0: I'll give you my life. Well, she got through it. She lost the job because she had a nervous breakdown over it all. But as soon as it happened, in her desperation, those moments, no time for God, but she made him a promise, the next Sunday she turned on the television. And she got our program. And God began to speak to her heart. And she said, I just have to tell you, it brought me through the deepest, darkest valley of my life. She said, every Sunday got encouraged. She says, every Sunday I heard you say that God loves me. And he accepts me just the way I am, and he'll bring me through, and he'll keep on loving me no matter what. We don't always understand why God allows what he allows. One thing about it, God Almighty, Jehovah God, always expresses love and always reaches down, and if we're willing, he will bring something marvelously good out of the most difficult, trying, hard times that you and I face. So he says here, even if you should suffer for the sake of righteousness, you're blessed. Don't be fearful or intimidated. Do not be troubled. Sanctify Christ as Lord in your hearts. That is, when he is the Lord of our life, and we understand, listen now, when we understand that he is Lord of our life, and we understand our intimacy with him, then we know that whatever he's allowing, God is expressing love, it's going to be good, and in the outcome, we're going to be better off for it. What a tremendous testimony this young lady has of the grace of God, the goodness of God, the love of God to bring her through the difficulty. And then he says, now, in our action, not only are we to sanctify the Lord Jesus Christ, but he says, always being ready to make a defense to everyone who asks you to give a reason or an account for the hope that is in you. When he says, always being ready to make a defense, and that word in the Greek is apologia, from which we get our word apology, and then apologetics, which is the area of theology of the defense of our belief, of the persuasion of why we believe what we believe and defending that. He says, always be ready. That is, if you're going to be ready for troublesome times, one of the ways you get ready is to be ready to give two things. To be ready, first of all, to give a clear statement of your faith, and secondly, to keep a clear conscience. So first of all, to have a clear statement of what you believe. If somebody walked up to you tonight and said, would you tell me what you believe about Jesus Christ, and would you explain to me why you believe that? Could you give them a clear statement of why you placed your trust in Jesus Christ? Why, at some point in your life, you surrendered your life to Christ? Could you give them a clear statement? Could you say to them, suppose they said to you, but why don't you just believe in God? Why all this Jesus bit? Could you explain to them the absolute necessity of the sacrificial, all-sufficient, atoning death of Jesus Christ? And you know, I say those same words just about every Sunday for a very specific reason. Would you be sort of double-tongued and find yourself a little fearful and intimidated if somebody said to you, I want you to tell me, why do you believe in Jesus Christ? If somebody says, there's nothing to this guy, he's just another one of those fellows who came through, deceived a bunch of folks, what would you say? Now, there is a tragedy that goes on in the body of Christ, and that is that men and women could sit in church pews Sunday after Sunday, week after week, month after month, year after year, decade after decade, 40, 50, 60 years, and cannot defend their faith in Jesus Christ. And see, you see, when suffering comes, of all the times we need to be ready to give an account, that's the time. And I want to tell you, brother, it's coming. It's not going to come 20 years from now. It's on its way. It's already here, but it's going to intensify in a fashion that most of us never dreamed of. Now, the believers better get ready. If somebody should say to you tonight, you walk out of this building and some fellow in the parking lot said, hey, you know, I didn't come in there tonight, and I don't know what all this is up to, but my life is about over, and I wonder if there is any hope at all. What would you say to them? Listen to how Peter put this. He says, now, always being ready to make a defense to everyone who asks you to give an account for the hope that is in you. If somebody handed you a pocket New Testament and said, hey, I believe I'm going to hell according to what I can tell. would you take this and show me how I can get to heaven? Would you know where to turn? Now, I want to tell you something. I really believe that God's heart must be deeply, deeply grieved when He looks down in any body, any fellowship, and sees folks who've been there 10, 20, 30, 40, 50 years, whose life is wrapped up primarily in buildings and not God. And I hate to tell you this, but that's the truth. A lot of folks, they said, that's my church. You know what they're talking about? Brick and mortar. That's my church. I've been a member of this church for 40 years, and I guess I'll die there. No concept of an intimate relationship to Jesus Christ. No defense of their faith. Not interested in telling anybody, just interested in warming the pew on Sunday morning. I'll tell you what'll unsettle that kind of pew sitting, brother. It's a good case of persecution. When persecution comes, you get up off your seat and stand up. Cowards run, and saints who love God are willing to stand. And Peter says, it's coming. It wasn't there yet when he was writing. He says, but it's coming. And he says, you and I have the responsibility of always being ready. Ready to give a reason. Give an account for the hope. Or a good word just as good is the faith that's within us, because that's what our hope is built upon, our faith. Ready to give a reason for the faith that's in you. Could you do that? Let's be honest. Could you do that? If somebody said to you, hey, I don't know whether I'm saved or not, could you help me? If I just reached that one Sunday morning and said, sir, lady, would you two come and be counselors? Both of these folks want to be saved. Would you say, oh no, not me, not me. Or would you say, yes, sir, pastor, I'll be right there. Now, the truth is, God gave you the message to believe and to practice, but also to share. Ask somebody to teach a Sunday school lesson. Oh, I couldn't do that. Give a testimony. Oh, I couldn't do that. Why not? If you've been saved by the grace of God, you mean you've been saved by the grace of God and you can't tell anybody? The truth is you can. And I'm not going to do this, so relax. Don't get upset now. If I said to this brother in the front row, sir, come up and give me a 3-minute testimony of what Jesus Christ means to you. The truth is, if you're saved, you could. Now, I didn't say you wouldn't be afraid. It's okay. But you could. Now, if you could, why don't you? You afraid what somebody's going to say? Who cares? You afraid you're going to mess up? How are you going to mess up what God's done in your life? That's just your way of telling it. You see, our excuses and our fears are unfounded. If you've been saved by the grace of God, you ought to be able to tell somebody. If not, then listen, you ought to run down to church tomorrow morning and ask one of the pastors, would you please explain to me how to tell somebody how to be saved? Peter says, not as a suggestion, he says, every single one of us should be ready, prepared to make a defense for our faith. Now, one thing I'll have to admit, the one thing sort of gets to me every once in a while when somebody says, well, you know, I've been a Christian about 40 years, but you know, I just never have understood the Bible. 40 years? Well, you know, I never have read the Bible much. 40 years and never have read much, the greatest book ever given to mankind. Just never have read it much. Therefore, pastor, don't call on me. He says that you're to be ready. Now, why? Because when persecution comes, more people want to know the reason for your hope than ever before. Now, listen to me carefully. If you walked into the hospital of one of your loved ones who was dying and asked you the question, maybe dying of cancer or anything, and asked you, is there any hope beyond the grave? What would you tell them? And if they said, well, how can I have that hope? Would you know what to say? Did you know, my friend, there are a lot of pastors who would not know what to say? You know why? Because they have cut out so much of this as erroneous and myth and fable. They don't have anything to say when they stand by the deathbed. They cannot offer any hope. No hope. Friend, when all hell breaks loose, and I'm telling you, it's gonna break loose, We who have hope within us, of all people, we need to be ready, fully prepared to be able to give to anybody, everybody, anywhere, everywhere, a reason for the hope that is living and abiding within us. Then he says the second thing is to keep a clear conscience. And keep a good conscience. Why? So that in the thing in which you are slandered about, those who revile your good behavior in Christ may be put to shame. Not put to shame because you out-argue them, but put to shame by what? By an impeccable Christian life which they cannot argue about. And somebody says, a saint is someone whose life makes it easier to believe in God. A clear statement of what you believe and a clear conscience to back it up. That's pretty simple, isn't it? A clear statement of what you believe and a clear conscience to back it up. For our life speaks much louder than the message of our lips. And you and I need to be prepared to give a reason for the hope that is within us. Listen, in the spirit, he says, of gentleness and reverence. Not with criticism, not I told you so, not you should have, not you ought to, but in the spirit of gentleness and in the fear of God. Do you know how to make a clear statement of what you believe and why? Do you fumble with it? I'm telling you tonight, you better get ready. Not simply to defend yourself, but to be able to give a message of hope. Because there are going to be many parents and many children, many loved ones who are going to be standing beside bedsides needing to be able to explain how to have hope through the person of Jesus Christ. And when our life matches the message of our lips, those who have criticized us, insulted us, made derogatory statements, lived independently of God, had no time for us, will become the best friend they ever had. He says, now if you're going to suffer, be sure you're suffering for what's good, not what's evil. Listen. Keep a good conscience so that in the thing in which you have slandered those who revile your behavior in Christ may be put to shame. For it's better if God should will it so, that is, if he allows it, that you suffer for doing what is right rather than doing what is wrong. Now I want you to go home tonight. I want you to think about this before you go to bed. God, can I make a clear statement of what I believe? And Lord, to the folks who know me, will my life back up my message? Will my manner of living back up the message that I'm sharing? You and I need to be ready with a clear message of why we have hope beyond this life. And be able to explain that the death of Jesus on the cross paid for their sins. And if you're willing to accept the Lord Jesus Christ as your personal Savior, by faith in the testimony of His Word, He will forgive you of your sins. He will accept you. He will save you. He will make you His own. And He'll take you home to heaven when you die. Father, I pray tonight in Jesus' name that You'll sink this simple truth into every one of our hearts. And all of us who have the blessed hope of the Lord Jesus Christ, our eternal, never-dying Savior, all-sufficient Christ, as our very life, we want to be able to give a clear statement backed by a clean conscience. And my prayer for somebody here tonight who's unsaved, that this very night they'd be willing to confess their sins and be willing to receive Jesus Christ as their Savior is my prayer in the Savior's name. Amen.
1: With a message from God's Word, here's Charles Stanley.
0: That which God intended for the first man and woman, God purposed for all of mankind. And that is simply this, that man would live in submission to God, having all of his needs met, his life full of joy and peace and confidence and assurance, and man fulfilling God's purpose for his life. But something drastic happened. And whatever it was that happened, according to the scripture, the Bible says that Adam and Eve lost everything that God had provided for them. And as a result of that, all of us have suffered. And sometimes in our attitude about sin and about the things that are going on about us, today we sort of joke about sin. We say, well, what did the preacher preach on? All he preached on sin. Was he for it or against it? Well, I'm telling you, I'm against it. Every believer ought to be against it. But we joke about it. And we live in a society where sin has become more and more rampant, where sin is more and more open, and as the body of Christ becomes weaker and weaker, the whole spirit of sin is becoming bolder and bolder and more bold. That is, there's something happening in our society. Would you not agree that 20 years ago or 25 years ago, there's some things that you and I would have branded as absolute sin against God. That today we say, well, I guess that's just the way things are. There are some four-letter words on automobile bumpers that are nasty, dirty, filthy, and evil, and should be taken off the highway. It is amazing to me that our society has degenerated to the point that we allow that as an expression of freedom. I'm absolutely amazed at the so-called freedom of expression of evil and filth, absolute filth that goes on in our society. Hadn't always been that way. There was a time when if a man used a profane word, everybody looked. And now men can use most anything and nobody pays any attention to it. Now what's even worse is this, that the women have become just about as filthy mouthed as the men. And ladies, I want to tell you why the men are so free with theirs. Because they've heard enough of it from you that they have lost respect for you. When there was a time, they would have said, oh, excuse me, ma'am, but no longer. Because too many women are using the same four-letter words in their business, in their social life, in the restaurants. You can take your family to a nice restaurant, about two tables over. They're saying words you don't want to hear, you don't want your family to hear. That's what we call a free society. The truth is that sin has gained the upper hand. And as the body of Christ has become more and more fearful to stand, more and more apathetic, the very nature of sin itself is that it rises when there is no resistance. And we're living in a society where the resistance to that which is evil is becoming less and less, and therefore evil is taking over. I don't have to tell you that with every decade, this nation is becoming more and more degenerate. And all you have to do is listen to the language, watch the actions, and look at what we are rationalizing as freedom and expressing as a normal, natural way of life. And that everybody now has the right to do what is right in their own eyes, which was the theme of the years in which God sent the nation of Israel into its darkest hour. Where did all this come from when God created Adam and Eve, man and woman, such a beautiful garden as the Garden of Eden with everything they'd ever need? How did it all start? How do we get into this mess to begin with? Where did it all come from? Well, sin, my friend, is not something to laugh about. For there's not one verse of Scripture in this Bible where God ever says anything about laughing about sin, joking about it, or saying anything frivolous about it. And I want to show you in Romans chapter 5, if you'll turn there for a moment, to verse 12. I want to give you a moment to find that verse because I want you to hear what he's saying. Verse 12 of Romans chapter 5. Therefore, just as through one man sin entered into the world, and death through sin, that is, it accompanied sin, it followed sin, and so death spread to all men because all sinned. Now, what I want to talk about in this message is this simple theme. What is the truth about sin? Well, I could give you lots of illustrations of how people have sinned against God and what happened to them. And most people's response to that would be, well, that's just what happened to them. That was their tough luck. That was an exception. They just had a hard time. I want us to understand what God says about sin. I want us to understand what the principles are. Not simply what somebody's experienced, but what does God say about the nature of sin. So I want to begin with its origin. Where did sin begin? Sin did not begin in the Garden of Eden. Sin began in heaven. In Ezekiel and in Isaiah, God tells us very clearly that a very powerful angel with a very responsible position made a decision. And this was Satan's decision. Because in this confession of Satan, here is the heart and core of all sin. Sin, in essence, is the spirit of independence. I will do what I choose to do, in spite of what God says. I will act the way I want to act. I will get my needs met when and where and however I want to, in spite of what God thinks. And so here is the first confession of sin. Here is where it all began. I will ascend to heaven. I will raise my throne above the stars of God. I will sit on the mount of assembly in the recesses of the north. I will ascend above the heights of the clouds. I will make myself like the Most High. That is the reason Satan is a fallen angel, because he chose to act independent of God, to be equal with God or superior to God. All sin begins today where it began in heaven with Satan, when you and I say, I will. I will meet my needs. I will do what I choose. I will be free of all restraints. I will do what I please to do. That's where sin began. Now, on earth, as Satan was cast down, it began in the Garden of Eden with Adam and Eve. Listen, God's first woman was sin's first victim. Satan came to her. And he said, you want to taste something that's really scrumptious? You want to appreciate real beauty? You want to have knowledge equal to that of God? God's keeping something from you. Then all you have to do is take a bite. That is, all you have to do is act independent of the law of God, which says, of all the trees of the garden, you are free and welcome to eat. But of the tree of knowledge, which is in the midst of the garden, you shall not eat of it, for in the day that you do, ye shall surely die. Now think about this. Adam and Eve had it all. There was not anything that they needed that they did not have. There was not anything their heart desired that God had not already provided. But instead of waiting upon God and choosing His way, Eve acted independently of God, chose to gain knowledge independent of God, to satisfy her appetite independent of God, and to satisfy her desire for beauty independent of God. And what happened? She lost it all. The nature of sin is this: act independently of God and ultimately lose it all. Now, the world doesn't believe that. Eve, for example, offered to Adam, and Adam sinned. And so we have Satan falling in heaven, Satan in the Garden of Eden, Satan tempting Eve, and then Eve offering to Adam. And when Adam sinned against God, something happened to God's whole big plan for humanity. And what is it that happened? Well, that's what Romans chapter 5 and verse 12 is all about, because it is the most descriptive and comprehensive view of the whole problem of sin. Listen. Therefore, just as through one man, who is that man? Adam. Sin, that is the very principle of sin, entered into the world. And death through sin. And so death spread to all men because all have sinned. Here's what happened. When Adam, who was the father of the whole human race. Now let me explain what I mean by that. Today, your children were, before they were born, in you. Before you were born, you were in your parents. If we traced our origin back far enough, we'd have to trace it all the way back to Adam, because in Adam, who was the father of the whole human race was there potentially. And as Adam and Eve gave birth to children, and their children and their children all the way up to today, all of us were in our parents. So that all of the whole human race was ultimately in Adam. When you poison the head fountain of the stream, all the rest of the water is poisoned. So that today the whole human race has been poisoned by sin. Why have we sinned? Because we came into the world with a nature towards sinning. This is why the 3- and 4-year-old, when you say, "Do not touch that or I will spank you good fashion," you turn around and walk off, and he looks, and everything in him, can you see it? That little 3-year-old, everything in him says, "I'm going to touch it or die." Now, he doesn't know why he feels that. And maybe on the inside of him there's that feeling, "I don't want to, but I want to." And sometime when you say, "You must not, you cannot, you will not," there's something in that little 4-year-old that rises up and says, the same thing Satan says, "I will." Now, he doesn't understand it, so where did it come from? You can trace it all the way back to Adam. And the problem is, all of us have had that problem, and that is we came into the world with the nature bent away from God. Sinning is natural and normal for the unbeliever. That's where it all originated. But what is the nature of this thing we call sin? We joke about it. We laugh about it. We rationalize it. We accept it as a way of life. We tolerate things in our lives that we know absolutely are against God. Well, sin is rebellion against God. Well, which sin? Well, all sin. If God says a thing is sin, it's sin. And for us to indulge in that in any fashion to get our needs met, for any motivation, is an act of rebellion against God. Now think about this. Whenever you and I choose to sin against God, what we are saying is, "Lord, I know better than you about this at this moment, at this time, in these circumstances in my life, therefore I will." Who among us is as smart as God? Who among us knows himself or herself better than God knows? Not a one of us. And yet we act as if we do. You see, sin is an act of transgression. It does not, you can't break the law of God. You may break yourself over the law of God, but you can't break the law of God. We say breaking the law. We violate the law. You can't change the law of God. Sin is a transgression. That is, here's the line that God has drawn, and I choose deliberately to step beyond that line. I've transgressed the law, crossed the boundary. It is falling short. It is failing to be what God requires of us. But ultimately, it is an act of independent rebellion against God. No matter what the sin may be, whether it is stealing, lying, cheating, murder, adultery, or gossip, it doesn't make any difference what it is still sinning against God. It is acting in rebellion against God. Now, we wonder why the church is weak. We wonder why God's people aren't on the move. And things aren't happening in our society the way we want to. Is it because of Satan, or is it because we've tolerated so much sin in our life that the power that comes through purity is absent? Because we've joked about it. We rationalize it. But the Bible says that sin is rebellion against God. Now, I want you to turn, if you will, to 1 John chapter 1 for a moment. And let's distinguish something here. In 1 John chapter 1, most of us know what verse 9 says, but I want us to read verses 8, 9, and 10, because these three verses are very important, and I want you to see a distinction here between something. Verse 8 says, "If we say that we have no what? S-I-N, sin. If we say that we have no sin, we're deceiving ourselves, and the truth is not in us. If we confess our what? S-I-N-S, sins, he's faithful and just to forgive us our sins and to cleanse us from all unrighteousness. If we say that we have not sinned, S-I-N-N-E-D, we're deceiving ourselves. The truth is not in us. He says we're making God a liar. Now, notice what he says in verse 8. If we say we have no sin, the unbeliever has an old sin nature with which he or she was born. There it is. It is the culprit. It is the root that springs forth all of this fruit, these different manifestations, these different types of fruits, which may be any type of sin that a person commits. But the root problem is not S-I-N-S, but S-I-N for the unbeliever, an old sin nature, that is the problem. Now, here's what I want you to see. There are people who are able to stop sinning, that is, stop committing certain acts of sin, who are not even believers. I've met people who decided they were going to stop their drinking without God, and they stopped. They did have the determination and the will to stop drinking, even though they're unsaved. And that could be true in many areas. But here's the one thing they're absolutely helpless in dealing with. They may be able to deal with a S-I-N, a manifestation, an expression of fruit, but they're absolutely, totally helpless in dealing with the old sin nature, which is the culprit. And so they may deal with it for a while, and then something begins to happen. Or they may stop some sins, S-I-N-S, for a lifetime if it's something that disturbs them enough. But they've still not dealt with the culprit, with the whole issue of independence from God, which is the old sin nature. Now, when a person becomes a believer, something happens. I want you to turn, if you will, to 2 Peter for just a moment. Just back one book. 2 Peter chapter 1. When you and I were saved, a lot of things happened to us that we never even felt. In fact, we didn't even know it happened. Nobody told us maybe, and therefore it was years before we discovered what happened. When you receive the Lord Jesus Christ as your Savior, 2 Peter chapter 1 says, God did something about your nature. Verse 4. For by these He has granted to us His precious and magnificent promises. Why? In order that by them you might become partakers of the divine nature, God's nature, having escaped the corruption that is in the world by lust. When you became a believer, what happened? The Lord Jesus Christ, through the power of the Holy Spirit, came into your life, and you will never be what you were. Your nature can never be the same. Now you become a partaker of divine nature. What makes you a believer is the fact that you are indwelt by the very nature of God. Now, does that mean that there is nothing of sin left in you? Paul called it, in the 7th chapter of Romans, the principle of sin still remaining. How do you define the principle of sin? It is not the same old nature that you were born with, because you have been now born again by the Spirit of God into the body of Christ. Now you are indwelt by the presence of the Lord Jesus Christ, so you can never be what you are. Somebody says, but what about, and we name all of these people who've lived a certain way, and then what happened to them? Most of them weren't saved. I'm not saying that you can't sin against God and still be saved. But the truth is, there are many people who say they're saved who are just as lost as they can be. They've been to church, baptized, poured, sprinkled on, you name it, they've done it. They're just as lost as they can be. They confessed some sins, stopped doing some things, but have never dealt with a real basic problem, which is the old sin nature. You've got to be redeemed. You must be born again. You must become a partaker of the divine nature. That's what separates us from the unbeliever. We have the nature of God within us. That's what is the source of the desire to be obedient to God and walk holy before Him. Paul said it's an old sin principle. He didn't define it, so therefore don't ask me to. Except that all of us know, those of us who know we're redeemed and saved by the grace of God, there is within us at times something we have to wrestle with. What is it? He says, the principle of sin within me. Paul says, I want to do this, and I find myself doing this. So because we live in a world that is ungodly, amidst the power, satanic powers that are ungodly, and still there remains, as long as we're in this fleshly body, a principle of sin, which now we have the power through the indwelling presence of the Holy Spirit. Now we have the power to overcome sin. Before that, we could not. We could make some changes. But we couldn't overcome the power of sin in our life. And so even though a person may stop doing several things, sin still dominates their life. Because you see, they don't stop these things because they love God. They stop them because the doctor said, hey, you're going to die in 6 months if you don't stop this. That's motivation. And so they're able to stop a few things or one or two things in life. But they've never dealt with a basic problem, which is the problem of sin. This is why, my lost friend, you can clean up a lot of things in your life. But if you don't deal with the sin principle, and if you don't deal with the old sin nature, which you cannot deal with, God must deal with that in His redemption through His blood in the new birth. You're just as lost as you'll ever be and will always be that way. Because you see, it's not acts of sin that makes a person lost. They come into the world with a nature bent against God, independent of God. And what Peter is referring to here is this new nature we have. What Paul is referring to here is he is explaining for us the truth about sin. That is, it came through Adam. We all came into the world with it. And unless we're redeemed with the grace of God and born again, we will be enslaved by the nature of sin and stand before God having to give an account for life wasted because we refuse the grace of God and the goodness of God and the forgiveness of God. Now, when you and I look at the nature of sin, it's very evident in the Scriptures several things. First of all, the Bible says that sin blinds us. Sin blinds us. That's why the homosexual says, but I was born this way. This is just the way I am. This is the way God made me. That is the blindness of sin. Does he not say in 2 Corinthians chapter 4, 1 Corinthians chapter 2, for example, the lost person, the natural man, does not understand the things of God. He's blind. He can't see them. Because he has an old sin nature, you don't expect him to be able to discern and perceive and understand what only the Spirit of God can reveal when he's rejected the Spirit of God. The Bible says that sin blinds the mind. And blinding the mind, it separates man. And separated man is materialistic and separated man is rationalistic. And therefore, when man chooses to live in sin and reject the Lord Jesus Christ, what does he do? He spends his time or her time gaining, grabbing, possessing, securing, experiencing. What is he doing? Remember this carefully. The lost man spends his life, the lost woman spends her life trying to regain personally everything Adam and Eve lost for us in the Garden of Eden. They had it all and lost it. And so man, rejecting God's way independently, determined to do it his own way, is trying in his own power to gain the peace, the joy, the happiness, the experience, the possession, the status, you name it. All that has been lost, he's trying to gain in his own power. And I'm going to tell you, it is an absolutely hopeless, futile experience. You cannot gain it. Man's blind. And so he goes on in his endless search, trying to gain, trying to possess, trying to climb the ladder, wanting recognition, everything, trying to do what? Fulfill something inside of him or her that drives them and drives them and drives them. What is it? What it is the Spirit of God reaching into that life and convicting and trying to make aware that their need is of God and turning that off. They try that much harder, that much more determined to make life complete. You can't complete something when God and God alone holds the final piece of the puzzle. And everything man attempts is going to be futile. And he's blind, so he just goes on. It blinds his mind. What does the Scripture say? It defiles his heart. In Jeremiah, the heart is deceitful above all things and desperately wicked or desperately sick. We look at our society and, you know, intelligent men and women know better than what we are doing to this country. They must know better. But when you are blind to the truth and your heart is defiled and deceitful and desperately wicked, what does man do? When he steps out of dependence upon God, the first thing he does is he becomes outrageously greedy and selfish and attempts to satisfy something in the human heart which he cannot satisfy. Sin blinds. That's why our society is in the mess it's in. Sin defiles the human heart. That's why we live in a very perverted society. And it perverts the will. You look in every area of our life, politics, science, education, religion, you name it. And what is man doing? But making distorted decisions. And we Christians look and we think, hey, anybody knows better than that. Can't you see the truth? No, they cannot. Blinded, not having the Spirit of God to give them guidance, they're just acting out what comes naturally. But here is the tragedy. I'm going to say this about three or four more times before this message is over. The tragedy is that we who are believers have become so weak and wishy-washy and don't have the courage we ought to have, that as we get weaker and weaker, sin rises and becomes stronger and stronger in the society. That's why they feel so free even now to express the lewd, evil, wicked, vile filth that they're expressing all over us, because they don't feel the conviction they once felt. They're not stunned by believers in their presence anymore. Is it because we're too much like them? Is it because, like the frog in the cool water that's warmed degree by degree until finally it's boiling? Have we been so hoodwinked by sin that now we've said, well, that's the way it is. And are we indulging in, partaking of, participating in? And has our conscience been so dulled by having heard it for so long and seen it so long and been amidst of it so long? Has our conscience been so dull that now we even agree? And I believe that every person in you who's lived to be 40 or 50 years of age, you can look back, and you don't have to look back long to say, you know, I am absolutely amazed at what we tolerate. Sin, outright rebellion against God. And the way we rationalize it is this. We go to the Bible and we say, well, that's not really what that means. And it's amazing to me when I hear a man that I heard preach 20 years ago get up in the pulpit and rationalize a passage of Scripture that is absolutely a violation of the Word of God. I think to myself, what has happened? What is happening? And I think all of us need to take inventory once in a while to say, Lord, am I being caught up in this? Is my viewpoint distorted? Have I been deceived? Do I see sin as wicked and as vile as you see it? Or have I been caught up with the rationalization? Say, man, don't fight. It's not going to work. You might as well give in. That's not what Jesus said. He talked about salt and light. He talked about a bright light. Not covering it up, a bright light. Sin blinds man's eyes, perverts his will. And when you look to see how it has defiled man, then you and I begin to question, what about the results of all of this? What about the results of sin? Well, let's look at it from several perspectives, beginning, as he says here, just as through one man sin entered into the world and death followed it, death, therefore, has now spread to all men because all have sinned. Well, what was its effect, first of all, upon Adam and upon Eve? Do you realize, if you'll take the book of Genesis, the third chapter, and see the effect of sin on Adam and Eve's life, it hadn't changed one bit. There was shame, fear, banishment, death, and a lot of other things that happened as a result of their sin. Sin hadn't changed. Sin offers nothing in your life that is lasting. Somebody says, but you have a lot of fun sinning. Is that right? You may be able to experience some form of release in your spirit or in your body for the moment. But anything that destroys you could not ultimately be fun. And you see, a lot of those folks who are talking about how fun sin is, they don't tell you how they feel when they get in the bed at night, the lights are off, and all of a sudden, self comes glaring in at them. And they feel dirty and nasty. Unless, that is, their conscience has been so defiled and so deadened because of continuous sin, they don't feel anything anymore. So I want to give you a warning. If you, my friend, are one of those persons whose mouth is filthy, whose actions are immoral, whose lifestyle is independent of God, and it doesn't bother you and doesn't faze you, I'm going to tell you, you are in the most dangerous position a man or woman or young person can ever be in. It says something about the possibility that your conscience has been seared and you no longer even feel the hot iron when it's placed on your heart. You don't feel the conviction of the Holy Spirit anymore. You're not stunned by your own actions anymore. You've become so rationalistic because of your blindness to reality. You've accepted it as a way of life. And now you've decided that your God, that is the one that you created by your blind mind, an independent spirit, your God would never send you to hell. I don't know who your God is, but I want to tell you the God you're going to stand before one of these days. It's the God of this Bible. And he identified himself as Jehovah, the Lord God Almighty. Holy, holy, holy is the Lord God. I don't know who you think you're going to stand before. You're going to stand before a God before whom you're going to have to give an account for every idle word and every action of sin and all of your pleading and all of your excuses and all of your rationalizations that you've convinced yourself that legitimizes your actions. I want to tell you, my friend, it's all going to disappear in a split second. And you're going to stand with your wicked, vile, rebellious, independent heart before a holy God. And do you realize that when you stand before him, you won't have any arguments? There'll be no excuses to offer. Or you may try. I don't even really think you'll try. It'll be so glaringly evident to you that you chose to live your life independent of God, rebelling against God, doing your own thing, convinced and persuaded that you didn't need him. And then he's going to say to you, out of his own grieved and broken heart, "Depart from me, ye that worketh iniquity, I never knew you." If anybody else says that to you, you can laugh it off. But the day you stand before a holy God and he says that to you, all the laughing will have been over a long time ago. Sin is devastating. How did it affect Adam? Shame, fear, banishment, death. How did it affect the material universe that God created? Did you realize that there were no briars and thorns? No hurricanes and tornadoes and rainstorms? All the things that now we look about and see as calamities. And nature itself was not the same as it is now. Adam and Eve could not have walked through the Garden of Eden and pricked their finger on a rose bush thorn. There weren't any. But something happened to the material universe when man sinned against God. And the scripture says that not only did it happen to the material universe, but God said to Adam and Eve, no longer will the earth just blossom and bloom and produce all that you need, but now, by the sweat of your brow, you're going to have to toil it out. You're going to have to face the changing climates. You're going to have to dig it out yourself. It's no longer going to blossom and bloom as an act of God's grace, as it once did. How did sin affect God? Satan's never been ultimately in control, but God has allowed him strange freedom in the world. But God is always, has always been, and shall be supreme and sovereign in the universe. But God has allowed sin, with certain restraints, to run its course. And then there's going to come a time when Jesus Christ is coming, he's going to wrap it all up. And all the unbelievers are ultimately going to be convinced that Jesus Christ is Lord, because the Bible says that every single knee, no exception, shall bow before the Lord Jesus Christ and confess that Jesus Christ is Lord to the glory of God the Father. That's what it did to God. But what has it done to you and me? There are several words. Number one, it has enslaved us. Isn't it strange how Satan uses this word? He said to our society back in the 60s, hey, you need to be free of all those puritanical restraints. So what you want is sexual freedom. So we got it. What do we have now but a society of people who are enslaved to the bondage of sexual perversion, which Satan invited them into as a form of freedom. And the truth is, every habit.

And acts of rebellion toward man. Every single act of rebellion ultimately ends in some form of slavery to sin. It enslaved us. But did something else. He says, as sin entered the world through one man, then came death. Sin has separated us from God, separated us from each other. It is a separator. Sin's result in your life and mine is this. It made our bodies, our human bodies, Satan's playground. Whatever our appetite may be, whether it is an appetite for food, for knowledge, for beauty, for sex, whatever it might be, Satan has made the human body a playground. That's where he plays. He's made the human body his tool. We work on each other, sinning against each other. What has it done to us? As one man sinned against God, he says, then death passed upon all men, made us all guilty. The Bible says all of us are guilty before God. And only by the grace of God are we relieved from that guilt. Then there comes separation from God, banishment from God. Physical death is the result of sin, but ultimately the wrath of God. Now, death is not the wrath of God. The wrath of God is the vengeance of God upon sin. Physical death, all of us are going to experience because of the nature of sin, because all of us have sinned against God. Even after you're saved, you're still going to die physically. The only difference is this, that for the believer, when you and I pass on from this life, absent from the body, present with the Lord, you can't bury a child of God. You may put the body in the earth, but not the saint, already in the presence of God. So death for the believer, which is one of the consequences of sin, God, through redemption, has turned it into a doorway into our presence with Him. But for the lost person, it is a doorway into eternal torment. That's what sin does. Do you see anything jovial about sin? You see anything to joke about when sin destroys? When sin absolutely undermines everything in your life that is good and wholesome, when sin deprives and cheats and blinds and deceives you out of everything that God meant for you to have, is there anything funny about that? Not really. What's the cure? Isn't it interesting what the Apostle Paul said? As through one man sin came into the world, and death through sin, so death spread to all men because all have sinned. Then he says, through the obedience of one, the many were made righteous. Do you realize there's only one hope from sin? And that's the person of Jesus. There's not anything you can do about your old sin nature if you're an unbeliever. When you are saved by the grace of God, you confess to the Lord Jesus Christ that you are a sinner by nature. And you sin against God. And you ask Him to forgive you based on the shed blood, which is God's purchased price for our sinfulness. And the moment you receive the Lord Jesus Christ as your personal Savior, it is the blood of Jesus that atones or pays the penalty. Now I want you to listen carefully. It is the blood of Jesus that atones for, pays the penalty for my sin, therefore I do not have to be lost. It is the presence of Jesus that makes me qualified to live victoriously in this life. It isn't simply confession. It isn't simply just having my sins forgiven. You see, that wasn't enough. That's why Paul said, I've been crucified with Christ. Nevertheless, I live, yet not I, but it is Christ who now lives within me. And the life which I live by faith in the Son of God who loved me and gave Himself for me. It is the blood of Jesus that takes care of the penalty of my sins. It is the blood of Jesus that takes care of the penalty of my sins. It is the blood of Jesus that takes care of the penalty of my sins. It is the person of Jesus that enables me to live above the power of the principle of sin that still indwells the believer and gives us a hard time. The blood took care

0: my S-I-N-S. It took the person of Jesus united to Him, indwelt by the Holy Spirit, to enable us to overcome the indwelling principle of sin with which we have to wrestle every single day of our life. There's not anything funny about sin. And to believers who've compromised, rationalized, camouflaged, explained it away, trying to enjoy it while you are straddling the fence, trying to walk on both sides at one time, flirting with the world, saying, after all, I've got needs and they've got to be met. Do you mean to tell me that God's inadequate? That God has failed? That God is no longer faithful? He's no longer capable? And that you're an exception to all of God's laws? No. You see, that's not the issue. The issue is that Satan has blinded your eyes. And I can tell you what's going to happen to you. You're going to live your life independent of God, deceived by Satan, thinking that you're going to do your own thing. That's the way you're going to be happy, is to do your own thing. The only way you're going to be free is to do it your way. So you're going to go through life doing your way, doing your thing, independent of God, but you're going to be disappointed. You're going to be disillusioned. And you're going to come to the end of life, my friend, with this awesome sense of overwhelming, dark emptiness. And you look back at your life and you wonder, what happened? I'll tell you what happened. You chose to live independent of a loving Father who wants to forgive you of your sins, cleanse you from the mess you're in, give you a new beginning, give you a new heart, give you a new nature, give you Himself to live within you all the days of your life. No matter what you say, what you do, how much money you have, who you are, how much prestige, how much power, how much prominence, it doesn't make any difference. You nor anyone else will ever change the law of God. And the law of God is this: believe on the Lord Jesus Christ and thou shalt be saved. Reject the Lord Jesus Christ and you will incur the wrath of God forever and ever and ever. I don't want that to happen in your life. So I want to help you, if you'll let me, for just a moment. If you'll pray this prayer and believe in your heart the testimony of God's Word, and I've only told you the truth. That's all I've done. I've just told you the truth today. Oh, you may not like it, but you know I'm telling you the truth. If you'll pray this prayer, God will change your life and He will change your eternal destiny. But if you refuse to pray the prayer, you'll keep on living rejected, and one day you're going to look at that big, awful, empty mess, and it's going to be too late to relive your life. Would you pray this prayer to the Father? Heavenly Father, I have sinned against you. I have tried to live independent of you. I've disobeyed you. I've wanted to have it my way. Father, forgive me of my sins. I do believe that Jesus Christ died on the cross for my sins. I accept His death as full payment for my sin. Here and now, I receive Jesus Christ as my personal Savior and the Lord of my life. I submit my life to you, Lord, to follow you all the days of my life. As the Holy Spirit enables me, I will walk obediently and uprightly before you. Now, Father, in Jesus' name, I thank you for every person who's prayed that prayer. I know that you have saved in these moments every single person who prayed that prayer sincerely out of their heart. And now, Father, would you grant them the confidence that they need to share what has happened to them with someone else? And Father, to find a good church that teaches the Word of God where they can be baptized into that fellowship and now begin to grow in the Lord. Thank you, Father, for what you're going to do now in Jesus' name. Amen.
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0: We've been in 1 Peter quite some time, and now we've come to one of the most controversial passages in all the Bible. And it's interesting, there are probably some 40 different interpretations of this passage. So I'm not coming to you dogmatically to say this is what it means. Now, most of the time, I may be able to do that, but not on this passage, and I wouldn't dare do it. So beginning in verse 18 and reading through verse 22, "For Christ also died for sins once for all, the just for the unjust, in order that he might bring us to God, having been put to death in the flesh, but made alive by the Spirit, in which also he went and made proclamations to the spirits now in prison, who once were disobedient when the patience of God kept waiting in the days of Noah during the construction of the ark, in which a few, that is, eight persons, were brought safely through the water." That, of course, was Noah, his wife, and his three sons and their wives. "And corresponding to that, baptism now saves you." Now, you understand why it's a little controversial. "Not the removal of dirt from the flesh, but an appeal to God for a good conscience through the resurrection of Jesus Christ, who is at the right hand of God, having gone into heaven, after angels and authorities and powers have been subjected to him." Now, the two most controversial parts of that, of course, deal with Jesus speaking to those spirits in prison and the fact that he says baptism now saves you. But let's put all this in the context of what's going on. Peter wrote this epistle, if you'll recall, in order to encourage those believers whom he knew were about to undergo some great persecution. A little of it had begun, but not much. But by the next year, persecution was going to set in a very painful fashion. So he's been talking about that, and he says in verse 17, "For it is better if God, should will it so, that you suffer for doing what is right rather than for doing what's wrong." So he's been talking about that all through, and now he gives Christ as an example. So the reason for verse 18 through 22, he sort of moves off from Christ as an example to talk about these other things, which is a part of what he's explaining. It's just that Peter moves from Christ's crucifixion into what happened when he died and when he ascended. So we are, in essence, talking about Christ's suffering. So he says in verse 18, "For Christ also died for sins once for all, the just for the unjust, in order that he might bring us to God, having been put to death in the flesh, but made alive in the Spirit." Now, what he's saying here is this. First of all, in verse 18, he speaks about Christ's provision for the sinner. And he says that provision, Christ also died for sins once for all. And it's interesting, as you listen to sermons, and you who go to other churches, and you who visit other churches, I'll bet if the truth were known, you probably could count on one hand, with less than five fingers, how many sermons you've heard on the cross, on the blood atonement of Jesus Christ in the past year. Because though it is the central theme of the Bible, the red line of the blood of Jesus runs all the way from the Garden of Eden, all the way to the pearly gates in the book of Revelation. And it is amazing to me how little we hear of the atoning death of Jesus Christ. In this epistle, for example, first chapter, you'll notice in verse 18, "Knowing that you were not redeemed with perishable things like silver or gold from your futile way of life inherited from your forefathers, but with the precious blood as of a lamb, unblemished and spotless, the blood of Christ." And then again in the second chapter, he says in verse 24, "And he himself bore our sins in his body on the cross that we might die to sin," listen to that, "die to sin and live to righteousness, for by his wounds you and I have been healed." He turns right around in the third chapter now, first chapter, second chapter, third chapter. In each one of these chapters, he magnifies the substitutionary atoning death of Jesus when he said, "For Christ also died for us." And the Greek in that means in our behalf or as a substitute for us. So when you and I see the Lord Jesus Christ hanging upon the cross, remember, if he died as a substitute, who, in essence, should have been hanging there? He was the sinless, virgin-born, spotless, incarnate God in the flesh, the Son of God, dying in whose behalf? In our behalf. So the truth is, he took your place and my place. He did not deserve the cross. But rather he says, and oftentimes when the Bible says for, when he died for, it's always in the Greek an underlining of the fact that it was a substitutionary death. That is, he took our place. So he says, for Christ also died for sins how many times? Once. Now, if he had not died for your sin, listen now, if he had not died for your sin, you would have had to die in your sin. Jesus Christ bore in his body on the tree the penalty for your sin. If he had not taken the penalty, you would have been penalized. So he took your place in order that how much of your sin? How much of it? All your sin might be atoned for, paid in full at the cross. Now think about the power of the death of one man. Remember that he was crucified between two thieves, one of whom said, "If you be the Christ, remember me when you come into your Father's glory." The other one said, "If you're the Son of God, why don't you save all of us?" Remember now, he bore in his body your sin and mine. And the Bible says in this chapter, he died for our sins. What? Once and for all. Listen, he died for your sin and mine once for all. That is, one time in one single act. Now think about this. In one single act, one man bore all the sin of all of humanity from the Garden of Eden all the way to the last person that will ever be born. He bore all the sin of all mankind on one body at one time in one moment of history. Nobody else could have done that. Now somebody says, well, why couldn't somebody else have done that? For the simple reason that all of us are sinners. The only person who could have died for sin is a sinless person. That is, this was a substitutionary atoning sacrifice. That meant that whoever this was paying the price for everybody. The only person who could pay the price for anybody was someone who was not guilty. And surely the only person who could pay the price for everybody was someone who was capable, able to bear the sin of all mankind upon himself. The only person who could do that was God. The very idea that anybody believed that Jesus Christ was virgin born, and that Jesus Christ came into the world, and he died on the cross, the only way he could possibly have atoned for the sin of the world was to have been God himself. So hanging there, crucified, was God the Son. So he says that he died once for all, the just for the unjust. I want you to go back to Romans chapter 3, verse 26, because here's where Paul, the first five chapters of Romans deal with the whole problem of sin. He says in verse 26, speaking now of Christ's death, he says, "For the demonstration, I say, of his righteousness at the present time, that he might be just and the justifier of the one who has faith in Jesus." Now, remember what happened in the garden. God said that they that you eat of this fruit of this tree, ye shall surely die. They ate. They sinned. They were condemned under the wrath of God. God could have said, well, you're going to have to suffer the penalty of eternal death, which would have been in order, because God, being God, made a decree, they violated it. Or he could have said, which he did say, "You've sinned against me, you're guilty. Now I'm going to provide someone to take your place so that you will not have to bear the brunt of your sin." Here's what I want you to see. There are only two ways for you to stand before God in the judgment. Either condemned by your sin or freed by his death. That's the only way you can stand there. You can't stand there any other way. There's no middle road. There are no third choices. The only way you'll stand before him is either condemned and under the wrath of God in your sin, or you'll stand before him freed and liberated by his death. That's why he says in this passage, the just for the unjust. That is, Jesus, the justifier, could still remain God and at the same time atone or pay the penalty of your sin. If God had said, well, look, being God, I'm going to let you get by with this time, he would have broken his own promises. He would have proven to be unfaithful. And not a single one of us could ever have fully trusted God to be God. But the truth is, he has never violated his decree. He has never violated a promise. He has never violated a single principle of Scripture. And even though we don't like his chastising hand, the truth is, if it comes down to the bottom line, had you rather God be true to his word, even if it means chastening you and whipping you when you get disobedient, had you rather him say, oh, I tell you what, we're going to forget it this time. If he's going to forget your sin this time and let you get by with it, suppose it comes to his forgiveness and you say, Lord, I want you to forgive me. How can you trust a God who is not always God, always true, always faithful and immutable, that is unchanging by his own character? When he says the just for the unjust, the only way God could remain the God he says he is to pay our penalty, or every single one of us would have been condemned by the wrath of God to hell forever. So you remember this. When you stand before God, you'll stand in one of two conditions. You'll either stand freed and liberated through the blood of Jesus Christ, or you will stand condemned in your sin. There is no other way to stand there. So what he's saying is that Christ suffered, just like we suffer, but he suffered for the sins of the world. Christ also died in your behalf and mine. Once for all, that is the power of one man's death. The just for the unjust, in order that. Why did he die? Now I want you to look at that. He says, in order that he might bring us to God. Two things I want you to notice in that phrase. First of all, he says, Christ died for sins once and for all. That is a literal factual statement. Now get that. Christ died for our sins once for all. Factual statement. Then he says that he might bring us to God. That is, he might bring us to God. That isn't a factual statement, but a potential statement. That is, I may get to God, but that's up to me. He died once and for all for my sins. But now whether I get to God or not depends upon whether I choose to follow what he says. He says that he might bring us to God. Oh, he's willing, he's ready, he's able, but whether I come to God or not is really not his decision now, but my decision. He's already paid the penalty once and for all. If I come to God, it's going to be because I respond properly to his once for all death. Now, I want you to turn to Romans chapter 5 for a moment. Let's look at chapter 5, verse 1 and 2 for a moment. He says, therefore, having been justified by faith, that is, we have been declared righteous and not guilty as a result of our faith in the atoning death of Christ. We now have peace with God. The war is over through our Lord Jesus Christ, through whom also we have obtained. Now, that word obtained in the Greek is proagage. It is the same word used here in verse 18 when he says might bring us. That is, what he's saying is that we might have access to. We might be introduced to God, having been put to death in the flesh, made alive in the spirit. So what he's saying is here is this. Once and for all, Jesus Christ died, bearing your sin and my sin. He did that in order that he might make a way, that we might have access, that we might be introduced to God and introduced to him freely, because the blood atonement has signed and sealed our eternal security once and for all. So stamped upon the forehead of every single believer is the sign, not guilty. We are no longer guilty before God, clothed in his righteousness. All of it is based on the blood atonement. Now, all of that we understand. But what in the world does he say following that? Now watch this. Having been put to death in the flesh, physically we know he was crucified and died, but made alive in the spirit or by the spirit. Now, Jesus Christ's spirit never really died. He never was without existence, nor did he die in his spirit. That is, his spirit was always alive. A better translation of this really is by the spirit. It is the same little two-letter Greek word. Now listen to what he says. Now, I'm not going to give you 40 different views of this passage, though there are variations, 40 different variations of the interpretation of where Jesus went when he died. I'm going to sum them all up to 5, which really capsule the variations of all of the some 40 different variations of it. Now, he says, having been put to death in the flesh, but made alive by the Spirit, that is, by the Spirit, in which also he went and made proclamation to the spirits now in prison. Now, all of us know that Jesus died, and for 3 days he was somewhere. And most of us have an opinion as to where he was. One of the views that some people hold that regards their interpretation of this passage is one of the views that I certainly believe is true about where Jesus was. I just don't believe you can take this passage and prove that. So what are the probably about 5 views of what happens when it says that Jesus went and made proclamations to the spirits now in prison? Well, let's go back to Genesis for just a moment. Remember, before the flood came, that those people in those days, that's called the antediluvian age. That is, before the great breakup of the earth and before the floods came and all the catastrophe that came with that, destroying every single person on the face of the earth except Noah and his family composing of 8 people. They're called the antediluvian age. Now, many people believe or have the idea that what this refers to is that Jesus Christ, when he died, went to the place, Sheol, where these people who died before the flood, that is, those people and the fallen angels, and therefore Jesus went and offered them a second chance. We can cross that one off in a hurry, amen? No second chances. A second view is that he went back, that he descended into hell, and that he announced or proclaimed the judgment upon those who lived in that antediluvian age. A third view is that he went back and preached or proclaimed, the word is proclaimed, judgment upon those fallen angels who were active in those days. Now, all of that is conjecture. And the truth is, nobody can say this is absolutely, unquestionably what this means, no question about it, because the greatest theologians all disagree. You pick up any commentary, 25 or 30 of them, 40 of them, and everybody's going to be in disagreement to some degree. Now, not maybe to every degree, some little variation. Well, then there is the fourth viewpoint, which says that when Jesus Christ died, that he descended into Hades. Now, the word Sheol in the Old Testament, Hades in the New Testament, or the King James says hell. But Hades is a better translation, and Hades really had 2 parts. That is, paradise, where you remember Luke 16, and torment, where the rich man went. That Jesus Christ descended into paradise and led captive, as he relates there in Ephesians chapter 4, and took those who had been saved, who were waiting for the final atoning death of Jesus Christ to pay for their sin, and having gone to a paradise to take those, he then took them into the presence of God. That Jesus Christ went to paradise, and having finally paid the atoning death for the sin of all mankind, those who had accepted God the Father by faith. Remember, the Bible says Noah found grace in the eyes of the Lord. Noah saved by faith. Abraham saved by faith. They've all been saved by faith. The lamb, the sheep, the shedding of the blood, all of these were foreshadowings, indications of that which was to come, which is the Lamb of God, which takes away the sin of the world, who is the person of Jesus Christ. And therefore, that he descended into Hades, taking those into the presence of God. I just don't happen to believe that's what this means, for this simple reason. And the last view is, when he says he was made alive by the Spirit, in which also he went and made proclamation to the spirits now in prison. Well, listen now. He says, but made alive by the Spirit, or in the Spirit, in which, or by which, he also went and made proclamations to the spirits now in prison. And the other interpretation is that Jesus Christ, in that period of time before the flood, that by his Spirit, that he went and through Noah preached the truth or proclaimed the judgment of God and proclaimed the truth about God. If you'll notice in 2 Peter chapter 2, verse 4, for if God did not spare angels when they sinned, but cast them into hell and committed them to pits of darkness reserved for judgment, and the word hell here is Tartarus, the place where the fallen angels are confined, and committed them to pits of darkness reserved for judgment, and did not spare the ancient world, that is the world before the flood, but preserved Noah, a preacher of righteousness. So Noah preached righteousness. And it was the Lord Jesus Christ who, through the preacher Noah, preached righteousness to those people, and therefore, of course, they rejected the message and were lost. When he says, in which he also went and made proclamation to the spirits now in prison, those who had refused the gospel of God, later identified, as you and I know, as the gospel of Jesus Christ, he says he went and made proclamations to these spirits now in prison. We just saw a few moments ago in 2 Peter chapter 2 there, verse 5 and verse 4, he did not spare angels when they sinned, but cast them into Tartarus, or hell, and committed them to pits of darkness reserved for judgment, so that in his crucifixion, Jesus atoned for the death of all men, therefore assigning judgment. And so the interpretation is that he went then. What he's referring to is what Jesus Christ did back in Noah's day, that he went then in the Spirit and proclaimed to them the truth, a preacher of righteousness. He says, these spirits who are now in prison, somebody says, well, the Bible doesn't speak of men as being persons of spirits, but yes, he does. Because there are several times in the Scripture where men are termed as spirits. Does not mean that you have to be some spiritual being or not just angels. So when he says, if you'll notice here now, verse 20, who once were disobedient when the patience of God kept waiting in the days of Noah? Now, if that be true, if you just eliminate verse 19-20, you can make that mean most anything. But when he says, in which also he went and made proclamation to the spirits now in prison who once were disobedient when? When the patience of God kept waiting in the days of Noah during the construction of the ark in which a few, that is, eight persons were brought safely through the waters. What is he referring to? He's referring to something that went on back yonder when Noah was preaching the truth, preaching righteousness. So I would not argue with the person who says, when Jesus Christ died, not only did he present his blood before the Father in full atonement, but he also descended into Hades, into paradise, and took all of those who had believed in the Lord Jesus Christ or believed the gospel, believed the message of faith, as the foreshadowing came through these lamb, sheep, goats, doves, bull that were sacrificed, their blood was shed. All of that was a foreshadowing. All of those who accepted God's witness and God's testimony by faith, they were saved. And so now that the blood atonement has been finished, he has taken them to heaven. So when you say, well, where is paradise today? It's in the presence of God. So I would never argue that. I believe that's true. But you can't use this passage to prove that because he says, in which also he went and made proclamation of the spirits now in prison who once were disobedient when Noah was preaching. So I believe that's what he's referring to here. Now, when he says, and corresponding, well, he says, that is, eight persons were brought safely through the water. And corresponding to that, baptism now saves you. Now, you and I know that baptism doesn't save you. That's not really what he's teaching. Here's what he's teaching. He's simply saying that in those days, as the floods came, what really saved them was not water, but the ark. What really saved them was God who led Noah to build the ark and save them. Therefore, as water did not save Noah, but the ark saved them, neither does baptism save us, but Christ saves us. And then he says, not the removal of dirt from the flesh. Now, he's talking not about physical dirt and physical flesh. Neither does baptism remove sin and this clean up this old fleshly life of us. But he says, but baptism is an appeal to God for a good conscience. Through the resurrection of Jesus Christ or by his power. That is, it's an answer of a good conscience. It is amazing to me how many people who've never been baptized. They've accepted Jesus Christ as their Savior. They say, I got to think about that. I want to tell you something. The Bible says, my friend, you need to be baptized. It is an act of obedience, and failure to do so is an act of disobedience to God. It is a symbol of Christ's death, burial, and resurrection. And oftentimes, it is used to teach a lesson in the Scripture. And when Paul, for example, teaches the most important truth given in the Bible for believers to live victoriously, which I referred to this morning, and that is the understanding of who we are in Christ Jesus, identified in him. When he died, we died. When he was buried, we were buried. When he arose, we arose. That's God's way of picturing our relationship to him. And that now we have Christ living inside of us. And so you say, well, You know, I don't know whether I want to be baptized again. Then some people, they belong to all kind of churches, and there's nothing wrong with that. They've been sprinkling poured on. I want to tell you, you have not been scripturally baptized according to this book. If you believe that baptism is truthful baptism any other way than by immersion, what are you going to do with all these tremendous principles of God illustrated by immersion? I don't know what you're going to do with it. You say, well, do you think these folks who've been sprinkled are not going to get to heaven? I didn't say that. They're going to get there a little drier than some of us, but that's all right. You can get to heaven. I just don't believe that you can take the Bible and prove that is a legitimate way to baptize if the most basic principles regarding the Christian life are illustrated by Christ's death, burial, and resurrection. And that he says, when he died, we died. When he was buried, we were buried. When he arose, and he calls it baptism, immersion. When they sunk a ship, they didn't say, hey, sprinkle it. In the Koine Greek, when a ship sunk, it was baptizo, baptized. When they dyed cloth, they didn't sprinkle it, they put it under. Listen, not the removal of dirt or sin from the flesh in this life, but an appeal to God for a good conscience. By the resurrection of Jesus Christ. He illustrates all these tremendous truths by baptism. Then, not only do we have Christ providing for the sinner, Christ proclaiming to the spirits, but now he says, here is Christ in his sovereignty. Listen, who that is Jesus Christ, who is at the right hand of God, having gone into heaven, hallelujah, listen to this, having gone into heaven after angels and authorities and powers had been subjected to him. Now, what does that mean to you as a believer? Crucified, buried, having descended, now risen, sitting at the Father's right hand, having gone into heaven after angels and authorities and powers, that is, authorities and powers, as he refers to in Ephesians chapter 6, that we have to deal with in this life, had been subjected to him. What does that say to you personally? It means that the Christ whom you and I serve not only has been called Lord, he is Lord. Everything in existence is in subjection to him. Satan is in subjection to him. All authorities, all powers, all kings, all emperors, all presidents, all forces in the universe, every single thing in existence, every single person in existence, every single power in existence is in subjection to the one who died for your sins and is seated at the right hand of the Father, making intercession for you, having accepted you just the way you are, and is waiting for you. Listen. Jesus Christ standing in heaven, seated at the Father's right hand, waiting for us to come. And he knows tonight exactly when every single one of us is going to arrive just on time. He did it all for us. Seated at the Father's right hand, having subjected, put everything. Now listen, what does that mean to us? It means that the Christ whom you serve, the Christ whom you trust, the Christ whom you love, the Christ to whom you have look to all of these years. What he's saying is, man, relax. He's got it all under control. You put your faith in him, you don't ever have to worry about being disappointed. You and I may disappoint each other, and we may get disappointed by lots of things, but I can guarantee you one thing tonight. Jesus will never disappoint you. Never. There's no way. You know why? Because he's a perfect Lord. Perfect Savior, perfect friend, not going to disappoint you. Seated at the Father's right hand, and you see just for a moment, for 3 days, it looked like the devil won. It looked like Satan won. It looked like the Pharisees and the Sadducees won. They said, he's dead. Then the Bible says, resurrected on that great getting up morning. Hallelujah. Jesus Christ came out of the grave in a glorified body, to validate for all humanity that everything he'd ever said was absolutely the truth. Resurrected from the grave to give assurance to every single believer that no matter what happens to us, ultimately we shall be resurrected just like the Lord Jesus Christ was resurrected, because every single promise he made, we can question, well, how do I know it's true? Let me ask you a question. Would you not agree that any person who could rise from the grave canceling out the power of sin and conquering the power of death itself. If he makes a promise, you can bet your life on it. And every single one of us knows that sometime or the other, we're going to die, and we're not scared to death. We're not afraid of death because we know we're going to take that one step. And when we do, we're just going to move from life into glory, absent from the body, present with the Lord. How do we know? The resurrection of Jesus Christ. And my friend, if you're here tonight and you're not saved, you don't have any hope, you don't have any assurance, I can give you one thing you can be confident about. You stand before the Lord Jesus Christ one of these days as the great judge, either liberated from your sin by the blood of Jesus Christ at the cross, are you going to stand condemned in your sin? And when you stand before him, you can bet your life there's not going to be any second chance, no third chance. He's not going to excuse your sin. You will have trampled over the Bible, trampled over preaching, trampled over the gospel all of your life and stand before him having rejected him. You won't even make an excuse before God. You'll stand in the illumination of absolute and perfect holiness, and you will be condemned in your own heart because of your sin. You have one hope alone. You can listen to a lot of preaching, a lot of gospel, a lot of philosophy, a lot of theology, a lot of everything else, but I want to tell you there's only one way to get to heaven, and that is through the shed blood of Jesus Christ 2,000 years ago at Calvary, and you responding to that by faith. No other way. How did he put it? He could say it a whole lot quicker than I could. I am the way, the truth, and the life. No man comes to the Father but by me. And I want to ask you tonight, if you've never placed your faith in Jesus Christ, you want life at its best, are you willing to ask the Lord Jesus Christ to forgive you of your sins? Are you willing to surrender your life to him? That is, are you willing to confess your sinfulness? And are you willing to accept his death on the cross as payment for your sin? Not try to add anything to it? Not try to help yourself? You and I must come to him empty-handed. Have thine own way, Lord, just as I am, without one plea, but that thy blood and thy blood alone was shed for me. There's only one way to be saved. Only one way to be forgiven. And that's coming by faith through the blood of Jesus Christ. Some of you, you know that you're saved. No doubt in your mind about it, but you've not been baptized. I want to tell you, you're living in disobedience to God, and you need to get right with God. Obedience to God says I do what God says, when God says, how God says, do it. And I want to ask you tonight, do you love him? If you love him, you'll obey him. And as you obey him, you get to know him better. And the more you get to know him, the more you love him. The more you love him, the more you want to obey him. The more you obey him, the more you get to know him. And so that's a wonderful eternal cycle that every single believer can get in once you decide to obey him. Father, we thank you tonight for the precious love of Jesus, abiding and living in our heart, an assurance that we do not have the words to be able to express adequately. But one of these days when we stand before you, it's all going to get very plain. We're going to see it all just like it is. And we thank you that you'll give us the voices to praise you forever, to shout all over heaven how grateful we are that we were saved by the grace of the Lord Jesus Christ. I pray tonight for somebody who's been struggling, trying to do better and get things straightened up so you would accept them, to understand tonight there's no getting straightened out. There's no making things right until, first of all, there is confession and total dependence upon the blood of Jesus Christ for forgiveness. We praise you tonight that you reached down and saved us. And now that you've come to live on the inside of us through the power and the presence of the Holy Spirit. My Father, my prayer tonight is that somebody here would obey you. And Lord, you know, I don't know what that means for somebody else. Give them the wisdom, God, to be obedient, and the courage to be obedient is my prayer tonight in Jesus' name. Amen.
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4: If you're a Christian, you have something in common with all other believers. Here's a moment with Charles Stanley.
0: When Jesus was here, he was in a physical body. Sinless Son of God, living in a physical body, no sin. When he left and ascended to the Father, he says, now we are the body of Christ, which means that God's physical body is what? The church. The Holy Spirit living on the inside of us is working through us, speaking through us, loving through us, serving through us. That is, we are the body of Christ. It has nothing to do with denominations. Denominations were not created by God. Denominations are the result of man's differences in opinion and differences in ideas and interpretation of the Scripture. I'm not saying there's anything wrong with it. I'm just saying when he speaks of the body, he's not talking about the Baptists or Episcopalians or Roman Catholics or Lutherans or Pentecostals. He's talking about every single person who's been saved by the grace of God makes up the body of Christ. And we're all individual. God has a perfect will for every single one of us, a plan, a purpose. Whoever we are, wherever we came from, whatever our skills, our talents, our gifts, God wants us to use them to bring him honor and glory and to profit the body of Christ.
4: Learn more about the church and finding your place in it at intouch.org.
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0: The grace of God is the favor of God. That is, it is an expression of God's favor that is unmerited, undeserved, unearned. And my friend, there is absolutely nothing within you that merited God's favor upon you. If you've been saved by the grace of God, you've been saved by love, by devotion, by that which began with God. Nothing within you stirred or moved God to save you. It is God's gracious gift to you. You cannot earn it. You cannot work for it. You cannot deserve it. It is a gift you receive. And the title of this message is The Grace in Which We Stand. The first message is The Grace for Our Salvation. And today I want us to look in the fifth chapter of Romans, and I want us to examine the nature of this grace that Paul speaks of when he says this grace in which we stand. Romans chapter 5 and the first two verses of that chapter. He says, therefore, having been justified by faith, we have peace with God through our Lord Jesus Christ, through whom also we have obtained our inheritance, or our introduction, by faith into this grace in which we stand, and we exult or rejoice in hope of the glory of God. Now, when you and I think of the favor of God, we'll have to place in that category every good thing that God sends into our life. When Paul speaks of the grace in which we stand, what is he referring to here? And when he says, having been justified by faith, we have peace with God through the Lord Jesus Christ and also access into this grace. So I want us to look at this grace in which we stand, and I want us to see two things in this passage that I think can be extremely helpful and encouraging to you as a believer. Oftentimes you feel down, struggling in your Christian life and wondering, God, what in the world's going on? And sometimes God seems so far away. You seem to be down here and God's up yonder somewhere. But when you and I begin to understand what Paul meant, when he speaks of the grace in which we stand, we will no longer begin to see God up there and us down here struggling for our life. So if you'll look at these first two verses, and first of all, I want us to look to see what Paul said about our personal introduction into this grace in which we stand. Now, he is referring to grace here as a sphere. That is, there is a sphere of grace. That is, there is a realm of God's favor in which all of us walk. It is not to be found everywhere, and everybody's not walking in it. But every single person who has accepted Jesus Christ as their personal Savior is walking about in their daily life in the sphere or the realm of the favor of God, the grace of God. Now, when he says in this particular passage, through whom also we have obtained our introduction. What does he mean here when he talks about an introduction? That verse, that word is only used three times in the New Testament, here and also in Ephesians chapter 2 and Ephesians chapter 3. The other two times it is translated access, and in the King James, that's the way it's translated here, in whom we have obtained our access by faith into this grace in which we stand. Now, it's interesting That word is in a perfect tense, which means that something back there happened in the past. And when it happened in the past, it has continued as such all the way down through the present and will into the future. He says that you and I have obtained access into this grace in which we stand. Now let me clarify this grace in which we stand for a moment. When he says we have access to God the Father, who is the source of all grace. He is the Father in whom there is no variableness. That is, there's nothing changing about God the Father. God the Father is the source of all grace. That is, all favor that comes to us through Him. And He says that you and I have been introduced by someone and through a process into a relationship with God the Father, whereby from the moment we are introduced into that relationship, we then at that very moment begin a new walk. We have a new lifestyle, a new sense of direction, a new objective in life. Because he says from that moment, we are translated from the kingdom of darkness into the kingdom of light. And the kingdom of light is a sphere, a realm of grace in which you and I live every moment of our life. So when he says this grace in which we stand, he is talking about and referring to the gift of a new realm of living. That from the moment you and I receive the Lord Jesus Christ as our Savior, our relationship to this person is no longer the same. So when he says an introduction, he is referring to the fact that we are presented. It is the presentation of someone. That is, someone has presented us to God the Father in a new relationship whereby our life will never be the same again. Now, who is this person? All three times that Paul uses this word introduction or access, each time he always links it with the person who introduced us. Now, to go back to verse 1 for a moment. Therefore, having been justified by faith, we have peace with God. How? Through our Lord Jesus Christ. Through whom? Now, watch all three of these verses I'm going to show you, because you'll see the same thing. He says, the Lord Jesus Christ, through whom also we have obtained our access or our introduction by faith into this grace. Turn, if you will, to Ephesians chapter 2 for a moment. And if you'll notice, Paul says it in a little different way in this verse. In chapter 2 of Ephesians and verse 17, he says, and he came and preached peace to you who were far away, and peace to those who were near. For through him we both have our access in one spirit to the Father, to the Lord God Almighty, who is the source of all grace. Third chapter, same book. Look, if you will, in the 11th verse. This was in accordance with the eternal purpose which he carried out, that is God the Father, carried out in Christ Jesus our Lord, in whom we have boldness and confident access through him in faith. So one thing Paul wants to make very, very clear. Now listen carefully. Your access and my access to God the Father is always, unquestionably, no exception, always through the person of Jesus Christ the Lord. There is no possibility of having any access, any introduction to God the Father except through His Son, Jesus Christ. Now, you will recall when John the Baptist identified Him, he identified Jesus Christ as the Lamb of God who takes away the sin of the world. In the Old Testament, in the tabernacle and in the temple, there was a place called the Holy of Holies where the high priest went once a year to make atonement for the sins of the people. And when Jesus Christ was crucified, you remember that not only was an earthquake and a great storm and the opening of the graves, but the Bible says that God rent, that is, He tore the veil in the temple separating the holy place from the Holy of Holies. He tore it not from the bottom to the top. That's what man would have done. He tore it from the top to the bottom, therefore opening access to mankind, all of mankind, who are willing to come to the Father through His Son, Jesus Christ. Because on that day, when Jesus Christ was crucified, God the Father, through His Son, atoned for the sin of mankind. It is only through Jesus Christ, my friend, that you can come to the Father. Now, what I'm about to say may upset some of you. You may have a difficult time with this, but I want you to think for just a moment. And if you will listen clearly and carefully, what may prove to be a moment of disappointment will prove to be a moment of delight. Some of you have been praying for years. You've been talking to God. You've never received His Son as your Savior. You rejected Him. You may have done it from some intellectual point of view. You may have done it as an act of rebellion, or you may have done it out of ignorance. But the truth is, you have attempted to bypass the Lord Jesus Christ. That is, you've decided that you're going to God without Him. And therefore, you've prayed prayers. You've asked God to help you out of this mess. And you've asked Him to help you in these financial problems. And you've asked Him to help you. And you've made all kinds of requests. And more than likely, if someone should say to you, does God answer your prayers? You'd probably say, well, sometimes He does. Well, my friend, listen to me carefully. If you have never accepted Jesus Christ as your personal Savior by the confession and repentance of your sin and expressing your faith in His shed blood at Calvary for the forgiveness of your sin, I want to tell you, I hate to have to tell you this, God has not answered a single one of your prayers. Now, don't get upset. You say, well, He has answered my prayers. No, He hasn't. You see, the only time God will answer the prayer of an unbeliever is when you pray and ask God for the forgiveness of your sin and in that moment accept the death of His Son as payment for your sin, thereby receiving Jesus Christ as your Savior. You say, but well, no, wait a minute. What about all these things I've asked God for that He's done? Well, remember two or three things at this point. First of all, God did not answer your prayer, though He may have manifested to you some act of goodness at some time in your life, maybe numbers of times. But remember what Paul says. He said to those unbelievers, do you not know that the goodness of God has been manifest to you in order to lead you to repentance, not in answer to your prayers? Likewise, my friends, you must remember, you don't know who else is praying for you. You don't know who else is interceding for you and praying for God to speak to your heart. For God to get your attention. For God to so work in your life that you'll understand that God is a God of acceptance and a God of love and of goodness and mercy. So you think God's answering your prayers. God's answering somebody else's prayers in your behalf in order to get your attention that may bring you to a point of confession and repentance and faith in the Lord Jesus Christ. Now here's what I want you to see. You have no access to the throne of God. The Bible says that we are to come boldly to the throne of God. That is, we're to come boldly to the throne of God because there we find grace in time of need. Now, if you bypass and reject and refuse and deny the Lord Jesus Christ, His rightful place in your life, what you have done is you have slammed the door, you've closed the door, you have turned away from the only possibility of getting to the throne of God. It is the Lord Jesus Christ and the Lord Jesus Christ alone who can introduce you to God the Father. Now notice what He says in this passage. And we're coming back to this first word that may trouble you. Therefore, having been what? Justified by faith, we have peace with God through our Lord Jesus Christ, through whom, through Christ, also we have obtained our introduction, our access by faith into this grace in which we stand. So that, you see, every answer to prayer is an act of God's grace. Every good thing that comes your way is an act of God's grace. The only access into the presence of God is through one who is righteous, who will clothe you in His righteousness and bring you spotless before the Lord God Almighty. For you must remember what God says in Colossians chapter 1. He describes the kind of condition you were in before you were saved. Look, if you will, in Colossians chapter 1. Although, verse 21, you were formerly alienated and hostile in your mind, engaged in evil deeds, yet He has now reconciled you in His fleshly body through death in order to present you before Him. What? Holy and blameless and beyond reproach. Who is doing the presenting? It is the Lord Jesus Christ who presents us to God the Father as His children. My friend, God is no bellhop who comes to attention every time you call on Him to get you out of trouble and to haul your excess baggage of emotional frustrations and anxieties and troubles and heartaches away. God's not a bellhop. He's a heavenly Father, not responding immediately to strangers who call upon Him, but who responds to His children in the relationship of father and son, of father and daughter. No access to God the Father except through the person of Jesus Christ, because our sins have separated us from God, and all the praying in the world and all the pleading, anything in the world you do is absolutely useless and empty and meaningless until, first of all, you have been presented before the throne of grace, the throne of God, by

those who have access to God, and that access comes through His Son. That is the person by which it comes. Now, what's the process? Here is the process, and He really describes it in one phrase, beginning in chapter 5, verse 1. Therefore, having been justified by faith, we have peace with God. Now, the word justify is the process by which God makes it possible for an alienated, hostile, rebellious, evil sinner to come into the presence of God. The word justify is a word which means this, that God, looking into your sinful heart and mind and seeing our rebellious attitude and our wickedness and our hostility toward Him, our enmity toward Him, God, looking down into our sinful heart, responds to our expression of faith in the sacrificial death of His Son. Justification is God responding to our expression of faith in the sacrificial death of His Son at Calvary, whereby He paid for all of our sins. When we express faith in the Lord Jesus Christ as our personal Savior and the one who paid our sin debt, God in that moment justifies us. That is, He declares us no longer guilty. That is, He pardons us for all of our sins, past, present, and future, because all of your sin has already been nailed to the cross in the person of Jesus Christ. So that justification is to be declared no longer guilty. It does not mean that you declared no longer having sinned or that you will not sin. It does not mean that you are declared no longer a person who will commit an act of sin. It does not even mean that you were not guilty. It means that having been guilty, now having responded by faith in the person of Jesus Christ and accepting His death as payment for your sin, which is what God declares, that God, by His own divine decree, places on your life this simple truth, not guilty. You say, but I sinned against God. That's right. God took your guilt, placed it upon Him, and punished your sin in the death of His Son. So the justification is God's guarantee that you and I have been pardoned for all of our sin. Now He says, therefore, having been justified by what? By faith, not by works, not by performance, not by behavior. This grace in which you and I walk and stand, this realm of grace in which you and I live every day, we were placed here by an act of God's grace. God who has purposed to save us, and God who is responding to our expression of faith in Him, He took us from the realm of darkness, places in the realm of light, which is the grace of Almighty God. He says He did that in response to our faith. Now, He says, presently we have peace with God. When He says justified, having been justified, that is a once and for all act that never happens but one time in a person's life. Aorist tense, one time back yonder, you were justified by faith in the Lord Jesus Christ. Now He says, we have peace with God. Now there are two kinds of peace when it refers to our relationship to God. One of them is the peace of God, which is not what He's referring to. You can have peace with God and not have the peace of God in your experience. When He says, having been justified by faith, we are presently having peace with God. That means that the war is over, you gave up, you surrendered, God won, and you won. Now listen to me carefully. Anytime you and God are doing battle, and God wins, you win. Anytime you're doing battle with God, and you surrender, and you confess and acknowledge your sins, and you receive the Lord Jesus Christ as your personal Savior, what happens is you surrender in the warfare against God. And there is no longer a war between you and God. Now the Lord Jesus Christ can take you into the presence of God the Father and present you no longer as an enemy which you were, but now as a child of God, purchased by His own precious blood. And when He presents you, He presents you clothed in His own righteousness. There is no access to God the Father except through His Son. One day, a little boy, somewhere around 10, 11, 12 years of age, was standing there at Buckingham Palace talking to one of the guards, and he said, I want to see the king, and I want to see him now. I want to see the king. Well, of course, that was the most foolish thing.

0: thing that guard could have heard, and he was trying to push him away. In a few moments, a well-dressed man walked up, saw what was going on, reached down, spoke a word to the young man, took him by the hand. All of a sudden, the gates opened. And as they walked down this long walkway, every time they passed one of these beautifully dressed men, they came to attention and presented arms. And this little boy walking through all of this and through these open-flung doors and through these halls and corridors, and the next thing he knew, he was standing in the presence of the King of England. Now, how did he get there? He was a street urchin. I'll tell you how he got there. The Prince of Wales came along, saw what was going on, took him by the hand, and he introduced him to the King. That's the way, my friend, you and I were introduced to God the Father. His Son reached down into your life and my life, took us by our dirty hand, and brought us into the presence of God the Father, and having clothed us in the righteousness of Himself. There is no access to God the Father except through His Son. And that happens when you and I have been declared pardoned from all of our sin, past, present, and future. All the debt's been paid at Calvary, and now you and I can come into the presence of God. And this is what he's saying when he says, therefore, having been justified by faith, we have peace with God. So that what was purchased for us at Calvary was a life of grace. That is, he says in this particular passage here, first of all, we have pardon from our sin. We have peace with God. We have personal access into the presence of God. And we have permanent residence in the life of grace. That is what Jesus, death on the cross, has purchased for all of us. And remember what we said in the past message about grace. That is, if you can earn it, it's no longer a gift. If you purchase it, it's no longer a gift. If somehow you're able to merit it, it's no longer a gift. Grace is an unmerited, unpurchasable, unearned gift of a loving Father who has chosen to love you and me and to be kind and gracious and generous to us when there is nothing within us that would motivate God to do so. Paul says, therefore, having been justified by faith, pardoned in response to our faith, the shed blood of Christ, we now have peace with God. There's no more war through His Son, our Lord and Savior, Jesus Christ. Now, what he's really saying in just a matter of two simple phrases is this. That through the Lord Jesus Christ and His death at Calvary, you and I are accepted by God. And secondly, we have access to God. That's what it's all about. Justification by faith means I have been accepted by God, and now we have access to God, introduction to Him, and now we are walking and living in the realm of grace. My friend, no matter what happens to you, don't forget this. You may fail, you may falter, you may disappoint yourself, you may disappoint others, but because of the grace of God and His justification at Calvary, you and I are walking about in the grace of God. Now, there's a whole other segment of people out there who are not walking in grace. They're walking over here in sin and darkness. God punishes the evil one. He punishes sinners. In the realm of grace where you and I walk, God chastens us as children. In the realm of grace, having been justified by faith, having been born again by the grace of God, redeemed, forgiven, reconciled to Him, now God responds to us not as enemies, but now He responds to us in love so that all of God's chastening is an expression of the loving favor of God. So that in the realm of grace, there is nothing but the favor of God. The good things that come our way that we love, that's the favor of God. The chastening that God sends into our life that grows up and build character into our life, all of that is an expression of the favor of God. So my friend, every morning when you get up, you ought to get up praising God. You wake up in the grace of God. You stand up in the grace of God. You dress in the grace of God. You eat in the grace of God. You work in the grace of God. You play in the grace of God. You worship in the grace of God. You pray in the grace of God. Everything that happens in the life of a believer is God's grace surrounding you, overshadowing you, upholding you, filling you, and completely blessing you. That's the grace of God. Now imagine a believer getting up all sour and down in the face, complaining and moaning and groaning. Listen, you wake up in the favor of Almighty God. You say, well, sometimes when I wake up, I don't feel much favor. That has nothing to do with it. Hasn't got anything to do with feeling. It has to do with reality. And my friend, you see, one of the reasons so many believers have a difficult time is we live by feelings. He didn't say, therefore, feeling like it, we are in the grace of God. He didn't say that. You see, the Bible doesn't say anything about the feeling of it. He says, by faith, we have been introduced and we have access into this grace in which we stand. So Paul is dealing, first of all, here with our personal introduction into this life of grace. The second thing he deals with here in the second verse is this. That is our position in this life of grace. Notice what he says. Through whom, speaking of the Lord Jesus Christ now, through whom also we have obtained our introduction or our access by faith into this grace in which we sit. Is that what he says? No. In which we what? In which we stand. That is, in which we stand. Speaking of our boldness in our position, our steadfastness. It is a continuous thing. You don't just sort of shuffle into grace and sort of happen into grace. You are placed into grace, nor do you fall out of grace. Now, let me say this about this particular passage. When Paul is talking about our relationship to God, to understand our relationship, you have to get the whole picture. He says, we are born again. That is, if you are born again by the grace of God, he says he places a new spirit within us. We have a new life within us. Christ becomes our life. The Holy Spirit is now indwelling our spirit. We are sealed, how long? Unto the day of redemption. Our sin, all of it, past, present, future, placed upon the Lord Jesus Christ. He paid all of the debt of sin. It is not our performance or our behavior, though we ought to walk in holiness and obedience to before God. Somebody says, well, but now what about Galatians chapter 5 when Paul speaks about falling from grace? So turn there if you will. Paul is dealing in Galatians with the Judaizers who came along. That's what this whole book is dealing with, in fact. The Judaizers who came along said, oh, no, faith in the Lord Jesus Christ and his atoning death is not sufficient. You need to be circumcised. You need to keep the law. What Paul is saying here in a hypothetical situation, he says, look, you mean you're stepping down from grace back down to the law. He says, what you've done, you've fallen from grace. That doesn't mean they were no longer saved, but hypothetically he was saying, look, you have already come up to the grace of God. That is, you have chosen to trust your salvation in what Jesus did. Now, if you go back to trying to keep the law, circumcision and all the rest, you have fallen from what God has provided for you. It does not mean they'd fallen from grace. Once you're saved by the grace of God, he says you are sealed by the Holy Spirit unto the day of redemption. Paul is dealing here with a problem, a hypothetical situation, that if you move from the level of grace, you're going back to the law, which cannot save you. You're saved by the grace of God, which can do nothing for you but condemn you for the simple reason the grace of God is a gift. You're back there trying to work for it. And the Judaizers were trying to deceive them. He says, for example, in verse 6 of the first chapter, he said, I'm amazed that you're so quickly deserting him who called you by the grace of Christ for a different gospel. And what was a different gospel? They were saying, well, now you know they've come along and said there needs to be circumcision and keeping the law, so we've got to add that to what the Apostle Paul preached in order to be sure that we're really saved. My friend, there's not a single one of us today who is in the grace of God who got there by performance or by behavior. We were placed in the grace of God by the all-sufficient, sacrificial, substitutionary, atoning death of Jesus Christ, and that was in response to our trust in Him for the forgiveness of our sin. And what Paul is saying here in Romans chapter 5, he says, this is a condition that is permanent. He says, in this particular passage, we are standing in this grace. We stand before the Lord God with boldness. How can we come to the throne of grace with boldness? Listen, with boldness, how do we have access to the throne of God if we're coming based on our behavior, our performance? We're coming based on the shed blood of Jesus Christ and the righteousness which is ours because of His indwelling presence within us. He says that He's become our life. Now, what did Paul say, for example, in Romans chapter 8? He said, beginning in verse 35 through 39, who shall separate us from the love of Christ? And he lists all these possibilities and says, no. In all these things, we are more than conquerors through Him who loved us. Then he says, neither height nor depth nor any other created thing shall be able to separate us from the love of God, which is in Christ Jesus our Lord. We are walking in the realm of grace, not because we deserved it, not because of our behavior, but as a gift of a loving Father whose Son paid the price. Now, here's what you'll hear sometimes. Oh, brother, that's cheap grace. Man, that's just cheap grace is all that is. Cheap for us, highly expensive for Him. It is not cheap grace. If you want to know how expensive grace is, if you want to know how expensive the favor of God toward you is, you look at the bloody cross of Calvary and see the Son of God bleeding there and dying, His head crowned with thorns, both His hands and His feet driven with spikes, blood dripping off of His body. There was hanging Almighty God in the human flesh, and you call that cheap grace. My friend, listen to me carefully. If you preach the truth of the Word of God as God speaks it in His Word, it will appear to some to be cheap. Because you see, man is a do-it-himself kind of thing anyway. I've got to do this and I must do that. We want to merit. You see, the truth is we feel better. We feel a little better about ourselves when we can do something to help ourselves along. You know, I did thus and so or these things and God is surely going to recognize my works. My friend, when you and I stand before God, when it comes to our salvation, our hands are going to be empty. It was by the grace of God, the favor of God, the goodness of God, the love of God, the blood of Jesus Christ that atoned for all of our sin. That's why He says we have boldness to come to the throne of grace. And therefore we have access to Him. Now, He says this is a permanent position. Look, if you will, in 1 Peter for a moment. One passage here in chapter 5. 1 Peter chapter 5. He says, through Silvanus, our faithful brother, for so I regard him, I have written to you briefly, exhorting and testifying that this is the true grace of God. Stand firm in it. Be established in it. Be confident in it. Be bold in it. You're standing in the favor of God that He's provided through His Son, the Lord Jesus Christ. Not only is there permanence here, but there is plenty. If you'll notice how many times in references to the grace of God, another word that God always seems to surround it with. Look, if you will, in Ephesians chapter 1 for a moment and verse 7. Notice what he says. In speaking of the grace of God and what he's done for us, he says, in whom or in him we have redemption through his blood, the forgiveness of our trespasses according to the riches of his grace. Not the skimpiness or the stinginess or the little of His grace, but He says, according to the riches of His grace. Chapter 2, verse 6. He says, having saved us, He raised us up with Him and seated us with Him in the heavenly places in Christ Jesus in order that in the ages to come He might show the surpassing riches of His grace. Turn to back to Romans chapter 5, if you will, verse 17. For if by the transgression of one, when Adam fell, death reigned through the one, much more those who receive the abundance of grace, the riches of grace, the bounty of grace, and of the gift of righteousness will reign in life through the one, the Lord Jesus Christ. All through these passages, look in 2 Peter for a moment, chapter 1. And he says it a little different way here, beginning in verse 3. He says, seeing that his divine power has granted to us everything pertaining to life and godliness through the true knowledge of Him who called us by His own glory and excellence. Now he says, by His divine power, He has granted to us everything pertaining to what? Life and godliness. He's already done it. When you step into the realm of grace, everything you'll ever need pertaining to life and godly living, he says, it's already yours. And sometimes we plead before God like slaves, like beggars. Listen, when you are walking around in the riches and the abundance of the grace of God, you don't have to come to God like a beggar, but a son or a daughter who has already had deposited to your account everything you will ever need through the shed blood of Jesus. And you see, the problem is, we don't think it's there because we don't think we deserve it. Our deserving has nothing to do with it. Undeserved, unearned, unpurchasable favor of God. Not motivating us to go out and sin, but motivating us in worship and gratitude and thanksgiving and holy living before the Lord God Himself. He says He has already done it. Look in verse 4. For by these He has granted to us His precious and magnificent promises. You see, those who are walking in the realm of grace, He says we have magnificent and precious promises in order that by them you might become partakers of the divine nature, having escaped the corruption that is in the world by lust. You see, the problem with most folks is that their idea of salvation is it's very narrow. And that is, to them, salvation is confessing sin, believing in Jesus, and God being willing to forgive them of their sin. That's only part of it. It's what happens following that. The Spirit of God comes into your life to live through you the life of Jesus Christ. A new spirit, he says. A new nature, a divine nature. We aren't what we used to be. You can't ever be what you were before because you were born again into the kingdom of God. You have a new nature and a new spirit and a new life. Or you may act like that at times. You may act like it at times, but what does God do? In His grace, He chastens us. In His favor and love, He chastens us. But we will never be what we were because now we live and move in the realm of the grace of Almighty God. He says it is permanent, and it is a place, he says it is a place of plenty. That is where God is continuously bestowing upon us. For example, in the Sermon on the Mount, you remember what Jesus said? He said, look at the birds of the air. They don't sow and they don't reap. The Heavenly Father makes very sure that they're well fed. He says, look at the lilies of the field. He says, they don't toil. He says, but look how the Father has clothed them in such beauty. Remember what Jesus said to the woman at the well? He says, if you drink of this water, you're going to thirst again. But if you'll drink of the water that I'm going to give you, you'll never thirst. And the multitudes who followed him in the 6th chapter of John, he said, you eat of this bread, you're going to get hungry again. But the bread that I give you, you will never hunger again as long as you live. What God offers in the realm of grace, this world cannot fabricate. They cannot counterfeit, really. They cannot offer. And my friend, if your heart is empty and your life is meaningless and you're looking for something in life to make a difference, I want to tell you, it is not something, it is somebody, and that somebody is the person of Jesus Christ who gives meaning and direction to your life. He says, I'll give you a drink, you'll never need another drink. I'll give you a bite, you'll never need another bite. He says, the Father is the one living in the grace of God. He's the one who's providing your needs. Does not Paul say, my God shall supply all of your needs according to what? His skimpy little amount, according to His riches in glory by Christ Jesus. The riches of what? The riches of His grace. You see, we go to the world looking for what the world cannot provide. He says that you and I are walking in the realm of the grace of God. We are the recipients of the grace of God. We've been favored by God. You ought to hold your head up, my friend, not to be cockily proud, but to be, listen, bold and confident because of who you are in Christ Jesus and because you have been introduced to God the Father in a whole different relationship, and now you and the Lord Jesus Christ are walking in personal union with each other. It is a time for the people of God to stand boldly and proclaim the confident truth that we know. He says, in the grace in which we stand is not only permanent. He says, there's not only plenty. He says, but listen, he says, there's a reason for us to be personally confident. Look, if you will, the latter part of that verse now. Verse 2. Through whom also we have obtained, perfect tense, something that happened in the past, still going on, our introduction or our access by faith into this grace in which we stand, and we rejoice, exult, rejoice in hope of the glory of God. Now, what does that mean? It says, because we know that we are living in the grace of God, we can live with confidence and assurance and boldness. Why? Because, he says, we are looking forward to the unveiling, that is the unhindered, unveiling revelation of the Lord Jesus Christ. That is, we are going to see Him just the way He is. Our human eyes could not look upon the majesty of Christ. The brilliance and the radiance of unhindered holiness would blind us forever. He says, but one of these days He's coming. And when He comes, we're going to be able to see Him in all of His glory, in all of His honor, in all of His majesty, in all of His power. Walking around in the grace of God, we have a hope. Our hope is in the coming of Jesus Christ, not only because He rose from the dead, but because we too, our bodies too, shall be resurrected from the dead, and we're going to be able to see Him, behold Him, understand Him, comprehend Him the way He really is. We have a living hope that motivates us and stirs us and keeps us moving and motivated to share our witness of Jesus Christ. He says there's a second reason we're rejoicing, and that's this. Because we walk around in this sphere of grace, this grace in which we stand, we too have the promise of becoming the person God intended us to be. That is God's great purpose of fulfilling His will for our life. That is conforming us to the likeness of His Son, bearing us up, working in our life, building character, becoming true, listen, becoming in character, becoming in behavior, becoming in conduct, becoming in performance what God Almighty has already placed within our heart by His grace. He says, you and I have a reason to be boastful. Boastful in what? Boastful only in the grace of God. Boastful only in the shed blood of Jesus Christ. Boastful only in the cross of the Lord Jesus Christ, because that is what has purchased our realm of grace in which we walk. So God's people are not beggars. We are the sons and daughters of the King of Kings. We're the sons and daughters of God who have had the unusual, unique experience of having been introduced by Jesus Himself, who took us by His hand, clothed us in His righteousness, and introduced us to God the Father, and said to us in that moment, from this moment on, anytime you want to come, He's here. We have the promise of answered prayer. God will hear the prayers of His children. He says, you and I have a right to be bold, to be confident, to be assured, because we live in the sphere and the realm of the grace of God. Now, my friend, is that true of you? You remember what we said in the very beginning? That all your prayers, all the good things you do, you can put them all over here in this pack, and they may seem to weigh a great deal to you, but weighed against the righteousness of Christ, they weigh nothing. They're less than the weight of one feather. And when you stand in the presence of God, and God should ask you, why should I let you into my kingdom? Why should I let you into heaven? What are you going to tell Him? Are you going to say to Him, well, Lord, look at all this. He says, I just looked at it. Lighter than a feather. You say, but God, look at all these good things that I've done. I'm looking at them. Then He's going to say to you, my friend, but remember back yonder, one Sunday, you were watching and listening. One day you were riding in your car listening to a tape. One Sunday morning, you were sitting in a church building, and you heard the truth that the only access to me was through my Son, Jesus Christ, whom you kept on rejecting, kept on refusing, kept on denying. Lighter than a feather, the only thing that'll get you in is when you place your faith in my Son, my only begotten Son, my beloved Son, in whom I was and am well pleased, and who paid your sin debt at Calvary. My friend, listen to me carefully. There's not a single verse in the Bible, all 66 books, not a single verse, that even implies one time that you can be accepted in the eyes of God apart from your personal faith in Jesus Christ and His death on the cross for your sin. There's no other way. You'll struggle, you'll reason, you'll fret, you'll argue, you'll fight, you'll get hostile, you'll get angry with God. You can do 1,000 things, not going to persuade God. You know what you have to do? You have to surrender. You have to, my friend, give up and acknowledge that the only way you're going to get there is through His Son, Jesus Christ. You're going to have to surrender your rebellion and your indifference, your will and your way, and come at it God's way, which is confession, repentance, turning from your old life. It's an act of your will. What you're saying is, God, I'm seeing it from your point of view now, and I'm changing my mind. Sin hasn't satisfied me. Sin hasn't met my needs. Sin isn't building me up. Sin isn't building character in my life. Sin is destroying me. Sin is making me less than the person I want to be. And my friends, no matter what your problems, what your heartaches, what your burdens, what your hurts, the moment you're willing to accept the Lord Jesus Christ as your personal Savior, and the moment you're willing to ask Him into your life, in that moment, sin is forgiven. Christ comes into your life to live. Now, He's taken you out of darkness into light, placed you in the realm of grace. Did you know that in that very moment, you become the immediate recipient of the favor and the goodness and the love of God? And at that moment, you have personal access to God the Father, anytime, anywhere, under any condition, to meet your needs. Now, let's face it. There isn't anybody in the world who can promise you that but God. Don't you think it's wise to choose not to continue the old life, but to begin a new life in a personal relationship with one who loves you, who will forgive you, and all of your life live in you, the beautiful union, providing your needs, building you up, and making you the person God created you to be before you were ever born. It is my prayer that if you've never been saved, that you will pray this simple prayer to God the Father right now. If you're saved, I want you to pray for the folks who are going to pray this prayer. And my friend, if you're unsaved, would you pray this prayer to God the Father right now? Heavenly Father, I have sinned against you. I'm asking you to forgive me of my sins. I do believe that Jesus Christ died on the cross for my sin. I am accepting his death as full payment for my sin. I receive Jesus Christ as my personal Savior. I surrender my life to him. Now, Father, in Jesus' name, I thank you because I know that every single person who prayed that prayer with all of their heart, sincerely, in this very moment, you have forgiven them of their sin. You have written their name in the Lamb's Book of Life. You have come into their life this very moment to seal them forever as a child of God and to place them in the position of one who is now walking in your grace. I thank you for what you're going to do. I pray for those who are saved, but who've forgotten your grace and what you've provided, that they'll begin to claim their true position in Christ and begin with boldness and confidence coming before you, interceding for others, sharing their faith with others, and with confidence making their request, knowing, God, that your resources are inexhaustible, and you with great pleasure choose to meet the needs of your children. We thank you and praise you for what you're going to do, what you've just done, in the name of Jesus Christ our Lord. Amen.
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0: We're talking about walking in the Spirit, which means to walk in obedience to God. That's the way, operating in our spiritual gift, we're the most productive, the most fruitful. We do our best. We get our best. We're the most fulfilled, the most satisfied, the happiest. 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
2: Say the word prophet, and you probably think of someone like Elijah, boldly calling down fire from heaven on Mount Carmel. But that was a long time ago, and here in the 21st century, the days of prophets are over, right? Well, yes and no. Learn about the gift of prophecy as we continue our series, Living in the Power of the Holy Spirit. 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
0: Have you ever wondered why Christians act the way they do? I don't mean just bad conduct, but good conduct. Why do they act the way they do? Well, there are probably many reasons, but one of the primary reasons is what I want to talk about in this message. Because one of the primary reasons that you and I act the way we act is because of our spiritual gift. When you and I trusted Jesus Christ as our personal Savior, He gave us many gifts. But of those many gifts that He's given us and talents and so forth, one of those is a motivational gift. There is a gift that drives us. There's one that underlies everything else that we do. And when you and I operate out of that spiritual gift, we can do our best. We have our greatest sense of fulfillment, greatest sense of accomplishment and achievement in life, and we're the most productive. When we don't act out of that gift, all of those things are less than they could be. And so, there are seven major gifts here that we're speaking of. And today I want to talk about the gift of prophecy. And I want you to turn, if you will, to the 12th chapter of Romans. If you will listen carefully to each one of these and not miss a one, it's going to affect your relationships to other people. It's also going to affect the feelings that you have, the emotions that you have about whatever you do in life. Because if you want to do it at your best, And you want to glean the best out of your activity and your involvement with people and things in life, then you operate out of your gifts. So listen to what he says in this 12th chapter beginning in verse 4. For just as we have many members in one body, and all the members do not have the same function, speaking of the body, the hand does one thing, the eye does something else, so we who are many are one body in Christ, and individually members one of another. That is, the whole church, the body of Christ. Not talking about denominations, but talking about the whole body of Christ. We each individually have our particular part. And so he says in verse 6, since we have gifts that differ according to the grace given to us, each of us is to exercise that gift accordingly. If prophecy, according to the proportion of his faith. If service, in his serving, or he who teaches in his teaching, he who exhorts in his exhortation, he who gives with liberality, he who leads with diligence, he who shows mercy with cheerfulness. And so all of us are going to have one of those underlying motivational drives or gifts that God has given us as believers in order to serve him and in order to live out the godly life that he has for us to give. So let's begin today with this gift of prophecy. And let me begin also by saying, let's understand what that word prophecy means. Naturally, in the Old Testament and in the New Testament, it also meant foretelling. That is, foretelling today things that are going to happen in the future. But that's not the only meaning for it, because it also means to tell forth. That is, to proclaim. And so while in the Old Testament and the New Testament, when there was no Old Testament and New Testament as we know it, no Bible, God oftentimes spoke and foretold through his prophets, through his servants, things that would happen. And today, we cannot say that God does not sometimes warn us, sometimes tell us, maybe not tell us specifically what's going to happen, but give us a very strong warning that something is about to happen. And so he still does that. But when somebody says, I have a word of prophecy from God as if to add to the scripture, forget it, because it is not true. God's word is complete, but individual in our lives, and maybe even a word of caution for a whole nation. Can God still do that? Yes, he can. Does he? No doubt that he does. But it's very specific and very seldom, and it is not something that everyone who has the gift of prophecy does not have the gift to foretell the future. So primarily, what he's speaking of here is speaking forth the truth and beginning with the gift of prophecy. And so the first thing we want to deal with here is simply this, and that is, what are the characteristics of a person with the gift of prophecy? Well, the first one is simply this. They have a strong need to express themselves verbally. And usually they're the kind of person who's going to speak first. They're going to be very prone to speak first, and especially you'll see them rise up if there's a sense of injustice going on. Somebody has been mistreated, and oftentimes the person with the gift of prophecy will help take up their offense and speak exactly what they feel needs to be done. And in each of these gifts, what I'd like to do is to give you a biblical character that best describes them. And of course, of all the disciples, of all the apostles, who is the one who's always doing the talking, always out front? We know his name by the name of what? Peter, that's right. Because if you'll think about it, he's always up front telling Jesus what he ought to do and telling him why he ought not to do this and jumping in the water and doing all kind of things. One thing you'll have to admit about him, he lives up to his characteristics. And so when a person with the gift of prophecy desires to and is willing to speak to someone about their life, and that person comes to him and says, you know, here's what I'm going through in life, and the person with the gift of prophecy says, well, then on the basis of that, here's what you ought to do. And they go away and they come back and say, well, did you do what I asked you to do? No. Well, let me tell you something. The prophet's going to say, don't come back to me and talk to me until you do what I told you the first time. Now, sometimes they're misunderstood by that, but the gift of prophecy, listen, that person has a very clear discernment about things, and they know that if you don't take the first step in getting this straightened out, don't come back talking to me, because you're just wasting my time and yours if you don't intend to do something about it. And so that person is very strong in those areas. Now, as we said, Peter, for example, at Pentecost, when the time comes for somebody to preach, who steps up to it? It's not that he was all that more intelligent than anybody else. That was his spiritual gift, and certainly God gave him that because he intended to use him. And the person with the gift of prophecy, God will use you. That doesn't mean you have to get on a platform and speak, whether you're a homemaker or whatever the situation may be. You're going to operate out of that gift on your job, in your vocation, your family, among your friends, among strangers. That's who you are. A second characteristic is this, and that is that person has a very strong ability to discern the character and motives of other people. For example, a person with the gift of prophecy can oftentimes walk in a room where there's a group and can discern just like that something's not right. There's a wrong attitude here. There's no spirit of harmony here. They can discern what's going on. Oftentimes they can hear somebody speak and discern whether there is hypocrisy, insincerity, or that they're real. And God has given the person the gift of prophecy, that sense of discernment. And it's very important because the person with the gift of prophecy is so deeply committed to the Word of God that anything that looks like that it is untrue, looks like that it's deception, looks like that it's dishonest, something rises up inside of the gift of prophecy because they want to correct it. Now, it's not that they're correcting in anger. It's they want to correct it because the person with the gift of prophecy knows if you don't correct this now, the future consequences are going to be something you do not want to have to deal with in life. And so they come on strong as a result of that. Sometimes, oftentimes, they can make quick judgments because of their discernment. And oftentimes, they are misunderstood because of those quick judgments. Now, of course, who is a good example of that? Peter. For example, when Ananias and Sapphira brought their gift to lay it down at the apostles' feet, like other people had been doing, as soon as Ananias came, Peter didn't say, "Well, I'm so glad you came to give that gift, and we're very grateful, and I'm sure God's going to be able to." You know what he said to him? He said, "Ananias, why have you lied to God?" The gift of prophet is not concerned about people's feelings. They're concerned about truth and righteousness, and about doing the right thing and not being hypocritical and dishonest and deceptive about it. Now listen carefully. That doesn't mean that every time a prophet sees this, that they're just going to be that blunt. But there is sometime that tendency. And as we said, and we come toward the end, we're going to talk about how the prophet operates when they're walking in the Spirit, what this is all about, and when they're walking in the flesh, they're going to operate a certain way. Then, of course, as the whole issue of wholehearted involvement. When the person who has the gift of prophecy, when they decide to get involved in something, they throw everything they've got into it. They're going to do their best. They're going to do whatever's necessary to get the job done because that's their commitment. That's the way they see things. And oftentimes the gift of prophecy has little patience with people who make a decision and they vacillate. Well, now I know I made that decision, but I got to consider this and consider that and consider the other. No, the gift of prophecy makes a decision, gets with it, works at it, whatever it takes, no vacillation, no going back and forth, which oftentimes confuses a lot of situations. Then the person with the gift of prophecy is open, listen, very open to correction. The gift of prophecy, listen, who is committed to righteousness and walking in obedience to God's word, following the scripture, is likewise committed to being open for correction and open to blind spots. Why? Because not only do they want to see righteousness and holiness in other people's lives, but they also want it in their life. So if you see someone like that as the gift of prophecy and you were to say to them, "You know, I've watched how you treat so-and-so, and you know, I think you're a little blind to the effect that you're having on them. You're coming across a little harsh." And, well, the gift of some other gift may say, "Well, now let me tell you why." The gift of prophecy more than likely is going to say, "Well, I really do appreciate you pointing that out to me because I don't want to come across that way because that's not what I feel. If I come across that way, please forgive me, and I will do my best to correct that." Why? Because they're committed to doing the right thing. The right thing in the right way. The Word of God, following the Scripture, is extremely important to them, and it governs and guides everything that they do. And so they're open to that. And when you look at Peter, for example, and you remember when they were going fishing, and he didn't want to go to begin with. He said, "Well, you know, fish all night." Well, they went anyway. And finally, when they came with all these fish in the boat, that thing about to sink, What did he do? He fell on his face and said, depart from me. I'm a sinful man, O God. Willing to be corrected. And that's true in the life of Peter, and it should be true in the life of all of us, no matter what your spiritual gift is. When you reach the stage that you're so high and mighty, and you think your position is such that it's threatened because you can't take rebuke or you can't take a suggestion, then you have reached a level in your life that is not godly. Because the scripture is very clear about being open to correction, because a wise man, a woman, is open to correction. And the gift of prophecy is open to correction because the person with the gift of prophecy wants to grow, desires to have this discerning spirit, and knows the importance of living a godly life and being wise enough to make correction when those corrections are necessary. Likewise, the whole issue of loyalty is very important in the life of the gift of prophecy. Because here's what you'll find in the gift of prophecy. They are very loyal to those with whom they work or to those to whom they are responsible, to whom they are accountable. Very loyal, for example, whether it's in their marriage, among their children, their parents, or whatever it might be. Loyalty goes a long ways. And in the society in which you and I live, loyalty doesn't seem to mean much. Because, you know, you can have friends today and you think you're great friends and intimate friends, and they just walk away as if nothing ever happened, as if you never knew them, and you think, how can you just walk away? The gift of prophecy will never walk away. Never prove, listen, only when they get in the flesh could they do that, but in the, as they walk in the Spirit, what's natural for them is to prove to be loyal. Now watch this. Even to a mistake sometime, their loyalty, they would stick beside somebody who's done wrong, listen, not because they want to justify their wrong, but because that's their sense of loyalty. I want to help you. And so they're the kind of person who doesn't walk away. All of us have had friends who walked away. We don't understand. Or our husbands or wives who've just walked away. And you think, how could I live with you so long? Or how could you and I have been friends this long? How could we have gone through the experiences we've gone through? And you just walk away as if there's nothing there. The gift of prophecy, very strong in loyalty. There's something about the gift of prophecy rooted and grounded in the truth. Rooted and grounded in the Word that makes them an awesome friend, a loyal, devoted friend who will confront you when you need to be confronted, who is willing for you to confront them when they need to be confronted, but they're going to be there. And likewise, they're very persuasive, very, very persuasive in defining truth. For example, the gift of prophecy is not going to leave you with a lot of questions and a lot of doubts. First of all, you're going to know exactly what they believe. Secondly, with the Word of God, they're going to validate what they believe, and they're going to make it crystal clear. The gift of prophecy would never, for example, if the person with the gift of prophecy was a teacher or a speaker, whatever it might be, they're going to be sure that their explanation is on your level, whatever our level may be, simple and plain, easily understood, because they want you to do what's right. And the gift of prophecy knows that if you don't hear the truth and understand the truth, you're not going to live a godly life. And so they're going to work hard at making it clear, crystal clear, and understandable so that you can become the person God wants you to be. Now, with those things in mind, let's talk about something very important here. We're talking about walking in the Spirit, which means to walk in obedience to God. That's the way, operating in our spiritual gift, we're the most productive, the most fruitful. We do our best. We get our best. We're the most fulfilled, the most satisfied, the happiest, no matter what your vocation or what you're doing, relationships, friends, you name it. When we're walking in the Spirit, what happens is we profit from it, and everybody else does too. Now, what happens when you're out of the Spirit? It's very important that you and I stay connected to the Holy Spirit. That is so intimately connected with Him that when He brings up something that's not right, we correct it. Walking in the power of the Holy Spirit means I daily choose to walk in obedience to the voice of God in my heart. And when He brings something to my mind, He may bring it through somebody I don't even like. If God just corrected me with people who just love me to death, that'd be one thing. But when God brings somebody to a point of correction in your life that you don't like them, at least listen. Because you see, we're all subject. We're all subject to misusing our gifts and oftentimes hurting other people and causing them hurt and pain and suffering. And you know what happens? Whenever you and I get out of the will of God, we don't hurt just one person. Can't do it. You can't hurt just one person. You're going to hurt this person, and it's going to spill over into this person's life and this person's life. When somebody says, well, it's my own business and I'm not hurting anybody else, yes, you are. The person with the gift of prophecy, it's a very important gift like all the other six. Can they be misunderstood? Yes. Can they get in the flesh and be guilty? Yes. That's why it's incumbent upon all of us not to disconnect to the Spirit and start giving excuses for not doing what God's called us to do, but say, yes, Lord, because I want good relationships. First of all, Father, with you, good relationships with my friends, my fellow employees, my fellow students, whatever it might be. That's a decision you have to make. It's a decision you want to make. If you could see the consequences of your conduct, you'd say, yes, God. If we could all see the consequences of sin in our life and what it would ultimately lead to, no doubt we'd say, yes, God. Yes, yes, yes, I don't want to walk through that. And always keep an open heart available for somebody, if it's just the Holy Spirit himself, to give correction when correction's needed. And you know what'll happen? You operate out of that gift. You do your best. You'll enjoy the best. Most fruitful, most productive, most enjoyable, most fulfillment, and most joy in your life. Amen? Amen. And Father, how grateful we are that you have made these gifts so crystal clear. And you have given us warnings about disobedience and about obedience. And you've promised us that you would walk with us through every single experience in life. In fact, you said you'd never forsake us nor leave us. Thank you, Father, for loving us and forgiving us and cleansing us. And thank you for a love that knows no limits and no conditions. May we live and respond and relate to other people in the same way. In Jesus' name, amen.
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2: Are you a believer who is loyal, committed to the Word of God, willing to stand for truth? You might find yourself described in A Moment with Charles Stanley.
0: The person who has the gift of prophecy is willing to suffer. That is, when they see unrighteousness and when they see things going on that are not right, they're willing to take a stand for what is right. They're willing to stand firm for what's right, even if it costs them. If it costs them their friends, if it costs, for example, they're going to be loyal and truthful to the Word of God, even if being true to the Word of God costs them relationships, they're going to be true to the Word. If they have to decide whether it's Word or relationship, they're going to be true to the Word. And they're willing to suffer the consequences of being obedient to God, doing what God calls them to do, walking in righteousness. They're willing to suffer. In fact, you recall that Peter said he counted it a privilege, a joy to suffer for the Lord. And so many people today, they don't want to suffer. And if they think something's going on, it's going to cost them a little suffering, you know what? They're going to leave. They're going to evaporate. They're gone. You can't trust them to stand by in times of difficulty and hardship. Listen, when you're going through troubles and trials and heartaches in your life and you want to do what's right, the gift of prophecy will stand by you, defend you if at all possible. Unless it's something that you really need to be corrected about, then they'll try to correct you if at all possible and stand with you and help you get corrected. And they're willing to suffer other people's criticism and judgments no matter what.
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0: If you went to the hospital and you had to have a blood transfusion, and the blood they gave you was contaminated, you would very shortly be a walking dead person, because death would be imminent. Because you see, your bloodstream would be poisoned with death. And it's interesting today that all of a sudden how very important blood has become. We want to be sure that the blood is very pure. And people are very frightened about getting a blood transfusion because they're afraid they may receive blood that has been contaminated. Do you know that everybody who's walking around has contaminated blood? And if you'll go all the way back from the very beginning of the Scriptures, here's what you'll find. That God created a perfect man, the perfect life, absolutely sinless. He chose to sin against God, and he poisoned the whole stream of life. Because you see, the Bible says the life is in the blood. And every single one of us came into this world sinning against God. That is, even as a child, we didn't have to learn to disobey. We knew how to disobey somehow. There was something within us that had a little sense of rebellion. We somehow wanted to do what was wrong, even when we were trying to be taught what was right. Something contaminated us, and what contaminated us was sin. And sin is the poison that brings spiritual death to the life of every single person. The whole human race has been poisoned by the contamination of sin. And every single person who has ever been born, except Jesus Christ, who was born of a virgin, conceived not of Joseph, his earthly father, bypassing him and conceived of the Holy Spirit, is the only person whose blood was absolutely perfect. Now you'll hear people say, well, I don't know why you religious folks get all excited about this blood business, because after all, what difference does it make? It's not the blood of Jesus, it's his life. So I want to say to you, my friend, if you're listening or watching, and some pastor says to you, the blood of Jesus Christ, that old stinking blood's not any more than anybody else's blood. I want to tell you, you ought to join somebody else's church real fast. Because any gospel that minimizes the sacrificial, all-sufficient, atoning death of Jesus Christ, the shedding of His blood, is not the gospel of the Bible. And there are many cults and many religions, and I'm afraid, many men who stand behind the pulpit who discredit the blood of Jesus. They say, well, it's not His blood, it's His

to theology. And my friend, they're using the same words we're using. They're using some of the same ideas that you and I get out of the Bible. But here's what you'll find. Every false religion, every false cult in the New Age movement is a godless cult. Oh, they have a God, but he's not the God of the Bible. And what we have is we have a bloodless, we have a redemptionless form of religion in which there is no blood. Now you see, God knew what he was doing when he said, without the shedding of blood, there is no remission of sin. In fact, a lot of folks don't even want to hear a sermon on blood. They say, I don't even think about blood. My friend, if you don't think about it, and it's not applied to your heart, you'll never get to heaven according to the Bible. Without the shedding of blood, there is no remission of sin. So I want you to open your Bible. I'm going to take you through a long series of scriptures. I want us to see what God says about the blood. Let's start in Genesis chapter 2 and see what God said about man and what is happening to man and how in the creation, something that God said that I think would be good for us to look at for a moment. You recall that when God created man, he said in verse 7 of Genesis chapter 2, then the Lord God formed man of dust from the ground. Now remember, he's just dust from the ground, the chemicals from the ground. And then he breathed into his nostrils the breath of life. And then when God breathed into his nostrils the breath of life, man became a living thing, that is, a living being. Then he says over in Leviticus chapter 17, verse 11, for the life of the flesh is in the blood. Now, if the life of the flesh is in the blood, and man was simply clay and dust before God breathed into him, what happened when God breathed into Adam the breath of life? If he breathed into Adam the breath of life, what he must have breathed into him was the blood. For the simple reason, at that moment, Adam became a living soul, a living being. My friend, when your blood stops circulating, you're dead. Your heart keeps pumping it and keeps you alive. When God breathed into Adam the breath of life, he breathed into him life, and he says the life is in the blood. At that moment, Adam became a living soul, a living being. Now, he was perfect. He was not saved. He was absolutely sinless. And God said to him in chapter 2, of all of the fruit in the garden, you are welcome to eat except the fruit that is on the tree of the knowledge of good and evil. Adam and Eve sinned against God by taking of the fruit, and the moment they did it, their life was poisoned with sin. And what did they do? They did what people are trying to do today. And that is when they sinned against God, the scripture says that they took fig leaves and sewed them together and made themselves a covering. Now, when the Lord God came seeking them and he said, Adam, where art thou? Not to find out where Adam was, but in order for Adam to confess where he was, Adam had sinned against God and lost what God had given him, a perfect garden. Now, what Adam and Eve did, they covered their bodies, which must have been beforehand covered with the glory of God, or the Shekinah glory of God, so that when they looked at each other, they didn't see nakedness like we see nakedness. There was a divine covering. But when sin came, the divine covering left, and there they were, and so they tried to cover their nakedness with fig leaves. Fig leaves will never cover it. And so the Bible says that God, then after his conversation with them, provided for them skins to cover their nakedness. That is that God slew the animal or the animals and took the skins from that bloody act and covered Adam and Eve. It's interesting when you move to the fourth chapter of Genesis, the two sons, Cain and Abel, one of them brought an offering from the ground. The other one brought an offering of a lamb. And God accepted Abel's offering because it was a blood offering. But he did not accept Cain's offering. And then if you recall over in the eighth chapter of the book of Genesis following the flood, when Noah and his family finally come out of the ark, the Bible says in verse 20, then Noah built an altar to the Lord and took of every clean animal and of every clean bird

0: and offered burnt offerings on the altar. And the Lord smelled the soothing aroma, and the Lord said to himself, I will never again curse the ground on account of man, for the intent of man's heart is evil from his youth, and I will never again destroy every living thing as I have done. Noah offered a sacrifice to God. It's interesting when God begins to speak to Abraham, and he begins to work in his life, and he begins to talk about the promise that is his because of his relationship to God. He talks about a covenant. And in the execution of a covenant, there was the shedding of blood. When you come to Exodus and you recall the children of Israel are in bondage, in Egyptian bondage, and you remember the plagues, and then you come to chapter 12 and listen to what God said to them in the 12th chapter of Exodus. He said to them, in preparation for their escape from Egyptian bondage, he said to them, you are to kill a lamb, you are to place the blood on the doorpost. And then, notice in verse 12, for I will go through the land of Egypt on that night, and I will strike down all the firstborn in the land of Egypt, both man and beast, and against all the gods of Egypt, I will execute judgment, I am the Lord. And the blood shall be a sign for you on the houses where you live. And when I see the blood, I will pass over you. And no plague will befall you to destroy you when I strike the land of Egypt. Now, up until this point, the blood seems to have had a very important part from the mind of God. What he did with man's first sin is to slay an animal and to cover him with those bloody skins. The offering that he taught that first family was to be a blood offering. Noah knew that when he came out of the ark, he was to offer an offering unto God that demanded the shedding of blood. Then if you'll recall, as God began to work in the heart and mind of man, he gave him a law by which to live. So I want you to turn to Leviticus 16. And let's look at that just for a moment because it sums up much of what God said. In the 16th chapter of Leviticus, here God gives us the law by which they were to live. And let's just read beginning in verse 14. You remember all the sacrifices that were to be offered? But then listen to what he said they were to do. Verse 14 of Leviticus 16. Moreover, he, that is the priest, shall take some of the blood of the bull and sprinkle it with his finger on the mercy seat on the east side also in front of the mercy seat. He shall sprinkle some of the blood with his finger seven times. You say, what in the world does that have to do with my getting saved? You keep listening. Then he shall slaughter the goat of the sin offering, which is for the people, and bring its blood inside the veil, and do with its blood as he did with the blood of the bull, and sprinkle it on the mercy seat and in front of the mercy seat. And he shall make atonement for the holy place because of the impurities of the sons of Israel and because of their transgressions in regard to all their sins, and thus he shall do for the tent meeting which abides with them in the midst of their impurities. When he goes in to make atonement in the holy place, no one shall be in the tent of meeting, this is the tabernacle, until he comes out, that he may make atonement for himself and for his household and for all the assembly of Israel. Then he shall go out to the altar that is before the Lord and make atonement for it, and shall take some of the blood of the bull and of the blood of the goat, and put it on the horns of the altar on all sides. And with his finger he shall sprinkle some of the blood on it seven times and cleanse it, and from the impurities of the sons of Israel consecrate it. When he finishes atoning for the holy place and the tent of meeting and the altar, he shall offer the live goat. Then Aaron shall lay both of his hands on the head of the live goat and confess over it all the iniquities of the sons of Israel and all their transgressions in regard to all their sins, and he shall lay them on the head of the goat and send it away into the wilderness by the hand of a man who stands in readiness, and the goat shall bear on itself all their iniquities to a solitary land, and he shall release the goat in the land. Why, my friend, would God go to such intricate details to discuss what the priest was to do and what the high priest was to do and all of this sprinkling of blood and sprinkling seven times here and going to this place and sprinkling blood. Why would God go to such great detail, intricate detail? In fact, the law of God was so strict that a violation of that would have cost a man his life. Now when we hear people say, well, the blood's not all that important. What I want you to see is from the very beginning, in the mind of God, not only was the blood important, but the very strict way in which the blood was to be treated and the sacrifices by the hundreds and the thousands. When a man had sinned against God, he brought his lamb. He placed his head upon that lamb and confessed his sin. And the lamb's throat was cut and the blood was shed. And by faith, he was forgiven of his sin. All through the Old Testament, we see one experience after the other. And God is very strict by his laws about the blood. My friend, God is a holy God. And God's whole economy and his whole sacrificial system was God's way of saying that sin is a destroyer. Sin means death. Sin is against God. God is holy. God cannot tolerate sin. And because sin brings death, that which atones for, that which pays for it also demands death. So that this whole idea of the blood atonement and the shedding of the blood and the blood of the Lord Jesus Christ isn't some theological doctrine that man has decided, but all through the scriptures, God is very clear, very plain. He says, you must not eat the blood. The blood was to be offered as a sacrifice. And all through the Old Testament, from the very Garden of Eden, God was foreshadowing. God was symbolizing. God was picturing for man that which was to come. Now think about this. All the hundreds and hundreds of years that go by in this Old Testament period from the very beginning up to the coming of the Lord Jesus Christ. Imagine how many hundreds of thousands and millions of animals were sacrificed and their blood was shed as atonement and in obedience to God's laws about the sacrificial system. Why didn't God say, well, just trust me? Why did God establish the whole sacrificial system? Now, let's think about it. Every day, they were cutting the throats of these lambs and blood was being shed. I mean, this was going on day after day, week after month, year after year, generation after generation. It was part of their lifestyle. It was an essential part of worship. Is it strange that God would develop such a system that demands blood when he says the life is in the blood? Is God trying to say something to sinful man? You better believe he is. For God is saying down through the centuries, sin results in death. And the payment of sin demands death. What did God say? The soul that sinneth, it shall die. And it was God who first of all brought about the first sacrifice in order that Adam and Eve, whose human attempts to cover their nakedness and their sin would not work. Now, I want you to listen carefully. I don't know what church you belong to. Don't know what religion you belong to, but I want to tell you one thing. In the very beginning, God was saying something to man, that man's attempt to cover his sin, to be forgiven, is absolutely, totally, without any validity in the mind of God. Adam and Eve couldn't cover theirs with fig leaves, nor can man with his works or his giving, his good conduct, his great performance, his baptism, his ordinance, his sacraments, his church going, all of these things, none of this can cover the sin of mankind. God said in the very beginning, it took death to atone for death. That is, spiritually, Adam and Eve died that moment. They sinned against God. It was God who said, the only thing that can atone for that and pay for that, the only thing that can restore you to your right position is the shedding of blood. So with the very first family, God said, your fig leaves are inadequate. And I'm going to tell you, my friend, if you're trusting in anything else for your forgiveness other than the blood of Jesus Christ, you cannot find You cannot find one single verse in all the Bible that will validate your acceptance before the living God apart from the shedding of blood. Without the shedding of blood, there is no forgiveness of sin. Now, there are a lot of people who are being misled. They believe, well, if you do good and if you just put your trust in Jesus and in His life, and, you know, we talk about the cross and we hear about the cross and we quote John 3:16, and it's amazing to me how often, most of the time, the blood of Jesus or the cross is never mentioned. And what is happening in a very subtle fashion is people are being deceived into believing that if you go to church and you're baptized and you're good and you perform well and your behavior is right, God will accept you on the basis of what? The only thing God accepts us on the basis of is the blood atonement. So when a man stands in the pulpit and implies or casts reflections upon the blood of Jesus Christ and lifts anything above and beyond the sacrificial, all-sufficient, substitutionary, atoning death of Jesus Christ for the forgiveness of sin, I want to tell you, my friend, he is in error and he is violating the principles of the Word of God. The basic principle of salvation is the shedding of Christ's blood for the forgiveness of our sin. That is the whole foundation of the Christian life. Now, the truth is the blood of Jesus Christ runs from Genesis all the way to the book of the Revelation. Turn, if you will, in the very first chapter of the Revelation. Here, John the Beloved begins his salutation, verse 4, by saying, John to the seven churches that are in Asia, grace to you and peace from Him who is and was and who is to come, and from the seven spirits who are before the throne. Now look at this next verse. And from Jesus Christ, the faithful witness, the firstborn of the dead, resurrected, the ruler of the kings of the earth, to Him who loves us and has released us once and for all from our sins by His what? By His blood. Not by His life, but by His blood. It is the blood of Jesus Christ. And so I want to say to you, because it's going on, it's increasing all the time, less and less sermons about the blood, fewer and fewer sermons about the cross, more and more sermons about other things, and I want to tell you, that is the heart of the Christian life. Listen, if you and I do not have the blood at the center of our personal message to others, we have no gospel witness. We may have a religious testimony, we have no gospel witness. Apart from the cross and the shedding of the blood of Jesus Christ, there is no forgiveness of sin whatsoever. Now, all the way down through the Old Testament, what do we find? But all of this whole sacrificial system. Why would God go to such pains, and why could not even establish something that would have cost much less money? You think about a lot of those folks who are poor, and they had to save and bring their best lamb, not just some sick lamb, but the very best of their lambs, spotless, without blemish, and bring it and give it to the priest, and it'd be destroyed. That appears to be such a waste, but you know why it appears to be such a waste to us? First of all, because of our understanding of who God is and because of our understanding of what sin is. We don't think sin is as bad as God thinks it is. God hates anything that destroys His blessed creation, speaking of His people. He hates anything that destroys His creation. And you see, the fact that sin demands blood says something about the holiness of God and the awfulness of sin. We think, well, you know, just confess it to God and that's it. Listen, the only way you and I can confess it to God and be forgiven is because His Son shed His blood at Calvary for your sin, paid your sin debt. And the only thing that pays sin debts is the blood of Jesus. This isn't just in here as some sacrificial system. Somebody says, you know, I don't read the Old Testament because I'm beyond that. You can't get beyond the blood of Jesus, friend. And it starts in the very beginning in the Garden of Eden. Now, all through these centuries, and then there are those 400 years of silence, no word from God. And then breaking upon the scene, John the Baptist. What was his message but repentance? His message was a message of repentance, but he said, there is one coming who is greater than I am. One whom you will see, whose sandals I am not even worthy to unlatch. And he said one day when the Lord Jesus Christ came there by the Jordan and he was preaching and baptizing, he said, look. What did he say? Look, there's God. He didn't say that. Look, there's the Messiah. He didn't say that. Look, there's the teacher. Look, there's the physician. Look, there's the healer. You know what he said? He said, look, behold the Lamb of God who takes away the sin of the world. Why did John the Baptist call him a lamb? Because John the Baptist knew that Jesus Christ was the ultimate and final fulfillment of every single bloody sacrifice that had been offered all down through those hundreds and hundreds of years. He was it. And so what does he do? He labels him. He identifies him as the Lamb of God who takes away the sin of the world. Jesus didn't come to live. He came to die. He didn't come simply to teach us how to live. He came primarily to die. He says, I have come to give my life a ransom for many. Now, the same folks who object to the blood of Jesus Christ also cast reflection upon the virgin birth of Jesus. They say, well, it doesn't make any difference whether he's born of a virgin or not. It doesn't. Let me ask you a question. If you go to the hospital and get a transfusion, does it matter whether your transfusion has the AIDS virus in it or not? Does it make any difference to you whether it does or not? Does to me. Because that blood is poisoned, and it is death to the person who receives it. Every person born from Adam, and he's the father of the whole human race, every single one of us could trace our genealogy all the way back to Adam, the father of the human race. He fell. When the fountain is poisoned, everything streaming from it is poisoned. Every single one of us came into this world with sin within us, the principle of sin. We were poisoned, we were living and yet dead in our trespasses and sins, and we had to be cleansed. Something had to happen to us in order to make us acceptable in the eyes of God. So therefore, Jesus Christ came into this world virgin born. Why? Because you see, every child born had the same old bloodstream. Every child born had the same old contamination. But when Jesus was born, he bypassed the seed, bypassed the human father, and he came into this world with perfect blood. Virgin born, absolutely sinless. Those folks who say it doesn't make any difference, they say, well, it doesn't make any difference whether he was virgin born or not. Isn't it interesting that if it doesn't make any difference, that God went to all the trouble of getting him virgin born? Why does the Bible say so specifically and so clearly that he was conceived not of Joseph, his earthly father, but conceived of the Holy Spirit? Why did God bypass a human father if it were not important? And so Jesus Christ, virgin born, the sinless, living Son of God, God in the flesh, God incarnate, came into this world primarily for the purpose of dying. Then you recall through his life, he came to the end of his life there in the upper room and he said to those apostles, he said as they were observing the Passover, the feast there, and he took the cup and the bread and he said, this is my body broken for you and this is my blood. He says, this blood is of a new covenant. There's going to be a new relationship. Something is about to happen. Heretofore, all the shedding of the blood of animals, it's all about to come to a close because the Lamb is about to shed his blood. And of course, they crucified him. They shed his blood. And what happened? Was it an accident that God rent the veil in the temple from the top to the bottom, opening the way forever to mankind? No more slaying of lambs, no more slaying of bulls, no more slaying of goats, no more slaying of doves. The final death had taken place. Jesus, God incarnate, God in the flesh, laid down his life upon the cross, and the blood that was shed atoned for all the sin of all mankind. Does it not make any difference whether Jesus Christ shed his blood or not? Well, let's look and see if it does. Let's look at two or three scriptures. So look, if you will, go back to Romans chapter 3 and listen to what Paul says here in this third chapter. Here he's talking about our justification or God's saving power in our life, and he calls it justification. He says in verse 22, even the righteousness of God through faith in Jesus Christ for all those who believe, but there is no distinction, for all have sinned and come short of the glory of God, being justified as a gift by his grace through the redemption which is in Christ Jesus, whom God displayed how? Publicly. As a propitiation, as a sacrifice in his blood through faith. Move over to chapter 5. He says in verse 9, much more than having been justified by his blood, we shall be saved from the wrath of God through him. Look, if you will, in Ephesians chapter 1. Paul, here in the very first chapter, says in verse 7, in him we have redemption through his blood, the forgiveness of our trespasses according to the riches of his grace. Look in Colossians chapter 1. Paul says, speaking of our Lord Jesus Christ, in whom we have redemption, the forgiveness of our sins. And all through, it is always through Christ, always through his blood, translated from the kingdom of darkness to the kingdom of light, and all the way through, chapter after chapter, book after book, reference the blood, and we come to all the way, let's go all the way to Revelation chapter 12. Well, let's start with verse 10. And I heard a loud voice in heaven saying, now the salvation and the power and the kingdom of our God and the authority of his Christ have come. For the accuser of our brethren has been thrown down, who accuses them before our God day and night. And they overcame him because of the blood of the Lamb and because of the word of their testimony, and they did not love their life even to death. Now, when I look at all of these verses of Scripture and ask the question, does it really make any difference whether we believe in the blood of Jesus Christ or not? My friend, how can you and I discredit the blood? Go back, if you will, to Hebrews chapter 9 for a moment. Here's God's thorough explanation of the blood and its importance in our life. Chapter 9, he says in verse 11, for when Christ appeared as a high priest of the good things to come, he entered through the greater and more perfect tabernacle, not made with hands, that is to say, not of this creation, and not through the blood of goats and calves, but through his own blood. He entered the holy place once for all, having obtained eternal redemption. And he says, verse 13, for if the blood of goats and bulls and the ashes of a heifer, sprinkling those who've been defiled, sanctify for the cleansing of the flesh, how much more will the blood of Christ, who through the eternal Spirit offered himself without blemish to God, cleanse your conscience from dead works to serve the living God? And then if you look in 1 Peter chapter 1, all through these scriptures, God's servants placed an emphasis on the necessity of the shedding of blood. So Peter says in verse 18 of 1 Peter chapter 1, knowing that you were not redeemed with perishable things like silver or gold from your futile way of life, inherited from your forefathers, but with precious, listen, he didn't say just blood, he said precious blood, that of great value. Precious blood as of a lamb, unblemished and spotless, the blood of Christ. The blood of Christ. Now, again, he says in verse 18 of chapter 3, for Christ also died for sins once for all, the just for the unjust, in order that he might bring us to God, having been put to death in the flesh, but made alive in the Spirit. It's his death. It's the shedding of his blood. When you and I are forgiven of our sins, we're forgiven because somebody paid the price. So here's what I want you to see. All through the Scriptures, from Genesis to Revelation, God never belittles the blood. This whole sacrificial system was God's great shout to the world that God is a holy God who will not excuse or tolerate sin, and that sin must be paid for, and the price of sin is death. If you and I live our lives apart from the Lord Jesus Christ, and we try any other way to be forgiven other than placing our trust in the Lord Jesus Christ and His shed blood at Calvary, there is no forgiveness of sin. And we're living in a time when there is less and less emphasis on the blood, more and more emphasis on performance and behavior. But God says all the way through the Scriptures, without the shedding of blood, there is no forgiveness of sin. The life is in the blood. So that when you and I receive the Lord Jesus Christ as our Savior and place our faith in Him, the Bible says that Jesus Christ comes to live within us. Jesus says, I am abiding in you and you in me. He says, take this bread. And eating of this bread, He says, is taking of myself. And drink this blood, which is the blood of my blood. Which was His way of saying, you have new life, eternal life. All forgiveness goes back to the cross, the shedding of the blood of the Lord Jesus Christ. Now, do you realize, my friend, that every time you get on your knees and you thank God for His forgiveness for what you just did or what you've done during the day, the Bible says, if we walk in the light as He is in the light, the blood of Jesus Christ, His Son, is continuously cleansing us from all sin. It isn't just something that happened 2,000 years ago, but when He died 2,000 years ago, God placed every single one of us upon that cross. And those of us who have received the Lord Jesus Christ as our Savior, that has become effected in our life, and now we are living in His cleansing power, which is always the blood. This is why I want you to see. It's never your performance. You're never accepted on the basis of your performance. This is the devil's theology to tell you that if you'll live good enough, and you'll say the right thing and go the right places, and you'll be baptized and you'll do all of these things, the religious, God cannot help but accept you. I want to tell you, my friend, He will never accept you on the basis of that. It is only through the cross, the shedding of the blood of Jesus Christ. That is the message of the Bible. It is the red line that runs from Genesis all the way through to the end of the Scriptures. It is the shed blood of Jesus, the atonement of Christ, that makes it possible for us to be forgiven and to have security. Now think about this. If your forgiveness is based on anything, my friend, other than the blood of Jesus Christ, would you tell me what it is? You say, well, my forgiveness is based on the love of God. How is that? God said, the soul that sinneth, it shall die. Either God tells the truth or He's a liar, and if He's a liar, I'm closing this book and getting out of the ministry. God never lies. And you see, if you can think of any other thing upon which you are resting, now think about this, you're resting your whole eternity on what you believe God has accepted in your life as a means of saving you. That is, what are you going to do? And how much of it are you going to do? And what can you do to get God to forgive you? So I want to go back to remind you, it is a very distorted view of a holy God that makes it possible for us to think, well, you know, God's not going to hold me accountable for everything. Yes, He is. Well, surely God's going to weigh my good versus my evil. No, He's not. Surely God sees all the good things I've done. He's not impressed. My friend, here's the tragedy. Here is the tragedy. There are millions of people who are going to die and who have died who really believe that if they're good enough, in some way and somehow, they're going to be able to get up enough fig leaves. They may be made out of paper, silver, gold, but enough of it, it's going to cover their sin. And I want to tell you, nothing is going to cover your sin but Jesus. Nothing. What can wash away my sin? Nothing but the blood of Jesus. Now, my friend, you may be one of those persons who says, well, that old stuff is old-fashioned. You better believe it is. Just as old-fashioned as God. That's getting pretty old. But as up-to-date as God, that's brand new. It is old-fashioned. You know why? Because God gave it to us. It isn't something new that man has come up with. You see, all of these cults and all of these ways that man are offering today for people to be forgiven, you don't get that in the Bible. Without the shedding of blood, there is no forgiveness of sin. If you can get to heaven in any other way by the confession and repentance of your sin, placing your faith in the shed blood of Jesus Christ at Calvary, my friend, Jesus' death was a big fraud. Jesus' death was unimportant. Jesus' death was a mistake. If you can be saved apart from the shedding of His blood, God blew it at Calvary. And my friend, if you think that you can be saved any other way, what you're saying is, God, you've lied. You're telling in your word there's only one way to be saved, and I found another way. You have. And my friend, we're living in a time when more and more Christians are being deceived. I mean, they're being deceived, coming and going. People rushing into cults who have a gospel minus the atoning, substitutionary death of Christ. And there is no forgiveness apart from that. Deceived, deluded, thinking that they found something different and found something new. There isn't anything newer than the blood of Jesus Christ. And my friend, when you stand before Him, here's the tragedy. It doesn't make any difference what you tell Him. If you rejected His Son, ignored His Son, bypassed His Son, laughed at the blood, criticized the church, all this blood business. You see, you're a little bit more sophisticated than that. And so, you don't want any of what you call fundamentalism. My friend, if the blood of Jesus Christ in your category is fundamental, count me in. Because the blood of Jesus Christ is fundamental to God the Father, who established it as man's only hope of the forgiveness of his sin. So I want to ask you a question. If you have placed your trust in anything else other than the blood of Jesus Christ for God to accept you when you stand before Him, what is it? Now let me ask you a second question. Who did it? And you know the answer to that. You have to have done it. And my friend, if you can save yourself by your good works, I want to repeat, God made a terrible mistake. The Bible is all a big fraud. The whole crucifixion scene was a horrible mistake. And God should be embarrassed. But He's not. And that's why He shouted from Genesis all the way to the Revelation, one way to be saved. Even in the great future, in heaven, we'll cast our crowns before Him. And we'll be praising Him for His precious blood that atoned for our sin. So I want to ask, have you ever thought about humbling yourself and asking the Lord Jesus Christ to forgive you of your sins because of His shed blood? Listen, I see people, I meet all kind of folks from every different strata. It's amazing to me how proud some men are. When you start talking about the blood of Jesus, you can see them getting uncomfortable because they've categorized that as something ancient, antiquated, fundamental. And my friend, that's the devil's way of deceiving you. There's only one way to be saved. Without the shedding of the blood of a perfect Son of God, you will never be forgiven. You'll stand before God, be judged for your sin, for having rejected the only thing ever given to man, whereby it was sufficient to pay in full your sin debt. That is the blood of Jesus Christ our Lord. So that's why I said, why don't you just humble yourself and get off your pride and acknowledge the fact that you can't do it? You can't save yourself. There's not anything you can do. Did you know that everything you've ever done to save yourself amounts to the same thing as those fig leaves did to Adam and Eve? And God rejected them. Are you trusting in fig leaves? Or do you really want to be saved? And I know what the problem is, friend. It's old pride. You mean to tell me, preacher, that I've got to get down here and believe in the blood of Jesus Christ, what my old grandmother talked about, and we've outgrown that? I'm telling you, that's it. If you want to go to heaven, you better believe in your mother's belief in the blood of Jesus Christ. It's old pride, my friend. You'll walk straight into hell with your pride, but if you want to go to heaven, you're going to have to believe in the blood of Jesus. And I wonder, do you want to go bad enough? to get off your pride and ask the Lord Jesus Christ to forgive you for your sins and accept His atoning death as full payment. And get up off your knees, my friend, where you may be, and thank God for freeing you and liberating you. What did He say in Revelation chapter 1? Listen to this again. He says, John to the seven churches that are in Asia, grace to you and peace from Him who is and who was and who is to come. Then He says, and from Jesus Christ, the faithful witness, the firstborn of the dead, the ruler of the kings of the earth, to Him who loves us and has one time, once and for all, in one given act, released us from our sins by His blood. You know why we are free? Because we've accepted the blood of Jesus Christ for the forgiveness of our sins. You want to be free? There's only one way. And that's to place your trust in Christ and His shed blood at Calvary for the forgiveness of your sins. You might as well give up your fig leaves if you want to get to heaven. Drop your pride and tell Him, God, I'm a sinner. I've blown it. I've rebelled against You. All of my ways and all of my acts won't work. I humble myself before the Lord Jesus Christ and accept His shed blood for the forgiveness of my sin. Everybody who goes to heaven will go by the way of the blood. And that's my appeal to your heart, my friend. Don't let your pride keep you out of heaven. Place your trust in Him. Sin debt paid. Sins forgiven, penalty canceled, freed, liberated, released by the blood of Jesus Christ. It's yours for the asking if you'll trust Him. Father, thank You for making it so simple for us. Thank You, Lord Jesus, for dying in our place, substitutionary. Thank You for Your willingness to take all of our sin upon Yourself. And Father, my heart cries out to You for so many who are too proud to accept the blood, who are too intellectual, too sophisticated in their own thinking to humble themselves before You as a little child and confess that the death of Your Son, the shedding of His blood at Calvary, has paved the way for their forgiveness. I pray, Father, for many who've given it little or no thought in their life. Speak to their hearts right now. For many who are watching, who remember years and years ago when they went to church and they heard these old songs about power in the blood. There is a fountain filled with blood. Are you washed in the blood? They've gotten away from it. Haven't heard them in years. Haven't even thought about it. God, would You bring back to their remembrance this very moment those old songs? The sweet gospel of Jesus that was preached to them while they were children, and remind them at this very moment, you never outgrow the truth. You can't ever get so smart that you get beyond the truth. I pray in Jesus' name that many who are watching and listening and those who are here would humble themselves right now and confess their sins, place their trust in Jesus, our precious Savior, and be born again by Your blessed grace is my prayer in Jesus' name. Amen.
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0: I'm grateful for all those men and women who teach the Word of God, who teach Bible studies day after day, and who crisscross this country expounding the truth of the Word of God, building up the body of Christ, establishing saints in the truth, encouraging people to the truths of God's Word. But in every generation and in every society, there have been those who are termed by the Scriptures as false teachers. False teachers, that is, taking the Word of God and so distorting the truth as to destroy the body of Christ, to destroy the church of the Lord Jesus Christ, to destroy the family. And you find those people in different aspects of our society. And in the epistle of 2 Peter, he describes these false teachers. And I want you to turn, if you will, because I want us to see what is happening in our society, what is so prevalent among us, and what is absolutely going to increase by leaps and bounds in ways that most of us would not imagine. And for you who are parents, I want to encourage you to listen carefully. Get you a pencil and piece of paper and jot down a few things, because, my friend, your children and their future is at stake. And whoever educates them, and wherever they go to church, and wherever they work, all of that's going to have an influence and effect upon your children. Now, false teachers have always been a problem. And it was a problem in the Old Testament. It was a problem in the New Testament. It's a problem today. And Peter, in this epistle, describes them rather thoroughly. And so I want you to listen to what he says beginning in chapter 2 and beginning in verse 1. But false prophets also arose among the people, just as there will be false teachers among you, who will secretly introduce destructive heresies, even denying the master who bought them, bringing swift destruction upon themselves. And many will follow their sensuality, and because of them the way of the truth will be maligned. And in their greed they will exploit you with false words. Their judgment from long ago is not idle, and their destruction is not asleep. Now there are four things that I believe Peter would have us to see in this passage. And then, under the second point, he describes a false teacher. And I want you to jot this down, because I want you to be able to spot, to identify, to detect, to discern a false teacher. And he says, first of all, in this passage, if you'll notice, he says there will be the presence of false teachers in our society. He says, but false prophets also arose among the people, speaking of Old Testament days, just as there will also be false teachers among you. Turn back, if you will, to Jeremiah chapter 6. And you will recall this passage is probably one of the most familiar in the scriptures concerning false teachers. In the 6th chapter of Jeremiah. And he says in the 13th verse, the latter part of it, and from the prophet even to the priest, everyone deals falsely. And they have healed the brokenness of my people superficially. That is, they have said that they are teaching the truth, and if you will follow the given principles, then here's what will happen. He says, but it's superficial. They say, peace, peace, but there is no peace. Then in the book of Ezekiel, if you'll turn to the 13th chapter there for a moment, again, another word of prophecy concerning false teaching and false teachers. He says, beginning in verse 1 of Ezekiel 13, then the word of the Lord came to me, saying, son of man, prophesy against the prophets of Israel who prophesy, and say to those who prophesy from their own inspiration, listen to the word of the Lord. Thus says the Lord God, woe to the foolish prophets who are following their own spirit and have seen nothing. That is, those who say, here is the word of the future. Here's what God has shown me, when he says, God hasn't shown them anything. They've seen no word from God. They've had nothing from him, but they prophesy as if they do. So false teachers were prevalent in the Old Testament. So are they in the New Testament. One of the interesting things, if you look in Acts chapter 20, when Paul is speaking to the Ephesians, now he's not in Ephesus when he does this, but he is in Miletus, and he has asked them to come over. And this is a warning he gives them in the 28th verse of the 20th chapter of Acts. He says to them, be on guard for yourselves and for all the flock, among which the Holy Spirit has made you overseers, to shepherd the church of God, which he purchased with his own blood. Then he says, I know that after my departure, savage wolves will come in among you, not sparing the flock. And from among your own selves men will arise, speaking perverse things to draw away the disciples after them. Paul said, I know that even after I leave you, having spent his time establishing these churches and endeavoring to indoctrinate them in the truth, he says, I know that oftentimes there will arise among you, there will come in from the outside those who appear to be sheep, but they're wolves in sheep's clothing, and they will distort the truth, and they will destroy the people of God. So he says, I know that it's going to happen. And Paul spent much of his time correcting the false doctrine of false teachers who would rise up in the churches which he established. And then there are three passages beginning in 1 Timothy. Turn back to, we're going to 1 Timothy, 2 Timothy, and then Titus. Some passages that Paul uses here to warn Timothy of the very same thing. He says in 1 Timothy chapter 4, beginning in verse 1, But the Spirit explicitly says that in latter times some will fall away from the faith, paying attention to what? To deceitful spirits and doctrines of demons. Now somebody's teaching these and they're false teachers. By means of the hypocrisy of liars, seared in their own conscience as with a branding iron. That is, something drastically has happened to their thinking and their conscience. Men who forbid marriage and advocate abstaining from foods, which God has created to be gratefully shared in by those who believe and know the truth. And then he goes on to describe some of the ways, the subtle ways in which they will destroy and deceive people. Then in 2 Timothy chapter 3, and I believe in this passage, is a good verse, verse 7, which describes those who have departed from the truth and who are teaching false doctrine. He says in verse 7, You'll know these because these people are always learning and yet never able to come to the knowledge of the truth. Why? Because they have already decided to depart from the basic truths of Scripture. They're always learning things, but somehow they're never able to arrive at the truth of the Word of God. Then he said to Titus in chapter 1, look, if you will, beginning in verse 10. There's several verses here I want you to notice. Listen to what he says. For there are many rebellious men, empty talkers and deceivers, especially those of the circumcision, who must be silenced because they're upsetting the whole families. He says, teaching things they should not teach for the sake of sordid gain for their own profit. One of themselves, that is one of these false teachers, a prophet of their own, said, Cretans are always liars, evil beasts, lazy gluttons. This testimony is true. For this cause reprove them severely that they may be sound in the faith. Now you'll hear people say, now you know we ought to be kind to everybody. I agree with that. We ought to be loving toward everyone. That's absolutely true. But he said when people deliberately and willfully teach unsound doctrine, he says they should be reproved severely, not paying attention to Jewish myths and commandments of men who turn away from the truth. To the pure all things are pure, but to those who are defiled and unbelieving, nothing is pure. But both their mind and their conscience are defiled. They profess to know God, but by their deeds they deny Him, being detestable and disobedient and worthless for any good deed. Now, Paul would not have spent so much time warning Timothy and Titus of these false teachers had it not been a tremendous problem, a terrible problem among the churches of his day. And so we see that. Now, the Old Testament gives word of warning. The New Testament gives word of warning. But what about today? There are three segments of society today in which false teachers are making an inroad and an impact that will ultimately destroy this nation. First of all, in the churches. There are many false teachers in the churches today propagating false teaching using the same Bible that you and I use, but distorting and perverting the truth just enough in order to camouflage their message so that for many, they cannot discern the presence of error. So it is to be found in the churches. Secondly, it is to be found in educational institutions. There was a time when no matter where you belonged to a church, you could probably send your son or your daughter to a school, and because that school was a part of your denomination, you could trust them to teach your children the truth. My friend, you can no longer trust that blindly. You need to find out what that institution believes, what its doctrine is, And if your children are going to take Bible in any institution, you need to find out what those men or those women are teaching in those institutions, no matter which denomination you belong to, and no matter which school your children are going to. For many parents, think about this, spend $15,000 to $20,000 a year paying an institution to destroy the faith of their children. They have brought them up in a godly church. They've tried to instruct them in the ways of God. And then they pay $10,000, $15,000, $20,000 a year to send them to an institution to get educated in a particular field so they can be a success, while at the same time there are professors in those institutions that undermine the faith, destroy their faith in the Word of God, undermine the person of Christ and the basic doctrines upon which that son or that daughter has been established. My friend, it is foolish to send your children to institutions that profess to be Christian, that profess to believe the Word of God, where they profess that their professors believe the Word of God and hold true to it, when at the same time they undermine the doctrines that you believe with all of your heart. That's why, now understand me clearly, that's why sometimes, I'm not saying all the time, you are safer sending your children to an institution that claims no religious affiliation, no faith in God, and your children, if they are grounded in the Word of God, know what they believe, understand their confidence and faith in the truth of the Word of God and why, absolutely sure in their salvation, equipped to share their faith, you send them into a society, and that's what some schools are. They're a society, they're a world within themselves, an institution and a community. You know, and your son or daughter knows, they're not going to be taught the Word of God. And much of what they're going to hear is going to be humanistic. And so your sons and daughters are discipled, and they are able to detect that. They don't go in under any camouflage and disguise or misinformation that they're going to be taught the Scriptures. They know in the very beginning they're going to have to defend their faith. They know that it's absolutely essential that they know what they believe and why they believe it. And they're able to defend their faith in what oftentimes is a very non-religious school. I'm not saying that you should do it. I'm simply saying, my friend, before you send your precious sons and daughters off to some institution and you don't know what they believe or what they're going to be taught, I want to tell you, it's costing you an awful lot of money to have the faith of your children destroyed by men and women who purport to believe certain things when deep down inside they know they don't and have no intention of teaching it. Now, when you look around, you say, well, where is that problem besides in the church and in the institution? So I want you to listen very carefully. It has moved not only in the church, false teachers in the church, false teachers in educational institutions, but false teachers in the world of business. There have been people who've come to me and have said, you know, I've noticed something strange here lately. That when my corporation has a seminar, I'm beginning to discern things in these seminars that are very, very unscriptural. That strike against, in a very subtle fashion, strike against my faith. Some of these seminars that are self-help seminars, I'm sure oftentimes unbeknowing to those who prepare for them. That is, unbeknowing to those who really want to see their employees improve in their relationship with each other, their attitude about themselves, and their attitude about the business. But there is happening among our society the infiltration into the business world of those philosophies that very subtly, well camouflaged, strike against the very foundational truths which you believe in the Word of God and which you've been taught. And my friend, if you don't have a discerning spirit, you're going to be caught up in that. There are many self-help seminars and books. Many of them, I'm sure, are good. But I'm simply giving you a warning, my friend, that what is happening in this nation is not something that is haphazard. It is well-designed and well-planned, and it is being perpetrated upon our society by very skilled false teachers. Some of these people who are teaching these seminars do not even understand the theology that is very subtly being propagated in what they're saying. Some of them, I'm sure, do. Now, my friend, if you think this is just a false teacher over here and one over yonder, that's not true. There is a plan which is going on, and I'm telling you, my friend, in the church, in the educational institutions, and in the business world of America, it is infiltrating every facet of our society. Skilled, very skilled, cunning approaches to truth.

vision in your spirit. And I have watched this on a number of occasions, knowing that most of the men who were sitting in that room believe what I believe. But somehow, because of their being impressed with the person and not listening very carefully to what is being said, express their approval to what is subtle, erroneous, false teaching and not even being able to detect it. My friend, you need to question the doctrine that you're being taught, the doctrine that your children are being taught, and what you're hearing in the world of business. Are there subtle innuendos that strike against your relationship to God? A sense of self-sufficiency that you no longer need God. It is all to be found within you. And it's all coming under the guise of love and kindness and help toward everyone else. There's no need of any bloody religion of the cross, because this God of ours meant for us to all love each other, and we're all to accept one another, and we're to live in a great community of oneness with each other and harmony and help toward all mankind. The only problem with that is we have a sin problem in this world. And every man, woman, boy, and girl born in this world came in this world with a sin principle within them. And we're not going to be able to love everybody, because the sin principle working within us destroys and brings disharmony and disunity. And apart from the saving grace of God and the presence of Jesus Christ within us, it will never happen. It is a false sense of security. It is a message of error. It is deluding. It is deceiving. It is destructive by nature. And Peter's warning some 2,000 years ago is apropos for us today. Now, the second thing I want you to notice is not only the presence of these false teachers, but their practice. How did these false teachers practice this delusion? Now, if you look in verse 1 for a moment, listen to what he says. And there are five characteristics here. He says, there will also be false teachers among you who will secretly introduce what? Destructive heresies. That is, those teachings that are absolutely diametrically opposed to the basic foundational truths of the Word of God. He says, first of all, you can identify them. They are very deceptive. First characteristic. Their practice is they practice deception. Here's the way they come on. They come on as one of us. They want to appear to be like us. They mix enough truth with error that it's oftentimes very difficult to see or to identify. Thirdly, they tell the people usually what they want to hear. They tell them enough of what they want to hear in order to get their attention and to entice them to listen to other things that may be new in their thinking. Then, they smuggle, as it were, they smuggle error into the churches and into the institutions. It is deliberate. It is well planned. By some, not by everyone. Not only that, they have cunningly forged their arguments. The arguments seem almost as if they cannot be penetrated. They cannot be denied. That's how cunningly they structure their arguments. This isn't something they suddenly thought up casually and haphazardly. Very, very intelligently, they teach them. If you'll notice these people, they usually avoid answering direct questions. If you say to them, do you believe that the devil is a personality? Do you believe in a devil? Well, now I believe there are, and on they go with a barrage of verbiage, but avoiding direct answers. If somebody were to say to you, do you believe in the virgin birth of Jesus Christ? There aren't but two answers, yes and no. You don't need to give 49 paragraphs to describe something which, in essence, what you're saying is, no, I don't believe that. If you'll notice these people, they give indirect answers. They do everything in their power to avoid direct answers. For example, I was in one seminary on one occasion, and there were about 40-some professors there, and I said to them, I'd like to ask you some questions. Do you realize that not a single one of those professors would answer a single one of my questions? Not a one. They sat there in silence, and finally someone said, we answer only to the president. Well, hey, all I want to know is, tell me what you believe. Now, if you're not ashamed of what you believe, you'll tell it. If you're not afraid of what you believe, you'll tell it.

0: tell it. If you're honest about what you believe, you'll tell it. If you won't give a direct answer, if you won't answer it, there must be something deceptive about what's going on. And so oftentimes, there are these direct answers or these indirect answers. We don't want to answer a certain questions. And then you will hear this phrase, "We believe in academic freedom." And that sounds real good, real impressive. Academic freedom. What in the world is academic freedom? Well, academic freedom is the right and the freedom to pursue knowledge in a given area, whatever it might be. But academic freedom does not give me the right or the authority in the pursuit of knowledge to willingly, knowingly teach anything I want to teach, any way I want to teach it. That's not academic freedom. When a professor in any school signs a statement of belief or a statement of faith, knowing beforehand he does not believe that or she does not believe that, they do not intend to teach that, that is absolutely dishonest. It is not academic freedom, it is dishonesty. I am all for academic freedom, I am not for dishonesty. Someone going to any institution, no matter what it is, and applying for a position, knowing they don't agree with the theology of that school, they don't agree with the denomination that may back that school, they do not intend to teach that, they're going to teach what they themselves purposely believe, knowing that it is going to cause division, disunity, and for a man to accept a position like that, knowing that is not what he believes, that's not academic freedom, that is wholesale dishonesty. Listen, my friend, in business, would you hire somebody in your business whom you know does not agree with your practices and is not wholeheartedly in agreement with your product and is not going to push your product but is going to push one of his own? Let me ask you, how long would you keep him on the payroll? Just long enough to write out his check. That's as long as you would keep him. You couldn't stay in business if you had people on your payroll who didn't believe in what you were doing and who absolutely knew when you hired them they were going to propagate something else. They were going to sell somebody else's goods. My friend, it's a matter of dishonesty. If I believe something, I should be willing to admit it publicly and not beat around the bush and go around the fence trying to avoid answering direct questions. We're living in a time when God's people need to know what they believe and why they believe it, because this is their approach. They are very deceptive. But there's a second characteristic of false teachers, which he says here, and that is they're destructive. He says, who will secretly introduce destructive heresies. Not just ideas and philosophies that sound good or sound new. He says, by their nature, they are destructive. Now listen, any teaching that leads a person away from God, to doubt the Word of God, to question the validity of the Scriptures, is not good, but is destructive. Any instruction that would cause a person to doubt their call to the point that they leave the ministry is destructive. Any kind of teaching that would cause a young man, a young woman who feels called of God and certain about that, to begin to question the revelation of Scripture to the point that they become confused about if they could preach, what would they preach? And they sit in a classroom and they're told the first 11 chapters of Genesis. That is a myth. The flood never took place. You can't believe God brought all of these Israelites through any Red Sea on dry land. And knock and chip away at one miracle after the other. And by the time they get through explaining why John did not write the Revelation, Peter did not pen the Epistle of Peter, Paul certainly did not write Ephesians, Isaiah did not write the whole book, you can't believe all these things you see in the book of Ezekiel. By the time they get through chipping away at the mind and the spirit and the soul of your son and your daughter, I want to tell you, my friend, that is destructive from God's point of view, and that's why God says he'll judge false teachers. He says he's going to judge, bring swift judgment upon them. It is destructive. And I believe one of the most destructive things is how it hinders the life and sometimes destroys the life of those who are called to preach and to teach the Word of God. He says they're destructive. Thirdly, he says, these people deny the truth. Listen, he says, introducing destructive heresies, even denying the master who bought them. Now, let me explain that. That does not mean that these false teachers are all saved. Here's what he's saying, and I want you to get this down. He's simply saying this. They deny the truth of the person of Christ, and they deny the truth of the message of Christ. And the basic doctrine they deny, which is alluded to here, is the substitutionary, sacrificial, all-sufficient, atoning death of Jesus Christ when He shed His blood at Calvary for your sin and my sin. There's something about that doctrine that Satan and false teachers cannot stand. They do everything in their power to explain away the substitutionary death of Jesus Christ because it strikes at the heart of everything you and I believe. If there is no substitutionary death of Jesus Christ, there is no salvation. And so they deny the truth. Now, they do it in a very cunning and careful sort of way. And when you think about it, you think about the basic doctrines these people deny. And you can check it out over and over and over again. First of all, they have a problem with the virgin birth. Why should that be a problem? If God can create the Atlantic and the Pacific and put all this earth in its proper proportions to the most minute degree, and if God the Father can hang everything up there in space He's got floating around up there in perfect order, why is there a problem that Jesus Christ, who was and is God, could be born to the Virgin Mary without the conception of Joseph, but being conceived by the Holy Spirit, which the Bible states very, very clearly? I'll tell you why. They have a problem with Jesus. They all are connected. You have a problem with the virgin birth, which relates to the incarnation. And then comes the sacrificial, atoning, substitutionary death of Jesus Christ. It is by divine pattern and necessity that Jesus Christ was not born of Joseph and Mary, but conceived by the Holy Spirit, bypassing an earthly father and born of the Virgin. He was absolutely sinless. The only person who was ever born sinless. Isn't it amazing they have such a problem with that? And then the bodily resurrection of Jesus, a third doctrine that they have a very difficult time with. The doctrine that validates every single thing Jesus said. Why do we believe it? Because He rose from the dead and conquered death itself. These who strike against our basic doctrines cannot stand the idea that everything Jesus said is true. And so they must somehow destroy it. So to destroy the bodily resurrection of Jesus Christ, to put all of that in doubt, to say, well, if Jesus didn't rise from the dead and He said He was, what else did He say that's not true? And then, of course, there is the personal visible return of Jesus Christ. Oh, what that means is that at Pentecost, Jesus came. And my friend, they're subtle and smart enough to find some way to explain it around it, all of which confuses, all of which strikes against the heart of the basic doctrines in which we believe. Now, my friend, listen. You and I cannot ignore that. We cannot ignore the basic foundational truths upon which your eternity and my eternity rest. We're not talking about business. We're talking about not temporal things, but eternal things. We're not talking about things, really. We're talking about people. We're talking about lives. We're talking about those for whom Christ died. He said false teachers are characterized by denying the very master who bought them. Now, one of those areas in which they deny is the new birth. That is, being born again. Well, that's not necessary. My friend, listen to me carefully. If the new birth is not necessary, then the Christian faith gets categorized with all the other religions in the world whose leader also did not rise from the dead, whose salvation also is based on performance and conduct, not on the grace of God handed down through the shed blood of Jesus Christ. I want to tell you, that kind of false teaching strikes against everything you and I believe. And Paul said they are to be dealt with severely because he knew the ultimate ripples and the ultimate consequence in the churches where he established. The seven churches of Asia Minor, he knew that if one of them was poisoned, all the other six would soon be poisoned if it were not cleared up. So Paul speaks strongly and Peter speaks strongly against false teachers and against false doctrine. He says, they deny the truth. A fourth thing he said about them is they defend immorality. Look at this. He says in verse 2, and many will follow their sensuality. Now, you say, well, how do you get that? Simply this. You check it out for yourself. Don't take my word for it. You show me a denial of the Word of God. You show me a denial of these basic doctrines, and I'll show you where there will soon be the infiltration of immorality. You look at the folks who believe in abortion on demand, that pornography should not be outlawed, but everybody should have their right to read what they please. If you look at what they believe, here's what you're going to find. When he says in this particular passage, many who follow their sensual ways. Because you see, my friend, this book is very demanding. And if you don't want to live up to its demands, what do? You decide it's not true. And therefore you begin to explain away, listen, explain away the basic truths, the foundational truths. If you can root those out, then like dominoes, everything else is going to fall in place. And so after a while, if Paul made mistakes, and you shouldn't listen to what Paul said about this and that, and what Peter said and what Jesus said, maybe these things are all sort of mixed up and there's some error here and confusion, then what happens? If this book is not the absolute principle by which to live, then every man does what is right in his own eyes. And there is a connection between sensuality and false doctrine. All you have to do is look around and listen to people you know. When you ask them what they believe about the Word of God, about Jesus and the basic doctrines, and then check out the way they're living. I'm not saying this is always true with everybody. I would never say that. But my friend, that's the way it leans, and that's why he says, they deny the Master who bought them, bringing swift judgment upon themselves. Many will follow their sensuality, and because of them, the way of truth will be maligned. Now, let me be sure you understand something about back up in this verse in chapter 2 when he says, denying the Master who bought them. Sometimes you'll hear those people say, well, look, if you will, in 1 John chapter 2. So I want you to look there for a moment. 1 John chapter 2. You just turn over one book from 2 Peter. And chapter 2 begins with verse 1 by saying, my little children, I'm writing these things to you that you may not sin. And if anyone sins, we have an advocate with the Father, Jesus Christ the righteous, and he himself is the propitiation or the atoning sacrifice for our sins, and not for ours only, but also for the sins of the whole world. Now, one of the tenets, one of the doctrines of those who do not believe the truth of God's Word is universalism. That is, somehow God in His great love is going to save everybody. Jesus died for everybody, therefore everybody's going to be saved. The problem is not sin, but the problem is that folks just don't know that they've been saved. Friend, that sounds real good, especially if you're living like the devil. If you're living like the devil and doing your thing and living all kinds of sensual life, and somebody says, well, everybody's been saved, some folks just don't know it. Here's what they say. The Bible says that Jesus Christ died not only for our sins, but for the sins of the whole world. That is exactly correct. And I say that just about every Sunday. When he died 2,000 years ago, he took all the sin of all humanity upon him. But Jesus said, the Bible teaches in many places, in essence, this verse in John chapter 1, but as many as received him, to them gave he the power to become the sons of God. Except a man be born again, that is, receiving the Lord Jesus Christ as his personal Savior upon his confession of sin and faith in Christ as the Son of God. It is a personal relationship. It isn't some ethereal philosophical viewpoint. It is a personal relationship whereby a person surrenders themselves to Christ. And where Jesus Christ, who is the Lord, becomes the Lord and master of their life. Not living as they please, doing what they want to do, under the idea of universalism, everybody's going to be saved anyway. Sure, He died for everybody, but only those who receive Him by faith is the blood of Jesus Christ applied for their salvation. And so the whole idea of universalism, and you think about how appealing this is. Everybody, you've heard people say, we're all going to the same place anyway. We all have the same God. Everybody's going to get there, just going different ways. Bible doesn't say that. The Bible says there's one way, and His name is Jesus. And my friend, when you undermine His virgin birth, when you undermine His incarnation, when you undermine His substitutionary sacrificial death, when you undermine His physical bodily resurrection, when you undermine the new birth experience which He demands, when you undermine the personal return of Jesus Christ, you don't have Christianity. You have another distorted philosophy about life which is empty and offers nothing with certainty. And this is what Peter is saying. He says, watch out, because they deny the truth. The fifth, and they defend sensuality. Then I want you to notice something else. Their desires are greedy. Look at what he says. He says in verse 3, and in their greed they will exploit you with false words. Now, it's interesting, that word false words. In the Greek, it's a word, the word is plaso, which is a word which means like clay. And here's what he's saying. He's saying they take these words over here and they massage them. And they work them over real good until finally, now this is what they mean. The truth is, this is what they mean. But by the time they get through massaging them and camouflaging them and painting them up, now they mean this. And so what he's saying here is this. In their greed, they will exploit you with false words. Now, this is to say, in their greed, oftentimes the desire of their greed, the object, is to get a following. It builds up their ego. Now, you think about whether it be a pastor in a church or a professor in any institution or anybody. Here comes 50 students, green, out of their background. And the professor stands up in the class, and he holds up the Bible, and you already know what his degrees are because you saw that in the catalog. And he says, I want you to know this book is full of error. We're going to study this book, but I want you to know up front, it isn't all true. Now, my friend, why doesn't a man, if he's saved, he ought to believe it? The problem is a lot of them are not saved. There's something prideful about looking down on a small group of students and exercising your almost absolute authority in that classroom. You can fail him or you can pass him. Somehow, in our pridefulness, it's not enough for us to believe what Jesus said. We've got to twist around and give it a new twist. We've got to color it up so it's not like anybody else's color. And so what does that do? But it builds up the one who's doing the teaching, whether it's the pastor or whether it is a professor in a school. You know what kind of age we're living in? Somehow Jesus is no longer enough. He's just not enough. You got to have these experiences and you got to do this and believe that. You got to have something new. Listen, if you're the kind of Christian who's always running after something new, you know what you need to do? You need to get back where you started, friend, and find out if you really know who Jesus is, because I'm going to tell you something. Many of us are growing daily in our Christian life, but we discovered a long time ago our growth is out of the person of Jesus. It's out of our relationship with Him. It's something going on in our relationship to Him, not running over here for a new experience and traveling to this church for this and getting one of these and hearing this and getting that. It's just staying right there with Him and discovering who He is. Paul said, when you have Jesus, you have everything. But according to some false teachers, when you have Jesus, you've missed a great deal. He says they're greedy for a following, but they're also greedy for money. He says, listen to the word, exploiting you with false words. And I don't have to get into all that. You know what's going on. That's the characteristics of false teachers. First, the presence. Secondly, their practice. Now, thirdly, their popularity. Listen to what he says. Verse 2. Many will follow their sensuality, and because of them, the way of truth will be maligned. Now, they're going to get a following. And all you have to do is look around. When somebody comes on the scene today and you see these people coming on the scene and they're getting all these spirits and they're being able to tell people their fortune, look at the people who are paying thousands of dollars to listen to error. That's how gullible we are. Somebody says, and you know, Christian will say once in a while, well, I wonder if there's anything to it. There's plenty to it. And his name is Satan. That's what's to it. That's where it's born. That's where it's coming from. And my friend, all these folks who are going to listen to all this stuff, they're not non-church members. Many of these folks are church members who don't understand the relationship to Jesus Christ or who do not have a relationship to Jesus Christ. And so they want something that is exciting. Listen to what he says. He says, many will follow their sensuality. They want excitement. They want a new thrill. They want something else to believe. Give me a new philosophy. Man, I'm tired of this old bit about Jesus. They're going to get a following. I don't have to tell you about that. You know about that. People can get a following if they're bizarre enough, if they demand enough, and people pay thousands of dollars to hear error when they will not go to church to hear the truth because it is antiquated, outdated, and no longer the truth, but because they are unwilling to live up to the standards of Almighty God. They want a philosophy that allows them to do as they please and somehow teach them this world is getting better and better and things are going to get better and we're all going to heaven one of these days. It's going to be perfect. Hooray! What a letdown in the judgment. It's not going to be that way at all. He says they're popular, they're going to get a following. But I want you to turn to 2 Timothy, and I just want you to look at one verse, if you will. 2 Timothy chapter 4. Now he says in verse 3, I want you to notice verse 3, if you will. For the time will come when they will not endure sound doctrine, but wanting to have their ears tickled, they will accumulate for themselves teachers in accordance to their own desires and will turn away their ears from the truth and will turn aside to myths. But you be sober in all things, endure hardship, do the work of an evangelist, fulfill your ministry, Paul said to Timothy. Now, what did he say? He says they won't teach us. He says, listen, wanting to have their ears tickled, they will accumulate for themselves teachers in accordance with their own desires. Oh, I want to hear one of these. Listen, I love to hear that. My friend, you can find something you want to listen to if you look hard enough. But the question is, what is it going to do to you? What's the consequences of listening to it? People who want to have their ears tickled, they want to go to church somewhere where it'll be easygoing and smooth and don't rock the boat, don't talk about sin, just tell me how much God loves me and everything is just going to be wonderful. That's all right if you're looking for a false teacher. You've got to decide, my friend, what you want. Do you want the truth or do you want to have your ears tickled? Accumulating to themselves teachers in accordance with their own desire. Now, my friend, you're talking about spiritual suicide. That's it. Only want teachers who will tell me what I really want to hear. Friend, there are a lot of folks out there who will tell you exactly what you want to hear. No doubt about that. But one of these days, when the bottom drops out, you know where you'll head? Back to the fella, back to the lady who told you the truth and you didn't like to hear it. Oh, he says they're going to be popular, all right. No question about that. He says, but what you and I need to ask ourselves is this. What do we want to hear? We want to hear the truth or we want to be tickled? And then the last thing I want to share with you is the penalty that he says will come upon these false teachers. They will secretly introduce destructive heresies, even denying the master who bought them, bringing swift destruction upon themselves. That does not mean that God is going to instantly, the first time they teach false doctrine, wipe them out. That is not what that means. But when it comes, it's coming, and it's coming with God's profound wrath. Many will follow them, and he says the result of following them is that the whole Christian faith is going to hurt. The body of Christ is going to suffer. And in their greed, they will exploit you with false words. Their judgment from long ago is not idle. That is, God put the judgment train on the track long time ago, and it's been on track ever since. And you can look all the way down through history, and men who have taught false doctrine and done it openly and unashamedly, one by one, God's judgment has come upon them, and He says it is coming, and their destruction is not asleep. He says, oh, you may think, well, God, why don't you do something? He says, God's destruction is not asleep. It's coming. It's inevitable. What did Jesus say? He says, if any man annuls any one of the principles in Scripture and teaches others to do so, will be least in the kingdom. Now, my friend, the problem is that some people do get off track who are saved, but many of them are lost. I want you to turn to 1 John chapter 1. Maybe this will answer a question for some people who've been concerned about this. 1 John chapter 2. Some people say, well, I know that fellow was saved. He was a member of the church, and on and on and on they go and so forth. Now he's gotten out. And I want you to look, if you will, in verse 18 of 1 John chapter 2. Children, it is the last hour. And just as you heard that Antichrist is coming, even now many Antichrist, false teachers, have arisen. From this we know that it's the last hour. Now verse 19 should answer some questions for some folks. They went out from us, those who'd left. They went out from us, but they were not really of us. For if they had been of us, they would have remained with us, but they went out in order that it might be shown that they all are not of us. This is not to say that every person who seemingly falls back into sin is lost, but a lot of them are. Probably more than we'd like to think. Then look in verse 22. Who is the liar but the one who denies that Jesus is the Christ? This is the Antichrist, the one who denies the Father and the Son. Now that doesn't just mean deny their reality, but denies what the Word of God says about them. And someone who says, well, anybody can get to heaven. We just all have to believe in what's good. He says, if you deny the Father and you deny the Son and the Father, listen, Jesus said, if you deny me, you can't get to the Father. He that has known me has known the Father. If you hate me, you hate the Father. I and the Father are one. John calls him Antichrist. Whoever denies the Son does not have the Father. The one who confesses the Son has the Father. One more scripture. And this is devastating. Matthew chapter 7. Listen to what he says. He gives us a warning. Verse 15 of Matthew 7. Jesus said it. Beware of the false prophets who come to you in sheep's clothing. They look good. They're impressive. They've got their degrees. I mean, they have status. They have prominence. They have position. They have acceptance. They come to you in sheep's clothing, but inwardly they're ravenous wolves. You'll know them by their fruits. Then he says in verse 20 again, you'll know them by their fruits. And then verse 21, not everyone who says to me, Lord, Lord, will enter into the kingdom of heaven, but he who does the will of my Father who is in heaven. Many will say to me in that day, Lord, Lord, did we not prophesy in your name? Did we not preach in your name? Did we not teach in your name? And in your name we cast out demons. In your name we performed many miracles. There are wonderful things happened as a result of our preaching and teaching and prophesying. Then will I declare to them, I never knew you. Depart from me, you who practice lawlessness. My friend, false teachers will suffer greater judgment by far than the people who sit and listen to them. So I want to conclude by saying two or three things. Parents, you owe it to those blessed children of yours to find out what the institution believes and what the institution teaches and what the institution allows before you send your children to them and pay $15,000, $20,000 a year to get them educated. Secondly, Dad, and if there is no dad in the home, Mom, you have the responsibility of establishing those children in the truth. Now listen carefully. I know what you're saying. You're saying, but I just don't know the Bible that well. First of all, you need to get into a godly church where somebody's preaching the truth and you don't have to worry and wonder and weigh every week, is he telling me the truth this week or is he not? Secondly, you take notes on your pastor's sermons. You say, I let my wife do that. Then, my friend, you better start doing it. There's something about writing it down that you'll never get by just looking over your wife's shoulder and letting her be the secretary. Friend, if you love your kids, you're going to do what I'm telling you. Listen. You take the notes. You take them with you in your work, driving, whatever you're doing, pull them out, glance at them when you got a few moments at lunch, until you understand, again, what's being said. Now, don't say to your children, well, the pastor said. They don't need that. They need to hear, son, I want you to think about this. You take what you hear, and you couch it in your own words. You believe it. It's part of you now. You couch it in your own words. And you share it with your children. And let me tell you something, Dad, Mom. If you'll do that week after week, month after month, year after year, your children are going to grow up. Listen, they're going to grow up with a foundation so deep in the Word of God, they're going to be absolutely unshakable by anybody, anywhere. Because here's what they've done. They have related the truth of God to the Word of God, the Scriptures, the Bible. And they related God and His Word to their dad. So it isn't just something at yonder. It's something that has become a part. It's in their family. It's what we believe. It's what we think. It's the way my dad has raised us. It's the way Mom has taught us. And you know what you've done? You have established your children in the truth. And let all the false teachers come what may. There's something about your son or your daughter. They will have a discerning spirit. They'll be able to detect and identify. And they'll be able to sit through anybody's class, anywhere, and listen to all of this false doctrine. Won't even faze them. You know what it'll do to your children? It'll make them stronger. It'll make them more determined. It'll give them ammunition to defend their faith. And they're going to come out of these schools stronger than ever before. But you neglect that in your home. And you go to some liberal church where you can't be sure what you're hearing is the truth. And you know what happens to your son or your daughter? Somebody gets up with false doctrine and wipes them out and they come home. They say, well, you know, I don't believe that anymore. And I've had a few students come around and say, they want to straighten me out. They've been to seminary and they've been to college and they want to straighten me out. And I love that. I love getting straightened out. Because I know exactly what they're going to tell me. And I've heard all those arguments before. And you know what? There's nothing new. It's not new. Same old stuff. Different people saying it. But I'm concerned about your families. I'm concerned about your children. I'm concerned about you pouring your money into the destruction of your children. And I'm concerned about a nation that is under a vicious, subtle, no longer cloaked attack to undermine the body of Christ and deceive even men who preach the gospel. Brother, these are troublesome times, and we'd better get busy knowing what we believe and finding out why we believe it and then becoming courageous in the defense of it and in the propagation of it. Father, we thank you for your precious, precious word. What a comfort. What a marvelous guide. How we get convicted when we read it. Bringing us to confession and repentance. Kneeling before you as our Lord and confessing you afresh and anew, you are the Lord in our life. And you have the right to bring us to submission and into control. You have the right to bring us under your authority. You have the power and the right to demand that we live by your principles and your laws because they're what's best for us. And I ask today, Father, in Jesus' name, that you've challenged, and you will challenge every parent who hears this message. Every person who is listening to re-examine their faith, re-examine their convictions, to see if they really and truly can defend what they believe. God, build within this fellowship and all across this land as godly men and women teach the Word of God week after week, build into the life of godly people all across this nation a perception, a discernment, whereby they can detect truth from error, and then give them the courage to boldly stand for the truth is my prayer today. In Jesus' name, amen.
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0: The Apostle Peter is about 70 years of age, and in about a year, Rome is going to burn, and the Christians are going to be blamed for it. He doesn't know that at the time he writes this first epistle, so he's writing to people who are already under persecution, but who are getting ready to really be persecuted. And so, in the first epistle of Peter and the fourth chapter, we come to our next paragraph, and the seventh verse, verses 7 through 11, Peter's thinking about what is happening as he sees what is happening in the Roman Empire. He thinks about his own age. He realizes that things are probably coming close to an end, and so he begins this part of his letter by saying in verse 7, "The end of all things is at hand. Therefore be of sound judgment, sober spirit for the purpose of prayer. Above all, keep fervent in your love for one another, because love covers a multitude of sins. Be hospitable to one another without complaint. As each one has received a special gift, employed in serving one another, as good stewards of the manifold grace of God. Whoever speaks, let him speak as it were the utterances of God. And whoever serves, let him do so as by the strength which God supplies, so that in all things God may be glorified through Jesus Christ, to whom belongs the glory and dominion forever and ever. Amen." Now you sort of have to think about what stage Peter's writing from. Here he is at this point in his life, and he sees, for all practical purposes, persecution on the horizon. It's already begun, but he sees the dark clouds on the horizon. Knows that he doesn't have much time. He can lose his life most any time. And so he's writing to these believers, but now he comes to say, the end of all things is at hand. Now, Paul would say that. And so somebody might ask, well, what in the world did he mean by it? I believe that the Apostle Paul and Peter and all those apostles expected the Lord Jesus Christ to come at any moment. I believe they lived with that vibrant, intense expectation that at any moment the Master could return. He told them he would. He told them about the things that they could expect before he came back. And so they lived with that burning in their heart. At any moment, the Savior could appear. Now, there are lots of folks who would like to make predictions about the coming of Jesus. And I want you to notice two or three things that our Lord said about that, beginning in Matthew 24. You recall in the 24th chapter and the 36th verse, he said, "Of that day and hour, no one knows, not even the angels of heaven, nor the Son, but the Father alone." And if you recall in Acts, when he is giving them some last-minute instruction, in verse 6 of chapter 1, "So when they had come together, they were asking him, saying, Lord, is it this time you're restoring the kingdom to Israel?" Now, when he says restoring the kingdom to Israel and coming again and all of these things, sometimes they were confused about exactly what he was saying. And their idea is to restore the kingdom of Israel to its previous state of great power and wealth and control. And so he said to them, "It's not for you to know the times or the epochs which the Father has fixed by his own authority." He says, you know, it's not for you to know those times. Then on the other hand, he said to the Pharisees on one occasion when he was talking with them in the 16th chapter of Matthew, turn there for just a moment, because he gave them a little warning. In fact, he admonished them and sort of reproved them about something. In the 16th chapter, the Pharisees and Sadducees came up testing him and asked him to show them a sign from heaven. But he answered and said to them, "When it's evening, you say it will be fair weather, for the sky is red. And in the morning, there will be a storm today, for the sky is red and threatening. Do you know how to discern the appearance of the sky, but cannot discern the signs of the times? Now, while we are not to make predictions as to the time of the coming of Christ, we certainly are to be conscious of the signs of the coming of the Lord. Now, the signs given in the Bible for the coming of the Lord are signs that relate to His return and His destruction of all the wicked in the world. But what about the signs of His coming for the rapture of the church? So here's what I want you to see, and I'm not speaking tonight on the coming of Christ, but simply to say this. If these signs out here tell me that Jesus is coming, and the rapture of the church is coming before this, whatever the signs are, friend, He's going to appear to all His believers before all that ever takes place. So when somebody says they can predict the time, there's no way to predict the time. He said He didn't even know while He was here. Only the Father knew. The angels in heaven didn't know. That's a great secret. Only the Father knew while Jesus was here. So it's not for us to predict the time, but it is indeed our responsibility to be ready for His coming, and likewise to be discerning enough to read the signs of the time. Now somebody would say, as Peter says, what about all these predictions about the coming of Jesus? People have been believing this for years and years and years. That's right. And it's getting closer all the time. But my friend, there are signs today that there have never been. Signs today that there have never been. And I'd like to just plow right into a bunch of them, but that's not the purpose of this particular passage. But when Peter says, the end of all things is at hand, I believe that Peter fully believed at his age in seeing the condition, the rotting condition of the Roman Empire, he believed that Jesus could come at any moment. So here's what he says. He says to these believers who are under persecution and are going to undergo great persecution, he says, there's some things you need to consider in these troublesome times, in these last days. And so he says, here's the attitudes you ought to have, and here are the actions you ought to take. So I want to briefly just go through these. He says, first of all, the end of all things is at hand, therefore be of sound judgment and of sober spirit. Now, in the King James, I think it says it another way, but these are two different Greek words here. It says sound judgment, sober spirit, which in essence really means to keep calm in your spirit and have sound judgment. That is, don't get into a frenzy. Don't get become fearful. Don't start wringing your hands. Don't get anxious. He says, keep calm and a cool, clear head. He says, of sound judgment, not impulsive and not reacting. If somebody says, well, you know, the signs of the times are that Jesus Christ is coming, we need to get ready. That's true, but you should remain, this in this passage, these words here imply discipline, stability, a cool head, a clear mind, thinking wisely, sound judgment, not blown off track by every wind that blows and all the threats that come our way. He says one of the ways of preparing for these days is to be of sound judgment and sober spirit for, he says, the purpose of prayer. Now, you know, when you get in the big frenzy and you're upset and you're anxious and you're all stirred up, it's awfully difficult to get down quietly before God, isn't it? And yet getting down quietly before God will help you get rid of some of this frenzy and all of this nervousness and what's going to happen and all the uncertainties in life. He says sound mind, sober spirit, stable, not impulsive, clear-headed in your thinking, sound in your judgment, cool-headed. You don't get upset. Nobody's provoking you. You're not anxious and worried, he said, for the purpose of prayer. God's people need to be praying people. You know what makes folks pray? Sermons don't get people to pray, and I'm convinced of that. Oh, you may get stirred up for about a week. That doesn't make folks pray. Reading books don't make you pray. Sermons may give instruction, and books may give instruction. You know what motivates people to pray? Hot water. Brother, you get in hot water, you start praying. Amen? When things get tough, you start praying. When things really get difficult, nobody has to beg you to pray and plead with you to pray. You get busy praying. And what he's saying, he says, you know, keep your mind clear for prayer.
3: And if I should say to you, you ought to pray every morning at a certain time, and you ought to do this, that, and the other, you'd listen to that. But you start praying when your troubles pile up high enough that you can no longer handle them. So the best motivation for praying is persecution, hardship, hard times, troubles and trials and heartaches and burdens. And what does that do? That drives us to praying. And what does praying do? Focuses our attention upon God. And God begins to work in our heart to clean us up and clean us out. We begin to get a whole new perspective. Our faith gets built. And then you wonder why you have a hard time. You know why we have a lot of hard time? We force God's hand. So what happens? We have a hard time. Then we start praying, oh, God, and God straightens out all the mess. Then what do? We go right back to prayerlessness. Now, I just told you a biography, didn't I? That is exactly what happens to us. And that's why what motivates us to pray must not be the outside, but a relationship, a personal relationship to God. And so he's saying here that our minds must be clear. We must be stable, he says, for the purpose of prayer. And then look in verse 8. He says, above all, that is first and foremost, that he says, this is the priority. This is above everything else. Keep fervent in your love for one another, because love covers a multitude of sins. Now, I want you to hold that and turn to 1 Corinthians chapter 13 for a moment. I'm not going to read this whole chapter, but I want to read one verse. And let's go, hold verse 13 now, and let's go back to what he says. He says, above all, keeping fervent in your love. You know why Peter said that? Because he knew that it was going to be very difficult for believers under persecution to love. It was going to be very easy for them to become angry and almost hostile toward their persecutors, if not hostile and angry and maybe bitter. He says, above all, keeping fervent in your love. Now, what does he mean when he says keeping fervent in our love? He means love that is willing to reach out, willing to stretch out, love that's willing to go the second mile, the fifth mile, and the tenth mile. Fervent in love means a love that is alive and it's glowing. And it's asking, how can I express it? It's not a cooled off, subdued kind of love, but it's a vibrant love. It's a love that motivates. It's a love that stirs. And when you're in love, you are motivated. When you love someone, you're motivated. You're motivated to do something, do things for them. You're motivated to express that love, because you see, love is not a feeling. You say, oh, but love is a feeling. Well, love has feeling in it, but love, listen, love is a decision you and I make. We choose. You say, well, I fell in love. Well, maybe you did. If you just fell into it, you can fall out of it. Love is a decision that you made. You and I choose to love someone. And while love has many tentacles to it, has an overflow that does express itself in feelings and so forth, but love is a decision we make. And that's why you can love people who are very unlovable. If love is just a feeling you have, what happens? You're always responding to people who love you and who don't love you. So you love those who love you. Those who don't love you, you don't love them. But if love is a decision we make, and the feeling may have to follow. Now, I'm not saying that all love begins with a decision. You don't look at somebody you've never seen and say, I choose to love him. More than likely, when you got married or you are in love right now with somebody that you're not married to, something just happened and you just realize, hey, man, I've got feelings I've never had before. It may happen that way. But you see, that's a response to someone that you admire, and someone whose response to you has sort of come on positive. But what about the folks who are not positive towards you, can't stand you, don't like you, and don't want to be around you? Do you feel a lot of love for them? If you're going to love them, you're going to have to choose it. You're going to have to make a decision to love. So he says, above everything, with fervent love. He says, love that has life in it. Love that has spark in it. Love that's motivated. Love that's active, because true love is active. The word in Greek, I serve, has the same ending as the word I love, because these words have Greek endings of action. If you say I love, you're going to be doing something. Something's going on. If you say I serve, you're going to be doing something. Something's going on. Now, when he says love covers a multitude of sins, what in the world did he mean? In the 13th chapter of 1 Corinthians, you and I know that passage as a passage on love. But when he says loving fervently and covering a multitude of sins, which is a reference to a passage here in Proverbs that he's referring to primarily, Proverbs 10, verse 12. When he says love covers a multitude of sins, what in the world is he talking about? Well, notice he says in this passage, above all, keep fervent in your love for one another, because love covers a multitude of sins. Well, now, how can love cover sin? Notice he says, it's loving one another. All right, 1 Corinthians 13. You remember what he says about what love is. Then he says in verse 5, love does not act unbecomingly. It does not seek its own, is not provoked, does not take into account a wrong suffered, does not rejoice in unrighteousness, but rejoices with the truth, bears all things, believes all things, hopes all things, endures all things. When he says love covers a multitude of sins, here's what he's saying. That you and I are to respond to other people in such a fashion that we make allowances, listen, we make allowances for their mistakes, we make allowances for their sins toward us, we make allowances for the things they say and do against us. Now, a believer must be forgiving toward someone else because all of us live and walk in forgiveness. We live and walk in the forgiveness of God. We're never outside of the forgiveness of God's once we step in at the cross in salvation. Always living in the forgiveness of God. Now, if God has forgiven me, past, present, and future, it becomes practical and real in my life as I confess my sin to Him. When I sin against God, does that mean that God is not going to forgive me? Oh, yes. But the enjoyment and the experience of the forgiveness is mine when I confess it. That is, though I am forgiven, between God and me, there's something not right until I confess that. Now, how can I hold anything against someone who has wronged me when God has forgiven me no matter what I've done? Now, when he says, your love covers a multitude of sins, that means when somebody wrongs you, you make allowance for it. You say, I know what they're going through, and I understand why they did that, and it's okay. It doesn't mean that they're right. Our love covering a multitude of sins does not deal with their relationship to God. They're going to have to deal with that, but it deals with my relationship to the person. And it deals with our relationship to God, that we're able to take rebuffing, we're able to take criticism and gossip and all the rest that goes with that and make allowance for it. That is, we're able to love them anyway and, as it were, to cover what they say. For example, do you expose everything wrong that you know about someone else? No. You make allowance for it. You say, well, you know, they're forgiven, God. So to some degree, all of us cover sins in other people's lives by not accusing them. And we all know things, and we could say things about other people, and we could come up with a lot of facts about somebody else's weaknesses and their sins. What good would that do? He says we're to be fervent in our love above everything else. He says because this kind of love covers a multitude of sins. That is, we're able to accept wrong or see wrong. And if God tells you to go to someone and give them some godly, loving admonition, that's one thing. But you're still covering their sin. It doesn't mean that you're covering it up. And our forgiveness and our kindness doesn't get them right with God. But as believers, there's some things we overlook. Now, you parents, for example, who have small children, if you corrected your child every single time they did something wrong, that child would have a nervous breakdown the time they were 3 years of age. You overlook a lot of things. Now, you know it wasn't the best thing, it wasn't right. So, oh, I discipline my children at every point. Well, God help your children. Because remember, that's what they are. They're children and they're learning. They're learning. They make mistakes. They say things. They do things that are not right. Don't please you all the time. But a lot of that you overlook. You know they're growing up. He says as believers, we're to be fervent in our love. That is, our love is to be active. And active love will cover a multitude of sins. It just overlooks, doesn't accuse, doesn't try to expose, doesn't make the person look like less than they are, or even look like what they're doing. We pray for them. We love them. We ask God if He will use us to give us an opportunity to help that person. But we don't expose them before other people and gossip about them and talk about them. Love doesn't do that. Because you'll notice in 1 Corinthians chapter 13 what he says in this passage about the very nature of love. What does love do? He says love is patient.

So he says, above all, keeping fervent in your love for one another, because your love covers a multitude of sins. Then he says, be hospitable. That is a word in the Greek. It's two words, really. Phileo xenia. Phileo, love. Xenia, which is stranger, which is to love strangers. That is hospitality. In those days, persecution had already set in. People oftentimes had to go without, didn't have a place to live, didn't have a blanket at night, undergoing all kinds of loss in their persecution. He says, in these last days, keep a clear head, stable in your spirit, not impulsive, quickly reacting, given to prayer, loving in spite of what's going on around you, and reaching out to people who are in need and helping them. Then he says, as if to say, because, he says, now look, each one of you has received a special gift. Employ it in serving the Lord, serving one another, and therefore serving the Lord as good stewards of the manifold grace of God. All of us are equipped to do just what he's saying. We're equipped to have a sound mind because we have the Holy Spirit living within us. We're equipped to love the most unlovely people. We're equipped to pray and pray with power, seeing the results. We are equipped to be loving and hospitable toward other people. He says, you've received a gift. Therefore, he says, employ it in serving one another. So how in the world can you serve God? You can't send anything up there. There's nothing he needs. The only way you and I can serve God is by serving one another. And what Peter is saying here is in troublesome times, this is the spirit, this is the attitude, these are the actions that should prevail above everything else. And notice, they're all geared toward other people. The praying, the loving, the hospitality, and the serving is all geared toward other people. So his idea of preparing for the last days is not looking at oneself and say, how can I save my own hide? But rather, how can I be used of God to express godly love toward others? And then he says, now, some will do this by serving in different ways, and some by speaking. He says, whoever speaks, let him speak as it were the utterances of God. Whoever serves, let him do so as by the strength which God supplies, so that in all things, what? God is glorified through Jesus Christ, to whom belongs glory and dominion and power forever. He says, in these troublesome times when you're persecuted, and this is what we said in the very beginning, Peter's objective is to show them how to respond in difficult times in such a fashion, even their persecutors and their critics will be forced to face and look at the God whom they serve, because God will be glorified in those actions. Now, I want to ask you two or three questions. Is there somebody tonight whom you just feel you absolutely cannot love? You can't love them. You can't serve them. You can't show them any hospitality, that is, any kind of overture on your part of helpfulness to them. Anybody? Anybody you don't use? So I'm not praying for him. You don't want to pray for them? You don't care to love them? Not going to show them any hospitable spirit? Sure don't want to serve them in any fashion. Is there anybody like that? So I just lay this on your heart tonight to ask yourself the question. Are we practicing these attitudes now? Are we waiting to have a great catastrophe? The reason Peter wrote this is he wrote it to people in persecution. The reason God inspired it to be written is not only for those folks, but also for us. Are you employing your gift to serve other people? Or is the truth, you're sort of apathetic about serving other people and you just rather come to church and sing and pray and give a little bit, but don't ask you to do anything that demands a commitment? I meet a lot of folks who are willing to come and pray and give and sing and listen, but who are not willing to commit themselves to serve other people and therefore glorify God. Not willing to make a commitment. You see, it's not convenient. It's just not convenient for me to serve the Lord. That's not a

0: suggestion. He says, you've been gifted, therefore you have responsibility to serve God in those days of persecution, but in these days, here and now. We have an obligation. That's a command. We've been equipped. You know what the biggest problem is? You know, if you really love somebody, you can't do enough for them. When you love God, when you love Jesus Christ, and somebody asks you to serve Him, you're not going to count whether it's convenient or not. You're going to get busy. And so I wonder if you have been deceived by thinking, oh, yes, I love the Lord, but don't ask me to commit myself. My friend, you may like Him, and you may fear Him, and you may believe a lot about Him, but anybody who will not commit themselves to the Lord Jesus Christ to serve Him does not love Him. Love does not count the wrongs done to it, nor does it count the cost. It just acts. So I just want to leave you with a question. Do you really and truly love Jesus? Or do you just believe in Him? But do you love Him? I mean, fervently love Him. I'll tell you what Jesus said, how you can know. By their fruits ye shall know. So tonight when you go home and you get on your knees or in the bed, you're praying. Here's what I want you to do in your prayer. I want you to say, Jesus, I really love You. And see how it sounds to your spirit. Jesus, I really love You. See how that sounds to your spirit when you tell Him that tonight. And if something doesn't sound just exactly right, maybe you ought to ask yourself, Lord Jesus, do I love You? I had to do that. I was up in the mountains praying, fasting and praying, and I told the Lord I loved Him, and it was like I had marbles in my mouth. So I tried it again, and it sounded just about as wobbly as the first time. Then I'd ask myself the question, Lord, do I really love You? Am I serving You, believing You, trusting You, trying to obey You, but do I love You? You know what I found out? I found that I didn't love Him nearly as much as I thought I did. And my friend, that was a shock to me. I enjoyed Him. I loved what He asked me to do. But did I really love Him? And so I can't answer that for anybody. I know I do tonight. Hallelujah. And I can say, Jesus, I love You, and I feel it from top to bottom. But when I said it that day on my knees praying, I'm here to tell you, it wasn't all that real. God got my attention. I want to ask you tonight, do you really love Jesus? Somebody says, I love Him, but I can't give Him a tithe. I love Him, but I just don't have time to teach. I love Him, but I can't, you know, I just can't come back once a month. I love Him, but anytime you say, I love Jesus, but you can forget the first part of it. You believe in Him. You want to obey Him. But do you love Him fervently? So I ask you, when you go home tonight and you pray, I want you to say, Jesus, I love You. You may say it two or three times. Then ask yourself a real hard question. Jesus, do I really love You? Let me ask you a question. Suppose God says to you in your spirit tonight, no, you don't really love Me. You have trusted Me, and you believe in Me, and you give to me and you serve me, but you don't really love me. You love what I'm doing for you. You don't really love me. Let me ask you something. If God spoke to your spirit and told you that, what would you say? How would you respond if he said, you don't really love me? I want to tell you something. Before I go to bed tonight, I'm going to get on my face before God and ask God to remind every single one of you tonight, before you get into bed and before you go to sleep, to pray that prayer. God, in Jesus' name, bring it to every single person's mind to say, Jesus, I love you. And if it doesn't come out right, I hope you'll have the courage to ask him, Lord, why not? Father, teach us how to distinguish between what is real and what only appears to be real, is my prayer. In Jesus' name, amen.
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0: One of the primary reasons that there is so much weakness in the church today, and oftentimes so much weakness in the life of individual believers, is because of our ignorance of the importance of the work of the Holy Spirit in our life as believers. You talk to somebody about Jesus and they'll tell you a few things. You talk to them about the Holy Spirit, and it's if oftentimes, who is he? If I should give you a piece of paper today and say, will you write down on this piece of paper everything you know about the Holy Spirit? I wonder how much of you, or how many of you rather, could fill a whole page, half a page, third of a page. I mean what you really and truly know about the Holy Spirit. Well, the Bible says a great deal about the importance of the Holy Spirit in your life and my life as believers. And so I want us to look at that very idea today. The work of the Holy Spirit in the life of the believer. And I want you to turn, if you will, to Acts chapter 1. And let's look for just a moment at what is happening here. Jesus has shown himself about 40 days to his followers, and now he's about ready to ascend. And listen to what he says. And gathering them together, he commanded them not to leave Jerusalem, but to wait for what the Father had promised, which he said, you heard from me. For John baptized with water, but you shall be baptized with the Holy Spirit not many days from now. And so when they had come together, they were asking him, saying, Lord, is it at this time you're restoring the kingdom to Israel? He said to them, it is not for you to know the times or epochs which the Father has fixed by his own authority. But you shall receive power when the Holy Spirit has come upon you, and you shall be my witnesses both in Jerusalem and in all Judea and Samaria and even to the remotest parts of the earth. And after he had said these things, he was lifted up while they were looking on, and a cloud received him out of their sight. And as they were gazing intently into the sky while he was departing, behold, two men in white clothing stood before them. And they also said, men of Galilee, why do you stand looking into the sky? This Jesus who has been taken up from you into heaven will come in just the same way as you have watched him go into heaven. To ignore the Holy Spirit in your life is to guarantee fruitlessness and a lack of real Christian experience when it comes to sharing your faith and making an impression and bearing a testimony that has weight among those about you. So what I would like to do is I would like for us to talk about the Holy Spirit. And I believe you will begin to see a difference in your life as you appropriate for yourself what is already true, but what most folks never even take time to think about. So I want to ask several questions about the Holy Spirit. And the first one is this, and that is, who is the Holy Spirit? If you should ask some people, because the King James Version calls him the Holy Ghost, they have the idea that he's something out yonder somewhere floating around in space because they've heard something about the Holy Ghost.
2: But what does the Bible say as to the identity of the Holy Spirit? Who is He? And the Bible says that the Holy Spirit is a person of the Trinity. And so I want you to look, if you will, in the first chapter of the Bible, Genesis chapter 1, and let's look, if you will, in verse 2. He says, "And the earth was formless and void, and darkness was over the surface of the deep, and the Spirit of God was moving over the surface of the water." So the Holy Spirit is involved in the creation of the world. Then in verse 26 he says, "Then God said, let us make man in our image, according to our likeness, and let them rule over the fish of the sea, over the birds of the sky, over the cattle and over all the earth, and over every creeping thing that creeps on the earth." Now when the Bible says, "Let us make man in our image," who is he referring to? God the Father, God the Son, God the Holy Spirit. And there are those, of course, who question the very idea of a Trinity. Yesterday, I happened to be sitting up in my study, and the doorbell rang, and I opened the door, and when I saw who was there, I said to them, in a very short, brief, five-minute sermon, I told them exactly what I believed about the Lord Jesus Christ before they could ask me who I was, greet me or anything else, and what I believed about the indwelling presence of the Holy Spirit, and said, "Thank you." They looked at each other real funny and turned and walked off. Because I happen to know they do not believe the Holy Spirit is a person of the Trinity. They do not believe that He is divine, that God the Father, God the Son, God the Holy Spirit are one. So why should I waste my time trying to argue with people who do not believe the very basic fundamentals of Scripture? So the best thing to do is preach them a five-minute sermon, say good day, close the door, and don't waste your time. John chapter 14, listen to these verses. The 14th chapter of John, verse 16. "And I will ask the Father, and He will give you another helper or comforter that He may be with you forever. That is the Spirit of truth, whom the world cannot receive because it does not behold Him or know Him. But you know Him because He abides with you and will be in you." Now when somebody says to you, "I don't believe in the Trinity," you're going to have to cut out of the Scriptures John chapter 14 in these verses. Because now look, verse 16, "And I will ask the Father." Who's doing the speaking? Jesus. He's going to ask whom? The Father. That's God the Father. "He will give you another helper," capital H or capital C for comforter, "which is the Holy Spirit, that He may be with you forever." That is, and He identifies Him, "the Spirit of truth, whom the world cannot receive because it does not behold Him or know Him, but you know Him because He abides with you and will be in you." Now, how in the world can you not believe in the Trinity when there it is all in those verses, Jesus speaking of the Father and the Holy Spirit? Who is the Holy Spirit? The Holy Spirit is a person of the Trinity. Now, I want you to learn about five things this morning, so let's start with number one. Who is the Holy Spirit? He is the person of the Trinity. The Bible says He is not only a person of the Trinity, but He's the promise of the Father. If you go back to Acts chapter 1 for a moment, and you'll notice what the Lord said. Verse 4, "And gathering them together, He commanded them not to leave Jerusalem, but to wait for what the Father had promised, which He said, 'You heard of from Me, John baptized with water, but you're going to be baptized with the Holy Spirit not many days hence.'" In the 24th chapter of Luke, again, another account, He says to them, having told His apostles that they must preach repentance and forgiveness of sin, He said to them, "Behold, I am sending forth the promise of My Father upon you." Now He says, "Therefore, sit down, wait in the city of Jerusalem until He comes," speaking of Pentecost. So according to the Scriptures, the Holy Spirit is, first of all, a person of the Trinity and the promise of the Father. Let's say it together. A person of the Trinity and the promise of the Father. He promised that He would send the Holy Spirit. We read those verses there in John 14. He says, "I will not leave you as orphans. I will not leave you as comfortless." But He says, rather, "I will come to you." And through the work of the Holy Spirit and the ministry of the Holy Spirit, the Lord Jesus Christ comes to indwell the life of the believer. And through the Holy Spirit, we live the Christian life and carry out the work that He's called us to do. So first of all, the Holy Spirit is a person of the Trinity and the promise of the Father. The second question is this: why did He come? Why did the Father send the Holy Spirit? Why did Jesus ascend to the Father, sit at His right hand, and then send the Holy Spirit in return? Well, he sent him for two reasons. First of all, his coming was essential to the work God has called us to do. Let's say it together. Essential to the work God has called us to do. One more time. Essential to the work God has called us to do. Now think about what that work is for a moment. That work is supernatural work. All of us have been commissioned by the Lord Jesus Christ to share our faith. That is, our responsibility is to share the gospel of Jesus Christ, to proclaim the truth. That is, to tell the people what Jesus Christ means to us, what He's done to us, what He's doing for us, and what the Word of God says about Him. So that is our work. That is the work of every single believer. That's supernatural work. When you confront somebody with the gospel of Jesus Christ, here's what's happening. The Spirit of God is speaking through you, taking the Word of God which you know or pointing to someone else, and the Spirit of God is taking that Word off the page, sending it into their thinking, into their mind, illuminating their minds to understand the truth, convicting them of their sin, convicting them that the death of Jesus Christ was for their forgiveness, and showing them how they could be saved, and granting them in that moment the gift of faith whereby they may receive the Lord Jesus Christ as their personal Savior. Apart from the Holy Spirit, nobody has ever been saved. And apart from the Holy Spirit, no one can be saved. And apart from the Holy Spirit, God does not work apart from the Holy Spirit. So that all of God's work is supernatural work. So how in the world could God call us and give us a commission to serve Him without giving us the Holy Spirit who would work in and through our life the supernatural work of God, which is exactly who He is, the supernatural person of the Trinity, even as God the Father and God the Son are supernatural persons. Now, His coming was essential to the work God has called us to do. I want you to notice something about the life of Jesus in Luke chapter 4 for a moment. In Luke chapter 4, the Lord Jesus has been baptized in the Jordan. And you remember the Bible says in the 22nd verse of the 3rd chapter, the Holy Spirit descended upon Him in bodily form like a dove, and a voice came out of heaven, Thou art My beloved Son, in Thee I am well pleased. And then chapter 4, verse 1, And Jesus, full of the Holy Spirit, returned from the Jordan and was led about by the Spirit in the wilderness. Then He's tempted. Following His temptation, verse 14 says, And Jesus returned to Galilee in the power of the Spirit, and news about Him spread through all the surrounding district. Then He comes, and He comes to the temple to read from the scroll. And verse 18, what does He read? The Spirit of the Lord is upon me, because He hath anointed me to preach the gospel to the poor. Now think about this. If Jesus Christ, who was God in the flesh, was not ready to launch His ministry until His baptism and until the Spirit of God came upon Him, and until He was tempted in the wilderness and the Spirit of God began to work in His life, not that He had not always been there, He'd always been there, but there was an anointing, there was a preparation of 30 years before His ministry. And it's interesting about the emphasis of the Holy Spirit upon Him in His baptism. The Holy Spirit descends upon Him. The Spirit of God leads Him into the wilderness to be tempted. He comes back in the power of the Spirit, and He stands to read this proclamation. For the Spirit of the Lord is upon me. Jesus began His ministry following an experience with the Holy Spirit. Now you would think that we would be wise enough to recognize that none of us are equipped to do the work that God has called us to do apart from the work of the Holy Spirit in our life. Essential to the work God has called us to do. Back to Luke chapter 24 and verse 49, just a moment. Jesus says in verse 47 that repentance for forgiveness of sins should be proclaimed in His name to all the nations beginning from Jerusalem. He says, you witnesses of these things. Then He says, and behold, I'm sending forth the promise of My Father upon you, but you are to stay. That is, sit tight, sit down, wait. Tarry ye in the city of Jerusalem until you be clothed with power from on high, until you be filled with the Holy Spirit. You would think if anybody would be equipped to serve the Lord, these men would be equipped to serve the Lord. But Jesus said to them, you're not ready. Even though you've seen me heal, raise the dead, save, and change the lives of many, you're not ready until you have a personal experience whereby the Holy Spirit comes upon you in a very special way. If you recall in John chapter 14, we read these scriptures a few moments ago, but notice what he said. He said, "The Spirit of truth, whom the world cannot receive because it does not behold him or know him, you know him because he abides with you, and he will be," future tense, "he will be in you," referring to Pentecost. "I will not leave you as orphans, I will come to you." So he said, "I'm leaving, but I'm going to send the comfort of the Holy Spirit. He'll be in you, he'll be with you, he will be upon you, he will abide with you forever." The Holy Spirit in your life and my life is essential to the work God has called us to do. How can we serve the Lord with supernatural work if we do it in the work of the flesh? Now, whether it is preaching the gospel, playing an instrument, or singing in the choir, teaching a Sunday school lesson, sharing your faith, being a godly mother, being a godly father, being a godly employee, it makes no matter what. You and I are to function. We are to live. We are to express our gifts and our talents through the minister of the Holy Spirit. You and I are not just natural beings. We are supernatural persons because we are indwelt by the supernatural presence of the Holy Spirit of God who indwells every single believer. He came because it was essential to the work God has called us to do. And the truth is, you and I are in the midst of doing supernatural work. You say, "Well, I'm not a pastor." You don't have to be one. The truth is that because you're a believer and you're under commission by the Lord Jesus Christ to serve Him, everything you and I do in the name of Jesus is to be done through the power of the Holy Spirit. Otherwise, it's done in our own human talents and gifts and abilities, rather than through the spiritual gifts designated to us by the Holy Spirit through whom the Holy Spirit works. That's why the church is so weak. Listen, there are enough gifted people in the average church to get on without God. That is, they can do some sort of religious work, some sort of religious ceremony. They can sing and speak and pray and do all kinds of things. And for all practical purposes, God wouldn't be within 1,000 miles. People are gifted and talented enough to do it. The only problem is it smells like death everywhere you turn. There's nothing of the power, the unction, the anointing of God. There's nothing of the presence of the Spirit of the living God in their lives. But they're going on with a ritual, going on doing something religious, but nothing of the power of God in their presence and in their midst. He says it is essential that the Holy Spirit came because it was essential to the work God had called them to do and He's called us to do. Now let's see how much you remember. If someone should ask you, who is the Holy Spirit, who is He? First of all, He is what? A person of the Trinity and promise of the Father. And first of all, it was essential for Him to come. What? It was essential what? For the work God has called us to do. Let's say it together. Essential to the work God has called us to do. And the second reason He came was essential to the life God has called us to live. Essential to the life God has called us to live. Now, it's very evident that Jesus could tell by His apostles. They could live the Christian life apart from the Holy Spirit. He had already seen them in action, denying Him, leaving Him. They had watched Him be crucified, rise from the dead, had seen Him off and on for 40 days, and yet He said to them, "You're not ready. You're not ready for the work that I've called you to do. You're not ready for the life that I've called you to live." That's why the Holy Spirit, He says, "I will not leave you as orphans. I will not leave you alone. I'm coming back. When I come back, I'm going to be in you, with you, and upon you." He says, "I will abide in you, and you will abide in me." Now, Jesus is seated at the Father's right hand today, making a session for us. So who is it that it's abiding in us? Jesus is abiding in us through the indwelling presence of the Holy Spirit so that every single believer is indwelt by the Spirit of God. Why? Because God knows you and I can't live the Christian life. You share the gospel with somebody and they say, "Well, I would. One of these days I plan on it. When I think I can live it, then I'm going to do it." Well, my friend, you tell him, "Hey, there's no way for you to live the Christian life. I can't live it. You can't live it. Nobody can live it." That's why He sent the Holy Spirit to live through us the life of the Lord Jesus Christ, because He knew we couldn't do it. This old flesh of ours is bent towards selfishness, self-centeredness, and all the rest. It is the indwelling presence of the Holy Spirit who lives the life of Jesus Christ through us as we yield to Him, surrender to Him, and allow Him to express through our physical body, our mind, our emotions, and our will, the very life of the Lord Jesus Christ Himself. That's what the Christian life is all about. Allowing the indwelling Holy Spirit to express through us, through our gifts and our talents and our life, the very life of the Lord Jesus Christ Himself. No way for us to live the life. If you'll turn to Galatians chapter 5, here's a good reason for explaining that. Listen to what he says in the 5th chapter. He says, now if you want to see what man can do, here's what man can do. Here's what man does. Verse 19. We commit immorality, impurity, sensuality, adultery, sorcery, enmity, strife, jealousies, outbursts of angers, disputes, dissension, factions, envying, drunkenness, and carousing. That's what man does. That's what the work of the flesh is. That's what we do apart from God. That's the natural life of the ungodly. But if you'll notice in verse 22, but the fruit of the Spirit is love, joy, peace, patience, kindness, goodness, faithfulness, gentleness, self-control. And all of us know that we cannot express the fruit of the Spirit apart from the presence of the Holy Spirit in our life. He says that's what the Spirit does now. You recall the incident when Jesus in the 15th chapter of John explained to them this in a different way. He says, I am the vine, you are the branches. He says, the branch abides in the vine, and the sap that runs in the vine runs in the branch. And from the branch there is the stem, and from the stem there are the grapes. What is the sap that's running in the vine but the Holy Spirit into the life of the believer and then producing the fruit? Believers don't produce the fruit of the Spirit. We bear what the Holy Spirit Himself produces. That is an expression of the life of Jesus, of love and joy and peace, and all that ninefold cluster of the fruit of the Spirit. That's not what we do. That's what He does through us. If you want to find out what we do, you look at the verses ahead of that. If you find out what the Spirit of God does, then you read those verses. But the fruit of the Spirit. So because the Lord Jesus Christ knew, we could never carry out the work God's called us to carry out. We can never live out the life He's called us to live out apart from the Holy Spirit. He sent Him as an essential part of the life of the believer. Now, He says, first of all, He's a person of the Trinity and a promise of the Father. His coming was essential to the work God has called us to do and essential to the life God has called us to live. Now, that's simple enough. But the question comes now, what is the work of the minister of the Holy Spirit in the life of the believer? We've alluded to that by saying that one of His ministries, His ultimate ministry, is to live through us the life of Christ. But it's interesting how many specific works that the Holy Spirit has to carry out in your life and mine. So I want you to jot them down. What does the Holy Spirit do in the life of the believer on a day-to-day basis? What did He do when you were saved? What is He doing today? He says, but you shall receive power after that the Holy Ghost has come upon you, and you shall be my witnesses. Now, as we go, essential to the work that God has called us to do, essential to the life that God has called us to live, what is this work of the Holy Spirit in your life and mine? Now, I want you to think about this. I'm going to list about 15 different works of the Holy Spirit. Now, these aren't works that the Holy Spirit does in somebody else's life. These are works the Holy Spirit intends to do in your life and my life on a daily basis. And isn't it strange that you and I would get up in the morning and take off to do whatever we're doing and never even give any thought to the minister of the Holy Spirit when so much of what goes on in our life is to be an expression of what He's doing? We know the verse that He'll never leave us nor forsake us, that He's the same yesterday, today, and forever. But what about the presence of the Holy Spirit? He says you shall receive power, energy, divine energy, supernatural strength to go on, to bear up under. He says the work of the Holy Spirit is a supernatural work in your life and mine. What are those works? So I want you to jot them down, if you will. Beginning with the conviction of sin. It is the Holy Spirit who convicts us of sin. Now, many of these scriptures that relate to these works of the Holy Spirit, many of them are found in one book, the Gospel of John, in one section, 14, 15, and 16. And in the 16th chapter, he says that when he comes, he will convict the world of sin, righteousness, and judgment. That is, our sin, the righteousness of Christ that makes him qualified to be the sacrificial atoning sacrifice for our sins. And then he says, convincing us and convicting us of judgment to come. That is, that we will face him. So his first work is to convict us of sin. Apart from the Holy Spirit, there's no conviction of sin. Apart from the Holy Spirit, there is no salvation. Secondly, his second work is that having trusted the Lord Jesus Christ as our personal Savior, the Bible says that he baptizes us, but that is spiritually places us into Christ Jesus in 1 Corinthians chapter 12. That is, he baptizes us into the body of Christ so that every single one of us is a part of the body of Christ. Then the Bible says in chapter 8 of Romans, verse 9, that now we are indwelt by the Holy Spirit. The Holy Spirit has come into our life to set up residence. That is, he's at home in your life and my life. So that, my friend, it's not a matter of asking the Holy Spirit to come into your life once you're saved. Listen, he convicts us of sin many times. He baptizes us into his body once. He indwells us once and for all. And then the Bible says again, number 4, that we are sealed by the Holy Spirit of promise in Ephesians chapter 1. He says we have been sealed by the Holy Spirit of promise. And that is, who has been given to us as a pledge of our inheritance. That is, it's like God putting down earnest money. That is, this is his pledge that you and I are forever his. We have been sealed by the Holy Spirit. His indwelling presence is a sealing presence, which says that we are his forever, which is one of the reasons for believing in eternal security. It's not by my performance, but by the sealing power of the Holy Spirit when he comes to indwell us. Then the Bible says then, number 5, that he teaches us. That is, it is his work to teach us. He says he will teach us all things and bring all things to our remembrance in the 14th chapter of John. He says he will teach us and bring all things. I will teach you all things and bring to your remembrance all that I said to you. Now, I know that he was saying that to his apostles, but the work of the Holy Spirit in your life and mine is also to teach us. My friend, you can't understand the Word of God apart from the teaching ministry of the Holy Spirit. Not a pastor, not an evangelist, not a Bible instructor, but apart from the Holy Spirit, there is no teaching. He's the one who does the teaching. Then, number 6, he guides us. The 16th chapter says that he will guide us into all truth in verse 13. When he, the Spirit of truth, comes, he will guide you into all the truth. He'll not speak on his own initiative, but whatever he hears, he will speak. So he guides us. When you're not trying to make decisions in our life, who is it that guides us in the right direction to make the right decision? He says he will reveal, that is, he will illumine our minds to understand the truth. 1 Corinthians chapter 2. You'll recall Paul here is saying, this is how he understood the things that God had revealed. He says, for to us, God revealed them through the Spirit, but the Spirit searches all things, even the depths of God. Our understanding of Scripture, when you open the Word of God and you begin to read, why is it that God illumines your mind? How is it that you can understand some things? How is it that you can read chapter after chapter again and again and again, the same chapter? And every time you read it, you say, I learned something new every single time. Is that because of your mental abilities, or is it because the Spirit of God, who is committed to your spiritual growth, lifts one more veil off your eyes one more time in order for you to see a little bit deeper each time, because it is his ministry to grow us up. His is a teaching ministry. He's the one who reveals. He's the one who illumines our minds. He's the one who gives us understanding of the meaning of Scripture. That's why a lost person can pick up the Bible, and they'll read a passage and they'll say, you know, I read it, but I don't get anything out of it. You know why? Because I can't get anything out of it. It is the ministry of the Holy Spirit that illumines the mind and helps us to see the very meaning of these words. Then the Bible says another work of the Holy Spirit, number 8, is that he points us to Christ. He points us to Christ in John chapter 15. He is always always pointing us to the Lord Jesus Christ and never to Himself. You never see where we're to pray to the Holy Spirit. The Holy Spirit is always lifting us up, always glorifying the Lord Jesus Christ, which brings me to number 9, and that is one of the works of the Holy Spirit, and that is to glorify the Lord Jesus Christ. He says in the 16th chapter that He will glorify me. Then, number 10, that is, He comforts or He helps. He says in John 14 that He's giving us a comforter or a helper, the same Greek word, parakletos, one who walks by our side to minister to our needs when we are grieved or when we're in trouble, whatever the situation may be. So He's a comforter. He's a helper. Number 11, He's the one who bears the fruit through us. We read Galatians chapter 5 a few moments ago. It is the work and the ministry of the Holy Spirit to live through us what? Love and joy and peace and patience, goodness, kindness, gentleness, faithfulness, self-control. This is all the ministry of the Holy Spirit in your life and my life. Then He says, number 12, that it is the Holy Spirit who equips us with our spiritual gifts. There are some folks who don't like their spiritual gift. They say, well, I don't like the gift of mercy. I want the gift of exhortation. I want the gift of prophecy. Well, you have to deal with the Holy Spirit about that. Because 1 Corinthians chapter 12 says in verse 7, but to each one is given the manifestation of the Spirit for the common good. And verse 11 says, but one and the same Spirit works all these things, distributing to each one individually just as He wills. That's capital H, that is the Holy Spirit. Just as He wills. So it is the work of the Holy Spirit to decide which spiritual gift you're going to have and how you are to employ that gift. Now, because the Spirit of God knows exactly what God's called you to do, the Holy Spirit knows exactly how you and I are to spend and invest their lives, what would He naturally do but equip us with the gift or gifts that best suit God's plan for our life? So He has done that. You have been equipped already, having been saved by the grace of God, with all the gifts you need to fulfill the requirements God has for you to fulfill His will for your life. So if you say, oh, I couldn't do that. That is, if God called you to do something, He's already equipped you. Now, there may need to be some training, but as far as the spiritual gift, He's already done that. The Holy Spirit already made that decision ahead of time which gift you would have. Now, number 13, He reminds us in John chapter 14, you'll recall that He said He would teach all things and bring all things to our remembrance. But another verse on that light is Luke chapter 12, verse 12. And sometimes I have to quote this to myself. He says, the Holy Spirit will teach you in the same hour what you ought to say. Now think about that. The Holy Spirit will teach you in the same hour what you ought to say. What does that mean? It means when you come up to a situation, whether you're being persecuted or somebody asks you a question, or someone attacks your belief, whatever it might be, He says, you and I don't have to worry. The Spirit of God, because it is His supernatural work within us, He in that moment will tell you what to say. God knows that you and I couldn't be prepared for everything that everybody asks, so we have the indwelling presence of the supernatural power of God in the person of the Holy Spirit, who is there to teach us in that moment how we should respond to those who would attack our faith or those who are asking questions about how to be saved. So that's part of His work. Then, number 14, the Bible says He fills us in Ephesians chapter 5. You know that passage, and we're coming back to it in just a moment. He says, we are not to become indulgent in anything in life, but rather we are to be filled with the Holy Spirit. What He simply means by that is this. There comes a time in your life and my life where we reach a point in a point of surrender in our life and confession and repentance of our sins that we allow the indwelling person of the Holy Spirit to assume full authority within our life so that we at that moment begin to submit to His will, His ways, His works, and we are living in obedience to Him. The fullness of the Spirit is what God intends for every single believer. We are to walk in His fullness, not in the flesh, but in the fullness of the Holy Spirit. Then He says one of His works is to empower us. We saw in Acts chapter 1, verse 8. He says, but ye shall receive power after that the Holy Ghost has come upon you. What does He mean by that? Simply this. That the Spirit of God will give you physical energy when you need it, mental strength and energy when you need it, but most of all, He will give you divine authority as you carry out the work of God and the ministry which God has called you to. That is, we have the promise of not having to do what God has called us to do in our fleshly nature, but in the divine energy and the authority of God Himself. That's why believers have no reason to face the world with fear and trembling, but rather with absolute confidence and assurance that whatever God has called you to do, He has already equipped you and is indwelling you and willing to release His authoritative power in your life the moment you're willing to get involved in the life of ministry. He says He will empower us. And then He says, number 16, He anoints us in 1 John chapter 2 and verse 20. He says, you have an anointing from God. Now think about this. I've listed for you 16 specific works of the Holy Spirit in the life of the believer. Now, a few of these are once and for all. That is, He baptizes us into Christ Jesus once, indwells us once and for all, seals us once and for all, but then He is continuously teaching us and guiding us and filling us and empowering us and revealing, that is, illuminating our minds and anointing us. All of these works are the works the Spirit of God intends to do in your life and my life, day by day, moment by moment, so that He does not intend for us to attempt to serve Him or to live the Christian life apart from His ministry. Now, let me ask you a question. When you get up in the morning and you get dressed and you head out, do you ever think about the Holy Spirit? Do you ever think about the fact that you're absolutely dependent upon Him to equip you today for whatever He's called you to do? Do you ever think about getting on your knees by the bed before you start the day and ask Him to fill you afresh and anew, and that you commit yourself, surrender yourself to Him afresh and anew this morning, so that all that you want to do through me today, I'm trusting you, Father, that through the Holy Spirit you have absolute and total reign in my life to do whatever you choose? Or do you get up and get dressed and take off? Why would God the Father and God the Son so design your life and my life as to send one of the persons of the Trinity? Listen, indwelling you is deity Himself. You have God indwelling you. Why would He go to such a design for the Christian life if you and I could get along without it and succeed in the Christian life or whatever He's called us to do? We can't. The reason we get defeated over and over and over and over and over again is because we do it in the flesh. We think because we did well yesterday, well, today I'm just going to drift. And sure enough, what happens? You drift right into a calamity. The Spirit of the living God is indwelling us in order that moment by moment, day by day, we have an assistant. We have a helper. He says we have a comforter. We have someone who is there to do for us what we cannot do. But I must be aware of that. I must rely upon Him, yield to Him, and allow Him to do it. And when we talk about being full of the Holy Spirit, how in the world is a person filled with the Holy Spirit? It begins with confession of sin and repentance of sin. There is a direct connection between purity and power. They go together. Where there is lack of purity, there is lack of power. You cannot force power with no purity. Now listen to me carefully. My friend, if you want to find out what God can really do in your life, if you want to understand what your potential is, whether you're singing in a choir, playing in an orchestra, teaching a Sunday school class, sharing your faith, whatever you're doing, if you want to find out what your real potential is, if you want to discover what God could really do in your life as a businessman, a husband, a wife, if you want to find out what God is capable of doing in the life of a person, then, my friend, if you will face up to your sin, repent of it, turn away from it, and tell God you are asking Him to fill you with the Holy Spirit, which means you are surrendering all rights and authority to yourself. You want Him to control you, to guide you, to lead you, to exercise His will in your life. And you're willing for Him to do that moment by moment, day by day. And when you falter, you're going to confess it and reclaim His fullness in that moment. You'll be absolutely amazed what God will do. Listen, there is enough potential in this place in any one given service that would amaze you. But listen, as long as you're holding on to sin, as long as you're grasping something God doesn't want you to have, let me ask you a question. What is it that you cherish in life more than you cherish to know God in His fullness? What is it that you cherish in life more than you cherish God's supernatural expression of His power in your life? Don't limit that to preachers and missionaries and musicians. That is available to every single believer. But you've got to be willing to open your hands. You've got to be willing to surrender. You've got to be willing to tell God, Lord, I take all my rights away. I lay them down before You. I want what You want, God, no matter whether I like it or not. I want You to have Your way in my life. What is it in your life you cherish more than you cherish the fullness of the Spirit of God and the maximum of your potential to the glory of God? What is it in life you cherish more than that? And I can tell you. I can't tell you what it is, but I can put my finger on it. Whatever in your life is standing between you and complete obedience to the Lord Jesus Christ, my friend, you cherish that more than you do God the Father, God the Son, God the Spirit. You cherish that more than you cherish God having His way in your life. You cherish that more than you want to know what God could possibly do in your life. You cherish that more than you cherish to know God in all of His fullness, in all of His power, and all the expression of who He is in your life. You cherish that more than you cherish to see what God could do in the lives of other people if you would commit your life to Him. What is your potential as a man or a woman? You don't know what that is. None of us know what our full potential is. But I want to ask you a simple question. Is what you're cherishing worth the price you're paying? Think about it. Just think about it. What in the world could God do in your life if you said, Lord, I wipe my hands of my own desires and my own will and my own pleasure, and I humble myself before You in the spirit of meekness and patience and total commitment to Your will. God, I want to see what You can do in my life. There's so many young people here today who have so much to offer for God. Some of you ought to be preaching the gospel on the mission field, teaching, serving, ministering, giving of your life, finding out what God can do in your life. Now, if I could make you do it, I would, but I can't. I just have a crying out in my spirit to say to you, please don't keep waiting. Please don't keep holding on. Lay it down. See what God will replace in your life. Father, I know that You would not so burden my heart this morning if You did not want to do a great work in this fellowship among these, Your people. I plead with You, Father, because that's all I know to do, is to plead with You that the Holy Spirit would send great conviction, deep, abiding, unavoidable, irresistible conviction into the hearts of Thy children. Your sons and daughters, these are Your people, God. And You love them, every one. And I know that it's Your heart's desire that each one of us come before You with empty hands and a pure heart, willing to receive and willing to yield and willing to give ourselves to You unreservedly. I pray for every person standing here. You've already surfaced sin in the lives of probably most people standing here. You've already shown them what's standing between them and the fullness of Your Spirit and the maximum of Your potential for their lives. God, I pray today in Jesus' name, let there be confession and repentance right here and now. And the surrender of that, whatever it is, dying to it at this very moment. And the willingness to say, Lord Jesus, here am I. I pray, Father, for somebody here who is unsaved. Help them to understand what a waste. Oh, God, to live all of their life apart from you, what a waste. Lord, you see the struggle going on in some people's lives when they look at what they're holding to and look at what you've promised. And what they're holding to seems to promise so much. Oh, God, help them to see they're being deceived by the devil. It promises much but offers and provides nothing. Give freedom today, Father. Give freedom today is my prayer. As this invitation begins, freedom to step out to say, yes, Lord, here am I. Now, Lord, I can't do your work for you. You have to do it. And I thank you for what you're about to do in Jesus' name. Amen. And my friend, I don't know when I've been so burdened. But so many of you who genuinely have so much to offer, and you're holding on to something so insignificant. I want to beg of you in Jesus' name, let it go and see what God will do in your life.
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2: My friend, have you committed an unpardonable sin? Do you awaken every morning with the ugly guilt of your past still hanging on you? And do you ask the question, how long will I have to live with the weight of my past guilt? And is your emotional system already taxed to the point that you're wondering how long you can keep living, having to bear the weight of the guilt of your past? In fact, are you finding yourself reaching the place in your life where you wonder how much longer you can keep going, having to bear the awesome guilt of your past, wondering if God will ever forgive you of your sin, probably thinking in your heart, how could God ever forgive me for what I've done? I've probably committed an unpardonable sin. Could that be your thinking today? It's the thinking of a lot of people. A lot of people who contemplate suicide because they think, I can't live much longer the way I'm going. Wondering in their heart if there's any possibility of being forgiven. If they could ever be free again to live their life without all the guilt of their past. Well, my friend, if any of these questions happen to be yours, I've got good news for you. That there's a loving Heavenly Father who will forgive you of all your sin. No matter what you've done, how long you've done it, He's a loving, forgiving Heavenly Father. And if you will listen carefully and find a Bible if there's one close by and open it up to the Scriptures that we're going to read, I believe if you're one of those persons carrying that awesome weight of guilt, waking up in the night thinking about your past, facing it every day, carrying it with you everywhere you go, every time you pray it comes up, I want to show you, my friend, you can be released of that if you're willing to do what God says do. It is my prayer today that you'll find freedom from all the guilt of your past. And so I want you to turn, if you will, to 1 Corinthians chapter 6. And in this chapter, the Apostle Paul is dealing with those whose lifestyle has been a lifestyle of awful, ugly sin. And you'll recall that Paul had a lot of trouble with those Corinthian Christians because even after they were saved, they found themselves struggling with the same old past, the same old sin. And in the 5th chapter, right before the 6th chapter, he's dealing with the problem of incest in the church. For he says, it's reported that there's immorality among you. And worse than that, he says that even the Gentiles, he says, someone has his father's wife. The first part of the 6th chapter, he's dealing with these Christians, taking each other to court, losing their testimony because of the way they're acting in public. And then he says in verse 9 of the 16th chapter, of the 6th chapter of 1 Corinthians, verse 9, do you not know that the unrighteous shall not inherit the kingdom of God? Do not be deceived, neither fornicators, nor idolaters, nor adulterers, nor effeminate, nor homosexuals, nor thieves, nor the covetous, nor drunkards, nor revilers, nor swindlers shall inherit the kingdom of God. And such
0: were some of you. But you were washed, but you were sanctified, but you were justified in the name of the Lord Jesus Christ and in the Spirit of our God. Now, all of us know what sin is all about, because all of us are guilty of having sinned against God. And in this list of sins that Paul mentions here, he's simply stating a number of sins. But the truth is, all of us are guilty of sin. And you and I quote this verse rather flippantly, "For all have sinned and come short of the glory of God," oftentimes not thinking of what is involved in that word sin.

pins out and we would sort of make some over in the black area, some in the gray area. And so we would sort of distinguish between them. But it's interesting what he says in this passage, that those who commit these things will not inherit the kingdom of God. So what I want us to see is what he means by that. And then I want to deal with this whole question. Will God forgive every sin? And are there sins in your life for which you have not been forgiven that you can be, which God has forgiven you for, but you cannot forgive yourself? Now, in Psalm 51, I want you to notice there just for a moment. I want you to hold this psalm because I'm coming back to it in a minute. Because here David is very much aware of his sin. And I want you to notice the different words he uses to define it. In Psalm 51, he says in verse 1, blot out my transgressions, that is crossing the line of the law of God. Wash me thoroughly from mine iniquity. Cleanse me from my sin. He says, my sin is ever before me. And he says, speaks of his sin as this evil which is in the sight of God. David was very much aware of his own sinfulness. When we think of David's sin, we think primarily of his sin of adultery with Bathsheba. But he was a man who was aware of his sinfulness. Paul is bringing the Corinthian church here to be aware of their sinfulness and of what they're tolerating in their life. Now, God has placed in every single person an alarm system, which we call the conscience. When you and I sin against God, let's say when the unbeliever sins against God, that person knows in his heart, in his mind, that something is wrong. God has given that person a conscience whereby when a violation of the truth is committed, the alarm goes off and there is a red flag goes up in their mind. They know that they have violated the truth of God. They have sinned against God. You don't have to tell a person who's unsaved when they sin. They know they're sinning against God. One thing for sure, if the conscience is ignored long enough, what happens is this, that that person becomes dull in their sensitivity to their conscience. So after a while, they can sin against God. They don't feel what they felt the first time they committed that act. After a while, it isn't quite so alarming. And soon, there can come a time when they feel absolutely nothing in their sin. Now, my friend, that is one of the most dangerous positions a person can be in, when the conscience, which is God's alarm system, has been so deadened that no longer can you hear the alarm that danger is ahead and ultimate destruction is ahead if you keep going in that direction. So you can deaden your conscience. Paul said to Timothy, speaking of those who had seared their conscience like a hot iron, they no longer sense that conviction. They never even hear the alarm go off anymore. And into their indulgence of sin, they continually disobey God. But what about the believer? The believer has a dual alarm system. Not only a natural conscience that God gives to us, but every single person who is a believer is now indwelt by the Holy Spirit. So that now we have the Spirit of God, not only to prick our conscience, but also to bear witness to our spirit that we have violated the law of God. And quickly he brings to our mind that we have sinned against the Lord himself. Remember David said in that 51st Psalm, he said, against thee and thee only have I sinned. The conscience makes a man aware that he's done wrong. But the Spirit of God goes a step beyond that and makes a man realize that he has sinned against his loving Father who has forgiven him of his sin and who has saved him. So that when you and I sin against God, one of the evidences of the fact that we are a believer is that we are smitten with conviction in our heart because of our sin against God, the God who has saved us. Now, what about a Christian's conscience? What about the Spirit of God? If a believer continually sins against God, sins against the Spirit and His warnings, something similar happens. First of all, there is this tremendous sense of sharp conviction. But then because that conviction is ignored, after a while, even a believer does not feel the cut, the sharp prick of the Holy Spirit. And after a while, they're able to sin with less tension. They're able to sin with a less sense of guilt because Satan has helped them.

0: reason that after all, this isn't so bad. And not only that, after the last time they committed that sin, God didn't strike them dead. So God must not see that that sin is so bad after all. And everybody else has their weaknesses. And everybody commits sin. And after all, I'm eternal secure. And after all, God loves me and understands me just the way I am. And my friend, all of that reasoning may have truth in it, but that is Satan's perversion of the truth to motivate us to keep on sinning against God as if we were getting away with sin. So even when the believer sins until he cannot quite feel the sting he used to feel, in the life of the believer, there will never come a time, if you are saved by the grace of God and indwelt by the Spirit, that you will not sense something of conviction if the Spirit of God is within you, because you will never be able to fully silence the pricking power of the Holy Spirit, which is God's exercise of love to warn you of imminent danger and ultimate destruction of your life. Now, you can get to the place where you don't feel the sting quite as much, but you'll never be able to silence the Holy Spirit in your life. And my friend, if you do not sense the pricking of the Holy Spirit over sin, you may need to ask yourself the question, have you ever been saved by the grace of God, and are you truly indwelt by the Holy Spirit? This list of sins here, the nature of these, look if you will, what an ugly group of sins. Fornication, idolatry, adultery, effeminacy, homosexuality, stealing, coveting, drunkenness, reviling, swindling. Somebody says, well, isn't all sin just alike? Doesn't God hate all sin? He does. Doesn't He put it all in the same category? He does not. And in this same chapter is a good example of that. Move down, if you will, to verse 16. He's been talking about the physical body, talking about morality and immorality. Notice what he says in verse 16. Do you not know that the one who joins himself to a harlot, to a prostitute, is one body with her? For he says, the two will become one flesh. But the one who joins himself to the Lord is one spirit with him. Now notice verse 18. Flee, he says, run from immorality. Every other sin, not every sin, Every other sin that a man or a woman commits is outside the body. But the immoral man, a woman, commits sin against their own body. Do you not know that your body is a temple of the Holy Spirit, who is in you, whom you have from God, and that you are not your own? You have been bought with a price, therefore glorify God in your body. All sin doesn't fall in the same category. God isn't going to treat the sin of homosexuality, lesbianism, adultery, like he's going to deal with the sin of stealing or lying or cheating. It does not mean that they're less sins, but God doesn't deal with all sin the same. And in this group of sins, what he says is, do not be deceived. He says, because those who commit these things shall not inherit the kingdom of God. Now, I want you to notice what he's referring to here. He's not referring to a person who commits an act of sin because, for example, he says here, stealing. This does not mean that if a person steals one thing or two things or several things in their life, they're not going to inherit the kingdom of God. What he's referring to here is a lifestyle. It is a mindset. Now, a lifestyle, you say, where do you get that? Well, look, if you will, in verse 11, then we're coming back to it. He says, verse 11, and such were some of you, speaking to the Christians there, those who are believers in the church at Corinth, such were some of you. The word there were in the imperative tense means something that was going on in the past that is in a continuing basis. What he's referring to is a lifestyle. So this group of sins refers to those whose lifestyle. Now, a lifestyle is a pattern of behavior. Listen. A pattern of behavior resulting in a practice on a continuing basis or frequently, so that that person's lifestyle is a lifestyle of prostitution, lifestyle of homosexuality, lifestyle of adultery or stealing or abusive speech or whatever it might be. It is their lifestyle. A person who has given themselves over to it, or a person who is continually committing the same sin over and over again and rationalizing away their sin because it's a mindset. That's the way they have decided to fulfill their desires. That's the way they have decided to gain their pleasure in life. And so they reason it away, or even if they're convicted by it. He says, and such were some of you. It is a lifestyle. And it says something about the nature of their heart. It is the root on the inside that's bearing this fruit. It does not mean that a person who commits an act of sin, or even a person who gets caught up in something like this for a season of time, it does not mean they're going to lose their inheritance. But I'm talking, my friend, to many of you, this is your lifestyle. Your lifestyle is a mindset that ignores God totally, and you are living in a lifestyle of sin whereby you have chosen, by an act of your will, to get your needs met, to live your life in this fashion, no matter what God thinks or anybody else. He says, the unrighteous shall not inherit the kingdom of God. Do not be deceived. He says, do not be misled. And again, here he uses the present imperative or the negative, which is used to indicate or to stop an action that's going on. He says, you Corinthians, you're being deceived. You're being misled. You're all confused if you think a person can live like that and still inherit the kingdom of God. He says, it's not so. So I want to ask you, my friend, are you convicted about your lifestyle? Is this characteristic of your life? Living in sin, disobeying God? Is that your mindset? That's the way you think. That's the way you act. That's the way you perform. That's your behavior. That's your conduct. Then, my friend, you need to ask yourself the question, have I ever been saved by the grace of God? Do I have a new spirit? Do I have a new nature? Has my heart ever been changed? Have I ever confronted the Lord God Almighty and asked Him to forgive me of my sin? Because if you have, you will not develop, nor will you tolerate, a mindset and a lifestyle of behavior characteristic of these sins that Paul mentions here in this 9th and 10th verse. Now, so there's no question about the fact that all of us have sinned against God, and all of us need to think twice before we point our finger at somebody else and talk about how awful their sin is. The issue here is not whether God will forgive sin or not, but that He will. And what I want you to understand is that God hates all sin. It makes no difference what the nature of it is. He hates it because of what it does to His children. He hates it in the life of the unbeliever, and He hates it in the life of the believer. He knows its destructive power, and He knows the deceitfulness of sin. Because most people who start out sinning against God think they have it under control and only intend to sin in this particular area a short period of time, and then at their own given choice, they intend to step out of it. But all of a sudden, they realize they're paralyzed. They're wrapped up in it. They're chained by it. And somehow, there is no simple breaking away and walking out and stepping away. And how many people walk this aisle in a given year saying, I'm a homosexual. I'm guilty of adultery. I'm guilty of this, guilty of that. And they go on and on and on. Things in their life, person after person, different areas of their life in which Satan has trapped them, bound them, and asking, can God forgive me? Is it possible for God to forgive me for breaking up someone else's home? Is it possible for God to forgive me for being a homosexual all these years? Is it possible for God to forgive me for walking the streets and prostituting the temple of God? Is it possible for God to forgive me for abusing my wife or my husband or my children? Is it possible? And on and on the story goes. Is it possible to be forgiven for these sins? And the answer is yes. God will forgive every sin. But you now need to understand how God forgives, because unless you understand how, you'll keep on carrying that same old load of guilt. You'll wake up tomorrow morning just like you awakened this morning. Same old ugly past staring you in your face. Get on your knees to pray, and there it is again, wondering if you will ever be able to be released and freed. Until you understand how God forgives sin, you'll never be free. So how does He do that? God does not forgive sin based on my promise not to sin again. He does not forgive sin based on my promise that I will do better. He does not forgive me of my sin based on any exercise of better conduct. God forgives sin only on one basis. And I want you to turn to these verses as many times as you've read them. There are a number of verses. I want us to begin in Ephesians chapter 1. And in this first chapter, he says, in verse 7, in him that is in Christ, we have redemption. That is, God has purchased us through his blood the forgiveness of our trespasses, our violations of the scripture, according to the riches of his grace, so that our forgiveness is not based on our conduct or promise to do better. Our riches, or rather our forgiveness, is based on the shedding of the blood of Jesus Christ and the riches of God's unmerited, undeserved favor toward us. Then, for example, in Colossians chapter 3, look at there if you will. Colossians chapter 3. He says in chapter 3, verse 1, if then you have been raised up with Christ, keep seeking those things above where Christ is seated at the right hand of God. Set your mind on the things above, not on the things that are on earth. You have died and your life is hidden with Christ in God. When Christ, who is our life, is revealed, then you also will be revealed with him in glory. Now look in verse 5. Therefore, consider the members of your earthly body as dead to immorality, impurity, passion, evil desire, greed, which amounts to idolatry. All of these things are a part, listen, all of this, he says, is a part of idolatry, which we read a few moments ago. And he says, God has made it possible for us to be forgiven. And what happens is we have a new mindset. The mindset of the one who has a lifestyle is a mindset of sin. Now he says, we have the privilege of having a different mindset. But again, we go on to the blood of Jesus Christ. If you look in 1 Timothy, or rather 1 Peter chapter 1, you remember in verse 18, he says, we were not redeemed with perishable things, but what? Verse 19, with the precious blood of the Lamb, that is of the Lord Jesus Christ. And then in chapter 2, he says in verse 24, he himself bore our sins in his body on the cross. Now, the only way for any sin to be forgiven is this, that Jesus Christ, who came into the world and died at Calvary, shed his blood for your sin and my sin, so that our forgiveness is based on the death of Jesus Christ. Therefore, when I accept the Lord Jesus Christ as my personal Savior in confession of my sin, not only am I forgiven of my sin, but the Holy Spirit comes into my life. Therefore, I have a new spirit. Now I have a new mindset. Now I set my mind on the things of, that are above, on the things of God. Whereas before, in my own sinfulness and my own lifestyle, my mind was set on sinfulness, wickedness, disobedience, evil to get my needs met and to fulfill my lustful desires. Now through the blood of the Lord Jesus Christ, my sin is forgiven. I have a new mindset. Now I'm thinking on the things above where Christ is seated at the Father's right hand. I have a whole different change of attitude. And what happened? Because of confession and repentance of sin, God not only forgave me of my sin, but he gave me a whole new perspective. And this is what I want you to see. It isn't a matter of just being forgiven, but you have a new mindset. Until a person realizes that forgiveness is not something we do, but something we receive as a result of Jesus Christ shedding his blood, dying on Calvary for our sins, there is no forgiveness. Here's what you'll do. You'll try to do better to merit forgiveness. You'll make God some promises and you say, God, I promise I'm not going to do it anymore. I know I've promised you that before, but I promise I'm not going to do it anymore, God. You'll mean it with all of your heart. You know what? It may last a week or 2 days or maybe 2 hours. You'll be right back at the same old sin. And here's the reason why. You need to be forgiven by the Lord God himself and have a new mindset. God gives you a new spirit and a whole new perspective on your thinking. No forgiveness apart from the blood of Jesus. All of my self-efforts are going to end in futility. Now, does God forgive every sin? Remember that first question I asked? Will he, or have you rather, have you for some time committed an unpardonable sin? Will he forgive every sin, or is there some sin in this list here for which there is some question as to whether God will forgive it or not? Well, I want you to notice something in verse 11. Having listed all of these sins, look in verse 11. And such were some of you, but you were washed, you were sanctified, you were justified in the name of the Lord Jesus Christ and the Spirit of God. He says, such were some of you, but. Therefore, he's talking to believers whose lifestyle, before they set their mind on the things of Christ, whose lifestyle was they had set their mind on the things of evil. So what is he saying in verse 11? Can and will God forgive any and every sin? And the answer is yes. You say, but now wait a minute. The Bible speaks of an unpardonable sin. So I want to explain that carefully so that you will not misunderstand, so that not only you can understand it, so you'll be free, but my friend, so that you can explain it to someone else, so you can be a catalyst in helping set them free. Turn, if you will, to Matthew chapter 12. Matthew chapter 12 deals with the unpardonable sin. Jesus had just healed a man who was demon-possessed and who was blind and dumb. And so Jesus healed him. The Pharisees said, while you're doing this by the power of Satan himself, old Beelzebul himself, and therefore they attributed to the devil the supernatural power that the Lord Jesus Christ was using to heal this man. Now, here's what I want you to see. This is an incident in time and in the life of Christ whereby the Pharisees, who knew without a doubt that Jesus was who he said he was, they couldn't stand the thoughts of it because what was going to happen to them and their position as the leaders in Israel. All of the evidence said that this man Jesus is who he says he is. They could not deny his supernatural power. They saw him perform one unmistakable, undeniable miracle after the other. They knew that he was the Messiah. And so, in this given instant, knowing here is God now, here is God in the flesh standing before them, performing a miracle, and in spite of that, they attribute the very works of the Holy Spirit here, the works of the Lord Jesus Christ, to the devil himself. Now, there will not be an occasion like that now for the simple reason that Jesus is not here in physical form as he was then. Though he still carries on his supernatural work through his servants, we are his servants, but we are not him. So that there will never be a time just like that. So that today a person cannot commit the unpardonable sin, and here's the reason why. The grace of God involves all sin. And I want to distinguish between a hardened heart, or rather an unforgivable state and an unforgivable sin. The sin that is unforgiven here, he attributes to these Pharisees. So you cannot commit the unpardonable sin. There are no sins unpardonable today. Now, when a person sins against God, the blood of Jesus Christ has atoned for all of that sin. But a person can sin against God today, and when they do, they grieve the Holy Spirit. They keep on sinning. They have to resist the Holy Spirit's conviction. They keep on sinning. They quench the Spirit, deny His very presence. Absolutely refuse. Until finally, there is a hardening of the heart. We're talking about the unbeliever who continually resists and quenches the Spirit of God until there is a hardness of the heart. When a person has reached the stage of a hardened heart, the Spirit of God makes no impression. There is no desire for God, no song, no sermon. Nothing moves that person. Their heart has calcified to the gospel. That is, it is so hard to the things of God because over the years of time, and time is involved in the hardened heart, years of time of resisting and quenching and refusing and denying and ignoring the work of the Holy Spirit until finally there is no movement, no desire, no tendency whatsoever towards spiritual things, no hunger for God, no interest in the church, no belief in the Bible, no feelings about God, that person has reached the stage of a hardened heart. That's why, my friend, it is a dangerous thing to hear the gospel of Jesus Christ and to deny God His rightful place in your life. It is a dangerous thing to hear the gospel and ignore the Holy Spirit. It is a dangerous thing to hear the gospel of Jesus Christ and to quench the Spirit. Refuse God His rightful place in your life. To deny God His position of Savior, Lord, and life. To hear the gospel of Jesus Christ when you know that you're not going to respond. Listen, you're better off not even listening than to hear more and more truth, to gain more and more knowledge, and then to deny God His place of leadership in your life. There is no unpardonable sin that can be committed today, but there is an unpardonable state. And what is the unpardonable state? The unpardonable state is that you deny the Lord Jesus Christ His place in your life and die in your sin. There is no forgiveness of sin on the other side of this life. So that you die without the Lord Jesus Christ, that is unpardonable. But it is unpardonable because you die in a state of unbelief. But you cannot commit a sin in this life for which God will not forgive you. For example, think of all of the offers of salvation. If thou shalt confess with thy mouth the Lord Jesus and believe in thine heart, God hath raised him from the dead, thou shalt be saved unless you've committed the unpardonable sin. Doesn't say that. Believe on the Lord Jesus Christ and thou shalt be saved unless you've committed the unpardonable sin. For God so loved the world that He gave His only begotten Son that whosoever believeth in Him should not perish but have everlasting life unless he's committed the unpardonable sin. There is no exception clause in any of the offers of salvation. If anybody could commit the unpardonable sin today, God surely, through the apostles, would have warned men over and over and over again through these epistles, be careful lest you commit a sin for which you can never be forgiven. But it is not there because you cannot. Now let me clarify something. You, by resisting the work of the Holy Spirit in your life, can so resist God so long as an unbeliever that your heart can become so hardened, there is absolutely no desire for the things of God, and even God won't violate your own right. So you can die out of hardness. But that is a hardened heart as a result of time and denial and refusing God. There is an unforgivable state. When you die without Christ, on the other side of this life, there is no forgiveness. There is no unforgiven sin on this side of the grave. That is, if you call out to God, cry out to God, He will always answer. Does He not say, He that cometh to me, I will in no wise cast out. There is no such thing as a person crying out to God, desiring to be saved, wanting to confess their sins, desiring to repent of their sin, and absolutely God refused to save them. That's what He said He sent Jesus for, that you and I might be forgiven of our sin, that we might have life and have it more abundantly. So, here you are, you wake up every morning, the same old load of ugly guilt of your past, and you're asking the question, will God forgive me of my sin? It may be homosexuality. It may be adultery. You may have murdered somebody. You may be in prison and wondering, I'm going to be penalized by the state. Will God ever forgive me for taking someone else's life? Will God ever forgive me for breaking up someone else's home? Will God ever forgive me for all the sin and evil that I have caused of hurt to someone else? And the answer is, if you are willing to repent of your sins, if you're willing to ask God to forgive you of your sins, if you're willing to trust the Lord Jesus Christ as your personal Savior and acknowledge the fact that you cannot save yourself, you cannot forgive yourself, you desperately need Him. And my friend, if you're willing to bow your heart before the Lord Jesus Christ in confession and repentance and receiving Him, every single sin you have ever committed, God Almighty will forgive you, cleanse you, wash you, thoroughly purify you, give you a whole new mindset, and you will be released and liberated from all the guilt of your past, no matter what you've done. That's the grace of God. That is the power of the blood of the Lord Jesus Christ. Now listen to how Paul describes this process back again in 1 Corinthians chapter 6. He says, and such were some of you. And all of us who are believers need to be reminded of the fact, listen, why is it that you're not a woman walking the streets, plying your trade, prostituting your body? The grace of God. Sir, why is it that you're not a homosexual? The grace of God. Why are you not a thief in prison? The grace of God. Why are you not guilty of murder? The grace of God. There's not a single one of us, not a one of us, who knows what we would do were it not for the grace of God having saved us out of our sins. So before you boast of how good you are, and before you look down your nose at somebody else and point your finger at someone else, only by the grace of a loving Heavenly Father have we been saved and by His grace delivered from only God knows what any one of us could have become were it not for His love. So that when you and I look at others who are in sin, whose lifestyle is absolutely and totally obnoxious to us and evil toward God, were it not for the grace of God, who knows who would not be there? And we should look upon them with compassion and love and say, were it not for the grace of God, there go I. And that pompous person who thinks that their self-righteousness is such that they would never stoop to things like that, I want to tell you, your pride may be worse than their sin. He says, watch out. Pride goes before destruction, before a great fall. Now, what does Paul say about the process? Look, if you will, in verse 11. He says, and such were some of you. Not all of them. He says, such were some of you. But you were washed. Something happened. Look, if you will, in Titus chapter 3, verse 5 for a moment. If you find Hebrews, just go back a couple of books there. Titus chapter 3, verse 5. Listen to what he says. He saved us. Oh, you need to get this. Verse 5. He saved us not on the basis of deeds which we have done in righteousness, but according to His mercy, according to His mercy, by the washing of regeneration and renewing of the Holy Spirit. What is that? That means by the power of the Holy Spirit, we were regenerated. That is, we were given a new life and a new mindset. Now we can set our mind on the things of God, on the things above. Why? We have been washed, thoroughly cleansed from our sin. It doesn't make any difference what you've done, how long you've done it. The blood of Jesus Christ will wash you clean of all your sins. That is the power of the blood of Jesus Christ. That's why we sing, what can wash away your sins? Nothing but the blood of Jesus Christ. What can make us whole again? Nothing but the blood of Jesus Christ. And those people who criticize the blood, criticize all the references to the blood in the Bible, I want to tell you, apart from the shedding of blood, the Bible says there is no forgiveness of sin. We praise God for His blood because that's where our forgiveness lies, in the blood of Christ. He says, first of all, what happens is, he says there's a washing that takes place. God cleanses us. That is, He regenerates us. He gives us a whole new life. Secondly, He says, you were sanctified. That means that having regenerated you, God set you apart. Think about this. Once you were saved, God, now having made you one of His children, sets you apart for Himself, unto Himself, for service unto Him, whereby He may be glorified in your life. That's why He says in that chapter, don't prostitute your body with someone else. Because here's what happens. Think about this. When a person commits immorality with someone else, they're committing immorality with the temple of the living God. That's why He says all of the sins fall into one category. This sin falls into another category entirely. You see, God thinks much more of us than we think of ourselves. These bodies are the temples of the Holy Spirit. And He says these bodies are sacred and holy and set apart. The total person set apart for God. So that when forgiveness comes, there is the regenerating process. That is, sins are forgiven, whole new life, whole new perspective, whole new mindset. He says we're set apart for God, and God, He says, justifies us. He declares by His own legal decree, you are no longer guilty. The penalty is no longer upon you. You are forever a child of God. You have been pardoned from all your sin. Which is God's way of saying, yes. It doesn't make any difference what a person's done and how long they've done it. The forgiveness of God is offered to every person who is willing to receive it. Now, here's the question. My friend, let's distinguish between two things. Do you want the load of guilt removed? Do you want the load of guilt removed? And that heavy, overwhelming sense of despair out of your life? So you'll feel better? Or do you really want to get right with God? You see, it's one thing to say, oh, God, take away my guilt. What about taking away your sin? What about forgiving you of your sin? What about releasing you and liberating you to serve the Lord God? What about releasing you and liberating you from all of that guilt and all the weight of that guilt so that you can now begin to live for the Lord Jesus Christ and serve Him? One of the reasons I have a problem with deathbed confessions is this. I've seen people in the hospital so many times in all the years of my ministry cry out to God for their forgiveness. Oh, God, if you'll just forgive me and let me live and give me one more chance, God, here's what I'll do. You never heard such a bunch of promises in all of your life. And sure enough, God gives them time and they get well. And about 6 months, they're right back doing the same old thing because what they wanted was escape from hell, not to love and serve the living God. So what I want to ask is this. You just want to get rid of the guilt? You just want to feel better? Or do you want to be forgiven of your sin? Do you want to be released from that which is within you that causes you, my friend, to violate the laws of God and violate the principles of Scripture? God will forgive you of your sin no matter what you've done. But first of all, you've got to want to be forgiven. You've got to be willing to confess that sin. You've got to be willing to repent of it. That means, listen carefully, that means you're willing for God to change your mind about your lifestyle so that your previous lifestyle of living in sin and indulging yourself, a change of mind means a change of conduct, change of direction. Now I set my mind on the things of God, whereas before they were set on the things of evil. If you simply want your guilt released and you want to feel better and you don't want the wrath of God and you don't want the self-condemnation you're feeling, but you don't want to love God, obey Him and walk in Him, forget it. Because simply saying it and telling God, I repent of my sin, knowing in your heart there's no real remorse over the fact that you have sinned against God. Just because you've sinned against yourself and sinned against others, just simply saying, Lord, I'm sorry for what I've done. That's not repentance. True, genuine repentance means a change of mind. And a change of mind means a change of conduct and a change of performance. Doesn't mean you're going to be perfect. But there are a lot of people who get all excited in revival meetings and they hoop it up and they holler it. Down the aisle they come and they're crying and weeping and carrying on. I want to ask God to forgive me of my sins. I'm so ashamed of what I've done. No genuine repentance for sinning against Almighty God. And 2 weeks later they're back doing the same old thing. Genuine repentance does something to a man's spirit. It does something to his heart. It does something to his mind. There's a change of attitude, and that change of attitude, because he is indwelt by the power of the Holy Spirit, he or she has the power to do differently because God enables them to do so. Do you want to get rid of the guilt or you want to get rid of sin? You want to change your lifestyle? Do you want God's forgiveness and God's joy and God's happiness? Then, my friend, you must face your sin before God or He'll destroy you. Will He forgive you? He will forgive you. But not simply because you say, well, Lord, I just want to ask you to forgive me of my sin. 1 John 1:9, if we confess our sins, He's faithful and just to forgive us our sins and to cleanse us from all unrighteousness, as if we just toss that up to God. I want to tell you, look at this list of sins. And you can put all sin in that list. They're just different degrees of chastisement from God for the believer and different degrees of punishment and condemnation for the unbeliever. God calls for holy living, righteous living, obedient living. And being eternally secured does not give me any license to disobey God. And if I really and truly understand what true repentance is, I'm going to be smitten with conviction in my heart if I sin against God, no matter what it is. But if my repentance is false repentance, I'm going to be back doing the same old thing and explaining it away. Now, I want you to listen to this very carefully. When he says in this passage, do not be deceived, neither fornicators, adulterers, adulterers, effeminate, homosexuals, thieves, covetous, drunkards, revilers, swindlers shall inherit the kingdom of God. I want to make this very clear. That does not mean that because you're guilty of that, you can't go to heaven. If you're guilty of sinning against God, the ultimate sin that will take you to eternal separation from God is the sin of unbelief. Dying, having refused to acknowledge Jesus Christ as your Savior, that's what will take you to hell, brother. Refusing the death of Christ in your life. These sins are activities of a person who is in a state of unbelief. But they can also be the activities of a person who has received Jesus Christ as Savior. Now, one of the reasons that some of you are carrying so much weight is you're saying, that's what's bothering me. I was saved when I did that. Do you mean to tell me that God will still forgive me even after I got involved here and I was saved? And the answer is without question, yes, God will forgive you right now and release you. Now, God will forgive you. You must be willing to forgive yourself. He will forgive you. You must be willing to forgive yourself. If you will confess it to Him, if you will tell Him that you want a change of mind, that you are genuinely repenting of your sins, that you are accepting His Son, Jesus, as your personal Savior, you will be forgiven in a split second faster than you and I can time it. At that moment, the Holy Spirit comes into your life, and He's there to enable you to overcome. Because now you have a new mind, a whole new perspective on life. You can be forgiven. If you're unsaved, to receive the Lord Jesus Christ as your Savior, step number one. God will clean your past, give you a new beginning. If you are a child of God, my friend, you need to confess it. You need to repent of it. You need to turn from it. You need to have a change of attitude, a change of mind about your sin. You know better, and you're still sinning against God. You say, well, suppose I don't. Then you can expect the very strong, chastising hand of Almighty God to come into your life. And then I want to give you one other warning. Even when you repent of your sin, it does not mean that all the consequences are going to evaporate. God is going to leave some of those consequences there to remind you, to teach you, to protect you. That's an act of love on His part. And you see, the very nature of sin has some consequences that go along with it, even after God has totally forgiven us and we're heaven bound. You really want to be free? You want to be set free of all that guilt you wake up with every day? You look back in your past, or you're looking at your present, and you're loaded with it. You weep over it. You're ashamed of it. Your self-image has been destroyed by your sin. Your self-esteem is in shambles because of the way you feel about yourself. You want release and hope and freedom and liberty. You want a new start, a new beginning. Will God forgive you? Right now. Right now. If you will pray this simple prayer with me and all of the folks in this fellowship, if you'll pray this prayer with me right now, God Almighty, based on everything He says in His Word, will forgive you of your sin, release you of the guilt, free you of the penalty, and you can begin life again starting right now. If you're a believer and you're loaded with it, God will forgive you. I'm going to pray two simple short prayers. First of all, for the unbeliever, would you pray this prayer wherever you may be, my friend? You're about to be released from your sin. Heavenly Father, I confess my sins to You in all of their ugliness. I confess my rebellion against You. I do believe that Jesus Christ died on the cross for my sins. I am asking You to forgive me of my sins. By faith, I here and now receive Jesus Christ as my Savior. I surrender my life to You. I choose to follow you all the days of my life. I'm trusting the Holy Spirit to enable me to live a godly life. In Jesus' name. Now, my friends, you're a Christian. You have an awfully heavy load. Would you pray this prayer? Heavenly Father, I knew better, but I've sinned against you. And my sin is ugly in thy sight. I believe that the death of Jesus atoned for my sin. I'm confessing my sin to you. I thank you for your forgiveness. I repent of that sin. I change my mind about it. I choose by an act of faith to follow Jesus, to obey Him. I believe the Holy Spirit will enable me, beginning right now, to overcome every sin in my life. I'm trusting in His power to enable me to walk in victory. I know that I do not have to sin again against you. That you can change my lifestyle right now. That my life can be a life of obedience. In Jesus' name, amen.
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0: Somebody hurt you yesterday, a year ago, a lifetime ago. You didn't deserve it, and you can't forget it. The pain still remains in your heart, and the memory is still lodged in your mind, still lodged there like concrete. It seems to be stuck. Somehow you can't get rid of it. And just when you think it's all over and gone and you've forgotten it, it keeps cropping up again. And there it is. You don't know what makes you remember it. But every time you think about it, there's something of pain that shoots through your emotion. When you remember how deeply you were hurt, how unjustly and unfairly you were treated. You didn't deserve that kind of treatment, but you got it. And while you'd like to think that you've forgotten it, somehow you can't seem to forget it. It's just lodged there. It's stuck in your mind and a part of your emotions. And not only that, you've allowed it to fester over the years, and so it's grown. And because you can't see it, you think, well, it's no longer there. But it's there, and every day it oozes out a little bit more poison in your life. Poisons your system physically, spiritually, mentally, and emotionally. It's there. There are many people who really believe in their heart that they have forgiven those old hurts, and those old past memories are gone with the years, that time has healed them all. But time does not heal unforgiven hurts. Deep, hurtful memories are not healed simply with time. They just sort of lay there, and they grow, and their venom keeps spewing out day after day after day. And there are many people who sit in church pews week after week who really are believers, who've been born again by the grace of God, but who have an unforgiving spirit because of old hurts, the old past unhealed memories that are still there, and somehow they've either not learned to deal with them, They're too painful to deal with, or they just rather avoid the issue. So I want to give you a little warning in the beginning of this message that it's not going to be easy. There are two ways to look at problems like this. One of them is you can keep on running from them, or you can be man enough, a woman enough to deal with them. But when you and I have to deal with old hurts and old past memories, it is painful. There's no Band-Aid, no little Mercurochrome that'll just polish it over and color it up and make it better. It has to be carved out. And nobody else can carve it out of your heart. It's something that you have to do for yourself as I have to do for my own. But I want to tell you, my friend, you'll never be free till you heal of those old past memories of hurts. And I want to show you today how you can be set free. Some of you, for the first time in your life, if you will listen carefully and intently, if you'll be wise enough to get yourself a pencil or a pen and a piece of paper, there's some things you need to jot down if you want to be free so you'll not forget them. You won't remember it all. So much of it you desperately need to remember so you can apply it to your life. And so the title of this message is Forgiving Hurts We Don't Deserve. Forgiving Hurts We Don't Deserve. And if you'll turn to Ephesians chapter 4, and I want us to read two verses that have to do with this matter of our hurts, our unforgiving spirit, and our forgiveness. Paul says in verse 31, let all bitterness, that is smoldering resentments, let all bitterness and wrath, violent outbreaks of our wrath and anger and clamor, outcries of passion and slander, be put away from you along with all malice, that is our intention or the desire to injure someone else, something we desire to do, we intend to do. That's what malice is. Then he says, and put all of that away, and then be kind to one another, tenderhearted, forgiving each other, just as God in Christ also has forgiven you. Now, all of us have been hurt. We're going to be hurt again. My friends, you can't live in this life and you can't love without being hurt. One of the risks you and I take in loving someone else is the risk that we're going to be hurt. If you don't love them and you don't care, hurt doesn't come very easy. But when you love someone with all of your heart, you're more susceptible to being hurt. And so all of us are going to be hurt. We can't avoid that. But the question is not how to avoid hurt, but how do I deal with the hurt that I feel? And so I want to give you two things out of the scripture, 2 points, if you'll jot them down. Several things in this passage that will be extremely helpful to you if you will write them down and if you will review them and test yourself in some of these areas. First of all, hurts we don't deserve often give rise or give birth to an unforgiving spirit. Hurts we don't deserve often give birth to an unforgiving spirit. Now listen to what Paul says in this 4th chapter. Look at these words. Let all bitterness and wrath and anger and clamor and slander be put away from you along with all malice. Are not these the expressions of hurt? When someone is hurt, they grow bitter, full of wrath and anger and clamor and slander and malice, wanting to do the other person wrong. Are these not the indications of an unforgiving spirit that a person has? And the very opposite of that, he says, is to be tenderhearted and kind and forgiving one another, even as Christ Jesus has forgiven us. So when you look at that list, could you detect any bitterness in your heart, wrath toward anyone, anger, any resentfulness, any malice? Is there anyone you'd like to get back at, take vengeance upon, repay, that you want to hurt just like you've been hurt? If there is, more than likely, you have an unforgiving spirit. And so this hurt that you and I experience can often give birth to an unforgiving spirit. Now, let's examine this matter of hurt for just a moment. When you and I think about hurts, I'm talking primarily about those emotional hurts that we experience. And hurt really begins in our heart when you and I suffer pain. That is, hurt begins when you and I suffer pain, which we consider so deep and so unfair that we cannot forget. somehow we just can't forget it. That's where our hurt really begins. When we suffer pain unfairly, unjustly, we say, so deeply, so intensely, somehow we can't forget it. That's where hurt begins. But unless hurt is dealt with, it progresses to something else. Because you see, it doesn't just stay there. If I don't deal with my hurts and the past memories or the memories that those hurts will immediately bring to birth, I'm going to have a problem. Because you see, unless hurt is dealt with, it progresses into hate. Now, if I should ask you today, is there anyone you hate? More than likely you'd say, hate? Why, surely I don't hate anybody. Oh, I dislike a few folks. Some people I sort of detest. Some folks I don't want to be around. I'd like to avoid. Hope I never see them again. But me, hate? No way could I ever hate someone. But my friends, sometimes we're deceived. Because we think that a person, in order to hate, must be somebody who's willing to kill somebody before we hate. But that's not true. There are degrees of hate. And when we talk about hurt and hate, we might ask ourselves the question, do we really and truly just hurt, or is it possible for us to hate someone? So I want to give you three little points, if you'll jot them down, how you can test to see if your hurt has developed into a matter of hate toward someone else. First of all, if you hate someone, you cannot shake the memory. You cannot shake the memory of how much they have hurt you. If you hate someone, you cannot shake the memory of how much they have hurt you. Secondly, if you hate them, you cannot wish them well. You just can't. There's something inside of you that's frozen. You cannot wish them well. And thirdly, if you really and truly hate them, your hurt has moved into hate, somehow you want them to hurt the same way you hurt. You want them to feel the same hurt that you have felt. You want them to suffer as much as possible the same degree that you have suffered. So that you see, you cannot just allow yourself to be hurt and say, well, it'll go away. Because unless it is dealt with promptly and properly, it's going to develop into hatred. And hatred says, I cannot forget the way I was hurt. I cannot wish you well. And the truth is, I want you to hurt. I want you to suffer. I want you to feel just what I felt. Now, you and I know that that kind of attitude can be nothing but disastrous. That it's out of keeping with the child of God. It's out of keeping with who we are, what we believe. And you and I know that that kind of attitude can only poison our whole system. It poisons us in every area of our life. Hurt moving into hatred. Now, there are two kinds or two degrees of hatred. One is passive and one is aggressive. Passive hatred says, I don't like him. I don't want to be around him. I want to avoid him. That person is obnoxious to me. You say, that doesn't sound very passive. Well, it's active, but it is passive. Whereas aggressive hatred is looking for ways to retaliate. Aggressive hatred is looking for some way to take out our vengeance, to repay the other person, to cause them to hurt just as deeply as we hurt, and we look for ways to bring that about in their life. Now let me ask you a question. You ever hated anybody? Oh, at first you said, hate? Not I. But deep down inside, have you ever really wanted to retaliate? You wanted somebody to hurt just like you hurt? You couldn't wish them well. In fact, no way in the world could you forget the way they have hurt you. My friend, there are a lot of people who sit in church pews Sunday after Sunday full of hatred. Oh, they wouldn't take somebody else's life, but full of hatred, bitterness, resentment flowing all over them. Leave the church, go to job the next morning, looking for ways to retaliate for the person who hurt them. Kept them from getting a promotion. You mean you expect for me to love that person after all they've done to me? It's not what I expect. It's what God says ought to take place. And so hatred simmers. And it just sort of seethes within us. And unless it is dealt with as a hurt, it begins to be hatred. And hatred begins to paralyze and freeze us out. And hatred begins to numb us. and make us insensitive. It has all kinds of effects upon us. An unforgiving spirit is the fruit of hurts undealt with that moves into hatred. Now, let's examine this matter of an unforgiving spirit a moment. And what we want to ask first of all is, what causes that? Well, you say, well, I'll tell you exactly what causes me to have an unforgiving spirit. And that is,

unforgiving. Nobody can make you feel hatred. You and I respond to our hurts. And if we don't respond properly, we will have an unforgiving spirit. So an unforgiving spirit is an attitude that I choose as a result of responding in the wrong way, in the wrong manner, to someone who has hurt me deeply, treated me unfairly, treated me unjustly, sent something into my life that I feel that I did not deserve. And so what happens is we want to blame someone else. And so this is our escape. Well, God, if they hadn't done it, I wouldn't have felt this way. And Lord, I know that you understand why I feel what I feel. No, he doesn't. Oh, let's put it this way. He understands, but he is not in agreement with it. Jesus Christ will never agree with your unforgiving spirit. You know why? Because the day you received the Lord Jesus Christ as your personal Savior, you said to him in that day, I do believe that you have taken all of my sin, past, present, and future, upon your shoulders on the cross. I do believe that you are dying, and in your dying, you are paying the penalty for all of my sin. Therefore, setting me free from the penalty of my sin. The day you received Jesus Christ as your Savior, you forfeited all of your rights, my friend, to hold hatred against anybody, to have an unforgiving spirit toward anyone, because how can you and I be unforgiving toward anyone else when Jesus Christ is so absolutely forgiving toward us? You and I have wronged the Lord Jesus Christ in ways nobody has ever wronged us. You think about the years and years, my friend, you've lived in unbelief, denying him his rightful place in your life. When you have ignored him for years in your life, you have rebelled against his will, you have doubted his word. You have committed all kinds of evil, all kinds of iniquity. You've transgressed his law. You've denied any interest in him whatsoever. You've refused his rightful place in your life. My friend, has anybody ever done all of that to you? You and I have sinned against God in ways that no one can ever sin against us. And therefore, how can you and I ever deliberately defend an unforgiving spirit when God has forgiven us for so much? There is no way. And so all of our excuses about our unforgiving spirit, all of our defenses, all of our explanations to God, and all of our continuous reminding him of how we've been hurt, how painful it has been, the awesome memories of these things, none of these impress God. Because all the Father's going to say to you, when you tell him how deeply you've been hurt, he's going to say to you, look at the cross. And when you see his son bloodied up with spikes in his hands, bloodied up with a javelin in his side, bloodied up with a crown of thorns upon his head, the blood dripping in his eyes, down his cheek, down his body, down that old wooden Roman cross, how in the world can you and I ever say, but God, I have a right to be unforgiving toward this person? Not really. You see, the cross strips us of all of our rights to hold an unforgiving spirit. We have no rights to do it. If God the Father is that willing to forgive us, how can we withhold forgiveness toward someone else? So when you and I hold an unforgiving spirit toward someone else, we're simply destroying ourselves. There is a very, very slow burn that goes on when you and I have an unforgiving spirit. It goes on sometimes for years, but it goes on. Because you see, an unforgiving spirit is not something that just goes on with no side effects. It has many effects. What do you suppose the reasons are that you and I have an unforgiving spirit? Is it because of the degree to which someone has hurt us? Not really. There are three primary reasons you and I are unforgiving toward others. Number one is our pride. Well, if you just knew what they had done to me, so what? Look what we did to Jesus at the cross. First of all is our pride. We don't want to confess and admit that we are not capable of forgiving someone else of what they've done to us. And so oftentimes our pride will keep the slow burn on. Our pride will keep heaping pressure upon our nervous system. So first of all is pride. Secondly, selfishness. We want it our way. And that is, we think they've wronged us and we think they need to correct that, and on we go. I. And our own selfish, self-centered spirit waiting for somebody else to change, waiting for something else to happen in their life. And what happens? The burn keeps going.

0: And then thirdly, there is ignorance. Some people do not understand what happens when hurt develops into hatred and unforgiving spirit develops. And so there it is. They don't know how to handle it. They don't know how to respond to hurts and these old memories the way they should. And so therefore, they suffer even as those who know better. Now, what are the consequences of an unforgiving spirit? Some people feel like there are no consequences. They say, well, you know, I have an unforgiving spirit, but I don't see that anything has happened in my life, and therefore, there's nothing wrong. And my friends, you have an unforgiving spirit. Deep down inside of you, there's seething this bitter, resentful animosity and anger and hostility towards somebody in your past. Maybe yesterday, maybe a week ago, maybe a month ago, maybe a year ago, maybe a lifetime ago, and it's there. You say, well, it's not there any longer because time is healed. Time doesn't heal it. What's one of the consequences of an unforgiving spirit? The first consequence is this: emotional bondage. A person who is unforgiving will find themselves wrapped up in anger, incarcerated by their own hostility, damned up on the inside by pent-up emotions they cannot express because they're so angry and unforgiving. And the memories of their past hurts, those memories keep replaying in their mind. It's like daily at some point during the day, they punch the button and the tape goes on. And sometimes that person will experience something and think, why did I do that? Why do I feel this way when this happens in my life? Why do I react toward people like that the way I do? They won't understand what's going on. And what's going on is those emotional hurts of the past are still there lingering, and they have them caught and bound. You see, an unforgiving spirit will freeze you out. Freeze out your capacity to relate to other people. Freeze out your capacity to love someone else. Freeze out your capacity to be loved, to receive love from someone else. A fellow came to see me one day, about 2 or 3 months ago maybe a little longer than that. He's a servant of the Lord, a great servant of God, very skilled, very gifted. Came in and sat down and shared with me something that happened in his past, how he came to the point of taking his life. And just at the last moment, God intervened in a beautiful way by a friend and saved him. And so he said to me, you know, how God had blessed him and how grateful for he was for what God had done. And so he and I shared for a little while. And toward the end of the conversation, I walked over and I put my arms around him and hugged him real tight and told him I loved him. And my friend, it was just like I hugged that old front wooden pew. There was nothing. He was like a dead piece of wood. He didn't respond. There was nothing there. And I loosed him and I shoved him away a little bit and I said, you're not free. You can't even hug me back. There is no emotion. I said, you're still frozen by something back there that you've talked about. A memory that you have lodged in your mind and it's settled in like concrete. It's still there. You've not been freed. Your life has been saved, but you've not been freed. You're paralyzed. You're frozen out. You're hung up. You're dammed up. Nothing's flowing. You can't even hug a friend back who loves you and who's compassionately listened to you and shared my heart with you and poured out my life to you. There's nothing in return. Big old tears came down his cheek. He said, I can't. I wish I could, but I can't. He said, I wish I could just reach out and hug you, but I can't. Here's an adult man. I can't hug you. I can't feel what you're feeling. He wasn't being unkind. He was telling the truth. He couldn't. My friend, that's why you can't afford to let your hurts become an unforgiving spirit. You can't afford the damage to your life and the damage to those about you. So first of all, there is emotional bondage. We just can't feel. We just can't be. We just can't do. Secondly, it damages our relationships to others because, you see, an unforgiving spirit spills over on everybody. Spills over in your family, the people you work with, your friends. At times in your life, they have to walk around you because of your attitude. If you meet certain people or certain situations arise, you just explode with criticism. And so it damages our relationships, and therefore it damages you and your relationships on your job, among your friends, and of course, living with somebody with an unforgiving spirit. Living with a person with an unforgiving spirit. There is no way to receive. You see, a person with an unforgiving spirit can't receive it. Therefore, they can't give it. And therefore, there's frustration. Therefore, there's anxiety. Therefore, there's guilt. And therefore, there is what? There is fighting back and blaring out and expressions of inner frustrations and anxiety. Even that person does not understand. You can't afford to have an unforgiving spirit. Thirdly, it damages your relationship with the Lord. Imagine coming to the Lord Jesus and saying, "Now, Lord, I just want to thank you for your forgiveness to me, and I'm coming to you and asking you to forgive me for my mistake today, for my sin today." You know what happens when a person with an unforgiving spirit comes to the Lord? I'll tell you exactly what happens. That old memory and that old hurt and that old unforgiving spirit, and that person keeps coming up. There's no way, my friend, to have an unforgiving spirit and be able to get down before the Lord and pray without the Spirit of God bringing that person up. Because you see, it is a memory lodged in the mind. It is a hurt that is painful. You feel it. You may try to suppress it. You may try to deny it, but it's there. And there's no way to have a right relationship with the Lord Jesus Christ while you have an unforgiving, hurtful, hateful spirit towards someone else. You cannot. You can reason all you want to, read the Bible every single day, pray all you choose, listen to 1,000 sermons. It's not going to do any good. It won't do any good until you're willing to deal with the hurt. And what happens is our emotions get damaged, our relationships get damaged, and our relationship with the Lord is damaged. Doesn't mean that you're less saved. You're just miserable. And things don't work out. And your service to God. Listen, do you think God can unctionize and empower and anoint a person with an unforgiving spirit? There is no way. The Spirit of God can never anoint unforgiveness, bitterness, resentfulness, hatred, and animosity and hostility. He cannot. And this is the reason some people won't serve God. They say, "Well, I don't know how." That's not the reason. "I don't have the gift." That's not the issue. "I don't have the time." That's not true. There's something deep down inside of them. When they say they can't, what they mean is they can't for all these frivolous reasons. The truth is they really can't do it effectively until they're willing to deal with past memories of old hurts that are still lodged there, and the poison of which is affecting every facet of their life. Which leads me to the next point. Not only does it damage our relationship to the Lord, our emotions, our relationships to others, but it damages us physically. My friend, either it's going to hit you in the upper section of your head, your neck, or your upper shoulders, or it's going to hit you in your chest, or it's going to hit you in the lower regions. But bitterness and resentment and hostility and unforgiving spirit, it's going to come out. You see, what happens is you put an overload on your nervous system. And you and I were not built to carry anger, hostility, bitterness, resentment, and guilt. It's going to come out sooner or later. You're going to blow a fuse in some fashion. And one of these days, you're going to have a volcanic eruption. Not just out of your mouth, but in your body, there's going to be an outlet. That is, there's going to be a fuse burn, and there's going to be an explosion. There's going to be an eruption somewhere in the physical body of that unforgiving spirit. It's going to come out somehow. You can go to the doctor, and he'll tell you there's not a thing wrong with you. And you say, but something's wrong. Well, what's wrong? The truth is, it's in your mind. You say, "Well, it's just in my mind." Friend, everything in your mind gets down into every other part of your body sooner or later, because it is from your mind that all the messages to all the other organs of your body, that's where they get their message. If you start saying, "I feel sick." If I were to walk up to you and I said to you, "Man, you look sick. You're looking terrible. In fact, you look white in the face." I guarantee you, if a person will believe that, for about 60 seconds, their feelings about themselves will change because the mind, having heard, received the message, sends the message out, you are sick. The mind has more effect over the body than you and I give it credit for. Now, that's good because that's the way God made the body. But I'm telling you, an unforgiving spirit is going to make you sick ultimately. It's going to get you physically, ultimately. That's God's ultimate way of finally getting your attention if you won't deal with it any other way. And some people even then refuse to deal with bitterness and resentment, hostility and unforgiving spirit because it's too painful to deal with. These old hurts can give rise to an unforgiving spirit unless we deal with them. Now, the second thing I want you to jot down is this. The hurts we don't deserve can be healed through forgiveness. The hurts we don't deserve can be healed through forgiveness. Now, we talk about healing hurts and healing old past memories. What are we talking about? So let's first of all clear up some confusion what forgiveness is not. Forgiveness is not justifying someone else's wrongful act towards you whereby you were hurt. Well, after all, I understand where they came from, and I guess if I'd have grown up the same way they did, then I'd understand. So, no problem. That's not forgiveness. Secondly, it is not excusing someone's wrongs toward you. You say, well, everybody makes mistakes, and they probably did not realize what they'd done. You know what? When you are hurt, deeply hurt, excusing, that's not forgiveness. And justification and excusing does not deal with an unforgiving spirit. Then there's the whole idea of denying it. Well, you know, I really was not hurt. It's just something I felt for a moment. Yes, you were. Deeply hurt. Painfully hurt. Excruciatingly, painfully, you were hurt. Don't deny that, my friend, because you see, to deny it is only to push it down. Ultimately, it's coming out in some other form. So to deny that you've been hurt, that's not forgiveness, but some people think it is. And then the idea that someone says, well, I accept the person just the way they are, so they're forgiven. No, that's not true. I can accept a person for being mean, ornery, ugly, ungodly, and absolutely wicked. That may be the way they are. That doesn't mean I forgive them. Then somebody says, well, but you have to tolerate everything in life. Toleration isn't forgiveness. Toleration says, I've been hurt, deeply hurt, and I guess I'm going to put up with it. That's not forgiveness. And then another point of confusion is this, that somebody says, well, I believe that time heals everything. My friend, time doesn't heal everything. Time does not heal old past hurts. Time does not heal old past memories unless they're dealt with because they're just lodged there. And every once in a while, something comes along and you ask yourself again the question, why do I react that way? Why do I feel what I feel? Why am I responding this way? I'll tell you why. It is the poison of a lodged memory of an old hurt that keeps seeping through the system, bringing it back. Different situations, different circumstances, there they are. And you cannot escape it by trying to justify it, tolerate it, excuse it, explain it away. That's not the way you deal with old hurts, old past memories. So let me ask you a question. Is it not true already, since we began this sermon, that for some of you, all of a sudden you had that twitch of pain, something that happened a long time ago between you and your parents, your father, your mother? Maybe you were abused by your father. And all of a sudden when I said past memories of old hurts, it just sort of rose to the surface within you. The fellow who fired you when you were doing the best job you could possibly do, all of a sudden his face came to your mind. That professor who gave you an F, kept you from graduating, deep down inside, you've never been able to forgive him for that. That old past hurt. Then you were a kid. You may have been fat or you may have been very skinny. And you were embarrassed and the kids laughed at you. And they joked about you. And they hee-hawed about you. They made fun of you. You say, well, that's when I was a kid. That's right. But my friend, have you ever dealt with that? Is that not a past memory? That's, you say, well, you know, you just forget some things. Some things, yes. But you see, some things affect some people different ways. And whereas one person may be able to genuinely laugh off such a little thing as a criticism of a friend, but when your father says to you, you'll never amount to anything, and your mother says to you, you were a mistake, and you have been a burden to this family all of your life, I'll be glad when you're gone. My friend, you don't brush that off. You don't just suppress that and get away with it. You don't just deny that ever happened. It's there. One day your father walks out on the little league field and he says, son, right in front of all of your fellow players, why did you miss that ball? I told you not to strike it. And won't you ever get it through your thick head how to play ball? Right in front of his friends. Anybody but his daddy. You think a kid just says, well, nothing to that. Lodged in his memory. My friend, lodged in all of our memories, old past hurts that are going to stay there, oozing out their poison, affecting our life until we deal with them, until we're willing to have the courage to confront them, and that is painful. You may laugh, you may smile, you may dress well, sit well, drive well, live well, but I want to tell you something. Until you deal with old past memories of old past hurts, no amount of faking anybody else out is ever going to work because you have to live with yourself. You can't ever run from you. You'll never be free. There'll always be something that's like, it's sort of like it has a tight grip on you. You can't express what you feel and you look at somebody else and you think, my, I wish I could feel like they feel. I wish I could have that kind of joy and I wish I could be free like that. Deep down inside you want to be. You cry out to God, God, set me free. And then the painful memory of those old past hurts come and you shove them back down because you just can't face them. You just can't deal with something that hurts. There is no amount of physical pain that will equal emotional pain. Having to dredge up the past, that's why this message is very difficult for you to listen to. Because you see, you don't want to hear this, and I understand that. You don't want me to raise up old past ugly memories of old past hurts and experiences in your life that you'd like to have forgotten. You don't like that. I understand that. I'm not here for you to like. I'm here to be a shepherd. And shepherds have to deal with what they have to deal with, and old past hurts and ugly memories, painful memories of the past, we have to deal with if we're going to be free. So how do you deal with them? How do you deal with them? So let me explain two things. First of all, we're talking about dealing with the hurts of those who are still around. You may see that person every day. It may be somebody who's hurt you deeply, who does not even realize that they hurt you. It may be someone who hurt you deeply, who did not intend to do it, but the hurt is just as deep. Or a little bit more difficult situation, it may be someone who lives 3,000 miles away, and you probably never see them again, except by some odd coincidence, or God sends them across your way. And so, they're not there. And then even more difficult is the father or mother who's passed away. How are you going to forgive your parents who've passed away? How are you going to forgive a friend who's passed away, who hurt you deeply? Killed in an automobile accident, he's gone. You can't ask him. You can't deal with it. So that's why the process is like this, and I want to show you how to deal with all those past hurts, no matter who they are, where they are, how long ago they've been, and who it is. Now, let me give you two cautions. There are times, depending upon who it is, the circumstance, that you and I should not ever go to someone and say to them, you hurt me deeply, here's what you did to me, and I forgive you. That's not the way to do it. Secondly, you never want to go to your parents who did their best they thought, who may have made some tragic mistakes raising you. You could never go to them and say, I want to tell you how you hurt me, how you absolutely destroyed my self-image as a 16-year-old girl. You should never do that. In other words, our dealings with our unforgiving spirit should never bring hurt to someone else. So how are we going to do it? The best way to do it is to take two chairs. One of them for the other person, and one of them for you. And so what you want to do with that person is you want to sit the other person in the other chair. And what you want to do is to carry on a conversation with the other person. They're not there. They may not ever be able to be there. They may be gone. And here's how you want to do it. You call them by name. Let's say it's John. John, I will explain to you how you hurt me. You hurt me deeply one day when you embarrassed me in front of all of my friends. I felt like somebody had stripped me. You made a joke of me. You destroyed my self-image. You hurt me deeply. You hurt me so badly that all of these years, over these past months, I've hurt. I've suffered pain. And in the process of dealing with that person, you tell them everything you feel, exactly how you feel. If you feel like crying, cry. If you feel like kicking that person, then kick the chair. In other words, you get out of your system whatever it takes. There's no point in you sitting there saying, now, John, because that's not the way you feel. You feel hurt. You have hurts of old past memories that are hurting, that are painful. A young lady may say to her father, Dad, when I was 12 years of age, you abused me. You made me take off my clothes. You embarrassed me. You humiliated me. You hurt me. I've never gotten over it. I've never been able to relate to other men like. And I hate it, I hate it, I hate it, I hate it, and I hate you. But Dad, by the grace of God, He's made it possible for me to forgive you. And so today I release you from the bondage. I release you from the debt of embarrassing me and abusing me and hurting me when I was a little girl. I don't hold it against you any longer. I free you today. And I'm grateful that God has freed me. And I thank Him that He is healing these damaged emotions that I have. And now I am free. Whatever you need to confess, whatever you need to say, say it all. And then walk away remembering. When you walk away, if you meant what you said, and you thanked God for healing your damaged emotions and freeing you, you're free. Now you may not feel all that freedom instantly, but you're going to begin to feel it. You're going to begin to sense a freedom that you had not felt before. God is going to be work in your life in a way that you have not felt Him work before. He's going to show you. He'll help you to be able to say what needs to be said. It may be that you'll have to go back and say, that's number one. Now, I want to talk to my boss. You may have to do that for 4, 5, 6, or 10 people. But my friend, I want to tell you something. That process will work. Because it's the way God makes it possible for us to heal our old damaged emotions. Now, when we talk about forgiving someone, there are three things involved. First of all, there is the hurt or the injury. That's part of it. There's the debt. That is the debt the other person owes us. There's the cancellation of that debt. So when you say to that person, first of all, here is what you have done to me, and you explain that, then you must cancel the debt. That's an act of your will. I choose to forgive you for, and state clearly in your own mind and audibly what you're forgiving that person for, and then say to them audibly and clearly, I release you from that debt. I release you from that debt. That is, you no longer hold it against them, because now you can be free. When you see you hold something against someone else, you're bound by your own unforgiving spirit. Now, there are four results. When you and I forgive someone else, jot these down. When you and I are able to forgive someone else, genuinely forgive them, here's what happens. First of all, the memory of your past hurts begin to be healed. There is an instantaneous beginning to that healing. The moment you're able to say, I release you, I free you, I hold it against you no more, then first of all, there is the beginning of the healing of those old memories. Secondly, you begin to see that other person in a different light. No longer as your enemy, no longer as someone who has hurt you. You see them now as a forgiven person. Your whole attitude toward that person is different. Thirdly, you begin to experience freedom. The guilt and the weight of an unforgiving spirit, and my friend, it's far heavier than you think it is, and I'll tell you why you don't know. If you've carried it long enough, you have forgotten what freedom feels like. And if you carry a weight long enough, it becomes such a part of your life and your thinking and your lifestyle, you don't know when you're free, when you're not. You think you're free. But my friend, when you're able to lay down the burden, when you're able to lay down the bondage of an unforgiving spirit, you're going to begin to understand what freedom is. You're going to be able to understand what love is for the first time in your life. You're going to be able to experience a sense of freedom and joy that you've wondered about all of your life. And then there's a fourth thing that may happen. Not necessarily, but it can happen. And that's this. There may be a coming together between you and that person. Now, there are times when this will not happen, of course. If that person's gone on to meet the Lord, is one way that they could not come back. Secondly, that person may have moved 3,000 miles away. You don't have any idea where they are. And thirdly, it may have been in one of those painful experiences of a divorce. And that person's remarried, and they can never come back the way they were. And so, whereas you may speak to that person on the phone once in a while, or you may see them occasionally, there can never be that coming together as it could be if it were you and a friend or some other situation. So that can't always be true, but it can be true sometimes, that coming back together again. Now, you and I have two choices about our hurts and our unforgiving spirit. You and I can hang on to our unforgiving spirit and nurse it and let its poison keep on having its subtle effect in our life. We can let the old memories remain lodged like concrete. We can continue fighting off these hurts. Or you can choose to get yourself two chairs and sit down in one of them and the other person in the other chair. And my friend, do you know who gets freed in this whole situation? While you're releasing that person in your mind, the person who gets freed is you. Now, I know it's painful. You say, but I just don't think I need to drag up the old past. Let me tell you something. You don't have to drag it up. It's already there, poisoning you every day. It's not a matter of dragging it up. It is a matter of confronting it like a man, like a mature man, a mature woman, facing up to what is there, dealing with what is there, not what may be there, but what is there, dealing with it. Confessing it, repenting of it. But that's not enough until you release the other person, till you forgive the other person seated in that chair. Until you're able to do it, it's going to hang on. It's going to keep you dammed up. It's going to affect you physically, spiritually, emotionally, mentally. And my friend, tell me this, why go through life cheating yourself out of joy and peace and happiness and freedom and liberty? And listen, one of life's greatest gifts from God, listen carefully, why go through life never being able to fully love somebody else? You don't know what you're missing. fully love someone else. Completely give yourself to someone else, no reservations, in total trust, risking all that love offers, totally giving yourself to someone else. And then being able to be fully loved, with all the feeling and all the joy and all the fullness and all the contentment and all the inexpressible joy that comes by being fully loved by someone else. You mean you want to go through life and miss that? I'm telling you, you don't really want that. Can you tell me any old hurt that's worth holding on to cheat you out of the wonderful love, sir, of a wonderful gal who loves you with all of her heart, who wants to really express it? And lady, can you tell me any old past hurt memory that you have that's so valuable to you that you cheat yourself out of a man who loves you with all of his heart, putting his arms around you and cherishing you and loving you and protecting you and providing for you and trying to be the kind of godly man he ought to be to you? Can you tell me any old nasty, dirty, ugly hurt of the past that's worth forsaking that for? Not really. So, my friends, you have two choices. You can hang on to your hurts, or you can give them up and be free, truly free, like you've never felt freedom before in all of your life. Two simple chairs, an honest and open you, confessing, forgiving, canceling the debt, freeing the other person, you become free for the first time in your life. Some of you seated right here, I've done everything but call your name. And you know that. You see, it's not I. It's the Lord Jesus Christ loving you, prodding you, surfacing in your life something that's painful and difficult. You can respond in one of two ways. You can make a commitment for the next few moments to deal with this, not next week, but today, before the sun goes down today, dealing with it today. Two chairs in your bedroom with a door locked privately, carefully, quietly, somewhere by yourself, seating all the people who've hurt you in that chair, freeing them all, and going to bed tonight lighter than you have ever felt in all of your life. It's a choice. Wonderful, awesome, painful choice you have to make. And it is my prayer today that you'll make a commitment that you are going to be free. Father, I know that your Spirit has broken through some old crust, surfaced some awfully painful emotions. Confronted your children with some things in their lives they've been trying to forget for years and would rather have not heard about again this morning. But I thank you for your love, that you don't always give us what we want. You give us what we need. And some of the things we need the most are the most painful. Some of the things that demand the most from us and of us are the most difficult for us to face. Father, you know that I understand that it's painful. And I do understand compassionately those who are hurting this very moment. Those who are suffering the pain of old past memories yet to be dealt with. I pray, Father, in Jesus' name today, there may be a deliberate, willful choice on the part of each person here to deal with those hurts that have developed into hatreds, an unforgiving spirit, once and for all, that they might be free. I pray for those who've never trusted the Lord Jesus Christ as their personal Savior, that they might recognize that step number one, being forgiven of their own sin. And then forgiving those who've hurt them. And Lord, you know there may be some that we'll need to go to straighten out some things with the other person. Carefully, lovingly, tenderly, assuming our responsibility. Give grace and wisdom to do that. And Father, as this invitation is given, may many who felt the prick of your Spirit, but a prick of love, where they stand, humbly submit themselves in this very moment and pray this simple prayer. Lord Jesus, today I will release all those who have hurt me. I will forgive. I will be free. Thank you for what you're going to do, Father, is my prayer in Jesus' name. Amen.
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3: Today's scripture reading is 1 Samuel chapter 15, verses 17 through 23. Samuel said, "Is it not true? Though you were little in your own eyes, you were made the head of the tribes of Israel. And the Lord anointed you king over Israel. And the Lord sent you on a mission and said, 'Go and utterly destroy the sinners, the Amalekites, and fight against them until they are exterminated.' Why then did you not obey the voice of the Lord, but rushed upon the spoil and did what was evil in the sight of the Lord?" Then Saul said to Samuel, "I did obey the voice of the Lord and went on the mission on which the Lord sent me, and have brought back Agag, the king of Amalek, and have utterly destroyed the Amalekites. But the people took some of the spoil, sheep and oxen, to sacrifice to the Lord your God at Gilgal." Samuel said, "Has the Lord as much delight in burnt offerings and sacrifices as in obeying the voice of the Lord? Behold, to obey is better than sacrifice, and to heed than the fat of rams. For rebellion is as the sin of divination, and insubordination is as iniquity and idolatry. Because you have rejected the word of the Lord, he has also rejected you from being king."
2: When God calls you to do something, how do you respond? Most of us don't raise a fist at him and yell, "I won't do it." Instead, we usually struggle with the idea for a while. Sometimes we argue, telling him all the reasons why it won't work, or we could react like Jonah and simply run the other direction. However, there's another response that is often so subtle we don't even recognize it as disobedience. Substituting our plan for God's is a way to appear obedient, but quietly avoiding what he's actually asked. That's how King Saul responded to the divine command he'd been given. Saving a few animals to sacrifice to the Lord seemed more reasonable than total obedience, and in Saul's eyes, perhaps even more honoring to God. His sin seems obvious from the outside, but we make similar substitutions more often than we realize. Maybe God is calling you to serve in a particular way, but because you're afraid, you settle for a less challenging commitment. Sometimes we have so blended our plans with his that we can't differentiate between the two. We should ask, "What am I substituting for obedience?" God's plan may be harder than the one we choose for ourselves, but it leads to where we need to be.
4: With a message from God's Word, here's Charles Stanley.
0: In order to experience full forgiveness, I must be forgiven on three levels. Number one, I must be able to experience God's forgiveness. Secondly, I must be able to experience forgiving others. And thirdly, I must be able to experience the forgiving of myself. And that's probably the most difficult area of forgiveness, forgiving ourselves for wrongs that we've done either toward others, toward God, or toward ourselves. Now, when we think about forgiving others, we think, well, yes, Lord, I can do that. God's forgiveness, yes, I do believe that God is forgiving me, but somehow there's something in our thinking that when it comes to being able to forgive ourselves, we find it much more difficult than we want to admit. How can I forgive myself for what I've done, even though I know God has forgiven me? Well, that's the title of this message, The Challenge of Forgiving Ourselves. And I want to separate in the very beginning two categories of people. First of all, that category of persons who has, because of the oppression of someone else, has participated in some form of sin, some form of wrongdoing, which was not their choice. They were forced to be a part of that, taken advantage of, and did not initiate it. And let me give you an example of that, because this is where a lot of people are. There are many women today who go to counselors who say, when I was a teenage girl, or before my teenage years, my father abused me sexually. And somehow over all these years, now that I'm 30 or 40 or whatever it might be, I've never been able to talk about that. I've never been able to deal with it. And I feel so guilty for being a part of that. And so often, those women take responsibility, accuse themselves, condemn themselves, and feel extremely guilty and punish themselves year after year for being a part of that which they did not initiate. They were oppressed by their fathers, taken advantage of by their dads, and forced into an act that they were totally opposed to, but because of their age, their immaturity, didn't know how to respond. But even after years have gone by, they still condemn themselves for being a part of that, and oftentimes consider themselves the ones who were the most guilty and the cause of the whole act, which is a false sense of guilt. It's not true guilt because it's not real. It feels real, and it's just as devastating upon them as if they had been the initiators or were guilty. So there is a false sense of guilt that we suffer. And as a result, the pain and the suffering of those bad memories keep lingering on. And the ability to be able to forgive, to be forgiven by God, and then forgive the person who was responsible, yes, but somehow we can't forgive ourselves. So I'm not talking primarily about the person who is suffering from a false sense of guilt, which, my friend, that is not true guilt. That is a satanic trap. It is a satanic deception. And if more than likely you look back, if you happen to be a party to that, you say, but oh, if I had done so and so. And what happens is the years go by, our configuration in our minds of what really happened gets distorted, and we are prone to heap more guilt upon ourselves, assume responsibility which was really not ours. And so I want to say to those who are suffering from that, you thank God that He's forgiven you. You do not have to feel guilty about that anymore, and you can choose to release yourself from that guilt. And I want to pray today that as you listen to this message, God will free you up. Then there's that other category of people, all the rest of us who have sinned against God, sinned against ourselves, sinned against others, wronged other people. And we still feel guilty for what we've done, what we've said, how we've acted, and how we've responded. And so what we want to do is to deal with this whole matter of the challenge of forgiving ourselves when we have wronged someone else, sinned against God, and maybe nobody knows it but God and yourself, or our sins against ourselves. The first thing I would like to do is to consider the reasons we find it difficult to forgive ourselves. If you recall in the 51st Psalm, when David was writing after his commitment of sin against Bathsheba, and this 51st Psalm begins with his cry to God to be gracious to him according to his greatness, to wash him thoroughly, cleanse him. He admitted, confessed, repented of his sins. He cried out to God to purify him, wash him, make him hear joy. hide his face, the God's face from his sins, blot out his iniquities. Then he says in verse 10, Lord, create in me a clean heart, O God, and renew a steadfast spirit within me. Do not cast me away from thy presence, and do not take thy Holy Spirit from me. Restore to me the joy of thy salvation. Sustain me with a willing spirit. Then I will teach transgressors thy ways, and sinners will be converted to thee. And I believe in that passage not only is David expressing his desire for God's forgiveness, but therein is the tone of a man who is willing also to forgive himself, knowing that God indeed is willing to forgive him. And as a process of doing so, he says, then I'll be able to teach others how you have forgiven me, and they too can be forgiven of their sins. Now, when you and I think about why we find it difficult to forgive ourselves of our sins or forgive ourselves of our wrongs against other people, the number of reasons. Now, here's the reason I want you to jot this down on a piece of paper. Because you may not personally have a problem with this, but there are many people you work with and people you live with who have a very difficult problem with it. And if someone you are sharing with begins to say to you, but you know, somehow I just can't forgive myself for what I've done, you'll be able to be used of God to set them free. You remember what Jesus said as he stood up in the temple that morning and read from the scriptures? He said, the Spirit of the Lord is upon me because he hath sent me to preach the gospel. And he says he has sent me to set the captives free. A person who cannot experience God's forgiveness is a captive. A person who cannot forgive others is a captive. And surely a person who cannot forgive themselves is a prisoner of their own self-condemnation. Why can we not forgive ourselves? So I want to give you some reasons and trust that you'll be wise enough to jot them down, put them in your own memory, and also to be able to share them with others. First of all, because we find it difficult to accept God's forgiveness. Because we find it difficult to accept God's forgiveness for our sin. Because we do not understand the grace of God. Because we do not understand his sacrificial atoning death at Calvary, whereby he paid the penalty for all of our sin. Not understanding that, we naturally feel, how could I forgive myself when I am so guilty and even God cannot forgive me of my sin? Remember that God not only can, but will forgive every single sin. But if I don't believe he can and I am not able to experience God's forgiveness, I will have a very difficult time experiencing and forgiving myself. There's a second reason, number two, and that is we find it difficult to deal with self-disappointment. When you and I wrong someone else, when we sin against God, sin against ourselves, whatever the wrong may be, oftentimes we feel very disappointed with ourselves. Now, more than likely, most of us have high expectations of what we believe we're capable of being, of what we believe we ought to be doing, how we ought to be responding in life. When we fail to live up to our own self-imposed expectations, we become disappointed in ourselves. And we say, shame on me. I'm surprised at myself. I would never have believed that I would have done this. I would never have believed that I would have responded in this fashion. I never knew that it was in me to do this. I never knew that I had the potential of disobeying and rebelling against God or hurting someone else the way I've hurt this person. Now, remember, we're not talking about disappointing God. Remember, you cannot disappoint God because he sees your life from beginning to end all at the same time. You can only disappoint those who have high expectations and then there's a letdown. That is, you don't live up to them. Since he doesn't expect anything more than we are, knowing us as we are, we can't disappoint God, but we do disappoint ourselves. We don't live up to our own expectations. And what happens is we condemn ourselves for failing. We feel guilty because we failed to live up to this high expectation and this picture we have of ourselves. And when we don't live up to that, match that, we feel the sting of our guilt and the condemnation of our own failure. So that's one of the reasons some people find it difficult to forgive themselves. But there's a third reason. That is, it's difficult for us because we see the consequences of our wrong or our sin continuously in someone else's life. That is, the person we sin against, the person whom we wrong, we continually see the consequences of that in their life. For example, let's say that here is a mother or father who damages their children or their son or daughter emotionally when they are very, very young, extremely young. That child grows up oftentimes with an inability to relate to other kids, very poor student in school, somehow just can't get it together, and is backward in so many ways, sometimes embarrassing to the parent. That parent has to live with what he or she did to that child. And so every time they see that child, they suffer the consequences and the sting of self-condemnation and guilt because they know they will not be able to erase that from the mind of their child, and more than likely to go all the way through life having to face that. That not only happens in families, but it happens to people's relationship outside the family. There are all kinds of things people do to each other, whom they live around, whom they live with, and they see the effects of that. It may be something physical, it may be something mental, it may be something emotional, but they have to live with that. They see it, and it's a continuous reminder of their own guilt, continuous reminder of their own failure, their own wrongdoing, and as a result, they find it very difficult to forgive themselves. Then there's another reason, and that is because of the consequences we suffer within ourselves as a result of our wrongdoing. Because of the consequences we suffer within ourselves because of our wrongdoing. It may be that nobody else would ever know what you did. It may be that the person you wronged does not even know who it was that wronged them. But you know. And so you live with that. You know what's gone on and you know what's happened. And as a result of remembering what you did and looking at what you did and or maybe some physical result in your own life. Here's a person, for example, who makes a decision early in life, an erroneous decision based on jealousy and enmity and hatred and animosity and rebellion and hostility. They commit a sin against someone else, and then they have to live with it because of the effect it has upon them. And oftentimes they make decisions out of anger and jealousy, that their life will never be what it could have been. And they look back years before and see some foolish decisions that they made, poor judgment, unwise decisions, and now they've got to live with them the rest of their life. May not affect anybody else, but they have to live with themselves. And it's very difficult for some people to be able to forgive their past actions, their past attitudes, because of the continuing ongoing consequences in their own life. Now, there are so many illustrations that fall into that category. So many actions and attitudes that we commit and expressions of our attitudes that have damaging effect upon us. And there are so many people today who are living with regrets of the past. If I had not done this, if I'd had done that. And there are people who watch this program. There are people who listen to this program who are in prison all over this country and who are behind bars because they committed an act which, if they had the opportunity, they would like to erase it and it never have happened in their life. And so even today, they still feel guilty because the very surroundings are a constant reminder of past wrongs done, past sins committed. And so they find it very difficult to forgive themselves, especially when they are suffering the consequences of all of these things. And then, this is a very subtle thing that happens to some people. And that's this, that a person who cannot forgive themselves often cannot make that decision and cannot forgive themselves because they have learned to be comfortable with their guilt and their self-condemnation. They've learned to be comfortable with their guilt and their self-condemnation. You see, they've lived with it so long, it's a habit for them in their praying. God, I know that I'm guilty. I know that I'm unworthy. I know that I'm a sinner. I know that I'll never be fully forgiven. God, I know that you don't even have any reason to forgive me for what I've done. So they learn to live. It's a habit with them. They nourish their self-condemnation. They cuddle their sense of self-guilt. Their self-disappointment, their guilt, their self-condemnation has become such a part of them

sudden, if they had no condemnation to pray about, no guilt to tackle and to wrestle with, what would they pray about? They'd have to stop praying a lot of these prayers about themselves. What would they pray about? What would they think about? How could they feel that God has really forgiven them? And so it's a very subtle trick of Satan. You become so comfortable with your own self-condemnation that it's very difficult to give it up. And so it is amazing how people respond to protect it. You know what they do sometimes? They'll commit another act of sin to prove that they absolutely do not deserve to be forgiven. Therefore, they cannot forgive themselves. It is a snare. It is a deceitful trick of the devil whereby a person remains in bondage, unable to forgive themselves. Then there is the whole attitude, I just don't deserve it. You see, if you knew how evil I had been, if you knew how sinful and wicked and vile I have been, if you knew what I had done, if you could know how many people I've wronged, if you could know how deceitful and distrustful, how hateful, how mean, how ornery. They can name all kinds of words trying to describe how awful they've been. And the end result is, I don't even deserve to be forgiven. Because you see, in their thinking, here's what they think. When oftentimes that sin is against someone and only God knows and they know, here's the way they think. They think, well, if God only knows about this and I know about it, how can I forgive myself? Because if God forgives me and nobody else knows and I forgive myself, it will be as if I got away with sin. Now, my friend, don't you worry about that. You're not going to ever get away with it. If nobody ever knows about it but you and God, it's already begun to take its toll in your life. So a person, if they don't feel that anybody else knows about it and they certainly don't deserve to be forgiven, to forgive themselves, would appear as if they had gotten away with sin and the guilt level is already so high, they couldn't possibly even accept the idea that they could get away with sin, which you cannot. But it appears to a person to be that way, and so they think, there's no way for me to forgive myself. And then, of course, there's the whole attitude of fear of repeating the sin. Now, I would forgive myself. I want to forgive myself. But I'm just afraid I'm going to do the same thing all over again. And if I do, then what? God has already forgiven me. The other person has forgiven me. And now suppose I do the same thing all over again. How can I forgive myself knowing that I have the potential of repeating the same sin again? So a person has a very difficult time forgiving themselves when they reason in any of that fashion. It just doesn't add up to forgiving oneself. That is, to be able to release oneself from self-condemnation. And you see, when you and I are unable to forgive ourselves, we keep condemning ourselves. We continuously bear the excessive emotional baggage of guilt and self-condemnation with us every day of our life. You wake up with it. You go to bed with it. You sleep with it all night. You wake up to it in the morning. You work with it. You play with it. You socialize with it. Your recreation, you're still carrying it. It is excessive, damaging, emotional baggage that God never intends for His children to carry. I wonder, as you look back in your life and as you think about your life today, is there anything back yonder, I mean anything back there, that's so painful in your thinking, so damaging to your past, that you've been so disappointed about in your life that you cannot release yourself from it? You keep on judging, condemning, and feeling the guilt of that which you know that God has forgiven you for, but somehow you can't forgive yourself. Well, what happens in a person's life when they cannot forgive themselves? What kind of effect does that have upon them? Well, a person who cannot forgive themselves does what? They continuously punish themselves. That's the first thing that happens. They continuously punish themselves in one fashion or the other. It is amazing how that person will almost invite disaster, almost invite some kind of a bad relationship whereby they can feel like they are paying for the sins that they've committed.

0: It's amazing how very subtly, not openly and outwardly, not determining to do so, but in their thinking, because they feel so condemned, they almost, as if it were, look for ways to be condemned and judged by others in order to pay off a debt which they owe. Even though they will say to you, I know God has forgiven me, I believe God has forgiven me, but I cannot forgive myself. So first of all, that person condemns themselves. Now, even in spite of the fact that the Lord has said, therefore, there is no condemnation to those who are in Christ Jesus. Even though we know that God has said he's wiped out all the condemnation, we still want to condemn ourselves. You see, when he says in Romans chapter 8, verse 1, there is therefore no condemnation to those who are in Christ Jesus, what he's referring to is Romans chapters 1 through 5. There is therefore no condemnation. Therefore, based on Romans 1 through 5, which all deals with God's sacrificial atoning death, whereby Jesus bore the weight of our sin, the penalty of it. Therefore, on the basis of what Jesus did, he says, there is no condemnation. And chapters 6 and 7 talk about the freedom we have in Christ Jesus. Now, in spite of that, what happens when we don't forgive ourselves, we condemn ourselves. You may not walk around saying, I'm mean, I'm bad, I'm ugly, none of that, but it is an attitude, which leads me to the second thing, and that's this. When we cannot forgive ourselves, we feel this cloud of uncertainty that hovers over us. You can't put your finger on it. You can't describe it. You can't see it. It's just there. The fact that I can't forgive myself gives me a very uncertain relationship with the Lord. I'm not sure exactly where I am. I know he's forgiven me, but I'm not exactly sure where that leaves me, even though I'm forgiven. I know the other person has forgiven me, but... And so what happens, there's an uncertainty that just surrounds it. It's part of your environment. It's part of your atmosphere. When you get down to pray, no matter what you talk to the Lord about, if it's hanging in there, you cannot forgive yourself, how can you express full faith in God to answer your prayer? How can you say, I know the Bible says my God shall supply all of your needs according to his riches in glory by Christ Jesus. I know that's what he says, but oh God, I know what I've done in the past. I know you have forgiven me, but I know that I don't deserve this. And what happens? We keep berating ourselves, condemning ourselves, heaping guilt upon ourselves, and it affects and penetrates every single area of our life. How in the world can we express faith in prayer and faith in God in these areas? So, this cloud of uncertainty. Thirdly, we develop a sense of low self-esteem. Now, when a person feels like, well, I've gotten away with that sin, remember this, one of the most damaging effects of sin is what it does to a person's attitude toward themselves. Now, you see people oftentimes who are boastful and loud-mouthed, and braggadocio, I mean, you think they got the world by the tail. You know what's happening on the inside of them? That's not the way they see themselves. All of that is a big cover-up because they have such a terrible image of themselves and a poor attitude about themselves because of what's gone on in their life. So a person never escapes the penalty of sin. When God forgives us, we still have to deal with the consequences. And even when you know God has forgiven you, sin damages your own sense of self-respect. You mean I did that? How could I have treated them that way? How could I have said that? How could I have responded? It is terribly damaging to a person's own sense of self-respect, self-esteem, their self-image, their sense of self-worth. A sense of self-worth begins to plunge when a person sees how awful they have been until they're able to forgive themselves and see that from God's perspective, he says you're a person of notable excellence. When God forgives you of your sin, the Bible says he makes you a saint. That does not mean that you're sinless. You become a child of God, a person of notable excellence in whom God is conforming to his image and in whom he's working the healing process of making us whole persons. He wants us to be whole. Now think about this. Anytime you and I sin against God, we set up within our emotional being, we set up conflict. If my spirit tells me to do this and my flesh says do this, and I have to make a choice, all of a sudden I've got tension. then I have to make a choice. And when I choose to disobey what I know is right, I set up an inner conflict that goes on. And I have to live with that. Now, I may not see it, and I may not feel it in my emotions all the time, but here's what's going on all the time. Living in disobedience to God, this is what's going on the inside of you constantly, all the time. Living in conflict, living in rebellion, living in disobedience, doing what you know is not right, it's always going on. So the person who says, yeah, I sinned, God forgave me, I didn't suffer any penalty. My friend, you may not see it, and you may not feel it for a while. But all the time, here's the conflict that's going on in your emotional being. Because you never escape the penalty fully of your sin. God forgives, but the consequences of the nature of sin is such. That does not mean that God is punishing you. It means the very nature of sin is such that it's damaging to a person's self-esteem, their self-image, and their attitude, their value of themselves. This is why persons caught up in all forms of immorality, but other kind of sins as well. It is extremely difficult for them to forgive themselves. Why? Because this has been going on so long, damaging who they really are. They don't see themselves as whole persons. You know why? Because they're not. Until you can experience God's forgiveness, the forgiveness of the person that you've wronged, and forgive yourself, you're not whole. Jesus said, I came to make you whole. Now, to be whole, I must be whole physically, spiritually, my relationship to Him, but emotionally, I need to be whole. That is, there needs to be the cessation of this conflict, and I need to be at a sense of oneness and peace with myself, with my neighbor, and with my God. And until I am, there is no wholeness. There's fragmentation. When we sin against God, we fragment ourselves in our spirit and in our emotions. And a fragmented person understands no peace, experiences no joy, and no happiness. Something is missing. What is missing is that tranquility, that wholeness that God intends for all of us. Wholeness means I'm able to come back together with God in my relationship to Him. I'm able to come back into a sense of oneness and togetherness with the person that I've wronged. And then equally as important is I'm able to come back to myself and accept myself and see myself again as a person worthy of the love of God. Not because I'm worthy of anything, but because God says we are. He sent His Son, the greatest demonstration of your worth God could possibly have performed in all the world in all ages. He says, here's how much you're worth. I'm giving my Son to die on the cross, bearing all of your wickedness, all of your sin. That's how much I think you're worth. Now, sin destroys that. It fragments that sense of wholeness. So that a healthy person is a person who feels not only together with God, together with others, but together on the inside. And my friend, don't you ever worry about getting by with sin. There's no way. And this is part of the problem. When a person cannot forgive themselves, they can never be whole. You can never be whole until you're able to forgive yourself. And then something else happens. Oftentimes a person will develop excessive compulsive behavior. Excessive compulsive behavior. That is, in order to overcome this condemnation, they work much harder. They become workaholics, or they'll become alcoholics, or drink, or get on drugs, or once in a while, I've met a person, not too often, but once in a while I meet a person who's in the ministry, going through some difficulty. We'll sit down and begin to talk about it. And finally we get back to how the Lord called them and what was going on in their life when the Lord called them into the ministry. And every once in a while I'll meet somebody who says, well, back yonder in my life, and they give me this grotesque story of past sins. And then I just felt like God wanted me in the ministry. You know what that is sometimes? Not often, but sometimes. It is a person's desire and a person's guilt and condemnation expressing itself through going into the ministry and working hard for God and working harder and harder to pay off a past debt which they do not owe. And so the idea is if I get in the ministry and start serving God, then surely God will be able to forgive me, and surely I'll be able to forgive myself, because finally I'll be able to work up enough good works for God that I'll be able to be forgiven. And the truth is, that never works. Because how much do you have to work to be forgiven? How long do you have to serve God? Because here's what Satan does. Satan says, yeah, you've served the Lord 20 years, but look what you did. That's right, got 10 more years to go. At the end of their life, you know what they're doing? They're still trying to pay off God and still trying to quieten a shouting, crying, condemning, guilty, stinging conscience. You can't quieten that except by accepting God's forgiveness and releasing yourself from guilt that no longer belongs to you. And so this is what happens to people. It's compulsive behavior, and that happens oftentimes. Then, of course, there's that false sense of humility. Lord, I just thank you. And we start out praying like this. God, I know that I'm not worthy. I know that I'm a sinner. I feel condemned because of my sin. I know you're God of grace. And what happens? A lot of that is just false piety. It's not real. There's not a single one of us who deserves forgiveness. That's not even the issue. But when God forgives us, we're forgiven. And coming back to God in my prayers and telling Him how awful I've been, how terrible I've been, how undeserving I am, and majoring on that does not impress God, who says, but I have said to you, as a forgiven child of mine, you are a person of notable excellence. Act like the person you are. And we go around drooping around, but oh, if you just knew what I had done. You know what that is? That's wanting sympathy. Listen, friend, we don't need sympathy. We need forgiveness. And once we have it, we ought to be shouting about the grace of God and not moaning and groaning about our faults and our ills. We're the children of a living, forgiving, loving, merciful God whose mercy knows no limitations and whose grace cannot be measured. And then, of course, there's the physical effect. You keep on living with an unforgiving spirit toward yourself, condemning yourself, increasing your guilt, poor self-image, devastating your sense of self-worth, and eventually it's going to show up in the physical body. There's no way to live in self-condemnation, which is, listen, it is totally opposite from everything God has provided and that God desires for your life. Now, in spite of all that, some folks still feel they just cannot forgive themselves. So what I'd like to do, I would like to give you about seven questions that if you're one of those persons who cannot forgive yourself, I want you to jot these seven questions down, and I want you to consider them. Now, I have a tendency to want to answer these questions for you, and I have to watch myself while I'll start answering them. But I don't want to do that. I just want to give you seven questions to ask yourself if you have been unable to forgive yourself for anything in your past, no matter what it is. I want you to think about these seven questions. Or, if you don't have that problem, the next time somebody you're speaking with or sharing with has that problem, you just give them these seven questions and say, I would like for you to consider answering these seven questions for yourself, and then let's get back together and talk about it. So, I want you to jot these down. Number one. Why should I continue to condemn myself when God no longer condemns me? Why should I continue to condemn myself when God has already forgiven me of my sin? Any way you want to put it down. Why should I continue to condemn myself when God has forgiven me of my sin? Why should I? If He's forgiven me, why should I continue to condemn myself? Number two, is my self-condemnation, that is my unwillingness to forgive myself, is my self-condemnation drawing me into an intimate relationship with God? Is my self-condemnation drawing me into an intimate relationship to God? Now, I've just got to answer that. No. It doesn't help your relationship at all. Is my self-condemnation drawing me in an intimate relationship to God? It's working the very opposite. Number three, what good am I doing by continuously condemning myself? What good am I doing? What good am I doing to myself? What good am I doing to others? What good is it to the kingdom of God? What good am I doing by continuously condemning myself, refusing to forgive myself of past sin and past guilt? Number four, is my unwillingness to forgive myself helping my relationship? Is it helping my relationship to others? Is my unwillingness to forgive myself helping my relationship to others? Now, you know the answer to that. It works the very opposite. Because when we don't forgive ourselves, I believe a person who cannot forgive himself or herself is more prone to criticism and to see faults in others than a person who is able to do that. Number five, is my self-condemnation influencing God? Now, I have to comment on this one. Is my self-condemnation, my unwillingness to forgive myself, influencing God? That is God being impressed by my unwillingness to forgive myself? Is God doing anything more in my life, something that He would not do because I'm forgiving myself? You never influence God by continuously berating and condemning and heaping up guilt upon yourself. Now get this one. Number six. Is there any scriptural basis for continually condemning myself? Is there any scriptural basis for refusing to forgive myself? That's what we're talking about. Are there scriptures in the Bible anywhere that justifies my refusal to forgive myself? That justifies my failure to forgive myself? That justifies my condemnation? Jot down by that Romans 8:1. And then number seven, ask this question. How long do I intend to condemn myself? How long do I intend to live unwilling to forgive myself? How long do I intend to live condemning myself? Now, I believe if a person has that problem, and if they're willing to ask themselves those seven questions, they're going to have to do some real wrestling in their heart, because they're going to have a difficult time with them. Because the answers are very obvious. But to a person who has lived with self-condemnation, they don't think like that. And so what you want to do is to help them to think properly. Now, I've said all that to answer one question. You know the reason Jesus spoke in parables? So He could get it down here where all of us could get a hold of it. And therefore, God never intended for anything that you and I are supposed to believe or to do to be difficult. That does not mean that some things are not difficult to interpret. It does not mean that there are not some tasks difficult that God calls us to. But when it comes to grasping a truth in order to apply it to our heart, in order to make it a part of our life, to be conformed to His likeness, He's not going to make it difficult. So that forgiving ourselves, while it is difficult because of our attitude, the process is simple. God intended for it to be simple. How does a person forgive himself or herself of past wrongs toward others, toward God, toward themselves, no matter what the nature of it is? It doesn't make any difference what you've done. How long, to whom, or what? How does a person forgive himself or herself for past wrongs? Three simple steps. Number one, an honest confession of the specific wrong or wrongs for which you've been guilty. An honest confession of the specific wrongs for which you're guilty. That means we don't say, now, Lord, I want to forgive myself for not being everything I ought to be. You can forget that prayer. That's not what we're talking. That's why I said specific. Name it. Whom did you wrong and what did you do? Those two things have to be out in the open. Openness and honesty. Here's what I did. Now, Lord, I knew I could have done better. No. Here's what I did. Here's who I did it to. And God, I was guilty. So we open and honest about it. Yes, that's what happened. Secondly, reaffirm your faith in God's promises of your forgiveness by Him. Reaffirm your faith in God's promises of your forgiveness by Him. That is, you're reaffirming that God has forgiven you for this, no matter how long ago it's been or what happened, God has forgiven you. That is, if you have sincerely asked Him to do so. So we're taking for granted that you believe that God has forgiven you. So you reaffirm, God, I know that you have forgiven me. Third step. And all of this is in the spirit of prayer and a prayer. God, on the basis of your forgiveness of me. I'll state this, but I want to give you the prayer first. God, on the basis of your forgiveness of me, I now release myself from all guilt and all condemnation of my wrongdoing based on your forgiveness of me. Because the truth is, we have no rights to hold condemnation and to continually judge ourselves when God the Father, in His omniscience, knowing it all, in His omnipotence, having all power, in His great mercy and His great holiness, if God is willing to forgive me, I have no basis for any longer being condemning toward myself. So therefore, first of all, there must be honest and specific confession. Secondly, the reaffirmation of my belief in the promises of God that I am forgiven. And thirdly, by an act of my will, I choose to release myself from all guilt and condemnation by an act of my will. Now, you know one of the best ways to do this? Is go to your favorite mirror and look in the mirror and confess. Look at yourself and say it in the mirror, I confess this is what I have done, specifically to whom? I thank God that you have forgiven me for this. And then to yourself, look in the mirror and say it, I release myself by an act of my will on the basis of God's forgiveness for me. I choose to release myself from the guilt of this wrong and no longer condemn or judge myself. It's an act of your will. You say, that's too simple. May I ask you a question? What else can you do? What else can you do? But make a choice, act on the choice based on God's overwhelming, loving forgiveness for you. What else can you do? You're going to work? Do what and how long? You said, I need to pray about it. I just told you what to pray. Now, you don't need to pray anything else. You can get out and tell God a whole lot of things. He doesn't need to hear that. You know what God's waiting to hear? He's waiting for you to express faith in His forgiveness and faith in His word. There is therefore now no condemnation by God for His forgiven children. Therefore, there is no legitimate basis for God's children to keep judging and condemning themselves. Therefore, by an act of your will, I choose to release myself from the guilt and the condemnation of those wrongs I have done for which God has already in His love forgiven me. I choose to be released from that. Now, for some people, they'll feel instantly freed and liberated. Some other folks, they won't feel it that fast, but it's there and it's real. And the healing process for some people may be a little slower, but for many, the truth is this. The moment you do that, from God's point of view, at that moment, you're free. I want to ask you again, what else can you do? There isn't anything else to do but accept what God has offered. Freedom and liberty from all condemnation and all self-imposed judgment upon yourself. That is the offer of release. And when Jesus said, the Spirit of the Lord is upon me because He hath anointed me to preach the gospels and to preach the gospel and to set the captives free. He was speaking not only of people who are physically in bondage, but people who are in terrible tormenting emotional bondage, like some of you. And you can be free if you're willing to put into practice just what we've shared. Nothing else for you to do. Nothing else you can do. Why wait when you can be free right now? Father, I pray for many people today who are in bondage, tormenting, self-imposed, condemning bondage. I pray in Jesus' name that they will have the courage right now, with openness and honesty and being specific about the wrongs they've committed, confess them. Reaffirm your forgiveness. If they have never been forgiven, to ask right now for your forgiveness of their sin based on the death of Christ at Calvary. If that person has never been saved, right now to receive, to accept by faith the Lord Jesus Christ as their personal Savior. And now on the basis of your provision of your forgiveness, release themselves by an act of their will, a choice they make in this moment. I choose to release myself from all past guilt and all past condemnation, the guilt and condemnation of all wrongs in the past, based on the loving forgiveness of my Father who has declared me freed and liberated. I declare myself free and liberated here and now in Jesus' name. Father, I pray that multitudes of people might be set free this very moment and not accepted on the basis of how they feel, but accepted on the basis of what you have said, and then trust you to give the feelings and the healing process that begins instantaneously, that is effected immediately, that takes effect instantly, that their feelings will follow in due season. I pray for the release of many captives today. In Jesus' name I pray. Amen.
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0: All of us were born into a society where the church has a structure. And it depends upon which family you were born into and which denomination they belong to as to which church structure you were born into. So we have all kinds of people who come from all kinds of different backgrounds. And so the average fellow on the street who's an unbeliever, he gets awfully confused about, you got Baptists on one corner, right across the street we've got Methodists and Lutherans. Down the street, we've got Presbyterians. We can just go right up and down the street. We've got all these different churches that operate a different way. And so we're all supposed to be doing what this book says do. Now, whenever you violate a principle of Scripture, no matter what the violation is, there's always a penalty. And one of the violations that goes on in churches oftentimes is the way it operates. We have been in 1 Peter for months and months now, and we've come to chapter 5. And the first four verses, which talks about the role of the under-shepherd in the life of the church, which is speaking about the pastor or the pastors. I believe we need a clear understanding of the role of those whom God places in responsibility in the fellowship. And so I want to begin by reading chapter 5, verses 1 through 4. Peter says, "Therefore, I exhort the elders among you as your fellow elder, and witness of the sufferings of Christ, and a partaker also of the glory that is to be revealed, shepherd the flock of God among you, exercising oversight, not under compulsion, but voluntarily, according to the will of God, and not for sordid gain, that is for money, but with eagerness, not yet as lording it over those allotted to your charge, but proving to be an example to the flock. And when the chief shepherd, the Lord Jesus, appears, you will receive the unfading crown of glory." Now, there are three aspects of the role of the under-shepherd, or the scriptural view of the under-shepherd, in this passage that I want us to look at. And first of all, that is pastoral relationships. It's interesting, as you go through the Bible, there are three Greek words. They're translated several ways, but the first one is the word presbyteros, which is the word from which we get our word here, elder. The second one is episkopos, which you and I would understand to be episkopos, episcopalian, which is the word here, which we get the idea of bishop or overseer. And then the Greek word poimē, which is the word used for shepherd or pastor. Now, you would think as important as the pastor is in the life of the church, only one time in the New Testament is that word mentioned. Only one time in Ephesians chapter 4. But there are three different words here. The three words that I gave you in the Greek, which are three words that are interpreted bishop or overseer, shepherd or pastor, or the idea of the elder. And what I want to do is to explain these three words. First of all, the idea of the elder, as is mentioned here. Peter says, therefore, I exhort the elders among you as your fellow elder. Now, the word elder in the New Testament did not begin with the New Testament. It began all the way back with the Jews. In fact, you can trace it all the way back to the Egyptians and the Greeks and the Romans. But for the Jewish life, the elders were those men who were chosen probably because of age, ability, wisdom, and respect, who sat in council to settle disputes. And if you'll notice, he said, Peter says here, I exhort the elders among you also an elder. Now, it's interesting if you'll turn to 1 Timothy chapter 5, and we're going to be in 1 Timothy and 1 Peter and two or three other passages here. 1 Timothy chapter 5, he says something else about them. He says in verse 17, let the elders who rule well be considered worthy of double honor, especially those who work hard at preaching and teaching. So one of the responsibilities of an elder is preaching and teaching, and as he says, also ruling. Now, secondly, it's interesting about these elders that there are no lists in the Bible that give us the qualifications for being an elder. There are those for qualifications for deacon and qualifications of bishop, overseer, or pastor, but not any qualifications for elder. Then the second word is the word bishop or overseer, which is the word found in 1 Timothy chapter 3 when we look at the qualifications for this man or whoever these men are. It is a trustworthy statement if any man aspires to the office of bishop or overseer. Episkopos is the word. It is a fine work he desires to do. An overseer then must be, and he gives the qualifications for the person who falls under the category of being a bishop or an overseer. And whereas the elder is the term used for respect and esteem of those men who served as pastors, the idea of a bishop here is one the attitude of which is more toward the one who carries on administrative works as far as the church is concerned. If you will go back to Philippians chapter 1 for a moment and verse 1 here in this passage, it's interesting what Paul says in the very beginning of this Philippian church. He says, Paul and Timothy, bondservants of Christ Jesus, to all the saints in Christ Jesus who are in Philippi, including the overseers, episkopos, bishops, pastors, and deacons. Only two groups of people did he recognize here in that Philippian church. And then, of course, when you think about bishop today, we think about bishops in other denominations. A bishop in denominations today is a man who has been given the responsibility of overseeing a group of churches and a group of pastors. And in most of those denominations, he has the authority and the power to choose who those pastors are, with some consent oftentimes, depending upon the denomination, as to what the church wants. But there is nothing in the Bible, no pattern in the Bible, about a man being a bishop over a series or a number of churches. That is a man-made ecclesiology. It is a man-made idea about how to control the denomination. So we don't have that in the Baptist church because we do not believe the Bible teaches that. Then the third word, poimen, is the word shepherd, or what we would call the pastor. And in the terminology, it is more leaning toward not administration or a place of respect and esteem as a pastor, but rather caring for the flock. That's why it is the same word we find here in verse 2. He said, I exhort the elders among you as your fellow elder and witness of the sufferings of Christ and a partaker also of the glory that is to be revealed. He says, speaking to the elders, shepherd the flock among you, exercising oversight. So in this very passage, Peter is saying to the elders, those men whose responsibility it is to oversee and the shepherd, He calls them elders, and at the same time, he reminds them of their responsibility of shepherding and overseeing, which is the work, of course, of the pastor. Now, when you look at those three, here's what you find. All through the Scriptures, those three terms are used interchangeably. So that according to the Scriptures, there are only three. Elders, bishops or overseers, pastors or shepherds. And at no place is there any hierarchy. But as you look at these passages, what you discover is they're used interchangeably. Go back to Acts chapter 20 for just a moment. And here, as Paul is referring to the work of the churches, listen to what he says. 20th chapter of Acts. He says as a warning to those churches, be on guard for yourselves and for all the flock among which the Holy Spirit has made you overseers, listen, episkopos, overseers, to shepherd, poimen, to shepherd the church of God which he purchased with his own blood. Here again, the terms are used interchangeably for those men who were serving as the pastors of these churches. And as you go through the Scriptures, for example, you'll find over and over and over again the interchangeableness of these terms. Now, a second thing I want you to notice here, go back, if you will, to Philippians chapter 1, verse 1, and then 1 Timothy chapter 3. Here's what the Bible says about those two groups in the church that are to give leadership and guidance in that fellowship. He says in chapter 1 of Philippians, verse 1, he says, as he addresses the fellowship, he says, including the overseers, episkopos, overseers or bishops, and the deacons, so that there are two groups of people that are to give leadership and guidance in that fellowship. Then if you'll notice in chapter 3 of 1 Timothy, he says in verse 1, it is a trustworthy statement. If any man aspires to the office of an overseer, that is the office of bishop, episkopos, it is a fine work. Then if you'll notice in verse 8, deacons likewise must be men of dignity, that is diakonos. The word means servant or waiter on tables. That's what it means. Now I want you to listen carefully. There is not one hint in the Bible, not one single verse, not one even inference that there is such a thing to be in the church as a board of deacons. Boards are for businesses. A body of deacons, yes, very important part of the life of the fellowship of a church, but not a board, not a policy-making board. They are godly men whom the fellowship chooses in order that those men may get up under the burden of the pastors, and under the leadership of the pastors, they are to help carry out the ministry God has given to that church. There is no such thing as a board of deacons. Now, once in a while, I run into somebody who has a real difficult time with the idea of being a servant because in his business or her business, maybe they have a responsibility as such that they think that after all, being in that business, they have responsibility. When they come to church, they ought to have the same responsibility of governing. That is not what the Bible says. There are two passages of Scripture I want you to look at. The first one is in Matthew chapter 20. And what Jesus said about the idea of being a servant. You see, part of the problem today is we have the idea that if you're going to get ahead, you got to be out front. Here's what Jesus said about godly men. First of all, a man who is a pastor must have a servant spirit. He said, for example, in the 20th chapter of Matthew and verse 26, he says, it is not so among you, but whoever wishes to become great among you shall be a diakonos, shall be a deacon. He that wants to be great among you must first of all have the spirit of humility and be willing to serve. Whoever wishes to be first among you, look at the contrast. Whoever wishes to be first among you shall be your doulos, not diakonos, but doulos, bond slave. Just as the Son of Man, the Lord Jesus, did not come to be served, but to serve and to give his life a ransom for many. My friend, Jesus said the greatest people in any congregation are those men and women who humble themselves to be a servant to others. As a pastor, I must be a servant of this fellowship and a servant of God. As a deacon, that man must see himself as a servant of the Lord. And together, according to the Scripture, and somebody says, well, what about Acts chapter 6, didn't these men carry on the business while the preachers did all the preaching and teaching? No. First of all, you can't take chapter 6 of Acts and prove that's where deacons began. It's a good start. The Bible doesn't say it, but it's probably a good pattern, and it may be that out of which the deacons finally, ultimately arose. And remember this, that in this early church, they didn't have any structure. And the reason chapter 6 is here is because the church was growing so fast and needs weren't being met. They had to have somebody to meet them, and Peter and these apostles said, look, we can't take our time to depart from studying the Word of God and preaching and teaching and building up the body and discipling the body. Somebody must help us wait on tables in order that these people's needs may be met, because this unity was happening. But the simple reason, people's needs weren't being met, so they were complaining. And so these men got together and they began to wait on the tables and see to it that people's needs are met. So let me say exactly what I believe the Bible teaches about the deacon. First of all, he has to be a godly man, and if you'll notice in 1 Timothy chapter 3 what it says about him. It says, deacons likewise, deacons just as. That means the bishop or the pastor, the overseer. He says the deacons must likewise be the same kind of godly men. Now, why is that true? Here's the reason. Because, you have to watch, deacons aren't down here and pastors up here. God has put us together to serve this body and to serve the body of God wherever He gives us an opportunity of doing so. But the deacon's role, there's no such thing as being less than because a man is a deacon. A deacon's role is not less than. His responsibility is different from. And I want to show you that in just a moment. But God intends to raise up godly deacons, like godly pastors, in order to carry out the functions of that church, because it is the responsibility of the pastors to delegate spiritual responsibilities to deacons in order to fulfill the ministry of the church. For example, if you came to me and you said, I want somebody to anoint me with oil and pray for me to be healed, I would probably call one of the pastor and two or three deacons, godly men in whom I have faith to believe. They know how to pray and believe and trust God for healing. And that is the way we do it, because these men are God's men who have the responsibility, the awesome responsibility of assisting in and carrying on the work of the church. For example, our finance committee, they're all deacons, I believe, except maybe one or two. All of the committees, most of those committees are filled with men who see themselves as God's servants helping us carry out the ministry of the church. God's pattern is that He set the pastors as the under-shepherds and the deacons as God's assistants, God's helpers in carrying out the ministry of the church. Godly men whom God sets apart for the work of ministry. And I think when a church understands that, and when the pastors understand that, then we eliminate most of the problems that go on. That's why you must choose godly men who are full of wisdom. Because there are many decisions that are tremendous decisions that we're not going to always bring to you, because they're not the kind of decision you need to share with the whole fellowship. And whenever a church gives a pastor or pastors a group of men who are ungodly, who are unwise, who are frivolous in their living, whose testimony is not what it ought to be, I want to tell you, that person, that group of people damaged their church. Do you know why so many churches are in trouble? Because they place in leadership men who are not godly, men who do not know how to pray, men who don't have a vision, men who don't have any earthly idea what it means to walk in the Spirit. The second thing I want you to notice here is this, and that is, what are the pastoral responsibilities? They're indicated here by different names, elder, but primarily bishop or overseer and shepherd or pastor. Notice what he says in this fifth chapter of 1 Peter. He said, now, I exhort the elders among you as your fellow elder and witness of the sufferings of Christ and a partaker of the glory that is to be revealed, shepherd the flock of God among you, exercising oversight. So he says the first responsibility of the pastors is that they shepherd the flock. Now, what does he mean by shepherding the flock? Notice what he says, shepherd the flock of God. Now, I want you to listen carefully. Shepherd the flock of God. He didn't say shepherd the flock of the pastor. When somebody makes the remark, oh, that's Stanley's church, I want to go on record, this is not my church. This is God's church. I happen to be the man that God sent here for a season of time. This isn't my church, it's God's church. He didn't say, shepherd the flock of the overseer of the pastor. He said, shepherd the flock of God. Now, when he says shepherd the flock, what does he mean? Well, the first thing, of course, he means is that that shepherd is to do what shepherds supposed to do to sheep. Shepherds don't beat sheep. When I hear a pastor scolding and week after week, or hear about him week after week chastising his people and browbeating them with sermons to get them to do something, I want to say, hey, what you're confessing is lack of leadership. You don't lead sheep by beating the sheep. You lead them by feeding them. And what do you feed? Listen to what Paul said to Timothy in 2 Timothy chapter 3, verse 16. He said about the Word of God, all Scripture is inspired of God and profitable for teaching, for reproof, for correction, for training in righteousness. Therefore, if the sheep in this fellowship is to be fed, they're to be fed from the Word of God, which teaches, reproves, corrects, and trains in righteousness. That is the responsibility of the shepherd. Is that not what Jesus said to Peter in those last days? He said, Peter, lovest thou me? He said, feed my sheep. My primary responsibility as a pastor is to feed the flock. That is my first priority. In order to do that, something must be going on in my own life. In order for something to be going on in my own life, you must assume some responsibility. You must assume the responsibility of praying for God to speak to my heart, convict me of sin, keep me right with Him, keep me committed to Him in the Word of God, understanding the Word of God in order that I may expound the truth of God to you. An assembly, that is a body of Christ, a church, has an awesome responsibility to the pastor as well as the pastor having a responsibility to them. Feeding the flock. Secondly, a shepherd not only feeds the sheep, but he tends the sheep. That is, he takes care of them. When I think about the ways that he takes care of them, I think of James chapter 5 when he says, is any among you sick? Let him call for the elders of the church. Let them pray over him, anointing him with oil in the name of the Lord. And the prayer offered in faith will restore the one who's sick. The Lord will raise him up. If he's committed sins, they'll be forgiven him. One of the responsibilities of the elder, pastor, bishops, shepherds, is tending the sheep. Thirdly, it is the responsibility of the shepherd to guide the sheep, to keep them out of trouble. That is, to guide them in the right direction. It is the responsibility of the pastor to give oversight as the overseer in guiding and directing a fellowship. Not anything that runs only by a committee gets very far. Somebody has to be in charge, not only to guide the sheep, but to guard them. You'll recall back over in chapter 20 of Acts what Paul said there again as he was admonishing these men in charge who were responsible for what was happening to the body. Here's what he said to them. He said, be on guard for yourselves and for the flock among you which the Holy Spirit has made you overseers to oversee, to shepherd the church of God which he purchased with his own blood. He says, because I know that after my departure, savage wolves will come in among you, not sparing the flock. He says, and from among your own selves men will arise, speaking perverse things to draw away the disciples after them. It is the responsibility of the shepherd to detect error in doctrine, in any kind of disunity and disharmony in the fellowship. Somebody wants to get off on some wrong doctrine. It is my responsibility and the responsibility of the other pastors to detect that and to root it out and to get rid of it. That is part of the responsibility of being a shepherd. Now, first of all, he says our responsibility is to shepherd. Secondly, notice what he says. Shepherd the flock of God among you and exercising oversight. Exercising oversight. That means there has to be some governing. There has to be some direction. I want you to look in 1 Timothy chapter 5 for a moment and look at this verse. 1 Timothy chapter 5, verse 17. Now, this runs against some folks' grain. But the problem is there's something wrong with their attitude. Now, listen. Let the elders who rule well. The word rule means to exercise authority. You don't want any pastor who doesn't have the strength or the courage to exercise authority. I'm going to show you what kind of authority in just a moment, but he says that the elders who rule well, be considered worthy of double honor. What I want you to see is there is authority. Now look, if you will, in Hebrews chapter 13, and notice what he says in this passage. He says in chapter 13 of Hebrews, verse 17, obey your leaders and submit to them, for they keep watch over your souls, not mistreat you. They keep watch over your souls as those, listen, as those who will give an account. Then once in a while somebody says, well, I don't want any pastor ruling over me. Don't worry about it. What I want you to see is this. If a pastor does not assume the authority as the shepherd in that flock, then he's going to be accountable to God. Now listen to what he says. Obey your leaders and submit to them, for they keep watch over your souls. They have an awesome responsibility as those who will give an account unto God. My friend, if a person is hung up on the idea of leadership and authority, what you need to see is the other side of that. Those of us who are delegated authority by God's delegation have the awesome responsibility of giving an account to God one day for what we did and all we did as the shepherds of a flock. And I'm going to tell you, it's probably going to be worse on us than anybody else because we have the Word of God, the awesome responsibility of expounding it, and so the awesome responsibility is beyond my comprehension of yours. But what I want you to see is, yes, there is authority, there is responsibility, and the man who fails to exercise that authority and fails to guard the sheep because he's afraid of what somebody else is going to say is going to be held accountable to God. Now, one of the things that I've learned that so grieved my heart in the last few years is meeting men and seeing men who believe what I know is right, but who don't have the courage to stand up for what is right. Now, sometimes we have to deal with some very sticky situations. We just have to say to some folks or a person here now, no, you can't do that. It does not mean that we're exercising domineering autocratic control, but my friend, we have been given and delegated the responsibility of protecting and guarding this flock against error and against damage. And so we must exercise that, but he says we must remember we have to give an account. Now listen, overseeing means superintending. Episcopos, the bishop, the overseer, responsible for the work. The buck stops right here whether we like it or not. Now listen to what he says. He says, shepherding the flock of God among you, exercising oversight. So he says, this is your responsibility. Now, he says, what is the spirit in which that must be done? Then he tells us. He says, not under compulsion, but voluntarily, according to the will of God, and not for sordid gain, but with eagerness. Now, he says, here is the spirit. What is the proper motivation? Peter says, the proper motivation is not that you're doing a job because you have to do it. He says, not out of compulsion. Now, of course, Paul said on one occasion when he was talking about his call to the ministry, he says, woe be unto me if I preach not the gospel. And I think all of us who are in the preaching and teaching ministry could say the same thing. Once God calls a man to serve him, and God's call is upon his life and he steps out to do anything else, he is going to suffer the chastising hand of Almighty God. And the more awesome the responsibility, the greater the judgment. So he says, first of all, in this matter of responsibility, what is the attitude but the attitude not of compulsion but voluntarily? That is, I am here, the other pastors are here, because we believe that, first of all, God's called us into the ministry. We've committed ourselves to that, and we're here because we believe God has sent us here. And I'm not going to tell you how God got me here. It'd take too long. But I'm here because God sent me here and will stay as long as God sees fit. And whenever he wants to take me off the scene, that is indeed his responsibility and his choice, not mine. Not out of compulsion, he says, but rather out of the right motivation, out of a desire to serve him. Listen, not under compulsion, but voluntarily according to the will of God, not for sordid gain, that is, his not for money, but he says, but with eagerness, that is, eager to serve the Lord. Now, I don't have to tell you how eager I am to preach to you week after week, but when I say to you on Sunday, I want you to get this. Do you understand, my friend? That's coming out of a shepherd's heart whose responsibility it is to God to get you the truth, and it is my heart's desire that you eagerly absorb the truth and apply it to your heart, because I know that if you violate the principle, what's going to happen? What would any shepherd do when he sees a sheep straying over the hill? He's going after him. What is any good shepherd going to do when he sees the sheep moving in the wrong direction? He's going to go. The only thing about that kind of shepherd, he can put a crook around the neck and bring them back. Now, I can't do that. I wish I could sometime. When I see people going in the wrong direction, I know what's going to happen, but I cannot make them do what I want them to do. He says, with eagerness, not for money. I want to tell you something. There are going to be folks who stand in the presence of God one of these days whose idea is God will keep him poor if you'll keep him humble, and they laugh about that. And there have been many pastors out there, many pastors who end up their pastorate, no house.

He says the manner in which these men should do their work. Listen, he says, verse 3, nor yet is lording it over those allotted to your charge, but proven to be an example of the flock. There is no way of justifying an autocratic, dictatorial, ungodly, unscriptural rule by any pastor who says, all the decisions must be made by me. Only a fool would say that. So when somebody says, well, the preacher makes all the decisions, not this one. I'm not that wise. No man is that wise in any church to make all the decisions. Together we make the decisions. Now, when we make them and we believe they're of God, we're coming on strong because we believe we've gotten it from God, off our knees, waiting and praying and discussing and listening to every avenue. Now, listen to what he says. Not as lording it over them. Therefore, the man who is the pastor and those who are the pastors must exercise spiritual authority within the confines of what God says. And that is exercising authority in the spirit of humility and gentleness as if we are submissive to one another. Recognizing that the other man can also hear the Spirit of God speak. The Holy Spirit doesn't speak just to pastors. He speaks to anybody and everybody who's willing to listen to him. And therefore, when godly men get on their knees, it's always been my belief that when a group of godly men get on their knees together and seek the mind of God, they're coming up with the same answer. Paul said, above all, keeping the unity of the faith. Godly men seeking godly wisdom together are going to come up with God's answer. And therein is the safety of God giving authority in the church to the pastors and to those who are administering with them. Listen. Not as yet lording it over those allotted to your charge, not acting like an autocratic dictator, but he says proven to be examples to the flock. Listen, any man who leads by intimidation or dictatorial autocratic rule is confessing he's not a good leader. But we lead by example and lead by motivation, lead by leading the principles of God. What does God say we're to do? And I believe that is the responsibility and that is the attitude a pastor should have. That is to be an example. That does not mean we're going to be perfect. You already discovered that I'm not perfect. I'm not perfect. I have my weaknesses, my faults, my frailties, just like every pastor I know does. But I'm not here because I'm perfect. I'm here because God sent me here. And it is your responsibility to pray for each one of the pastors, to lift up all the pastors, to be godly men listening to the Lord, giving direction under God's design of authority that is authority under humility and submission to the will of God and submission to wisdom. That's the way God wants to operate His church. So He says, not as yet lording it over these allotted to your charge, but proven to be an example to the flock. Now, and when the chief shepherd, the Lord Jesus Christ, appears, you will receive the unfading crown of glory. Now, he talks about the rewards of the pastors, future reward when Jesus comes. But I want to tell you about some of the reward that's not future right now. I am greatly rewarded by the privilege of standing in this place every week and opening the Word of God. If God didn't do anything for me in heaven at all, as far as I'm concerned, I'm adequately rewarded. The reward of being able to open the Word of God, the reward of being able to have the time each week to pore over these pages and ask God to speak to my heart, teach me truth, help me to know, be able to know what to share and when to share. So we do have the privilege of doing that. That's part of the reward. Part of the reward is watching what happens to you. Nothing so excites me is watching God reach down and deal with a person's life, straighten out their life, watching people be called in the ministry, going to the mission field, God straightening out their lives, delivering them from all kinds of things, watching the body of Christ grow. There are a lot of rewards in being a pastor that are not future, that are present. Many things that I could talk about. But then there are difficulties. Being misunderstood, criticism, and all the rest. But after a while, you get like a rhinoceros hide. It doesn't bother you anymore, as long as you humble yourself before God in obedience to Him. And you see, I had to learn a long time ago I couldn't listen to everybody. Because if I did, I wouldn't listen to God. And once in a while, some folks think they want a weak pastor who listens to everybody. Listen, any man who listens to everybody and does what everybody says does nothing. You don't want that kind of pastor. I believe I'm wise enough to listen to godly counsel. There are many things that are hurtful in being a pastor.

0: But I want to tell you this. I don't believe any man of God who gets in the ministry gets in there on the basis of whether it's going to be good or bad on him or not. He humbles himself before the Lord God to say, Lord, I'll go wherever you want me to go. I'll do whatever you want me to do. I'll be whatever you want me to be. And all the consequences of that belong to you. When I got in the ministry and I went to my first church, 90 people on Sunday, big Sunday in the summertime when all the summer tourists were there, it's 150. But you know what? It was just as incumbent upon me to be faithful to the Lord Jesus Christ as the chief shepherd then as it is now. And if I hadn't have been then, I wouldn't be right here right now. God is the one who moves His servants around. And I believe that God has opened up the world to us to share the gospel all around this world in multitudes of places all across this earth. I'm not worried about the future rewards. I'm grateful for the present ones, just like the rest of the pastors. But he says a crown of glory for those men who have been faithful in the ministry. So I want to say all of that to you to say tonight, first of all, he is the shepherd, and we who are the pastors are the under-shepherds. And I think I can speak for all the rest of the under-shepherds. We pray for you, and we want you to pray for us. I believe our explanation tonight, if every church would practice that, they would be growing by leaps and bounds. There would be a sense of harmony and unity and oneness and a trust in the fellowship of the leadership of that church. Deacons seen as godly men helping to carry on the work of the fellowship. Pastors seen as godly men in the role of pastors in that fellowship. And I believe as long as people can see it God's way, not my way, but God's way, follow that principle, then growth is a natural part of the life and ministry of that church. Let's pray together. Father, I thank you tonight for this passage of Scripture. I thank you for Peter placing it there and by the Holy Spirit's leadership and guidance. And we ask you tonight in Jesus' name, give us godly wisdom, Father, is my prayer. Humility of spirit, patience and meekness, totally committed to your will, so that whatever you choose to do, you will have the freedom and the liberty to do it through our hearts. Whatever you choose to do in this invitation, we thank you for. But God, I do pray tonight in Jesus' name. Those whom you have called, I pray that you'll give them the courage to step out, the courage to move, not to be afraid, but to be fearless and bold to serve you wherever you've called them. Knowing that you'll take the care of the consequences of their obedience to you is my prayer in Jesus' name. Amen.
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2: Are you a believer who is loyal, committed to the Word of God, willing to stand for truth? You might find yourself described in A Moment with Charles Stanley.
0: The person who has the gift of prophecy is willing to suffer. That is, when they see unrighteousness and when they see things going on that are not right, they're willing to take a stand for what is right. They're willing to stand firm for what's right, even if it costs them. If it costs them their friends, if it costs, for example, they're going to be loyal and truthful to the Word of God, even if being true to the Word of God costs them relationships, they're going to be true to the Word. If they have to decide whether it's Word or relationship, they're going to be true to the Word. And they're willing to suffer the consequences of being obedient to God, doing what God calls them to do, walking in righteousness. They're willing to suffer. In fact, you recall that Peter said he counted it a privilege, a joy to suffer for the Lord. And so many people today, they don't want to suffer, and if they think something's going on, it's going to cost them a little suffering, you know what? They're going to leave. They're going to evaporate. They're gone. You can't trust them to stand by in times of difficulty and hardship. Listen, when you're going through troubles and trials and heartaches in your life and you want to do what's right, the gift of prophecy will stand by you, defend you, if at all possible. Unless it's something that you really need to be corrected about, then they'll try to correct you if at all possible and stand with you and help you get corrected. And they're willing to suffer other people's criticism and judgments no matter what.
2: Find out more about the motivational gift of prophecy at intouch.org.
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0: How would your friends label you? Would they label you a critic or an encourager? When they see you coming, are they glad or are they sad? When they think about you, do they smile on the inside or do they frown? That is, what kind of person are you as others see you? Do they see you as a person they like to be around? Is there something about you that just sort of buoys them up? When somebody calls your name, does something happen to them on the inside? God intends for every single one of us to be an encourager. And people love encouragers. There's something about being around a person who by nature is an encourager. And when Paul wrote these Corinthians, he said as he described God, that God is a God of all comfort or a God of all encouragement. But all the way back over in Isaiah chapter 35. Likewise, in this passage, we are admonished to be an encourager. Listen to this. Encourage the exhausted, strengthen the feeble, say to those with anxious heart, take courage, fear not. And then in 1 Thessalonians, Paul gives a similar encouragement, a little bit more thorough, when he says to the believers there in the 5th chapter and the 11th verse, he says, therefore, encourage one another, build up one another, just as you also are doing. That is, encouragement really is building up the other person. An encourager is a person who is able to stand beside someone else in some fashion or the other and to lift their spirit and to give them hope and somehow to encourage them, or rather to motivate them to keep going in time of great difficulty and heartache. The book of 2 Corinthians begins with encouragement. And I want you to turn, if you will, to the first chapter of 2 Corinthians. I want us to read a portion of this chapter. And this is our second message in a two-part series on encouragement. First of all, encouragement for the troubled heart. And then today, the making of an encourager. God is the maker of encouragers. And so, if you'll begin with me in verse 3, and let's read through the 7th verse. He says, blessed be the God and Father of our Lord Jesus Christ, the Father of mercies and the God of all comfort or encouragement, who comforts or encourages us in all our affliction so that we may be able to comfort those who are in any affliction with the comfort with which we ourselves are comforted by God. For just as the sufferings of Christ are ours in abundance, so also our comfort is abundant through Christ. But if we are afflicted, it is for your comfort and salvation. Or if we are comforted, it is for your comfort, which is effective in the patient enduring of the same sufferings with which we also suffer. And our hope for you is firmly grounded, knowing that as you are sharers of our sufferings, so also you are sharers of our comfort. Now, if I should ask you, do you consider yourself an encourager, someone who is able to lift someone else when they're hurting and when they're suffering? Paul refers in these next couple of verses here, in verses 8 and 9, to a circumstance, a situation in his own life where he almost despaired of life. In fact, he said, an affliction that came to them in Asia, they were burdened excessively beyond their strength. He said, we despaired even of life. That was, there was no way it appeared to be that they could escape this persecution. He says, in fact, the sentence of death was upon them. They thought it was all over. But he says, within ourselves, in order that we should not trust in ourselves, but in God who raises the dead. Then he talks about their deliverance and he says to these Corinthians, thank you for praying for us. If I should ask you, would you like to be an encourager? More than likely you'd say yes, but if I told you what it would require of you, I wonder how many of you would back off. Do you have an encourager, somebody that encourages you? Is there someone that you think about immediately when trouble hits you, I mean head on? Is there somebody that you always turn to? Somebody that you could call? Somebody that you want with you? Somebody's presence that suddenly, when you get bad news, you just want them there? There's something about their presence that warms your heart, comforts you, strengthens you, encourages you. Oh, my friend, do you happen to be one of those lonely persons? And you'd have to say, when the bottom drops out in my life, I have nowhere to turn. When I hear bad news, I'm just shoved deeper and deeper into my corner. I don't really have anybody that I can turn to that'll help me when I'm going through heartache and troubles and trials. Everybody needs a comforter. Everybody needs an encourager. And the truth is, we all should be that to someone else. And I wonder if there's anybody that you know who depends upon you as their encourager. Is there someone that you would drop everything for at this very moment to go to encourage them? Is there somebody, someone, somewhere that you know that you wouldn't count the cost? You wouldn't check and see if it fit your schedule? You wouldn't look to see if it's going to be some kind of a hindrance to you, or it's going to intervene on your time, but all of a sudden you just drop it all because there's something about your relationship to that person. Encouraging them is very important to you. My friend, the Bible says God is our comforter, the God of all encouragement. He's never too busy, always willing to comfort us and encourage us, always there to see us through everything and anything we go through. But you and I are living around people who are deeply disturbed, who are full of hurt and anxiety, full of fear and confusion and frustration. They need somebody to encourage them, and so many people don't have anybody as an encourager. Well, God is the great comfort maker. He's the one who makes encouragers. So what I'd like to do in this passage of Scripture is discuss just that, and that is the making of an encourager. And I want to give you three steps that I believe are very essential in order for anyone to become an effective encourager. Now, I don't mean the kind of person who says, oh, cheer up, friend, things are going to get better. That's not the kind of encourager we're talking about. Not somebody that just says, hi, going to be praying for you, and you know that that's the last time they'll ever think about it. Not somebody who pats you on the shoulder and says, that's okay, you know I understand. You know they don't understand. Or somebody who says, you're not the only one who's hurting. I'm not talking about that kind of encouragement. I'm talking about somebody whose presence, whose voice, whose touch makes everything in you take a step higher. And your hope begins to rise. Your fears begin to dissipate. And something in you says, you're going to make it. It's okay. God's going to see you through this. Hold on. Things are going to get better. Well, step number one, you're not going to like this one, so go ahead and write it down. The word is pain. If you and I are going to learn to be encouragers, first of all, we must be willing to experience pain ourselves. Now, the Apostle Paul was a great encourager, in fact, the greatest encourager in the New Testament. And all through the chapters of his epistles, he talks about what he suffered, not only in this first chapter, but chapter 4, verse 8 says, we are afflicted, suffering due to pressure of circumstances and antagonism of others in his life. In every way, he says, we're afflicted, but not crushed. He says, perplexed, confused oftentimes, and bewildered and puzzled by our circumstances, he says, but not despairing. Persecuted sometimes, or attacked physically and abused, but not forsaken. Struck down, but not destroyed, always carrying about in the body the dying of Jesus, that the life of Jesus also may be manifested in our body. And you can go through other parts of this same epistle, and you'll hear him talking about the difficulty, the hardship, the heartache, the suffering, the tears, the sorrow, the trials, the persecution that he underwent, suffering even unto death. But when you and I want to turn to the New Testament, and we want to hear a word of encouragement from somebody like us, we turn to the Apostle Paul and listen to Paul explain and describe his own hurts and his own persecution and his own rejection by those to whom he desired to preach the gospel. When you and I are hurting, we want to hear from somebody who has hurt at least deeply enough to grab our attention. Now, it's interesting what the Apostle Paul says in verse 4 of this first chapter of 2 Corinthians, because God is the instructor in teaching us to be encouragers or comforters. And he says in verse 4, speaking of God, the God of all comfort, who comforts us in order, listen, who comforts us in all our affliction so that, or in order that, we may be able to comfort those who are in any affliction with the comfort with which we ourselves are comforted by God. And the implication is simply this. If you and I are going to be encouragers of others, we must be encouraged ourselves. And to be encouraged means that we're going to suffer some kind of disappointment or despair or suffering or hurt or heartache or disillusionment in life. And God says that he has willed that you and I be encouragers. We saw in the Old Testament, he says, encourage one another. Paul says, encourage each other, build up one another. Those who are effective encouragers are those who have suffered pain and heartache and tears and trials and disappointments in life. Now, someone who has been able to escape most of that in their life and haven't been born, as we say, with a silver spoon in their mouth and everything handed to them, and somehow they've been able to escape a lot of that, they can't really do much encouragement. All they can say, you know, cheer up, things are going to be better, and smile and maybe give you some money or do something of that sort. But you know, when your spirit is hurting, when your heart is hurting, when your emotions are very fragile and you feel broken on the inside, you want to hear from somebody who understands what pain and hurt is all about. Here is a mother whose son is on drugs. Now they found him lying on the street corner somewhere, hauled him off to the hospital. My friend, some dear lady whose children are about 5 or 6 years of age come to her and say, oh, listen, you know what? Folks face this all the time, and I understand how you feel, but things are going to get better. She doesn't have any message. But a mother who found her daughter hooked on drugs, and now there's hostility toward her mother. She feels that she's lost her daughter. Let her walk up and put her arm around this mom and say to her, honey, I know what you're feeling. I know what it means to be rejected by somebody you love. I know what it means to see the body of your child lying there. And knowing that the animosity and the hatred and the bitterness are not real, but it's there. Honey, I know how you feel. You know, most of us are not very good encouragers. In fact, do you realize the Bible speaks of being a sorry encourager? You say, well, where in the world is God saying about being a sorry encourager? Well, you know, Job had some encouragers, and what a mess they were. They caused him more trouble. In fact, he would have been a whole lot better off without them. Listen to what he says. Then Job answered in chapter 16 of the book. Then Job answered, I have heard many such things. Sorry comforters are you all. Is there no limit to windy words? Empty, windy words. So that's not the kind of comforting I'm talking about. I'm talking about the kind of comfort and encouragement that comes from somebody who's hurt and who understands what it means to weep when nobody else is going to catch your tears, what it means to be all alone and nobody know that you're hurt. Now, why is that important? Why can't God use us to be encouragers and we not have to suffer pain and heartache and troubles and trials and walk through the deepest, darkest valleys of life? I'm not saying to you that there can be absolutely no encouragement from someone who's not been through these things, but I'm talking about real, genuine, spiritual encouragement to hurting, hopeless people. There's got to be hurt. In the school of tears, in the university of pain and suffering and heartache, that's where God teaches us how to be encouragers. Now, there's a reason for that. There is authority in the touch, in the word, in the look, in the voice of a person who's been in the valley. There's something about the way they encourage that has authority with it. It has power and punch to it. It carries with it a hope. It's not windy, empty words, as Job said of his counselors. But there's something about the encouragement of someone who suffered. When Paul wrote the Philippians, he wrote them not from the beach, not from a cottage where he was writing an epistle and having his servants bringing him drinks and somebody making up his bed and somebody cleaning up his house. He was in a jailhouse. And these Philippians got this letter and said, what in the world's going on? He starts off with, rejoice in the Lord. Be joyful in the Lord. And all through those four chapters, what he's talking about is rejoicing in the Lord. Now, in their difficulty, if they had received that epistle and the bearer of that epistle said, Paul, the missionary, is down on the beach writing and he's going to be there for about 3 months taking a good vacation, it would have been very ineffective. But out of a jailhouse of suffering and persecution and rejection, the Apostle Paul talks about rejoicing in the Lord and placing your trust in God. God's sufficiency to supply all of your needs. That He can do all things through Christ who strengthens Him. I want to tell you, it carried a lot of weight. If you and I want to be encouragers, we've got to be willing to suffer. You see, people have all kinds of attitudes about suffering. Some people, when it comes their way, they want to run from it. You know what that leaves them? Very barren and empty. Because if you're not willing to experience the suffering that either God sends or He allows, and you always want to run from it, there's something going to be empty about your life. Then, of course, there are those who break under it. Instead of placing their trust in God, looking to Him as their resource, they crumble under the pressure and the heartache. And their life is just broken. And nothing seems to happen. Then there are those who grow very bitter and resentful toward what they have to face. They want to blame God and other people. And then there are those who are better by it. That is, they understand their circumstances and they understand that here is an opportunity for God to do something in their life that will make them a better person, more useful to God, more effective for God, and understanding the ways of God as they never understood before. And I wonder which of those describe you. Do you run from yours? Do you grow bitter? Do you become barren and broken? Or, my friend, can you say that when you go through the difficulties, as Paul speaks of here, when he says, burdened excessively, I mean heartaches and troubles and trials that you feel, God, how much more of this can I stand? Do you feel what Paul said, burdened excessively? What is your response? First of all, you've got to be willing to suffer. I mean suffer without complaining and groaning and blaming. Suffering and accept it. God, in these circumstances in which I am presently in, what is it that you want to say to me? Which leads me to step number two. That in the school of encouragement, the first course is pain, suffering. Secondly, the word is principles. That is, it isn't enough for me to suffer, I must learn the principles. Now, you know, a lot of people suffer and waste their tears, waste their heartaches, waste their excessive burdens, waste their trials, waste their sorrows. If a person is going to learn to be an encourager, not only must they be willing to suffer pain, but they must be willing to learn the principles. Now, there are principles to be learned. That is, it's one thing to suffer, but if I begin to understand what God is doing, how God operates, what is God's purpose? And so he gives us this right here in this passage, beginning in verse 4. He says, the God of all comfort comforts us in all our affliction so that what? So that you and I may be able to encourage and comfort other people. So one of the principles we learn in this matter of suffering and the matter of encouragement is that one of the reasons God allows us to go through those heartaches is in order that He may equip us to be his catalyst to encourage someone else. Now, if you and I could see all of our suffering and all of our pain and all of our heartaches as being in God's schoolroom, in God's university of suffering, in order that we may get a degree and an encouragement whereby we go out and encourage other people, I'm here to tell you, much of the sting and much of the hurt would dissipate more quickly if you and I understood what God is up to. So when you and I begin to learn the principles, what happens when we encourage other people, we say to them, now listen, I know you're hurting. I've hurt. Maybe not in exactly the same way you've hurt, but I've hurt. I've been in a situation similar to yours. Let me remind you what God says, that part of what God's doing, not everything, part of what he's doing, he is equipping you and building into your life those characteristics and those qualities that will make you an encouragement to other people who are going to suffer the very same things that you're suffering. So first of all, we experience the pain, but secondly, we have to deal with the principles. What does God teach us in these circumstances? Now, I want you to notice something else in the same passage that he refers to. Look, if you will, in verse 9, when he refers to this experience in Asia, when life was at its end, it appeared, and everything was over. Indeed, we had the sentence of death within ourselves in order that. You see, every time over here Paul says, verse 4, who comforts us in all our affliction, so that, in order that. That is, there is a goal, there is a purpose, there is an end to all of this. There's something God has in mind. He says in verse 4, God's goal is to equip us to be comforters. In verse 9, he says, God's goal is to teach us to place our trust only in God. Listen. That we should not trust in ourselves, but in God who raises the dead. So, when you and I are going through suffering, God wants us to learn the principles. That is, number one, he is in the process of equipping us for being encouragers in the lives of others. Secondly, God is in the process of teaching us that we're to trust in him and him alone. That does not mean we cannot receive the encouragement of someone else, but that our trust ultimately is in God. Well, my friend, there are circumstances and situations in which nobody can help you. Nobody can flick a switch. Nobody can punch a button. No one can buy you out of that circumstance. Nobody can convince the other person involved to change their mind. And you and I are absolutely and hopelessly at the disposal of omnipotence. And where else better could you and I be than absolutely throwing ourselves upon Almighty God and his omnipotence and his mercy to help us through those troublesome times. That is a principle that God wants us to learn. And you see, if we're going to be encouragers, and the only thing we do is we say, well, I've suffered. But if you've suffered and complained and moaned and groaned and blamed, you're not equipped. Suffering is one part. Pain is step number one. But secondly, there are the principles. Those things that God would teach us, as Paul says here, when burdened excessively, somehow, what happened? Somehow he came through. And so he refers to one of the things that happened. He says in verse 11, you also joining in helping us through your prayers, that thanks may be given by many persons on our behalf for the Father, for the favor bestowed upon us through the prayers of many. One of the principles is this, that when we pray for those who are going through troublesome times, and God answers our prayer, what happens? Others see the response of God to that person in their troublesome times and sees God hear and answer that prayer. And what happens to them? Their faith is built up. If God answered their prayer, he will answer my prayer. And so, step by step, Paul says God trains us to be an encourager. It isn't, you're not just born one. You may be born with a positive spirit, but encouragers are made by God. They're built by God. They're created by God. That is, and he uses the material of a heart, of a life, willing to be broken, willing to suffer, willing to hurt for the good of someone else. If you're always trying to escape it, you'll never be an encourager. Because you see, you'll always have an excuse for what happened. And you'll always be able to explain your way out. The greatest, most effective encouragers are those who say, there was no way out. There was nothing I could do. And all I could do was cry out to God. And let me tell you what God did in response to my cry. My friend, when the bottom drops out in your life and there seems to be no solution, you have to trust Him or your life's going to crumble. But you see, when God sends you through that experience, what has He done but built something of great strength and power in your life? So that the next person who finds themselves in that position and God brings you across their path, you know what you're able to do? You're able to get under their load and their burden and their hurt, and you're able to lift it by what you say, your presence. Something about you lifts their spirit. Somehow, because of what you say, they see a little bit of light at the other end of the tunnel. Somehow they're able to say, I know I'm going to be able to make it. Life's going on. It looks so hopeless now, but life's going on. Because you see, a genuine, true encourager is going to always focus that person's attention upon the Lord. There's some things you and I cannot help anybody through. There's no way to change some circumstances. It's done. It's finished. There's something final about it all. We can't go back and change what they've done. But we can take that person and lead them to the Lord Jesus Christ and show them how God can pick up the broken pieces of their life and put it back together again. You know, He doesn't use super glue. He uses supernatural glue. And that is the kind that puts it back together and it stays forever and ever and ever. God is in the business of putting back together broken hearts, broken lives, mending, healing, sealing, and securing, and comforting, and encouraging. That's what He's in the business of doing. But He doesn't do it from heaven. He does it through people like you and like me. And so Paul is saying in this passage, God wants you to learn the principles. Now I want you to turn to 2 Corinthians chapter 12 for a moment. This is one of the most beautiful passages in all the Bible to explain this whole idea of encouragement. And you imagine how often Paul was able to encourage people when he shared this with them. And what an encouragement this must have been to those who read. He learned a principle. And this is one of the principles that he learned in his own suffering. Verse 7, because of the surpassing greatness of the revelations that God had given him, for this reason, to keep me from exalting myself and getting proud, there was given me a thorn in the flesh, a messenger of Satan to buffet me to keep me from exalting myself. Now this was a very troublesome, difficult time in the life of the Apostle Paul. How long it lasted, we don't know, but listen. Concerning this, I entreated the Lord, I pleaded, I begged God three times that He might depart from me. I don't mean He just said, now Lord, would you bless me? I mean, these were probably times of fasting and praying and pleading with God for deliverance. But look at 9, he says, in my suffering, in my sorrow, and my heartache, here's what I learned. God said to me, my grace is sufficient for you. Power is perfected. That is, the supernatural power of God reaches its peak in your life and mine when we are suffering our weakest moments. Most gladly, therefore, I will rather boast about my weaknesses, that the power of Christ may dwell in me. He says, what I learned, here's the principle I learned. He said, in those moments when I was the very weakest, I learned that the power of God was released in me in that moment in its, he says, in its greatest power, I experienced the supernatural presence of God encouraging me. Then he says, therefore, I'm well content. I've learned to be content with my weaknesses, for I've learned something about the power of God. With insults, distresses, persecutions, difficulties for Christ's sake, but when I'm weak, he says, I've learned the most fascinating truth. And that fascinating truth is that in my weakest moments, when I don't know what to do next, I experience the presence and the power of God in those moments like no other moment in my life. You know why Paul was a great encourager? He learned the principles. You know, one day I was standing outside my house at the garage, and there was a fellow there, a friend of mine. And I was telling him something I was going through and sort of sharing something. And he said to me, I want to tell you something. And he gave me a personal testimony of his hurts, his heartaches, his hardships, his problems, his burdens, his tears, his sorrows. And he spoke to me as a warning. He gave me a warning. Now, the warning was very straightforward. But you know what he was doing? He was encouraging me, because I'll tell you, if I had just listened to his voice and not heard his heart, I would probably have thought, wait a minute. I heard his heart. It was a very vital warning to me, a word of encouragement to me at a time that I needed to hear it. One day I had gone somewhere to speak, and I had to change planes, and a fellow flew me to this particular airport and drove up to a terminal with me, and standing there on the sidewalk was a friend of mine. Now, I had not talked to this fellow in some time, and I should have been sort of amazed and wondered what in the world he was doing. Then I did sort of wonder, but I thought, well, now, he didn't know anything about what was going on in my heart at that time. So I got out of the car and I said, well, what are you doing here? He said, I just flew up here to fly back with you to Atlanta. I said, well, what for? He said, God told me to. So we got on the plane, we sat down, he pulled out this sheet of paper, started, Dear Charles. He knew exactly what I needed to hear. God spoke to my friend to encourage my heart. He didn't know what I was thinking, what I was going through, what I was hurting about. But you know, he didn't say, I don't have time to fly all that distance, long distance, and meet him. Besides that, I've got more important things to do than be trying. And besides that, he's going to think I'm crazy. What's going to happen when I hand in this sheet of paper? And after all, he knows more about these things than I do. I didn't bother him. You know why? Because this guy has the greatest heart of an encourager. He flew all the way to this city, long ways. He waited on the sidewalk for me to come. And he waited several hours because I didn't arrive when he thought I was going to. He wasn't irritated. He didn't ask me why I missed my plane. He didn't say I've been standing here a long time waiting for you and I was about to go home. He didn't say any of that. He just stood there and he waited. And he got on the plane with me. And he pulled out this sheet of paper and handed it to me. And it encouraged my heart in the most unusual way. Is there anybody that you'd meet somewhere at your expense, at your time, because you love them, because you want to encourage them, because you care for them? Well, it's not going to profit you one thing. It's going to interfere with your plans. You're going to have to change your plans. It's going to interfere with your schedule. Somebody else may not understand. But there's somebody you love enough to really want to encourage. You see, the Apostle Paul knew that you could waste your sorrows and your tears and your heartaches if you don't learn the principles. He learned them. This man knew the principles. That's why he could encourage my heart. So, lesson number one is, I have to suffer the pain. Experience the pain. Lesson number two is that I have to learn the principles so that I can give that person guidance, not just pat them on the back, but give them guidance as to how God is working in their life and what he's doing. And then lesson number three is personal involvement in the life of that person. You can't be an encourager, my friend, without getting personally involved. If you just want to keep your distance from everybody who's having problems, you'll never be an encourager. You can't encourage people from distance. Well, y'all be good over yonder. I hope y'all are going to feel better. I'm going to be praying for you all. I want to tell you, my friend, that's not encouragement. But vicariously suffering what the other person is suffering. And this is what Paul is referring to here in 2 Corinthians chapter 1, when he talks about becoming a comforter made by God himself. Now, think about this, personal involvement. Do you know one way you can encourage someone else? One of the first ways you can encourage him is by a look. Has anybody ever looked at you and just by their glance, they encouraged you? Boy, I'm here to tell you, I've been encouraged so many times. Just by a glance. Let me give you a fatherly response to that. I've been sitting up here lots of times, look down here and see one of my kids, and they look at me.
5: they don't have to say a thing. You know what that look says? Dad, I'm on your team, and I'm rooting for you, and I'm praying for you. They don't have to say a thing. I wonder how many people you encourage by just a look. Have you ever thought about what your eyes say to other people? You can give a look of disdain, of rejection, but of tremendous encouragement to somebody who needs it. A look, and then a touch. You don't have to grab them and hug them. You could. But sometimes when a person's hurting, all they need is a very light touch. There's something about that that says, I care, I'm here, I'm praying for you, you can count on me. Sometimes it's a word, but be careful what you say. You say, well, I want you, I'm praying for you, forget that. There's so many folks who use that so tritely they don't intend to pray. I just want you to know I'm praying. That's a religious jargon. You know, when somebody tells me they're praying for me, I can discern in a minute whether they mean that or not. If that's the last time they're going to think about it, they're in a mean business. When somebody in loving encouragement says, I'm going to pray for you, you can tell whether they mean that or not. A word. You know, when I think about a word, I think about a hymn that we sing. Next time you're hurting real bad, you just remember that over 100 years ago, somebody was hurting so badly that God inspired them to write these words. Now listen to this. Fear not, I am with thee. Oh, be not dismayed, for I am thy God and will still give thee aid. I'll strengthen thee, help thee, and cause thee to stand, upheld by my righteous, omnipotent hand. When through fiery trials thy pathway shall lie, my grace all sufficient shall be thy supply. The flame shall not hurt thee. I only design thy dross to consume, thy goal to refine. He's working something good in your life. The soul that on Jesus hath leaned for repose, I will not desert to his foes. That soul, though all hell should endeavor to shake, I will not forsake. Friend, somebody had been through the fire. God taught them the principles. And they penned this old hymn. It's in our hymn book. And we sort of glance over that as if it were just another hymn. But I'm here to tell you, the next time the bottom drops out, you get yourself a hymn book. You get on your knees before God and you sing to yourself. You read to yourself those words, fear not, I am with thee. Oh, be not dismayed, for I am thy God and will still give thee aid. I'll strengthen thee, help thee, and cause thee to stand, upheld by my righteous, omnipotent hand. Where can you be better than that? Sometimes it's a word. Sometimes it's a touch. Sometimes it's a look. Sometimes it's something that you do for someone else. Maybe give them some money if they're troubled and have a problem financially, or something else, some assistance. But my friend, to be an encourager is what God has ordained for all of us. And I wonder, are you willing to hurt in order to make somebody else and their load a little lighter? Are you willing to suffer in order that somebody else may not have to bear all of that themselves, but you're willing to share it with them? If we're not encouragers, we're less than what our God has ordained that we be. And it's my prayer today that you're willing to humble yourself to say to the Lord, Lord, in the school of pain, I accept that course. Understanding the principles, I accept that course. Personal involvement with people who are hurting, I accept that course. And you're willing for God to make you a strong, stalwart, spiritual giant, so that when folks are hurting, you can reach down and lift their hurting heart. Lord Jesus, how many times you've reached down and lifted us, encouraged us, reminded us, helped us, lifted our load, changed our thinking, helped us to get another breath when we were just about out of breath of living. Always there to encourage us. Would you so work in each one of our lives that we can be to others what you've been to us and what you will always be to us as long as we live on the face of this earth? I want to pray today for those who are hurting deeply, badly. Some full of resentment, hostility, and anger. Some feel so hopeless and so helpless. Would you remind them, Lord, that you will hold them in your righteous, omnipotent hand, that you're willing to forgive their sins no matter what they've done, you're willing to work in their life to show them a new path, you're willing to put all the broken pieces back together, you're willing to glue it back with your supernatural love so that forever they'll understand what it means to be cared for by a loving Heavenly Father. This is our prayer today, in Jesus' name, amen.
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0: We're talking about walking in the Spirit, which means to walk in obedience to God. That's the way, operating in our spiritual gift, we're the most productive, the most fruitful. We do our best, we get our best, we're the most fulfilled, the most satisfied, the happiest. No matter what your vocation or what you're doing, relationships, friends, you name it, when we're walking in the Spirit, what happens is we profit from it, and everybody else does too.
2: 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But that was a long time ago, and here in the 21st century, the days of prophets are over, right? Well, yes and no. Learn about the gift of prophecy as we continue our series, Living in the Power of the Holy Spirit. 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
0: Have you ever wondered why Christians act the way they do? I don't mean just bad conduct, but good conduct. Why do they act the way they do? Well, there are probably many reasons, but one of the primary reasons is what I want to talk about in this message. Because one of the primary reasons that you and I act the way we act is because of our spiritual gift. When you and I trusted Jesus Christ as our personal Savior, He gave us many gifts. But of those many gifts that He's given us and talents and so forth, one of those is a motivational gift. There is a gift that drives us. There's one that underlies everything else that we do. And when you and I operate out of that spiritual gift, we can do our best. We have our greatest sense of fulfillment, greatest sense of accomplishment and achievement in life, and we're the most productive. When we don't act out of that gift, all of those things are less than they could be. And so there are seven major gifts here that we're speaking of. And today I want to talk about the gift of prophecy. And I want you to turn, if you will, to the 12th chapter of Romans. If you will listen carefully to each one of these and not miss a one, it's going to affect your relationships to other people. It's also going to affect the feelings that you have, the emotions that you have about whatever you do in life. Because if you want to do it at your best, and you want to glean the best out of your activity and your involvement with people and things in life, then you operate out of your gift. So listen to what he says in this 12th chapter, beginning in verse 4. For just as we have many members in one body, and all the members do not have the same function, speaking of the body, the hand does one thing, the eye does something else, so we who are many are one body in Christ, and individually members one of another. That is, the whole church, the body of Christ. Not talking about denominations, but talking about the whole body of Christ. We each individually have our particular part. And so he says in verse 6, since we have gifts that differ according to the grace given to us, each of us is to exercise that gift accordingly. If prophecy, according to the proportion of his faith. If service, in his serving, or he who teaches, in his teaching. He who exhorts, in his exhortation, he who gives with liberality, he who leads with diligence, he who shows mercy with cheerfulness. And so all of us are going to have one of those underlying motivational drives or gifts that God has given us as believers in order to serve him and in order to live out the godly life that he has for us to give. So let's begin today with this gift of prophecy. And let me begin also by saying, let's understand what that word prophecy means. Naturally, in the Old Testament and in the New Testament, it also meant foretelling. That is, foretelling today things that are going to happen in the future. But that's not the only meaning for it, because it also means to tell forth. That is, to proclaim. And so while in the Old Testament and the New Testament, when there was no Old Testament and New Testament as we know it, no Bible, God oftentimes spoke and foretold through his prophets, through his servants, things that would happen. And today, we cannot say that God does not sometimes warn us, sometimes tell us, maybe not tell us specifically what's going to happen, but give us a very strong warning that something is about to happen. And so he still does that. But when somebody says, I have a word of prophecy from God as if to add to the scripture, forget it, because it is not true. God's word is complete, but individual in our lives, and maybe even a word of caution for a whole nation. Can God still do that? Yes, he can. Does he? No doubt that he does. But it's very specific and very seldom, and it is not something that everyone who has the gift of prophecy does not have the gift to foretell the future. So primarily, what he's speaking of here is speaking forth the truth and beginning with the gift of prophecy. And so the first thing we want to deal with here is simply this, and that is, what are the characteristics of a person with the gift of prophecy? Well, the first one is simply this. They have a strong need to express themselves verbally. And usually they're the kind of person who's going to speak first. They're going to be very prone to speak first, and especially you'll see them rise up if there's a sense of injustice going on. Somebody has been mistreated, and oftentimes the person with the gift of prophecy will help take up their offense and speak exactly what they feel needs to be done. And in each of these gifts, what I'd like to do is to give you a biblical character that best describes them. And of course, of all the disciples, of all the apostles, who is the one who's always doing the talking, always out front? We know his name by the name of what? Peter, that's right. Because if you'll think about it, he's always up front telling Jesus what he ought to do and telling him why he ought not to do this and jumping in the water and doing all kind of things. One thing you'll have to admit about him, he lives up to his characteristics. And so when a person with a gift of prophecy desires to and is willing to speak to someone about their life, and that person comes to him and says, you know, here's what I'm going through in life, and the person with the gift of prophecy says, well, then on the basis of that, here's what you ought to do. And they go away and they come back and say, well, did you do what I asked you to do? No. Well, let me tell you something. The prophet's going to say, don't come back to me and talk to me until you do what I told you the first time. Now, sometimes they're misunderstood by that, but the gift of prophecy, listen, that person has a very clear discernment about things, and they know that if you don't take the first step in getting this straightened out, don't come back talking to me, because you just wasted my time and yours if you don't intend to do something about it. And so that person is very strong in those areas. Now, as we said, Peter, for example, at Pentecost, when the time comes for somebody to preach, who steps up to it? It's not that he was all that more intelligent than anybody else. That was his spiritual gift, and certainly God gave him that because he intended to use him. And the person with the gift of prophecy, God will use you. That doesn't mean you have to get on a platform and speak, whether you're a homemaker or whatever the situation may be. You're going to operate out of that gift on your job, in your vocation, your family, among your friends, among strangers. That's who you are. A second characteristic is this, and that is that person has a very strong ability to discern the character and motives of other people. For example, a person with the gift of prophecy can oftentimes walk in a room where there's a group and can discern just like that something's not right. There's a wrong attitude here. There's no spirit of harmony here. They can discern what's going on. Oftentimes they can hear somebody speak and discern whether there is hypocrisy, insincerity, or that they're real. And God has given the person the gift of prophecy, that sense of discernment. And it's very important, because the person with the gift of prophecy is so deeply committed to the Word of God that anything that looks like that it is untrue, looks like that it's deception, looks like that it's dishonest, just something rises up inside of the gift of prophecy because they want to correct it. Now, it's not that they're correcting in anger. It's they want to correct it because the person with the gift of prophecy

0: All of us have had friends who have walked away. We don't understand. Or our husbands or wives who have just walked away. And you think, how could I live with you so long? Or how could you and I have been friends this long? How could we have gone through the experiences we've gone through? And you just walk away as if there's nothing there. The gift of prophecy, very strong in loyalty. There's something about the gift of prophecy rooted and grounded in the truth, rooted and grounded in the Word, that makes them an awesome friend, a loyal, devoted friend who will confront you when you need to be confronted, who is willing for you to confront them when they need to be confronted, but they're going to be there. And likewise, they're very persuasive in defining truth. For example, the gift of prophecy is not going to leave you with a lot of questions and a lot of doubts. First of all, you're going to know exactly what they believe. Secondly, with the Word of God, they're going to validate what they believe, and they're going to make it crystal clear. The gift of prophecy would never, for example, if the person with the gift of prophecy was a teacher or a speaker, whatever it might be, they're going to be sure that their explanation is on your level, whatever our level may be, simple and plain, easily understood, because they want you to do what's right. And the gift of prophecy knows that if you don't hear the truth and understand the truth, you're not going to live a godly life. And so they're going to work hard at making it clear, crystal clear, and understandable so that you can become the person God wants you to be. Now, with those things in mind, let's talk about something very important here. We're talking about walking in the Spirit, which means to walk in obedience to God. That's the way, operating in our spiritual gift, we're the most productive, the most fruitful. We do our best. We get our best. We're the most fulfilled, the most satisfied, the happiest. No matter what your vocation or what you're doing, relationships, friends, you name it, when we're walking in the Spirit, what happens is we profit from it, and everybody else does too. Now, what happens when you're out of the Spirit? It's very important that you and I stay connected to the Holy Spirit. That is so intimately connected with Him that when He brings up something that's not right, we correct it. Walking in the power of the Holy Spirit means I daily choose to walk in obedience to the voice of God in my heart. And when He brings something to my mind, He may bring it through somebody I don't even like. If God just corrected me with people who just love me to death, that'd be one thing. But when God brings somebody to a point of correction in your life that you don't like them, at least listen. Because you see, we're all subject. We're all subject to misusing our gifts and oftentimes hurting other people and causing them hurt and pain and suffering. And you know what happens? Whenever you and I get out of the will of God, we don't hurt just one person. Can't do it. You can't hurt just one person. You're going to hurt this person, and it's going to spill over into this person's life, and this person's life. When somebody says, well, it's my own business, and I'm not hurting anybody else, yes, you are. The person with the gift of prophecy is a very important gift like all the other six. Can they be misunderstood? Yes. Can they get in the flesh and be guilty? Yes. That's why it's incumbent upon all of us not to disconnect to the Spirit and start giving excuses for not doing what God's called us to do, but say, yes, Lord, because I want good relationships. First of all, Father, with you, good relationships with my friends, my fellow employees, my fellow students, whatever it might be. That's a decision you have to make. It's a decision you want to make. If you could see the consequences of your conduct, you'd say, yes, God. If we could all see the consequences of sin in our life and what it would ultimately lead to, no doubt we'd say, yes, God. Yes, yes, yes. I don't want to walk through that. And always keep an open heart available for somebody, if it's just the Holy Spirit Himself, to give correction when correction's needed. And you know what'll happen? You operate out of that gift, you do your best, you'll enjoy the best, most fruitful, most productive, most enjoyable, most fulfillment, and most joy in your life. Amen? Amen. And Father, how grateful we are that you have made these gifts so crystal clear, and you have given us warnings about disobedience and about obedience. And you've promised us that you would walk with us through every single experience in life. In fact, you said you'd never forsake us nor leave us. Thank you, Father, for loving us and forgiving us and cleansing us. And thank you for a love that knows no limits and no conditions. May we live and respond and relate to other people in the same way. In Jesus' name, amen.
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1: Are you a believer who is loyal, committed to the Word of God, willing to stand for truth? You might find yourself described in A Moment with Charles Stanley.
0: The person who has the gift of prophecy is willing to suffer. That is, when they see unrighteousness and when they see things going on that are not right, they're willing to take a stand for what is right. They're willing to stand firm for what's right, even if it costs them. If it costs them their friends, if it costs, for example, they're going to be loyal and truthful to the Word of God, even if being true to the Word of God costs them relationships, they're going to be true to the Word. If they have to decide whether it's Word or relationship, they're going to be true to the Word. And they're willing to suffer the consequences of being obedient to God, doing what God calls them to do, walking in righteousness. They're willing to suffer. In fact, you recall that Peter said he counted it a privilege, a joy to suffer for the Lord. And so many people today, they don't want to suffer. And if they think something's going on, it's going to cost them all the suffering, you know what? They're going to leave. They're going to evaporate. They're gone. You can't trust them to stand by in times of difficulty and hardship. Listen, when you're going through troubles and trials and heartaches in your life and you want to do what's right, the gift of prophecy will stand by you, defend you if at all possible. Unless it's something that you really need to be corrected about, then they'll try to correct you if at all possible and stand with you and help you get corrected. And they're willing to suffer other people's criticism and judgments no matter what.
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0: If you went to the hospital and you had to have a blood transfusion, and the blood they gave you was contaminated, you would very shortly be a walking dead person, because death would be imminent. Because you see, your bloodstream would be poisoned with death. And it's interesting today that all of a sudden how very important blood has become. We want to be sure that the blood is very pure. And people are very frightened about getting a blood transfusion because they're afraid they may receive blood that has been contaminated. Do you know that everybody who's walking around has contaminated blood? And if you'll go all the way back from the very beginning of the Scriptures, here's what you'll find. That God created a perfect man, the perfect life, absolutely sinless. He chose to sin against God, and he poisoned the whole stream of life. Because you see, the Bible says the life is in the blood. And every single one of us came into this world sinning against God. That is, even as a child, we didn't have to learn to disobey. We knew how to disobey somehow. There was something within us that had a little sense of rebellion. We somehow wanted to do what was wrong, even when we were trying to be taught what was right. Something contaminated us. And what contaminated us was sin. And sin is the poison that brings spiritual death to the life of every single person. The whole human race has been poisoned by the contamination of sin. And every single person who has ever been born except Jesus Christ, who was born of a virgin, conceived not of Joseph, his earthly father, bypassing him and conceived of the Holy Spirit, is the only person whose blood was absolutely perfect. Now you'll hear people say, well, I don't know why you religious folks get all excited about this blood business, because after all, what difference does it make? It's not the blood of Jesus, it's his life. So I want to say to you, my friend, if you're listening or watching, and some pastor says to you, the blood of Jesus Christ, that old stinking blood's not any more than anybody else's blood, I want to tell you, you ought to join somebody else's church real fast. Because any gospel that minimizes the sacrificial, all-sufficient, atoning death of Jesus Christ, the shedding of his blood, is not the gospel of the Bible. And there are many cults and many religions, and I'm afraid, many men who stand behind the pulpit who discredit the blood of Jesus. They say, well, it's not his blood, it's his life. It was his person. So what we have to ask is this. Sometimes that sounds real good, sounds real theologically correct, and we would say, yeah, it is his life, it's not his blood. But what we have to ask is this. What did God say it was? And we have to decide whether we're going to believe what God said or what man says. And so what I would like to do is to take you from Genesis through the Scriptures, and let's see what God says about the blood, because here's what I've noticed. The New Age movement today has a theology. And my friend, they're using the same words we're using. They're using some of the same ideas that you and I get out of the Bible. But here's what you'll find. Every false religion, every false cult in the New Age movement is a godless cult. Oh, they have a God, but he's not the God of the Bible. And what we have is we have a bloodless, we have a redemptionless form of religion in which there is no blood. Now, you see, God knew what he was doing when he said, without the shedding of blood, there is no remission of sin. In fact, a lot of folks don't even want to hear a sermon on blood. They say, I don't even think about blood. My friend, if you don't think about it, and it's not applied to your heart, you'll never get to heaven, according to the Bible. Without the shedding of blood, there is no remission of sin. So I want you to open your Bible. I'm going to take you through a long series of scriptures. I want us to see what God says about the blood. Let's start in Genesis chapter 2 and see what God said about man and what is happening to man and how in the creation, something that God said that I think would be good for us to look at for a moment. You recall that when God created man, he said in verse 7 of Genesis chapter 2, "Then the Lord God formed man of dust from the ground." Now remember, he's just dust from the ground, the chemicals from the ground. "And then he breathed into his nostrils the breath of life. And then when God breathed into his nostrils the breath of life, man became a living thing," that is, a living being. Then he says over in Leviticus chapter 17, verse 11, "For the life of the flesh is in the blood." Now, if the life of the flesh is in the blood, and man was simply clay and dust before God breathed into him, what happened when God breathed into Adam the breath of life? If he breathed into Adam the breath of life, what he must have breathed into him was the blood. For the simple reason, at that moment, Adam became a living soul, a living being. My friend, when your blood stops circulating, you're dead. Your heart keeps pumping it and keeps you alive. When God breathed into Adam the breath of life, he breathed into him life, and he says the life is in the blood. At that moment, Adam became a living soul, a living being. Now, he was perfect. He was not saved. He was absolutely sinless. And God said to him in chapter 2, "Of all of the fruit in the garden, you are welcome to eat except the fruit that is on the tree of the knowledge of good and evil." Adam and Eve sinned against God by taking of the fruit, and the moment they did it, their life was poisoned with sin. And what did they do? They did what people are trying to do today. And that is, when they sinned against God, the scripture says that they took fig leaves and sewed them together and made themselves a covering. Now, when the Lord God came seeking them and he said, "Adam, where art thou?" Not to find out where Adam was, but in order for Adam to confess where he was, Adam had sinned against God and lost what God had given him, a perfect garden. Now, what Adam and Eve did, they covered their bodies, which must have been beforehand covered with the glory of God, or the Shekinah glory of God, so that when they looked at each other, they didn't see nakedness like we see nakedness. There was a divine covering. But when sin came, the divine covering left, and there they were, and so they tried to cover their nakedness with fig leaves. Fig leaves will never cover it. And so the Bible says that God, then, after his conversation with them, provided for them skins to cover their nakedness. That is, that God slew the animal or the animals and took the skins from that bloody act and covered Adam and Eve. It's interesting, when you move to the fourth chapter of Genesis, the two sons, Cain and Abel, one of them brought an offering from the ground, the other one brought an offering of a lamb. And God accepted Abel's offering because it was a blood offering. But he did not accept Cain's offering. And then if you recall over in the eighth chapter of the book of Genesis following the flood, when Noah and his family finally come out of the ark, the Bible says in verse 20, "Then Noah built an altar to the Lord and took of every clean animal and of every clean bird and offered burnt offerings on the altar. And the Lord smelled the soothing aroma, and the Lord said to himself, 'I will never again curse the ground on account of man, for the intent of man's heart is evil from his youth, and I will never again destroy every living thing as I have done.'" Noah offered a sacrifice to God. It's interesting when God begins to speak to Abraham, and he begins to work in his life, and he begins to talk about the promise that is his because of his relationship to God. He talks about a covenant. And in the execution of a covenant, there was the shedding of blood. When you come to Exodus and you recall the children of Israel are in bondage, in Egyptian bondage. And you remember the plagues, and then you come to chapter 12. And listen to what God said to them in the 12th chapter of Exodus. He said to them, in preparation for their escape from Egyptian bondage, he said to them, you are to kill a lamb, you are to place the blood on the doorpost. And then, notice in verse 12, for I will go through the land of Egypt on that night, and I will strike down all the firstborn in the land of Egypt, both man and beast, and against all the gods of Egypt, I will execute judgment, I am the Lord. And the blood shall be a sign for you on the houses where you live. And when I see the blood, I will pass over you. And no plague will befall you to destroy you when I strike the land of Egypt. Now, up until this point, the blood seems to have had a very important part from the mind of God. What he did with man's first sin is to slay an animal and to cover him with those bloody skins. The offering that he taught that first family was to be a blood offering. Noah knew that when he came out of the ark, he was to offer an offering unto God that demanded the shedding of blood. Then if you'll recall, as God began to work in the heart and mind of man, he gave him a law by which to live. So I want you to turn to Leviticus 16. And let's look at that just for a moment because it sums up much of what God said. In the 16th chapter of Leviticus, here God gives us the law by which they were to live. And let's just read beginning in verse 14. You remember all the sacrifices that were to be offered? But then listen to what he said they were to do. Verse 14 of Leviticus 16. Moreover, he, that is the priest, shall take some of the blood of the bull and sprinkle it with his finger on the mercy seat on the east side also in front of the mercy seat. He shall sprinkle some of the blood with his finger seven times. You say, what in the world does that have to do with my getting saved? You keep listening. Then he shall slaughter the goat of the sin offering, which is for the people, and bring its blood inside the veil, and do with its blood as he did with the blood of the bull, and sprinkle it on the mercy seat and in front of the mercy seat. And he shall make atonement for the holy place because of the impurities of the sons of Israel and because of their transgressions in regard to all their sins, and thus he shall do for the tent meeting which abides with them in the midst of their impurities. When he goes in to make atonement in the holy place, no one shall be in the tent of meeting, this is the tabernacle, until he comes out, that he may make atonement for himself and for his household and for all the assembly of Israel. Then he shall go out to the altar that is before the Lord and make atonement for it, and shall take some of the blood of the bull and of the blood of the goat, and put it on the horns of the altar on all sides. And with his finger he shall sprinkle some of the blood on it seven times and cleanse it, and from the impurities of the sons of Israel consecrate it. When he finishes atoning for the holy place and the tent of meeting and the altar, he shall offer the live goat. Then Aaron shall lay both of his hands on the head of the live goat and confess over it all the iniquities of the sons of Israel and all their transgressions in regard to all their sins, and he shall lay them on the head of the goat and send it away into the wilderness by the hand of a man who stands in readiness, and the goat shall bear on itself all their iniquities to a solitary land, and he shall release the goat in the land. Why, my friend, would God go to such intricate details to discuss what the priest was to do and what the high priest was to do, and all of this sprinkling of blood and sprinkling seven times here and going to this place and sprinkling blood? Why would God go to such great detail, intricate detail? In fact, the law of God was so strict that a violation of that would have cost a man his life. Now when we hear people say, well, the blood's not all that important, what I want you to see is from the very beginning, in the mind of God, not only was the blood important, but the very strict way in which the blood was to be treated and the sacrifices by the hundreds and the thousands. When a man had sinned against God, he brought his lamb. He placed his head upon that lamb and confessed his sin. And the lamb's throat was cut, and the blood was shed. And by faith, he was forgiven of his sin. All through the Old Testament, we see one experience after the other. And God is very strict by his laws about the blood. My friend, God is a holy God. And God's whole economy and his whole sacrificial system was God's way of saying that sin is a destroyer. Sin means death. Sin is against God. God is holy. God cannot tolerate sin. And because sin brings death, that which atones for, that which pays for it also demands death. So that this whole idea of the blood atonement and the shedding of the blood and the blood of the Lord Jesus Christ isn't some theological doctrine that man has decided, but all through the scriptures, God is very clear, very plain. He says, you must not eat the blood. The blood was to be offered as a sacrifice. And all through the Old Testament, from the very Garden of Eden, God was foreshadowing. God was symbolizing. God was picturing for man that which was to come. Now think about this. All the hundreds and hundreds of years that go by in this Old Testament period from the very beginning up to the coming of the Lord Jesus Christ. Imagine how many hundreds of thousands and millions of animals were sacrificed and their blood was shed as atonement and in obedience to God's laws about the sacrificial system. Why didn't God say, well, just trust me? Why did God establish the whole sacrificial system? Now, let's think about it. Every day, they were cutting the throats of these lambs and blood was being shed. I mean, this was going on day after day, week after month, year after year, generation after generation. It was part of their lifestyle. It was an essential part of worship. Is it strange that God would develop such a system that demands blood when he says the life is in the blood? Is God trying to say something to sinful man? You better believe he is. For God is saying down through the centuries, sin results in death. And the payment of sin demands death. What did God say? The soul that sinneth, it shall die. And it was God who first of all brought about the first sacrifice in order that Adam and Eve, whose human attempts to cover their nakedness and their sin would not work. Now, I want you to listen carefully. I don't know what church you belong to. Don't know what religion you belong to, but I want to tell you one thing. In the very beginning, God was saying something to man, that man's attempt to cover his sin, to be forgiven, is absolutely, totally, without any validity in the mind of God. Adam and Eve couldn't cover theirs with fig leaves, nor can man with his works or his giving, his good conduct, his great performance, his baptism, his ordinance, his sacraments, his church going, all of these things. None of this can cover the sin of mankind. God said in the very beginning, it took death to atone for death. That is, spiritually, Adam and Eve died that moment. They sinned against God. It was God who said, the only thing that can atone for that and pay for that, the only thing that can restore you to your right position is the shedding of blood. So with the very first family, God said, your fig leaves are inadequate. And I'm going to tell you, my friend, if you're trusting in anything else for your forgiveness other than the blood of Jesus Christ, you cannot find one single verse in all the Bible that will validate your acceptance before the living God apart from the shedding of blood. Without the shedding of blood, there is no forgiveness of sin. Now, there are a lot of people who are being misled. They believe, well, if you do good and if you just put your trust in Jesus and in his life, and, you know, we talk about the cross and we hear about the cross and we quote John 3:16, and it's amazing to me how often, most of the time, the blood of Jesus or the cross is never mentioned. And what is happening in a very subtle fashion is people are being deceived into believing that if you go to church and you're baptized and you're good and you perform well and your behavior is right, God will accept you on the basis of what? The only thing God accepts us on the basis of is the blood atonement. So when a man stands in the pulpit and implies or cast reflections upon the blood of Jesus Christ and lifts anything above and beyond the sacrificial, all-sufficient, substitutionary, atoning death of Jesus Christ for the forgiveness of sin. I want to tell you, my friend, he is in error and he is violating the principles of the Word of God. The basic principle of salvation is the shedding of Christ's blood for the forgiveness of our sin. That is the whole foundation of the Christian life. Now, the truth is the blood of Jesus Christ runs from Genesis all the way to the book of the Revelation. Turn, if you will, in the very first chapter of the Revelation. Here, John the Beloved begins his salutation, verse 4, by saying, John to the seven churches that are in Asia, grace to you and peace from him who is and was and who is to come, and from the seven spirits who are before the throne. Now look at this next verse. And from Jesus Christ, the faithful witness, the firstborn of the dead, resurrected, the ruler of the kings of the earth, to him who loves us and has released us once and for all from our sins by his what? By his blood. Not by his life, but by his blood. It is the blood of Jesus Christ. And so I want to say to you, because it's going on, it's increasing all the time, less and less sermons about the blood, fewer and fewer sermons about the cross, more and more sermons about other things, and I want to tell you, that is the heart of the Christian life. Listen, if you and I do not have the blood at the center of our personal message to others, we have no gospel witness. We may have a religious testimony, we have no gospel witness. Apart from the cross and the shedding of the blood of Jesus Christ, there is no forgiveness of sin whatsoever. Now, all the way down through the Old Testament, what do we find? But all of this whole sacrificial system. Why would God go to such pains, and why could not even establish something that would have cost much less money? You think of a lot of those folks who are poor, and they had to save and bring their best lamb, not just some sick lamb, but the very best of their lambs, spotless, without blemish, and bring it and give it to the priest, and it'd be destroyed. That appears to be such a waste, but you know why it appears to be such a waste to us? First of all, because of our understanding of who God is and because of our understanding of what sin is. We don't think sin is as bad as God thinks it is. God hates anything that destroys his blessed creation, speaking of his people. He hates anything that destroys his creation. And you see, the fact that sin demands blood says something about the holiness of God and the awfulness of sin. We think, well, you know, just confess it to God and that's it. Listen, the only way you and I can confess it to God and be forgiven is because his Son shed his blood at Calvary for your sin, paid your sin debt. And the only thing that pays sin debts is the blood of Jesus. This isn't just in here as some sacrificial system. Somebody says, you know, I don't read the Old Testament because I'm beyond that. You can't get beyond the blood of Jesus, friend. And it starts in the very beginning in the Garden of Eden. Now, all through these centuries, and then there are those 400 years of silence, no word from God. And then breaking upon the scene, John the Baptist. What was his message but repentance? His message was a message of repentance, but he said, there is one coming who is greater than I am. One whom you will see, whose sandals I am not even worthy to unlatch. And he said one day when the Lord Jesus Christ came there by the Jordan and he was preaching and baptizing, he said, look. What did he say? Look, there's God. He didn't say that. Look, there's the Messiah. He didn't say that. Look, there's the teacher. Look, there's the physician. Look, there's the healer. You know what he said? He said, look, behold the Lamb of God who takes away the sin of the world. Why did John the Baptist call him a lamb? Because John the Baptist knew that Jesus Christ was the ultimate and final fulfillment of every single bloody sacrifice that had been offered all down through those hundreds and hundreds of years. He was it. And so what does he do? He labels him. He identifies him as the Lamb of God who takes away the sin of the world. Jesus didn't come to live. He came to die. He didn't come simply to teach us how to live. He came primarily to die. He says, I have come to give my life a ransom for many. Now, the same folks who object to the blood of Jesus Christ also cast reflection upon the virgin birth of Jesus. They say, well, it doesn't make any difference whether he's born of a virgin or not. It doesn't. Let me ask you a question. If you go to the hospital and get a transfusion, does it matter whether your transfusion has the AIDS virus in it or not? Does it make any difference to you whether it does or not? Does to me. Because that blood is poisoned, and it is death to the person who receives it. Every person born from Adam, and he's the father of the whole human race, every single one of us could trace our genealogy all the way back to Adam, the father of the human race. He fell. When the fountain is poisoned, everything streaming from it is poisoned. Every single one of us came into this world with sin within us, the principle of sin. We were poisoned, we were living and yet dead in our trespasses and sins, and we had to be cleansed. Something had to happen to us in order to make us acceptable in the eyes of God. So therefore, Jesus Christ came into this world virgin born. Why? Because you see, every child born had the same old bloodstream. Every child born had the same old contamination. But when Jesus was born, he bypassed the seed, bypassed the human father, and he came into this world with perfect blood. Virgin born, absolutely sinless. Those folks who say it doesn't make any difference, they say, well, it doesn't make any difference whether he was virgin born or not. Isn't it interesting that if it doesn't make any difference, that God went to all the trouble of getting him virgin born? Why does the Bible say so specifically and so clearly that he was conceived not of Joseph, his earthly father, but conceived of the Holy Spirit? Why did God bypass a human father if it were not important? And so Jesus Christ, virgin born, the sinless, living Son of God, God in the flesh, God incarnate, came into this world primarily for the purpose of dying. Then you recall through his life, he came to the end of his life there in the upper room, and he said to those apostles, he said as they were observing the Passover, the feast there, and he took the cup and the bread, he said, this is my body broken for you, and this is my blood. He says, this blood is of a new covenant. There's going to be a new relationship. Something is about to happen. Heretofore, all the shedding of the blood of animals, it's all about to come to a close, because the Lamb is about to shed his blood. And of course, they crucified him. They shed his blood. And what happened? Was it an accident that God rent the veil in the temple from the top to the bottom, opening the way forever to mankind? No more slaying of lambs, no more slaying of bulls, no more slaying of goats, no more slaying of doves. The final death had taken place. Jesus, God incarnate, God in the flesh, laid down his life upon the cross, and the blood that was shed atoned for all the sin of all mankind. Does it not make any difference whether Jesus Christ shed his blood or not? Well, let's look and see if it does. Let's look at two or three scriptures. So look, if you will, go back to Romans chapter 3 and listen to what Paul says here. In this third chapter, here he's talking about our justification, or God's saving power in our life, and he calls it justification. He says in verse 22, even the righteousness of God through faith in Jesus Christ for all those who believe, but there is no distinction, for all have sinned and come short of the glory of God, being justified as a gift by his grace through the redemption which is in Christ Jesus, whom God displayed how? Publicly. As a propitiation, as a sacrifice in his blood through faith. Move over to chapter 5. He says in verse 9, much more then, having been justified by his blood, we shall be saved from the wrath of God through him. Look, if you will, in Ephesians chapter 1. Paul, in the very first chapter, says in verse 7, "In him we have redemption through his blood, the forgiveness of our trespasses according to the riches of his grace." Look in Colossians chapter 1. Paul says, speaking of our Lord Jesus Christ, "In whom we have redemption, the forgiveness of our sins." And all through, it is always through Christ, always through his blood, translated from the kingdom of darkness to the kingdom of light, and all the way through, chapter after chapter, book after book, reference the blood, and we come to all the way, let's go all the way to Revelation chapter 12. Well, let's start with verse 10. "And I heard a loud voice in heaven saying, now the salvation and the power and the kingdom of our God and the authority of his Christ have come. For the accuser of our brethren has been thrown down, who accuses them before our God day and night. And they overcame him because of the blood of the Lamb and because of the word of their testimony, and they did not love their life even to death." Now, when I look at all of these verses of Scripture and ask the question, does it really make any difference whether we believe in the blood of Jesus Christ or not? My friend, how can you and I discredit the blood? Go back, if you will, to Hebrews chapter 9 for a moment. Here's God's thorough explanation of the blood and its importance in our life. Chapter 9, he says in verse 11, "For when Christ appeared as the high priest of the good things to come, he entered through the greater and more perfect tabernacle, not made with hands, that is to say, not of this creation, and not through the blood of goats and calves, but through his own blood. He entered the holy place once for all, having obtained eternal redemption." And he says, verse 13, "For if the blood of goats and bulls and the ashes of a heifer, sprinkling those who've been defiled, sanctify for the cleansing of the flesh, how much more will the blood of Christ, who through the eternal Spirit offered himself without blemish to God, cleanse your conscience from dead works to serve the living God?" And then if you'll look in 1 Peter chapter 1, all through these Scriptures, God's servants placed an emphasis on the necessity of the shedding of blood. So Peter says in verse 18 of 1 Peter chapter 1, "Knowing that you were not redeemed with perishable things like silver or gold from your futile way of life, inherited from your forefathers, but with precious..." Listen, he didn't say just blood. He said precious blood, that of great value. "Precious blood as of a lamb, unblemished and spotless, the blood of Christ." The blood of Christ. Now, again, he says in verse 18 of chapter 3, "For Christ also died for sins once for all, the just for the unjust, in order that he might bring us to God, having been put to death in the flesh, but made alive in the Spirit." It's his death. It's the shedding of his blood. When you and I are forgiven of our sins, we're forgiven because somebody paid the price. So here's what I want you to see. All through the Scriptures, from Genesis to Revelation, God never belittles the blood. This whole sacrificial system was God's great shout to the world that God is a holy God who will not excuse or tolerate sin, and that sin must be paid for, and the price of sin is death. If you and I live our lives apart from the Lord Jesus Christ, and we try any other way to be forgiven other than placing our trust in the Lord Jesus Christ and his shed blood at Calvary, there is no forgiveness of sin. And we're living in a time when there is less and less emphasis on the blood, more and more emphasis on performance and behavior. But God says all the way through the Scriptures, without the shedding of blood, there is no forgiveness of sin. The life is in the blood. So that when you and I receive the Lord Jesus Christ as our Savior and place our faith in him, the Bible says that Jesus Christ comes to live within us. Jesus says, "I am abiding in you and you in me." He says, "Take this bread." And eating of this bread, he says, is taking of myself. And drink this blood, which is the blood of my blood. Which was his way of saying, you have new life eternal life. All forgiveness goes back to the cross, the shedding of the blood of the Lord Jesus Christ. Now, do you realize, my friend, that every time you get on your knees and you thank God for His forgiveness for what you just did or what you've done during the day, the Bible says, if we walk in the light as He is in the light, the blood of Jesus Christ, His Son, is continuously cleansing us from all sin. It isn't just something that happened 2,000 years ago, but when He died 2,000 years ago, God placed every single one of us upon that cross. And those of us who have received the Lord Jesus Christ as our Savior, that has become effected in our life, and now we are living in His cleansing power, which is always the blood. This is why I want you to see. It's never your performance. You're never accepted on the basis of your performance. This is the devil's theology to tell you that if you'll live good enough, and you'll say the right thing, and go the right places, and you'll be baptized, and you'll do all of these things, the religious, God cannot help but accept you. I want to tell you, my friend, He will never accept you on the basis of that. It is only through the cross, the shedding of the blood of Jesus Christ. That is the message of the Bible. It is the red line that runs from Genesis all the way through to the end of the Scriptures. It is the shed blood of Jesus, the atonement of Christ, that makes it possible for us to be forgiven and to have security. Now think about this. If your forgiveness is based on anything, my friend, other than the blood of Jesus Christ, would you tell me what it is? You say, well, my forgiveness is based on the love of God. How is that? God said the soul that sinned, it shall die. Either God tells the truth or He's a liar, and if He's a liar, I'm closing this book and getting out of the ministry. God never lies. And you see, if you can think of any other thing upon which you are resting, now think about this, you're resting your whole eternity on what you believe God has accepted in your life as a means of saving you. That is, what are you going to do? And how much of it are you going to do? And what can you do to get God to forgive you? So I want to go back to remind you, it is a very distorted view of a holy God that makes it possible for us to think, well, you know, God's not going to hold me accountable for everything. Yes, He is. Well, surely God's going to weigh my good versus my evil. No, He's not. Surely God sees all the good things I've done. He's not impressed. My friend, here's the tragedy. Here is the tragedy. There are millions of people who are going to die and who have died who really believe that if they're good enough, in some way and somehow, they're going to be able to get up enough fig leaves. They may be made out of paper, silver, gold, but enough of it, it's going to cover their sin. And I want to tell you, nothing is going to cover your sin but Jesus. Nothing. What can wash away my sin? Nothing but the blood of Jesus. Now, my friend, you may be one of those persons who says, well, that old stuff is old-fashioned. You better believe it is. Just as old-fashioned as God. That's getting pretty old. But as up-to-date as God, that's brand new. It is old-fashioned. You know why? Because God gave it to us. It isn't something new that man has come up with. You see, all of these cults and all of these ways that man are offering today for people to be forgiven, you don't get that in the Bible. Without the shedding of blood, there is no forgiveness of sin. If you can get to heaven in any other way by the confession and repentance of your sin, placing your faith in the shed blood of Jesus Christ at Calvary, my friend, Jesus' death was a big fraud. Jesus' death was unimportant. Jesus' death was a mistake. If you can be saved apart from the shedding of His blood, God blew it at Calvary. And my friend, if you think that you can be saved any other way, what you're saying is, God, you've lied. You're telling in your word there's only one way to be saved, and I found another way. You have. And my friend, we are living in a time when more and more Christians are being deceived. I mean, they're being deceived, coming and going. People rushing into cults who have A gospel minus the atoning, substitutionary death of Christ. And there is no forgiveness apart from that. Deceived, deluded, thinking that they found something different and found something new. There isn't anything newer than the blood of Jesus Christ. And my friend, when you stand before Him, here's the tragedy. It doesn't make any difference what you tell Him. If you rejected His Son, ignored His Son, bypassed His Son, laughed at the blood, criticized the church, all this blood business. You see, you're a little bit more sophisticated than that. And so, you don't want any of what you call fundamentalism. My friend, if the blood of Jesus Christ in your category is fundamental, count me in. Because the blood of Jesus Christ is fundamental to God the Father, who established it as man's only hope of the forgiveness of his sin. So I want to ask you a question. If you have placed your trust in anything else other than the blood of Jesus Christ for God to accept you when you stand before Him, what is it? Now let me ask you a second question. Who did it? And you know the answer to that. You have to have done it. And my friend, if you can save yourself by your good works, I want to repeat, God made a terrible mistake. The Bible is all a big fraud. The whole crucifixion scene was a horrible mistake. And God should be embarrassed. But He's not. And that's why He shouted from Genesis all the way to the Revelation, one way to be saved. Even in the great future, in heaven, we'll cast our crowns before Him. And we'll be praising Him for His precious blood that atoned for our sin. So I want to ask, have you ever thought about humbling yourself and asking the Lord Jesus Christ to forgive you of your sins because of His shed blood? Listen, I see people, I meet all kind of folks from every different strata. It's amazing to me how proud some men are. When you start talking about the blood of Jesus, you can see them getting uncomfortable because they've categorized that as something ancient, antiquated, fundamental. And my friend, that's the devil's way of deceiving you. There's only one way to be saved. Without the shedding of the blood of a perfect Son of God, you will never be forgiven. You'll stand before God, be judged for your sin, for having rejected the only thing ever given to man, whereby it was sufficient to pay in full your sin debt. That is the blood of Jesus Christ our Lord. So that's why I said, why don't you just humble yourself and get off your pride and acknowledge the fact that you can't do it? You can't save yourself. There's not anything you can do. Did you know that everything you've ever done to save yourself amounts to the same thing as those fig leaves did to Adam and Eve? And God rejected them. Are you trusting in fig leaves? Or do you really want to be saved? And I know what the problem is, friend. It's old pride. You mean to tell me, preacher, that I've got to get down here and believe in the blood of Jesus Christ, what my old grandmother talked about, and we've outgrown that? I'm telling you, that's if you want to go to heaven, you better believe in your mother's belief in the blood of Jesus Christ. It's old pride, my friend. You'll walk straight into hell with your pride, but if you want to go to heaven, you're going to have to believe in the blood of Jesus. And I wonder, do you want to go bad enough to get off your pride and ask the Lord Jesus Christ to forgive you for your sins and accept His atoning death as full payment? And get up off your knees, my friend, where you may be, and thank God for freeing you and liberating you. What did He say in Revelation chapter 1? Listen to this again. He says, John to the seven churches that are in Asia, grace to you and peace from Him who is and who was and who is to come. Then He says, and from Jesus Christ, the faithful witness, the firstborn of the dead, the ruler of the kings of the earth, to Him who loves us and has one time, once and for all, in one given act, released us from our sins by His blood. You know why we are free? because we've accepted the blood of Jesus Christ for the forgiveness of our sins. You want to be free? There's only one way. And that's to place your trust in Christ and His shed blood at Calvary for the forgiveness of your sins.

0: Sin debt paid. Sins forgiven. Penalty canceled. Freed. Liberated. Released by the blood of Jesus Christ. It's yours for the asking if you'll trust Him. Father, thank You for making it so simple for us. Thank You, Lord Jesus, for dying in our place, substitutionary. Thank You for Your willingness to take all of our sin upon Yourself. And Father, my heart cries out to You for so many who are too proud to accept the blood, who are too intellectual, too sophisticated in their own thinking to humble themselves before You as a little child and confess that the death of Your Son, the shedding of His blood at Calvary, has paved the way for their forgiveness. I pray, Father, for many who've given it little or no thought in their life. Speak to their hearts right now. For many who are watching, who remember years and years ago when they went to church and they heard these old songs about power in the blood. There is a fountain filled with blood. Are you washed in the blood? They've gotten away from it. Haven't heard them in years. Haven't even thought about it. God, would You bring back to their remembrance this very moment those old songs, the sweet gospel of Jesus that was preached to them while they were children, and remind them at this very moment, You never outgrow the truth. You can't ever get so smart that you get beyond the truth. I pray in Jesus' name that many who are watching and listening and those who are here would humble themselves right now and confess their sins, place their trust in Jesus, our precious Savior, and be born again by Your blessed grace is my prayer in Jesus' name. Amen.
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0: I'm grateful for all those men and women who teach the Word of God, who teach Bible studies day after day, and who crisscross this country expounding the truth of the Word of God, building up the body of Christ, establishing saints in the truth, encouraging people to the truths of God's Word. But in every generation and in every society, there have been those who are termed by the Scriptures as false teachers. False teachers, that is, taking the Word of God and so distorting the truth as to destroy the body of Christ, to destroy the church of the Lord Jesus Christ, to destroy the family. And you find those people in different aspects of our society. And in the epistle of 2 Peter, he describes these false teachers. And I want you to turn, if you will, because I want us to see what is happening in our society, what is so prevalent among us, and what is absolutely going to increase by leaps and bounds in ways that most of us would not imagine. And for you who are parents, I want to encourage you to listen carefully. Get you a pencil and piece of paper and jot down a few things, because, my friend, your children and their future is at stake, and whoever educates them and wherever they go to church and wherever they work, all of that's going to have an influence and effect upon your children. Now, false teachers have always been a problem, and it was a problem in the Old Testament. It was a problem in the New Testament. It's a problem today. And Peter, in this epistle, describes them rather thoroughly. And so I want you to listen to what he says beginning in chapter 2 and beginning in verse 1. But false prophets also arose among the people, just as there will be false teachers among you, who will secretly introduce destructive heresies, even denying the Master who bought them, bringing swift destruction upon themselves. And many will follow their sensuality, and because of them the way of the truth will be maligned. And in their greed they will exploit you with false words. Their judgment from long ago is not idle, and their destruction is not asleep.

0: Now there are four things that I believe Peter would have us to see in this passage, and then under the second point, he describes a false teacher. And I want you to jot this down because I want you to be able to spot, to identify, to detect, to discern a false teacher. And he says, first of all, in this passage, if you'll notice, he says there will be the presence of false teachers in our society. He says, but false prophets also arose among the people, speaking of Old Testament days, just as there will also be false teachers among you. Turn back, if you will, to Jeremiah chapter 6, and you will recall this passage is probably one of the most familiar in the scriptures concerning false teachers. In the 6th chapter of Jeremiah, and he says in the 13th verse, the latter part of it, and from the prophet even to the priest, everyone deals falsely. And they have healed the brokenness of my people superficially. That is, they have said that they are teaching the truth. And if you will follow the given principles, then here's what will happen. He says, but it's superficial. They say, peace, peace, but there is no peace. Then in the book of Ezekiel, if you'll turn to the 13th chapter there for a moment, again, another word of prophecy concerning false teaching and false teachers. He says, beginning in verse 1 of Ezekiel 13, then the word of the Lord came to me, saying, son of man, prophesy against the prophets of Israel who prophesy, and say to those who prophesy from their own inspiration, listen to the word of the Lord. Thus says the Lord God, woe to the foolish prophets who are following their own spirit and have seen nothing. That is, those who say, here is the word of the future. Here's what God has shown me, when he says, God hasn't shown them anything. They've seen no word from God. They've had nothing from him, but they prophesy as if they do. So false teachers were prevalent in the Old Testament. So are they in the New Testament. One of the interesting things, if you look in Acts chapter 20, when Paul is speaking to the Ephesians, now he's not in Ephesus when he does this, but he is in Miletus and he has asked them to come over. And this is a warning he gives them in the 28th verse of the 20th chapter of Acts. He says to them, be on guard for yourselves and for all the flock, among which the Holy Spirit has made you overseers, to shepherd the church of God, which he purchased with his own blood. Then he says, I know that after my departure, savage wolves will come in among you, not sparing the flock. And from among your own selves men will arise, speaking perverse things to draw away the disciples after them. Paul said, I know that even after I leave you, having spent his time establishing these churches and endeavoring to indoctrinate them in the truth, he says, I know that oftentimes there will arise among you, there will come in from the outside those who appear to be sheep, but they're wolves in sheep's clothing, and they will distort the truth, and they will destroy the people of God. So he says, I know that it's going to happen, and Paul spent much of his time correcting the false doctrine of false teachers who would rise up in the churches which he established. And then there are three passages beginning in 1 Timothy. Turn back to, we're going to 1 Timothy, 2 Timothy, and then Titus. Some passages that Paul uses here to warn Timothy of the very same thing. He says in 1 Timothy chapter 4, beginning in verse 1, but the Spirit explicitly says that in latter times some will fall away from the faith, paying attention to what? To deceitful spirits and doctrines of demons. Now somebody's teaching these, and they're false teachers. By means of the hypocrisy of liars, seared in their own conscience as with a branding iron. That is, something drastically has happened to their thinking and their conscience. Men who forbid marriage and advocate abstaining from foods which God has created to be gratefully shared in by those who believe and know the truth. And then he goes on to describe some of the ways, the subtle ways in which they will destroy and deceive people. Then in 2 Timothy chapter 3, and I believe in this passage, is a good verse, verse 7, which describes those who have departed from the truth and who are teaching false doctrine. He says in verse 7, You'll know these because these people are always learning and yet never able to come to the knowledge of the truth. Why? Because they have already decided to depart from the basic truths of Scripture. They're always learning things, but somehow they're never able to arrive at the truth of the Word of God. Then he said to Titus in chapter 1, look, if you will, beginning in verse 10. There's several verses here I want you to notice. Listen to what he says. For there are many rebellious men, empty talkers and deceivers, especially those of the circumcision, who must be silenced because they're upsetting the whole families. He says, teaching things they should not teach for the sake of sordid gain, for their own profit. One of themselves, that is one of these false teachers, a prophet of their own, said, Cretans are always liars, evil beasts, lazy gluttons. This testimony is true. For this cause, reprove them severely that they may be sound in the faith. Now, you'll hear people say, now, you know, we ought to be kind to everybody. I agree with that. We ought to be loving toward everyone. That's absolutely true. But he said, when people deliberately and willfully teach unsound doctrine, he says they should be reproved severely, not paying attention to Jewish myths and commandments of men who turn away from the truth. To the pure all things are pure, but to those who are defiled and unbelieving, nothing is pure. But both their mind and their conscience are defiled. They profess to know God, but by their deeds they deny Him, being detestable and disobedient and worthless for any good deed. Now, Paul would not have spent so much time warning Timothy and Titus of these false teachers had it not been a tremendous problem, a terrible problem among the churches of his day. And so we see that. Now, the Old Testament gives word of warning. The New Testament gives word of warning. But what about today? There are three segments of society today in which false teachers are making an inroad and an impact that will ultimately destroy this nation. First of all, in the churches. There are many false teachers in the churches today propagating false teaching, using the same Bible that you and I use, but distorting and perverting the truth just enough in order to camouflage their message so that for many, they cannot discern the presence of error. So it is to be found in the churches. Secondly, it is to be found in educational institutions. There was a time when no matter where you belonged to a church, you could probably send your son or your daughter to a school, and because that school was a part of your denomination, you could trust them to teach your children the truth. My friend, you can no longer trust that blindly. You need to find out what that institution believes, what its doctrine is, and if your children are going to take Bible in any institution, you need to find out what those men or those women are teaching in those institutions, no matter which denomination you belong to, and no matter which school your children are going to. For many parents, think about this, spend $15,000 to $20,000 a year paying an institution to destroy the faith of their children. They've brought them up in a godly church. They've tried to instruct them in the ways of God. And then they pay $10,000, $15,000, $20,000 a year to send them into an institution to get educated in a particular field so they can be a success, while at the same time there are professors in those institutions that undermine the faith, destroy their faith in the Word of God, undermine the person of Christ and the basic doctrines upon which that son or that daughter has been established. My friend, it is foolish to send your children to institutions that profess to be Christian, that profess to believe the Word of God, where they profess that their professors believe the Word of God and hold true to it, when at the same time they undermine the doctrines that you believe with all of your heart. That's why, now understand me clearly, that's why sometimes, I'm not saying all the time, you are safer sending your children to an institution that claims no religious affiliation, no faith in God, and your children, if they are grounded in the Word of God, know what they believe, understand their confidence and faith in the truth of the Word of God and why, absolutely sure in their salvation, equipped to share their faith, you send them into a society, and that's what some schools are, They are a society. They are a world within themselves, an institution, and a community. You know, and your son or daughter knows, they're not going to be taught the Word of God. And much of what they're going to hear is going to be humanistic. And so your sons and daughters are discipled, and they are able to detect that. They don't go in under any camouflage in disguise or misinformation that they're going to be taught the Scriptures. They know in the very beginning they're going to have to defend their faith. They know that it's absolutely essential that they know what they believe and why they believe it. And they're able to defend their faith in what oftentimes is a very non-religious school. I'm not saying that you should do it. I'm simply saying, my friend, before you send your precious sons and daughters off to some institution and you don't know what they believe or what they're going to be taught, I want to tell you, it's costing you an awful lot of money to have the faith of your children destroyed by men and women who purport to believe certain things when deep down inside they know they don't and have no intention of teaching it. Now, when you look around, you say, well, where is that problem besides in the church and in the institution? So I want you to listen very carefully. It has moved not only in the church, false teachers in the church, false teachers in educational institutions, but false teachers in the world of business. There have been people who've come to me and have said, you know, I've noticed something strange here lately. That when my corporation has a seminar, I'm beginning to discern things in these seminars that are very, very unscriptural. That strike against, in a very subtle fashion, strike against my faith. Some of these seminars that are self-help seminars, and I'm sure oftentimes unbeknowing to those who prepare for them. That is, unbeknowing to those who really want to see their employees improve in their relationship with each other, their attitude about themselves, and their attitude about the business. But there is happening among our society the infiltration into the business world of those philosophies that very subtly, well camouflaged, strike against the very foundational truths which you believe in the Word of God and which you've been taught. And my friend, if you don't have a discerning spirit, you're going to be caught up in that. There are many self-help seminars and books. Many of them, I'm sure, are good. But I'm simply giving you a warning, my friend, that what is happening in this nation is not something that is haphazard. It is well-designed and well-planned, and it is being perpetrated upon our society by very skilled false teachers. Some of these people who are teaching these seminars do not even understand the theology that is very subtly being propagated in what they're saying. Some of them, I'm sure, do. Now, my friend, if you think this is just a false teacher over here and one over yonder, that's not true. There is a plan which is going on, and I'm telling you, my friend, in the church, in the educational institutions, and in the business world of America, it is infiltrating every facet of our society. Skilled, very skilled, cunning approaches to truth and the mixture of truth and error that many people will never see. I'll give you an example of how effective this is. I have sat with a group of pastors on a number of occasions and listened to a speaker. He's there with his intellectual diplomas and all of the prestige and all of the pomp that goes with all of that. And he begins to speak. Sounds good. And then every once in a while, something he says strikes against your very spirit. Something sets up confusion in your spirit. And I have watched this on a number of occasions, knowing that most of the men who were sitting in that room believe what I believe. But somehow, because of their being impressed with a person and not listening very carefully to what is being said, express their approval to what is subtle, erroneous, false teaching and not even being able to detect it. My friend, you need to question the doctrine that you're being taught. The doctrine that your children are being taught and what you're hearing in the world of business, are there subtle innuendos that strike against your relationship to God? A sense of self-sufficiency that you no longer need God. It is all to be found within you. And it's all coming under the guise of love and kindness and help toward everyone else. There's no need of any bloody religion of the cross, because this God of ours meant for us to all love each other, and we're all to accept one another, and we're to live in a great community of oneness with each other and harmony and help toward all mankind. The only problem with that is we have a sin problem in this world. And every man, woman, boy, and girl born in this world came in this world with a sin principle within them. And we're not going to be able to love everybody, because the sin principle working within us destroys and brings disharmony and disunity. And apart from the saving grace of God and the presence of Jesus Christ within us, it will never happen. It is a false sense of security. It is a message of error. It is deluding. It is deceiving. It is destructive by nature. And Peter's warning some 2,000 years ago is apropos for us today. Now, the second thing I want you to notice is not only the presence of these false teachers, but their practice. How did these false teachers practice this delusion? Now, if you look in verse 1 for a moment, listen to what he says. And there are five characteristics here. He says, there will also be false teachers among you who will secretly introduce what? Destructive heresies. That is, those teachings that are absolutely diametrically opposed to the basic foundational truths of the Word of God. He says, first of all, you can identify them. They are very deceptive. First characteristic. Their practice is they practice deception. Here's the way they come on. They come on as one of us. They want to appear to be like us. They mix enough truth with error that it's oftentimes very difficult to see or to identify. Thirdly, they tell the people usually what they want to hear. They tell them enough of what they want to hear in order to get their attention and to entice them to listen to other things that may be new in their thinking. Then, they smuggle, as it were, they smuggle error into the churches and into the institutions. It is deliberate. It is well planned by some, not by everyone. Not only that, they have cunningly forged their arguments. The arguments seem almost as if they cannot be penetrated. They cannot be denied. That's how cunningly they structure their arguments. This isn't something they suddenly thought up casually and haphazardly. Very, very intelligently, they teach them. If you'll notice these people, they usually avoid answering direct questions. If you say to them, do you believe that the devil is a personality? Do you believe in a devil? Well, now I believe there are, and on they go with a barrage of verbiage, but avoiding direct answers. If somebody were to say to you, do you believe in the virgin birth of Jesus Christ? There aren't but two answers, yes and no. You don't need to give 49 paragraphs to describe something which, in essence, what you're saying is, no, I don't believe that. If you'll notice these people, they give indirect answers. They do everything in their power to avoid direct answers. For example, I was in one seminary on one occasion, and there were about 40-some professors there, and I said to them, I said, I'd like to ask you some questions. Do you realize that not a single one of those professors would answer a single one of my questions? Not a one. They sat there in silence, and finally someone said, we answer only to the president. Well, hey, all I want to know is, tell me what you believe. Now, if you're not ashamed of what you believe, you'll tell it. If you're not afraid of what you believe, you'll tell it. If you're honest about what you believe, you'll tell it. If you won't give a direct answer, if you won't answer it, there must be something deceptive about what's going on. And so oftentimes, there are these direct answers or these indirect answers. We don't want to answer a certain questions. And then you will hear this phrase, we believe in academic freedom. And that sounds real good, real impressive. Academic freedom. What in the world is academic freedom? Well, academic freedom is the right and the freedom to pursue knowledge in a given area, whatever it might be. But academic freedom does not give me the right or the authority in the pursuit of knowledge to willingly knowingly teach anything I want to teach, any way I want to teach it. That's not academic freedom. When a professor in any school signs a statement of belief or a statement of faith, knowing beforehand he does not believe that or she does not believe that, they do not intend to teach that. That is absolutely dishonest. It is not academic freedom. It is dishonesty. I am all for academic freedom. I am not for dishonesty. Someone going to any institution, no matter what it is, and applying for a position, knowing they don't agree with the theology of that school, they don't agree with the denomination that may back that school, they do not intend to teach that, they're going to teach what they themselves purposely believe, knowing that it is going to cause division, disunity, and for a man to accept a position like that, knowing that is not what he believes, that's not academic freedom, that is wholesale dishonesty. Listen, my friend, in business, would you hire somebody in your business whom you know does not agree with your practices and is not wholeheartedly in agreement with your product and is not going to push your product but is going to push one of his own? Let me ask you, how long would you keep him on the payroll? Just long enough to write out his check. That's as long as you would keep him. You couldn't stay in business if you had people on your payroll who didn't believe in what you were doing and who absolutely knew when you hired them they were going to propagate something else. They were going to sell somebody else's goods. My friend, it's a matter of dishonesty. If I believe something, I should be willing to admit it publicly and not beat around the bush and go around the fence trying to avoid answering direct questions. We're living in a time when God's people need to know what they believe and why they believe it, because this is their approach. They are very deceptive. But there's a second characteristic of false teachers, which he says here, and that is they're destructive. He says, who will secretly introduce destructive heresies. Not just ideas and philosophies that sound good or sound new. He says, by their nature, they are destructive. Now listen, any teaching that leads a person away from God, to doubt the Word of God, to question the validity of the Scriptures, is not good, but is destructive. Any instruction that would cause a person to doubt their call to the point that they leave the ministry is destructive. Any kind of teaching that would cause a young man, a young woman who feels called of God and certain about that, to begin to question the revelation of Scripture to the point that they become confused about if they could preach, what would they preach? And they sit in the classroom and they're told the first 11 chapters of Genesis. That is a myth. The flood never took place. You can't believe God brought all these Israelites through any Red Sea on dry land. And knock and chip away at one miracle after the other. And by the time they get through explaining why John did not write the Revelation, Peter did not pen the Epistle of Peter, Paul certainly did not write Ephesians, Isaiah did not write the whole book, you can't believe all these things you see in the book of Ezekiel. By the time they get through chipping away at the mind and the spirit and the soul of your son and your daughter, I want to tell you, my friend, that is destructive from God's point of view. And that's why God says he'll judge false teachers. He says he's going to judge, bring swift judgment upon them. It is destructive. And I believe one of the most destructive things is how it hinders the life and sometimes destroys the life of those who are called to preach and to teach the Word of God. He says they're destructive. Thirdly, he says, these people deny the truth. Listen, he says, introducing destructive heresies, even denying the master who bought them. Now, let me explain that. That does not mean that these false teachers are all saved. Here's what he's saying, and I want you to get this down. He's simply saying this. They deny the truth of the person of Christ, and they deny the truth of the message of Christ. And the basic doctrine they deny, which is alluded to here, is the substitutionary, sacrificial, all-sufficient, atoning death of Jesus Christ when he shed his blood at Calvary for your sin and my sin. There's something about that doctrine that Satan and false teachers cannot stand. They do everything in their power to explain away the substitutionary death of Jesus Christ because it strikes at the heart of everything you and I believe. If there is no substitutionary death of Jesus Christ, there is no salvation. And so they deny the truth. Now, they do it in a very cunning and careful sort of way. And when you think about it, you think about the basic doctrines these people deny. And you can check it out over and over and over again. First of all, they have a problem with the virgin birth. Why should that be a problem? If God can create the Atlantic and the Pacific and put all this earth in its proper proportions to the most minute degree, and if God the Father can hang everything up there in space he's got floating around up there in perfect order, why is there a problem that Jesus Christ, who was and is God, could be born to the Virgin Mary without the conception of Joseph, but being conceived by the Holy Spirit, which the Bible states very, very clearly? I'll tell you why. They have a problem with Jesus. They all are connected. You have a problem with the virgin birth, which relates to the incarnation. And then comes the sacrificial, atoning, substitutionary death of Jesus Christ. It is by divine pattern and necessity that Jesus Christ was not born of Joseph and Mary, but conceived by the Holy Spirit, bypassing an earthly father and born of the Virgin. He was absolutely sinless, the only person who was ever born sinless. Isn't it amazing they have such a problem with that? And then the bodily resurrection of Jesus, a third doctrine that they have a very difficult time with. The doctrine that validates every single thing Jesus said. Why do we believe it? Because he rose from the dead and conquered death itself. These who strike against our basic doctrines cannot stand the idea that everything Jesus said is true. And so they must somehow destroy it. So to destroy the bodily resurrection of Jesus Christ, to put all of that in doubt, to say, well, if Jesus didn't rise from the dead and he said he was, what else did he say that's not true? And then, of course, there is the personal visible return of Jesus Christ. Oh, what that means is that at Pentecost, Jesus came. And my friend, they're subtle and smart enough to find some way to explain it around it, all of which confuses, all of which strikes against the heart of the basic doctrines in which we believe. Now, my friend, listen. You and I cannot ignore that. We cannot ignore the basic foundational truths upon which your eternity and my eternity rest. We're not talking about business. We're talking about not temporal things, but eternal things. We're not talking about things, really. We're talking about people. We're talking about lives. We're talking about those for whom Christ died. He said false teachers are characterized by denying the very master who bought them. Now, one of those areas in which they deny is the new birth. That is, being born again. Well, that's not necessary. My friend, listen to me carefully. If the new birth is not necessary, then the Christian faith gets categorized with all the other religions in the world whose leader also did not rise from the dead, whose salvation also is based on performance and conduct, not on the grace of God handed down through the shed blood of Jesus Christ. I want to tell you, that kind of false teaching strikes against everything you and I believe. And Paul said they are to be dealt with severely because he knew the ultimate ripples and the ultimate consequence in the churches where he established. The seven churches of Asia Minor, he knew that if one of them was poisoned, all the other six would soon be poisoned if it were not cleared up. So Paul speaks strongly and Peter speaks strongly against false teachers and against false doctrine. He says, they deny the truth. A fourth thing he said about them is they defend immorality. Look at this. He says in verse 2, and many will follow their sensuality. Now, you say, well, how do you get that? Simply this. You check it out for yourself. Don't take my word for it. You show me a denial of the Word of God. You show me a denial of these basic doctrines, and I'll show you where there will soon be the infiltration of immorality. You look at the folks who believe in abortion on demand, that pornography should not be outlawed, but everybody should have their right to read what they please. If you look at what they believe, here's what you're going to find. When he says in this particular passage, many who follow their sensual ways. Because you see, my friend, this book is very demanding. And if you don't want to live up to its demands, what do? You decide it's not true. And therefore you begin to explain away, listen, explain away the basic truths, the foundational truths. If you can root those out, then like dominoes, everything else is going to fall in place. And so after a while, if Paul made mistakes, and you shouldn't listen to what Paul said about this and that, and what Peter said and what Jesus said, maybe these things are all sort of mixed up and there's some error here and confusion, then what happens? If this book is not the absolute principle by which to live, then every man does what is right in his own eyes. And there is a connection between sensuality and false doctrine. All you have to do is look around and listen to people you know. When you ask them what they believe about the Word of God, about Jesus and the basic doctrines, and then check out the way they're living. I'm not saying this is always true with everybody. I would never say that. But my friend, that's the way it leans, and that's why he says, they deny the Master who bought them, bringing swift judgment upon themselves. Many will follow their sensuality, and because of them, the way of truth will be maligned. Now let me be sure you understand something about back up in this verse in chapter 2 when he says, denying the Master who bought them. Sometimes you'll hear those people say, well, look, if you will, in 1 John chapter 2. So I want you to look there for a moment. 1 John chapter 2. You just turn over one book from 2 Peter. And chapter 2 begins with verse 1 by saying, my little children, I'm writing these things to you that you may not sin. And if anyone sins, we have an advocate with the Father, Jesus Christ the righteous, and he himself is the propitiation or the atoning sacrifice for our sins, and not for ours only, but also for the sins of the whole world. Now, one of the tenets, one of the doctrines of those who do not believe the truth of God's Word is universalism. That is, somehow God in his great love is going to save everybody. Jesus died for everybody, therefore everybody's going to be saved. The problem is not sin, but the problem is that folks just don't know that they've been saved. Friend, that sounds real good, especially if you're living like the devil. If you're living like the devil and doing your thing and living all kinds of sensual life, and somebody says, well, everybody's been saved, some folks just don't know it. Here's what they say. The Bible says that Jesus Christ died not only for our sins, but for the sins of the whole world. That is exactly correct. And I say that just about every Sunday. When he died 2,000 years ago, he took all the sin of all humanity upon him. But Jesus said, the Bible teaches in many places, in essence, this verse in John chapter 1, but as many as received him, to them gave he the power to become the sons of God. Except a man be born again, that is, receiving the Lord Jesus Christ as his personal Savior upon his confession of sin and faith in Christ as the Son of God. It is a personal relationship. It isn't some ethereal philosophical viewpoint. It is a personal relationship whereby a person surrenders themselves to Christ. And where Jesus Christ, who is the Lord, becomes the Lord and Master of their life. Not living as they please, doing what they want to do, under the idea of universalism, everybody's going to be saved anyway. Sure, he died for everybody, but only those who receive him by faith is the blood of Jesus Christ applied for their salvation. And so the whole idea of universalism, and you think about how appealing this is. Everybody, you've heard people say, we're all going to the same place anyway. We all have the same God. Everybody's going to get there, just going different ways. Bible doesn't say that. The Bible says there's one way, and His name is Jesus. And my friend, when you undermine His virgin birth, when you undermine His incarnation, when you undermine His substitutionary sacrificial death, when you undermine His physical bodily resurrection, when you undermine the new birth experience which He demands, when you undermine the personal return of Jesus Christ, you don't have Christianity. You have another distorted philosophy about life which is empty and offers nothing with certainty. And this is what Peter is saying. He says, watch out, because they deny the truth. The fifth, and they defend sensuality. Then I want you to notice something else. Their desires are greedy. Look at what he says. He says in verse 3, and in their greed they will exploit you with false words. Now, it's interesting, that word false words. In the Greek, it's a word, the word is plaso, which is a word which means like clay. And here's what he's saying. He's saying they take these words over here and they massage them. And they work them over real good until finally, now this is what they mean. The truth is, this is what they mean. But by the time they get through massaging them and camouflaging them and painting them up, now they mean this. And so what he's saying here is this. In their greed, they will exploit you with false words. Now, this is to say, in their greed, oftentimes the desire of their greed, the object, is to get a following. It builds up their ego. Now you think about whether it be a pastor in a church or a professor in any institution or anybody. Here comes 50 students, green out of their background. And the professor stands up in the class and he holds up the Bible. And you already know what his degrees are because you saw that in the catalog. And he says, I want you to know this book is full of error. We're going to study this book, but I want you to know up front, it isn't all true. Now, my friend, why doesn't a man, if he's saved, he ought to believe it? The problem is a lot of them are not saved. There's something prideful about looking down on a small group of students and exercising your almost absolute authority in that classroom. You can fail him or you can pass him. Somehow, in our pridefulness, it's not enough for us to believe what Jesus said. We've got to twist around and give it a new twist. We've got to color it up so it's not like anybody else's color. And so what does that do? But it builds up the one who's doing the teaching, whether it's the pastor or whether it is a professor in a school. You know what kind of age we're living in? Somehow Jesus is no longer enough. He's just not enough. You got to have these experiences and you got to do this and believe that. You got to have something new. Listen, if you're the kind of Christian who's always running after something new, you know what you need to do? You need to get back where you started, friend, and find out if you really know who Jesus is, because I'm going to tell you something. Many of us are growing daily in our Christian life, but we discovered a long time ago our growth is out of the person of Jesus. It's out of our relationship with Him. It's something going on in our relationship to Him, not running over here for a new experience and traveling to this church for this and getting one of these and hearing this and getting that. It's just staying right there with Him and discovering who He is. Paul said, when you have Jesus, you have everything. But according to some false teachers, when you have Jesus, you've missed the great deal. He says they're greedy for a following, but they're also greedy for money. He says, listen to the word, exploiting you with false words. And I don't have to get into all that. You know what's going on. That's the characteristics of false teachers. First, the presence. Secondly, their practice. Now, thirdly, their popularity. Listen to what he says. Verse 2. Many will follow their sensuality, and because of them, the way of truth will be maligned. Now, they're going to get a following. And all you have to do is look around. When somebody comes on the scene today and you see these people coming on the scene and they're getting all these spirits and they're being able to tell people their fortune, look at the people who are paying thousands of dollars to listen to error. That's how gullible we are. Somebody says, and you know, a Christian will say once in a while, well, I wonder if there's anything to it. There's plenty to it. And his name is Satan. That's what's to it. That's where it's born. That's where it's coming from. And my friend, all these folks who are going to listen to all this stuff, They're not non-church members. Many of these folks are church members who don't understand the relationship to Jesus Christ or who do not have a relationship to Jesus Christ, and so they want something that is exciting. Listen to what he says. He says, many will follow their sensuality. They want excitement. They want a new thrill. They want something else to believe. Give me a new philosophy. Man, I'm tired of this old bit about Jesus. They're going to get a following. I don't have to tell you about that. You know about that. People can get a following if they're bizarre enough, if they demand enough, and people pay thousands of dollars to hear error when they will not go to church to hear the truth because, listen, because not because it is antiquated, outdated, and no longer the truth, but because they are unwilling to live up to the standards of Almighty God. They want a philosophy that allows them to do as they please and somehow teach them this world is getting better and better and things are going to get better and we're all going to heaven one of these days. It's going to be perfect. Hooray! What a letdown in the judgment. It's not going to be that way at all. He says they're popular, they're going to get a following. But I want you to turn to 2 Timothy, and I just want you to look at one verse, if you will. 2 Timothy chapter 4. Now he says in verse 3, I want you to notice verse 3, if you will. For the time will come when they will not endure sound doctrine, but wanting to have their ears tickled, they will accumulate for themselves teachers in accordance to their own desires and will turn away their ears from the truth and will turn aside to myths. But you be sober in all things, endure hardship, do the work of an evangelist, fulfill your ministry, Paul said to Timothy. Now, what did he say? He says they won't teach us. He says, listen, wanting to have their ears tickled, they will accumulate for themselves teachers in accordance with their own desires. Oh, I want to hear one of these. Listen, I want to hear, oh, I love to hear that. My friend, you can find something you want to listen to if you look hard enough. But the question is, what is it going to do to you? What's the consequences of listening to it? People who want to have their ears tickled, they want to go to church somewhere where it'll be easygoing and smooth and don't rock the boat, don't talk about sin, just tell me how much God loves me and everything is just going to be wonderful. That's all right if you're looking for a false teacher. You've got to decide, my friend, what you want. Do you want the truth or do you want to have your ears tickled? Accumulating to themselves teachers in accordance with their own desire. Now, my friend, you're talking about spiritual suicide. That's it. Only want teachers who will tell me what I really want to hear. Friend, there are a lot of folks out there who will tell you exactly what you want to hear. No doubt about that. But one of these days, when the bottom drops out, you know where you'll head? Back to the fellow, back to the lady who told you the truth and you didn't like to hear it. Oh, he says they're going to be popular, all right. No question about that. He says, but what you and I need to ask ourselves is this. What do we want to hear? We want to hear the truth or we want to be tickled? And then the last thing I want to share with you is the penalty that he says will come upon these false teachers. They will secretly introduce destructive heresies, even denying the master who bought them, bringing swift destruction upon themselves. That does not mean that God is going to instantly, the first time they teach false doctrine, wipe them out. That is not what that means. But when it comes, it's coming, and it's coming with God's profound wrath. Many will follow them, and he says the result of following them is that the whole Christian faith is going to hurt. The body of Christ is going to suffer. And in their greed, they will exploit you with false words. Their judgment from long ago is not out. That is, God put the judgment train on the track long time ago, and it's been on track ever since. And you can look all the way down through history, and men who have taught false doctrine and done it openly and unashamedly, one by one, God's judgment has come upon them, and he says it is coming, and their destruction is not asleep. He says, or you may think, well, God, why don't you do something? He says, God's destruction is not asleep. It's coming. It's inevitable. What did Jesus say? He says, if any man and knows any one of the principles in Scripture and teaches others to do so will be least in the kingdom. Now, my friend, the problem is that some people do get off track who are saved, but many of them are lost. I want you to turn to 1 John chapter 1. Maybe this will answer a question for some people who've been concerned about this. 1 John chapter 2. Some people say, well, I know that fellow was saved. He was a member of the church, and on and on and on they go and so forth. Now he's gotten out. And I want you to look, if you will, in verse 18 of 1 John chapter 2. Children, it is the last hour. And just as you heard that Antichrist is coming, even now many Antichrist, false teachers, have arisen. From this we know that it's the last hour. Now verse 19 should answer some questions for some folks. They went out from us, those who'd left. They went out from us, but they were not really of us. For if they had been of us, they would have remained with us, but they went out in order that it might be shown that they all are not of us. This is not to say that every person who seemingly falls back into sin is lost, but a lot of them are. Probably more than we'd like to think. Then look in verse 22. Who is the liar but the one who denies that Jesus is the Christ? This is the Antichrist, the one who denies the Father and the Son. Now that doesn't just mean deny their reality, but denies what the Word of God says about them. And someone who says, well, anybody can get to heaven. We just all have to believe in what's good. He says, if you deny the Father and you deny the Son and the Father, listen, Jesus said, if you deny me, you can't get to the Father. He that has known me has known the Father. If you hate me, you hate the Father. I and the Father are one. John calls him Antichrist. Whoever denies the Son does not have the Father. The one who confesses the Son has the Father. One more scripture. And this is devastating. Matthew chapter 7. Listen to what he says. He gives us a warning. Verse 15 of Matthew 7. Jesus said it. Beware of the false prophets who come to you in sheep's clothing. They look good. They're impressive. They've got their degrees. I mean, they have status. They have prominence. They have position. They have acceptance. They come to you in sheep's clothing, but inwardly they're ravenous wolves. You'll know them by their fruits. Then he says in verse 20 again, you'll know them by their fruits. And then verse 21, not everyone who says to me, Lord, Lord, will enter into the kingdom of heaven, but he who does the will of my Father who is in heaven. Many will say to me in that day, Lord, Lord, did we not prophesy in your name? Did we not preach in your name? Did we not teach in your name? And in your name we cast out demons. In your name we performed many miracles. There are wonderful things happened as a result of our preaching and teaching and prophesying. Then will I declare to them, I never knew you. Depart from me, you who practice lawlessness. My friend, false teachers will suffer greater judgment by far than the people who sit and listen to them. So I want to conclude by saying two or three things. Parents, you owe it to those blessed children of yours to find out what the institution believes and what the institution teaches and what the institution allows before you send your children to them and pay $15,000, $20,000 a year to get them educated. Secondly, Dad, and if there is no dad in the home, Mom, you have the responsibility of establishing those children in the truth. Now listen carefully. I know what you're saying. You're saying, but I just don't know the Bible that well. First of all, you need to get into a godly church where somebody's preaching the truth and you don't have to worry and wonder and weigh every week, is he telling me the truth this week or is he not? Secondly, you take notes on your pastor's sermons. You say, I let my wife do that. Then, my friend, you better start doing it. There's something about writing it down that you'll never get by just looking over your wife's shoulder and letting her be the secretary. Friend, if you love your kids, you're going to do what I'm telling you. Listen, you take the notes. You take them with you in your work, driving, whatever you're doing, pull them out, glance at them when you got a few moments at lunch, until you understand again what's being said. Now, don't say to your children, "Well, the pastor said." They don't need that. They need to hear, "Son, I want you to think about this. You take what you hear and you couch it in your own words. You believe it. It's part of you now. You couch it in your own words. And you share it with your children. And let me tell you something, Dad, Mom. If you'll do that week after week, month after month, year after year, your children are going to grow up. Listen, they're going to grow up with a foundation so deep in the Word of God, they're going to be absolutely unshakable by anybody, anywhere. Because here's what they've done. They have related the truth of God to the Word of God, the Scriptures, the Bible. And they related God and His Word to their dad. So it isn't just something at yonder. It's something that has become a part. It's in their family. It's what we believe. It's what we think. It's the way my dad has raised us. It's the way Mom has taught us. And you know what you've done? You have established your children in the truth. And let all the false teachers come what may. There's something about your son or your daughter. They will have a discerning spirit. They'll be able to detect and identify. And they'll be able to sit through anybody's class, anywhere, and listen to all of this false doctrine. Won't even faze them. You know what it'll do to your children? It'll make them stronger. It'll make them more determined. It'll give them ammunition to defend their faith. And they're going to come out of these schools stronger than ever before. But you neglect that in your home. And you go to some liberal church where you can't be sure what you're hearing is the truth. And you know what happens to your son or your daughter? Somebody gets up with false doctrine and wipes them out, and they come home. They say, "Well, you know, I don't believe that anymore." And I've had a few students come around and say, "They want to straighten me out. They've been to seminary and they've been to college and they want to straighten me out." And I love that. I love getting straightened out. Because I know exactly what they're going to tell me, and I've heard all those arguments before. And you know what? There's nothing new. It's not new. Same old stuff. Different people saying it. But I'm concerned about your families. I'm concerned about your children. I'm concerned about you pouring your money into the destruction of your children. And I'm concerned about a nation that is under a vicious, subtle, no longer cloaked attack to undermine the body of Christ and deceive even men who preach the gospel. Brother, these are troublesome times, and we'd better get busy knowing what we believe and finding out why we believe it, and then becoming courageous in the defense of it and in the propagation of it. Father, we thank You for Your precious, precious Word. What a comfort. What a marvelous guide. How we get convicted when we read it, bringing us to confession and repentance. Kneeling before You as our Lord and confessing You afresh and anew, You are the Lord in our life. And You have the right to bring us to submission and into control. You have the right to bring us under Your authority. You have the power and the right to demand that we live by Your principles and Your laws, because they're what's best for us. And I ask today, Father, in Jesus' name, that You've challenged, and You will challenge every parent who hears this message. Every person who is listening to re-examine their faith, re-examine their convictions, to see if they really and truly can defend what they believe. God, build within this fellowship and all across this land as godly men and women teach the Word of God week after week. Build into the life of godly people all across this nation a perception, a discernment whereby they can detect truth from error, and then give them the courage to boldly stand for the truth, is my prayer today. In Jesus' name, amen.
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0: The Apostle Peter is about 70 years of age, and in about a year, Rome is going to burn, and the Christians are going to be blamed for it. He doesn't know that at the time he writes this first epistle, so he's writing to people who are already under persecution, but who are getting ready to really be persecuted.

sober spirit for the purpose of prayer. Above all, keep fervent in your love for one another, because love covers a multitude of sins. Be hospitable to one another without complaint. As each one has received a special gift, employed in serving one another as good stewards of the manifold grace of God. Whoever speaks, let him speak as it were the utterances of God. And whoever serves, let him do so as by the strength which God supplies, so that in all things God may be glorified through Jesus Christ, to whom belongs the glory and dominion forever and ever. Amen. Now you sort of have to think about what stage Peter's writing from. Here he is at this point in his life, and he sees, for all practical purposes, persecution on the horizon. It's already begun, but he sees the dark clouds on the horizon. Knows that he doesn't have much time. He can lose his life most any time. And so he's writing to these believers, but now he comes to say, the end of all things is at hand. Now, Paul would say that. And so somebody might ask, well, what in the world did he mean by it? I believe that the Apostle Paul and Peter and all those apostles expected the Lord Jesus Christ to come at any moment. I believe they lived with that vibrant, intense expectation that at any moment the Master could return. He told them he would. He told them about the things that they could expect before he came back. And so they lived with that burning in their heart. At any moment, the Savior could appear. Now, there are lots of folks who would like to make predictions about the coming of Jesus. And I want you to notice two or three things that our Lord said about that, beginning in Matthew 24. You recall in the 24th chapter and the 36th verse, he said, of that day and hour, no one knows, not even the angels of heaven, nor the Son, but the Father alone. And if you recall in Acts, when he is giving them some last minute instruction, in verse 6 of chapter 1, so when they had come together, they were asking him, saying, Lord, is it this time you're restoring the kingdom to Israel? Now, when he says restoring the kingdom to Israel and coming again and all of these things, sometimes they were confused about exactly what he was saying. And their idea is to restore the kingdom of Israel to its previous state of great power and wealth and control. And so he said to them, it's not for you to know the times or the epochs which the Father has fixed by his own authority. He says, you know, it's not for you to know those times. Then on the other hand, he said to the Pharisees on one occasion when he was talking with them in the 16th chapter of Matthew, turn there for just a moment, because he gave them a little warning. In fact, he admonished them and sort of reproved them about something. In the 16th chapter, the Pharisees and Sadducees came up testing him and asked him to show them a sign from heaven. But he answered and said to them, when it's evening, you say it will be fair weather, for the sky is red. And in the morning, there will be a storm today, for the sky is red and threatening. Do you know how to discern the appearance of the sky, but cannot discern the signs of the times? Now, while we are not to make predictions as to the time of the coming of Christ, we certainly are to be conscious of the signs of the coming of the Lord. Now, the signs given in the Bible for the coming of the Lord are signs that relate to his return and his destruction of all the wicked in the world. But what about the signs of his coming for the rapture of the church? So here's what I want you to see, and I'm not speaking tonight on the coming of Christ, but simply to say this. If these signs out here tell me that Jesus is coming and the rapture of the church is coming before this, whatever the signs are, friend, he's going to appear to all his believers before all that ever takes place. So when somebody says they can predict the time, there's no way to predict the time. He said he didn't even know while he was here. Only the Father knew. The angels in heaven didn't know. That's a great secret. Only the Father knew while Jesus was here. So it's not for us to predict the time, but it is indeed our responsibility to be ready for his coming and likewise to be discerning enough to read the signs of the time. Now somebody would say, as Peter says, what about all these predictions about the coming of Jesus? People have been believing this for years and years and years. That's right. And it's getting closer all the time.

0: My friend, there are signs today that there have never been. Signs today that there have never been. And I'd like to just plow right into a bunch of them, but that's not the purpose of this particular passage. But when Peter says, the end of all things is at hand, I believe that Peter fully believed at his age in seeing the condition, the rotting condition of the Roman Empire, he believed that Jesus could come at any moment. So here's what he says. He says to these believers who are under persecution and are going to undergo great persecution, he says, there's some things you need to consider in these troublesome times, in these last days. And so he says, here's the attitude you ought to have, and here are the actions you ought to take. So I want to briefly just go through these. He says, first of all, the end of all things is at hand, therefore be of sound judgment and of sober spirit. Now, in the King James, I think it says it another way, but these are two different Greek words here. It says sound judgment, sober spirit, which in essence really means to keep calm in your spirit and have sound judgment. That is, don't get into a frenzy. Don't get become fearful. Don't start wringing your hands. Don't get anxious. He says, keep calm and a cool, clear head. He says, of sound judgment, not impulsive and not reacting. If somebody says, well, you know, the signs of the times are that Jesus Christ is coming, we need to get ready. That's true, but you should remain this in this passage, these words here imply discipline, stability, a cool head, a clear mind, thinking wisely, sound judgment, not blown off track by every wind that blows and all the threats that come our way. He says one of the ways of preparing for these days is to be of sound judgment and sober spirit for, he says, the purpose of prayer. Now, you know, when you get in a big frenzy and you're upset and you're anxious and you're all stirred up, it's awfully difficult to get down quietly before God, isn't it? And yet getting down quietly before God will help you get rid of some of this frenzy and all of this nervousness and what's going to happen and all the uncertainties in life. He says, sound mind, sober spirit, stable, not impulsive, clear-headed in your thinking, sound in your judgment, cool-headed. You don't get upset. Nobody's provoking you. You're not anxious and worried, he said, for the purpose of prayer. God's people need to be praying people. You know what makes folks pray? Sermons don't get people to pray, and I'm convinced of that. Oh, you may get stirred up for about a week. That doesn't make folks pray. Reading books don't make you pray. Sermons may give instruction, and books may give instruction. You know what motivates people to pray? Hot water. Brother, you get in hot water, you start praying. Amen? When things get tough, you start praying. When things really get difficult, nobody has to beg you to pray and plead with you to pray. You get busy praying. And what he's saying, he says, you know, keep your mind clear for prayer. And if I should say to you, you ought to pray every morning at a certain time, and you ought to do this, that, and the other, you'd listen to that. But you start praying when your troubles pile up high enough that you can no longer handle them. So the best motivation for praying is persecution, hardship, hard times, troubles and trials and heartaches and burdens. And what does that do? That drives us to praying. And what does praying do? Focuses our attention upon God. And God begins to work in our heart to clean us up and clean us out. We begin to get a whole new perspective. Our faith gets built. And then you wonder why you have a hard time. You know why we have a lot of hard time? We force God's hand. So what happens? We have a hard time. Then we start praying, oh, God, and God straightens out all the mess. Then what do? We go right back to prayerlessness. Now, I just told you a biography, didn't I? That is exactly what happens to us. And that's why what motivates us to pray must not be the outside, but a relationship, a personal relationship to God. And so he's saying here that our minds must be clear. We must be stable, he says, for the purpose of prayer. And then look in verse 8. He says, above all, that is first and foremost, that he says, this is the priority. This is above everything else. Keep fervent in your love for one another because love covers a multitude of sins. Now, I want you to hold that and turn to 1 Corinthians chapter 13 for a moment. Not going to read this whole chapter, but I want to read one verse. And let's go, hold verse 13 now, and let's go back to what he says. He says, above all, keeping fervent in your love. You know why Peter said that? Because he knew that it was going to be very difficult for believers under persecution to love. It was going to be very easy for them to become angry and almost hostile toward their persecutors, if not hostile and angry and maybe bitter. He says, above all, keeping fervent in your love. Now, what does he mean when he says keeping fervent in our love? He means love that is willing to reach out, willing to stretch out, love that's willing to go the second mile, the fifth mile, and the tenth mile. Fervent in love means a love that is alive and it's glowing and it's asking, how can I express it? It's not a cooled off, subdued kind of love, but it's a vibrant love. It's a love that motivates. It's a love that stirs. And when you're in love, you are motivated. When you love someone, you're motivated. You're motivated to do something, do things for them. You're motivated to express that love because, you see, love is not a feeling. You say, oh, but love is a feeling. Well, love has feeling in it, but love, listen, love is a decision you and I make. We choose. You say, well, I fell in love. Well, maybe you did. If you just fell into it, you can fall out of it. Love is a decision that you made. You and I choose to love someone. And while love has many tentacles to it, has an overflow that does express itself in feelings and so forth, but love is a decision we make. And that's why you can love people who are very unlovable. If love is just a feeling you have, what happens? You're always responding to people who love you and who don't love you. So you love those who love you. Those who don't love you, you don't love them. But if love is a decision we make, and the feeling may have to follow. Now, I'm not saying that all love begins with a decision. You don't look at somebody you've never seen and say, I choose to love him. More than likely, when you got married or you are in love right now with somebody that you're not married to, something just happened and you just realize, hey, and I've got feelings I've never had before. It may happen that way. But you see, that's a response to someone that you admire and someone whose response to you has sort of come on positive. But what about the folks who are not positive towards you? Can't stand you, don't like you, and don't want to be around you. Do you feel a lot of love for them? If you're going to love them, you're going to have to choose it. You're going to have to make a decision to love. So he says, above everything, with fervent love. He says, love that has life in it. Love that has spark in it. Love that's motivated. Love that's active, because true love is active. The word in Greek, I serve, has the same ending as the word I love, because these words have Greek endings of action. If you say I love, you're going to be doing something. Something's going on. If you say I serve, you're going to be doing something. Something's going on. Now, when he says love covers a multitude of sins, what in the world did he mean? In the 13th chapter of 1 Corinthians, you and I know that passage as a passage on love. But when he says loving fervently and covering a multitude of sins, which is a reference to a passage here in Proverbs that he's referring to primarily, Proverbs 10, verse 12. When he says love covers a multitude of sins, what in the world is he talking about? Well, notice he says in this passage, above all, keep fervent in your love for one another, because love covers a multitude of sins. Well, now, how can love cover sin? Notice he says, it's loving one another. All right, 1 Corinthians 13. You remember what he says about what love is. Then he says in verse 5, love does not act unbecomingly. It does not seek its own, is not provoked, does not take into account a wrong suffered, does not rejoice in unrighteousness, but rejoices with the truth. Bears all things, believes all things, hopes all things, endures all things. When he says love covers a multitude of sins, here's what he's saying. That you and I are to respond to other people in such a fashion that we make allowances. Listen, we make allowances for their mistakes. We make allowances for their sins toward us. We make allowances for the things they say and do against us. Now, a believer must be forgiving toward someone else because all of us live and walk in forgiveness. We live and walk in the forgiveness of God. We're never outside of the forgiveness of God once we step in at the cross in salvation. Always living in the forgiveness of God. Now, if God has forgiven me, past, present, and future, It becomes practical and real in my life as I confess my sin to Him. When I sin against God, does that mean that God is not going to forgive me? Oh, yes. But the enjoyment and the experience of the forgiveness is mine when I confess it. That is, though I'm forgiven, between God and me, there's something not right until I confess that. Now, how can I hold anything against someone who has wronged me when God has forgiven me no matter what I've done? Now, when He says, your love covers a multitude of sins, that means when somebody wrongs you, you make allowance for it. You say, I know what they're going through, and I understand why they did that, and it's okay. It doesn't mean that they're right. Our love covering a multitude of sins does not deal with their relationship to God. They're going to have to deal with that, but it deals with my relationship to the person, and it deals with our relationship to God, that we're able to take rebuffing. We're able to take criticism and gossip and all the rest that goes with that and make allowance for it. That is, we're able to love them anyway and, as it were, to cover what they say. For example, do you expose everything wrong that you know about someone else? No. You make allowance for it. You say, well, you know, they're forgiven, God. So to some degree, all of us cover sins in other people's lives by not accusing them, and we all know things, and we could say things about other people, and we could come up with a lot of facts about somebody else's weaknesses and their sins. What good would that do? He says we're to be fervent in our love above everything else. He says because this kind of love covers a multitude of sins. That is, we're able to accept wrong or see wrong. And if God tells you to go to someone and give them some godly, loving admonition, that's one thing. But you're still covering their sin. It doesn't mean that you're covering it up. And our forgiveness and our kindness doesn't get them right with God. But as believers, there's some things we overlook. Now, you parents, for example, who have small children, if you corrected your child every single time they did something wrong, that child would have a nervous breakdown time they were 3 years of age. You overlook a lot of things. Now, you know it wasn't the best thing, it wasn't right. So, oh, I discipline my children at every point. Well, God help your children. Because remember, that's what they are. They're children and they're learning. They're learning. They make mistakes. They say things. They do things that are not right. Don't please you all the time. But a lot of that you overlook. You know they're growing up. He says, as believers, we're to be fervent in our love. That is, our love is to be active. An active love will cover a multitude of sins. It just overlooks, doesn't accuse, doesn't try to expose, doesn't make the person look like less than they are, or even look like what they're doing. We pray for them. We love them. We ask God if He will use us to give us an opportunity to help that person. But we don't expose them before other people and gossip about them and talk about them. Love doesn't do that. Because you'll notice in 1 Corinthians chapter 13 what he says in this passage about the very nature of love. What does love do? He says love is patient, is kind, not jealous, doesn't brag, not arrogant, does not act unbecomingly, does not seek its own, not provoked, does not take into account a wrong suffered. You know what he's saying? Not chalking up somebody else's wrong. Next time they do that, that'll be number 5. That builds anger, hostility, an unchristlike spirit. That's not covering up sin. That's not covering a multitude of sins. It's treating other people like God doesn't treat us. And He knows when persecution comes, it's going to be tough loving. So He says, above all, keeping fervent in your love for one another, because your love covers a multitude of sins. Then He says, be hospitable. That is a word in the Greek. It's two words, really. Phileo xenia. Phileo, love. Xenia, which is stranger, which is to love strangers. That is hospitality. In those days, persecution had already set in. People oftentimes had to go without. Didn't have a place to live. Didn't have a blanket at night. Undergoing all kinds of loss in their persecution. He says, in these last days, keep a clear head. Stable in your spirit, not impulsive, quickly reacting, given to prayer, loving in spite of what's going on around you, and reaching out to people who are in need and helping them. Then he says, as if to say, because, he says, now look, each one of you has received a special gift. Employ it in serving the Lord, serving one another, and therefore serving the Lord as good stewards of the manifold grace of God. All of us are equipped to do just what he's saying. We're equipped to have a sound mind because we have the Holy Spirit living within us. We're equipped to love the most unlovely people. We're equipped to pray and pray with power, seeing the results. We are equipped to be loving and hospitable toward other people. He says, you've received a gift. Therefore, he says, employ it in serving one another. So how in the world can you serve God? You can't send anything up there. There's nothing he needs. The only way you and I can serve God is by serving one another. And what Peter is saying here is in troublesome times, this is the spirit. This is the attitude. These are the actions that should prevail above everything else. And notice, they're all geared toward other people. The praying, the loving, the hospitality, and the serving is all geared toward other people. So his idea of preparing for the last days is not looking at oneself and say, how can I save my own hide? But rather, how can I be used of God to express godly love toward others? And then he says, now, some will do this by serving in different ways, and some by speaking. He says, whoever speaks, let him speak as it were the utterances of God. Whoever serves, let him do so as by the strength which God supplies, so that in all things, what? God is glorified through Jesus Christ, to whom belongs glory and dominion and power forever. He says, in these troublesome times when you're persecuted, and this is what we said in the very beginning, Peter's objective is to show them how to respond in difficult times in such a fashion, even their persecutors and their critics will be forced to face and look at the God whom they serve, because God will be glorified in those actions. Now, I want to ask you two or three questions. Is there somebody tonight whom you just feel you absolutely cannot love? You can't love them. You can't serve them. You can't show them any hospitality. That is any kind of overture on your part of helpfulness to them. Anybody? Anybody you don't use? I'm not praying for him. You don't want to pray for them. You don't care to love them. Not going to show them any hospitable spirit. Sure don't want to serve them in any fashion. Is there anybody like that? So I just lay this on your heart tonight to ask yourself the question. Are we practicing these attitudes now? Are we waiting to have a great catastrophe? The reason Peter wrote this is he wrote it to people in persecution. The reason God inspired it to be written is not only for those folks, but also for us. Are you employing your gift to serve other people? Or is the truth you're sort of apathetic about serving other people and you just rather come to church and sing and pray and give a little bit, but don't ask you to do anything that demands a commitment? I meet a lot of folks who are willing to come and pray and give and sing and listen, but who are not willing to commit themselves to serve other people and therefore glorify God. Not willing to make a commitment. You see, it's not convenient. It's just not convenient for me to serve the Lord. That's not a suggestion. He says, you've been gifted, therefore you have responsibility to serve God. In those days of persecution, but in these days here and now, we have an obligation. That's a command. We've been equipped. You know what the biggest problem is? You know, if you really love somebody, you can't do enough for them. When you love God, when you love Jesus Christ, and somebody asks you to serve Him, you're not going to count whether it's convenient or not. You're going to get busy. And so I wonder if you have been deceived by thinking, oh, yes, I love the Lord, But don't ask me to commit myself. My friend, you may like him, and you may fear him, and you may believe a lot about him. But anybody who will not commit themselves to the Lord Jesus Christ to serve him does not love him. Love does not count the wrongs done to it, nor does it count the cost. It just acts. So I just want to leave you with a question. Do you really and truly love Jesus? Or do you just believe in him? But do you love him? I mean, fervently love him. I'll tell you what Jesus said, how you can know. By their fruits ye shall know. So tonight when you go home and you get on your knees or in the bed and you're praying, here's what I want you to do in your prayer. I want you to say, Jesus, I really love you. And see how it sounds to your spirit. Jesus, I really love you. See how that sounds to your spirit when you tell him that tonight. And if something doesn't sound just exactly right, maybe you ought to ask yourself, Lord Jesus, do I love you? I had to do that. I was up in the mountains praying, fasting and praying, and I told the Lord I loved him, and it was like I had marbles in my mouth. So I tried it again, and it sounded just about as wobbly as the first time. Then I'd ask myself the question, Lord, do I really love you? Am I serving you, believing you, trusting you, trying to obey you, but do I love you? You know what I found out? I found that I didn't love him nearly as much as I thought I did. And my friend, that was a shock to me. I enjoyed him. I loved what he asked me to do. But did I really love him? And so I can't answer that for anybody. I know I do tonight. Hallelujah. And I can say, Jesus, I love you, and I feel it from top to bottom. But when I said it that day on my knees praying, I'm here to tell you it wasn't all that real. God got my attention. I want to ask you tonight, do you really love Jesus? Somebody says, I love him, but I can't give him a tithe. I love him, but I just don't have time to teach. I love him, but I can't, you know, I just can't come back once a month. I love him, but anytime you say, I love Jesus, but you can forget the first part of it. You believe in him. You want to obey him. But do you love him fervently? So I'm asking, when you go home tonight and you pray, I want you to say, Jesus, I love you. You may say it two or three times. Then ask yourself a real hard question. Jesus, do I really love you? Let me ask you a question. Suppose God says to you in your spirit tonight, no, you don't really love me. You have trusted me, and you believe in me, and you give to me, and you serve me, but you don't really love me. You love what I'm doing for you. You don't really love me. Let me ask you something. If God spoke to your spirit and told you that, what would you say? How would you respond if he said, you don't really love me? I want to tell you something. Before I go to bed tonight, I'm going to get on my face before God and ask God to remind every single one of you tonight, before you get into bed and before you go to sleep, to pray that prayer. God, in Jesus' name, bring it to every single person's mind to say, Jesus, I love you. And if it doesn't come out right, I hope you'll have the courage to ask him, Lord, Why not? Father, teach us how to distinguish between what is real and what only appears to be real, is my prayer. In Jesus' name, amen.
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0: One of the primary reasons that there is so much weakness in the church today, and oftentimes so much weakness in the life of individual believers, is because of our ignorance of the importance of the work of the Holy Spirit in our life as believers. You talk to somebody about Jesus and they'll tell you a few things. You talk to them about the Holy Spirit and it's if oftentimes, who is He? If I should give you a piece of paper today and say, will you write down on this piece of paper everything you know about the Holy Spirit? I wonder how much of you, or how many of you rather, could fill a whole page. Half a page, third of a page. I mean what you really and truly know about the Holy Spirit. Well, the Bible says a great deal about the importance of the Holy Spirit in your life and my life as believers. And so I want us to look at that very idea today, the work of the Holy Spirit in the life of the believer. And I want you to turn, if you will, to Acts chapter 1. And let's look for just a moment at what is happening here. Jesus has shown himself about 40 days to his followers, and now he's about ready to ascend. And listen to what he says. And gathering them together, he commanded them not to leave Jerusalem, but to wait for what the Father had promised, which he said, you heard from me. For John baptized with water, but you shall be baptized with the Holy Spirit not many days from now. And so when they had come together, they were asking him, saying, Lord, is it at this time you're restoring the kingdom to Israel? He said to them, it is not for you to know the times or epochs which the Father has fixed by his own authority. But you shall receive power when the Holy Spirit has come upon you, and you shall be my witnesses both in Jerusalem and in all Judea and Samaria and even to the remotest parts of the earth. And after he had said these things, he was lifted up while they were looking on, and a cloud received him out of their sight. And as they were gazing intently into the sky while he was departing, behold, two men in white clothing stood before them. And they also said, men of Galilee, why do you stand looking into the sky? This Jesus who has been taken up from you into heaven will come in just the same way as you have watched him go into heaven. To ignore the Holy Spirit in your life is to guarantee fruitlessness and a lack of real Christian experience when it comes to sharing your faith and making an impression and bearing a testimony that has weight among those about you. So what I would like to do is I would like for us to talk about the Holy Spirit. And I believe you will begin to see a difference in your life as you appropriate for yourself what is already true, but what most folks never even take time to think about. So I want to ask several questions about the Holy Spirit. And the first one is this, and that is, who is the Holy Spirit? If you should ask some people, because the King James Version calls him the Holy Ghost, they have the idea that he's something out yonder somewhere, floating around in space, because they've heard something about the Holy Ghost. But what does the Bible say as to the identity of the Holy Spirit? Who is he? And the Bible says that the Holy Spirit is a person of the Trinity. And so I want you to look, if you will, in the first chapter of the Bible, Genesis chapter 1, and let's look, if you will, in verse 2. He says, "And the earth was formless and void, and darkness was over the surface of the deep, and the Spirit of God was moving over the surface of the water." So the Holy Spirit is involved in the creation of the world. Then in verse 26 he says, "Then God said, let us make man in our image, according to our likeness, and let them rule over the fish of the sea, over the birds of the sky, over the cattle and over all the earth and over every creeping thing that creeps on the earth. Now when the Bible says, let us make man in our image, who is he referring to? God the Father, God the Son, God the Holy Spirit. And there are those, of course, who question the very idea of a Trinity. Yesterday I happened to be sitting up in my study and the doorbell rang and I opened the door, and when I saw who was there, I said to them in a very short, brief 5-minute sermon, I told them exactly what I believed about the Lord Jesus Christ before they could ask me who I was, greet me or anything else, and what I believed about the indwelling presence of the Holy Spirit, and said thank you. They looked at each other real funny and turned and walked off. Because I happen to know they do not believe the Holy Spirit is a person of the Trinity. They do not believe that He is divine, that God the Father, God the Son, God the Holy Spirit are one. So why should I waste my time trying to argue with people who do not believe the very basic fundamentals of Scripture? So the best thing to do is preach them a 5-minute sermon, say good day, close the door, and don't waste your time. John chapter 14, listen to these verses. The 14th chapter of John, verse 16. And I will ask the Father, and He will give you another helper, a comforter, that He may be with you forever. That is the Spirit of truth, whom the world cannot receive because it does not behold Him or know Him, but you know Him because He abides with you and will be in you. Now, when somebody says to you, I don't believe in the Trinity, you're going to have to cut out of the Scriptures John chapter 14 in these verses, because now look, verse 16, and I will ask the Father. Who's doing the speaking? Jesus. He's going to ask whom? The Father. That's God the Father. He will give you another helper, capital H or capital C for comforter, which is the Holy Spirit, that He may be with you forever. That is, and He identifies Him, the Spirit of truth, whom the world cannot receive because it does not behold Him or know Him, but you know Him because He abides with you and will be in you. Now, how in the world can you not believe in the Trinity when there it is all in those verses, Jesus speaking of the Father and the Holy Spirit? Who is the Holy Spirit? The Holy Spirit is a person of the Trinity. Now, I want you to learn about 5 things this morning. So let's start with number 1. Who is the Holy Spirit? He is the person of the Trinity. The Bible says He also, He is not only a person of the Trinity, but He's the promise of the Father. If you go back to Acts chapter 1 for a moment, and you'll notice what the Lord said. Verse 4, and gathering them together, He commanded them not to leave Jerusalem, but to wait for what the Father had promised, which He said, you heard of from Me. John baptized with water, but you're going to be baptized with the Holy Spirit not many days hence. In the 24th chapter of Luke, again, another account, He says to them, having told His apostles that they must preach repentance and forgiveness of sin, He said to them, behold, I am sending forth the promise of My Father upon you. Now He says, therefore, sit down, wait in the city of Jerusalem until He comes, speaking of Pentecost. So according to the Scriptures, the Holy Spirit is, first of all, a person of the Trinity and the promise of the Father. Let's say it together. A person of the Trinity and the promise of the Father. He promised that He would send the Holy Spirit. We read those verses there in John 14. He says, I will not leave you as orphans. I will not leave you as comfortless. But He says, rather, I will come to you. And through the work of the Holy Spirit, the ministry of the Holy Spirit, the Lord Jesus Christ comes to indwell the life of the believer. And through the Holy Spirit, we live the Christian life and carry out the work that He's called us to do. So first of all, the Holy Spirit is the person of the Trinity and the promise of the Father. The second question is this. Why did He come? Why did the Father send the Holy Spirit? Why did Jesus ascend to the Father, sit at His right hand, and then send the Holy Spirit in return? Well, He sent Him for 2 reasons. First of all, His coming was essential to the work God has called us to do. Let's say it together. Essential to the work God has called us to do. One more time. Essential to the work God has called us to do. Now think about what that work is for a moment. That work is supernatural work. All of us have been commissioned by the Lord Jesus Christ to share our faith. That is, our responsibility is to share the gospel of Jesus Christ, to proclaim the truth. That is to tell the people what Jesus Christ means to us, what He's done to us, what He's doing for us, and what the Word of God says about Him. So that is our work. That is the work of every single believer. That's supernatural work. When you confront somebody with the gospel of Jesus Christ, here's what's happening. The Spirit of God is speaking through you, taking the Word of God which you know or pointing to someone else, and the Spirit of God is taking that Word off the page, sending it into their thinking, into their mind, illuminating their minds to understand the truth, convicting them of their sin, convicting them that the death of Jesus Christ was for their forgiveness, and showing them how they could be saved, and granting them in that moment the gift of faith whereby they may receive the Lord Jesus Christ as their personal Savior. Apart from the Holy Spirit, nobody has ever been saved. And apart from the Holy Spirit, no one can be saved. And apart from the Holy Spirit, God does not work apart from the Holy Spirit. So that all of God's work is supernatural work. So how in the world could God call us and give us a commission to serve Him without giving us the Holy Spirit who would work in and through our life the supernatural work of God, which is exactly who He is, the supernatural person of the Trinity, even as God the Father and God the Son are supernatural persons. Now, His coming was essential to the work God has called us to do. I want you to notice something about the life of Jesus in Luke chapter 4 for a moment. In Luke chapter 4, the Lord Jesus has been baptized in the Jordan. And you remember the Bible says in the 22nd verse of the 3rd chapter, the Holy Spirit descended upon Him in bodily form like a dove, and a voice came out of heaven, Thou art My beloved Son, in Thee I am well pleased. And then chapter 4, verse 1, And Jesus, full of the Holy Spirit, returned from the Jordan and was led about by the Spirit in the wilderness. Then He's tempted. Following His temptation, verse 14 says, And Jesus returned to Galilee in the power of the Spirit, and news about Him spread through all the surrounding district. Then He comes to the temple to read from the scroll. And verse 18, what does He read? The Spirit of the Lord is upon Me, because He hath anointed Me to preach the gospel to the poor. Now think about this. If Jesus Christ, who was God in the flesh, was not ready to launch His ministry until His baptism and until the Spirit of God came upon Him, and until He was tempted in the wilderness and the Spirit of God began to work in His life, not that He had not always been there, He'd always been there, but there was an anointing, there was a preparation of 30 years before His ministry. And it's interesting about the emphasis of the Holy Spirit upon Him in His baptism. The Holy Spirit descends upon Him. The Spirit of God leads Him into the wilderness to be tempted. He comes back in the power of the Spirit, and He stands to read this proclamation. For the Spirit of the Lord is upon Me. Jesus began His ministry following an experience with the Holy Spirit. Now you would think that we would be wise enough to recognize that none of us are equipped to do the work that God has called us to do apart from the work of the Holy Spirit in our life. Essential to the work God has called us to do. Back to Luke chapter 24 and verse 49, just a moment. Jesus says in verse 47 that repentance for forgiveness of sins should be proclaimed in His name to all the nations beginning from Jerusalem. He says, You witnesses of these things. Then He says, And behold, I'm sending forth the promise of My Father upon you, but you are to stay. That is, sit tight, sit down, wait. Tarry ye in the city of Jerusalem until you be clothed with power from on high, until you be filled with the Holy Spirit. You would think if anybody would be equipped to serve the Lord, these men would be equipped to serve the Lord. But Jesus said to them, You're not ready. Even though you've seen Me heal, raise the dead, save and change the lives of many, you're not ready until you have a personal experience whereby the Holy Spirit comes upon you in a very special way. If you recall in John chapter 14, we read these scriptures a few moments ago, but notice what He said. He said, The Spirit of truth whom the world cannot receive because it does not behold Him and know Him, you know Him because He abides with you and He will be... Future tense, He will be in you, referring to Pentecost. I will not leave you as orphans. I will come to you. So He said, I'm leaving, but I'm going to send the comfort of the Holy Spirit. He'll be in you. He'll be with you. He will be upon you. He will abide with you forever. The Holy Spirit in your life and my life is essential to the work God has called us to do. How can we serve the Lord with supernatural work if we do it in the work of the flesh? Now, whether it is preaching the gospel, playing an instrument, or singing in the choir, teaching a Sunday school lesson, sharing your faith, being a godly mother, being a godly father, being a godly employee, it makes no matter what. You and I are to function. We are to live. We ought to express our gifts and our talents through the ministry of the Holy Spirit. You and I are not just natural beings. We are supernatural persons because we are indwelt by the supernatural presence of the Holy Spirit of God who indwells every single believer. He came because it was essential to the work God has called us to do. And the truth is, you and I are in the midst of doing supernatural work. You say, well, I'm not a pastor. You don't have to be one. The truth is that because you're a believer and you're under commission by the Lord Jesus Christ to serve Him, everything you and I do in the name of Jesus is to be done through the power of the Holy Spirit. Otherwise, it's done in our own human talents and gifts and abilities rather than through the spiritual gifts designated to us by the Holy Spirit through whom the Holy Spirit works. That's why the church is so weak. Listen, there are enough gifted people in the average church to get on without God. That is, they can do some sort of religious work, some sort of religious ceremony. They can sing and speak and pray and do all kinds of things. And for all practical purposes, God wouldn't be within 1,000 miles. People are gifted and talented enough to do it. The only problem is it smells like death everywhere you turn. There's nothing of the power, the unction, the anointing of God. There's nothing of the presence of the Spirit of the living God in their lives. But they're going on with the ritual, going on doing something religious, but nothing of the power of God in their presence and in their midst. He says it is essential that the Holy Spirit came because it was essential to the work God had called them to do and He's called us to do. Now let's see how much you remember. If someone should ask you, who is the Holy Spirit, who is He? First of all, He is what? A person of the Trinity and promise of the Father. And first of all, it was essential for Him to come. What? It was essential what? For the work God has called us to do. Let's say it together. Essential to the work God has called us to do. And the second reason He came was essential to the life God has called us to live. Essential to the life God has called us to live. Now, it's very evident that Jesus could tell by His apostles. They could live the Christian life apart from the Holy Spirit. He had already seen them in action, denying Him, leaving Him. They had watched Him be crucified, rise from the dead, had seen Him off and on for 40 days, and yet He said to them, "You're not ready. You're not ready for the work that I've called you to do. You're not ready for the life that I've called you to live." That's why the Holy Spirit, He says, "I will not leave you as orphans. I will not leave you alone. I'm coming back. When I come back, I'm going to be in you, with you, and upon you." He says, "I will abide in you, and you will abide in me." Now, Jesus is seated at the Father's right hand today, making a session for us. So who is it that it's abiding in us? Jesus is abiding in us through the indwelling presence of the Holy Spirit so that every single believer is indwelt by the Spirit of God. Why? Because God knows you and I can't live the Christian life. You share the gospel with somebody and they say, "Well, I would. One of these days I plan on it. When I think I can live it, then I'm going to do it." Well, my friend, you tell him, "Hey, there's no way for you to live the Christian life. I can't live it. You can't live it. Nobody can live it." That's why He sent the Holy Spirit to live through us the life of the Lord Jesus Christ, because He knew we couldn't do it. This old flesh of ours is bent towards selfishness, self-centeredness, and all the rest. It is the indwelling presence of the Holy Spirit who lives the life of Jesus Christ through us as we yield to Him, surrender to Him, and allow Him to express through our physical body, our mind, our emotions, and our will, the very life of the Lord Jesus Christ Himself. That's what the Christian life is all about. Allowing the indwelling Holy Spirit to express through us, through our gifts and our talents and our life, the very life of the Lord Jesus Christ Himself. No way for us to live the life. If you'll turn to Galatians chapter 5, here's a good reason for explaining that. Listen to what He says in the 5th chapter. He says, now if you want to see what man can do, here's what man can do. Here's what man does. Verse 19. We commit immorality, impurity, sensuality, adultery, sorcery, enmity, strife, jealousies, outbursts of angers, disputes, dissension, factions, envying, drunkenness, and carousing. That's what man does. That's what the work of the flesh is. That's what we do apart from God. That's the natural life of the ungodly. But if you notice in verse 22, but the fruit of the Spirit is love, joy, peace, patience, kindness, goodness, faithfulness, gentleness, self-control. And all of us know that we cannot express the fruit of the Spirit apart from the presence of the Holy Spirit in our life. He says that's what the Spirit does now. You recall the incident when Jesus in the 15th chapter of John explained to them this in a different way. He says, I am the vine, you are the branches. He says, the branch abides in the vine, and the sap that runs in the vine runs in the branch. And from the branch there is the stem, and from the stem there are the grapes. What is the sap that's running in the vine but the Holy Spirit into the life of the believer and then producing the fruit? Believers don't produce the fruit of the Spirit. We bear what the Holy Spirit Himself produces. That is an expression of the life of Jesus, of love and joy and peace, and all that ninefold cluster of the fruit of the Spirit. That's not what we do. That's what He does through us. If you want to find out what we do, you look at the verses ahead of that. If you find out what the Spirit of God does, then you read those verses. But the fruit of the Spirit. So because the Lord Jesus Christ knew, we could never carry out the work God's called us to carry out. We could never live out the life He's called us to live out apart from the Holy Spirit. He sent Him as an essential part of the life of the believer. Now, He says, first of all, He's a person of the Trinity and a promise of the Father. His coming was essential to the work God has called us to do and essential to the life God has called us to live. Now, that's simple enough. But the question comes now, what is the work of the minister of the Holy Spirit in the life of the believer? We've alluded to that by saying that one of His ministries, His ultimate ministry, is to live through us the life of Christ. But it's interesting how many specific works that the Holy Spirit has to carry out in your life and mine. So I want you to jot them down. What does the Holy Spirit do in the life of the believer on a day-to-day basis? What did He do when you were saved? What is He doing today? He says, but you shall receive power after that the Holy Ghost has come upon you, and you shall be My witnesses. Now, as we go, essential to the work that God has called us to do, essential to the life that God has called us to live, what is this work of the Holy Spirit in your life and mine? Now, I want you to think about this. I'm going to list about 15 different works of the Holy Spirit. Now, these aren't works that the Holy Spirit does in somebody else's life. These are works the Holy Spirit intends to do in your life and my life on a daily basis. And isn't it strange that you and I would get up in the morning and take off to do whatever we're doing and never even give any thought to the minister of the Holy Spirit when so much of what goes on in our life is to be an expression of what He's doing? We know the verse that He'll never leave us nor forsake us, that He's the same yesterday and forever. But what about the presence of the Holy Spirit? He says you shall receive power, energy, divine energy, supernatural strength to go on, to bear up under. He says the work of the Holy Spirit is a supernatural work in your life and mine. What are those works? So I want you to jot them down, if you will. Beginning with the conviction of sin. It is the Holy Spirit who convicts us of sin. Now, many of these scriptures that relate to these works of the Holy Spirit, many of them are found in one book, the Gospel of John, in one section, 14, 15, and 16. And in the 16th chapter, He says that when He comes, He will convict the world of sin, righteousness, and judgment. That is, our sin, the righteousness of Christ that makes Him qualified to be the sacrificial atoning sacrifice for our sins. And then He says, convincing us and convicting us of judgment to come. That is, that we will face Him. So His first work is to convict us of sin. Apart from the Holy Spirit, there's no conviction of sin. Apart from the Holy Spirit, there is no salvation. Secondly, His second work is that having trusted the Lord Jesus Christ as our personal Savior, the Bible says that He baptizes us, but that He spiritually places us into Christ Jesus in 1 Corinthians chapter 12. That is, He baptizes us into the body of Christ so that every single one of us is a part of the body of Christ. Then the Bible says in chapter 8 of Romans, verse 9, that now we are indwelt by the Holy Spirit. The Holy Spirit has come into our life to set up residence. That is, He's at home in your life and my life. So that, my friend, it's not a matter of asking the Holy Spirit to come into your life once you're saved. Listen, He convicts us of sin many times. He baptizes us into His body once. He indwells us once and for all. And then the Bible says again, number 4, that we are sealed by the Holy Spirit of promise in Ephesians chapter 1. He says we have been sealed by the Holy Spirit of promise. And that is, who has been given to us as a pledge of our inheritance. That is, it's like God putting down earnest money. That is, this is His pledge that you and I are forever His. We have been sealed by the Holy Spirit. His indwelling presence is a sealing presence which says that we are His forever, which is one of the reasons for believing in eternal security. It's not by my performance, but by the sealing power of the Holy Spirit when He comes to indwell us. Then the Bible says then, number 5, that He teaches us. That is, it is His work to teach us. He says He will teach us all things and bring all things to our remembrance in the 14th chapter of John. He says He will teach us and bring all things. I will teach you all things and bring to your remembrance all that I said to you. Now, I know that He was saying that to His apostles, but the work of the Holy Spirit in your life and mine is also to teach us. My friend, you can't understand the Word of God apart from the teaching ministry of the Holy Spirit. Not a pastor, not an evangelist, not a Bible instructor, but apart from the Holy Spirit, there is no teaching. He's the one who does the teaching. Then, number 6, He guides us. The 16th chapter says that He will guide us into all truth in verse 13. When He, the Spirit of truth, comes, He will guide you into all the truth. He'll not speak on His own initiative, but whatever He hears, He will speak. So He guides us. When you're not trying to make decisions in our life, who is it that guides us in the right direction to make the right decision? He says He will reveal, that is, He will illumine our minds to understand the truth. 1 Corinthians chapter 2. You'll recall Paul here is saying, this is how he understood the things that God had revealed. He says, for to us, God revealed them through the Spirit, for the Spirit searches all things, even the depths of God. Our understanding of Scripture, when you open the Word of God and you begin to read, why is it that God illumines your mind? How is it that you can understand some things? How is it that you can read chapter after chapter again and again and again, the same chapter? And every time you read it, you say, I learned something new every single time. Is that because of your mental abilities, or is it because the Spirit of God, who is committed to your spiritual growth, lifts one more veil off your eyes one more time in order for you to see a little bit deeper each time, because it is His ministry to grow us up. His is a teaching ministry. He's the one who reveals. He's the one who illumines our minds. He's the one who gives us understanding of the meaning of Scripture. That's why a lost person can pick up the Bible, and they'll read a passage and they'll say, you know, I read it, but I don't get anything out of it. You know why? Because I can't get anything out of it. It is the ministry of the Holy Spirit that illumines the mind and helps us to see the very meaning of these words. Then the Bible says another work of the Holy Spirit, number 8, is that He points us to Christ. He points us to Christ in John chapter 15. He's always, always pointing us to the Lord Jesus Christ and never to Himself. You never see where we're to pray to the Holy Spirit. The Holy Spirit is always lifting us up, always glorifying the Lord Jesus Christ, which brings me to number 9, and that is one of the works of the Holy Spirit, and that is to glorify the Lord Jesus Christ. He says in the 16th chapter that He will glorify me. Then, number 10, that is, He comforts or He helps. He says in John 14 that He's giving us a comforter or a helper. The same Greek word, parakletos, one who walks by our side to minister to our needs when we are grieved or when we're in trouble, whatever the situation may be. So He's a comforter. He's a helper. Number 11, He's the one who bears the fruit through us. We read Galatians chapter 5 a few moments ago. It is the work and the ministry of the Holy Spirit to live through us, what? love and joy and peace and patience, goodness, kindness, gentleness, faithfulness, self-control. This is all the ministry of the Holy Spirit in your life and my life. Then he says, number 12, that it is the Holy Spirit who equips us with our spiritual gifts. There are some folks who don't like their spiritual gift. They say, well, I don't like the gift of mercy. I want the gift of exhortation. I want the gift of prophecy. Well, you have to deal with the Holy Spirit about that. Because 1 Corinthians chapter 12 says in verse 7, but to each one is given the manifestation of the Spirit for the common good. And verse 11 says, but

the grace of God with all the gifts you need to fulfill the requirements God has for you to fulfill His will for your life. So if you say, oh, I couldn't do that. That is, if God called you to do something, He's already equipped you. Now, there may need to be some training, but as far as the spiritual gift, He's already done that. The Holy Spirit already made that decision ahead of time which gift you would have. Now, number 13, He reminds us in John chapter 14, you'll recall that He said He would teach all things and bring all things to our remembrance. But another verse on that light is Luke chapter 12, verse 12. And sometimes I have to quote this to myself. He says, the Holy Spirit will teach you in the same hour what you ought to say. Now think about that. The Holy Spirit will teach you in the same hour what you ought to say. What does that mean? It means when you come up to a situation, whether you're being persecuted or somebody asks you a question or someone attacks your belief, whatever it might be, He says, you're not going to have to worry. The Spirit of God, because it is His supernatural work within us, He in that moment will tell you what to say. God knows that you and I couldn't be prepared for everything that everybody asks. So we have the indwelling presence of the supernatural power of God in the person of the Holy Spirit, who is there to teach us in that moment how we should respond to those who would attack our faith or those who are asking questions about how to be saved. So that's part of His work. Then, number 14. The Bible says He fills us in Ephesians chapter 5. You know that passage, and we're coming back to it in just a moment. He says, we're not to become indulgent in anything in life, but rather we are to be filled with the Holy Spirit. What He simply means by that is this. There comes a time in your life and my life where we reach a point in a point of surrender in our life and confession and repentance of our sins, that we allow the indwelling person of the Holy Spirit to assume full authority within our life, so that we at that moment begin to submit to His will, His ways, His works, and we are living in obedience to Him. The fullness of the Spirit. It's what God intends for every single believer. We are to walk in His fullness, not in the flesh, but in the fullness of the Holy Spirit. Then He says one of His works is to empower us. We saw in Acts chapter 1, verse 8. He says, but ye shall receive power after that the Holy Ghost has come upon you. What does He mean by that? Simply this. That the Spirit of God will give you physical energy when you need it. Mental strength and energy when you need it. But most of all, He will give you divine authority as you carry out the work of God and the ministry which God has called you to. That is, we have the promise of not having to do what God has called us to do in our fleshly nature, but in the divine energy and the authority of God Himself. That's why believers have no reason to face the world with fear and trembling, but rather with absolute confidence and assurance that whatever God has called you to do, He has already equipped you and is indwelling you and willing to release His authoritative power in your life the moment you're willing to get involved in the life of ministry. He says He will empower us. And then He says, number 16, He anoints us in 1 John chapter 2 and verse 20. He says, you have an anointing from God. Now think about this. I've listed for you 16 specific works of the Holy Spirit in the life of the believer. Now, a few of these are once and for all. That is, He baptizes us into Christ Jesus once, indwells us once and for all, seals us once and for all, but then He is continuously teaching us and guiding us and filling us and empowering us and revealing, that is, illuminating our minds and anointing us. All of these works are the works the Spirit of God intends to do in your life and my life, day by day, moment by moment, so that He does not intend for us to attempt to serve Him or to live the Christian life apart from His ministry. Now, let me ask you a question. When you get up in the morning and you get dressed and you head out, do you ever think about the Holy Spirit? Do you ever think about the fact that you're absolutely dependent upon Him to equip you today for whatever He's called you to do? Do you ever think about getting on your knees by the bed before you start the day and ask Him to fill you afresh and anew, and that you commit yourself, surrender yourself to Him afresh?

0: fresh and anew this morning, so that all that you want to do through me today, I'm trusting you, Father, that through the Holy Spirit you have absolute and total reign in my life to do whatever you choose. Or do you get up and get dressed and take off? Why would God the Father and God the Son so design your life and my life as to send one of the persons of the Trinity? Listen, indwelling you is deity himself. You have God indwelling you. Why would he go to such a design for the Christian life if you and I could get along without it and succeed in the Christian life or whatever he's called us to do? We can't. The reason we get defeated over and over and over and over and over again is because we do it in the flesh. We think because we did well yesterday, well, today I'm just going to drift. And sure enough, what happens? You drift right into a calamity. The Spirit of the living God is indwelling us in order that moment by moment, day by day, we have an assistant. We have a helper. He says we have a comforter. We have someone who is there to do for us what we cannot do. But I must be aware of that. I must rely upon him, yield to him, and allow him to do it. And when we talk about being full of the Holy Spirit, how in the world is a person filled with the Holy Spirit? It begins with confession of sin and repentance of sin. There is a direct connection between purity and power. They go together. Where there is lack of purity, there is lack of power. You cannot force power with no purity. Now listen to me carefully. My friend, if you want to find out what God can really do in your life, if you want to understand what your potential is, whether you're singing in a choir, playing in an orchestra, teaching a Sunday school class, sharing your faith, whatever you're doing, if you want to find out what your real potential is, if you want to discover what God could really do in your life as a businessman, a husband, a wife, if you want to find out what God is capable of doing in the life of a person, then, my friend, if you will face up to your sin, repent of it, turn away from it, and tell God you are asking him to fill you with the Holy Spirit, which means you are surrendering all rights and authority to yourself. You want him to control you, to guide you, to lead you, to exercise his will in your life. And you're willing for him to do that moment by moment, day by day. And when you falter, you're going to confess it and reclaim his fullness in that moment. You'll be absolutely amazed what God will do. Listen, there is enough potential in this place in any one given service that would amaze you. But listen, as long as you're holding on to sin, as long as you're grasping something God doesn't want you to have, let me ask you a question. What is it that you cherish in life more than you cherish to know God in his fullness? What is it that you cherish in life more than you cherish God's supernatural expression of his power in your life? Don't limit that to preachers and missionaries and musicians. That is available to every single believer. But you've got to be willing to open your hands. You've got to be willing to surrender. You've got to be willing to tell God, Lord, I take all my rights away. I lay them down before you. I want what you want, God, no matter whether I like it or not. I want you to have your way in my life. What is it in your life you cherish more than you cherish the fullness of the Spirit of God and the maximum of your potential to the glory of God? What is it in life you cherish more than that? And I can tell you. I can't tell you what it is, but I can put my finger on it. Whatever in your life is standing between you and complete obedience to the Lord Jesus Christ, my friend, you cherish that more than you do God the Father, God the Son, God the Spirit. You cherish that more than you cherish God having his way in your life. You cherish that more than you want to know what God could possibly do in your life. You cherish that more than you cherish to know God in all of his fullness, in all of his power, in all the expression of who he is in your life. You cherish that more than you cherish to see what God could do in the lives of other people if you would commit your life to him. What is your potential as a man or a woman? You don't know what that is. None of us know what our full potential is. But I want to ask you a simple question. Is what you're cherishing worth the price you're paying? Think about it. Just think about it. What in the world could God do in your life if you said, Lord, I wipe my hands of my own desires and my own will and my own pleasure, and I humble myself before you in the spirit of meekness and patience and total commitment to your will. God, I want to see what you can do in my life. There's so many young people here today who have so much to offer for God. Some of you ought to be preaching the gospel on the mission field, teaching, serving, ministering, giving of your life, finding out what God can do in your life. Now, if I could make you do it, I would, but I can't. I just have a crying out in my spirit to say to you, please don't keep waiting. Please don't keep holding on. Lay it down. See what God will replace in your life. Father, I know that you would not so burden my heart this morning if you did not want to do a great work in this fellowship among these, your people. I plead with you, Father, because that's all I know to do, is to plead with you that the Holy Spirit would send great conviction, deep, abiding, unavoidable, irresistible conviction into the hearts of thy children. Your sons and daughters, these are your people, God. And you love them, every one. And I know that it's your heart's desire that each one of us come before you with empty hands and a pure heart, willing to receive and willing to yield and willing to give ourselves to you unreservedly. I pray for every person standing here. You've already surfaced sin in the lives of probably most people standing here. You've already shown them what's standing between them and the fullness of your Spirit and the maximum of your potential for their lives. God, I pray today in Jesus' name, let there be confession and repentance right here and now. And the surrender of that, whatever it is, dying to it at this very moment. And the willingness to say, Lord Jesus, here am I. I pray, Father, for somebody here who is unsaved. Help them to understand what a waste. Oh, God, to live all of their life apart from you, what a waste. Lord, you see the struggle going on in some people's lives when they look at what they're holding to and look at what you've promised. And what they're holding to seems to promise so much. Oh, God, help them to see they're being deceived by the devil. It promises much but offers and provides nothing. Give freedom today, Father. Give freedom today is my prayer. As this invitation begins, freedom to step out to say, yes, Lord, here am I. Now, Lord, I can't do your work for you. You have to do it. And I thank you for what you're about to do in Jesus' name. Amen. And my friend, I don't know when I've been so burdened. But so many of you who genuinely have so much to offer, and you're holding on to something so insignificant. I want to beg of you in Jesus' name, let it go and see what God will do in your life.
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2: In Ecuador, the number of evangelical churches has been growing steadily in recent years, resulting in a large variety of faith communities. 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Issues of denomination, class, culture, and personality often lead to division and parochial attitudes. Pray for increased harmony among Christian denominations through the power of the Holy Spirit. There has also been an increase in the availability and quality of pastoral training in Ecuador. Enrollment in Bible schools and seminaries is increasing, and a new generation of pastors is developing skills in evangelism, discipleship, and leadership training. praise God for calling these new spiritual leaders to minister to the needs of the people of Ecuador, and also give thanks for the spiritual strength and powerful witness that these pastors reflect.
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0: A person who has no goals in their life will drift. Weeks will go by, months and years, and one of these days you'll turn around and look back over your life and say, "What have I been doing? How has my life slipped away?" And you'll ask yourself the question, "What have I accomplished? What have I really and truly achieved in my life?" And you'll come up very disappointed. No one should live without goals, but those goals should be goals that fit into God's perfect plan for your life. Not only should you and I have goals, but we should ask the question, what are God's goals for my life? Well, there probably may be many goals that you and I could fit into that category, but there's one ultimate primary goal that God has for your life, my life, and every single one of His children. And I want you to turn to one of the most familiar passages of Scripture in all the Word of God. It is found in one of the most glorious chapters in the Word of God, and that is Romans chapter 8. So I want you to turn there, if you will, and let's read three verses in this 8th chapter of Romans, thinking in terms of God's goal for your life and mine. And you'll recall that in the 28th verse, the one that we usually quote when everything is going good, the one we usually quote with some questions when everything is not so good, begins by saying, "And we know that God causes all things to work together for good to those who love God, to those who are called according to His purpose, for whom He foreknew, He also predestined to become conformed to the image of His Son, that He might be the firstborn among many brethren. And whom He predestined, these He also called. And whom He called, these He also justified. And whom He justified, these He also glorified." Now, what is God's goal for your life and my life? Somebody says, "Well, that's easy. God's goal for my life is to save me and get me to heaven." Well, that is a good goal, and I'm certainly grateful that that's one of God's goals, but I'm also grateful that's not the only one. There is a goal that is higher than that, much higher in its purpose, and that is the goal that is mentioned here. Listen, God's goal for your life and my life is to conform us to the likeness of Jesus Christ. God's goal for your life and my life is to conform us to the likeness of Jesus Christ. Now, let's look at that verse for just a moment and ask a couple of questions here. What do we mean by conform? When he uses this word, it means to be made like. That is, if something is conformed to, it's made like it, it's shaped like it. So when we think about the image of the Lord Jesus Christ, we probably think about things like this. Let's say that you pull out a quarter and there is an image on that quarter of George Washington. Or when the sun reflects in a lake, let's say it's a smooth, unrippled lake, and you can see the reflection of the sun in the lake. Or here's a stone statue that's an image of somebody. All of these are created images, but they don't relate to what we're talking about here, because we're talking about this kind of image. When somebody says to your son, "You look just like your dad," or someone says to your daughter, "You look just like your mom," that is a derived image. That is an image that came from someone else. That is, you inherited something from them that is a part of you and that is very evident. So I want to remind you that when you and I were saved, the Bible says that we were born again. That is, by the grace of God, you and I were born again into a new family, the family of God. By being born again, our sins were forgiven. The Bible says that you and I became children of God, and we are now a part of the family of God. Now, when God did that, what He did is He sent the Holy Spirit to live on the inside of us, the life of Jesus Christ. And Jesus says, "I'm abiding in you and you're abiding in me." So that all of us who believe us have Christ living on the inside of us, and
6: through the Holy Spirit, the work of the Holy Spirit is to live through us the very life of Jesus, so that you and I are now to bear the image of the Son of God. Now, that is not a physical image. We don't have facial features like the Lord Jesus Christ, but He's speaking primarily here and now of those internal features, and that is the inner man. Our character is to be like the character of the Lord Jesus Christ. Outwardly, our conduct and our conversation, our countenance should reflect that you and I are the sons and daughters of God. If someone ever said to you, "I'll bet you're a Christian," if they said that to you, you should feel good, because what it says is, without you saying anything and without you doing anything necessarily, they were able to detect within you a difference from what they detect from other people. And you see, the truth is, if you and I are believers, and I'm not saying that anybody should just be able to walk up to everybody and say, "I'm sure you're a Christian," but Jesus says the eye is the light of the body. That is, if you want to see what's on the inside, look in someone's eyes. They can't hide it. You see, because you and I bear the image of Jesus Christ Himself, you and I should so live our lives that it would be very evident and easy, at least to another Christian, to be able to detect that we are not like the world. Our character is not that of the world. Our conversation is not that of the world. Our conduct is not that of the world. Why? Because we not only bear the image of the heavenly, that is, of Christ, God is in this very moment in the process of making us like Him. Think about that. God is in the very process at this very moment in the life of every believer of making us like Jesus. That does not mean that He's improving this and cutting out the other, but rather, now listen carefully, because here's the whole key. And this is where we have two whole differences of opinion. There are those who believe that they become more and more like Jesus when they do more and more good works, and they give more and more money, and they say more and more prayers, and they read more and more scripture, and they do all of these things, which is not true. There's the other whole viewpoint, which is the biblical viewpoint, and that's this: that because Jesus Christ is living on the inside of me, having received Him by faith and salvation, through the presence of the Holy Spirit, day by day, as I submit to the Holy Spirit, Jesus Christ through the Holy Spirit is able to express more and more of His inner life in me, through me, outward in every area of conduct, conversation, and character, so that we are not becoming by self-effort more and more like Jesus, but listen, because He's living on the inside, and we are bringing body, soul, and spirit, mind, will, and emotion into subjection to the indwelling presence, the more we bring all of this in subjection to Him, the more of the very life and image of Jesus Christ is evident to those people about us. So what that does, it takes the responsibility off of us to get better and better and better, which we can't, and it leaves it where it ought to be in the presence of the Holy Spirit to express through us a life that only He can express. So when we say that the goal of God for every single believer is to conform us to the likeness of Christ. Now I want to explain that, and then I'm going to ask you at the end several questions. When we say that we are being conformed to the likeness of Christ, let me say two things. First of all, the inner man is being conformed now. The outward man, the physical being, is going to be conformed later. So I want you to turn, if you will, to 2 Corinthians chapter 3. 2 Corinthians chapter 3, and Paul says it here in a very beautiful way. And there's another principle in this verse that I want to bring out. Let's start with verse 16. 2 Corinthians 3, 16. "But whenever a man turns to the Lord, the veil is taken away. Now the Lord is the Spirit, and where the Spirit of the Lord is, there is liberty." Now look at this. "But we all, with unveiled face, beholding as in a mirror the glory of the Lord, are being transformed into the same image from glory to glory, just as from the Lord the Spirit." That is, moment by moment and day by day, God is in the process of so transforming us on the inside that we are expressing more and more on the outside the image of the Lord Jesus Christ. Now, here's something I want you to remember. What you and I focus on the most is what we become like. What we focus on the most intensely, we become like. What we think about most, we become like that. So, for example, Here's the person whose mind is set on spiritual things. You know what's happening? They're becoming spiritual. Here's a person whose mind is set on sensual things. You know what's happening? They're becoming sensual. You cannot set your mind on sensuality and become spiritual. Set your mind on spiritual things and you won't be sensual. We become like what we behold. And so we behold some things with our eyes. We behold some things with our mind. What we think about is what we become like. So what Paul is simply saying here is, as we behold him, that is, God is transforming us into the likeness of his son. That's his goal. That's God's ultimate goal, to make us like him. Now, if you will turn to Philippians chapter 3, and not only is he going to conform us to the likeness of his son internally now, but in the future, he's going to conform us to the likeness of his son on the outside. Again, that does not mean that all of us are going to look just like little Jesus is running around, but it means that physically we're going to have the same kind of body. Notice in verse 20, he says, "For our citizenship is in heaven, from which also we eagerly wait for the Savior, the Lord Jesus Christ, who will, at that moment, transform the body of our humble state into conformity with, likeness of, with the body of his glory, by the exertion of the power that he has even to subject all things to himself." He says, when the Lord Jesus Christ comes, what is he going to do? He's going to complete this conformation in the process right now of conformers into the likeness of Christ. Our conversation, our character, our conduct conform to the likeness of Jesus Christ. I'm going to show you how in a few moments. He says when he comes, he's going to complete his whole big plan, and these physical bodies of ours are likewise going to be likened or formed in the likeness of the body of Christ. So when we talk about the goal of God for our life, it is to shape us and to form us in the likeness of Christ. That's what he's after. And day by day, he's in the process of doing that. Now, here's what I want you to see in this passage. First of all, God is so intent, now listen carefully, God is so intent on shaping us and conforming us in the likeness of his son, that what he has done, and he states it here, is amazing. Secondly, he is so intent on shaping us in the likeness of his son that he didn't start the day we were born. He started before that. So I want us to look at these verses in the light of those two ideas. Now, Romans chapter 8, look if you will, in verse 28. Let me remind you of something. He says, "And we know that God causes all things to work together for good to those who love God, to those who are called according to his purpose." Now, what I want to say here is simply this, that God is engineering all of the circumstances of your life and mine in order to bring us into conformity to Christ, the likeness of Christ. So let me go back for something just a moment. When God made Adam and Eve and placed them in the garden, he said, "Let us create man in our image, in our likeness." Now listen to that. God created the first man and woman in the likeness of himself. Now think about this. If God had created Adam and Eve in the likeness of an angel, we would have said, wonderful. But do you understand what an expression of overwhelming, indescribable love for you and me this is? That the infinite, almighty, sovereign, holy, pure, indescribable God would think enough of you and me that when he made Adam and Eve, he had all of us in mind, that he made us in the likeness of his son. Has it dawned on you what a compliment that is? He could have made us like an angel, but he says, "Let us create man in our own likeness, in our own image." So that's the way Adam and Eve looked. They looked divine because that's the way God made them. They looked heavenly. That's the way God made them. They bore the countenance and the image and the likeness of God. I didn't say they were equal to him. I said the likeness of him. Now, when sin came and Adam and Eve fell, what happened? What did they lose? The first thing they lost is they lost their image and likeness of God. And then, of course, everything else fell apart. They began to realize that they were naked and they chose fig leaves and they were embarrassed and hiding themselves from God. And then sickness and disease and thorns and everything else that came upon life and upon earth and death and all the rest is the result of the fall of man. So watch this. It appears in the book of Genesis, God lost it. That is, God lost what he made. Here he is having made this perfect man and woman, And now sin has lost it all for him. He created them to bear his image and to bear his likeness, and now sin's destroyed all. And you recall in the same third chapter in which they fell that God spoke not only to Adam and Eve, but he also spoke to Satan. And here's what he said. He said to Satan, "Satan, you're going to bruise the heel of the Messiah, but he's going to bruise your head." That is, he's going to wipe you out eternally. And so here's what God began in the Garden of Eden. He began, and listen carefully, he began retrieving. He began restoring to mankind what we lost. And you see, from the Garden of Eden even until today, you know what the world's done? They have attempted every means possible to regain what? That perfect peace, perfect contentment, perfect happiness, joy, completion, fullness, all their needs being met. You see, what man is doing today is trying in some futile fashion to retrieve and to restore himself, and that is to get this feeling and to have this security and these possessions or whatever will make him feel like what Adam and Eve felt like before the fall. Now, of course, the world doesn't understand what they're doing, but that's exactly what they're doing. And they cannot be retrieved in that fashion. God set out, and it wasn't something that he reacted to because he foreknew that it was going to happen. God chose to send his only begotten son, Jesus Christ, to the cross in order to restore for man what he lost. At the cross came the potential and the possibility of our being restored in the image and likeness of the Lord Jesus Christ. That's God's goal for your life and mine. Now let me show you how intent God is on this. This simple verse that we know so well, I want you to look at it in the light of God's goal, because he says he predestined. That means he marked us off. For what reason? He marked us off, drew a circle around us, and he said, "My goal for that is to be conformed to the likeness of my son." Now look, if you will, in Romans 8:28, and let's look at this in the light of God's goal. He says, first of all, "And we know." That is, we are very certain. There's no speculation about this. There's no question about it. It's not a question of maybe it is and maybe it's not. It's not a matter of what your theology is or whether you go to church or what your denomination is or how you feel about those things. None of that has anything to do with this. This is simply the Word of God, and the Word of God says we know this as a divine truth. What is it? We know, first of all, he says here, we know that God causes all things to work together for good. All right? So, first of all, here is a certainty. We know something. And what is this certainty we know? And here's what I want you to see. Now, watch this. Remember that God's goal is to conform us to his likeness. He says, we know this, that God has put his arms around every single thing, every circumstance in our life. We know that God is working all things. That is, every single thing. Nothing slips. Nothing slips out the bottom, over the top, through the cracks. God is engineering every single event in our life to do what? To apply it to his goal, shape us into the likeness of his son. Now look at this. I didn't say that everything that happens in our life, God sends. I didn't say that everything that happens in our life, God is responsible for. I said that God reaches out and grabs every single event, every circumstance, with no exception whatsoever. And what does he do? He applies it to his goal. Listen carefully again. Even when you and I sin against him, God's against sin. God punishes sin in the life of the unbeliever. God chastises the believer who sins against him. God is never for sin. He's never the instigator of it. He can never be blamed for it. But when you and I sin against him, God will choose even our failures, even our disobedience, even our rebellion. You know what he does? It may be by divine, bitter, stinging chastisement. But whatever he does with our disobedience and rebellion and indifference toward him, what does he do? He applies it to his goal of shaping us in the likeness of his son. Sometimes it's sifting. Sometimes it's chiseling. Sometimes it's a sword. Sometimes it's a saw. Sometimes it's a hammer. Sometimes it's a fire. Sometimes it's sandpaper. Whatever it is, God's working in your life and my life. And what he's saying is this. This is the way we ought to interpret every single thing that happens. God has his hands on it. It's not out of control. It's under His control, and He's going to steer that in the direction of shaping and conforming us to the likeness of His Son. That is His goal. It was His goal in eternity past. It is His goal now. It is His goal for eternity future. And nothing is going to stop God from accomplishing that goal in the life of those who love Him and who are called according to His purpose. That's God's goal. You and I can isolate some events in our life and circumstances when we have been hurt, or we've been persecuted, or we have had needs, or all kind of things. We can isolate any one of them and say, that was bad, that was worse, that was horrible. I don't ever want to go through that again. But now watch this. When I take that series of events of good things and bad things and evil things and sort of things and middle things and mundane and uneventful things and put them all in God's plan, here's what you have. It's the fact that He takes each event, isolated as it is, hurt, good times, difficult times, prosperous times, times in need. What He does, He links them all up in this beautiful divine chain. And what God does, when He links them up and then He fits them all together, the way they fit is perfectly. Because He fits them together in order to do what? To conform us to the likeness of His Son. Now watch these words. We know for certain that God is engineering all of our circumstances. Engineering happens to be my word. That's what He's saying here. That He's working together for good. Now, when He says working, that's present tense. That doesn't mean that He did yesterday, but He won't today. But every day, listen. Every day, He is working now, presently, 24 hours a day. God's working the circumstances of your life for good. When you woke up this morning, God is working the circumstances of your rising and what happens this morning and what happens today for your good. You chose to listen to a tape. God will use even these brief moments in your whole span of life to do what? To say something to you if you're wise enough to listen and to apply it in order to work in your life to conform you to the likeness of Christ. That's His goal. When He said all things, He means all things. When He says He's working, that means morning, noon, and night, God is working. When He says together, He's fitting them all together. God is engineering all of our circumstances. And what is He doing? He's fitting them all together. And what is He doing? He's doing it for good. What's the good? The good is beyond my ease, comfort, and pleasure. That's sort of what we call good. If it's prosperous, if it's securing, if it makes me feel good and it makes me feel happy and it's bringing me contentment and acceptance and all this, this is good. God says, when you hurt the most, when I get through with it, it's good. He says, the bitter is good, the bad is good, the evil is good, the horrible is good, the tears are good, the pain's good, the sorrow is good, the lost is good. Everything is good because it comes through the hand of a sovereign God who is working it out. No matter what it may appear like, He's working it out for your good and mine. And what is that? Conforming us to His likeness. So when you think about what's happening in your life, listen. Sometimes people say, I'll tell you, I don't know what God's up to in my life. Don't ever say that again. I'm telling you, I'm giving you the answer this morning. Here's what He's up to. You don't have to say, God, what are you up to? Next time you say that, I'll bet here's what you remember. Uh-oh, I know what He's up to. He's up to shaping me into the likeness of His image, and He's not concerned about my ease, comfort, and pleasure. God is concerned about the finished product. Now, somebody says, well, but what about all this hurt and suffering and heartache and misunderstanding that I can't figure out? Why does God allow these things in my life? And why does God allow me to be stung and whipped and hurt the way I am? Well, let me ask you a question. Why do you discipline your children? You say, well, it's because I love them. Give God the same privilege. You say, it's because I'm thinking about their future. That's exactly what God is thinking about. You say, I'm thinking about the end product, how they're going to grow up. Exactly right. Because that is exactly what God has in mind. He's interested in our character. He's interested in the finished product. He knows what His goal is, and He knows what the finished product is looking like. And so what's happening? Here's what He's doing. He's corralling every circumstance, moment by moment, day by day. He's engineering and governing and guarding and directing these circumstances in such a fashion they come out for our good every single time. That's how intent God is on conforming us to His likeness. Now, let me ask you a question. If God goes to such minute, intricate, sovereign detail in His whole scheme of things, in His personal interest and intervention in your life and my life, moment by moment, day by day, to conform us to the likeness of His Son is His goal, surely you and I ought to seriously consider that our goal, our number one goal in life, would be to be conformed to the likeness of Christ. It's His, and listen, if it's His and He's all wise, He must know something that we don't know. How much He knows, we don't know. So look at that verse. He says, we know that God is working all things together for good to those who love the Lord, to those who are called according to His purpose. And I want to say again, isolate the difficult hardships and troublesome, tearful times, sorrow and loss. No, there's nothing good about that. Nothing good about this. Nothing good about that and that. But you put it all together, and when God gets through with it, even the worst fits so perfectly into His plan, He can say, I am working everything for your good in order to accomplish my goal. Now, that's what He's doing present in our life. But thank God He didn't start the day that you and I were born again. He started in eternity past. Now look at these next verses, and we're going to come to some words that have divided denominations, people, families, you name it. It's divided them because they want to get off on a tangent. Now look at these words. Verse 29. For whom He foreknew, He also predestined to become conformed to the image of His Son, that He might be the firstborn among many brethren. What that means is that when you and I are saved by the grace of God, conformed to His likeness, die and go to heaven one of these days, we're going to be, as it were, brothers and sisters to the Lord Jesus Christ. And when He says firstborn, that means in priority of preeminence. That is, above all the people in the new society that God is creating by calling us His children when we get to heaven, first and foremost in that whole society will be the person of Jesus Christ. He says, firstborn among many brethren. Then He says, now look at these words. Whom He predestined, these He also called. And whom He called, these He also justified. And whom He justified, these He also glorified. Now, when you begin to examine these words, you think, well, what do you mean predestined, foreknown, called, justified, glorified? What does that have to do with God's goal for my life? Well, here's what I want you to see. He didn't start when you were born. He started in eternity past. Now, watch how these break down. In eternity past, there are two words. One of them is foreknown. That is, in eternity past, He foreknew you before you were saved and predestined you, marked you out. In the present day in which you and I live, the Bible says He's called us and justified us. And in eternity future, He says, He has glorified us. So let's look at these five words in the light of what God's goal is. First of all, foreknow. Now, let me clarify something here, because the first thing somebody says is, wait a minute, you mean to tell me that foreknow, predestined, justified call, that God has predestined this person to hell and this person to heaven? No, indeed. Well, has He predestined this person here and this person that? Listen, God, who is a God of grace and God of love and God of mercy, who talks with great detail in the Bible about how He judges mankind in the consideration of the light of truth that they've heard, the opportunity they've had, and how they responded, is not a God in heaven who's going to send these 400,000 or 400 million to hell and these 300 million over here to heaven. Listen, the Bible says, whosoever shall call upon the name of the Lord shall be saved. That is God's universal invitation to mankind. For God so loved the world that He gave His only begotten Son, that whosoever believes in Him should not perish but have eternal life. And for anybody to say that the atoning death of Jesus Christ is limited to a select few, I'm here to tell you, my friend, that it's totally, absolutely, and completely unscriptural. It has taken the Word of God out of balance in a very precious part. And one of the biggest problems in the whole question of eternal security, or in this area, is the whole idea of understanding the atonement. That is, what really happened when Jesus Christ died at the cross? And Jesus didn't say, come unto me, some of you who are laden and heavy laden, and I'll give you rest. He said, all of you. There is no emphasis in what Jesus ever said that He is limiting His offer of salvation to a select few. What I want to ask is, who's going to do the selecting? when pastors preach predestination, that there is no reason to have a missionary program, and there's no reason for evangelism because God's already decided who He's going to save, He's already decided who He's going to send to hell, and what we do is just preach the Word of God and let God make up His own mind what He's going to do, and therefore don't give an invitation and frustrate people. Don't send missionaries to a foreign field and get them all confused and messed up their culture. I want to tell you, my friend, you are backing off and you are failing your responsibility to do what Jesus Christ said when He said, go into all the world and preach the gospel to every creature, baptizing them in the name of the Father, the Son, the Holy Spirit, teaching them to observe all the things that I've commanded you, and lo, I'm with you all the way. And He didn't say those who have been chosen only. That invitation is to the whole world. Now, some people are not going to believe in Him. But you say, well, now, wait a minute. If He foreknows, then that means He's made up His mind. Well, let me give you an example. Suppose you wanted to borrow my automobile, and you said, I'm going to drive to Greenville. And I say, well, you're certainly welcome to drive to Greenville. That's fine. And I know that it only has 2 gallons of gasoline in it. It's not going to get you to Greenville. Well, I would think that you certainly have sense enough to look at the gauge and tell that it's sitting on low. And so you decide that you're going. I said, well, I tell you, I really don't have enough fuel for you to get to Greenville. You say, well, may I borrow the car? You may borrow it. Fine. I know before you ever turn the ignition on, you're going to give out of gas. You go anyway. Now, because I knew you were going to give out of fuel, did I make you give out of fuel? No. I gave you an opportunity, and you weren't wise enough to fill up the tank. God foreknows everything that's going to happen, but He doesn't make it happen. He could have taken away your free will, but He didn't do it. Amen. One of the most awesome gifts God has given to any man or woman is the gift of a free will. The awesome gift of making a choice. At a point in my life, I chose to love God. At a point in your life, you've chosen to love Him or you've chosen to reject Him. We make the choice. Because God knows it doesn't mean He makes me make the choice. Listen, some of you whom God has called, the Spirit of God's worked in your life, you've been under conviction, deep-seated conviction, so much conviction, you've decided you're not even going back to church because you don't want to hear no more of that gospel. And once in a while, you'll tune in and say, well, maybe it won't be so convicting today, and you're about to turn it off already, because you don't want to get under conviction. Listen to me. That's God's call, but God isn't going to force you to receive Him. But my friend, fool that you will be if you do not respond to the expression of God's eternal love, which He paid for at the cross of Calvary. But because He knows what you're going to do doesn't mean that He's responsible. He says He foreknew us. Now listen, this is a divine chain in which there are 5 links, all welded together by the sovereign hand of God. First of all, He says that He foreknew us. Secondly, the Bible says He predestined us. That means that God marked us off, He drew a circle around us, and He placed His image upon us. You and I are the chosen of God. Every single person who has responded to the call of God, been born again, saved with the grace of God, has come under the predestination of Almighty God. Listen, not to stop at salvation, but to continue on in what? Continue on in being conformed to the likeness of Jesus Christ. Listen, it's never His goal for us to stop just being saved. When I hear somebody say, well, I don't want to get too involved in this Christian life, and I'm saved, and that's all that counts, then I want to say, first of all, brother, are you really saved? If you are satisfied, listen to me, if you are satisfied being saved and being a member of the church and coming once in a while and tipping God and just taking it easy and don't let the Bible get in your way and preaching and conviction and sermons and witnessing all these things, you need to get on your knees and ask yourself the question, have I ever been saved by the grace of Almighty God? If I have no interest in spiritual things, I have no interest in being conformed to the likeness of Christ, I'm not committed to Him, I'm not submitted to Him, I'm not yielded to Him, I'm living in rebellion toward Him, you better ask yourself the question if you've ever been saved. He says He predestined us to be conformed to the likeness of His Son. Does my conduct determine whether I'm saved or not? No. It doesn't determine whether I'm saved or not. It tells me a whole lot about my life, though. Now listen, He says, first of all, He foreknew what was going to happen. Secondly, He marked us off as sons and daughters of God. Just think about that. He didn't have to do it. You could be somewhere this morning, lost as you could be, never having heard the gospel or heard it a few times and turned it off in absolute rebellion toward God, on your way to hell, living in rebellion toward Almighty God. The only reason you're saved is the pure grace of God. He predestined you, the Bible says, to be conformed to the likeness of His Son. Now, eternity past, what did He do? Foreknew you, predestined you. Eternity present, what did He do? Having predestined you, here's what He did. He called you. The Spirit of God began to work in your heart. The Spirit of God convicted you of sin. The Spirit of God gave you understanding of the Word of God. The Spirit of God began to make you restless and sensitive to spiritual things. And you began to ask yourself the question, what about my future? And what about it if I were to die? And what about my relationship to God? And who is this God? And who is this Christ? And what happened? God began to call you through the Holy Spirit, through the preaching of the Word of God, reading the Scripture, testimony of a friend, some book, something that happens. So He began to call you. Listen, whenever God calls, that's an invitation. An invitation can be responded to. Listen to this. Would it be fair on the part of God? Would it even be in keeping with the character of God to issue you an invitation which He knows you can't respond to? That's not the God whom you and I know in the Scriptures. If God has issued you an invitation, you have the capacity to respond. And so what does He call us to? He has called us under the Word of God in order to know the truth. And when we know the truth, if we're wise, we'll respond. So He says, what happened? Eternity past, He foreknew us, and He predestined us. Eternity present, He has invited us, called us under the preaching of the Word of God, and when we respond properly, the next word is He justified us. That means He has declared us righteous. In responding to the call of God and believing that the death of Jesus Christ atoned for your sin and mine, and believing when we confess our sin and look to the cross as God's full payment for all of our sin, past, present, and future, and willing to yield ourselves to Him in confession and repentance and believing Him, in that moment we are saved. The Bible calls it justified. That means that the judge of all judges, the judge of the universe, declares us no longer guilty, righteous now, and we have become the children of God. All of that is the work of the cross. Listen, that is the consummation of part of God's great redemptive plan, which He said in the Garden of Eden, you'll bruise His heel, but my Son will bruise your head. And at the cross, Satan thought he had really pulled it off. In the resurrection, he knew it was all over. And the book of the Revelation is our living witness and our living testimony in the Word of God that Satan has had it forever. He is bound for torment. It is absolutely inescapable. And we are bound for glory and he's bound for hell forever and ever and ever. Every believer is going to triumph and he will forever be defeated. That is the grace of God. That is the work. That is the justifying work of God. Now, let me show you how beautiful this is. God's goal in your life and my life is to conform us to the likeness of His Son. So what did He do? He didn't start when we got saved. He started in eternity past. He foreknew us. He predestined us. He called us. He justified us. Four divine links on a divine chain welded together by the hand of a sovereign God. Now, if you want to know how blessed assured God wants us all to be, listen to this next word. I love this. Listen to what He says. He says, whom He predestined, these He also called. Whom He called, these He also justified. Whom He justified, now look at this. Whom He justified, these He also glorified. Now look at this. Eternity past, foreknown, predestined. Eternity present, called and justified, all past tense. Glorification is that moment in time when God completes His whole redemptive plan for us, which not only deals with the inner man, the soul and the spirit, but also the outer man, the body. When we are made into the likeness of Jesus Christ outwardly, in substance of body. You know what He says in that passage? For every believer, He says, past tense, I have foreknown you. I have predestined you. I have called you. I have justified you. And He says, I've glorified you. You know what that means? Here's what it means. God already sees you and me presently today already glorified. Now, my friend, if you have a problem with eternal security, what in the world are you going to do with that verse? He didn't say, I'm going to glorify you if you do certain things. God says, you have been foreknown, predestined. You have been called. You have been justified, declared righteous. And because all of those things, the fifth link in God's divine chain, welded by the sovereign hand of God, is that he says you have already been glorified. That is, as far as God is concerned, it is a finished deal. It is a finished contract. It's all done in the mind of God. And the issue is that the timing is such that it has not come to completion on our behalf, but in the mind of God, it's all done. Now, we can't go through any more verses here, but verse 31 and 39, you know what those verses say? They're just a reaffirmation of just what I've said. And that is, nothing shall be able to separate us from the love of God. Why? Here's the reason. Watch this. Because in this divine chain, link number one, he foreknew us. Link number two, he predestined us. Link number three, he called us. Link number four, he justified us. Link number five, he has already glorified us. Now think about this. God's great eternal purpose, not daily purpose, eternal purpose, eternity past to eternity future, what is it? His goal is to bring you and me in the inner man into the likeness of Christ. Character, conversation, conduct. In the outer man, one of these days, in the likeness of Jesus Christ. Now I want to ask you a question. If that is the goal of an all-wise, sovereign, omnipotent, loving God, if that is his goal for your life, what is your goal for your life? Don't you think it's wise to consider that on your goal list, whatever is presently number one should, beginning right now, become number two? And you should write at the top of your list of goals to be conformed to the likeness of Jesus Christ, the Son of God. Can anybody give me a reason that that should not be the first goal of your life? Think about it. One last time, I want to repeat it. In eternity past, before you were ever thought in the mind of your parents, before you were ever conceived, in eternity past, before Genesis 1:1, God foreknew you. God predestined you. As time came, God did what? He called you. He justified you. And now, as God looks into eternity future, he sees there'll be a moment in time what is to him an already divine reality. He already knows the split second when your body is going to be conformed to the likeness of the body of Christ. Now, friend, I don't know how you can turn down that kind of a God when he loves you enough to have done so much. And think about it. How else could he have expressed your worthiness, his value of you, his love for you, his desire for you, than to place you on the same level, not equal to, but on the level with the Lord Jesus Christ, to make you like him? Do you understand why at the judgment there's going to be rejection? Because, my friend, you've got to stumble all over grace and wade through it up to your nose to get to hell. God has done everything in his infinite power to get your attention, to tell you, I love you, I love you, I love you, I love you, I love you. If you die and go to hell, it'll be because you chose to reject the infinite love of a loving Father. Are you wise enough to say to the Lord Jesus Christ, are you wise enough, wherever you may be listening to this tape, are you wise enough to tell God today, Father, my priorities are out of order. I've had my own scheme of things and my own plans. But beginning today, I choose at this very moment to set the goal of my life to be conformed to the likeness of Jesus Christ, your Son. And Father, along with that commitment, I open my life to you to say to you, whatever you need to send into my life,

0: I want to ask you for some lost person who may be listening. Would you help them to understand in this very moment, life without Christ is a waste, no matter how good it looks. Because every single one of us was made to be like you and to glorify the Father. And to live our life and to be otherwise is to miss the whole point of being alive and the whole point of living. And to spend eternity having failed and suffering because we insisted on having our own selfish, prideful, rebellious way, when we could have surrendered to you and been made like you and spend eternity in the infinite, wonderful, glorious heaven that you're preparing for us. Surely, Father, every wise person who hears this message will make the decision to accept the Lord Jesus Christ as their personal Savior and to follow Him. Every wise believer will set as the goal of their life to be conformed to the likeness of Jesus Christ. And for that we thank you in His wonderful name. Amen.
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2: In Japan, less than 1% of the population is Christian. Many churches are struggling to survive and are facing the major challenge of replacing older pastors who are retiring. The number of churches without pastors is increasing, and there are fewer young people accepting the call to become pastors. Pray that the small churches struggling to survive will grow, and that pastors will be found to replace those who are retiring. Today, Japan is known as one of the most technologically advanced countries in the world, and yet its spiritual poverty is staggering. The feeling of social isolation from which many suffer is a contributing factor to the 30,000 suicides in Japan every year. That's the highest rate in the world. With so many people seeming to have no hope beyond this present life, pray that the Japanese will turn to God in their despair and that His light will pierce Japan's spiritual darkness and bring hope and life to a nation marked by this high suicide rate.
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5: We crush grapes to get wine, and we grind wheat to get bread. And God breaks our self-will to make us useful vessels for the kingdom of God. And when you look into the scriptures, here's what you'll find. You find God working in the lives of men and women in order to make them the godly persons He wants them to be and to equip them for the kind of service that He has in mind. And what I want to talk about in this message is God's path of brokenness. Now, usually when people think about brokenness, they think about suffering and hurt and pain, and oftentimes forget what is it all about? Who's behind it all? What's the purpose of it? Is there any way to avoid that and still be useful for God? Lots of questions, and I want to answer those questions. One of the most perfect persons in the Scripture to demonstrate brokenness is the Apostle Paul. So I want you to turn to 2 Corinthians, if you will, and in chapter 12. And while you're turning to that, I'll just give you a little idea of what's happening. He is talking about his ministry, for example, in chapter 11, and defending his ministry. And also, in the process of doing so, he talks about all the things he's been through, from having been thrown into prison to being beaten 39 times out in the sea, left to swim for his life. And so then he moves on down to talk about the daily pressure of the churches that he's having to deal with. And then he talks about these visions that God has given him, these revelations. And finally comes to say this in verse 6 of this 12th chapter. For if I do wish to boast, I will not be foolish, for I will be speaking the truth. But I refrain from this, so that no one will credit me with more than he

0: sees in me or his from me. Because of the surpassing greatness of the revelations, for this reason, to keep me from exalting myself, there was given to me a thorn in the flesh, a messenger of Satan to torment me, to keep me from exalting myself. Concerning this, he says, I implored the Lord three times that it might leave me. And he has said to me, my grace is sufficient for you, for power is perfected in weakness. Most gladly, therefore, I would rather boast about my weaknesses so that the power of Christ may dwell in me. Therefore, I am well content with weaknesses, with insults, with distresses, with persecutions, with difficulties, for Christ's sake. For when I am weak, then I am strong. This is a powerful passage of Scripture because Paul deals with something here that all of us have to deal with at some point in life, at some time, and we have to deal with it for the purpose of being used by God. And so when you keep that in mind, what I'd like to do, first of all, I want to define what brokenness is. And also, this first definition should clear up something else you oftentimes think about. So notice what it says. This is God's method of dealing with the self-life. Oh, what's the self-life? It's that desire within us to act independently of God. Now, sometimes in the Scripture, you'll find Paul using the word flesh, for example. And what he means by that is just simply what we're talking about here. It's that inward desire within us to act independently of God. Now, somebody says, well, now, didn't God give us another nature when he saved us? He certainly did. But somebody says, well, do we have two natures? I don't think so. It's not that we have two natures as a believer, but we all still have that desire within us to act independently of God. I mean, I don't care how committed you are to Christ. There are times when there are those desires to act independently of God and have our way. And so brokenness is God's way of dealing with that. Here's the principle about brokenness. Because Christ has purposed to bring every area of our life in submission to his will, he will continue to remove every obstacle necessary for our complete surrender and full trust in him. That is, that's true of every single believer. That's what God has in mind. So when we talk about being surrendered to the Lord and trusting him as our personal Savior and then having trusted him, we want to live a committed life, a surrendered life. This is what he's up to. Removing those obstacles, that is those attitudes in our life that keep us from being fully and totally committed to him. So when you think about your own life and your commitment to him, is there one area of your life that God keeps pointing to? Is there something in your life that you know deep down inside is not really consistent with your being a follower of Jesus Christ? More than likely, that is the area in which God is going to deal with in your life. And I think about it in this light. Here's a big, beautiful, black, wild stallion. All that power and strength and muscle. And valuable to whom for what? Not very valuable until he's saddle-busted. When he's saddle-busted, somebody's ridden him till he's broken. When he's broken, what happens? It doesn't break his spirit. It doesn't break his energy level. It breaks his will to the point that he is willing to immediately respond in obedience to the person who's riding him. He's been saddle-busted. And so brokenness to some degree is the same thing about our own life. That is, God has to break this self-will in us in order to make us valuable servants of his. Now, when I think about that, I think about how we as parents treat our children. And you'll see some children grow up who are very obedient to their parents. When their parents say, no, you must not do that, you can't go here, or you shouldn't do that, shouldn't say that, they're obedient. Others are renegades. It doesn't make any difference what their parents say. They act independently of their parents, and they disobey their parents and get themselves in all kind of trouble. And if a parent doesn't break that will, not their spirit, but does not break that will early in life, here's what's going to happen. You're going to have a teenager who causes you problems all of those teenage years, and not only that. It starts before that, and it lasts after that. So what we should do with our children is what God does with us. He attempts to work in those areas in which we are rebellious to his will, in those areas, for example, that we just don't think that way, till he gets us to the point that we are walking in complete submission to his will and his purpose in our life, and that's what's best for us. So ask yourself the question, when you think about your children, have you brought them up in a way that they learned very early in life when you said no, you didn't mean maybe, you meant no. When you said absolutely not, you didn't mean, well, if you keep on begging me, I'll finally give in. You meant exactly what you said. God does not give in to our self-will. He's going to work on us because he loves us. So as you think about in your own life, what areas may there be that deep down inside you know he's working on you? Now, let's distinguish between three things. First of all, chastisement. Chastisement is what God does in the life of a believer when he's dealing with immediate sin in that person's life. And so he's identified that. You know it's wrong, and so he chastises you for it. Well, brokenness has the future in mind, not immediate sin. Brokenness has the future in mind, and we're talking about dealing with attitudes that God needs to deal with, and he has your future in mind and service in mind. Then there is punishment, and God does not punish believers. He chastens believers, but he punishes the unbeliever. That is his vindication for righteousness. That is, God punishes those who are unbelievers for their sin. He chastens believers because of their sin. And he breaks believers in order to equip them to be useful servants for him. So he's dealing with attitudes today that affect their future. So we're talking about brokenness and not the other two. Now, what is God's objective? When you trusted Jesus Christ as your personal Savior, the Holy Spirit came into your life to dwell. And he's there for the primary purpose of living through us the very life of Christ himself. So whatever there is, those obstacles, those attitudes, those habits, those things in our life that seem to be an obstacle to full surrender to his will, God's going to deal with them. So he targets them. And there is self-righteousness, self-will, self-centeredness, all of those things that deal with self. That's what Paul means by the flesh also. That desire within us to act independently of God, I want it my way. Oh, I know that's what God says, but here's what I think. I know that's what the Bible says, but here's what I'm going to do. It's that attitude, that spirit within us that is going to act independently of God. Now, why does he do this? Because God wants us to be useful for the kingdom. There's no such thing as an unimportant person. You're important in God's eyes. When Jesus went to the cross, he went to the cross for every single one of us. And he has a plan for a life, a will for a life, and he desires that you and I would so live that we live out his plan and that we be valuable to the kingdom. For example, he says in Ephesians 2:8-9, "For by grace we've been saved through faith, that not of ourselves, it's the gift of God, not of works, lest any person should boast." Then he says, "For we are his workmanship," he's working on us, "his workmanship, created in Christ Jesus for the purpose of good works," which simply means that not only has he saved us, but he saved us for a purpose. He wants to work in our life. He wants to impact others through us. He wants to accomplish his purpose and his will in our life, purpose and will that he had in mind when he created us. So God is up to something good in our life. Brokenness happens to be a part of that. Now, when a person is broken, what does that mean? It means God has brought that person's will in submission to his will. Now, what does he do? God is able to live out through that person, first of all, the life of Christ. He's also able to accomplish through that person what he desires, to impact the people around them, and all the things that God may have in mind for your personal life. So, when you ask yourself the question, what is it in my life that would keep me from being used by God? If you ask him, he will show you. Because you see, you may feel, well, I'm not educated enough, I'm not wealthy enough, I don't have prominence, prestige, I don't have all those things. That's not the issue. The issue is God will use you. And he will use you to the degree to which you allow yourself to be broken and brought into harmony with his will, his purpose, and his plan for your life. And he does have a will for your life no matter who you are and what's going on. Now, when I think about that, I think about, well, what's the whole message of brokenness? That is, what is this all about? Well, here's what it's all about. It's all about the fact that God loves you. He loves you enough not to allow you to live comfortably in disobedience, full of self. Self-will, living your life after what pleases you, not as you, that oftentimes isn't of God. And so God is going to work in your life and mind to break us. We say, to have wine, you've got to crush the grape. And to have bread, you've got to grind the wheat. Well, to have effective servants of God, we must have our old self-will broken so that now His will becomes our will. And when His will becomes our will, we become valuable servants of God to accomplish His purpose in our life. And sometimes a person will be a believer and go to church and serve the Lord in different ways, and yet their life doesn't seem to be very fruitful. Well, why not? Here's the reason. They are operating on the basis of their education, their degrees, their talents, their skills, their abilities, their creativity, and all the rest. Well, think about this. I can belong to a church. I can give money. I could give some kind of a lesson. I can do a lot of religious things without even being saved. It is when Jesus reaches down into my life and brings about forgiveness and brings me into a relationship with Him that my sins are forgiven. My name is written in the Lamb's Book of Life, and now I've become a child of God. A child of God for what? Just to enjoy life? No, a child of God, as he says, created in Christ Jesus, salvation, for the purpose of good works which God has ordained that you and I walk in them, which means our lifestyle. And so when I think about the message is simply this. What he said through Zechariah, not by might nor by power, my strength, but what? By His Spirit, says the Word of God. God does not want us operating just out of our abilities and talents and skills and strength, but He wants us to be so submitted to Him that it's the Spirit of God within us who's working through us, and there's a great deal of difference. And you've heard people speak, for example, in which there was no anointing whatsoever on what they said, and they were just words. It didn't reach your heart, didn't reach your spirit. You said, well, they're a good speaker, or shall we say they were very eloquent. God isn't interested in eloquence. He is interested in a surrendered life, yielded to Him for the purpose of bringing Him glory, Him praise, and Him honor, and not self-serving. So whoever you are, wherever you are, ask yourself this question. Am I living for Him or am I living for myself? Am I more interested in what He can do for me than how He can use me to impact the lives of other people? Am I more interested in me, myself, and I, or Christ, His will, His purpose, His plan for my life? There are a lot of people who live out their lives and never understand what it means to be fully surrendered. And granted, many people will never live and understand what it means to be broken for Him because they don't hear the message. But you're hearing it. This is the gospel truth. And God works in people's lives in the most awesome way when they're willing to be surrendered to Him. So when I think about that, I think about probably three of the most evident people in Scripture that God certainly worked on to break. Moses was one of them. You'll remember that 40 years after he killed the Egyptian, 40 years on the backside of the desert, the Lord was working in him, getting him ready for this awesome responsibility of being the leader of this Hebrew nation and to free them from the ironclad bonds of Egyptians who held them for 400 years in captivity. Now he's going to break them loose from that. Well, who does he use? Some captain, some general? No. He uses a shepherd. That is Moses the shepherd, 40 years on the backside of the desert, sanding, sifting, breaking till he was a nobody but a shepherd. And when God got him broken enough, you remember what happened when the Lord began to talk to him, he started telling God all the reasons he couldn't do it. And finally, he yielded. I think about Peter, for example, a perfect example of how God had to break to get him usable and to get him as a leader of the church and an awesome speaker on the day of Pentecost. Then there's the Apostle Paul. Broken. Why? Because he raised him up to be the theologian. He raised him up to be, listen, the channel through which God has given this awesome truth all through his epistles that enabled you and me to live a godly life and to understand how God works in our own personal lives as well as in lives of people everywhere. Now, the issue is, what's the process? If he's going to break us, what's the process? Well, number one, he targets us. He targets those areas in our thinking, in our attitudes, he targets those areas that need to be broken and crushed so that from us can flow the wine of truth and love and kindness and all the rest that people need. Now, and when I think about that, I think about both Paul and Peter. And you'll notice Paul said in this 12th chapter. He said, because of the surpassing greatness of the revelations. So here's what he's saying. Because God has given to him these unbelievable, to some degree, revelations of truth. And I mean by that, they're so awesome. It's hard to believe that one man could receive all that. But God dealt with him in a very special way. First of all, he already had a lot running against him. He was a Pharisee. He was a leader among the Pharisees. And he was Saul of Tarsus. He had the background, he had the education, he had the prominence, the prestige, the recognition, the power, and all the rest. He was the one they sent after to destroy the Christians. He had that kind of background. And in Corinthians, he talks about his background, being a Jew and being a Pharisee and all the rest. Paul admits in this particular chapter that the reason God went after him and one particular area of his life, because he knew he would not be usable as long as he was this prideful, arrogant Saul of Tarsus. And so what did God do? The scripture says he gave him a thorn in the flesh. He targeted his pride. He targeted his self-sufficiency. He targeted the very thing that would have kept him from being a humble servant of God. And so when I think about Peter, for example, turn to the 26th chapter of Matthew for a moment, and let's look at a couple of things here, because God certainly chose to use Peter in a very wonderful way, and this is just one example. But in the 33rd verse of the 26th chapter of Matthew, the scripture says that Peter said to Jesus, "Even though all may fall away because of you, I will never fall away." Jesus said to him, "Truly I'm saying to you that this very night, before the rooster crows, you will deny me three times." Peter said to him, "Even if I have to die with you, I will not deny you." Rather boastful, is it not? Because the scripture says, and Luke gives this account, he was standing by the fire and this young lady said to him, "I think you're one of them." "I don't even know him." He said to another man, "No, I'm not one of them." To another man, "Why do you ask me that? I'm not one of them." And then you remember what the scripture says? That about that time, Jesus walked by. And Peter saw him. And the scripture says, and Jesus looked upon Peter, and Peter remembered. And what did he do? The Bible says he went out and wept and wept and wept and repented of his sin. Absolutely broken. Think of all the ways he tried to break Peter. If you feel a little stubborn yourself, maybe this will help you a little bit. And that is, you remember when he was out at sea with them and the storm came? And who is the disciple that said, "Jesus, if you'll call me, I'll come walking on the water to you." So Jesus called him, and away he walks on the water. And the scripture says he began to look around him at the storm and so forth, and he began to sink. Well, Jesus is the one who kept him on the water to begin with. He could have kept him on the water the entire time and took him by the hand and walked on the water back to the boat. But here's what happened. The scripture says Jesus let him sink. Why did he go down? Because Jesus was in the process of breaking him right in the front of all the other apostles. So what's Peter doing? "Oh, Jesus, please save me. I'm sinking." Well, here he was, prideful Peter, going to walk on the water. You remember when Jesus was washing the feet of his disciples, a sacred moment in the life of Jesus and his apostles. Came to Peter, "Not washing my feet, not going to do it." Well, what was that but pure pride? And Jesus had to say to him right in front of the rest of them, "If I can't wash your feet, you have no part in the kingdom with me." Doesn't mean he was lost, but he wasn't going to use him. And when you think about time after time, Jesus had to do this to Peter. In the 16th chapter of Matthew, which is a turning point in Jesus' life, this is the first time he begins to talk to them about the fact that he's going to have to suffer and be crucified and rise from the grave. So Jesus tells them that. And what's Peter's response? "It's not going to happen. I'm not going to let that happen to you." When I think about how ornery he was, I'm not going to let that happen to you. You know what Jesus said to him right in front of them? Satan, he calls him the devil. He didn't say you're acting like him. He says, Satan, get behind me. Peter, you are being the devil at this moment to try to get me to thwart God's purpose for my life. Everywhere you turn in those early years, here's Peter going to be out front and do it his way. When he gets in the Garden of Gethsemane, he hadn't given up yet. And so what happens? He pulls a knife or a sword and he goes to war. And Jesus has to say, no, Peter, this is not the way we do it. But it was Peter's way to do it. In other words, Peter said, if you're going to get it done, leave it to me and I'll get it done. And so Jesus had to deal with him again. Do any of those sound like you? Amen? And the tragedy is that some people are broken and they don't even realize what's happening, and so they just resist, which we'll talk about in a moment. And people say, well, have you been broken? Yes, indeed. How many times have you been broken? I can't count them. And one of the first times in my life that I realized that was happening, which really sparked me to begin to study the Word of God to find out what brokenness is all about. I was pastor of this church downtown at that time. I had very few staff members at that particular point. And having all the responsibility of the church and a small staff and three television programs. Two of them were live and one of them was recorded. And so there I was doing all of that. If you ask me why then, I would have probably said, I'm doing it for Jesus. Naturally. That sounds like a preacher. I'm doing it for Jesus. But as I look back over the years, and it didn't take me long after God broke me, I realized it wasn't just for Him. Because I liked doing all of that. And all the time I liked it, I was becoming more and more weary. Went to the hospital 3 times 1 year, and each time I told them, there's nothing wrong with me, I'm just tired. Well, you know, a doctor's not going to accept that, so they give you all these tests, and finally I said, no, I'm not taking any more tests, I just need to rest. That's when you could go to the hospital and lie down and rest for a week and take it easy. Now it'll cost you a fortune to be there one day. So finally I became more and more weary, more and more tired, till finally I wasn't just tired on Monday, I was tired on Tuesday. Then I was tired on Wednesday and Thursday and Friday and Saturday. And tomorrow was Sunday and I could hardly make it till finally I just had to stop. God had to break me to make me realize He could do it without me, number one. And that was humiliating. And secondly, that I couldn't do all that and do it satisfactorily to Him. So what happened? Laid me out for 3 months. Here's what He did. My friend Stephen Olford, who is in heaven now and a wonderful, wonderful servant of God, was preaching for me that next Sunday. He called a deacon's meeting and he told them, give him 3 months or he won't be alive. And secondly, he said, I'll get you 12 of the best preachers in America that want to preach every single Sunday while he's gone. Well, that is exactly what he did. When I came back to the church, do you know what the kind of condition the church was in? This is brokenness. More people attending, more money, more everything. And I'd been gone for 3 solid months. Well, that's exactly what I needed because it taught me a great lesson. I'm only as valuable to God as I am obedient to God and broken to God. He targeted my self-will. He targeted my sense of pride that I would have denied, told anybody else in the world, no, that's not true of me. And yet God knew what was on the inside and needed to be broken. You say, well, is that the only time He's broken? No. He's broken me about other things in life. And the truth is, I want to be sensitive all the time to whatever He's got in mind because I don't want anything in life to keep me from being what God wants me to be. And I think that should be the spirit of every single follower of Jesus. If His goal and purpose is to live through us the life of Christ and to work through us whatever is necessary, then we should be willing for Him to do whatever He needs to do. So ask yourself the question, is God in the process of trying to break you financially? Is He breaking you through finances? Not that He just wants to break you and make you a pauper, it's not that, but does He want to work in your finances to bring you to the realization He doesn't want you trusting in money. He wants you trusting in Him. Is He working in your family in such a way that He's trying to get to your insides, to your spirit, to your attitude? Is He working in your vocation, for example? You want to get to the top. God wants to get you broken. He wants to get you usable. In other words, He will use finances, use your wife or your husband, your children. He will use your occupation. He will use friendship. He uses many things in order to bring us to the place where we are usable from His perspective. And you know, I watch these people on television who are up and going, and they've got this and they've got that and they're this and they've had all these awards and so forth, and they're sitting on top of the world. And isn't it interesting, in a few months or a couple of years, you say, whatever happened to so-and-so? You see, they refused to be broken. They took all the credit. And God only allows that for a certain length of time. You say, well, I know some people who've not been broken. Look how God's using them. Is God using them, or are they going to own talent, skills, and abilities? And remember this, and I've read probably every biography of preachers, great preachers, that's ever been written. And here's what I discovered that helped me. Every single one of them, at some point in their life, God had to break them. He's in the process of breaking people every day. That is, He's not trying to destroy us. Because of His love, what's He doing? He is in the process of working in our life in such a fashion that He can use us. So, here's what He does. He targets the area that needs to be worked on. And then what does He do? He controls the pressure. So you say, well, I just can't stand it, God. And all of us have probably been there. And oftentimes, He will take us down with our health to break us. And a person says, well, how much brokenness does it take? That depends upon the individual. Because you see, if I resist His brokenness, He's going to turn on the pressure. And that is, if I say no, this vice gets tighter and tighter and tighter, and I say no, no, no, no, no, until I either break or God backs off and puts me on the shelf and I'm no longer usable. There are a lot of people who start out well who get shelved. And I know a few men of God who've been shelved. Skill, ability, talent, eloquent, you name it. You say, I wonder what ever happened to so-and-so. Because you, listen, God doesn't just back off because you don't want to be broken. If He puts you on the shelf, that's a terrible thing. You keep resisting Him, He keeps turning up the heat. Does He turn up the heat to punish us? No. Because you see, notice this. Sometimes it's not so much a sin in a person's life, it's their attitude. It's their attitude. Well, I can do thus and so, and I'm going to do it this way, and I know this is what. For example, if you have somebody working for you, and they have a rebellious spirit, and you have a certain routine that you go through, and this is the way you operate, and yet here's a person who says, no, I'm going to do it this way. You're not going to leave them there very long, because they're going to cause all kind of heartache and troubles and so forth. So He governs the pressure. How much pressure? And remember this. You don't break a child's spirit, you break their self-will. You don't break the stallion's spirit, you break his self-will. You don't break a believer's spirit. God breaks our will so that the spirit within us can flow and function, and we can be counted by God, and we can be usable by God. He's after this self-will, this desire to act independently of Him. And as we said in the very beginning, and I go back on purpose, you wouldn't let your children, at least I certainly hope you wouldn't let your children govern you, control you, yet that's exactly what happens. Because parents can't stand rejection, they let their children grow up rebels, and then you want to blame them for how they're acting. When they were subject to you, under your control, you could have avoided this if you had broken their self-will by demanding obedience to you. And listen, putting whatever pressure is necessary, spanking them or whatever it might be, and the very idea that in a family you do not discipline your children. It's parental suicide because of human nature. We all have that within us. And I can remember my mother, she used the switch. My mother never touched me with her hand because she was wise enough to know slapping a child is a terrible thing. because you slap their personality to some degree. It's you against them. But my mother used a switch, and I couldn't possibly believe at the moment that what she was doing was an act of love. Didn't take me very long to realize, thank you, Mother, that you didn't let me get by with a bunch of stuff that I would have gotten by with if you had not been strong enough. I may have felt sometimes she didn't love me, but after I'd get off and think about it, I'd think, knowing her, yes, she does. Why did she switch so hard? Because that must have been what it took to get my attention. And people wonder sometimes why they go through certain difficulties and hardships in their life, and why doesn't God change this and why doesn't God change that? He's not working in his life that way. He's not doing that. We think it's punishment and God's upset and he's all mad at us. No. It's this awesome, wonderful, divine parent who wants to get to you so you don't wreck and ruin your life. So you listen, as we can be proud of our children, God wants, to, humanly speaking, to be proud of us, and that is that we are his servants, we're his children, and he wants the best for us. And somewhere along the way, being broken, he broke our stubborn will, and now he's able to work his will and his way and his purpose in our life. What a fantastic way for God to operate. And he, listen, brokenness is not a result of anger on the part of God. It's a result of the spirit of love on the part of God. That he, listen, he is far more interested in making us usable, wonderful servants of God than he is our pleasure. And if I should ask you this morning, you ever been angry with God? How many of you would say yes? Okay, I'm going to say yes. If you've been angry with God, say yes with me. You ready? Yes. That's what I thought. Now, you've had your first confession this morning, and that's fine. We've all been angry with him about something. And you know what it was? We weren't getting our way. It's just that simple. We weren't getting our way. So we are angry. Well, why don't you do this and compare ourselves to other people? So what I want you to notice is this. God worked in Peter's life, in Paul's life, Moses' life. He worked in their lives, the lives of others in the scripture. He worked in their life, what? To get them usable. And every once in a while, somebody will say, well, I wish God would use me. Then I want to say to you, you know what? Maybe I don't even know them. If you will surrender to the brokenness process of God, you won't have to ask him to use you. You'll say, slow down, Jesus. For the simple reason that he will use you. Now, why do we resist brokenness? Well, number one, it's just pure old pride. We want to have it our way. We want to do it when we want to do it. We want to go when he says go. We want to go with whom he says go. And sometimes he's put his finger on some relationship, and he's going to hold it there till we're broken. Secondly, it's ignorance. And I think, and I'm certainly very, very supportive at this point. A lot of times it's ignorance. People have never been taught. And maybe this is the first time you ever heard about brokenness. You think, well, when you break something, you ruin it. No. You break it to make it usable. When you're making bread, for example, don't you, if you make biscuits anymore, don't you roll them and mash them? Yes. God is in the process of doing something awesome in our life. But we resist him because of pride and ignorance. And then, of course, there's fear. Well, so what will God make me do? What will he have me do? Isn't it interesting that we come up with the worst things possible that God could cause us to do and make us do, when that's not his purpose at all? It's all good from God's viewpoint. It's all good from the way he sees it. What's he doing? He's making it possible to use us to the maximum of our potential. Sometimes it's fear. Sometimes it's worldly entanglements. People are so wrapped up in the world and situations and circumstances, whether it's financial position or relationships, whatever, God can't use us. Why? Because we get in entanglements. And God, he has to break us, and it's so difficult for us to finally pull away. Some people never do. You have a relationship that is not of God, and you're saying to him, God, I want to do your will, but... Or God over here on this side, everything over here is surrendered to you, Lord. Over here, a little bit never hurt anybody. A little bit of rebellion hurts a lot of people besides you. Then, of course, there's a whole idea of unhealthy relationships. And people can get in those, and God tries to break them from that, and they choose between God and someone else. What a tragedy. I can remember I had a deacon in my church, a second church I ever pastored, and told me how God called him to preach very early in life. And he was married at that time, about that time. And he was called after he was married, and his wife said, "I'm not going to be any pastor's wife under any condition." He yielded. And he would sit and we would talk and pray, and he'd cry. And next time we talked about the same thing. He cried about the same thing. Finally, I told him, "You know what? God put her in your life, or allowed her to be in your life, for a reason. Why don't you call her hand and trust God?" But he wouldn't. He didn't. And he died a miserable man, called by God to preach the gospel, and he yielded to a relationship. You and I are responsible to be obedient to God no matter who does what. Sometimes you can't affect what somebody else does. You can't make them do what God wants them to do. You can't force them to be obedient to God. And when they choose otherwise, you have to let them go. But you and I must be obedient to God no matter what. So sometimes it's relationships. Sometimes, for example, it's just a pure old rebellious spirit. You know people who have a rebellious spirit. "You know what? I'm going to do it my way." Sometimes, for example, it's that Satan has a stronghold in somebody's life. It could be drugs, it could be lust, it could be sex, it could be a lot of things. But Satan gets a stronghold, and it's very difficult to break it loose. So that's some of the reasons we do. Now, what's the consequences? What are the consequences of our rebellion against his brokenness? Well, first of all, the first thing it does is it hinders our relationship with him. You cannot resist the brokenness of God, which is an act of love for you and for the kingdom. You cannot resist his brokenness in your life and at the same time have this intimate, loving relationship with him. It doesn't work. Rebellion does not work with God. So one of the first things that happens is your own personal relationship with him is hindered. The second thing, the second consequence is that we delay God's will in our life. As long as you say no, no, no, no, you're delaying his will in your life. What are you missing during that time? Only God knows. And sometimes a person will do that. I used to teach in a Bible Institute where all the pastors there, with rare exceptions, were men whom God had called early in life, and they said no. And then they finally said yes. Let them tell you how and what God put them through before they were finally surrendered and yielded to preach the gospel of Christ. So there are consequences. There's the consequence, for example, of the people who are close to you. As I just mentioned about this particular deacon, everybody suffers. In other words, when you rebel against God or you are refusing to be broken and God's working in your life, your whole family will suffer. First of all, they see you, for example, suffering. And they hurt because you hurt. And they want to heal you if you could be healed. They want to straighten this mess out that you're in. They want to help you, but they can't. And oftentimes, they don't even realize why they can't help you. It's because God isn't going to let up on the pressure. He's not going to break your spirit. He's not going to let up on the pressure until you yield. So they suffer. They hurt. They want things right. They'll do whatever's necessary. But God's not working on them. He's working on you. And as long as he's working on you, they're going to suffer. Then, of course, when a person refuses to be broken, God limits what he can do with them. I believe that there are multitudes of believers. If they were fully surrendered to God, it would be awesome what God did in their life. And then what they'll do is they'll blame it on somebody else and say, "Well, if this were true and that were true, I wouldn't be going through what I'm going through." They never stop to think the fact that this could be of God. Could what I'm going through be an act of God? Yes. And I could remember the times that he's worked on me, and I've told him he didn't need to do that. If he'd just write it in the book and tell me, then I would obey him. And he didn't believe that, and I didn't either, to tell you the truth. And so what does he do? He keeps the pressure on. Sometimes God will use a wife to be the pressure. Sometimes he'll use the husband to be the pressure. Could be the boss, could be your children. But when we resist it, what I want you to see is again and again and again, I repeat this, it's love you're resisting. It's something good that he has in mind. So the surrender is the right response. Otherwise, the pressure increases. And then, of course, as we mentioned before, finally, and I can tell you some tragic stories, finally, you don't surrender, he just puts you on the shelf. I don't know of anybody in life much that's more miserable than a Christian who's on the shelf, unused by God, talented, skilled, ability, experience, looks, you name it. God's not using them. Why? Because they refuse to be broken. Now watch this carefully. Satan may use you. He may give you enough of whatever you want in life to keep you from being broken. Just enough satisfaction. Then what you will say is, well, I couldn't have done that anyway, and this is all I'll ever amount to, and on and on. And you can't blame it on anybody. When God is in the process of breaking you, remember this. You say, is there pain? Yes. Sometimes it's physical pain, if that's a choice of tools. Sometimes it's emotional pain, if that's the choice of tools. Sometimes it's spiritual pain. This awesome, horrible feeling that there's something between you and God and you just can't get there. Or there's a sickness or some kind of accident or something that you can't fight against it. But you resist it. Puts you on the shelf. Surely you don't want to be on the shelf. Surely, if brokenness is an act of God on your part for your good and His glory, you don't want to resist that. You may say, well, but you don't know my case. No, I don't, but God does. Well, how could God use me? You'd be surprised. And let me just say this to you. There's some very wonderful things that you'll never know and never experience in life until you surrender yourself totally to Him and let Him be the one who determines how He uses you, how He blesses you. It may be how He enriches you, how He equips you, how He uses you to impact other people's lives. It is a very foolish person who's willing to live their life and at least not allow God to show you what He could do and will do in your life. And that's my prayer for you. And that's the purpose of this message. And Father, how grateful we are that You don't give up on us. If there is a stubborn will so rebellious that You have to shelve them, remind that person, Lord, today that Your heart is grieved that they're on the shelf. You don't rejoice over shelving anybody. Your heart hurts because You created us for the best. And You created us to love us and to use us and to work through us to accomplish Your awesome will. I pray the Holy Spirit has and is even now, and after this message is over, will speak to every single person who's heard it and who will hear it, to at least examine their heart and see what is there within me that is evidence that I am acting in opposition to the will of God, that I want my way. And bring them to the wise decision to say, Lord, all to Jesus I surrender. All to Him I freely give. I will ever love and obey Him. For all the days of my life, I want You to use me, Lord, to the maximum of my potential. In Jesus' name, amen. Well, you know exactly where you are, and you know what God's working on in your life, and you have to decide. Willing to be used, or I choose to be shelved. And I think you're wise enough to know what's the wisest idea. Well, if you've never been saved, that's the beginning. And all this other is useless until you're willing
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3: My friend, have you committed an unpardonable sin? Do you awaken every morning with the ugly guilt of your past still hanging on you? And do you ask the question, How long will I have to live with the weight of my past guilt? And is your emotional system already taxed to the point that you're wondering how long you can keep living, having to bear the weight of the guilt of your past? In fact, are you finding yourself reaching the place in your life where you wonder how much longer you can keep going, having to bear the awesome guilt of your past, wondering if God will ever forgive you of your sin, probably thinking in your heart, how could God ever forgive me for what I've done? I've probably committed an unpardonable sin. Could that be your thinking today? It's the thinking of a lot of people. A lot of people who contemplate suicide because they think, I can't live much longer the way I'm going. Wondering in their heart if there's any possibility of being forgiven. If they could ever be free again to live their life without all the guilt of their past. Well, my friend, if any of these questions happen to be yours, I've got good news for you. That there's a loving Heavenly Father who will forgive you of all your sin. No matter what you've done, how long you've done it, He's a loving, forgiving Heavenly Father. And if you will listen carefully and find a Bible, if there's one close by, and open it up to the Scriptures that we're going to read, I believe if you're one of those persons carrying that awesome weight of guilt, waking up in the night thinking about your past, facing it every day, carrying it with you everywhere you go, every time you pray it comes up, I want to show you, my friend, you can be released of that if you're willing to do what God says do. It is my prayer today that you'll find freedom from all the guilt of your past. And so I want you to turn, if you will, to 1 Corinthians chapter 6. And in this chapter, the Apostle Paul is dealing with those whose lifestyle has been a lifestyle of awful, ugly sin. And you'll recall that Paul had a lot of trouble with those Corinthian Christians because even after they were saved, they found themselves struggling with the same old past, the same old sin. And in the 5th chapter, right before the 6th chapter, he's dealing with the problem of incest in the church. For he says, it's reported that there's immorality among you. And worse than that, he says that even the Gentiles, he says, someone has his father's wife. The first part of the 6th chapter, he's dealing with these Christians taking each other to court, losing their testimony because of the way they're acting in public. And then he says in verse 9 of the 16th chapter, of the 6th chapter of 1 Corinthians, verse 9, do you not know that the unrighteous shall not inherit the kingdom of God? Do not be deceived, neither fornicators, nor idolaters, nor adulterers, nor effeminate, nor homosexuals, nor thieves, nor the covetous, nor drunkards, nor revilers, nor swindlers shall inherit the kingdom of God. And such were some of you. But you were washed, but you were sanctified, but you were justified in the name of the Lord Jesus Christ and in the Spirit of our God. Now all of us know what sin is all about because all of us are guilty of having sinned against God. And in this list of sins that Paul mentions here, he's simply stating a number of sins. But the truth is, all of us are guilty of sin. And you and I quote this verse rather flippantly, for all have sinned and come short of the glory of God, oftentimes not thinking of what is involved in that word sin. The Bible says that all of us, like sheep, have gone astray to do our own thing. But somehow in our thinking, we have what we call little gray areas over here of sins, like a little bit of gossip, a little bit of misunderstanding, a little bit of dishonesty, a little bit of lying, whereas God doesn't see sin that way. Isn't it interesting what God mixed up in this passage? From homosexuality to stealing. Now, we wouldn't put those in the same category, probably. We would sort of settle sins out and we would sort of make some over in the black area, some in the gray area, and so we would sort of distinguish between them. But it's interesting what he says in this passage, that those who commit these things will not inherit the kingdom of God. So what I want us to see is what he means by that, and then I want to deal with this whole question, will God forgive every sin? And are there sins in your life for which you have not been forgiven that you can be? which God has forgiven you for, but you cannot forgive yourself. Now, in Psalm 51, I want you to notice there just for a moment. I want you to hold this psalm because I'm coming back to it in a minute. Because here David is very much aware of his sin, and I want you to notice the different words he uses to define it. In Psalm 51, he says in verse 1, blot out my transgressions, that is crossing the line of the law of God. Wash me thoroughly from mine iniquity. Cleanse me from my sin. He says, my sin is ever before me. And he says, speaks of his sin as this evil which is in the sight of God. David was very much aware of his own sinfulness. When we think of David's sin, we think primarily of his sin of adultery with Bathsheba. But he was a man who was aware of his sinfulness. Paul is bringing the Corinthian church here to be aware of their sinfulness and of what they're tolerating in their life. Now, God has placed in every single person an alarm system, which we call the conscience. When you and I sin against God, let's say when the unbeliever sins against God, that person knows in his heart, his mind, that something is wrong. God has given that person a conscience whereby when a violation of the truth is committed, the alarm goes off and there is a red flag goes up in their mind. They know that they have violated the truth of God. They have sinned against God. You don't have to tell a person who's unsaved when they sin. They know they're sinning against God. One thing for sure, if the conscience is ignored long enough, what happens is this, that that person becomes dull in their sensitivity to their conscience. So after a while, they can sin against God. They don't feel what they felt the first time they committed that act. After a while, it isn't quite so alarming. And soon, there can come a time when they feel absolutely nothing in their sin. Now, my friend, that is one of the most dangerous positions a person can be in when the conscience, which is God's alarm system, has been so deadened that no longer can you hear the alarm that danger is ahead and ultimate destruction is ahead if you keep going in that direction. So you can deaden your conscience. Paul said to Timothy, speaking of those who had seared their conscience like a hot iron, they no longer sense that conviction. They never even hear the alarm go off anymore. And into their indulgence of sin, they continually disobey God. But what about the believer? The believer has a dual alarm system. Not only a natural conscience that God gives to us, but every single person who is a believer is now indwelt by the Holy Spirit. So that now we have the Spirit of God, not only to prick our conscience, but also to bear witness to our spirit that we have violated the law of God. And quickly he brings to our mind that we have sinned against the Lord himself. Remember David said in that 51st Psalm, he said, against thee and thee only have I sinned. The conscience makes a man aware that he's done wrong. But the Spirit of God goes a step beyond that and makes a man realize that he has sinned against his loving Father who has forgiven him of his sin and who has saved him. So that when you and I sin against God, one of the evidences of the fact that we are a believer is that we are smitten with conviction in our heart because of our sin against God, the God who has saved us. Now, what about a Christian's conscience? What about the Spirit of God? If a believer continually sins against God, sins against the Spirit and His warnings, something similar happens. First of all, there is this tremendous sense of sharp conviction. But then, because that conviction is ignored, after a while, even a believer does not feel the cut, the sharp prick of the Holy Spirit. And after a while, they're able to sin with less tension. They're able to sin with a less sense of guilt because Satan has helped them reason that after all, this isn't so bad. And not only that, after the last time they committed that sin, God didn't strike them dead. So God must not see that that sin is so bad after all. And everybody else has their weaknesses. And everybody commits sin. And after all, I'm eternal and secure. And after all, God loves me and understands me just the way I am. And my friend, all of that reasoning may have truth in it, but that is Satan's perversion of the truth to motivate us to keep on sinning against God as if we were getting away with sin. So even when the believer sins until he cannot quite feel the sting he used to feel, in the life of the

pricking of the Holy Spirit over sin, you may need to ask yourself the question, have you ever been saved by the grace of God, and are you truly indwelt by the Holy Spirit? This list of sins here, the nature of these, look if you will, what an ugly group of sins, fornication, idolatry, adultery, effeminacy, homosexuality, stealing, coveting, drunkenness, reviling, swindling. Somebody says, well, isn't all sin just alike? Doesn't God hate all sin? He does. Doesn't he put it all in the same category? He does not. And in this same chapter is a good example of that. Move down, if you will, to verse 16. He's been talking about the physical body, talking about morality and immorality. Notice what he says in verse 16. Do you not know that the one who joins himself to a harlot, to a prostitute, is one body with her? For he says, the two will become one flesh. But the one who joins himself to the Lord is one spirit with him. Now notice verse 18. Flee, he says, run from immorality. Every other sin, not every sin, every other sin, every other sin that a man or a woman commits is outside the body. But the immoral man, a woman, commits sin against their own body. Do you not know that your body is a temple of the Holy Spirit, who is in you, whom you have from God, and that you are not your own? You have been bought with a price, therefore glorify God in your body. All sin doesn't fall in the same category. God isn't going to treat the sin of homosexuality, lesbianism, adultery, like he's going to deal with the sin of stealing or lying or cheating. It does not mean that they're less sins, but God doesn't deal with all sin the same. And in this group of sins, what he says is, do not be deceived. He says, because those who commit these things shall not inherit, they shall not inherit the kingdom of God. Now, I want you to notice what he's referring to here. He's not referring to a person who commits an act of sin because, for example, he says here, stealing. This does not mean that if a person steals one thing or two things or several things in their life, they're not going to inherit the kingdom of God. What he's referring to here is a lifestyle. It is a mindset. Now, a lifestyle, you say, where do you get that? Well, look, if you will, in verse 11, then we're coming back to it. He says, verse 11, and such were some of you, speaking to the Christians there, those who are believers in the church at Corinth. Such were some of you. The word there were in the imperative tense means something that was going on in the past that is in a continuing basis. What he's referring to is a lifestyle. So this group of sins refers to those whose lifestyle. Now, a lifestyle is a pattern of behavior. Listen. A pattern of behavior resulting in a practice on a continuing basis or frequently so that that person's lifestyle is a lifestyle of prostitution, lifestyle of homosexuality, lifestyle of adultery or stealing or abusive speech or whatever it might be. It is their lifestyle. A person who has given themselves over to it or a person who is continually committing the same sin over and over again and rationalizing away their sin because it's a mindset. That's the way they have decided to fulfill their desires. That's the way they have decided to gain their pleasure in life. And so they reason it away, or even if they're convicted by it. He says, and such were some of you. It is a lifestyle. And it says something about the nature of their heart. It is the root on the inside that's bearing this fruit. It does not mean that a person who commits an act of sin or even a person who gets caught up in something like this for a season of time, it does not mean they're going to lose their inheritance. But I'm talking, my friend, to many of you, this is your lifestyle. Your lifestyle is a mindset that ignores God totally. And you are living in a lifestyle of sin whereby you have chosen by an act of your will to get your needs met, to live your life in this fashion, no matter what God thinks or anybody else. He says, the unrighteous shall not inherit the kingdom of God. Do not be deceived. He says, do not be misled. And again, here he uses the present imperative or the negative, which is used to indicate or to stop an action that's going on. He says, you Corinthians, you're being deceived. You're being misled. You're all confused if you

0: you think a person can live like that and still inherit the kingdom of God? He says it's not so. So I want to ask you, my friend, are you convicted about your lifestyle? Is this characteristic of your life? Living in sin, disobeying God? Is that your mindset? That's the way you think. That's the way you act. That's the way you perform. That's your behavior. That's your conduct. Then, my friend, you need to ask yourself the question, have I ever been saved by the grace of God? Do I have a new spirit? Do I have a new nature? Has my heart ever been changed? Have I ever confronted the Lord God Almighty and asked Him to forgive me of my sin? Because if you have, you will not develop, nor will you tolerate, a mindset and a lifestyle of behavior characteristic of these sins that Paul mentions here in this 9th and 10th verse. Now, so there's no question about the fact that all of us have sinned against God, and all of us need to think twice before we point our finger at somebody else and talk about how awful their sin is. The issue here is not whether God will forgive sin or not, but that He will. And what I want you to understand is that God hates all sin. It makes no difference what the nature of it is. He hates it because of what it does to His children. He hates it in the life of the unbeliever, and He hates it in the life of the believer. He knows its destructive power, and He knows the deceitfulness of sin. Because most people who start out sinning against God think they have it under control and only intend to sin in this particular area a short period of time, and then at their own given choice, they intend to step out of it. But all of a sudden, they realize they're paralyzed. They're wrapped up in it. They're chained by it. And somehow, there is no simple breaking away and walking out and stepping away. And how many people walk this aisle in a given year saying, I'm a homosexual. I'm guilty of adultery. I'm guilty of this, guilty of that. And they go on and on and on, things in their life, person after person, different areas of their life in which Satan has trapped them, bound them, and asking, can God forgive me? Is it possible for God to forgive me for breaking up someone else's home? Is it possible for God to forgive me for being a homosexual all these years? Is it possible for God to forgive me for walking the streets and prostituting the temple of God? Is it possible for God to forgive me for abusing my wife or my husband or my children? Is it possible? And on and on the story goes. Is it possible to be forgiven for these sins? And the answer is yes. God will forgive every sin. But you not need to understand how God forgives, because unless you understand how, you'll keep on carrying that same old load of guilt. You'll wake up tomorrow morning just like you awakened this morning. Same old ugly past staring you in your face. Get on your knees to pray, and there it is again, wondering if you will ever be able to be released and freed. Until you understand how God forgives sin, you'll never be free. So how does He do that? God does not forgive sin based on my promise not to sin again. He does not forgive sin based on my promise that I will do better. He does not forgive me of my sin based on any exercise of better conduct. God forgives sin only on one basis. And I want you to turn to these verses as many times as you've read them. There are a number of verses. I want us to begin in Ephesians chapter 1. And in this first chapter, he says, in verse 7, in Him that is in Christ, we have redemption. That is, God has purchased us through His blood the forgiveness of our trespasses, our violations of the Scripture, according to the riches of His grace. So that our forgiveness is not based on our conduct or promise to do better. Our riches, or rather our forgiveness, is based on the shedding of the blood of Jesus Christ and the riches of God's unmerited, undeserved favor toward us. Then, for example, in Colossians chapter 3, look at there if you will. Colossians chapter 3. He says in chapter 3, verse 1, if then you have been raised up with Christ, keep seeking those things above where Christ is seated at the right hand of God. Set your mind on the things above, not on the things that are on earth. You have died, and your life is hidden with Christ in God. When Christ, who is our life, is revealed, then you also will be revealed with Him in glory. Now look in verse 5. Therefore, consider the members of your earthly body as dead to immorality, impurity, passion, evil desire, greed, which amounts to idolatry. All of these things are a part, listen, all of this, he says, is a part of idolatry, which we read a few moments ago. And he says, God has made it possible for us to be forgiven. And what happens is we have a new mindset. The mindset of the one who has a lifestyle is a mindset of sin. Now he says, we have the privilege of having a different mindset. But again, we go on to the blood of Jesus Christ. If you look in 1 Timothy, or rather 1 Peter chapter 1, you remember in verse 18, he says, we were not redeemed with perishable things, but what? Verse 19, with the precious blood of the Lamb, that is of the Lord Jesus Christ. And then in chapter 2, he says in verse 24, he himself bore our sins in his body on the cross. Now, the only way for any sin to be forgiven is this, that Jesus Christ, who came into the world and died at Calvary, shed his blood for your sin and my sin, so that our forgiveness is based on the death of Jesus Christ. Therefore, when I accept the Lord Jesus Christ as my personal Savior in confession of my sin, not only am I forgiven of my sin, but the Holy Spirit comes into my life. Therefore, I have a new spirit. Now I have a new mindset. Now I set my mind on the things of that are above, on the things of God. Whereas before, in my own sinfulness and my own lifestyle, my mind was set on sinfulness, wickedness, disobedience, evil to get my needs met and to fulfill my lustful desires. Now through the blood of the Lord Jesus Christ, my sin is forgiven. I have a new mindset. Now I'm thinking on the things above, where Christ is seated at the Father's right hand. I have a whole different change of attitude. And what happened? Because of confession and repentance of sin, God not only forgave me of my sin, but he gave me a whole new perspective. And this is what I want you to see. It isn't a matter of just being forgiven, but you have a new mindset. Until a person realizes that forgiveness is not something we do, but something we receive as a result of Jesus Christ shedding his blood, dying on Calvary for our sins, there is no forgiveness. Here's what you'll do. You'll try to do better to merit forgiveness. You'll make God some promises, and you say, God, I promise I'm not going to do it anymore. I know I've promised you that before, but I promise I'm not going to do it anymore, God. You'll mean it with all of your heart. You know what? It may last a week or 2 days or maybe 2 hours. You'll be right back at the same old sin, and here's the reason why. You need to be forgiven by the Lord God himself and have a new mindset. God gives you a new spirit and a whole new perspective on your thinking. No forgiveness apart from the blood of Jesus. All of my self-efforts are going to end in futility. Now, does God forgive every sin? Remember that first question I asked? Will he, or have you rather, have you for some time committed an unpardonable sin? Will he forgive every sin, or is there some sin in this list here for which there is some question as to whether God will forgive it or not? Well, I want you to notice something in verse 11. Having listed all of these sins, look in verse 11. And such were some of you, but you were washed, you were sanctified, you were justified in the name of the Lord Jesus Christ and the Spirit of God. He says, such were some of you, but therefore, he's talking to believers whose lifestyle, before they set their mind on the things of Christ, whose lifestyle was they had set their mind on the things of evil. So what is he saying in verse 11? Can and will God forgive any and every sin? And the answer is yes. You say, but now wait a minute. The Bible speaks of an unpardonable sin. So I want to explain that carefully so that you will not misunderstand, so that not only you can understand it, so you'll be free, but my friend, so that you can explain it to someone else, so you can be a catalyst in helping set them free. Turn, if you will, to Matthew chapter 12. Matthew chapter 12 deals with the unpardonable sin. Jesus had just healed a man who was demon-possessed and who was blind and dumb. And so Jesus healed him. The Pharisees said, while you're doing this by the power of Satan himself, old Beelzebul himself, and therefore they attributed to the devil the supernatural power that the Lord Jesus Christ was using to heal this man. Now, here's what I want you to see. This is an incident in time and in the life of Christ, whereby the Pharisees, who knew without a doubt that Jesus was who he said he was, they couldn't stand the thoughts of it because what was going to happen to them and their position as the leaders in Israel. All of the evidence said that this man Jesus is who he says he is. They could not deny his supernatural power. They saw him perform one unmistakable, undeniable miracle after the other. They knew that he was the Messiah. And so, in this given instant, knowing here is God now, here is God in the flesh standing before them, performing a miracle, and in spite of that, they attribute the very works of the Holy Spirit here, the works of the Lord Jesus Christ, to the devil himself. Now, there will not be an occasion like that now for the simple reason that Jesus is not here in physical form as he was then. Though he still carries on his supernatural work through his servants, we are his servants, but we are not him. So that there will never be a time just like that. So that today a person cannot commit the unpardonable sin, and here's the reason why. The grace of God involves all sin. And I want to distinguish between a hardened heart, or rather an unforgivable state, and an unforgivable sin. The sin that is unforgiven here, he attributes to these Pharisees. So you cannot commit the unpardonable sin. There are no sins unpardonable today. Now, when a person sins against God, the blood of Jesus Christ has atoned for all of that sin. But a person can sin against God today, and when they do, they grieve the Holy Spirit. They keep on sinning. They have to resist the Holy Spirit's conviction. They keep on sinning. They quench the Spirit, deny His very presence. Absolutely refuse. Until finally, there is a hardening of the heart. We're talking about the unbeliever who continually resists and quenches the Spirit of God until there is a hardness of the heart. When a person has reached the stage of a hardened heart, the Spirit of God makes no impression. There is no desire for God, no song, no sermon. Nothing moves that person. Their heart has calcified to the gospel. That is, it is so hard to the things of God because over the years of time, and time is involved in the hardened heart, years of time of resisting and quenching and refusing and denying and ignoring the work of the Holy Spirit until finally there is no movement, no desire, no tendency whatsoever towards spiritual things, no hunger for God, no interest in the church, no belief in the Bible, no feelings about God, that person has reached the stage of a hardened heart. That's why, my friend, it is a dangerous thing to hear the gospel of Jesus Christ and to deny God his rightful place in your life. It is a dangerous thing to hear the gospel and ignore the Holy Spirit. It is a dangerous thing to hear the gospel of Jesus Christ and to quench the Spirit. Refuse God his rightful place in your life. To deny God his position of Savior, Lord, and life. To hear the gospel of Jesus Christ when you know that you're not going to respond. Listen, you're better off not even listening than to hear more and more truth, to gain more and more knowledge, and then to deny God his place of leadership in your life. There is no unpardonable sin that can be committed today, but there is an unpardonable state. And what is the unpardonable state? The unpardonable state is that you deny the Lord Jesus Christ his place in your life and die in your sin. There is no forgiveness of sin on the other side of this life. So that you die without the Lord Jesus Christ, that is unpardonable. But it is unpardonable because you die in a state of unbelief. But you cannot commit a sin in this life for which God will not forgive you. For example, think of all of the offers of salvation. If thou shalt confess with thy mouth the Lord Jesus and believe in thine heart, God hath raised him from the dead, thou shalt be saved, unless you've committed the unpardonable sin. Doesn't say that. Believe on the Lord Jesus Christ and thou shalt be saved, unless you've committed the unpardonable sin. For God so loved the world that he gave his only begotten Son, that whosoever believeth in him should not perish but have everlasting life, unless he's committed the unpardonable sin. There is no exception clause in any of the offers of salvation. If anybody could commit the unpardonable sin today, God surely, through the apostles, would have warned men over and over and over again through these epistles, be careful lest you commit a sin for which you can never be forgiven. But it is not there because you cannot. Now let me clarify something. You, by resisting the work of the Holy Spirit in your life, can so resist God so long as an unbeliever that your heart can become so hardened, there is absolutely no desire for the things of God, and even God won't violate your own right. So you can die out of hardness, but that is a hardened heart as a result of time and denial and refusing God. There is an unforgivable state. When you die without Christ, on the other side of this life, there is no forgiveness. There is no unforgiven sin on this side of the grave. That is, if you call out to God, cry out to God, he will always answer. Does he not say, he that cometh to me, I will in no wise cast out. There is no such thing as a person crying out to God, desiring to be saved, wanting to confess their sins, desiring to repent of their sin, and absolutely God refused to save them. That's what he said he sent Jesus for, that you and I might be forgiven of our sin, that we might have life and have it more abundantly. So, here you are, you wake up every morning, the same old load of ugly guilt of your past, and you're asking the question, will God forgive me of my sin? It may be homosexuality. It may be adultery. You may have murdered somebody. You may be in prison and wondering, I'm going to be penalized by the state. Will God ever forgive me for taking someone else's life? Will God ever forgive me for breaking up someone else's home? Will God ever forgive me for all the sin and evil that I have caused of hurt to someone else? And the answer is, if you are willing to repent of your sins, if you're willing to ask God to forgive you of your sins, if you're willing to trust the Lord Jesus Christ as your personal Savior and acknowledge the fact that you cannot save yourself, you cannot forgive yourself, you desperately need Him. And my friend, if you're willing to bow your heart before the Lord Jesus Christ in confession and repentance and receiving Him, every single sin you have ever committed, God Almighty will forgive you, cleanse you, wash you, thoroughly purify you, give you a whole new mindset, and you will be released and liberated from all the guilt of your past, no matter what you've done. That's the grace of God. That is the power of the blood of the Lord Jesus Christ. Now listen to how Paul describes this process back again in 1 Corinthians chapter 6. He says, and such were some of you. And all of us who are believers need to be reminded of the fact, listen, why is it that you're not a woman walking the streets, plying your trade, prostituting your body? The grace of God. Sir, why is it that you're not a homosexual? The grace of God. Why are you not a thief in prison? The grace of God. Why are you not guilty of murder? The grace of God. There's not a single one of us, not a one of us, who knows what we would do were it not for the grace of God having saved us out of our sins. So before you boast of how good you are, and before you look down your nose at somebody else and point your finger at someone else, only by the grace of a loving Heavenly Father have we been saved and by His grace delivered from only God knows what any one of us could have become were it not for His love. So that when you and I look at others who are in sin, whose lifestyle is absolutely and totally obnoxious to us and evil toward God, were it not for the grace of God, who knows who would not be there? And we should look upon them with compassion and love and say, were it not for the grace of God, there go I. And that pompous person who thinks that their self-righteousness is such that they would never stoop to things like that, I want to tell you, your pride may be worse than their sin. He says, watch out. Pride goes before destruction, before a great fall. Now, What does Paul say about the process? Look, if you will, in verse 11. He says, and such were some of you. Not all of them. He says, such were some of you. But you were washed. Something happened. Look, if you will, in Titus chapter 3, verse 5 for a moment. If you find Hebrews, just go back a couple of books there. Titus chapter 3, verse 5. Listen to what he says. He saved us. Oh, you need to get this. Verse 5. He saved us not on the basis of deeds which we have done in righteousness, but according to His mercy. According to His mercy, by the washing of regeneration and renewing of the Holy Spirit. What is that? That means by the power of the Holy Spirit, we were regenerated. That is, we were given a new life and a new mindset. Now we can set our mind on the things of God, on the things above. Why? We have been washed, thoroughly cleansed from our sin. It doesn't make any difference what you've done, how long you've done it. The blood of Jesus Christ will wash you clean of all your sins. That is the power of the blood of Jesus Christ. That's why we sing, what can wash away your sins? Nothing but the blood of Jesus Christ. What can make us whole again? Nothing but the blood of Jesus Christ. And those people who criticize the blood, criticize all the references to the blood in the Bible, I want to tell you, apart from the shedding of blood, the Bible says there is no forgiveness of sin. We praise God for His blood because that's where our forgiveness lies, in the blood of Christ. He says, first of all, what happens is, he says there's a washing that takes place. God cleanses us. That is, He regenerates us. He gives us a whole new life. Secondly, he says, you were sanctified. That means that having regenerated you, God set you apart. Think about this. Once you were saved, God, now having made you one of His children, sets you apart for Himself, unto Himself, for service unto Him, whereby He may be glorified in your life. That's why he says in that chapter, don't prostitute your body with someone else. Because here's what happens. Think about this. When a person commits immorality with someone else, they're committing immorality with the temple of the living God. That's why he says all of the sins fall into one category. This sin falls into another category entirely. You see, God thinks much more of us than we think of ourselves. These bodies are the temples of the Holy Spirit. And he says these bodies are sacred and holy and set apart. The total person set apart for God. So that when forgiveness comes, there is the regenerating process. That is, sins are forgiven, whole new life, whole new perspective, whole new mindset. He says we're set apart for God, and God, he says, justifies us. He declares by His own legal decree, you are no longer guilty. The penalty is no longer upon you. You are forever a child of God. You have been pardoned from all your sin. Which is God's way of saying, yes. It doesn't make any difference what a person's done and how long they've done it. The forgiveness of God is offered to every person who is willing to receive it. Now here's the question. My friend, let's distinguish between two things. Do you want the load of guilt removed? Do you want the load of guilt removed? And that heavy, overwhelming sense of despair out of your life? So you'll feel better? Or do you really want to get right with God? You see, it's one thing to say, oh, God, take away my guilt. What about taking away your sin? What about forgiving you of your sin? What about releasing you and liberating you to serve the Lord God? What about releasing you and liberating you from all of that guilt and all the weight of that guilt so that you can now begin to live for the Lord Jesus Christ and serve Him? One of the reasons I have a problem with deathbed confessions is this. I've seen people in the hospital so many times in all the years of my ministry cry out to God for their forgiveness. Oh, God, if you'll just forgive me and let me live and give me one more chance, God, here's what I'll do. You never heard such a bunch of promises in all of your life. And sure enough, God gives them time and they get well. And about 6 months, they're right back doing the same old thing because what they wanted was escape from hell, not to love and serve the living God. So what I want to ask is this. You just want to get rid of the guilt? You just want to feel better? Or do you want to be forgiven of your sin? Do you want to be released from that which is within you that causes you, my friend, to violate the laws of God and violate the principles of Scripture. God will forgive you of your sin no matter what you've done. But first of all, you've got to want to be forgiven. You've got to be willing to confess that sin. You've got to be willing to repent of it. That means, listen carefully, that means you're willing for God to change your mind about your lifestyle so that your previous lifestyle of living in sin and indulging yourself, a change of mind means a change of conduct, change of direction. Now I set my mind on the things of God, whereas before they were set on the things of evil. If you simply want your guilt released, and you want to feel better, and you don't want the wrath of God, and you don't want the self-condemnation you're feeling, but you don't want to love God, obey Him, and walk in Him, forget it. Because simply saying it and telling God, I repent of my sin, knowing in your heart there's no real remorse over the fact that you have sinned against God. Just because you've sinned against yourself and sinned against others, just simply saying, Lord, I'm sorry for what I've done, that's not repentance. True, genuine repentance means a change of mind. And a change of mind means a change of conduct and a change of performance. Doesn't mean you're going to be perfect. But there are a lot of people who get all excited in revival meetings and they hoop it up and they holler it. Down the aisle they come and they're crying and weeping and carrying on. I want to ask God to forgive me of my sins. I'm so ashamed of what I've done. No genuine repentance for sinning against Almighty God. And 2 weeks later they're back doing the same old thing. Genuine repentance does something to a man's spirit. It does something to his heart. It does something to his mind. There's a change of attitude, and that change of attitude, because he is indwelt by the power of the Holy Spirit, he or she has the power to do differently because God enables them to do so. Do you want to get rid of the guilt or you want to get rid of sin? You want to change your lifestyle? Do you want God's forgiveness and God's joy and God's happiness? Then, my friend, you must face your sin before God or He'll destroy you. Will He forgive you? He will forgive you. But not simply because you say, well, Lord, I just want to ask you to forgive me of my sin. 1 John 1:9, if we confess our sins, He's faithful and just to forgive us our sins and to cleanse us from all unrighteousness, as if we just toss that up to God. I want to tell you, look at this list of sins. And you can put all sin in that list. They're just different degrees of chastisement from God for the believer and different degrees of punishment and condemnation for the unbeliever. God calls for holy living, righteous living, obedient living. And being eternally secure does not give me any license to disobey God. And if I really and truly understand what true repentance is, I'm going to be smitten with conviction in my heart if I sin against God, no matter what it is. But if my repentance is false repentance, I'm going to be back doing the same old thing and explaining it away. I want you to listen to this very carefully. When he says in this passage, do not be deceived, neither fornicators, adulterers, adulteresses, effeminate, homosexuals, thieves, covetous, drunkards, revilers, swindlers shall inherit the kingdom of God. I want to make this very clear. That does not mean that because you're guilty of that, you can't go to heaven. If you're guilty of sinning against God, the ultimate sin that will take you to eternal separation from God is the sin of unbelief. Dying, having refused to acknowledge Jesus Christ as your Savior, that's what will take you to hell, brother. Refusing the death of Christ in your life. These sins are activities of a person who is in a state of unbelief. But they can also be the activities of a person who has received Jesus Christ as Savior. Now, one of the reasons that some of you are carrying so much weight is you're saying, that's what's bothering me. I was saved when I did that. Do you mean to tell me that God will still forgive me even after I got involved here and I was saved? And the answer is without question, yes, God will forgive you right now. And release you. Now, God will forgive you. You must be willing to forgive yourself. He will forgive you. You must be willing to forgive yourself. If you will confess it to Him, if you will tell Him that you want a change of mind, that you are genuinely repenting of your sins, that you are accepting His Son, Jesus, as your personal Savior, you will be forgiven in a split second faster than you and I can time it. At that moment, the Holy Spirit comes into your life, and He's there to enable you to overcome, because now you have a new mind, a whole new perspective on life. You can be forgiven. If you're unsaved, to receive the Lord Jesus Christ as your Savior, step number one. God will clean your past, give you a new beginning. If you are a child of God, my friend, you need to confess it. You need to repent of it. You need to turn from it. You need to have a change of attitude, a change of mind about your sin. You know better, and you're still sinning against God. You say, well, suppose I don't. Then you can expect the very strong, chastising hand of Almighty God to come into your life. And then I want to give you one other warning. Even when you repent of your sin, it does not mean that all the consequences are going to evaporate. God is going to leave some of those consequences there to remind you, to teach you, to protect you. That's an act of love on His part. And you see, the very nature of sin has some consequences that go along with it, even after God has totally forgiven us and we're heaven bound. You really want to be free? You want to be set free of all that guilt you wake up with every day? You look back in your past, or you're looking at your present, and you're loaded with it. You weep over it. You're ashamed of it. Your self-image has been destroyed by your sin. Your self-esteem is in shambles because the way you feel about yourself. You want release and hope and freedom and liberty. You want a new start, a new beginning. Will God forgive you? Right now. Right now. If you will pray this simple prayer with me and all of the folks in this fellowship, if you'll pray this prayer with me right now, God Almighty, based on everything He says in His Word, will forgive you of your sin, release you of the guilt, free you of the penalty, and you can begin life again, starting right now. If you're a believer and you're loaded with it, God will forgive you. I'm going to pray two simple short prayers. First of all, for the unbeliever, would you pray this prayer wherever you may be, my friend? You're about to be released from your sin. Heavenly Father, I confess my sins to You in all of their ugliness. I confess my rebellion against You. I do believe that Jesus Christ died on the cross for my sins. I am asking You to forgive me of my sins. By faith, I here and now receive Jesus Christ as my Savior. I surrender my life to You. I choose to follow You all the days of my life. I'm trusting the Holy Spirit to enable me to live a godly life. In Jesus' name. Now, my friend, you're a Christian. You have an awfully heavy load. Would you pray this prayer? Heavenly Father, I knew better, but I've sinned against You, and my sin is ugly in Thy sight. I believe that the death of Jesus atoned for my sin. I'm confessing my sin to You. I thank You for Your forgiveness. I repent of that sin. I change my mind about it. I choose by an act of faith to follow Jesus, to obey Him. I believe the Holy Spirit will enable me, beginning right now, to overcome every sin in my life. I'm trusting in His power to enable me to walk in victory. I know that I do not have to sin again against You. That You can change my lifestyle right now. That my life can be a life of obedience. In Jesus' name, amen.
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0: Somebody hurt you yesterday, a year ago, a lifetime ago. You didn't deserve it, and you can't forget it. The pain still remains in your heart, and the memory still lodged in your mind, still lodged there like concrete. It seems to be stuck. Somehow you can't get rid of it. And just when you think it's all over and gone and you've forgotten it, it keeps cropping up again. And there it is. You don't know what makes you remember it. But every time you think about it, there's something of pain that shoots through your emotion. When you remember how deeply you were hurt, how unjustly and unfairly you were treated. You didn't deserve that kind of treatment, but you got it. And while you'd like to think that you've forgotten it, somehow you can't seem to forget it. It's just lodged there. It's stuck in your mind and a part of your emotions. And not only that, you've allowed it to fester over the years, and so it's grown. And because you can't see it, you think, well, it's no longer there. But it's there. And every day it oozes out a little bit more poison in your life. Poisons your system physically, spiritually, mentally, and emotionally. It's there. There are many people who really believe in their heart that they have forgiven those old hurts, and those old past memories are gone with the years, that time has healed them all. But time does not heal unforgiven hurts. Deep, hurtful memories are not healed simply with time. They just sort of lay there, and they grow, and their venom keeps spewing out day after day after day. And there are many people who sit in church pews week after week who really are believers, who've been born again by the grace of God, but who have an unforgiving spirit because of old hurts, the old past unhealed memories that are still there, and somehow they've either not learned to deal with them, they're too painful to deal with, or they just rather avoid the issue. So I want to give you a little warning in the beginning of this message that it's not going to be easy. There are two ways to look at problems like this. One of them is you can keep on running from them, or you can be man enough, a woman enough to deal with them. But when you and I have to deal with old hurts and old past memories, it is painful. There's no Band-Aid, no little Mercurochrome that'll just polish it over and color it up and make it better. It has to be carved out. And nobody else can carve that out of your heart. It's something that you have to do for yourself as I have to do for my own. But I want to tell you, my friend, you'll never be free till you heal of those old past memories of hurts. And I want to show you today how you can be set free. Some of you, for the first time in your life, if you will listen carefully and intently, if you'll be wise enough to get yourself a pencil or a pen and a piece of paper, there's some things you need to jot down if you want to be free so you'll not forget them. You won't remember it all. So much of it you desperately need to remember so you can apply it to your life. And so the title of this message is Forgiving Hurts We Don't Deserve. Forgiving Hurts We Don't Deserve. And if you'll turn to Ephesians chapter 4, and I want us to read two verses, that have to do with this matter of our hurts, our unforgiving spirit, and our forgiveness. Paul says in verse 31, let all bitterness, that is, smoldering resentments, let all bitterness and wrath, violent outbreaks of our wrath and anger and clamor, outcries of passion and slander, be put away from you along with all malice, that is, our intention or the desire to injure someone else, something we desire to do, we intend to do. That's what malice is. Then he says, and put all of that away, and then be kind to one another, tender-hearted, forgiving each other, just as God in Christ also has forgiven you. Now, all of us have been hurt. We're going to be hurt again. My friends, you can't live in this life and you can't love without being hurt. One of the risks you and I take in loving someone else is the risk that we're going to be hurt. If you don't love them and you don't care, hurt doesn't come very easy. But when you love someone with all of your heart, you are more susceptible to being hurt. And so all of us are going to be hurt. We can't avoid that. But the question is not how to avoid hurt, but how do I deal with the hurt that I feel? And so I want to give you two things out of the Scripture, 2 points, if you'll jot them down. Several things in this passage that will be extremely helpful to you if you will write them down and if you will review them and test yourself in some of these areas. First of all, hurts we don't deserve often give rise or give birth to an unforgiving spirit. Hurts we don't deserve often give birth to an unforgiving spirit. Now listen to what Paul says in this 4th chapter. Look at these words. Let all bitterness and wrath and anger and clamor and slander be put away from you along with all malice. Are not these the expressions of hurt? When someone is hurt, they grow bitter, full of wrath and anger and clamor and slander and malice, wanting to do the other person wrong. Are these not the indications of an unforgiving spirit that a person has? And the very opposite of that, he says, is to be tenderhearted and kind and forgiving one another, even as Christ Jesus has forgiven us. So when you look at that list, could you detect any bitterness in your heart, wrath toward anyone, anger, any resentfulness, any malice? Is there anyone you'd like to get back at, take vengeance upon, repay, that you want to hurt just like you've been hurt? If there is, more than likely, you have an unforgiving spirit. And so this hurt that you and I experience can often give birth to an unforgiving spirit. Now let's examine this matter of hurt for just a moment. When you and I think about hurts, I'm talking primarily about those emotional hurts that we experience. And hurt really begins in our heart when you and I suffer pain. That is, hurt begins when you and I suffer pain, which we consider so deep and so unfair that we cannot forget. Somehow we just can't forget it. That's where hurt really begins. When we suffer pain unfairly, unjustly, we say, so deeply, so intensely, somehow we can't forget it. That's where hurt begins. But unless hurt is dealt with, it progresses to something else. Because you see, it doesn't just stay there. If I don't deal with my hurts and the past memories or the memories that those hurts will immediately bring to birth, I'm going to have a problem. Because you see, unless hurt is dealt with, it progresses into hate. Now, if I should ask you today, is there anyone you hate? More than likely you'd say, hate? Why, surely I don't hate anybody. Oh, I dislike a few folks. Some people I sort of detest. Some folks I don't want to be around. I'd like to avoid. Hope I never see them again. But me, hate? No way could I ever hate someone. But my friends, sometimes we're deceived. Because we think that a person, in order to hate, must be somebody who's willing to kill somebody before we hate. But that's not true. There are degrees of hate. And when we talk about hurt and hate, we might ask ourselves the question, do we really and truly just hurt, or is it possible for us to hate someone? So I want to give you 3 little points, if you'll jot them down, how you can test to see if your hurt has developed into a matter of hate towards someone else. First of all, if you hate someone, you cannot shake the memory. You cannot shake the memory of how much they have hurt you. If you hate someone, you cannot shake the memory of how much they have hurt you. Secondly, if you hate them, you cannot wish them well. You just can't. There's something inside of you that's frozen. You cannot wish them well. And thirdly, if you really and truly hate them, your hurt has moved into hate, somehow you want them to hurt the same way you hurt. You want them to feel the same hurt that you have felt. You want them to suffer as much as possible the same degree that you have suffered. So that you see, you cannot just allow yourself to be hurt and say, well, it'll go away. Because unless it is dealt with promptly and properly, it's going to develop into hatred. And hatred says, I cannot forget the way I was hurt. I cannot wish you well. And the truth is, I want you to hurt. I want you to suffer. I want you to feel just what I felt. Now, you and I know that that kind of attitude can be nothing but disastrous. That it's out of keeping with the child of God. It's out of keeping with who we are, what we believe. And you and I know that that kind of attitude can only poison our whole system. It poisons us in every area of our life. Hurt moving into hatred. Now, there are two kinds or two degrees of hatred. One is passive and one is aggressive. Passive hatred says, I don't like him. I don't want to be around him. I want to avoid him. That person is obnoxious to me. You so that doesn't sound very passive. Well, it's active, but it is passive. Whereas aggressive hatred is looking for ways to retaliate. Aggressive hatred is looking for some way to take out our vengeance, to repay the other person, to cause them to hurt just as deeply as we hurt, and we look for ways to bring that about in their life. Now let me ask you a question. You ever hated anybody? Oh, at first you said, hate, not I. But deep down inside, have you ever really wanted to retaliate? You wanted somebody to hurt just like you hurt? You couldn't wish them well. In fact, no way in the world could you forget the way they have hurt you. My friend, there are a lot of people who sit in church pews Sunday after Sunday full of hatred. Oh, they wouldn't take somebody else's life, but full of hatred, bitterness, resentment flowing all over them. Leave the church, go to job the next morning, looking for ways to retaliate for the person who hurt them, kept them from getting a promotion. You mean you expect for me to love that person after all they've done to me? It's not what I expect. It's what God says ought to take place. And so hatred simmers, and it just sort of seethes within us. And unless it is dealt with as a hurt, it begins to be hatred. And hatred begins to paralyze and freeze us out. And hatred begins to numb us and make us insensitive. It has all kinds of effects upon us. An unforgiving spirit is the fruit of hurts undealt with that moves into hatred. Now, let's examine this matter of an unforgiving spirit a moment. And what we want to ask first of all is, what causes that? Well, you say, well, I'll tell you exactly what causes me to have an unforgiving spirit. And that is, if they had not hurt me the way they hurt me, I would not have an unforgiving spirit. I want you to listen carefully. Nobody has the power to make you have an unforgiving spirit. The hurts that you and I feel may be the seedbed that grows into hurts, into hatreds, into an unforgiving spirit. But an unforgiving spirit is what you and I choose. That's how I choose to respond to the person who hurt me, by being unforgiving. That person can't make me feel the way I feel. Nobody can make you feel unforgiving. Nobody can make you feel hatred. You and I respond to our hurts. And if we don't respond properly, we will have an unforgiving spirit. So an unforgiving spirit is an attitude that I choose as a result of responding in the wrong way, in the wrong manner, to someone who has hurt me deeply, treated me unfairly, treated me unjustly, sent something into my life that I feel that I did not deserve. And so what happens is we want to blame someone else. And so this is our escape. Well, God, if they hadn't done it, I wouldn't have felt this way. And Lord, I know that you understand why I feel what I feel. No, he doesn't. Oh, let's put it this way. He understands, but he is not in agreement with it. Jesus Christ will never agree with your unforgiving spirit. You know why? Because the day you received the Lord Jesus Christ as your personal Savior, you said to him in that day, I do believe that you have taken all of my sin, past, present, and future, upon your shoulders on the cross. I do believe that you are dying, and in your dying, you are paying the penalty for all of my sin, therefore setting me free from the penalty of my sin. The day you received Jesus Christ as your Savior, you forfeited all of your rights, my friend, to hold hatred against anybody, to have an unforgiving spirit toward anyone, because how can you and I be unforgiving toward anyone else when Jesus Christ is so absolutely forgiving toward us? You and I have wronged the Lord Jesus Christ in ways nobody has ever wronged us. You think about the years and years, my friend, you've lived in unbelief, denying him his rightful place in your life. When you have ignored him for years in your life, you have rebelled against his will, you have doubted his word. You have committed all kinds of evil, all kinds of iniquity. You've transgressed his law. You've denied any interest in him whatsoever. You've refused his rightful place in your life. My friend, has anybody ever done all of that to you? You and I have sinned against God in ways that no one can ever sin against us. And therefore, how can you and I ever deliberately defend an unforgiving spirit when God has forgiven us for so much? There is no way. And so all of our excuses about our unforgiving spirit, all of our defenses, all of our explanations to God, and all of our continuous reminding him of how we've been hurt, how painful it has been, the awesome memories of these things, none of these impress God. Because all the Father's going to say to you, when you tell him how deeply you've been hurt, he's going to say to you, look at the cross. And when you see his son blooded up with spikes in his hands, blooded up with a javelin in his side, blooded up with a crown of thorns upon his head, the blood dripping in his eyes, down his cheek, down his body, down that old wooden Roman cross, how in the world can you and I ever say, but God, I have a right to be unforgiving toward this person? Not really. You see, the cross strips us of all of our rights to hold an unforgiving spirit. We have no rights to do it. If God the Father is that willing to forgive us, how can we withhold forgiveness towards someone else? So when you and I hold an unforgiving spirit towards someone else, we're simply destroying ourselves. There is a very, very slow burn that goes on when you and I have an unforgiving spirit. It goes on sometimes for years, but it goes on. Because you see, an unforgiving spirit is not something that just goes on with no side effects. It has many effects. What do you suppose the reasons are that you and I have an unforgiving spirit? Is it because of the degree to which someone has hurt us? Not really. There are three primary reasons you and I are unforgiving toward others. Number one is our pride. Well, if you just knew what they had done to me, so what? Look what we did to Jesus at the cross. First of all is our pride. We don't want to confess and admit that we are not capable of forgiving someone else of what they've done to us. And so oftentimes our pride will keep the slow burn on. Our pride will keep heaping pressure upon our nervous system. So first of all is pride. Secondly, selfishness. We want it our way. And that is, we think they've wronged us and we think they need to correct that, and on we go. I, and our own selfish, self-centered spirit waiting for somebody else to change, waiting for something else to happen in their life. And what happens? The burn keeps going. And then thirdly, there is ignorance. Some people do not understand what happens when hurt develops into hatred and unforgiving spirit develops. And so there it is. They don't know how to handle it. They don't know how to respond to hurts and these old memories the way they should. And so therefore, they suffer even as those who know better. Now, what are the consequences of an unforgiving spirit? Some people feel like there are no consequences. They say, well, you know, I have an unforgiving spirit, but I don't see that anything has happened in my life, and therefore there's nothing wrong. And my friends, you have an unforgiving spirit. Deep down inside of you, there's seething this bitter, resentful animosity and anger and hostility towards somebody in your past.

emotions they cannot express because they're so angry and unforgiving and the memories of their past hurts. Those memories keep replaying in their mind. It's like daily at some point during the day. They punch the button and the tape goes on. And sometimes that person will experience something and think, why did I do that? Why do I feel this way when this happens in my life? Why do I react toward people like that the way I do? They won't understand what's going on. And what's going on is those emotional hurts of the past are still there lingering and they have them caught and bound. You see, an unforgiving spirit will freeze you out. Freeze out your capacity to relate to other people. Freeze out your capacity to love someone else. Freeze out your capacity to be loved, to receive love from someone else. A fellow came to see me one day, about 2 or 3 months ago maybe a little longer than that. He's a servant of the Lord, a great servant of God, very skilled, very gifted. Came in and sat down and shared with me something that had happened in his past, how he came to the point of taking his life. And just at the last moment, God intervened in a beautiful way by a friend and saved him. And so he said to me, you know, how God had blessed him and how grateful he was for what God had done. So he and I shared for a little while. And toward the end of the conversation, I walked over and I put my arms around him and hugged him real tight and told him I loved him. And my friend, it was just like I hugged that old front wooden pew. There was nothing. He was like a dead piece of wood. He didn't respond. There was nothing there. And I loosed him and I shoved him away a little bit and I said, you're not free. You can't even hug me back. There is no emotion. I said, you're still frozen by something back there that you've talked about. A memory that you have lodged in your mind and it's settled in like concrete. It's still there. You've not been freed. Your life has been saved, but you've not been freed. You're paralyzed. You're frozen out. You're hung up. You're dammed up. Nothing's flowing. You can't even hug a friend back who loves you and who's compassionately listened to you and shared my heart with you and poured out my life to you. There's nothing in return. Big old tears came down his cheek. He said, I can't. I wish I could, but I can't. He said, I wish I could just reach out and hug you, but I can't. Here's an adult man. I can't hug you. I can't feel what you're feeling. He wasn't being unkind. He was telling the truth. He couldn't. My friend, that's why you can't afford to let your hurts become an unforgiving spirit. You can't afford the damage to your life and the damage to those about you. So first of all, there is emotional bondage. We just can't feel. We just can't be. We just can't do. Secondly, it damages our relationships to others because, you see, an unforgiving spirit spills over on everybody. Spills over in your family, the people you work with, your friends. At times in your life, they have to walk around you because of your attitude. If you meet certain people or certain situations arise, you just explode with criticism. And so it damages our relationships, and therefore it damages you and your relationships on your job, among your friends, and of course, living with somebody with an unforgiving spirit. Living with a person with an unforgiving spirit. There is no way to receive. You see, a person with an unforgiving spirit can't receive it. Therefore, they can't give it. And therefore, there's frustration. Therefore, there's anxiety. Therefore, there's guilt. And therefore, there is what? There is fighting back and blaring out and expressions of inner frustrations and anxiety even that person does not understand. You can't afford to have an unforgiving spirit. Thirdly, it damages your relationship with the Lord. Imagine coming to the Lord Jesus and saying, now, Lord, I just want to thank you for your forgiveness to me, and I'm coming to you and asking you to forgive me for my mistake today, for my sin today. You know what happens when a person with an unforgiving spirit comes to the Lord? I'll tell you exactly what happens. That old memory and that old hurt and that old unforgiving spirit, that person keeps coming up. There's no way, my friend, to have an unforgiving spirit and be

0: able to get down before the Lord and pray without the Spirit of God bringing that person up. Because you see, it is a memory lodged in the mind. It is a hurt that is painful. You feel it. You may try to suppress it. You may try to deny it, but it's there. And there's no way to have a right relationship with the Lord Jesus Christ while you have an unforgiving, hurtful, hateful spirit towards someone else. You cannot. You can reason all you want to, read the Bible every single day, pray all you choose, listen to 1,000 sermons. It's not going to do any good. It won't do any good until you're willing to deal with the hurt. And what happens is our emotions get damaged, our relationships get damaged, and our relationship to the Lord is damaged. Doesn't mean that you're less saved. You're just miserable. And things don't work out. And your service to God. Listen, do you think God can unctionize and empower and anoint a person with an unforgiving spirit? There is no way. The Spirit of God can never anoint unforgiveness, bitterness, resentfulness, hatred, and animosity and hostility. He cannot. And this is the reason some people won't serve God. They say, well, I don't know how. That's not the reason. I don't have the gift. That's not the issue. I don't have the time. That's not true. There's something deep down inside of them. When they say they can't, what they mean is they can't for all these frivolous reasons. The truth is they really can't do it effectively until they're willing to deal with past memories of old hurts that are still lodged there, and the poison of which is affecting every facet of their life. Which leads me to the next point. Not only does it damage our relationship to the Lord, our emotions, our relationships to others, but it damages us physically. My friend, either it's going to hit you in the upper section of your head, your neck, or your upper shoulders, or it's going to hit you in your chest, or it's going to hit you in the lower regions. But bitterness and resentment and hostility and unforgiving spirit, it's going to come out. You see, what happens is you put an overload on your nervous system. And you and I were not built to carry anger, hostility, bitterness, resentment, and guilt. It's going to come out sooner or later. You're going to blow a fuse in some fashion. And one of these days, you're going to have a volcanic eruption. Not just out of your mouth, but in your body, there's going to be an outlet. That is, there's going to be a fuse burn, and there's going to be an explosion. There's going to be an eruption somewhere in the physical body of that unforgiving spirit. It's going to come out somehow. You can go to the doctor, and he'll tell you there's not a thing wrong with you. And you say, but something's wrong. Oh, what's wrong? The truth is, it's in your mind. You say, well, it's just in my mind. Friend, everything in your mind gets down into every other part of your body sooner or later because it is from your mind that all the messages to all the other organs of your body, that's where they get their message. If you start saying, I feel sick. If I were to walk up to you and I said to you, man, you look sick. You're looking terrible. In fact, you look white in the face. I guarantee you, if a person will believe that, for about 60 seconds, their feelings about themselves will change because the mind, having received the message, sends the message out, you are sick. The mind has more effect over the body than you and I give it credit for. Now, that's good because that's the way God made the body. But I'm telling you, an unforgiving spirit is going to make you sick ultimately. It's going to get you physically, ultimately. That's God's ultimate way of finally getting your attention if you won't deal with it any other way. And some people even then refuse to deal with bitterness and resentment, hostility and unforgiving spirit because it's too painful to deal with. These old hurts can give rise to an unforgiving spirit unless we deal with them. Now, the second thing I want you to jot down is this. The hurts we don't deserve can be healed through forgiveness. The hurts we don't deserve can be healed through forgiveness. Now, we talk about healing hurts and healing old past memories. What are we talking about? So let's first of all clear up some confusion what forgiveness is not. Forgiveness is not justifying someone else's wrongful act towards you whereby you were hurt. Well, after all, I understand where they came from, and I guess if I'd have grown up the same way they did, then I'd understand. So no problem. That's not forgiveness. Secondly, it is not excusing someone's wrongs toward you. You say, well, everybody makes mistakes and they probably did not realize what they'd done. You know what? When you are hurt, deeply hurt, excusing, that's not forgiveness. And justification and excusing does not deal with an unforgiving spirit. Then there's the whole idea of denying it. Well, you know, I really was not hurt. It's just something I felt for a moment. Yes, you were. Deeply hurt. Painfully hurt. Excruciatingly, painfully, you were hurt. Don't deny that, my friend, because you see, to deny it is only to push it down. Ultimately, it's coming out in some other form. So to deny that you've been hurt, that's not forgiveness, but some people think it is. And then the idea that someone says, well, I accept the person just the way they are, so they're forgiven. No, that's not true. I can accept a person for being mean, ornery, ugly, ungodly, and absolutely wicked. That may be the way they are. That doesn't mean I forgive them. Then somebody says, well, but you have to tolerate everything in life. Toleration isn't forgiveness. Toleration says, I've been hurt, deeply hurt, and I guess I'm going to put up with it. That's not forgiveness. And then another point of confusion is this, that somebody says, well, I believe that time heals everything. My friend, time doesn't heal everything. Time does not heal old past hurts. Time does not heal old past memories unless they're dealt with, because they're just lodged there. And every once in a while, something comes along and you ask yourself again the question, why do I react that way? Why do I feel what I feel? Why am I responding this way? I'll tell you why. It is the poison of a lodged memory of an old hurt that keeps seeping through the system, bringing it back. Different situations, different circumstances, there they are. And you cannot escape it by trying to justify it, tolerate it, excuse it, explain it away. That's not the way you deal with old hurts, old past memories. So let me ask you a question. Is it not true already, since we began this sermon, that for some of you, all of a sudden you had that twitch of pain, something that happened a long time ago between you and your parents, your father, your mother? Maybe you were abused by your father. And all of a sudden, when I said past memories of old hurts, it just sort of rose to the surface within you. The fellow who fired you when you were doing the best job you could possibly do, all of a sudden his face came to your mind. That professor who gave you an F, kept you from graduating, deep down inside, you've never been able to forgive him for that. That old past hurt. Then you were a kid. You may have been fat or you may have been very skinny. And you were embarrassed and the kids laughed at you. And they joked about you. And they hee-hawed about you. They made fun of you. You say, well, that's when I was a kid. That's right. But my friend, have you ever dealt with that? Is that not a past memory? That's, you say, well, you know, you just forget some things, yes. But you see, some things affect some people different ways. And whereas one person may be able to genuinely laugh off such a little thing as the criticism of a friend, but when your father says to you, you'll never amount to anything, and your mother says to you, you were a mistake, and you have been a burden to this family all of your life, I'll be glad when you're gone. My friend, you don't brush that off. You don't just suppress that and get away with it. You don't just deny that ever happened. It's there. One day your father walks out on the little league field and he says, son, right in front of all of your fellow players, why did you miss that ball? I told you not to strike it. And won't you ever get it through your thick head how to play ball? Right in front of his friends. Anybody but his daddy. You think a kid just says, well, nothing to that. Lodged in his memory. My friend, lodged in all of our memories are old past hurts that are going to stay there, oozing out their poison, affecting our life until we deal with them. until we're willing to have the courage to confront them, and that is painful. You may laugh, you may smile, you may dress well, sit well, drive well, live well, but I want to tell you something. Until you deal with old past memories of old past hurts, no amount of faking anybody else out is ever going to work, because you have to live with yourself. You can't ever run from you. You'll never be free. There'll always be something that's like, it's sort of like it has a tight grip on you. You can't express what you feel, and you look at somebody else and you think, my, I wish I could feel like they feel. I wish I could have that kind of joy, and I wish I could be free like that. Deep down inside, you want to be. You cry out to God, God, set me free. And then the painful memory of those old past hurts come, and you shove them back down because you just can't face them. You just can't deal with something that hurts. There is no amount of physical pain that will equal emotional pain. Having to dredge up the past, that's why this message is very difficult for you to listen to. Because you see, you don't want to hear this, and I understand that. You don't want me to raise up old past ugly memories of old past hurts and experiences in your life that you'd like to have forgotten. You don't like that. I understand that. I'm not here for you to like. I'm here to be a shepherd. And shepherds have to deal with what they have to deal with, and old past hurts and ugly memories, painful memories of the past, we have to deal with if we're going to be free. So how do you deal with them? How do you deal with them? So let me explain two things. First of all, we're talking about dealing with the hurts of those who are still around. You may see that person every day. It may be somebody who's hurt you deeply who does not even realize that they hurt you. It may be someone who hurt you deeply who did not intend to do it, but the hurt is just as deep. Or a little bit more difficult situation, it may be someone who lives 3,000 miles away and you probably never see them again except by some odd coincidence or God sends them across your way. And so they're not there. And then even more difficult is a father or mother who's passed away. How are you going to forgive your parents who've passed away? How are you going to forgive a friend who's passed away, who hurt you deeply? Killed in an automobile accident, he's gone. You can't ask him. You can't deal with it. So that's why the process is like this, and I want to show you how to deal with all those past hurts, no matter who they are, where they are, how long ago they've been, and who it is. Now, let me give you two cautions. There are times, depending upon who it is, the circumstance, that you and I should not ever go to someone and say to them, you hurt me deeply, here's what you did to me, and I forgive you. That's not the way to do it. Secondly, you never want to go to your parents who did their best, they thought, who may have made some tragic mistakes raising you. You could never go to them and say, I want to tell you how you hurt me, how you absolutely destroyed my self-image as a 16-year-old girl. You should never do that. In other words, our dealings with our unforgiving spirit should never bring hurt to someone else. So how are we going to do it? The best way to do it is to take two chairs. One of them for the other person, and one of them for you. And so what you want to do with that person is you want to sit the other person in the other chair. And what you want to do is to carry on a conversation with the other person. They're not there. They may not ever be able to be there. They may be gone. And here's how you want to do it. You call them by name. Let's say, it's John. John, I will explain to you how you hurt me. You hurt me deeply one day when you embarrassed me in front of all of my friends. I felt like somebody had stripped me. You made a joke of me. You destroyed my self-image. You hurt me deeply. You hurt me so badly that all of these years, over these past months, I've hurt, I've suffered pain. And in the process of dealing with that person, you tell them everything you feel, exactly how you feel. If you feel like crying, cry. If you feel like kicking that person, then kick the chair. In other words, you get out of your system whatever it takes. There's no point in you sitting there saying, "Now, John," because that's not the way you feel. You feel hurt. You have hurts of old past memories that are hurting, that are painful. A young lady may say to her father, "Dad, when I was 12 years of age, you abused me. You made me take off my clothes. You embarrassed me. You humiliated me. You hurt me. I've never gotten over it. I've never been able to relate to other men like. And I hate it, I hate it, I hate it, I hate it, and I hate you." But Dad, by the grace of God, He's made it possible for me to forgive you. And so today I release you from the bondage. I release you from the debt of embarrassing me and abusing me and hurting me when I was a little girl. I don't hold it against you any longer. I free you today. And I'm grateful that God has freed me. And I thank Him that He is healing these damaged emotions that I have. And now I'm free. Whatever you need to confess, whatever you need to say, say it all. And then walk away remembering. When you walk away, if you meant what you said, and you thanked God for healing your damaged emotions and freeing you, you're free. Now you may not feel all that freedom instantly, but you're going to begin to feel it. You're going to begin to sense a freedom that you had not felt before. God is going to be work in your life in a way that you have not felt Him work before. He's going to show you. He'll help you to be able to say what needs to be said. It may be that you'll have to go back and say, "That's number one. Now, I want to talk to my boss." You may have to do that for 4, 5, 6, or 10 people. But my friend, I want to tell you something. That process will work. Because it's the way God makes it possible for us to heal our old damaged emotions. Now, when we talk about forgiving someone, there are three things involved. First of all, there is the hurt or the injury. That's part of it. There's the debt. That is the debt the other person owes us. There's the cancellation of that debt. So when you say to that person, "First of all, here is what you have done to me," and you explain that, then you must cancel the debt. That's an act of your will. I choose to forgive you for, and state clearly in your own mind and audibly what you're forgiving that person for, and then say to them audibly and clearly, "I release you from that debt. I release you from that debt." That is, you no longer hold it against them. Because now you can be free. When you see you hold something against someone else, you're bound by your own unforgiving spirit. Now there are four results. When you and I forgive someone else, jot these down. When you and I are able to forgive someone else, genuinely forgive them, here's what happens. First of all, the memory of your past hurts begin to be healed. There is an instantaneous beginning to that healing. The moment you're able to say, "I release you, I free you, I hold it against you no more," then first of all, there is the beginning of the healing of those old memories. Secondly, you begin to see that other person in a different light. No longer as your enemy, no longer as someone who has hurt you. You see them now as a forgiven person. Your whole attitude toward that person is different. Thirdly, you begin to experience freedom. The guilt and the weight of an unforgiving spirit, and my friend, it's far heavier than you think it is, and I'll tell you why you don't know. If you've carried it long enough, you have forgotten what freedom feels like. And if you carry a weight long enough, it becomes such a part of your life and your thinking and your lifestyle, you don't know when you're free, when you're not. You think you're free. But my friend, when you're able to lay down the burden, when you're able to lay down the bondage of an unforgiving spirit, you're going to begin to understand what freedom is. You're going to be able to understand what love is for the first time in your life. You're going to be able to experience a sense of freedom and joy that you've wondered about all of your life. And then there's a fourth thing that may happen. Not necessarily, but it can happen. And that's this. There may be a coming together between you and that person. Now, there are times when this will not happen. Of course, if that person's gone on to meet the Lord, is one way that they could not come back. Secondly, that person may have moved 3,000 miles away. You don't have any idea where they are. And thirdly, it may have been in one of those painful experiences of a divorce. That person's remarried, and they can never come back the way they were. And so, whereas you may speak to that person on the phone once in a while, or you may see them occasionally, there can never be that coming together as it could be if it were you and a friend or some other situation. So that can't always be true, but it can be true sometimes, that coming back together again. Now, you and I have two choices about our hurts and our unforgiving spirit. You and I can hang on to our unforgiving spirit and nurse it and let its poison keep on having its subtle effect in our life. We can let the old memories remain lodged like concrete. We can continue fighting off these hurts, or you can choose to get yourself two chairs and sit down in one of them and the other person in the other chair. And my friend, do you know who gets freed in this whole situation? While you're releasing that person in your mind, the person who gets freed is you. Now, I know it's painful. You say, but I just don't think I need to drag up the old past. Let me tell you something. You don't have to drag it up. It's already there, poisoning you every day. It's not a matter of dragging it up. It is a matter of confronting it like a man. Like a mature man, a mature woman, facing up to what is there, dealing with what is there, not what may be there, but what is there, dealing with it, confessing it, repenting of it. But that's not enough until you release the other person, till you forgive the other person seated in that chair. Until you're able to do it, it's going to hang on. It's going to keep you dammed up. It's going to affect you physically, spiritually, emotionally, mentally. And my friend, tell me this. Why go through life cheating yourself out of joy and peace and happiness and freedom and liberty? And listen, one of life's greatest gifts from God, listen carefully, why go through life never being able to fully love somebody else? You don't know what you're missing. Fully love someone else. Completely give yourself to someone else. No reservations. In total trust. Risking all that love offers. Totally giving yourself to someone else. And then being able to be fully loved. Fully loved. With all the feeling and all the joy and all the fullness. And all the contentment and all the inexpressible joy that comes by being fully loved by someone else. You mean you want to go through life and miss that? I'm telling you, you don't really want that. Can you tell me any old hurt that's worth holding on to cheat you out of the wonderful love, sir, of a wonderful gal who loves you with all of her heart, who wants to really express it? And lady, can you tell me any old past hurt memory that you have that's so valuable to you that you cheat yourself out of a man who loves you with all of his heart, putting his arms around you and cherishing you and loving you and protecting you and providing for you and trying to be the kind of godly man he ought to be to you? Can you tell me any old nasty, dirty, ugly hurt of the past that's worth forsaking that for? Not really. So, my friends, you have two choices. You can hang on to your hurts, or you can give them up and be free, truly free, like you've never felt freedom before in all of your life. Two simple chairs, an honest and open you, confessing, forgiving, canceling the debt, freeing the other person, you become free for the first time in your life. Some of you seated right here, I've done everything but called your name. And you know that. You see, it's not I. It's the Lord Jesus Christ loving you, prodding you, surfacing in your life something that's painful and difficult. You can respond in one of two ways. You can make a commitment for next few moments to deal with this, not next week, but today, before the sun goes down today, dealing with it today, two chairs in your bedroom with a door locked privately, carefully, quietly, somewhere by yourself, seating all the people who've hurt you in that chair, freeing them all, and going to bed tonight lighter than you have ever felt in all of your life. It's a choice. Wonderful, awesome, painful choice you have to make. And it is my prayer today that you'll make a commitment that you are going to be free. Father, I know that your Spirit has broken through some old crust, surfaced some awfully painful emotions. Confronted your children with some things in their lives they've been trying to forget for years and would rather have not heard about again this morning. But I thank you for your love that you don't always give us what we want. You give us what we need. And some of the things we need the most are the most painful. Some of the things that demand the most from us and of us are the most difficult for us to face. Father, you know that I understand that it's painful. And I do understand compassionately those who are hurting this very moment. Those who are suffering the pain of old past memories yet to be dealt with. I pray, Father, in Jesus' name today, there may be a deliberate, willful choice on the part of each person here to deal with those hurts that have developed into hatreds, an unforgiving spirit, once and for all, that they might be free. I pray for those who've never trusted the Lord Jesus Christ as their personal Savior, that they might recognize that step number one, being forgiven of their own sin, and then forgiving those who've hurt them. And Lord, you know there may be some that we'll need to go to straighten out some things with the other person, carefully, lovingly, tenderly, assuming our responsibility. Give grace and wisdom to do that. And Father, as this invitation is given, may many who felt the prick of your Spirit, but a prick of love, where they stand, humbly submit themselves in this very moment and pray this simple prayer. Lord Jesus, today I will release all those who have hurt me. I will forgive. I will be free. Thank you for what you're going to do, Father, is my prayer in Jesus' name. Amen.
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3: Today's scripture reading is 1 Samuel chapter 15, verses 17 through 23. Samuel said, "Is it not true? Though you were little in your own eyes, you were made the head of the tribes of Israel. And the Lord anointed you king over Israel. And the Lord sent you on a mission and said, 'Go and utterly destroy the sinners, the Amalekites, and fight against them until they are exterminated.' Why then did you not obey the voice of the Lord, but rushed upon the spoil and did what was evil in the sight of the Lord?" Then Saul said to Samuel, "I did obey the voice of the Lord and went on the mission on which the Lord sent me, and have brought back Agag, the king of Amalek, and have utterly destroyed the Amalekites. But the people took some of the spoil, sheep and oxen, to sacrifice to the Lord your God at Gilgal." Samuel said, "Has the Lord as much delight in burnt offerings and sacrifices as in obeying the voice of the Lord? Behold, to obey is better than sacrifice, and to heed than the fat of rams. For rebellion is as the sin of divination, and insubordination is as iniquity and idolatry. Because you have rejected the word of the Lord, he has also rejected you from being king."
2: When God calls you to do something, how do you respond? Most of us don't raise a fist at him and yell, "I won't do it." Instead, we usually struggle with the idea for a while. Sometimes we argue, telling him all the reasons why it won't work, or we could react like Jonah and simply run the other direction. However, there's another response that is often so subtle we don't even recognize it as disobedience. Substituting our plan for God's is a way to appear obedient, but quietly avoiding what he's actually asked. That's how King Saul responded to the divine command he'd been given. Saving a few animals to sacrifice to the Lord seemed more reasonable than total obedience, and in Saul's eyes, perhaps even more honoring to God. His sin seems obvious from the outside, but we make similar substitutions more often than we realize. Maybe God is calling you to serve in a particular way, but because you're afraid, you settle for a less challenging commitment. Sometimes we have so blended our plans with his that we can't differentiate between the two. We should ask, "What am I substituting for obedience?" God's plan may be harder than the one we choose for ourselves, but it leads to where we need to be.
4: With a message from God's Word, here's Charles Stanley.
0: In order to experience full forgiveness, I must be forgiven on three levels. Number one, I must be able to experience God's forgiveness. Secondly, I must be able to experience forgiving others. And thirdly, I must be able to experience the forgiving of myself. And that's probably the most difficult area of forgiveness, forgiving ourselves for wrongs that we've done either toward others, toward God, or toward ourselves. Now, when we think about forgiving others, we think, "Well, yes, Lord, I can do that. God's forgiveness, yes, I do believe that God is forgiving me, but somehow there's something in our thinking that when it comes to being able to forgive ourselves, we find it much more difficult than we want to admit. How can I forgive myself for what I've done, even though I know God has forgiven me? Well, that's the title of this message, The Challenge of Forgiving Ourselves. And I want to separate in the very beginning two categories of people. First of all, that category of persons who has, because of the oppression of someone else, has participated in some form of sin, some form of wrongdoing, which was not their choice. They were forced to be a part of that, taken advantage of, and did not initiate it. And let me give you an example of that, because this is where a lot of people are. There are many women today who go to counselors who say, "When I was a teenage girl, before my teenage years, my father abused me sexually. And somehow over all these years, now that I'm 30 or 40 or whatever it might be, I've never been able to talk about that. I've never been able to deal with it. And I feel so guilty for being a part of that. And so often, those women take responsibility, accuse themselves, condemn themselves, and feel extremely guilty and punish themselves year after year for being a part of that which they did not initiate. They were oppressed by their fathers, taken advantage of by their dads, and forced into an act that they were totally opposed to, but because of their age, their immaturity, didn't know how to respond. But even after years have gone by, they still condemn themselves for being a part of that, and oftentimes consider themselves the ones who were the most guilty and the cause of the whole act, which is a false sense of guilt. It's not true guilt because it's not real. It feels real, and it's just as devastating upon them as if they had been the initiators or were guilty. So there is a false sense of guilt that we suffer, and as a result, the pain and the suffering of those bad memories keep lingering on. And the ability to be able to forgive, to be forgiven by God, and then forgive the person who was responsible, yes, but somehow we can't forgive ourselves. So I'm not talking primarily about the person who is suffering from a false sense of guilt, which, my friend, that is not true guilt. That is a satanic trap. It is a satanic deception. And if more than likely you look back, if you happen to be a party to that, you say, but oh, if I had done so and so. And what happens as the years go by, our configuration in our minds of what really happened gets distorted, and we are prone to heap more guilt upon ourselves, assume responsibility which was really not ours. And so I want to say to those who are suffering from that, you thank God that He's forgiven you. You do not have to feel guilty about that anymore, and you can choose to release yourself from that guilt. And I want to pray today that as you listen to this message, God will free you up. Then there's that other category of people. All the rest of us who have sinned against God, sinned against ourselves, sinned against others, wronged other people. And we still feel guilty for what we've done, what we've said, how we've acted, and how we've responded. And so what we want to do is to deal with this whole matter of the challenge of forgiving ourselves when we have wronged someone else, sinned against God, and maybe nobody knows it but God and yourself, or our sins against ourselves. And the first thing I would like to do is to consider the reasons we find it difficult to forgive ourselves. If you recall in the 51st Psalm, when David was writing after his commitment of sin against Bathsheba, and this 51st Psalm begins with his cry to God to be gracious to him according to his greatness, to wash him thoroughly, cleanse him. He admitted, confessed, repented of his sins. He cried out to God to purify him, wash him, make him hear joy, hide his face, God's face from his sins, blot out his iniquities. Then he says in verse 10, Lord, create in me a clean heart, O God, and renew a steadfast spirit within me. Do not cast me away from thy presence, and do not take thy Holy Spirit from me. Restore to me the joy of thy salvation. Sustain me with a willing spirit. Then I will teach transgressors thy ways, and sinners will be converted to thee. And I believe in that passage, not only is David expressing his desire for God's forgiveness, but therein is the tone of a man who is willing also to forgive himself, knowing that God indeed is willing to forgive him. And as a process of doing so, he says, then I'll be able to teach others how you have forgiven me, and they too can be forgiven of their sins. Now, when you and I think about why we find it difficult to forgive ourselves of our sins or forgive ourselves of our wrongs against other people, the number of reasons. Now, here's the reason I want you to jot this down on a piece of paper. Because you may not personally have a problem with this, but there are many people you work with and people you live with who have a very difficult problem with it. And if someone you are sharing with begins to say to you, but you know, somehow I just can't forgive myself for what I've done, you'll be able to be used of God to set them free. You remember what Jesus said as he stood up in the temple that morning and read from the scriptures? He said, "The Spirit of the Lord is upon me because he hath sent me to preach the gospel." And he says, "He has sent me to set the captives free." A person who cannot experience God's forgiveness is a captive. A person who cannot forgive others is a captive. And surely a person who cannot forgive themselves is a prisoner of their own self-condemnation. Why can we not forgive ourselves? So I want to give you some reasons and trust that you'll be wise enough to jot them down, put them in your own memory, and also to be able to share them with others. First of all, because we find it difficult to accept God's forgiveness. Because we find it difficult to accept God's forgiveness for our sin. Because we do not understand the grace of God. Because we do not understand his sacrificial atoning death at Calvary, whereby he paid the penalty for all of our sin. Not understanding that, we naturally feel, how could I forgive myself when I am so guilty and even God cannot forgive me of my sin? Remember that God not only can, but will forgive every single sin. But if I don't believe he can and I am not able to experience God's forgiveness, I will have a very difficult time experiencing and forgiving myself. There's a second reason, number two, and that is we find it difficult to deal with self-disappointment. When you and I wrong someone else, when we sin against God, sin against ourselves, whatever the wrong may be, oftentimes we feel very disappointed with ourselves. Now, more than likely, most of us have high expectations of what we believe we're capable of being, of what we believe we ought to be doing, how we ought to be responding in life. When we fail to live up to our own self-imposed expectations, we become disappointed in ourselves. And we say, shame on me. I'm surprised at myself. I would never have believed that I would have done this. I would never have believed that I would have responded in this fashion. I never knew that it was in me to do this. I never knew that I had the potential of disobeying and rebelling against God or hurting someone else the way I've hurt this person. Now, remember, we're not talking about disappointing God. Remember, you cannot disappoint God because he sees your life from beginning to end all at the same time. You can only disappoint those who have high expectations and then there's a letdown. That is, you don't live up to them. Since he doesn't expect anything more than we are, knowing us as we are, we can't disappoint God, but we do disappoint ourselves. We don't live up to our own expectations. And what happens is we condemn ourselves for failing. We feel guilty because we failed to live up to this high expectation and this picture we have of ourselves. And when we don't live up to that, match that, we feel the sting of our guilt and the condemnation of our own failure. So that's one of the reasons some people find it difficult to forgive themselves. But there's a third reason. That is, it's difficult for us because we see the consequences of our wrong or our sin continuously in someone else's life. That is, the person we sin against, the person whom we wrong, we continually see the consequences of that in their life. For example, let's say that here is a mother or father who damages their children or their son or daughter emotionally when they are very, very young, extremely young. That child grows up oftentimes with an inability to relate to other kids, very poor student in school, somehow just can't get it together, and is backward in so many ways, sometimes embarrassing to the parent. That parent has to live with what he or she did to that child. And so every time they see that child, they suffer the consequences and the sting of self-condemnation and guilt because they know they will not be able to erase that from the mind of their child, and more than likely to go all the way through life having to face that. That not only happens in families, but it happens to people's relationship outside the family. There are all kinds of things people do to each other, whom they live around, whom they live with, and they see the effects of that. It may be something physical. It may be something mental. It may be something emotional. But they have to live with that. They see it. And it's a continuous reminder of their own guilt continuous reminder of their own failure, their own wrongdoing, and as a result, they find it very difficult to forgive themselves. Then there's another reason, and that is because of the consequences we suffer within ourselves as a result of our wrongdoing. Because of the consequences we suffer within ourselves because of our wrongdoing. It may be that nobody else would ever know what you did. It may be that the person you wronged does not even know who it was that wronged them. But you know. And so you live with that. You know what's gone on and you know what's happened. And as a result of remembering what you did and looking at what you did and or maybe some physical result in your own life. Here's a person, for example, who makes a decision early in life, an erroneous decision based on jealousy and enmity and hatred and animosity and rebellion and hostility. They commit a sin against someone else and then they have to live with it because of the effect it has upon them. And oftentimes they make decisions out of anger and jealousy that their life will never be what it could have been. And they look back years before and see some foolish decisions that they made, poor judgment, unwise decisions, and now they've got to live with them the rest of their life. May not affect anybody else, but they have to live with themselves. And it's very difficult for some people to be able to forgive their past actions, their past attitudes, because of the continuing, ongoing consequences in their own life. Now, there are so many illustrations that fall into that category. So many actions and attitudes that we commit and expressions of our attitudes that have damaging effect upon us. And there's so many people today who are living with regrets of the past. If I had not done this, if I'd had done that. And there are people who watch this program. There are people who listen to this program who are in prison all over this country and who are behind bars because they committed an act which if they had the opportunity, they would like to erase it and it never have happened in their life. And so even today, they still feel guilty because the very surroundings are a constant reminder of past wrongs done, past sins committed. And so they find it very difficult to forgive themselves, especially when they are suffering the consequences of all of these things. And then, this is a very subtle thing that happens to some people. And that's this, that a person who cannot forgive themselves often cannot make that decision and cannot forgive themselves because they have learned to be comfortable with their guilt and their self-condemnation. They've learned to be comfortable with their guilt and their self-condemnation. You see, they've lived with it so long, it's a habit for them in their praying. God, I know that I'm guilty. I know that I'm unworthy. I know that I'm a sinner. I know that I'll never be fully forgiven. God, I know that you don't even have any reason to forgive me for what I've done. So they learn to live. It's a habit with them. They nourish their self-condemnation. They cuddle their sense of self-guilt. Their self-disappointment, their guilt, their self-condemnation has become such a part of them that if you were to take it away from them, they would be threatened. I've seen people when they were confronted with the fact that they could be released from all condemnation, released from all guilt, and be freed, totally freed for the first time in their life. It's as if you could see them backing off. I'm not sure I can handle that because they haven't felt free in so long, they don't know what to do with freedom. But self-condemnation has become such a part of their thinking, that's what they're comfortable with. That's what they feel the most secure with. But all of a sudden, if they had no condemnation to pray about, no guilt to tackle and to wrestle with, what would they pray about? They'd have to stop praying a lot of these prayers about themselves. What would they pray about? What would they think about? How could they feel that God has really forgiven them? And so it's a very subtle trick of Satan. You become so comfortable with your own self-condemnation that it's very difficult to give it up. And so it is amazing how people
5: respond to protect it. You know what they do sometimes? They'll commit another act of sin to prove that they absolutely do not deserve to be forgiven. Therefore, they cannot forgive themselves. It is a snare. It is a deceitful trick of the devil whereby a person remains in bondage, unable to forgive themselves. Then there is the whole attitude, I just don't deserve it. You see, if you knew how evil I had been, if you knew how sinful and wicked and vile I have been, if you knew what I had done, if you could know how many people I've wronged, if you could know how deceitful and distrustful, how hateful, how mean, how ornery. They can name all kinds of words trying to describe how awful they've been. And the end result is, I don't even deserve to be forgiven. Because you see, in their thinking, here's what they think. When oftentimes that sin is against someone and only God knows and they know, here's the way they think. They think, well, if God only knows about this and I know about it, how can I forgive myself? Because if God forgives me and nobody else knows and I forgive myself, it will be as if I got away with sin. Now, my friend, don't you worry about that. You're not going to ever get away with it. If nobody ever knows about it but you and God, it's already begun to take its toll in your life. So a person, if they don't feel that anybody else knows about it, and they certainly don't deserve to be forgiven, to forgive themselves would appear as if they had gotten away with sin, and the guilt level is already so high, they couldn't possibly even accept the idea that they could get away with sin, which you cannot. But it appears to a person to be that way, and so they think, there's no way for me to forgive myself. And then, of course, there's the whole attitude of fear of repeating the sin. Now, I would forgive myself. I want to forgive myself, but I'm just afraid I'm going to do the same thing all over again. And if I do, then what? God has already forgiven me. The other person has forgiven me. And now suppose I do the same thing all over again. How can I forgive myself knowing that I have the potential of repeating the same sin again? So a person has a very difficult time forgiving themselves when they reason in any of that fashion. It just doesn't add up to forgiving oneself. That is, to be able to release oneself from self-condemnation. And you see, when you and I are unable to forgive ourselves, we keep condemning ourselves. We continuously bear the excessive emotional baggage of guilt and self-condemnation with us every day of our life. You wake up with it. You go to bed with it. You sleep with it all night. You wake up to it in the morning. You work with it. You play with it. You socialize with it. Your recreation, you're still carrying it. It is excessive, damaging, emotional baggage that God never intends for His children to carry. I wonder, as you look back in your life and as you think about your life today, is there anything back yonder? I mean, anything back there that's so painful in your thinking, so damaging to your past, that you've been so disappointed about in your life that you cannot release yourself from it. You keep on judging, condemning, and feeling the guilt of that which you know that God has forgiven you for, but somehow you can't forgive yourself. Well, what happens in a person's life when they cannot forgive themselves? What kind of effect does that have upon them? Well, a person who cannot forgive themselves does what? They continuously punish themselves. That's the first thing that happens. They continuously punish themselves in one fashion or the other. It is amazing how that person will almost invite disaster, almost invite some kind of a bad relationship whereby they can feel like they are paying for the sins that they've committed. It is amazing how very subtly, not openly and outwardly, not determining to do so, but in their thinking, because they feel so condemned, they almost, as if it were, look for ways to be condemned and judged by others in order to pay off a debt which they owe. Even though they will say to you, I know God has forgiven me, I believe God has forgiven me, but I cannot forgive myself. So first of all,
0: that person condemns themselves. Now, even in spite of the fact that the Lord has said, therefore, there is no condemnation to those who are in Christ Jesus. Even though we know that God has said He's wiped out all the condemnation, we still want to condemn ourselves. You see, when He says in Romans chapter 8, verse 1, there is there

I'm mean, I'm bad, I'm ugly. None of that. But it is an attitude, which leads me to the second thing, and that's this. When we cannot forgive ourselves, we feel this cloud of uncertainty that hovers over us. You can't put your finger on it. You can't describe it. You can't see it. It's just there. The fact that I can't forgive myself gives me a very uncertain relationship with the Lord. I'm not sure exactly where I am. I know He's forgiven me, but I'm not exactly sure where that leaves me, even though I'm forgiven. I know the other person has forgiven me, but... And so what happens, there's an uncertainty that just surrounds it. It's part of your environment. It's part of your atmosphere. When you get down to pray, no matter what you talk to the Lord about, if it's hanging in there, you cannot forgive yourself, how can you express full faith in God to answer your prayer? How can you say, I know the Bible says, my God shall supply all of your needs according to His riches in glory by Christ Jesus. I know that's what He says, but oh God, I know what I've done in the past. I know You have forgiven me, but I know that I don't deserve this. And what happens? We keep berating ourselves, condemning ourselves, heaping guilt upon ourselves, and it affects and penetrates every single area of our life. How in the world can we express faith in prayer and faith in God in these areas? So, this cloud of uncertainty. Thirdly, we develop a sense of low self-esteem. Now, when a person feels like, well, I've gotten away with that sin, remember this, one of the most damaging effects of sin is what it does to a person's attitude toward themselves. Now, you see people oftentimes who are boastful and loud-mouthed, and braggadocio, I mean, you think they got the world by the tail. You know what's happening on the inside of them? That's not the way they see themselves. All of that is a big cover-up because they have such a terrible image of themselves and a poor attitude about themselves because of what's gone on in their life. So a person never escapes the penalty of sin. When God forgives us, we still have to deal with the consequences. And even when you know God has forgiven you, sin damages your own sense of self-respect. You mean I did that? How could I have treated them that way? How could I have said that? How could I have responded? It is terribly damaging to a person's own sense of self-respect, self-esteem, their self-image, their sense of self-worth. A sense of self-worth begins to plunge when a person sees how awful they have been until they're able to forgive themselves and see that from God's perspective, He says you're a person of notable excellence. When God forgives you of your sin, the Bible says He makes you a saint. That does not mean that you're sinless. You become a child of God, a person of notable excellence, in whom God is conforming to His image and in whom He's working the healing process of making us whole persons. He wants us to be whole. Now think about this. Anytime you and I sin against God, we set up within our emotional being, we set up conflict. If my spirit tells me to do this and my flesh says do this, and I have to make a choice, all of a sudden I've got tension. Then I have to make a choice. And when I choose to disobey what I know is right, I set up an inner conflict that goes on. And I have to live with that. Now I may not see it, and I may not feel it in my emotions all the time, but here's what's going on all the time. Living in disobedience to God, this is what's going on the inside of you constantly, all the time. Living in conflict, living in rebellion, living in disobedience, doing what you know is not right, is always going on. So the person who says, yeah, I sinned, God forgave me, I didn't suffer any penalty. My friend, you may not see it and you may not feel it for a while. But all the time, here's the conflict that's going on in your emotional being. Because you never escape the penalty fully of your sin. God forgives, but the consequences of the nature of sin is such. That does not mean that God is punishing you. It means the very nature of sin is such that it's damaging to a person's self-esteem, their self-image, and their attitude, their value of themselves. This is why persons caught up in all forms of immorality, but other kind of sins as well. It is extremely difficult for them to forgive themselves. Why? Because this has been going on so long, damaging who they really are. They don't see themselves as whole persons. You know why? Because they're not.

0: until you can experience God's forgiveness, the forgiveness of the person that you've wronged, and forgive yourself, you're not whole. Jesus said, I came to make you whole. Now, to be whole, I must be whole physically, spiritually, my relationship to Him, but emotionally, I need to be whole. That is, there needs to be the cessation of this conflict, and I need to be at a sense of oneness and peace with myself, with my neighbor, and with my God. And until I am, there is no wholeness. There's fragmentation. When we sin against God, we fragment ourselves in our spirit and in our emotions. And a fragmented person understands no peace, experiences no joy, and no happiness. Something is missing. What is missing is that tranquility, that wholeness that God intends for all of us. Wholeness means I'm able to come back together with God in my relationship to Him. I'm able to come back into a sense of oneness and togetherness with the person that I've wronged. And then equally as important is I'm able to come back to myself and accept myself and see myself again as a person worthy of the love of God. Not because I'm worthy of anything, but because God says we are. He sent His Son, the greatest demonstration of your worth God could possibly have performed in all the world in all ages. He says, here's how much you're worth. I'm giving my Son to die on the cross, bearing all of your wickedness, all of your sin. That's how much I think you're worth. Now, sin destroys it. It fragments that sense of wholeness. So that a healthy person is a person who feels not only together with God, together with others, but together on the inside. And my friend, don't you ever worry about getting by with sin. There's no way. And this is part of the problem. When a person cannot forgive themselves, they can never be whole. You can never be whole until you're able to forgive yourself. And then something else happens. Oftentimes a person will develop, excessive, compulsive behavior. Excessive compulsive behavior. That is, in order to overcome this condemnation, they work much harder. They become workaholics, or they'll become alcoholics, or drink, or get on drugs, or once in a while, I've met a person, not too often, but once in a while I meet a person who's in the ministry, going through some difficulty. We'll sit down and begin to talk about it. And finally we get back to how the Lord called them and what was going on in their life when the Lord called them into the ministry. And every once in a while I'll meet somebody who says, well, back yonder in my life, and they give me this grotesque story of past sins. And then I just felt like God wanted me in the ministry. You know what that is sometimes? Not often, but sometimes. It is a person's desire and a person's guilt and condemnation expressing itself through going into the ministry and working hard for God and working harder and harder to pay off a past debt which they do not owe. And so the idea is if I get in the ministry and start serving God, then surely God will be able to forgive me and surely I'll be able to forgive myself because finally I'll be able to work up enough good works for God that I'll be able to be forgiven. And the truth is that never works. Because how much do you have to work to be forgiven? How long do you have to serve God? Because here's what Satan does. Satan says, yeah, you've served the Lord 20 years, but look what you did. That's right, got 10 more years to go. At the end of their life, you know what they're doing? They're still trying to pay off God and still trying to quieten a shouting, crying, condemning, guilty, stinging conscience. You can't quieten that except by accepting God's forgiveness and releasing yourself from guilt that no longer belongs to you. And so this is what happens to people. It's compulsive behavior, and that happens oftentimes. Then, of course, there's that false sense of humility. Lord, I just thank you. And we start out praying like this. God, I know that I'm not worthy. I know that I'm a sinner. I feel condemned because of my sin. I know you're God of grace. And what happens? A lot of that is just false piety. It's not real. There's not a single one of us who deserves forgiveness. That's not even the issue. But when God forgives us, we're forgiven. And coming back to God in my prayers and telling Him how awful I've been, how terrible I've been, how undeserving I am, and majoring on that does not impress God, who says, but I have said to you, as a forgiven child of mine, you are a person of notable excellence. Act like the person you are. And we go around drooping around, but oh, if you just knew what I had done. You know what that is? That's wanting sympathy. Listen, friend, we don't need sympathy. We need forgiveness. And once we have it, we ought to be shouting about the grace of God and not moaning and groaning about our faults and our ills. We're the children of a living, forgiving, loving, merciful God whose mercy knows no limitations and whose grace cannot be measured. And then, of course, there's the physical effect. You keep on living with an unforgiving spirit toward yourself, condemning yourself, increasing your guilt, poor self-image, devastating your sense of self-worth, and eventually it's going to show up in the physical body. There's no way to live in self-condemnation, which is, listen, it is totally opposite from everything God has provided and that God desires for your life. Now, in spite of all that, some folks still feel they just cannot forgive themselves. So what I'd like to do, I would like to give you about seven questions that if you're one of those persons who cannot forgive yourself, I want you to jot these seven questions down, and I want you to consider them. Now, I have a tendency to want to answer these questions for you, and I have to watch myself while I'll start answering them. But I don't want to do that. I just want to give you seven questions to ask yourself if you have been unable to forgive yourself for anything in your past, no matter what it is. I want you to think about these seven questions. Or, if you don't have that problem, the next time somebody you're speaking with or sharing with has that problem, you just give them these seven questions and say, I would like for you to consider answering these seven questions for yourself, and then let's get back together and talk about it. So, I want you to jot these down. Number one. Why should I continue to condemn myself when God no longer condemns me? Why should I continue to condemn myself when God has already forgiven me of my sin? Any way you want to put it down. Why should I continue to condemn myself when God has forgiven me of my sin? Why should I? If he's forgiven me, why should I continue to condemn myself? Number two, is my self-condemnation, that is my unwillingness to forgive myself, is my self-condemnation drawing me into an intimate relationship with God? Is my self-condemnation drawing me into an intimate relationship to God? Now, I've just got to answer that. No. It doesn't help your relationship at all. Is my self-condemnation drawing me in an intimate relationship to God? It's working the very opposite. Number three, what good am I doing by continuously condemning myself? What good am I doing? What good am I doing to myself? What good am I doing to others? What good is it to the kingdom of God? What good am I doing by continuously condemning myself, refusing to forgive myself of past sin and past guilt? Number four, is my unwillingness to forgive myself helping my relationship? Is it helping my relationship to others? Is my unwillingness to forgive myself helping my relationship to others? Now, you know the answer to that. It works the very opposite. Because when we don't forgive ourselves, I believe a person who cannot forgive himself or herself is more prone to criticism and to see faults in others than a person who is able to do that. Number five, is my self-condemnation influencing God? Now, I have to comment on this one. Is my self-condemnation, my unwillingness to forgive myself, influencing God? That is God in being impressed by my unwillingness to forgive myself? Is God doing anything more in my life something that he would not do because I'm forgiving myself. You never influence God by continuously berating and condemning and heaping up guilt upon yourself. Now get this one. Number six. Is there any scriptural basis for continually condemning myself? Is there any scriptural basis for refusing to forgive myself? That's what we're talking about. Are there scriptures in the Bible anywhere that justifies my refusal to forgive myself? That justifies my failure to forgive myself? That justifies my condemnation? Jot down by that Romans 8:1. And then number seven, ask this question. How long do I intend to condemn myself? How long do I intend to live unwilling to forgive myself? How long do I intend to live condemning myself? Now, I believe if a person has that problem, and if they're willing to ask themselves those seven questions, they're going to have to do some real wrestling in their heart, because they're going to have a difficult time with them. Because the answers are very obvious. But to a person who has lived with self-condemnation, they don't think like that. And so what you want to do is to help them to think properly. Now, I've said all that to answer one question. You know the reason Jesus spoke in parables? So he could get it down here where all of us could get a hold of it. And therefore, God never intended for anything that you and I are supposed to believe or to do to be difficult. That does not mean that some things are not difficult to interpret. It does not mean that there are not some tasks difficult that God calls us to. But when it comes to grasping a truth in order to apply it to our heart, in order to make it a part of our life, to be conformed to His likeness, He's not going to make it difficult. So that forgiving ourselves, while it is difficult because of our attitude, the process is simple. God intended for it to be simple. How does a person forgive himself or herself of past wrongs toward others, toward God, toward themselves, no matter what the nature of it is? It doesn't make any difference what you've done. How long, to whom, or what? How does a person forgive himself or herself for past wrongs? Three simple steps. Number one, an honest confession of the specific wrong or wrongs for which you've been guilty. An honest confession of the specific wrongs for which you're guilty. That means we don't say, now, Lord, I want to forgive myself for not being everything I ought to be. You can forget that prayer. That's not what we're talking. That's why I said specific. Name it. Whom did you wrong and what did you do? Those two things have to be out in the open. Openness and honesty. Here's what I did. Now, Lord, I know I knew I could have done better. No. Here's what I did. Here's who I did it to. And God, I was guilty. So we open and honest about it. Yes, that's what happened. Secondly, reaffirm your faith in God's promises of your forgiveness by Him. Reaffirm your faith in God's promises of your forgiveness by Him. That is, you're reaffirming that God has forgiven you for this, no matter how long ago it's been or what happened, God has forgiven you. That is, if you have sincerely asked Him to do so. So we're taking for granted that you believe that God has forgiven you. So you reaffirm, God, I know that you have forgiven me. Third step. And all of this is in the spirit of prayer and a prayer. God, on the basis of your forgiveness of me. I'll state this, but I want to give you the prayer first. God, on the basis of your forgiveness of me, I now release myself from all guilt and all condemnation of my wrongdoing based on your forgiveness of me. Because the truth is, we have no rights to hold condemnation and to continually judge ourselves when God the Father, in His omniscience, knowing it all, in His omnipotence, having all power, in His great mercy and His great holiness, if God is willing to forgive me, I have no basis for any longer being condemning toward myself. So therefore, first of all, there must be honest and specific confession. Secondly, the reaffirmation of my belief in the promises of God that I am forgiven. And thirdly, by an act of my will, I choose to release myself from all guilt and condemnation by an act of my will. Now, you know one of the best ways to do this? Is go to your favorite mirror and look in the mirror and confess. Look at yourself and say it in the mirror, I confess this is what I have done, specifically to whom? I thank God that you have forgiven me for this. And then to yourself, look in the mirror and say it. I release myself by an act of my will on the basis of God's forgiveness for me. I choose to release myself from the guilt of this wrong and no longer condemn or judge myself. It's an act of your will. You say, that's too simple. May I ask you a question? What else can you do? What else can you do? But make a choice, act on the choice based on God's overwhelming, loving forgiveness for you. What else can you do? You're going to work? Do what and how long? You said, I need to pray about it. I just told you what to pray. Now, you don't need to pray anything else. You can get down and tell God a whole lot of things. He doesn't need to hear that. You know what God's waiting to hear? He's waiting for you to express faith in His forgiveness and faith in His word. There is therefore now no condemnation by God for His forgiven children. Therefore, there is no legitimate basis for God's children to keep judging and condemning themselves. Therefore, by an act of your will, I choose to release myself from the guilt and the condemnation of those wrongs I have done for which God has already in His love forgiven me. I choose to be released from that. Now, for some people, they'll feel instantly freed and liberated. Some other folks, they won't feel it that fast, but it's there and it's real. And the healing process for some people may be a little slower, but for many, the truth is this. The moment you do that, from God's point of view, at that moment, you're free. I want to ask you again, what else can you do? There isn't anything else to do but accept what God has offered. Freedom and liberty from all condemnation and all self-imposed judgment upon yourself. That is the offer of release. And when Jesus said, the Spirit of the Lord is upon me because He hath anointed me to preach the gospels and to preach the gospel and to set the captives free. He was speaking not only of people who are physically in bondage, but people who are in terrible tormenting emotional bondage, like some of you. And you can be free if you're willing to put into practice just what we've shared. Nothing else for you to do, nothing else you can do. Why wait when you can be free right now? Father, I pray for many people today who are in bondage, tormenting, self-imposed, condemning bondage. I pray in Jesus' name that they will have the courage right now, with openness and honesty and being specific about the wrongs they've committed, confess them. Reaffirm your forgiveness. If they have never been forgiven, to ask right now for your forgiveness of their sin based on the death of Christ at Calvary. If that person has never been saved, right now to receive, to accept by faith the Lord Jesus Christ as their personal Savior. And now on the basis of your provision, of your forgiveness, release themselves by an act of their will, a choice they make in this moment. I choose to release myself from all past guilt and all past condemnation. the guilt and condemnation of all wrongs in the past based on the loving forgiveness of my Father who has declared me freed and liberated. I declare myself free and liberated here and now in Jesus' name. Father, I pray that multitudes of people might be set free this very moment and not accepted on the basis of how they feel, but accepted on the basis of what you have said, and then trust you to give the feelings and the healing process that begins instantaneously, that is effected immediately, that takes effect instantly, that their feelings will follow in due season. I pray for the release of many captives today. In Jesus' name I pray. Amen.
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0: If I'm going to seek the Lord, I begin by meditating upon His Word. Now, we're not talking about Bible study. I'm talking about you come to a passage of Scripture, or you turn to one that you are familiar with, or God just brings one to your heart, and you just begin to meditate upon it. You read it. You talk to Him about it. You ask Him how to apply that to your heart. You ask Him what He's saying. God, what's going on in my life at this point? Or, Lord, here's what's going on, and how does this apply to my life? Meditating upon the Word of God is reading it, praying it back to Him, just letting it, absorbing it into your heart. If I am going to seek God, I am going to fall in love with His Word. My friend, you will make it a priority in your life.
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0: All of us were born into a society where the church has a structure. And it depends upon which family you were born into and which denomination they belong to. It's the which church structure you were born into. So we have all kinds of people who come from all kinds of different backgrounds. And so the average fellow on the street who's an unbeliever, he gets awfully confused about, you got Baptists on one corner, right across the street we've got Methodists and Lutherans. Down the street we've got Presbyterians. We can just go right up and down the street. We've got all these different churches that operate a different way. And so we're all supposed to be doing what this book says do. Now, whenever you violate a principle of Scripture, no matter what the violation is, there's always a penalty. And one of the violations that goes on in churches oftentimes is the way it operates. We have been in 1 Peter for months and months now, and we've come to chapter 5 and the first four verses, which talks about the role of the under-shepherd in the life of the church, which is speaking about the pastor or the pastors. I believe we need a clear understanding of the role of those whom God places in responsibility in the fellowship. And so I want to begin by reading chapter 5, verses 1 through 4. Peter says, "Therefore, I exhort the elders among you as your fellow elder and witness of the sufferings of Christ and a partaker also of the glory that is to be revealed. Shepherd the flock of God among you, exercising oversight, not under compulsion, but voluntarily, according to the will of God, and not for sordid gain, that is for money, but with eagerness, not yet as lording it over those allotted to your charge, but proving to be an example to the flock. And when the chief shepherd, the Lord Jesus, appears, you will receive the unfading crown of glory." Now, there are three aspects of the role of the under-shepherd, or the scriptural view of the under-shepherd, in this passage that I want us to look at. And first of all, that is pastoral relationships. It's interesting, as you go through the Bible, there are three Greek words. They're translated several ways, but the first one is the word presbyteros, which is the word from which we get our word here, elder. The second one is episkopos, which you and I would understand to be episkopos, episcopalian, which is the word here, which we get the idea of bishop or overseer. And then the Greek word poime, which is the word used for shepherd or pastor. Now, you would think as important as a pastor is in the life of the church, only one time in the New Testament is that word mentioned. Only one time. In Ephesians chapter 4. But there are three different words here. The three words that I gave you in the Greek, which are three words that are interpreted bishop or overseer, shepherd or pastor, or

the idea of the elder. And what I want to do is to explain these three words. First of all, the idea of the elder, as is mentioned here. Peter says, therefore, I exhort the elders among you as your fellow elder. Now, the word elder in the New Testament did not begin with the New Testament. It began all the way back with the Jews. In fact, you can trace it all the way back to the Egyptians and the Greeks and the Romans. But for the Jewish life, the elders were those men who were chosen probably because of age, ability, wisdom, and respect, who sat in council to settle disputes. And if you'll notice, he said, Peter says here, I exhort the elders among you also an elder. Now, it's interesting if you'll turn to 1 Timothy chapter 5, and we're going to be in 1 Timothy and 1 Peter and two or three other passages here. 1 Timothy chapter 5, he says something else about them. He says in verse 17, let the elders who rule well be considered worthy of double honor, especially those who work hard at preaching and teaching. So one of the responsibilities of an elder is preaching and teaching, and as he says, also ruling. Now, secondly, it's interesting about these elders that there are no lists in the Bible that give us the qualifications for being an elder. There are those for qualifications for deacon and qualifications of bishop, overseer, or pastor, but not any qualifications for elder. Then the second word is the word bishop or overseer, which is the word found in 1 Timothy chapter 3 when we look at the qualifications for this man or whoever these men are. It is a trustworthy statement if any man aspires to the office of bishop or overseer. Episkopos is the word. It is a fine work he desires to do. An overseer then must be, and he gives the qualifications for the person who falls under the category of being a bishop or an overseer. And whereas the elder is the term used for respect and esteem of those men who served as pastors, the idea of a bishop here is one the attitude of which is more toward the one who carries on administrative works as far as the church is concerned. If you will go back to Philippians chapter 1 for a moment and verse 1 here in this passage, it's interesting what Paul says in the very beginning of this Philippian church. He says, Paul and Timothy, bondservants of Christ Jesus, to all the saints in Christ Jesus who are in Philippi, including the overseers, episkopos, bishops, pastors, and deacons. Only two groups of people did he recognize here in that Philippian church. And then, of course, when you think about bishop today, we think about bishops in other denominations. A bishop in denominations today is a man who has been given the responsibility of overseeing a group of churches and a group of pastors. And in most of those denominations, he has the authority and the power to choose who those pastors are, with some consent oftentimes, depending upon the denomination, as to what the church wants. But there is nothing in the Bible, no pattern in the Bible, about a man being a bishop over a series or a number of churches. That is a man-made ecclesiology. It is a man-made idea about how to control the denomination. So we don't have that in the Baptist church because we do not believe the Bible teaches that. Then the third word, poimen, is the word shepherd, or what we would call the pastor. And in the terminology, it is more leaning toward not administration or a place of respect and esteem as a pastor, but rather caring for the flock. That's why it is the same word we find here in verse 2. He said, I exhort the elders among you as your fellow elder and witness of the sufferings of Christ and a partaker also of the glory that is to be revealed. He says, speaking to the elders, shepherd the flock among you, exercising oversight. So in this very passage, Peter is saying to the elders, those men whose responsibility it is to oversee and the shepherd, he calls them elders, and at the same time, he reminds them of their responsibility of shepherding and overseeing, which is the work, of course, of the pastor. Now, when you look at those three, here's what you find. All through the Scriptures, those three terms are used interchangeably, so that according to the Scriptures, there are only three: elders, bishops or overseers, pastors or shepherds. And at no place is there any hierarchy. But as you look at these passages, what you discover is they're used interchangeably. Go back to Acts chapter 20 for just a moment. And

Here, as Paul is referring to the work of the churches, listen to what he says. 20th chapter of Acts. He says as a warning to those churches, be on guard for yourselves and for all the flock among which the Holy Spirit has made you overseers, listen, episkopos, overseers, to shepherd, poimen, to shepherd the church of God which he purchased with his own blood. Here again, the terms are used interchangeably for those men who were serving as the pastors of these churches. And as you go through the scriptures, for example, you'll find over and over and over again the interchangeableness of these terms. Now, a second thing I want you to notice here, go back, if you will, to Philippians chapter 1, verse 1, and then 1 Timothy chapter 3. Here's what the Bible says about those two groups in the church that are to give leadership and guidance in that fellowship. He says in chapter 1 of Philippians, verse 1, he says, as he addresses the fellowship, he says, including the overseers, episkopos, overseers, or bishops, and the deacons, so that there are two groups of people that are to give leadership and guidance in that fellowship. Then if you'll notice in chapter 3 of 1 Timothy, he says in verse 1, it is a trustworthy statement. If any man aspires to the office of an overseer, that is the office of bishop, episkopos, it is a fine work. Then if you'll notice in verse 8, deacons likewise must be men of dignity, that is diakonos. The word means servant or waiter on tables. That's what it means. Now I want you to listen carefully. There is not one hint in the Bible, not one single verse, not one even inference that there is such a thing to be in the church as a board of deacons. Boards are for businesses. A body of deacons, yes, very important part of the life of the fellowship of a church, but not a board, not a policy-making board. They are godly men whom the fellowship chooses in order that those men may get up under the burden of the pastors, and under the leadership of the pastors, they are to help carry out the ministry God has given to that church. There is no such thing as a board of deacons. Now, once in a while, I run into somebody who has a real difficult time with the idea of being a servant because in his business or her business, maybe they have a responsibility as such that they think that being in that business, they have responsibility. When they come to church, they ought to have the same responsibility of governing. That is not what the Bible says. There are two passages of Scripture I want you to look at. The first one is in Matthew chapter 20. And what Jesus said about the idea of being a servant. You see, part of the problem today is we have the idea that if you're going to get ahead, you got to be out front. Here's what Jesus said about godly men. First of all, a man who is a pastor must have a servant spirit. He said, for example, in the 20th chapter of Matthew and verse 26, he says, it is not so among you, but whoever wishes to become great among you shall be a diakonos, shall be a deacon. He that wants to be great among you must first of all have the spirit of humility and be willing to serve. Whoever wishes to be first among you, look at the contrast. Whoever wishes to be first among you shall be your doulos, not diakonos, but doulos, bond slave. Just as the Son of Man, the Lord Jesus, did not come to be served, but to serve and to give his life a ransom for many. My friend, Jesus said the greatest people in any congregation are those men and women who humble themselves to be a servant to others. As a pastor, I must be a servant of this fellowship and a servant of God. As a deacon, that man must see himself as a servant of the Lord. And together, according to the Scripture, and somebody says, well, what about Acts chapter 6, didn't these men carry on the business while the preachers did all the preaching and teaching? No. First of all, you can't take chapter 6 of Acts and prove that's where deacons began. It's a good start. The Bible doesn't say it, but it's probably a good pattern, and it may be that out of which the deacons finally, ultimately arose. And remember this, that in this early church, they didn't have any structure. And the reason chapter 6 is here is because the church was growing so fast and needs weren't being met. They had to have somebody to meet them. And Peter and these apostles said, look,
We can't take our time to depart from studying the Word of God and preaching and teaching and building up the body and discipling the body. Somebody must help us wait on tables in order that these people's needs may be met, because this unity was happening for the simple reason people's needs weren't being met, so they were complaining. And so these men got together and they began to wait on the tables and see to it that people's needs are met. So let me say exactly what I believe the Bible teaches about the deacon. First of all, he has to be a godly man. And if you'll notice in 1 Timothy chapter 3 what it says about him. It says, deacons likewise, deacons just as. That means the bishop or the pastor, the overseer. He says the deacons must likewise be the same kind of godly men. Now, why is that true? Here's the reason. Because, you have to watch, deacons aren't down here and pastors up here. God has put us together to serve this body and to serve the body of God wherever He gives us an opportunity of doing so. But the deacon's role, there's no such thing as being less than because a man is a deacon. A deacon's role is not less than. His responsibility is different from. And I want to show you that in just a moment. But God intends to raise up godly deacons, like godly pastors, in order to carry out the functions of that church, because it is the responsibility of the pastors to delegate spiritual responsibilities to deacons in order to fulfill the ministry of the church. For example, if you came to me and you said, I want somebody to anoint me with oil and pray for me to be healed, I would probably call one of the pastor and two or three deacons, godly men in whom I have faith to believe. They know how to pray and believe and trust God for healing. And that is the way we do it, because these men are God's men who have the responsibility, the awesome responsibility of assisting in and carrying on the work of the church. For example, our finance committee, they're all deacons, I believe, except maybe one or two. All of the committees, most of those committees are filled with men who see themselves as God's servants helping us carry out the ministry of the church. God's pattern is that He set the pastors as the under-shepherds and the deacons as God's assistants, God's helpers in carrying out the ministry of the church. Godly men whom God sets apart for the work of ministry. And I think when a church understands that, and when the pastors understand that, then we eliminate most of the problems that go on. That's why you must choose godly men who are full of wisdom. Because there are many decisions that are tremendous decisions that we're not going to always bring to you, because they're not the kind of decision you need to share with the whole fellowship. And whenever a church gives a pastor or pastors a group of men who are ungodly, who are unwise, who are frivolous in their living, whose testimony is not what it ought to be, I want to tell you that person, that group of people damaged their church. Do you know why so many churches are in trouble? Because they place in leadership men who are not godly, men who do not know how to pray, men who don't have a vision, men who don't have any earthly idea what it means to walk in the Spirit. The second thing I want you to notice here is this, and that is, what are the pastoral responsibilities? They're indicated here by different names, elder, but primarily bishop or overseer and shepherd or pastor. Notice what he says in this fifth chapter of 1 Peter. He said, now, I exhort the elders among you as your fellow elder and witness of the sufferings of Christ and a partaker of the glory that is to be revealed, shepherd the flock of God among you, exercising oversight. So he says the first responsibility of the pastors is that they shepherd the flock. Now, what does he mean by shepherding the flock? Notice what he says, shepherd the flock of God. Now, I want you to listen carefully. Shepherd the flock of God. He didn't say shepherd the flock of the pastor. When somebody makes the remark, oh, that's Stanley's church, I want to go on record, this is not my church. This is God's church. I happen to be the man that God sent here for a season of time. This isn't my church, it's God's church. He didn't say, shepherd the flock of the overseer of the pastor. He said, shepherd the flock of God. Now, when he says shepherd the flock, what does he mean? Well, the first thing, of course, he means is that that shepherd is to do what shepherds supposed to do to sheep. Shepherds don't beat sheep. When I hear a pastor scolding and week after week, or hear about him week after week, chastising his people and browbeating them with sermons to get them to do something, I want to say, hey, what you're confessing is lack of leadership. You don't lead sheep by beating the sheep.
You lead them by feeding them. And what do you feed? Listen to what Paul said to Timothy in 2 Timothy chapter 3, verse 16. He said about the Word of God, all Scripture is inspired of God and profitable for teaching, for reproof, for correction, for training in righteousness. Therefore, if the sheep in this fellowship is to be fed, they're to be fed from the Word of God, which teaches, reproves, corrects, and trains in righteousness. That is the responsibility of the shepherd. Is that not what Jesus said to Peter in those last days? He said, Peter, lovest thou me? He said, feed my sheep. My primary responsibility as a pastor is to feed the flock. That is my first priority. In order to do that, something must be going on in my own life. In order for something to be going on in my own life, you must assume some responsibility. You must assume the responsibility of praying for God to speak to my heart, convict me of sin, keep me right with Him, keep me committed to Him in the Word of God, understanding the Word of God in order that I may expound the truth of God to you. An assembly, that is a body of Christ, a church, has an awesome responsibility to the pastor as well as the pastor having a responsibility to them. Feeding the flock. Secondly, a shepherd not only feeds the sheep, but he tends the sheep. That is, he takes care of them. When I think about the ways that he takes care of them, I think of James chapter 5 when he says, is any among you sick? Let him call for the elders of the church. Let them pray over him, anointing him with oil in the name of the Lord. And the prayer offered in faith will restore the one who's sick. The Lord will raise him up. If he's committed sins, they'll be forgiven him. One of the responsibilities of the elder, pastor, bishops, shepherds, is tending the sheep. Thirdly, it is the responsibility of the shepherd to guide the sheep, to keep them out of trouble. That is, to guide them in the right direction. It is the responsibility of the pastor to give oversight as the overseer in guiding and directing a fellowship. Not anything that runs only by a committee gets very far. Somebody has to be in charge, not only to guide the sheep, but to guard them. You'll recall back over in chapter 20 of Acts what Paul said there again as he was admonishing these men in charge who were responsible for what was happening to the body. Here's what he said to them. He said, be on guard for yourselves and for the flock among you which the Holy Spirit has made you overseers to oversee, to shepherd the church of God which he purchased with his own blood. He says, because I know that after my departure, savage wolves will come in among you, not sparing the flock. He says, and from among your own selves men will arise, speaking perverse things to draw away the disciples after them. It is the responsibility of the shepherd to detect error in doctrine, in any kind of disunity and disharmony in the fellowship. Somebody wants to get off on some wrong doctrine. It is my responsibility and the responsibility of the other pastors to detect that and to root it out and to get rid of it. That is part of the responsibility of being a shepherd. Now, first of all, he says our responsibility is to shepherd. Secondly, notice what he says. Shepherd the flock of God among you and exercising oversight. Exercising oversight. That means there has to be some governing. There has to be some direction. I want you to look in 1 Timothy chapter 5 for a moment and look at this verse. 1 Timothy chapter 5, verse 17. Now, this runs against some folks' grain. But the problem is there's something wrong with the attitude. Now listen, let the elders who rule well. The word rule means to exercise authority. You don't want any pastor who doesn't have the strength or the courage to exercise authority. I'm going to show you what kind of authority in just a moment, but he says, let the elders who rule well, be considered worthy of double honor. What I want you to see is there is authority. Now look, if you will, in Hebrews chapter 13, and notice what he says in this passage. He says in chapter 13 of Hebrews, verse 17, obey your leaders and submit to them, for they keep watch over your souls, not mistreat you. They keep watch over your souls as those, listen, as those who will give an account. Then once in a while somebody says, well, I don't want any pastor ruling over me. Don't worry about it. What I want you to see is this. If a pastor does not assume the authority as the shepherd in that flock, then he's going to be accountable to God. Now listen to what he says. Obey your leaders and submit to them, for they keep watch over your souls. They have an awesome responsibility as those who will give an account unto God.
My friend, if a person is hung up on the idea of leadership and authority, what you need to see is the other side of that. Those of us who are delegated authority by God's delegation have the awesome responsibility of giving an account to God one day for what we did and all we did as the shepherds of a flock. And I'm going to tell you, it's probably going to be worse on us than anybody else because we have the Word of God, the awesome responsibility of expounding it, and so the awesome responsibility is beyond my comprehension of yours. But what I want you to see is, yes, there is authority, there is responsibility, and the man who fails to exercise that authority and fails to guard the sheep because he's afraid of what somebody else is going to say is going to be held accountable to God. Now, one of the things that I've learned that so grieved my heart in the last few years is meeting men and seeing men who believe what I know is right, but who don't have the courage to stand up for what is right. Now, sometimes we have to deal with some very sticky situations. We just have to say to some folks or a person here now, no, you can't do that. It does not mean that we're exercising domineering autocratic control, but my friend, we have been given and delegated the responsibility of protecting and guarding this flock against error and against damage. And so we must exercise that, but he says we must remember we have to give an account. Now listen, overseeing means superintending. Episcopos, the bishop, the overseer, responsible for the work. The buck stops right here whether we like it or not. Now listen to what he says. He says, shepherding the flock of God among you, exercising oversight. So he says, this is your responsibility. Now, he says, what is the spirit in which that must be done? Then he tells us. He says, not under compulsion, but voluntarily, according to the will of God, and not for sordid gain, but with eagerness. Now, he says, here is the spirit. What is the proper motivation? Peter says, the proper motivation is not that you're doing a job because you have to do it. He says, not out of compulsion. Now, of course, Paul said on one occasion when he was talking about his call to the ministry, he says, woe be unto me if I preach not the gospel. And I think all of us who are in the preaching and teaching ministry could say the same thing. Once God calls a man to serve him, and God's call is upon his life and he steps out to do anything else, he is going to suffer the chastising hand of Almighty God. And the more awesome the responsibility, the greater the judgment. So he says, first of all, in this matter of responsibility, what is the attitude but the attitude not of compulsion but voluntarily? That is, I am here, the other pastors are here, because we believe that, first of all, God's called us into the ministry. We've committed ourselves to that, and we're here because we believe God has sent us here. And I'm not going to tell you how God got me here. It'd take too long. But I'm here because God sent me here and will stay as long as God sees fit. And whenever he wants to take me off the scene, that is indeed his responsibility and his choice, not mine. Not out of compulsion, he says, but rather out of the right motivation, out of a desire to serve him. Listen, not under compulsion, but voluntarily according to the will of God. Not for sordid gain, that is not for money. But he says, but with eagerness, that is, eager to serve the Lord. Now, I don't have to tell you how eager I am to preach to you week after week. But when I say to you on Sunday, I want you to get this. Do you understand, my friend? That's coming out of a shepherd's heart whose responsibility it is to God to get you the truth. And it is my heart's desire that you eagerly absorb the truth and apply it to your heart. Because I know that if you violate the principle, what's going to happen? What would any shepherd do when he sees a sheep straying over the hill? He's going after him. What is any good shepherd going to do when he sees the sheep moving in the wrong direction? He's going to go. The only thing about that kind of shepherd, he can put a crook around the neck and bring them back. Now, I can't do that. I wish I could sometime. When I see people going in the wrong direction, I know what's going to happen, but I cannot make them do what I want them to do. He says, with eagerness, not for money. I want to tell you something. There are going to be folks who stand in the presence of God one of these days whose idea is God will keep him poor if you'll keep him humble, and they laugh about that. And there have been many pastors out there, many, many pastors who end up their pastorate, no house to live in, not enough to live on, serve God 30 or 40 years. I'm going to tell you, my friend, those churches will answer to Almighty God for mistreating the pastor. I'm going to tell you, my friend, there's no way for God to bless that church.
He is not going to bless the mistreatment of His servants, and He's not going to bless the violation of the principles of Scripture. God's men are going to be held accountable in some awesome way at the judgment. But while we are down here, you better treat us right. Secondly, I want you to see something else. He says the manner in which these men should do their work. Listen. He says, verse 3, nor yet is lording it over those allotted to your charge, but proven to be an example to the flock. There is no way of justifying an autocratic, dictatorial, ungodly, unscriptural rule by any pastor who says, all the decisions must be made by me. Only a fool would say that. So when somebody says, well, the preacher makes all the decisions, not this one. I'm not that wise. No man is that wise in any church to make all the decisions. Together we make the decisions. Now, when we make them and we believe they're of God, we're coming on strong because we believe we've gotten it from God, off our knees, waiting and praying and discussing and listening to every avenue. Now, listen to what he says. Not as lording it over them. Therefore, the man who is the pastor and those who are the pastors must exercise spiritual authority within the confines of what God says. And that is exercising authority in the spirit of humility and gentleness as if we are submissive to one another. Recognizing that the other man can also hear the Spirit of God speak. The Holy Spirit doesn't speak just to pastors. He speaks to anybody and everybody who's willing to listen to Him. And therefore, when godly men get on their knees, it's always been my belief that when a group of godly men get on their knees together and seek the mind of God, they're coming up with the same answer. Paul said, above all, keeping the unity of the faith. Godly men seeking godly wisdom together are going to come up with God's answer. And therein is the safety of God giving authority in the church to the pastors and to those who are administering with them. Listen. Not as yet lording it over those allotted to your charge, not acting like an autocratic dictator, but he says proven to be examples to the flock. Listen, any man who leads by intimidation or dictatorial autocratic rule is confessing he's not a good leader. But we lead by example and lead by motivation and lead by leading the principles of God. What does God say we're to do? And I believe that is the responsibility and that is the attitude a pastor should have. That is to be an example. That does not mean we're going to be perfect. You already discovered that I'm not perfect. I'm not perfect. I have my weaknesses, my faults, my frailties, just like every pastor I know does. But I'm not here because I'm perfect. I'm here because God sent me here. And it is your responsibility to pray for each one of the pastors, to lift up all the pastors, to be godly men, listening to the Lord, giving direction under God's design of authority that is authority under humility and submission to the will of God and submission to wisdom. That's the way God wants to operate His church. So He says, not as yet lording it over these allotted to your charge, but proven to be an example to the flock. Now, and when the chief shepherd, the Lord Jesus Christ, appears, you will receive the unfading crown of glory. Now, he talks about the rewards of the pastors, future reward when Jesus comes. But I want to tell you about some of the reward that's not future right now. I am greatly rewarded by the privilege of standing in this place every week and opening the Word of God. If God didn't do anything for me in heaven at all, as far as I'm concerned, I'm adequately rewarded. The reward of being able to open the Word of God, the reward of being able to have the time each week to pore over these pages and ask God to speak to my heart, teach me truth, help me to know it, be able to know what to share and when to share. So we do have the privilege of doing that. That's part of the reward. Part of the reward is watching what happens to you. Nothing so excites me is watching God reach down and deal with a person's life, straighten out their life, watching people be called in the ministry, going to the mission field, God straightening out their lives, delivering them from all kinds of things, watching the body of Christ grow. There are a lot of rewards in being a pastor that are not future, that are present. Many things that I could talk about. But then there are difficulties. Being misunderstood, criticism, and all the rest. But after a while, you get like a rhinoceros hide. It doesn't bother you anymore, as long as you humble yourself before God in obedience to Him.
And you see, I had to learn a long time ago I couldn't listen to everybody. Because if I did, I wouldn't listen to God. And once in a while, some folks think they want a weak pastor who listens to everybody. Listen, any man who listens to everybody and does what everybody says does

0: 90 people on Sunday. Big Sunday in the summertime when all the summer tourists were there. It's 150. But you know what? It was just as incumbent upon me to be faithful to the Lord Jesus Christ as the chief shepherd then as it is now. And if I hadn't have been then, I wouldn't be right here right now. God is the one who moves His servants around. And I believe that God has opened up the world to us to share the gospel all around this world in multitudes of places all across this earth. I'm not worried about the future awards. I'm grateful for the present ones just like the rest of the pastors. But He says a crown of glory for those men who have been faithful in the ministry. So I want to say all of that to you to say tonight. First of all, He is the shepherd. And we who are the pastors are the under-shepherds. And I think I can speak for all the rest of the under-shepherds. We pray for you and we want you to pray for us. I believe our explanation tonight, if every church would practice that, they would be growing by leaps and bounds. There would be a sense of harmony and unity and oneness and a trust in the fellowship of the leadership of that church. Deacons seen as godly men helping to carry on the work of the fellowship. Pastors seen as godly men in the role of pastors in that fellowship. And I believe as long as people can see it God's way, not my way, but God's way, follow that principle, then growth is a natural part of the life and ministry of that church. Let's pray together. Father, I thank you tonight for this passage of Scripture. I thank you for Peter placing it there and by the Holy Spirit's leadership and guidance. And we ask you tonight in Jesus' name, give us godly wisdom, Father, is my prayer. Humility of spirit, patience and meekness, totally committed to your will so that whatever you choose to do, you will have the freedom and the liberty to do it through our hearts. Whatever you choose to do in this invitation, we thank you for. But God, I do pray tonight in Jesus' name. Those whom you have called, I pray that you'll give them the courage to step out, the courage to move, not to be afraid, but to be fearless and bold to serve you wherever you've called them, knowing that you'll take the care of the consequences of their obedience to you is my prayer in Jesus' name. Amen.
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2: Are you a believer who is loyal, committed to the Word of God, willing to stand for truth? You might find yourself described in A Moment with Charles Stanley.
0: The person who has the gift of prophecy is willing to suffer. That is, when they see unrighteousness and when they see things going on that are not right, they're willing to take a stand for what is right. They're willing to stand firm for what's right, even if it costs them. If it costs them their friends, if it costs, for example, they're going to be loyal and truthful to the Word of God, even if being true to the Word of God costs them relationships, they're going to be true to the Word. If they have to decide whether it's Word or relationship, they're going to be true to the Word. And they're willing to suffer the consequences of being obedient to God, doing what God calls them to do, walking in righteousness. They're willing to suffer. In fact, you recall that Peter said he counted it a privilege, a joy to suffer for the Lord. And so many people today, they don't want to suffer. And if they think something's going on, it's going to cost them all the suffering, you know what? They're going to leave. They're going to evaporate. They're gone. You can't trust them to stand by in times of difficulty and hardship. Listen, when you're going through troubles and trials and heartaches in your life and you want to do what's right, the gift of prophecy will stand by you, defend you if at all possible, unless it's something that you really need to be corrected about, then they'll try to correct you if at all possible and stand with you and help you get corrected. And they're willing to suffer other people's criticism and judgments no matter what.
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0: How would your friends label you?

0: They label you a critic or an encourager. When they see you coming, are they glad or are they sad? When they think about you, do they smile on the inside or do they frown? That is, what kind of person are you as others see you? Do they see you as a person they like to be around? Is there something about you that just sort of buoys them up? When somebody calls your name, does something happen to them on the inside? God intends for every single one of us to be an encourager. And people love encouragers. There's something about being around a person who by nature is an encourager. And when Paul wrote these Corinthians, he said as he described God, that God is a God of all comfort or a God of all encouragement. But all the way back over in Isaiah chapter 35, likewise, in this passage, we are admonished to be an encourager. Listen to this. Encourage the exhausted, strengthen the feeble, say to those with anxious heart, take courage, fear not. And then in 1 Thessalonians, Paul gives a similar encouragement, a little bit more thorough, when he says to the believers there in the 5th chapter and the 11th verse, he says, therefore, encourage one another, build up one another, just as you also are doing. That is, encouragement really is building up the other person. An encourager is a person who is able to stand beside someone else in some fashion or the other and to lift their spirit and to give them hope and somehow to encourage them, or rather to motivate them to keep going in time of great difficulty and heartache. The book of 2 Corinthians begins with encouragement. And I want you to turn, if you will, to the first chapter of 2 Corinthians. I want us to read a portion of this chapter. And this is our second message in a two-part series on encouragement. First of all, encouragement for the troubled heart. And then today, the making of an encourager. God is the maker of encouragers. And so, if you'll begin with me in verse 3, and let's read through the 7th verse. He says, blessed be the God and Father of our Lord Jesus Christ, the Father of mercies and the God of all comfort or encouragement, who comforts or encourages us in all our affliction so that we may be able to comfort those who are in any affliction with the comfort with which we ourselves are comforted by God. For just as the sufferings of Christ are ours in abundance, so also our comfort is abundant through Christ. But if we're afflicted, it is for your comfort and salvation. Or if we are comforted, it is for your comfort, which is effective in the patient enduring of the same sufferings with which we also suffer. And our hope for you is firmly grounded, knowing that as you are sharers of our sufferings, so also you are sharers of our comfort. Now, if I should ask you, do you consider yourself an encourager, someone who is able to lift someone else when they're hurting and when they're suffering? Paul refers in these next couple of verses here, in verses 8 and 9, to a circumstance, a situation in his own life where he almost despaired of life. In fact, he said, an affliction that came to them in Asia, they were burdened excessively beyond their strength. He said, we despaired even of life. That was, there was no way it appeared to be that they could escape this persecution. He says, in fact, the sentence of death was upon them. They thought it was all over. But he says, within ourselves, in order that we should not trust in ourselves, but in God who raises the dead. Then he talks about their deliverance and he says to these Corinthians, thank you for praying for us. If I should ask you, would you like to be an encourager? More than likely you'd say yes, but if I told you what it would require of you, I wonder how many of you would back off. Do you have an encourager, somebody that encourages you? Is there someone that you think about immediately when trouble hits you, I mean head on? Is there somebody that you always turn to? Somebody that you could call, somebody that you want with you, somebody's presence that suddenly When you get bad news, you just want them there. There's something about their presence that warms your heart, comforts you, strengthens you, encourages you. Oh, my friend, do you happen to be one of those lonely persons? And you'd have to say, when the bottom drops out in my life, I have nowhere to turn. When I hear bad news, I'm just shoved deeper and deeper into my corner. I don't really have anybody that I can turn to that'll help me when I'm going through heartache and troubles and trials. Everybody needs a comforter. Everybody needs an encourager. And the truth is, we all should be that to someone else. And I wonder if there's anybody that you know who depends upon you as their encourager. Is there someone that you would drop everything for at this very moment to go to encourage them? Is there somebody, someone, somewhere that you know that you wouldn't count the cost? You wouldn't check and see if it fit your schedule? You wouldn't look to see if it's going to be some kind of a hindrance to you, or it's going to intervene on your time, but all of a sudden you just drop it all because there's something about your relationship to that person. Encouraging them is very important to you. My friend, the Bible says God is our comforter, the God of all encouragement. He's never too busy, always willing to comfort us and encourage us, always there to see us through everything and anything we go through. But you and I are living around people who are deeply disturbed, who are full of hurt and anxiety, full of fear and confusion and frustration. They need somebody to encourage them, and so many people don't have anybody as an encourager. Well, God is the great comfort maker. He's the one who makes encouragers. So what I'd like to do in this passage of Scripture is discuss just that, and that is the making of an encourager. And I want to give you three steps that I believe are very essential in order for anyone to become an effective encourager. Now, I don't mean the kind of person who says, oh, cheer up, friend, things are going to get better. That's not the kind of encourager we're talking about. Not somebody that just says, hi, going to be praying for you, and you know that that's the last time they'll ever think about it. Not somebody who pats you on the shoulder and says, that's okay, you know I understand. You know they don't understand. Or somebody who says, you're not the only one who's hurting. I'm not talking about that kind of encouragement. I'm talking about somebody whose presence, whose voice, whose touch makes everything in you take a step higher. And your hope begins to rise. Your fears begin to dissipate. And something in you says, you're going to make it. It's okay. God's going to see you through this. Hold on. Things are going to get better. Well, step number one, you're not going to like this one, so go ahead and write it down. The word is pain. If you and I are going to learn to be encouragers, first of all, we must be willing to experience pain ourselves. Now, the Apostle Paul was a great encourager, in fact, the greatest encourager in the New Testament. And all through the chapters of his epistles, he talks about what he suffered, not on this first chapter, but chapter 4, verse 8 says, we are afflicted, suffering due to pressure of circumstances and antagonism of others in his life. In every way, he says, we're afflicted, but not crushed. He says, perplexed, confused oftentimes, and bewildered and puzzled by our circumstances, he says, but not despairing. Persecuted sometimes, or attacked physically and abused, but not forsaken. Struck down, but not destroyed, always carrying about in the body the dying of Jesus, that the life of Jesus also may be manifested in our body. And you can go through other parts of this same epistle, and you'll hear him talking about the difficulty, the hardship, the heartache, the suffering, the tears, the sorrow, the trials, the persecution that he underwent, suffering even unto death. But when you and I want to turn to the New Testament, and we want to hear a word of encouragement from somebody like us, we turn to the Apostle Paul and listen to Paul explain and describe his own hurts and his own persecution and his own rejection by those to whom he desired to preach the gospel. When you and I are hurting, we want to hear from somebody who has hurt at least deeply enough to grab our attention. Now, it's interesting what the Apostle Paul says in verse 4, this first chapter of 2 Corinthians, because God is the instructor in teaching us to be encouragers or comforters. And he says in verse 4, speaking of God, the God of all comfort, who comforts us in order, listen, who comforts us in all our affliction so that, or in order that, we may be able to comfort those who are in any affliction with the comfort with which we ourselves are comforted by God. And the implication is simply this. If you and I are going to be encouragers of others, we must be encouraged ourselves. And to be encouraged means that we're going to suffer some kind of disappointment or despair or suffering or hurt or heartache or disillusionment in life. And God says that he has willed that you and I be encouragers. We saw in the Old Testament, he says, encourage one another. Paul says, encourage each other, build up one another. Those who are effective encouragers are those who have suffered pain and heartache and tears and trials and disappointments in life. Now, someone who has been able to escape most of that in their life and haven't been born, as we say, with a silver spoon in their mouth and everything handed to them, and somehow they've been able to escape a lot of that, they can't really do much encouragement. All they can say, you know, cheer up, things are going to be better, and smile and maybe give you some money or do something of that sort. But you know, when your spirit is hurting, when your heart is hurting, when your emotions are very fragile and you feel broken on the inside, you want to hear from somebody who understands what pain and hurt is all about. Here is a mother whose son is on drugs. Now they found him lying on the street corner somewhere, hauled him off to the hospital. My friend, some dear lady whose children are about 5 or 6 years of age come to her and say, oh, listen, you know what? Folks face this all the time, and I understand how you feel, but things are going to get better. She doesn't have any message. But a mother who found her daughter hooked on drugs, and now there's hostility toward her mother. She feels that she's lost her daughter. Let her walk up and put her arm around this mom and say to her, honey, I know what you're feeling. I know what it means to be rejected by somebody you love. I know what it means to see the body of your child lying there. And knowing that the animosity and the hatred and the bitterness are not real, but it's there. Honey, I know how you feel. You know, most of us are not very good encouragers. In fact, do you realize the Bible speaks of being a sorry encourager? You say, well, where in the world is God saying about being a sorry encourager? Well, you know, Job had some encouragers, and what a mess they were. They caused him more trouble. In fact, he would have been a whole lot better off without them. Listen to what he says. Then Job answered in chapter 16 of the book. Then Job answered, I have heard many such things. Sorry comforters are you all. Is there no limit to windy words? Empty, windy words. So that's not the kind of comforting I'm talking about. I'm talking about the kind of comfort and encouragement that comes from somebody who's hurt and who understands what it means to weep when nobody else is going to catch your tears, what it means to be all alone and nobody know that you're hurt. Now, why is that important? Why can't God use us to be encouragers and we not have to suffer pain and heartache and troubles and trials and walk through the deepest, darkest valleys of life? I'm not saying to you that there can be absolutely no encouragement from someone who's not been through these things, but I'm talking about real, genuine, spiritual encouragement to hurting, hopeless people. There's got to be hurt. In the school of tears, in the university of pain and suffering and heartache, that's where God teaches us how to be encouragers. Now, there's a reason for that. There is authority in the touch, in the word, in the look, in the voice of a person who's been in the valley. There's something about the way they encourage that has authority with it. It has power and punch to it. It carries with it a hope. It's not windy, empty words, as Job said of his counselors. But there's something about the encouragement of someone who suffered. When Paul wrote the Philippians, he wrote them not from the beach, not from a cottage, where he was writing an epistle and having his servants bringing him drinks and somebody making up his bed and somebody cleaning up his house. He was in a jailhouse. And these Philippians got this letter and said, what in the world's going on? He starts off with, rejoice in the Lord. Be joyful in the Lord. And all through those four chapters, what he's talking about is rejoicing in the Lord. Now, in their difficulty, if they had received that epistle, and the bearer of that epistle said, well, Paul, the missionary, is down on the beach writing, and he's going to be there for about 3 months taking a good vacation, it would have been very ineffective. But out of a jailhouse of suffering and persecution and rejection, the Apostle Paul talks about rejoicing in the Lord and placing your trust in God. God's sufficiency to supply all of your needs. That he can do all things through Christ who strengthens him. I want to tell you, it carried a lot of weight. If you and I want to be encouragers, we've got to be willing to suffer. You see, people have all kinds of attitudes about suffering. Some people, when it comes their way, they want to run from it. You know what that leaves them? Very barren and empty. Because if you're not willing to experience the suffering that either God sends or he allows, and you always want to run from it, there's something going to be empty about your life. Then, of course, there are those who break under it. Instead of placing their trust in God, looking to him as their resource, they crumble under the pressure and the heartache. And their life is just broken. And nothing seems to happen. Then there are those who grow very bitter and resentful toward what they have to face. They want to blame God and other people. And then there are those who are better by it. That is, they understand their circumstances and they understand that here is an opportunity for God to do something in their life that will make them a better person, more useful to God, more effective for God, and understanding the ways of God as they've never understood before. And I wonder which of those describe you. Do you run from yours? Do you grow bitter? Do you become barren and broken? Or, my friend, can you say that when you go through the difficulties, as Paul speaks of here, when he says, burdened excessively. I mean heartaches and troubles and trials that you feel, God, how much more of this can I stand? Do you feel what Paul said, burdened excessively? What is your response? First of all, you've got to be willing to suffer. I mean suffer without complaining and groaning and blaming. Suffering and accept it. God, in these circumstances in which I am presently in, what is it that you want to say to me? Which leads me to step number two. That in the school of encouragement, the first course is pain, suffering. Secondly, the word is principles. That is, it isn't enough for me to suffer, I must learn the principles. Now, you know, a lot of people suffer and waste their tears, waste their heartaches, waste their excessive burdens, waste their trials, waste their sorrows. If a person is going to learn to be an encourager, not only must they be willing to suffer pain, but they must be willing to learn the principles. Now, there are principles to be learned. That is, it's one thing to suffer, but if I begin to understand what God is doing, how God operates, what is God's purpose? And so he gives us this right here in this passage, beginning in verse 4. He says, the God of all comfort comforts us in all our affliction so that what? So that you and I may be able to encourage and comfort other people. So one of the principles we learn in this matter of suffering and the matter of encouragement is that one of the reasons God allows us to go through those heartaches is in order that he may equip us to be his catalyst to encourage someone else. Now, if you and I could see all of our suffering and all of our pain and all of our heartaches as being in God's schoolroom, in God's university of suffering, in order that we may get a degree in an encouragement whereby we go out and encourage other people, I'm here to tell you, much of the sting and much of the hurt would dissipate more quickly if you and I understood what God is up to. So when you and I begin to learn the principles, what happens when we encourage other people, we say to them, now listen, I know you're hurting. I've hurt. Maybe not in exactly the same way you've hurt, but I've hurt. I've been in a situation similar to yours. Let me remind you what God says, that part of what God's doing, not everything, part of what He's doing, He is equipping you and building into your life those characteristics and those qualities that will make you an encouragement to other people who are going to suffer the very same things that you're suffering. So first of all, we experience the pain, but secondly, we have to deal with the principles. What does God teach us in these circumstances? Now I want you to notice something else in the same passage that He refers to. Look, if you will, in verse 9, when He refers to this experience in Asia, when life was at its end, it appeared, and everything was over. Indeed, we had the sentence of death within ourselves in order that. You see, every time over here Paul says, verse 4, who comforts us in all our affliction, so that, in order that. That is, there is a goal, there is a purpose, there is an end to all of this. There's something God has in mind. He says in verse 4, God's goal is to equip us to be comforters. In verse 9, he says, God's goal is to teach us to place our trust only in God. Listen, that we should not trust in ourselves, but in God who raises the dead. So, when you and I are going through suffering, God wants us to learn the principles. That is, number one, He is in the process of equipping us for being encouragers in the lives of others. Secondly, God is in the process of teaching us that we're to trust in Him and Him alone. That does not mean we cannot receive the encouragement of someone else, but that our trust ultimately is in God. For my friend, there are circumstances and situations in which nobody can help you. Nobody can flick a switch. Nobody can punch a button. No one can buy you out of that circumstance. Nobody can convince the other person involved to change their mind. And you and I are absolutely and hopelessly at the disposal of omnipotence. And where else better could you and I be than absolutely throwing ourselves upon Almighty God and His omnipotence and His mercy to help us through those troublesome times? That is a principle that God wants us to learn. And you see, if we're going to be encouragers, and the only thing we do is we say, well, I've suffered. But if you've suffered and complained and moaned and groaned and blamed, you're not equipped. Suffering is one part. Pain is step number one. But secondly, there are the principles. Those things that God would teach us, as Paul says here, when burdened excessively, somehow, what happened? Somehow He came through. And so He refers to one of the things that happened. He says in verse 11, you also joining in helping us through your prayers, that thanks may be given by many persons on our behalf for the Father, for the favor bestowed upon us through the prayers of many. One of the principles is this, that when we pray for those who are going through troublesome times and God answers our prayer, what happens? Others see the response of God to that person in that troublesome times and sees God hear and answer that prayer. And what happens to them? Their faith is built up. If God answered their prayer, He will answer my prayer. And so, step by step, Paul says God trains us to be an encourager. It isn't, you're not just born one. You may be born with a positive spirit. But encouragers are made by God. They're built by God. They're created by God. That is, and He uses the material of a heart, of a life, willing to be broken, willing to suffer, willing to hurt for the good of someone else. If you're always trying to escape it, you'll never be an encourager. Because you see, you'll always have an excuse for what happened. And you'll always be able to explain your way out. The greatest, most effective encouragers are those who say, there was no way out. There was nothing I could do. And all I could do was cry out to God. And let me tell you what God did in response to my cry. My friend, when the bottom drops out in your life and there seems to be no solution, you have to trust Him or your life's going to crumble. But you see, When God sends you through that experience, what has He done but built something of great strength and power in your life? So that the next person who finds themselves in that position, God brings you across their path, you know what you're able to do? You're able to get under their load and their burden and their hurt, and you're able to lift it by what you say, your presence. Something about you lifts their spirit. Somehow, because of what you say, they see a little bit of light at the other end of the tunnel. Somehow, they're able to say, I know I'm going to be able to make it. Life's going on. It looks so hopeless now, but life's going on. Because you see, a genuine, true encourager is going to always focus that person's attention upon the Lord. There's some things you and I cannot help anybody through. There's no way to change some circumstances. It's done. It's finished. There's something final about it all. We can't go back and change what they've done. But we can take that person and lead them to the Lord Jesus Christ and show them how God can pick up the broken pieces of their life and put it back together again. You know, He doesn't use super glue. He uses supernatural glue. And that is the kind that puts it back together, and it stays forever and ever and ever. God is in the business of putting back together broken hearts, broken lives, mending, healing, sealing, and securing, and comforting, and encouraging. That's what He's in the business of doing. But He doesn't do it from heaven. He does it through people like you and like me. And so Paul is saying in this passage, God wants you to learn the principles. Now I want you to turn to 2 Corinthians chapter 12 for a moment. This is one of the most beautiful passages in all the Bible to explain this whole idea of encouragement. And you imagine how often Paul was able to encourage people when he shared this with them. And what an encouragement this must have been to those who read. He learned a principle. And this is one of the principles that he learned in his own suffering. Verse 7, because of the surpassing greatness of the revelations that God had given him, for this reason, to keep me from exalting myself and getting proud, there was given me a thorn in the flesh, a messenger of Satan to buffet me, to keep me from exalting myself. Now this was a very troublesome, difficult time in the life of the Apostle Paul. How long it lasted, we don't know, but listen. Concerning this, I entreated the Lord, I pleaded, I begged God three times that He might depart from me. I don't mean He just said, now, Lord, would You bless me? I mean, these were probably times of fasting and praying and pleading with God for deliverance. But look at 9, he says, in my suffering, in my sorrow, and my heartache, here's what I learned. God said to me, my grace is sufficient for you. Power is perfected. That is, the supernatural power of God reaches its peak in your life and mine when we are suffering our weakest moments. Most gladly, therefore, I will rather boast about my weaknesses, that the power of Christ may dwell in me. He says, what I learned, here's the principle I learned. He said, in those moments when I was the very weakest, I learned that the power of God was released in me in that moment in its, he says, in its greatest power, I experienced the supernatural presence of God encouraging me. Then he says, therefore, I'm well content. I've learned to be content with my weaknesses, but I've learned something about the power of God. With insults, distresses, persecutions, difficulties for Christ's sake, but when I'm weak, he says, I've learned the most fascinating truth. And that fascinating truth is that in my weakest moments, when I don't know what to do next, I experience the presence and the power of God in those moments like no other moment in my life. You know why Paul was a great encourager? He learned the principles. You know, one day I was standing outside my house at the garage, and there was a fellow there, a friend of mine. And I was telling him something I was going through and sort of sharing something. And he said to me, I want to tell you something. And he gave me a personal testimony of his hurts, his heartaches, his hardships, his problems, his burdens, his tears, his sorrows. And he spoke to me as a warning. He gave me a warning. Now, the warning was very straightforward. But you know what he was doing? He was encouraging me, because I'll tell you, if I had just listened to his voice and not heard his heart, I would probably have thought, wait a minute. I heard his heart. It was a very vital warning to me, a word of encouragement to me at a time that I needed to hear it. One day I had gone somewhere to speak, and I had to change planes, and a fellow flew me to this particular airport and drove up to a terminal with me, and standing there on the sidewalk was a friend of mine. Now, I had not talked to this fellow in some time, and I should have been sort of amazed and wondered what in the world he was doing. Then I did sort of wonder, but I thought, well, now, he didn't know anything about what was going on in my heart at that time. So I got out of the car and I said, well, what are you doing here? He said, I just flew up here to fly back with you to Atlanta. I said, well, what for? He said, God told me to. So we got on the plane, we sat down, he pulled out this sheet of paper, started, Dear Charles. He knew exactly what I needed to hear. God spoke to my friend to encourage my heart. He didn't know what I was thinking, what I was going through, what I was hurting about. But you know, he didn't say, I don't have time to fly all that distance, long distance, and meet him. Besides that, I've got more important things to do than be trying. And besides that, he's going to think I'm crazy. What's going to happen when I hand him this sheet of paper? And after all, he knows more about these things than I do. I didn't bother him. You know why? Because this guy has the greatest heart of an encourager. He flew all the way to this city, long ways. He waited on the sidewalk for me to come. And he waited several hours because I didn't arrive when he thought I was going to. He wasn't irritated. He didn't ask me why I missed my plane. He didn't say I'd been standing here a long time waiting for you and I was about to go home. He didn't say any of that. He just stood there and he waited. And he got on the plane with me. And he pulled out this sheet of paper and handed it to me. And it encouraged my heart in the most unusual way. Is there anybody that you'd meet somewhere at your expense, at your time, because you love them, because you want to encourage them, because you care for them? Well, it's not going to profit you one thing. It's going to interfere with your plans. You're going to have to change your plans. It's going to interfere with your schedule. Somebody else may not understand. But there's somebody you love enough to really want to encourage. You see, the Apostle Paul knew that you could waste your sorrows and your tears and your heartaches if you don't learn the principles. He learned them. This man knew the principles. That's why he could encourage my heart. So, lesson number one is, I have to suffer the pain. Experience the pain. Lesson number two is that I have to learn the principles so that I can give that person guidance, not just pat them on the back, but give them guidance as to how God is working in their life and what He's doing. And then, lesson number three is personal involvement in the life of that person. You can't be an encourager, my friend, without getting personally involved. If you just want to keep your distance from everybody who's having problems, you'll never be an encourager. You can't encourage people from distance. Well, y'all be good over yonder. I hope y'all are going to feel better. I'm going to be praying for you all. I want to tell you, my friend, that's not encouragement. But vicariously suffering what the other person is suffering. And this is what Paul is referring to here in 2 Corinthians chapter 1, when he talks about becoming an comforter, a comforter made by God Himself. Now, think about this, personal involvement. Do you know one way you can encourage someone else? One of the first ways you can encourage him is by a look. Has anybody ever looked at you? And just by their glance, they encouraged you. Boy, I'm here to tell you, I've been encouraged so many times. Just by a glance. Let me give you a fatherly response to that. I've been sitting up here lots of times, look down here and see one of my kids, and they look at me. They don't have to say a thing. You know what that look says? Dad, I'm on your team, and I'm rooting for you, and I'm praying for you. They don't have to say a thing. I wonder how many people you encourage by just the look. Have you ever thought about what your eyes say to other people? You can give a look of disdain, of rejection, but of tremendous encouragement to somebody who needs it. A look, and then a touch. You don't have to grab them and hug them. You could. But sometimes when a person's hurting, all they need is a very light touch. There's something about that that says, I care, I'm here, I'm praying for you, you can count on me. Sometimes it's a word, but be careful what you say. You say, I'm praying for you, forget that. There's so many folks who use that so tritely they don't intend to pray. I just want you to know I'm praying. That's a religious jargon. You know, when somebody tells me they're praying for me, I can discern in a minute whether they mean that or not. If that's the last time they're going to think about it, they're in a mean business. When somebody in loving encouragement says, I'm going to pray for you, you can tell whether they mean that or not. A word. You know, when I think about a word, I think about a hymn that we sing. Next time you're hurting real bad, you just remember that over 100 years ago, somebody was hurting so badly that God inspired them to write these words. Now listen to this. Fear not, I am with thee. Oh, be not dismayed, for I am thy God and will still give thee aid. I'll strengthen thee, help thee, and cause thee to stand, upheld by my righteous, omnipotent hand. When through fiery trials thy pathway shall lie, my grace all sufficient shall be thy supply. The flame shall not hurt thee. I only design thy dross to consume, thy gold to refine. He's working something good in your life. The soul that on Jesus hath leaned for repose, I will not desert to his foes. That soul, though all hell should endeavor to shake, I will not forsake. Friend, somebody had been through the fire. God taught them the principles. And they penned this old hymn that's in our hymn book. And we sort of glance over that as if it were just another hymn. But I'm here to tell you, the next time the bottom drops out, you get yourself a hymn book. You get on your knees before God and you sing to yourself. You read to yourself those words, fear not, I am with thee. Oh, be not dismayed, for I am thy God and will still give thee aid. I'll strengthen thee, help thee, and cause thee to stand, upheld by my righteous, omnipotent hand. Where can you be better than that? Sometimes it's a word. Sometimes it's a touch. Sometimes it's a look. Sometimes it's something that you do for someone else. Maybe give them some money if they're troubled and have a problem financially, or something else, some assistance. But my friend, to be an encourager is what God has ordained for all of us. And I wonder, are you willing to hurt in order to make somebody else and their load a little lighter? Are you willing to suffer in order that somebody else may not have to bear all of that themselves, but you're willing to share it with them? If we're not encouragers, we're less than what our God has ordained that we be. And it's my prayer today that you're willing to humble yourself to say to the Lord, Lord, in the school of pain, I accept that course. Understanding the principles, I accept that course. Personal involvement with people who are hurting, I accept that course. And you're willing for God to make you a strong, stalwart, spiritual giant, so that when folks are hurting, you can reach down and lift their hurting heart. Lord Jesus, how many times you've reached down and lifted us, encouraged us, reminded us, helped us, lifted our load, changed our thinking, helped us to get another breath when we were just about out of breath of living, always there to encourage us. Would you so work in each one of our lives that we can be to others what you've been to us and what you will always be to us as long as we live on the face of this earth? I want to pray today for those who are hurting deeply, badly. Some full of resentment, hostility, and anger. Some feel so hopeless and so helpless. Would you remind them, Lord, that you will hold them in your righteous, omnipotent hand, that you're willing to forgive their sins no matter what they've done, you're willing to work in their life to show them a new path, you're willing to put all the broken pieces back together, you're willing to glue it back with your supernatural love so that forever they'll understand what it means to be cared for by a loving Heavenly Father. This is our prayer today, in Jesus' name, amen.
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0: We're talking about walking in the Spirit, which means to walk in obedience to God. That's the way, operating in our spiritual gift, we're the most productive, the most fruitful. We do our best, we get our best, we're the most fulfilled, the most satisfied, the happiest. No matter what your vocation or what you're doing, relationships, friends, you name it, when we're walking in the Spirit, what happens is we profit from it, and everybody else does too.
2: Say the word prophet, and you probably think of someone like Elijah, boldly calling down fire from heaven on Mount Carmel. 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Well, yes and no. Learn about the gift of prophecy as we continue our series, Living in the Power of the Holy Spirit. 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
0: Have you ever wondered why Christians act the way they do? I don't mean just bad conduct, but good conduct. Why do they act the way they do? Well, there are probably many reasons, but one of the primary reasons is what I want to talk about in this message. Because one of the primary reasons that you and I act the way we act is because of our spiritual gift. When you and I trusted Jesus Christ as our personal Savior, He gave us many gifts. But of those many gifts that He's given us and talents and so forth, one of those is a motivational gift. There is a gift that drives us. There's one that underlies everything else that we do. And when you and I operate out of that spiritual gift, we can do our best. We have our greatest sense of fulfillment, greatest sense of accomplishment and achievement in life, and we're the most productive. When we don't act out of that gift, all of those things are less than they could be. And so there are seven major gifts here that we're speaking of. And today I want to talk about the gift of prophecy. And I want you to turn, if you will, to the 12th chapter of Romans. If you will listen carefully to each one of these and not miss a one, it's going to affect your relationships to other people. It's also going to affect the feelings that you have, the emotions that you have about whatever you do in life. Because if you want to do it at your best, and you want to glean the best out of your activity and your involvement with people and things in life, then you operate out of your gift. So listen to what he says in this 12th chapter, beginning in verse 4. For just as we have many members in one body, and all the members do not have the same function, speaking of the body, the hand does one thing, the eye does something else, so we who are many are one body in Christ, and individually members one of another. That is, the whole church, the body of Christ. Not talking about denominations, but talking about the whole body of Christ. We each individually have our particular part. And so he says in verse 6, since we have gifts that differ according to the grace given to us, each of us is to exercise that gift accordingly. If prophecy, according to the proportion of his faith. If service, in his serving, or he who teaches in his teaching, he who exhorts in his exhortation, he who gives with liberality, he who leads with diligence, he who shows mercy with cheerfulness. And so all of us are going to have one of those underlying motivational drives or gifts that God has given us as believers, in order to serve Him,
3: and in order to live out the godly life that he has for us to give. So let's begin today with this gift of prophecy. And let me begin also by saying, let's understand what that word prophecy means. Naturally, in the Old Testament and in the New Testament, it also meant foretelling. That is, foretelling today things that are going to happen in the future. But that's not the only meaning for it, because it also means to tell forth. That is, to proclaim. And so while in the Old Testament and the New Testament, when there was no Old Testament and New Testament as we know it, no Bible, God oftentimes spoke and foretold through his prophets, through his servants, things that would happen. And today, we cannot say that God does not sometimes warn us, sometimes tell us, maybe not tell us specifically what's going to happen, but give us a very strong warning that something is about to happen. And so he still does that. But when somebody says, I have a word of prophecy from God as if to add to the scripture, forget it, because it is not true. God's word is complete, but individual in our lives, and maybe even a word of caution for a whole nation. Can God still do that? Yes, he can. Does he? No doubt that he does. But it's very specific and very seldom, and it is not something that everyone who has the gift of prophecy does not have the gift to foretell the future. So primarily, what he's speaking of here is speaking forth the truth and beginning with the gift of prophecy. And so the first thing we want to deal with here is simply this, and that is, what are the characteristics of a person with the gift of prophecy? Well, the first one is simply this. They have a strong need to express themselves verbally. And usually they're the kind of person who's going to speak first. They're going to be very prone to speak first, and especially you'll see them rise up if there's a sense of injustice going on. Somebody has been mistreated, and oftentimes the person with the gift of prophecy will help take up their offense and speak exactly what they feel needs to be done. And in each of these gifts, what I'd like to do is to give you a biblical character that best describes them. And of course, of all the disciples, of all the apostles, who is the one who's always doing the talking, always out front? We know his name by the name of what? Peter, that's right. Because if you'll think about it, he's always up front telling Jesus what he ought to do and telling him why he ought not to do this and jumping in the water and doing all kind of things. One thing you'll have to admit about him, he lives up to his characteristics. And so when a person with a gift of prophecy desires to and is willing to speak to someone about their life, and that person comes to him and says, you know, here's what I'm going through in life, and the person with the gift of prophecy says, well, then on the basis of that, here's what you ought to do. And they go away and they come back and say, well, did you do what I asked you to do? No. Well, let me tell you something. The prophet's going to say, don't come back to me and talk to me until you do what I told you the first time. Now, sometimes they're misunderstood by that, but the gift of prophecy, listen, that person has a very clear discernment about things, and they know that if you don't take the first step in getting this straightened out, don't come back talking to me, because you're just wasting my time and yours if you don't intend to do something about it. And so that person is very strong in those areas. Now, as we said, Peter, for example, at Pentecost, when the time comes for somebody to preach, who steps up to it? It's not that he was all that more intelligent than anybody else. That was his spiritual gift, and certainly God gave him that because he intended to use him. And the person with the gift of prophecy, God will use you. That doesn't mean you have to get on a platform and speak, whether you're a homemaker or whatever the situation may be. You're going to operate out of that gift on your job, in your vocation, your family, among your friends, among strangers. That's who you are. A second characteristic is this, and that is that person has a very strong ability to discern the character and motives of other people. For example, a person with the gift of prophecy can oftentimes walk in a room where there's a group and can discern just like that something's not right. There's a wrong attitude here. There's no spirit of harmony here. They can discern what's going on. Oftentimes they can hear somebody speak and discern whether there is hypocrisy, insincerity, or that they're real. And God has given the person the gift of prophecy, that sense of discernment. And it's very important, because the person with the gift of prophecy is so deeply committed to the Word of God that anything that looks like that it is untrue, looks like that it's deception, looks like that it's dishonest, something rises up inside of the gift of prophecy because they want to correct it. Now, it's not that they're correcting in anger. It's they want to correct it because the person with the gift of prophecy knows if you don't correct this now, the future consequences are going to be something you do not want to have to deal with in life. And so they come on strong as a result of that. Sometimes, oftentimes, they can make quick judgments because of their discernment. And oftentimes, they are misunderstood because of those quick judgments. Now, of course, who is a good example of that? Peter. For example, when Ananias and Sapphira brought their gift to lay it down at the apostles' feet, like other people had been doing, as soon as Ananias came, Peter didn't say, "Well, I'm so glad you came to give that gift, and we're very grateful, and I'm sure God's going to be able to." You know what he said to him? He said, "Ananias, why have you lied to God? The gift of prophet is not concerned about people's feelings. They're concerned about truth and righteousness and about doing the right thing and not being hypocritical and dishonest and deceptive about it." Now, listen carefully. That doesn't mean that every time a prophet sees this, that they're just going to be that blunt. But there is sometime that tendency. And as we said, and we come toward the end, we're going to talk about how the prophet operates when they're walking in the spirit, what this is all about, and when they're walking in the flesh, they're going to operate a certain way. Then, of course, there's the whole issue of wholehearted involvement. When the person who has the gift of prophecy, when they decide to get involved in something, they throw everything they've got into it. They're going to do their best. They're going to do whatever's necessary to get the job done. Because that's their commitment. That's the way they see things. And oftentimes the gift of prophecy has little patience with people who make a decision and they vacillate. "Well, now I know I made that decision, but I got to consider this and consider that and consider the other." No, the gift of prophecy makes a decision, gets with it, works at it, whatever it takes, no vacillation, no going back and forth, which oftentimes confuses a lot of situations. Then the person with the gift of prophecy is open, listen, very open to correction. The gift of prophecy, listen, who is committed to righteousness and walking in obedience to God's word, following the scripture, is likewise committed to being open for correction and open to blind spots. Why? Because not only do they want to see righteousness and holiness in other people's lives, but they also want it in their life. So if you see someone like that, as the gift of prophecy, and you were to say to them, "You know, I've watched how you treat so-and-so, and, you know, I think you're a little blind to the effect that you're having on them. You're coming across a little harsh." And, well, the gift of some other gift may say, "Well, now let me tell you why." The gift of prophecy more than likely is going to say, "Well, I really do appreciate you pointing that out to me, because I don't want to come across that way, because that's not what I feel. If I come across that way, please forgive me, and I will do my best to correct that." Why? Because they're committed to doing the right thing in the right way. The Word of God, following the Scripture, is extremely important to them, and it governs and guides everything that they do. And so they're open to that. And when you look at Peter, for example, and you remember when they were going fishing, and he didn't want to go to begin with. He said, "Well, you know, fish all night." Well, they went anyway. And finally, when they came with all these fish in the boat, that thing about sink, what did he do? He fell on his face and said, "Depart from me, I'm a sinful man, O God." Willing to be corrected. And that's true in the life of Peter, and it should be true in the life of all of us, no matter what your spiritual gift is. When you reach the stage that you're so high and mighty, and you think your position is such that it's threatened because you can't take rebuke or you can't take a suggestion, then you have reached a level in your life that is not godly. Because the Scripture is very clear about being open to correction, because a wise man, a woman, is open to correction. And the gift of prophecy is open to correction because the person with the gift of prophecy wants to grow, desires to have this discerning spirit, and knows the importance of living a godly life and being wise enough to make correction when those corrections are necessary. Likewise, the whole issue of loyalty is very important in the life of the gift of prophecy. Because here's what you'll find the gift of prophecy. They are very loyal to those with whom they work, or to those to whom they are responsible, to whom they are accountable. Very loyal, for example, whether it's in their marriage, among their children, their parents, or whatever it might be. Loyalty goes a long ways. And in the society in which you and I live, loyalty doesn't seem to mean much. Because, you know, you can have friends today, and you think you're great friends and intimate friends, and they just walk away as if nothing ever happened, as if you never knew them. And you think, how can you just walk away? The gift of prophecy will never walk away. Never prove, listen, only when they get in the flesh could they do that. But in the, as they walk in the Spirit, what's natural for them is to prove to be loyal. Now watch this. Even to a mistake sometime, their loyalty, they would stick beside somebody who's done wrong. Listen, not because they want to justify.

makes them an awesome friend, a loyal, devoted friend who will confront you when you need to be confronted, who is willing for you to confront them when they need to be confronted, but they're going to be there. And likewise, they're very persuasive, very, very persuasive in defining truth. For example, the gift of prophecy is not going to leave you with a lot of questions and a lot of doubts. First of all, you're going to know exactly what they believe. Secondly, with the Word of God, they're going to validate what they believe, and they're going to make it crystal clear. The gift of prophecy would never, for example, if the person with the gift of prophecy was a teacher or a speaker, whatever it might be, they're going to be sure that their explanation is on your level, whatever our level may be, simple and plain, easily understood, because they want you to do what's right. And the gift of prophecy knows that if you don't hear the truth and understand the truth, you're not going to live a godly life. And so they're going to work hard at making it clear, crystal clear, and understandable so that you can become the person God wants you to be. Now, with those things in mind, let's talk about something very important here. We're talking about walking in the Spirit, which means to walk in obedience to God. That's the way, operating in our spiritual gift, we're the most productive, the most fruitful. We do our best. We get our best. We're the most fulfilled, the most satisfied, the happiest, no matter what your vocation or what you're doing, relationships, friends, you name it. When we're walking in the Spirit, what happens is we profit from it, and everybody else does too. Now, what happens when you're out of the Spirit? It's very important that you and I stay connected to the Holy Spirit. That is so intimately connected with Him that when He brings up something that's not right, we correct it. Walking in the power of the Holy Spirit means I daily choose to walk in obedience to the voice of God in my heart. And when He brings something to my mind, He may bring it through somebody I don't even like. If God just corrected me with people who just love me to death, that'd be one thing. But when God brings somebody to a point of correction in your life that you don't like them, at least listen. Because you see, we're all subject. We're all subject to misusing our gifts and oftentimes hurting other people and causing them hurt and pain and suffering. And you know what happens? Whenever you and I get out of the will of God, we don't hurt just one person. Can't do it. You can't hurt just one person. You're going to hurt this person, and it's going to spill over into this person's life and this person's life. When somebody says, well, it's my own business and I'm not hurting anybody else, yes, you are. The person with the gift of prophecy, it's a very important gift like all the other six. Can they be misunderstood? Yes. Can they get in the flesh and be guilty? Yes. That's why it's incumbent upon all of us not to disconnect to the Spirit and start giving excuses for not doing what God's called us to do, but say, yes, Lord, because I want good relationships. First of all, Father, with you, good relationships with my friends, my fellow employees, my fellow students, whatever it might be. That's a decision you have to make. It's a decision you want to make. If you could see the consequences of your conduct, you'd say, yes, God. If we could all see the consequences of sin in our life and what it would ultimately lead to, no doubt we'd say, yes, God. Yes, yes, yes. I don't want to walk through that. And always keep an open heart available for somebody, if it's just the Holy Spirit Himself, to give correction when correction's needed. And you know what'll happen? You operate out of that gift, you do your best, you'll enjoy the best, most fruitful, most productive, most enjoyable, most fulfillment, and most joy in your life. Amen? And Father, how grateful we are that you have made these gifts so crystal clear, and you have given us warnings about disobedience and about obedience. And you've promised us that you would walk with us through every single experience in life. In fact, you said you'd never forsake us nor leave us. Thank you, Father, for loving us and forgiving us and cleansing us. And thank you for a love that knows no limits and no conditions. May we live and respond and relate to other people in the same way.

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1: Are you a believer who is loyal, committed to the Word of God, willing to stand for truth? You might find yourself described in A Moment with Charles Stanley.
0: The person who has the gift of prophecy is willing to suffer. That is, when they see unrighteousness and when they see things going on that are not right, they're willing to take a stand for what is right. They're willing to stand firm for what's right, even if it costs them. If it costs them their friends, if it costs, for example, they're going to be loyal and truthful to the Word of God, even if being true to the Word of God costs them relationships, they're going to be true to the Word. If they have to decide whether it's Word or relationship, they're going to be true to the Word. And they're willing to suffer the consequences of being obedient to God, doing what God calls them to do, walking in righteousness. They're willing to suffer. In fact, you recall that Peter said he counted it a privilege, a joy to suffer for the Lord. And so many people today, they don't want to suffer. And if they think something's going on, it's going to cost them all the suffering, you know what? They're going to leave. They're going to evaporate. They're gone. You can't trust them to stand by in times of difficulty and hardship. Listen, when you're going through troubles and trials and heartaches in your life and you want to do what's right, the gift of prophecy will stand by you, defend you if at all possible. Unless it's something that you really need to be corrected about, then they'll try to correct you if at all possible and stand with you and help you get corrected. And they're willing to suffer other people's criticism and judgments no matter what.
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0: If you went to the hospital and you had to have a blood transfusion, and the blood they gave you was contaminated, you would very shortly be a walking dead person, because death would be imminent. Because you see, your bloodstream would be poisoned with death. And it's interesting today that all of a sudden how very important blood has become. We want to be sure that the blood is very pure. And people are very frightened about getting a blood transfusion because they're afraid they may receive blood that has been contaminated. Do you know that everybody who's walking around has contaminated blood? And if you'll go all the way back from the very beginning of the Scriptures, here's what you'll find. That God created a perfect man, the perfect life, absolutely sinless. He chose to sin against God, and he poisoned the whole stream of life. Because you see, the Bible says the life is in the blood. And every single one of us came into this world sinning against God. That is, even as a child, we didn't have to learn to disobey. We knew how to disobey somehow. There was something within us that had a little sense of rebellion. We somehow wanted to do what was wrong, even when we were trying to be taught what was right. Something contaminated us, and what contaminated us was sin. And sin is the poison that brings spiritual death to the life of every single person. The whole human race has been poisoned by the contamination of sin. And every single person who has ever been born except Jesus Christ, who was born of a virgin, conceived not of Joseph, his earthly father, bypassing him and conceived of the Holy Spirit, is the only person whose blood was absolutely perfect. Now you'll hear people say, well, I don't know why you religious folks get all excited about this blood business, because after all, what difference does it make? It's not the blood of Jesus, it's his life. So I want to say to you, my friend, if you're listening or watching, and some pastor says to you, the blood of Jesus Christ, that old stinking blood's not any more than anybody else's blood, I want to tell you, you ought to join somebody else's church real fast. Because any gospel that minimizes the sacrificial, all-sufficient, atoning death of Jesus Christ, the shedding of his blood, is not the gospel of the Bible. And there are many cults and many religions, and I'm afraid, many men who stand behind the pulpit who discredit the blood of Jesus. They say, well, it's not his blood, it's his life. It was his person. So what we have to ask is this. Sometimes that sounds real good, sounds real theologically correct, and we would say, yeah, it is his life, it's not his blood. But what we have to ask is this. What did God say it was? And we have to decide whether we're going to believe what God said or what man says. And so what I would like to do is to take you from Genesis through the Scriptures, and let's see what God says about the blood, because here's what I've noticed. The New Age movement today has a theology. And my friend, they're using the same words we're using. They're using some of the same ideas that you and I get out of the Bible. But here's what you'll find. Every false religion, every false cult in the New Age movement is a godless cult. Oh, they have a God, but he's not the God of the Bible. And what we have is we have a bloodless, we have a redemptionless form of religion in which there is no blood. Now you see, God knew what he was doing when he said, without the shedding of blood, there is no remission of sin. In fact, a lot of folks don't even want to hear a sermon on blood. They say, I don't even think about blood. My friend, if you don't think about it, and it's not applied to your heart, you'll never get to heaven, according to the Bible. Without the shedding of blood, there is no remission of sin. So I want you to open your Bible. I'm going to take you through a long series of scriptures. I want us to see what God says about the blood. Let's start in Genesis chapter 2 and see what God said about man and what is happening to man, and how in the creation, something that God said that I think would be good for us to look at for a moment. You recall that when God created man, He said in verse 7 of Genesis chapter 2, "Then the Lord God formed man of dust from the ground." Now remember, he's just dust from the ground, the chemicals from the ground. "And then he breathed into his nostrils the breath of life. And then when God breathed into his nostrils the breath of life, man became a living thing," that is, a living being. Then he says over in Leviticus chapter 17, verse 11, "For the life of the flesh is in the blood." Now, if the life of the flesh is in the blood, and man was simply clay and dust before God breathed into him, what happened when God breathed into Adam the breath of life? If he breathed into Adam the breath of life, what he must have breathed into him was the blood. For the simple reason, at that moment, Adam became a living soul, a living being. My friend, when your blood stops circulating, you're dead. Your heart keeps pumping it and keeps you alive. When God breathed into Adam the breath of life, he breathed into him life, and he says the life is in the blood. At that moment, Adam became a living soul, a living being. Now, he was perfect. He was not saved. He was absolutely sinless. And God said to him in chapter 2, "Of all of the fruit in the garden, you are welcome to eat except the fruit that is on the tree of the knowledge of good and evil." Adam and Eve sinned against God by taking of the fruit, and the moment they did it, their life was poisoned with sin. And what did they do? They did what people are trying to do today, and that is when they sinned against God, the Scripture says that they took fig leaves and sewed them together and made themselves a covering. Now, when the Lord God came seeking them and he said, "Adam, where art thou?" Not to find out where Adam was, but in order for Adam to confess where he was, Adam had sinned against God and lost what God had given him, a perfect garden. Now, what Adam and Eve did, they covered their bodies, which must have been beforehand covered with the glory of God, or the Shekinah glory of God, so that when they looked at each other, they didn't see nakedness like we see nakedness. There was a divine covering. But when sin came, the divine covering left, and there they were, and so they tried to cover their nakedness with fig leaves. Fig leaves will never cover it. And so the Bible says that God, then, after his conversation with them, provided for them skins to cover their nakedness. That is, that God slew the animal or the animals and took the skins from that bloody act and covered Adam and Eve. It's interesting, when you move to the fourth chapter of Genesis, the two sons, Cain and Abel, one of them brought an offering from the ground, the other one brought an offering of a lamb. And God accepted Abel's offering because it was a blood offering, but he did not accept Cain's offering. And then if you recall over in the eighth chapter of the book of Genesis following the flood, when Noah and his family finally come out of the ark, the Bible says in verse 20, "Then Noah built an altar to the Lord and took of every clean animal and of every clean bird and offered burnt offerings on the altar. And the Lord smelled the soothing aroma, and the Lord said to himself, 'I will never again curse the ground on account of man, for the intent of man's heart is evil from his youth, and I will never again destroy every living thing as I have done.'" Noah offered a sacrifice to God. It's interesting when God begins to speak to Abraham, and he begins to work in his life, and he begins to talk about the promise that is his because of his relationship to God. He talks about a covenant. And in the execution of a covenant, there was the shedding of blood. When you come to Exodus and you recall the children of Israel are in bondage, in Egyptian bondage, and you remember the plagues, and then you come to chapter 12 and listen to what God said to them in the 12th chapter of Exodus. He said to them, in preparation for their escape from Egyptian bondage, he said to them, "You are to kill a lamb, you are to place the blood on the doorpost." And then, notice in verse 12, "For I will go through the land of Egypt on that night, And I will strike down all the firstborn in the land of Egypt, both man and beast, and against all the gods of Egypt, I will execute judgment. I am the Lord. And the blood shall be a sign for you on the houses where you live. And when I see the blood, I will pass over you. And no plague will befall you to destroy you when I strike the land of Egypt. Now, up until this point, the blood seems to have had a very important part from the mind of God. What he did with man's first sin is to slay an animal and to cover him with those bloody skins. The offering that he taught that first family was to be a blood offering. Noah knew that when he came out of the ark, he was to offer an offering unto God that demanded the shedding of blood. Then if you'll recall, as God began to work in the heart and mind of man, he gave him a law by which to live. So I want you to turn to Leviticus 16, and let's look at that just for a moment because it sums up much of what God said. In the 16th chapter of Leviticus, here God gives us the law by which they were to live. And let's just read beginning in verse 14. You remember all the sacrifices that were to be offered? But then listen to what he said they were to do. Verse 14 of Leviticus 16. Moreover, he, that is the priest, shall take some of the blood of the bull and sprinkle it with his finger on the mercy seat on the east side also in front of the mercy seat. He shall sprinkle some of the blood with his finger seven times. You say, what in the world does that have to do with my getting saved? You keep listening. Then he shall slaughter the goat of the sin offering, which is for the people, and bring its blood inside the veil, and do with its blood as he did with the blood of the bull, and sprinkle it on the mercy seat and in front of the mercy seat. And he shall make atonement for the holy place because of the impurities of the sons of Israel and because of their transgressions in regard to all their sins, and thus he shall do for the tent meeting which abides with them in the midst of their impurities. When he goes in to make atonement in the holy place, no one shall be in the tent of meeting, this is the tabernacle, until he comes out, that he may make atonement for himself and for his household and for all the assembly of Israel. Then he shall go out to the altar that is before the Lord and make atonement for it, and shall take some of the blood of the bull and of the blood of the goat, and put it on the horns of the altar on all sides. And with his finger he shall sprinkle some of the blood on it seven times and cleanse it, and from the impurities of the sons of Israel consecrate it. When he finishes atoning for the holy place and the tent of meeting and the altar, he shall offer the live goat. Then Aaron shall lay both of his hands on the head of the live goat and confess over it all the iniquities of the sons of Israel and all their transgressions in regard to all their sins, and he shall lay them on the head of the goat and send it away into the wilderness by the hand of a man who stands in readiness, and the goat shall bear on itself all their iniquities to a solitary land, and he shall release the goat in the land. Why, my friend, would God go to such intricate details to discuss what the priest was to do and what the high priest was to do and all of this sprinkling of blood and sprinkling seven times here and going to this place and sprinkling blood? Why would God go to such great detail, intricate detail? In fact, the law of God was so strict that a violation of that would have cost a man his life. Now when we hear people say, well, the blood's not all that important, what I want you to see is from the very beginning, in the mind of God, not only was the blood important, but the very strict way in which the blood was to be treated, and the sacrifices by the hundreds and the thousands. When a man had sinned against God, he brought his lamb. He placed his head upon that lamb and confessed his sin. And the lamb's throat was cut and the blood was shed. And by faith, he was forgiven of his sin. All through the Old Testament, we see one experience after the other. And God is very strict by his laws about the blood. My friend, God is a holy God. And God's whole economy and his whole sacrificial system was God's way of saying that sin is a destroyer. Sin means death. Sin is against God. God is holy. God cannot tolerate sin. And because sin brings death, that which atones for, that which pays for it also demands death. So that this whole idea of the blood atonement and the shedding of the blood and the blood of the Lord Jesus Christ isn't some theological doctrine that man has decided, but all through the scriptures, God is very clear, very plain. He says, you must not eat the blood. The blood was to be offered as a sacrifice. And all through the Old Testament, from the very Garden of Eden, God was foreshadowing. God was symbolizing. God was picturing for man that which was to come. Now think about this. All the hundreds and hundreds of years that go by in this Old Testament period from the very beginning up to the coming of the Lord Jesus Christ. Imagine how many hundreds of thousands and millions of animals were sacrificed and their blood was shed as atonement and in obedience to God's laws about the sacrificial system. Why didn't God say, well, just trust me? Why did God establish the whole sacrificial system? Now, let's think about it. Every day, they were cutting the throats of these lambs and blood was being shed. I mean, this was going on day after day, week after month, year after year, generation after generation. It was part of their lifestyle. It was an essential part of worship. Is it strange that God would develop such a system that demands blood when he says the life is in the blood? Is God trying to say something to sinful man? You better believe he is. For God is saying down through the centuries, sin results in death. And the payment of sin demands death. What did God say? The soul that sinneth, it shall die. And it was God who, first of all, brought about the first sacrifice in order that Adam and Eve, whose human attempts to cover their nakedness and their sin would not work. Now, I want you to listen carefully. I don't know what church you belong to. Don't know what religion you belong to, but I want to tell you one thing. In the very beginning, God was saying something to man, that man's attempt to cover his sin, to be forgiven, is absolutely, totally, without any validity in the mind of God. Adam and Eve couldn't cover theirs with fig leaves, nor can man with his works or his giving, his good conduct, his great performance, his baptism, his ordinance, his sacraments, his church going, all of these things. None of this can cover the sin of mankind. God said in the very beginning, it took death to atone for death. That is, spiritually, Adam and Eve died that moment. They sinned against God. It was God who said, the only thing that can atone for that and pay for that, the only thing that can restore you to your right position is the shedding of blood. So with the very first family, God said, your fig leaves are inadequate. And I want to tell you, my friend, if you're trusting in anything else for your forgiveness other than the blood of Jesus Christ, you cannot find one single verse in all the Bible that will validate your acceptance before the living God apart from the shedding of blood. Without the shedding of blood, there is no forgiveness of sin. Now, there are a lot of people who are being misled. They believe, well, if you do good and if you just put your trust in Jesus and in his life, and, you know, we talk about the cross and we hear about the cross and we quote John 3:16, and it's amazing to me how often, most of the time, the blood of Jesus or the cross is never mentioned. And what is happening in a very subtle fashion is people are being deceived into believing that if you go to church and you're baptized and you're good and you perform well and your behavior is right, God will accept you on the basis of what? The only thing God accepts us on the basis of is the blood atonement. So when a man stands in the pulpit and implies or casts reflections upon the blood of Jesus Christ and lifts anything above and beyond the sacrificial, all-sufficient, substitutionary, atoning death of Jesus Christ for the forgiveness of sin, I want to tell you, my friend, he is in error and he is violating the principles of the Word of God. The basic principle of salvation is the shedding of Christ's blood for the forgiveness of our sin. That is the whole foundation of the Christian life. Now, The truth is, the blood of Jesus Christ runs from Genesis all the way to the book of the Revelation. Turn, if you will, in the very first chapter of the Revelation. Here, John the Beloved begins his salutation, verse 4, by saying, John to the seven churches that are in Asia, grace to you and peace from him who is and was and who is to come, and from the seven spirits who are before the throne. Now look at this next verse. And from Jesus Christ, the faithful witness, the firstborn of the dead, resurrected, the ruler of the kings of the earth, to him who loves us and has released us once and for all from our sins by his what? By his blood. Not by his life, but by his blood. It is the blood of Jesus Christ. And so I want to say to you, because it's going on, it's increasing all the time, less and less sermons about the blood, fewer and fewer sermons about the cross, more and more sermons about other things, and I want to tell you, that is the heart of the Christian life. Listen, if you and I do not have the blood at the center of our personal message to others, we have no gospel witness. We may have a religious testimony, we have no gospel witness. Apart from the cross and the shedding of the blood of Jesus Christ, there is no forgiveness of sin whatsoever. Now, all the way down through the Old Testament, what do we find? But all of this whole sacrificial system. Why would God go to such pains, and why could not even establish something that would have cost much less money? You think of a lot of those folks who are poor, and they had to save and bring their best lamb, not just some sick lamb, but the very best of their lambs, spotless, without blemish, and bring it and give it to the priest, and it'd be destroyed. That appears to be such a waste. But you know why it appears to be such a waste to us? First of all, because of our understanding of who God is and because of our understanding what sin is. We don't think sin is as bad as God thinks it is. God hates anything that destroys his blessed creation, speaking of his people. He hates anything that destroys his creation. And you see, the fact that sin demands blood says something about the holiness of God and the awfulness of sin. We think, well, you know, just confess it to God and that's it. Listen, the only way you and I can confess it to God and be forgiven is because his Son shed his blood at Calvary for your sin, paid your sin debt. And the only thing that pays sin debts is the blood of Jesus. This isn't just in here as some sacrificial system. Somebody says, you know, I don't read the Old Testament because I'm beyond that. You can't get beyond the blood of Jesus, friend. And it starts in the very beginning in the Garden of Eden. Now, all through these centuries, and then there are those 400 years of silence, no word from God. And then breaking upon the scene, John the Baptist. What was his message but repentance? His message was a message of repentance, but he said, there is one coming who is greater than I am, one whom you will see, whose sandals I am not even worthy to unlatch. And he said one day when the Lord Jesus Christ came there by the Jordan and he was preaching and baptizing, he said, look. What did he say? Look, there's God. He didn't say that. Look, there's the Messiah. He didn't say that. Look, there's the teacher. Look, there's the physician. Look, there's the healer. You know what he said? He said, look, behold the Lamb of God who takes away the sin of the world. Why did John the Baptist call him a lamb? Because John the Baptist knew that Jesus Christ was the ultimate and final fulfillment of every single bloody sacrifice that had been offered all down through those hundreds and hundreds of years. He was it. And so what does he do? He labels him. He identifies him as the Lamb of God who takes away the sin of the world. Jesus didn't come to live. He came to die. He didn't come simply to teach us how to live. He came primarily to die. He says, I have come to give my life a ransom for many. Now, the same folks who object to the blood of Jesus Christ also cast reflection upon the virgin birth of Jesus. They say, well, it doesn't make any difference whether he's born of a virgin or not. It doesn't. Let me ask you a question. If you go to the hospital and get a transfusion, does it matter whether your transfusion has the AIDS virus in it or not? Does it make any difference to you whether it does or not? It does to me. Because that blood is poisoned, and it is death to the person who receives it. Every person born from Adam, and he's the father of the whole human race, every single one of us could trace our genealogy all the way back to Adam, the father of the human race. He fell. When the fountain is poisoned, everything streaming from it is poisoned. Every single one of us came into this world with sin within us, the principle of sin. We were poisoned, we were living and yet dead in our trespasses and sins, and we had to be cleansed. Something had to happen to us in order to make us acceptable in the eyes of God. So therefore, Jesus Christ came into this world virgin born. Why? Because you see, every child born had the same old bloodstream. Every child born had the same old contamination. But when Jesus was born, he bypassed the seed, bypassed the human father, and he came into this world with perfect blood. Virgin born, absolutely sinless. Those folks who say it doesn't make any difference, they say, well, it doesn't make any difference whether he was virgin born or not. Isn't it interesting that if it doesn't make any difference that God went to all the trouble of getting him virgin born? Why does the Bible say so specifically and so clearly that he was conceived not of Joseph, his earthly father, but conceived of the Holy Spirit? Why did God bypass a human father if it were not important? And so Jesus Christ, virgin born, the sinless, living Son of God, God in the flesh, God incarnate, came into this world primarily for the purpose of dying. Then you recall through his life, he came to the end of his life there in the upper room and he said to those apostles, he said as they were observing the Passover, the feast there, and he took the cup and the bread, and he said, this is my body broken for you and this is my blood. He says, this blood is of a new covenant. There's going to be a new relationship. Something is about to happen. Heretofore, all the shedding of the blood of animals, it's all about to come to a close because the Lamb is about to shed his blood. And of course, they crucified him. They shed his blood. And what happened? Was it an accident that God rent the veil in the temple from the top to the bottom, opening the way forever to mankind? No more slaying of lambs, no more slaying of bulls, no more slaying of goats, no more slaying of doves. The final death had taken place. Jesus, God incarnate, God in the flesh, laid down his life upon the cross, and the blood that was shed atoned for all the sin of all mankind. Does it not make any difference whether Jesus Christ shed his blood or not? Well, let's look and see if it does. Let's look at two or three scriptures. So look, if you will, go back to Romans chapter 3 and listen to what Paul says here. In this third chapter. Here he's talking about our justification or God's saving power in our life, and he calls it justification. He says, in verse 22, even the righteousness of God through faith in Jesus Christ for all those who believe, but there is no distinction, for all have sinned and come short of the glory of God, being justified as a gift by his grace through the redemption which is in Christ Jesus, whom God displayed how? Publicly. As a propitiation, as a sacrifice in his blood through faith. Move over to chapter 5. He says in verse 9, much more than having been justified by his blood, we shall be saved from the wrath of God through him. Look, if you will, in Ephesians chapter 1. Paul, here in the very first chapter, says in verse 7, in him we have redemption through his blood, the forgiveness of our trespasses according to the riches of his grace. Look in Colossians chapter 1. Paul says, speaking of our Lord Jesus Christ, in whom we have redemption, the forgiveness of our sins. And all through, it is always through Christ, always through his blood. translated from the kingdom of darkness to the kingdom of light, and all the way through, chapter after chapter, book after book, reference the blood, and we come to all the way, let's go all the way to Revelation chapter 12. Well, let's start with verse 10. And I heard a loud voice in heaven saying, Now the salvation and the power and the kingdom of our God and the authority of His Christ have come. For the accuser of our brethren has been thrown down, who accuses them before our God day and night. And they overcame him because of the blood of the Lamb and because of the word of their testimony, and they did not love their life even to death. Now, when I look at all of these verses of Scripture and ask the question, does it really make any difference whether we believe in the blood of Jesus Christ or not? My friend, how can you and I discredit the blood? Go back, if you will, to Hebrews chapter 9 for a moment. Here's God's thorough explanation of the blood and its importance in our life. Chapter 9, he says in verse 11, For when Christ appeared as the high priest of the good things to come, he entered through the greater and more perfect tabernacle, not made with hands, that is to say, not of this creation, and not through the blood of goats and calves, but through his own blood. He entered the holy place once for all, having obtained eternal redemption. And he says, verse 13, For if the blood of goats and bulls and the ashes of a heifer, sprinkling those who've been defiled, sanctify for the cleansing of the flesh, how much more will the blood of Christ, who through the eternal Spirit offered himself without blemish to God, cleanse your conscience from dead works to serve the living God? And then if you'll look in 1 Peter chapter 1, all through these Scriptures, God's servants placed an emphasis on the necessity of the shedding of blood. So, Peter says in verse 18 of 1 Peter, chapter 1, Knowing that you were not redeemed with perishable things like silver or gold from your futile way of life, inherited from your forefathers, but with precious... Listen, he didn't say just blood. He said precious blood, that of great value. Precious blood, as of a lamb, unblemished and spotless, the blood of Christ. The blood of Christ. Now, again, he says in verse 18 of chapter 3, For Christ also died for sins once for all, the just for the unjust, in order that he might bring us to God, having been put to death in the flesh, but made alive in the Spirit. It's his death. It's the shedding of his blood. When you and I are forgiven of our sins, we're forgiven because somebody paid the price. So here's what I want you to see. All through the Scriptures, from Genesis to Revelation, God never belittles the blood. This whole sacrificial system was God's great shout to the world that God is a holy God who will not excuse or tolerate sin, and that sin must be paid for, and the price of sin is death. If you and I live our lives apart from the Lord Jesus Christ, and we try any other way to be forgiven other than placing our trust in the Lord Jesus Christ and His shed blood at Calvary, there is no forgiveness of sin. And we're living in a time when there is less and less emphasis on the blood, more and more emphasis on performance and behavior. But God says all the way through the Scriptures, without the shedding of blood, there is no forgiveness of sin. The life is in the blood. So that when you and I receive the Lord Jesus Christ as our Savior and place our faith in Him, the Bible says that Jesus Christ comes to live within us. Jesus says, I am abiding in you and you in me. He says, take this bread. And eating of this bread, he says, is taking of myself. And drink this blood, which is the blood of my blood. Which was his way of saying, you have new life, eternal life. All forgiveness goes back to the cross, the shedding of the blood of the Lord Jesus Christ. Now, do you realize, my friend, that every time you get on your knees and you thank God for His forgiveness for what you just did or what you've done during the day, the Bible says, if we walk in the light as He is in the light, the blood of Jesus Christ, His Son, is continuously cleansing us from all sin. It isn't just something that happened 2,000 years ago, but when he died 2,000 years ago, God placed every single one of us upon that cross. And those of us who have received the Lord Jesus Christ as our Savior, that has become effected in our life, and now we are living in his cleansing power, which is always the blood. This is why I want you to see. It's never your performance. You're never accepted on the basis of your performance. This is the devil's theology to tell you that if you'll live good enough, and you'll say the right thing and go the right places, and you'll be baptized and you'll do all of these things, the religious, God cannot help but accept you. I want to tell you, my friend, he will never accept you on the basis of that. It is only through the cross, the shedding of the blood of Jesus Christ. That is the message of the Bible. It is the red line that runs from Genesis all the way through to the end of the Scriptures. It is the shed blood of Jesus, the atonement of Christ, that makes it possible for us to be forgiven and to have security. Now think about this. If your forgiveness is based on anything, my friend, other than the blood of Jesus Christ, would you tell me what it is? You say, well, my forgiveness is based on the love of God. How is that? God said the soul that sinned, it shall die. Either God tells the truth or he's a liar, and if he's a liar, I'm closing this book and getting out of the ministry. God never lies. And you see, if you can think of any other thing upon which you are resting, now think about this, you're resting your whole eternity on what you believe God has accepted in your life as a means of saving you. That is, what are you going to do? And how much of it are you going to do? And what can you do to get God to forgive you? So I want to go back to remind you, it is a very distorted view of a holy God that makes it possible for us to think, well, you know, God's not going to hold me accountable for everything. Yes, he is. Well, surely God's going to weigh my good versus my evil. No, he's not. Surely God sees all the good things I've done. He's not impressed. My friend, here's the tragedy. Here is the tragedy. There are millions of people who are going to die and who have died who really believe that if they're good enough, in some way and somehow, they're going to be able to get up enough fig leaves. They may be made out of paper, silver, gold, but enough of it, it's going to cover their sin. And I want to tell you, nothing is going to cover your sin but Jesus. Nothing. What can wash away my sin? Nothing but the blood of Jesus. Now, my friend, you may be one of those persons who says, well, that old stuff is old-fashioned. You better believe it is. Just as old-fashioned as God. That's getting pretty old. But as up-to-date as God, that's brand new. It is old-fashioned. You know why? Because God gave it to us. It isn't something new that man has come up with. You see, all of these cults and all of these ways that man are offering today for people to be forgiven, you don't get that in the Bible. Without the shedding of blood, there is no forgiveness of sin. If you can get to heaven in any other way, by the confession and repentance of your sin, placing your faith in the shed blood of Jesus Christ at Calvary, my friend, Jesus' death was a big fraud. Jesus' death was unimportant. Jesus' death was a mistake. If you can be saved apart from the shedding of his blood, God blew it at Calvary. And my friend, if you think that you can be saved any other way, what you're saying is, God, you've lied. You're telling in your word there's only one way to be saved, and I found another way. You have. And my friend, we're living in a time when more and more Christians are being deceived. I mean, they're being deceived, coming and going. People rushing into cults who have a gospel minus the atoning, substitutionary death of Christ. And there is no forgiveness apart from that. Deceived, deluded, thinking that they found something different and found something new. There isn't anything newer than the blood of Jesus Christ. And my friend, when you stand before him, here's the tragedy. It doesn't make any difference what you tell him. If you've rejected his son, ignored his son, bypassed his son, laughed at the blood, criticized the church. All this blood business. You see, you're a little bit more sophisticated than that. And so, you don't want any of what you call fundamentalism. My friend, if the blood of Jesus Christ in your category is fundamental, count me in. Because the blood of Jesus Christ is fundamental to God the Father, who established it as man's only hope of the forgiveness of his sin. So I want to ask you a question. If you have placed your trust in anything else other than the blood of Jesus Christ for God to accept you when you stand before him, what is it? Now let me ask you a second question. Who did it? And you know the answer to that. You have to have done it. And my friend, if you can save yourself by your good works, I want to repeat, God made a terrible mistake. The Bible is all a big fraud. The whole crucifixion scene was a horrible mistake. And God should be embarrassed. But he's not. And that's why he shouted from Genesis all the way to the Revelation, one way to be saved. Even in the great future, in heaven, we'll cast our crowns before him and we'll be praising him for his precious blood that atoned for our sin. So I want to ask, have you ever thought about humbling yourself and asking the Lord Jesus Christ to forgive you of your sins because of his shed blood? Listen, I see people, I meet all kind of folks from every different strata. It's amazing to me how proud some men are. When you start talking about the blood of Jesus, you can see them getting uncomfortable because they've categorized that as something ancient, antiquated, fundamental. And my friend, that's the devil's way of deceiving you. There's only one way to be saved. Without the shedding of the blood of a perfect Son of God, you will never be forgiven. You'll stand before God, be judged for your sin, for having rejected the only thing ever given to man, whereby it was sufficient to pay in full your sin debt. That is the blood of Jesus Christ our Lord. So that's why I said, why don't you just humble yourself and get off your pride and acknowledge the fact that you can't do it? You can't save yourself. There's not anything you can do. Did you know that everything you've ever done to save yourself amounts to the same thing as those fig leaves did to Adam and Eve? And God rejected them. Are you trusting in fig leaves? Or do you really want to be saved? And I know what the problem is, friend. It's old pride. You mean to tell me, preacher, that I've got to get down here and believe in the blood of Jesus Christ, what my old grandmother talked about, and we've outgrown that? I'm telling you, that's it. If you want to go to heaven, you better believe in your mother's belief in the blood of Jesus Christ. It's old pride, my friend. You'll walk straight into hell with your pride, but if you want to go to heaven, you're going to have to believe in the blood of Jesus. And I wonder, do you want to go bad enough to get off your pride and ask the Lord Jesus Christ to forgive you for your sins and accept his atoning death as full payment? And get up off your knees, my friend, where you may be, and thank God for freeing you and liberating you. What did he say in Revelation chapter 1? Listen to this again. He says, John to the seven churches that are in Asia, grace to you and peace from him who is and who was and who is to come. Then he says, and from Jesus Christ, the faithful witness, the firstborn of the dead, the ruler of the kings of the earth, to him who loves us and has one time, once and for all, in one given act, released us from our sins by his blood. You know why we are free? Because we've accepted the blood of Jesus Christ for the forgiveness of our sins. You want to be free? There's only one way. And that's to place your trust in Christ and his shed blood at Calvary for the forgiveness of your sins. You might as well give up your fig leaves if you want to get to heaven. Drop your pride and tell him, God, I'm a sinner. I've blown it. I've rebelled against you. All of my ways and all of my acts won't work. I humble myself before the Lord Jesus Christ and accept His shed blood for the forgiveness of my sin. Everybody who goes to heaven will go by the way of the blood. And that's my appeal to your heart, my friend. Don't let your pride keep you out of heaven. Place your trust in Him. Sin debt paid. Sins forgiven. Penalty canceled. Freed. Liberated. Released by the blood of Jesus Christ. It's yours for the asking if you'll trust Him. Father, thank You for making it so simple for us. Thank You, Lord Jesus, for dying in our place, substitutionary. Thank You for Your willingness to take all of our sin upon Yourself. And Father, my heart cries out to You for so many who are too proud to accept the blood, who are too intellectual, too sophisticated in their own thinking to humble themselves before You as a little child and confess that the death of Your Son, the shedding of His blood at Calvary, has paved the way for their forgiveness. I pray, Father, for many who've given it little or no thought in their life. Speak to their hearts right now. For many who are watching, who remember years and years ago when they went to church and they heard these old songs about power in the blood. There is a fountain filled with blood. Are you washed in the blood? They've gotten away from it. Haven't heard them in years. Haven't even thought about it. God, would You bring back to their remembrance this very moment those old songs, the sweet gospel of Jesus that was preached to them while they were children, and remind them at this very moment, you never outgrow the truth. You can't ever get so smart that you get beyond the truth. I pray in Jesus' name that many who are watching and listening and those who are here would humble themselves right now and confess their sins, place their trust in Jesus, our precious Savior, and be born again by Your blessed grace is my prayer in Jesus' name. Amen.
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0: The Apostle Peter is about 70 years of age, and in about a year, Rome is going to burn, and the Christians are going to be blamed for it. He doesn't know that at the time he writes this first epistle, so he's writing to people who are already under persecution, but who are getting ready to really be persecuted. And so, in the first epistle of Peter and the fourth chapter, we come to our next paragraph, and the seventh verse, verses 7 through 11, Peter's thinking about what is happening as he sees what is happening in the Roman Empire. He thinks about his own age. He realizes that things are probably coming close to an end, and so he begins this part of his letter by saying in verse 7, "The end of all things is at hand. Therefore, be of sound judgment, sober spirit for the purpose of prayer. Above all, keep fervent in your love for one another, because love covers a multitude of sins. Be hospitable to one another without complaint, as each one has received a special gift employed in serving one another as good stewards of the manifold grace of God. Whoever speaks, let him speak as it were the utterances of God. And whoever serves, let him do so as by the strength which God supplies, so that in all things God may be glorified through Jesus Christ, to whom belongs the glory and dominion forever and ever. Amen." Now you sort of have to think about what stage Peter's writing from. Here he is at this point in his life, and he sees, for all practical purposes, persecution on the horizon. It's already begun, but he sees the dark clouds on the horizon. Knows that he doesn't have much time. He could lose his life most any time. And so he's writing to these believers, but now he comes to say, the end of all things is at hand. Now, Paul would say that. And so somebody might ask, well, what in the world did he mean by it? I believe that the Apostle Paul and Peter and all those apostles expected the Lord Jesus Christ to come at any moment. I believe they live with that vibrant, intense expectation that at any moment the Master could return.

when he is giving them some last-minute instruction. In verse 6 of chapter 1, so when they had come together, they were asking him, saying, Lord, is it this time you're restoring the kingdom to Israel? Now, when he says restoring the kingdom to Israel and coming again and all of these things, sometimes they were confused about exactly what he was saying. And their idea is to restore the kingdom of Israel to its previous state of great power and wealth and control. And so he said to them, it's not for you to know the times or the epochs which the Father has fixed by his own authority. He says, you know, it's not for you to know those times. Then, on the other hand, he said to the Pharisees on one occasion when he was talking with them in the 16th chapter of Matthew. Turn there for just a moment, because he gave them a little warning. In fact, he admonished them and sort of reproved them about something. In the 16th chapter, the Pharisees and Sadducees came up testing him and asked him to show them a sign from heaven. But he answered and said to them, when it's evening, you say it will be fair weather, for the sky is red. And in the morning, there will be a storm today, for the sky is red and threatening. Do you know how to discern the appearance of the sky, but cannot discern the signs of the times? Now, while we are not to make predictions as to the time of the coming of Christ, we certainly are to be conscious of the signs of the coming of the Lord. Now, the signs given in the Bible for the coming of the Lord are signs that relate to his return and his destruction of all the wicked in the world. But what about the signs of his coming for the rapture of the church? So here's what I want you to see, and I'm not speaking tonight on the coming of Christ, but simply to say this. If these signs out here tell me that Jesus is coming and the rapture of the church is coming before this, whatever the signs are, friend, he's going to appear to all his believers before all that ever takes place. So when somebody says they can predict the time, there's no way to predict the time. He said he didn't even know while he was here. Only the Father knew. The angels in heaven didn't know. That's a great secret. Only the Father knew while Jesus was here. So it's not for us to predict the time, but it is indeed our responsibility to be ready for his coming, and likewise to be discerning enough to read the signs of the time. Now somebody would say, as Peter says, what about all these predictions about the coming of Jesus? People have been believing this for years and years and years. That's right. And it's getting closer all the time. But my friend, there are signs today that there have never been. Signs today that there have never been. And I'd like to just plow right into a bunch of them, but that's not the purpose of this particular passage. But when Peter says, the end of all things is at hand, I believe that Peter fully believed at his age in seeing the condition, the rotting condition of the Roman Empire, he believed that Jesus could come at any moment. So here's what he says. He says to these believers who are under persecution and are going to undergo great persecution, he says, there's some things you need to consider in these troublesome times, in these last days. And so he says, here's the attitude you ought to have, and here are the actions you ought to take. So I want to briefly just go through these. He says, first of all, the end of all things is at hand, therefore be of sound judgment and of sober spirit. Now, in the King James, I think it says it another way, but these are two different Greek words here. It says sound judgment, sober spirit, which in essence really means to keep calm in your spirit and have sound judgment. That is, don't get into a frenzy. Don't become fearful. Don't start wringing your hands. Don't get anxious. He says keep calm and a cool, clear head. He says of sound judgment, not impulsive and not reacting. If somebody says, well, you know, the signs of the times are that Jesus Christ is coming, we need to get ready. That's true, but you should remain this in this passage, these words here imply discipline, stability, a cool head, a clear mind, thinking wisely, sound judgment, not blown off track by every wind that blows and all the threats that come our way. He says one of the ways of preparing for these days is to be of sound judgment and sober spirit for, he says, the purpose of prayer. Now, you know, when you get in a big frenzy and you're upset and you're anxious and you're all stirred up, it's awfully difficult to get down quietly before God.

0: isn't it? And yet getting down quietly before God will help you get rid of some of this frenzy and all of this nervousness and what's going to happen and all the uncertainties in life. He says, sound mind, sober spirit, stable, not impulsive, clear-headed in your thinking, sound in your judgment, cool-headed. You don't get upset. Nobody's provoking you. You're not anxious and worried, he said, for the purpose of prayer. God's people need to be praying people. You know what makes folks pray? Sermons don't get people to pray, and I'm convinced of that. Oh, you may get stirred up for about a week. That doesn't make folks pray. Reading books don't make you pray. Sermons may give instruction, and books may give instruction. You know what motivates people to pray? Hot water. Brother, you get in hot water, you start praying. Amen? When things get tough, you start praying. When things really get difficult, nobody has to beg you to pray and plead with you to pray. You get busy praying. And what he's saying, he says, you know, keep your mind clear for prayer. And if I should say to you, you ought to pray every morning at a certain time, and you ought to do this, that, and the other, you'd listen to that. But you start praying when your troubles pile up high enough that you can no longer handle them. So the best motivation for praying is persecution, hardship, hard times, troubles and trials and heartaches and burdens. And what does that do? That drives us to praying. And what does praying do? Focuses our attention upon God. And God begins to work in our heart to clean us up and clean us out. We begin to get a whole new perspective. Our faith gets built. And then you wonder why you have a hard time. You know why we have a lot of hard time? We force God's hand. So what happens? We have a hard time, then we start praying, oh God, and God straightens out all the mess. Then what do? We go right back to prayerlessness. Now I just told you a biography, didn't I? That is exactly what happens to us. And that's why what motivates us to pray must not be the outside, but a relationship, a personal relationship to God. And so he's saying here that our minds must be clear. We must be stable, he says, for the purpose of prayer. And then look in verse 8. He says, above all, that is first and foremost, that he says, this is the priority. This is above everything else. Keep fervent in your love for one another, because love covers a multitude of sins. Now, I want you to hold that and turn to 1 Corinthians chapter 13 for a moment. Not going to read this whole chapter, but I want to read one verse. And let's go, hold verse 13 now, and let's go back to what he says. He says, above all, keeping fervent in your love. You know why Peter said that? Because he knew that it was going to be very difficult for believers under persecution to love. It was going to be very easy for them to become angry and almost hostile toward their persecutors, if not hostile and angry and maybe bitter. He says, above all, keeping fervent in your love. Now, what does he mean when he says keeping fervent in our love? He means love that is willing to reach out, willing to stretch out, love that's willing to go the second mile, the fifth mile, and the tenth mile. Fervent in love means a love that is alive and it's glowing. And it's asking, how can I express it? It's not a cooled off, subdued kind of love, but it's a vibrant love. It's a love that motivates. It's a love that stirs. And when you're in love, you are motivated. When you love someone, you're motivated. You're motivated to do something, do things for them. You're motivated to express that love, because you see, love is not a feeling. You say, oh, but love is a feeling. Well, love has feeling in it, but love, listen, love is a decision you and I make. We choose. You say, well, I fell in love. Well, maybe you did. If you just fell into it, you can fall out of it. Love is a decision that you made. You and I choose to love someone. And while love has many tentacles to it, has an overflow that does express itself in feelings and so forth, but love is a decision we make. And that's why you can love people who are very unlovable. If love is just a feeling you have, what happens? You're always responding to people who love you and who don't love you. So you love those who love you. Those who don't love you, you don't love them. But if love is a decision we make, and the feeling may have to follow. Now, I'm not saying that all love begins with a decision. You don't look at somebody you've never seen and say, I choose to love him. More than likely, when you got married or you are in love right now with somebody that you're not married to, something just happened and you just realize, hey, and I've got feelings I've never had before. It may happen that way. But you see, that's a response to someone that you admire and someone whose response to you has sort of come on positive. But what about the folks who are not positive towards you, can't stand you, don't like you, and don't want to be around you? Do you feel a lot of love for them? If you're going to love them, you're going to have to choose it. You're going to have to make a decision to love. So he says, above everything, with fervent love. He says, love that has life in it. Love that has spark in it. Love that's motivated. Love that's active, because true love is active. The word in Greek, I serve, has the same ending as the word I love, because these words have Greek endings of action. If you say I love, you're going to be doing something. Something's going on. If you say I serve, you're going to be doing something. Something's going on. Now when he says love covers a multitude of sins, what in the world did he mean? In the 13th chapter of 1 Corinthians, you and I know that passage as a passage on love. But when he says loving fervently and covering a multitude of sins, which is a reference to a passage here in Proverbs that he's referring to primarily, Proverbs 10 verse 12. When he says love covers a multitude of sins, what in the world is he talking about? Well, notice he says in this passage, above all, keep fervent in your love for one another, because love covers a multitude of sins. Well, now, how can love cover sin? Notice he says, it's loving one another. All right, 1 Corinthians 13. You remember what he says about what love is. Then he says in verse 5, love does not act unbecomingly. It does not seek its own, is not provoked, does not take into account a wrong suffered, does not rejoice in unrighteousness, but rejoices with the truth. Bears all things, believes all things, hopes all things, endures all things. When he says love covers a multitude of sins, here's what he's saying. That you and I are to respond to other people in such a fashion that we make allowances. Listen, we make allowances for their mistakes. We make allowances for their sins toward us. We make allowances for the things they say and do against us. Now, a believer must be forgiving towards someone else, because all of us live and walk in forgiveness. We live and walk in the forgiveness of God. We're never outside of the forgiveness of God's once we step in at the cross in salvation. Always living in the forgiveness of God. Now, if God has forgiven me, past, present, and future, it becomes practical and real in my life as I confess my sin to Him. When I sin against God, does that mean that God is not going to forgive me? Oh, yes. But the enjoyment and the experience of the forgiveness is mine when I confess it. That is, though I am forgiven, between God and me, there's something not right until I confess that. Now, how can I hold anything against someone who has wronged me when God has forgiven me no matter what I've done? Now, when he says, your love covers a multitude of sins, that means when somebody wrongs you, you make allowance for it. You say, I know what they're going through, and I understand why they did that, and it's okay. It doesn't mean that they're right. Our love covering a multitude of sins does not deal with their relationship to God. They're going to have to deal with that, but it deals with my relationship to the person. And it deals with our relationship to God, that we're able to take rebuffing, we're able to take criticism and gossip and all the rest that goes with that, and make allowance for it. That is, we're able to love them anyway, and as it were, to cover what they say. For example, do you expose everything wrong that you know about someone else? No. You make allowance for it. You say, well, you know, they're forgiven, God. So to some degree, all of us cover sins in other people's lives by not accusing them. And we all know things, and we could say things about other people, and we could come up with a lot of facts about somebody else's weaknesses and their sins. What good would that do? He says we're to be fervent in our love above everything else. He says because this kind of love covers a multitude of sins. That is, we're able to accept wrong or see wrong. And if God tells you to go to someone and give them some godly, loving admonition, that's one thing. But you're still covering their sin. It doesn't mean that you're covering it up. And our forgiveness and our kindness doesn't get them right with God. But as believers, there's some things we overlook. Now, you parents, for example, who have small children, if you corrected your child every single time they did something wrong, that child would have a nervous breakdown time they were 3 years of age. You overlook a lot of things. Now, you know it wasn't the best thing. It wasn't right. So, oh, I discipline my children at every point. Well, God help your children. Because remember, that's what they are. They're children and they're learning. They're learning. They make mistakes. They say things. They do things that are not right. Don't please you all the time. But a lot of that you overlook. You know they're growing up. He says, as believers, we're to be fervent in our love. That is, our love is to be active. And active love will cover a multitude of sins. It just overlooks, doesn't accuse, doesn't try to expose, doesn't make the person look like less than they are, or even look like what they're doing. We pray for them. We love them. We ask God if He will use us to give us an opportunity to help that person. But we don't expose them before other people and gossip about them and talk about them. Love doesn't do that. Because you'll notice in 1 Corinthians chapter 13 what he says in this passage about the very nature of love. What does love do? He says love is patient, is kind, not jealous, doesn't brag, not arrogant, does not act unbecomingly, does not seek its own, not provoked, does not take into account a wrong suffered. You know what he's saying? Not chalking up somebody else's wrong. Next time they do that, that'll be number five. That builds anger, hostility, an unchristlike spirit. That's not covering up sin. That's not covering a multitude of sins. It's treating other people like God doesn't treat us. And he knows when persecution comes, it's going to be tough loving. So he says, above all, keeping fervent in your love for one another, because your love covers a multitude of sins. Then he says, be hospitable. That is a word in the Greek. It's two words, really. Phileo xenia. Phileo, love. Xenia, which is stranger, which is to love strangers. That is hospitality. In those days, persecution had already set in. People oftentimes had to go without. Didn't have a place to live. Didn't have a blanket at night, undergoing all kinds of loss in their persecution. He says, in these last days, keep a clear head, stable in your spirit, not impulsive, quickly reacting, given to prayer, loving in spite of what's going on around you, and reaching out to people who are in need and helping them. Then he says, as if to say, because, he says, now look, each one of you has received a special gift. Employ it in serving the Lord, serving one another, and therefore serving the Lord as good stewards of the manifold grace of God. All of us are equipped to do just what he's saying. We're equipped to have a sound mind because we have the Holy Spirit living within us. We're equipped to love the most unlovely people. We're equipped to pray and pray with power, seeing the results. We are equipped to be loving and hospitable toward other people. He says, you've received a gift. Therefore, he says, employ it in serving one another. So how in the world can you serve God? You can't send anything up there. There's nothing he needs. The only way you and I can serve God is by serving one another. And what Peter is saying here is in troublesome times, this is the spirit. This is the attitude. These are the actions that should prevail above everything else. And notice, they're all geared toward other people. The praying, the loving, the hospitality, and the serving is all geared toward other people. So his idea of preparing for the last days is not looking at oneself and say, how can I save my own hide? But rather, how can I be used of God to express godly love toward others? And then he says, now, some will do this by serving in different ways, and some by speaking. He says, whoever speaks, let him speak as it were the utterances of God. Whoever serves, let him do so as by the strength which God supplies, so that in all things, what? God is glorified through Jesus Christ, to whom belongs glory and dominion and power forever. He says, in these troublesome times when you're persecuted, and this is what we said in the very beginning, Peter's objective is to show them how to respond in difficult times in such a fashion, even their persecutors and their critics will be forced to face and look at the God whom they serve, because God will be glorified in those actions. Now, I want to ask you two or three questions. Is there somebody tonight whom you just feel you absolutely cannot love? You can't love them. You can't serve them. You can't show them any hospitality, that is, any kind of overture on your part of helpfulness to them. Anybody? Anybody you don't use? I'm not praying for him. You don't want to pray for them? You don't care to love them? Not going to show them any hospitable spirit? Sure don't want to serve them in any fashion. Is there anybody like that? So I just lay this on your heart tonight to ask yourself the question. Are we practicing these attitudes now? Are we waiting to have a great catastrophe? The reason Peter wrote this is he wrote it to people in persecution. The reason God inspired it to be written is not only for those folks, but also for us. Are you employing your gift to serve other people? Or is the truth you're sort of apathetic about serving other people and you just rather come to church and sing and pray and give a little bit, but don't ask you to do anything that demands a commitment? I meet a lot of folks who are willing to come and pray and give and sing and listen, but who are not willing to commit themselves to serve other people and therefore glorify God. Not willing to make a commitment. You see, it's not convenient. It's just not convenient for me to serve the Lord. That's not a suggestion. He says, you've been gifted, therefore you have responsibility to serve God in those days of persecution, but in these days here and now. We have an obligation. That's a command. We've been equipped. You know what the biggest problem is? You know, if you really love somebody, you can't do enough for them. When you love God, when you love Jesus Christ, and somebody asks you to serve Him, you're not going to count whether it's convenient or not. You're going to get busy. And so I wonder if you have been deceived by thinking, oh, yes, I love the Lord, but don't ask me to commit myself. My friend, you may like Him, and you may fear Him, and you may believe a lot about Him, but anybody who will not commit themselves to the Lord Jesus Christ to serve Him does not love Him. Love does not count the wrongs done to it, nor does it count the cost. It just acts. So I just want to leave you with a question. Do you really and truly love Jesus? Or do you just believe in Him? But do you love Him? I mean, fervently love Him. I'll tell you what Jesus said, how you can know. By their fruits ye shall know. So tonight when you go home and you get on your knees or in the bed, you're praying. Here's what I want you to do in your prayer. I want you to say, Jesus, I really love You. And see how it sounds to your spirit. Jesus, I really love You. See how that sounds to your spirit when you tell Him that tonight. And if something doesn't sound just exactly right, maybe you ought to ask yourself, Lord Jesus, do I love You? I had to do that. I was up in the mountains praying, fasting and praying, and I told the Lord I loved Him, and it was like I had marbles in my mouth. So I tried it again, and it sounded just about as wobbly as the first time. Then I'd ask myself the question, Lord, do I really love you? Am I serving you, believing you, trusting you, trying to obey you, but do I love you? You know what I found out? I found that I didn't love him nearly as much as I thought I did. And my friend, that was a shock to me. I enjoyed him. I loved what he asked me to do. But did I really love him? And so I can't answer that for anybody. I know I do tonight. Hallelujah. And I can say, Jesus, I love you, and I feel it from top to bottom. But when I said it that day on my knees praying, I'm here to tell you, it wasn't all that real. God got my attention. I want to ask you tonight, do you really love Jesus? Somebody says, I love him, but I can't give him a tithe. I love him, but I just don't have time to teach. I love him, but I can't, you know, I just can't come back once a month. I love him, but anytime you say, I love Jesus, but you can forget the first part of it. You believe in him. You want to obey him. But do you love him fervently? So I ask you, when you go home tonight and you pray, I want you to say, Jesus, I love you. You may say it two or three times. Then ask yourself a real hard question. Jesus, do I really love you? Let me ask you a question. Suppose God says to you in your spirit tonight, no, you don't really love me. You have trusted me, and you believe in me, and you give to me, and you serve me, but you don't really love me. You love what I'm doing for you. You don't really love me. Let me ask you something. If God spoke to your spirit and told you that, what would you say? How would you respond if he said, you don't really love me? I want to tell you something. Before I go to bed tonight, I'm going to get on my face before God and ask God to remind every single one of you tonight, before you get into bed and before you go to sleep, to pray that prayer. God, in Jesus' name, bring it to every single person's mind to say, Jesus, I love you. And if it doesn't come out right, I hope you'll have the courage to ask him, Lord, why not? Father, teach us how to distinguish between what is real and what only appears to be real, is my prayer. In Jesus' name, amen.
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0: One of the primary reasons that there is so much weakness in the church today, and oftentimes so much weakness in the life of individual believers, is because of our ignorance of the importance of the work of the Holy Spirit in our life as believers. You talk to somebody about Jesus, and they'll tell you a few things. You talk to them about the Holy Spirit, and it's if oftentimes, who is he? If I should give you a piece of paper today and say, will you write down on this piece of paper everything you know about the Holy Spirit? I wonder how much of you, or how many of you rather, could fill a whole page, half a page, third of a page. I mean what you really and truly know about the Holy Spirit. Well, the Bible says a great deal about the importance of the Holy Spirit in your life and my life as believers. And so I want us to look at that very idea today. The work of the Holy Spirit in the life of the believer. And I want you to turn, if you will, to Acts chapter 1. And let's look for just a moment at what is happening here. Jesus has shown himself about 40 days to his followers, and now he's about ready to ascend. And listen to what he says. And gathering them together, he commanded them not to leave Jerusalem, but to wait for what the Father had promised, which he said, you heard from me. For John baptized with water, but you shall be baptized with the Holy Spirit not many days from now. And so when they had come together, they were asking him, saying, Lord, is it at this time you're restoring the kingdom to Israel? He said to them, it is not for you to know the times or epochs which the Father has fixed by his own authority. But you shall receive power when the Holy Spirit has come upon you, and you shall be my witnesses both in Jerusalem and in all Judea and Samaria and even to the remotest parts of the earth. And after he had said these things, he was lifted up while they were looking on, and a cloud received him out of their sight. And as they were gazing intently into the sky while he was departing, behold, two men in white clothing stood before them. And they also said, Men of Galilee, why do you stand looking into the sky? This Jesus who has been taken up from you into heaven will come in just the same way as you have watched him go into heaven. To ignore the Holy Spirit in your life is to guarantee fruitlessness and a lack of real Christian experience when it comes to sharing your faith and making an impression and bearing a testimony that has weight among those about you. So what I would like to do is I would like for us to talk about the Holy Spirit. And I believe you will begin to see a difference in your life as you appropriate for yourself what is already true, but what most folks never even take time to think about. So I want to ask several questions about the Holy Spirit. And the first one is this, and that is, who is the Holy Spirit? If you should ask some people, because the King James Version calls him the Holy Ghost, they have the idea that he's something out yonder somewhere, floating around in space, because they've heard something about the Holy Ghost. But what does the Bible say as to the identity of the Holy Spirit? Who is he? And the Bible says that the Holy Spirit is a person of the Trinity. And so I want you to look, if you will, in the first chapter of the Bible, Genesis chapter 1, and let's look, if you will, in verse 2. He says, "And the earth was formless and void, and darkness was over the surface of the deep, and the Spirit of God was moving over the surface of the water." So the Holy Spirit is involved in the creation of the world. Then in verse 26 he says, "Then God said, let us make man in our image, according to our likeness, and let them rule over the fish of the sea, over the birds of the sky, over the cattle and over all the earth, and over every creeping thing that creeps on the earth." Now when the Bible says, "Let us make man in our image," who is he referring to? God the Father, God the Son, God the Holy Spirit. And there are those, of course, who question the very idea of a Trinity. Yesterday, I happened to be sitting up in my study, and the doorbell rang, and I opened the door, and when I saw who was there, I said to them, in a very short, brief, five-minute sermon, I told them exactly what I believed about the Lord Jesus Christ before they could ask me who I was, greet me or anything else, and what I believed about the indwelling presence of the Holy Spirit, and said thank you. They looked at each other real funny and turned and walked off. Because I happen to know they do not believe the Holy Spirit is a person of the Trinity. They do not believe that he is divine, that God the Father, God the Son, God the Holy Spirit are one. So why should I waste my time trying to argue with people who do not believe the very basic fundamentals of Scripture? So the best thing to do is preach them a five-minute sermon, say good day, close the door, and don't waste your time. John chapter 14, listen to these verses. The 14th chapter of John, verse 16. "And I will ask the Father, and he will give you another helper, a comforter, that he may be with you forever. That is the Spirit of truth, whom the world cannot receive, because it does not behold him or know him. But you know him, because he abides with you and will be in you." Now, when somebody says to you, "I don't believe in the Trinity," you're going to have to cut out of the Scriptures John chapter 14 in these verses, because now look, verse 16, "And I will ask the Father." Who's doing the speaking? Jesus. He's going to ask whom? The Father. That's God the Father. "He will give you another helper," capital H or capital C for comforter, "which is the Holy Spirit, that he may be with you forever." That is, and he identifies him, "the Spirit of truth, whom the world cannot receive because it does not behold him or know him, but you know him because he abides with you and will be in you." Now, How in the world can you not believe in the Trinity when there it is all in those verses, Jesus speaking of the Father and the Holy Spirit? Who is the Holy Spirit? The Holy Spirit is a person of the Trinity. Now, I want you to learn about five things this morning, so let's start with number one. Who is the Holy Spirit? He is the person of the Trinity. The Bible says he also, he is not only a person of the Trinity, but he's the promise of the Father. If you go back to Acts chapter 1 for a moment, and you'll notice what the Lord said. Verse 4, and gathering them together, he commanded them not to leave Jerusalem, but to wait for what the Father had promised, which he said, you heard of from me. John baptized with water, but you're going to be baptized with the Holy Spirit not many days hence. In the 24th chapter of Luke, again, another account, he says to them, having told his apostles that they must preach repentance and forgiveness of sin, he said to them, behold, I am sending forth the promise of my Father upon you. Now he says, therefore, sit down, wait in the city of Jerusalem until he comes, speaking of Pentecost. So according to the Scriptures, the Holy Spirit is first of all a person of the Trinity and the promise of the Father. Let's say it together. A person of the Trinity and the promise of the Father. He promised that he would send the Holy Spirit. We read those verses there in John 14. He says, I will not leave you as orphans. I will not leave you as comfortless. But he says, rather, I will come to you. And through the work of the Holy Spirit and the ministry of the Holy Spirit, the Lord Jesus Christ comes to indwell the life of the believer. And through the Holy Spirit, we live the Christian life and carry out the work that he's called us to do. So first of all, the Holy Spirit is the person of the Trinity and the promise of the Father. The second question is this. Why did he come? Why did the Father send the Holy Spirit? Why did Jesus ascend to the Father, sit at his right hand, and then send the Holy Spirit in return? Well, he sent him for two reasons. First of all, his coming was essential to the work God has called us to do. Let's say it together. Essential to the work God has called us to do. One more time. Essential to the work God has called us to do. Now think about what that work is for a moment. That work is supernatural work. All of us have been commissioned by the Lord Jesus Christ to share our faith. That is, our responsibility is to share the gospel of Jesus Christ, to proclaim the truth. That is to tell the people what Jesus Christ means to us, what he's done to us, what he's doing for us, and what the Word of God says about him. So that is our work. That is the work of every single believer. That's supernatural work. When you confront somebody with the gospel of Jesus Christ, here's what's happening. The Spirit of God is speaking through you, taking the Word of God which you know, or pointing to someone else, and the Spirit of God is taking that Word off the page, sending it into their thinking, into their mind, illuminating their minds to understand the truth, convicting them of their sin, convicting them that the death of Jesus Christ was for their forgiveness, and showing them how they could be saved, and granting them in that moment the gift of faith whereby they may receive the Lord Jesus Christ as their personal Savior. Apart from the Holy Spirit, nobody has ever been saved. And apart from the Holy Spirit, no one can be saved. And apart from the Holy Spirit, God does not work apart from the Holy Spirit. So that all of God's work is supernatural work. So how in the world could God call us and give us a commission to serve him without giving us the Holy Spirit who would work in and through our life the supernatural work of God, which is exactly who he is, the supernatural person of the Trinity, even as God the Father and God the Son are supernatural persons. Now, his coming was essential to the work God has called us to do. I want you to notice something about the life of Jesus in Luke chapter 4 for a moment. In Luke chapter 4, the Lord Jesus has been baptized in the Jordan. And you remember the Bible says in the 22nd verse of the 3rd chapter, the Holy Spirit descended upon him in bodily form like a dove, and a voice came out of heaven, thou art my beloved Son, in thee I am well pleased. And then chapter 4, verse 1, and Jesus, full of the Holy Spirit, returned from the Jordan and was led about by the Spirit in the wilderness. Then he's tempted. Following his temptation, verse 14 says, and Jesus returned to Galilee in the power of the Spirit, and news about him spread through all the surrounding district. Then he comes, and he comes to the temple to read from the scroll. And verse 18, what does he read? The Spirit of the Lord is upon me because He hath anointed me to preach the gospel to the poor. Now think about this. If Jesus Christ, who was God in the flesh, was not ready to launch His ministry until His baptism and until the Spirit of God came upon Him, and until He was tempted in the wilderness and the Spirit of God began to work in His life, not that He had not always been there, He'd always been there, but there was an anointing, there was a preparation of 30 years before His ministry. And it's interesting about the emphasis of the Holy Spirit upon Him in His baptism. The Holy Spirit descends upon Him. The Spirit of God leads Him into the wilderness to be tempted. He comes back in the power of the Spirit, and He stands to read this proclamation. For the Spirit of the Lord is upon me. Jesus began His ministry following an experience with the Holy Spirit. Now you would think that we would be wise enough to recognize that none of us are equipped to do the work that God has called us to do apart from the work of the Holy Spirit in our life. Essential to the work God has called us to do. Back to Luke chapter 24 and verse 49, just a moment. Jesus says in verse 47 that repentance for forgiveness of sins should be proclaimed in His name to all the nations beginning from Jerusalem. He says, you're witnesses of these things. Then He says, and behold, I'm sending forth the promise of my Father upon you, but you are to stay. That is, sit tight, sit down, wait, tarry ye in the city of Jerusalem until you be clothed with power from on high, until you be filled with the Holy Spirit. You would think if anybody would be equipped to serve the Lord, these men would be equipped to serve the Lord. But Jesus said to them, you're not ready. Even though you've seen me heal, raise the dead, save and change the lives of many, you're not ready until you have a personal experience whereby the Holy Spirit comes upon you in a very special way. If you recall in John chapter 14, we read these scriptures a few moments ago, but notice what He said. He said, the Spirit of truth whom the world cannot receive because it does not behold Him and know Him, you know Him because He abides with you, and He will be, future tense, He will be in you, referring to Pentecost. I will not leave you as orphans, I will come to you. So He said, I'm leaving, but I'm going to send the comfort of the Holy Spirit. He'll be in you, He'll be with you, He will be upon you, He will abide with you forever. The Holy Spirit in your life and my life is essential to the work God has called us to do. How can we serve the Lord with supernatural work if we do it in the work of the flesh? Now, whether it is preaching the gospel, playing an instrument, or singing in the choir, teaching a Sunday school lesson, sharing your faith, being a godly mother, being a godly father, being a godly employee, it makes no matter what. You and I are to function. We are to live. We ought to express our gifts and our talents through the minister of the Holy Spirit. You and I are not just natural beings. We are supernatural persons because we are indwelt by the supernatural presence of the Holy Spirit of God who indwells every single believer. He came because it was essential to the work God has called us to do. And the truth is, you and I are in the midst of doing supernatural work. You say, well, I'm not a pastor. You don't have to be one. The truth is that because you're a believer and you're under commission by the Lord Jesus Christ to serve Him, everything you and I do in the name of Jesus is to be done through the power of the Holy Spirit. Otherwise, it's done in our own human talents and gifts and abilities rather than through the spiritual gifts designated to us by the Holy Spirit through whom the Holy Spirit works. That's why the church is so weak. Listen, there are enough gifted people in the average church to get on without God. That is, they can do some sort of religious work, some sort of religious ceremony. They can sing and speak and pray and do all kinds of things. And for all practical purposes, God wouldn't be within 1,000 miles. People are gifted and talented enough to do it. The only problem is it smells like death everywhere you turn. There's nothing of the power, the unction, the anointing of God. There's nothing of the presence of the Spirit of the living God in their lives. But they're going on with the ritual, going on doing something religious, but nothing of the power of God in their presence and in their midst. He says it is essential that the Holy Spirit came because It was essential to the work God had called them to do and He's called us to do. Now let's see how much you remember. If someone should ask you, who is the Holy Spirit? Who is He? First of all, He is what? A person of the Trinity and promise of the Father. And first of all, it was essential for Him to come. What? It was essential what? For the work God has called us to do. Let's say it together. Essential to the work God has called us to do. And the second reason He came was essential to the life God has called us to live. Essential to the life God has called us to live. Now, it's very evident that Jesus could tell by His apostles. They could live the Christian life apart from the Holy Spirit. He had already seen them in action. Denying Him, leaving Him. They had watched Him be crucified, rise from the dead, had seen Him off and on for 40 days, and yet He said to them, you're not ready. You're not ready for the work that I've called you to do. You're not ready for the life that I've called you to live. That's why the Holy Spirit, He says, I will not leave you as orphans. I will not leave you alone. I'm coming back. When I come back, I'm going to be in you, with you, and upon you. He says, I will abide in you, and you will abide in me. Now, Jesus is seated at the Father's right hand today, making a session for us. So who is it that it's abiding in us? Jesus is abiding in us through the indwelling presence of the Holy Spirit, so that every single believer is indwelt by the Spirit of God. Why? Because God knows you and I can't live the Christian life. You share the gospel with somebody, and they say, well, I would. One of these days I plan on it. When I think I can live it, then I'm going to do it. Well, my friend, you tell him, hey, there's no way for you to live the Christian life. I can't live it. You can't live it. Nobody can live it. That's why He sent the Holy Spirit to live through us the life of the Lord Jesus Christ, because He knew we couldn't do it. This old flesh of ours is bent towards selfishness, self-centeredness, and all the rest. It is the indwelling presence of the Holy Spirit who lives the life of Jesus Christ through us as we yield to Him, surrender to Him, and allow Him to express through our physical body, our mind, our emotions, and our will, the very life of the Lord Jesus Christ Himself. That's what the Christian life is all about. Allowing the indwelling Holy Spirit to express through us, through our gifts and our talents and our life, the very life of the Lord Jesus Christ Himself. No way for us to live the life. If you'll turn to Galatians chapter 5, here's a good reason for explaining that. Listen to what he says in the 5th chapter. He says, now if you want to see what man can do, here's what man can do. Here's what man does. Verse 19. We commit immorality, impurity, sensuality, adultery, sorcery, enmity, strife, jealousies, outbursts of angers, disputes, dissension, factions, envying, drunkenness, and carousing. That's what man does. That's what the work of the flesh is. That's what we do apart from God. That's the natural life of the ungodly. But if you'll notice in verse 22, but the fruit of the Spirit is love, joy, peace, patience, kindness, goodness, faithfulness, gentleness, self-control. And all of us know that we cannot express the fruit of the Spirit apart from the presence of the Holy Spirit in our life. He says that's what the Spirit does now. You recall the incident when Jesus in the 15th chapter of John explained to them this in a different way. He says, I am the vine, you are the branches. He says, the branch abides in the vine, and the sap that runs in the vine runs in the branch. And from the branch there is the stem, and from the stem there are the grapes. What is the sap that's running in the vine but the Holy Spirit into the life of the believer and then producing the fruit? Believers don't produce the fruit of the Spirit. We bear what the Holy Spirit Himself produces. That is an expression of the life of Jesus, of love and joy and peace, and all that ninefold cluster of the fruit of the Spirit. That's not what we do. That's what He does through us. If you want to find out what we do, you look at the verses ahead of that. If you find out what the Spirit of God does, then you read those verses. But the fruit of the Spirit. So because the Lord Jesus Christ knew, we could never carry out the work God's called us to carry out. We could never live out the life He's called us to live out apart from the Holy Spirit. He sent Him as an essential part of the life of the believer. Now, He says, first of all, He's a person of the Trinity and a promise of the Father. His coming was essential to the work God has called us to do and essential to the life God has called us to live. Now, that's simple enough. But the question comes now, what is the work of the minister of the Holy Spirit in the life of the believer? We've alluded to that by saying that one of his ministries, his ultimate ministry, is to live through us the life of Christ. But it's interesting how many specific works that the Holy Spirit has to carry out in your life and mine. So I want you to jot them down. What does the Holy Spirit do in the life of the believer on a day-to-day basis? What did he do when you were saved? What is he doing today? He says, but you shall receive power after that the Holy Ghost has come upon you, and you shall be my witnesses. Now, as we go, essential to the work that God has called us to do, essential to the life that God has called us to live, what is this work of the Holy Spirit in your life and mine? Now, I want you to think about this. I'm going to list about 15 different works of the Holy Spirit. Now, these aren't works that the Holy Spirit does in somebody else's life. These are works the Holy Spirit intends to do in your life and my life on a daily basis. Now, isn't it strange that you and I would get up in the morning and take off to do whatever we're doing and never even give any thought to the minister of the Holy Spirit when so much of what goes on in our life is to be an expression of what He's doing? We know the verse that He'll never leave us nor forsake us, that He's the same yesterday and forever. But what about the presence of the Holy Spirit? He says you shall receive power, energy, divine energy, supernatural strength to go on, to bear up under. He says the work of the Holy Spirit is a supernatural work in your life and mine. What are those works? So I want you to jot them down, if you will. Beginning with the conviction of sin. It is the Holy Spirit who convicts us of sin. Now, many of these scriptures that relate to these works of the Holy Spirit, many of them are found in one book, the Gospel of John, in one section, 14, 15, and 16. And in the 16th chapter, he says that when he comes, he will convict the world of sin, righteousness, and judgment. That is, our sin, the righteousness of Christ that makes Him qualified to be the sacrificial atoning sacrifice for our sins. And then He says, convincing us and convicting us of judgment to come. That is, that we will face Him. So His first work is to convict us of sin. Apart from the Holy Spirit, there's no conviction of sin. Apart from the Holy Spirit, there is no salvation. Secondly, His second work is that having trusted the Lord Jesus Christ as our personal Savior, the Bible says that He baptizes us, but that He spiritually places us into Christ Jesus in 1 Corinthians chapter 12. That is, He baptizes us into the body of Christ so that every single one of us is a part of the body of Christ. Then the Bible says in chapter 8 of Romans, verse 9, that now we are indwelt by the Holy Spirit. The Holy Spirit has come into our life to set up residence, that is, He's at home in your life and my life. So that, my friend, it's not a matter of asking the Holy Spirit to come into your life once you're saved. Listen, He convicts us of sin many times. He baptizes us into His body once. He indwells us once and for all. And then the Bible says again, number 4, that we are sealed by the Holy Spirit of promise in Ephesians chapter 1. He says, we have been sealed by the Holy Spirit of promise. And that is, who has been given to us as a pledge of our inheritance. That is, it's like God putting down earnest money. That is, this is His pledge that you and I are forever His. We have been sealed by the Holy Spirit. His indwelling presence is a sealing presence, which says that we are His forever, which is one of the reasons for believing in eternal security. It's not by my performance, but by the sealing power of the Holy Spirit when He comes to indwell us. Then, the Bible says, then, number 5, that He teaches us. That is, it is His work to teach us. He says He will teach us all things and bring all things to our remembrance in the 14th chapter of John. He says He will teach us and bring all things. I will teach you all things and bring to your remembrance all that I said to you. Now, I know that He was saying that to His apostles, but the work of the Holy Spirit in your life and mine is also to teach us. My friend, you can't understand the Word of God apart from the teaching ministry of the Holy Spirit. Not a pastor, not an evangelist, not a Bible instructor, but apart from the Holy Spirit, there is no teaching. He's the one who does the teaching. Then, number 6, He guides us. The 16th chapter says that He will guide us into all truth in verse 13. When He, the Spirit of truth, comes, He will guide you into all the truth. He'll not speak on His own initiative, but whatever He hears, He will speak. So He guides us. When you're not trying to make decisions in our life, who is it that guides us in the right direction to make the right decision? He says He will reveal, that is, He will illumine our minds to understand the truth. 1 Corinthians chapter 2. You'll recall Paul here is saying, this is how he understood the things that God had revealed. He says, for to us, God revealed them through the Spirit, for the Spirit searches all things, even the depths of God. Our understanding of Scripture, when you open the Word of God and you begin to read, why is it that God illumines your mind? How is it that you can understand some things? How is it that you can read chapter after chapter again and again and again, the same chapter? And every time you read it, you say, I learned something new every single time. Is that because of your mental abilities, or is it because the Spirit of God, who is committed to your spiritual growth, lifts one more veil off your eyes one more time in order for you to see a little bit deeper each time, because it is His ministry to grow us up. His is a teaching ministry. He's the one who reveals. He's the one who illumines our minds. He's the one who gives us understanding of the meaning of Scripture. That's why a lost person can pick up the Bible and they'll read a passage and they'll say, you know, I read it, but I don't get anything out of it. You know why? Because I can't get anything out of it. It is the ministry of the Holy Spirit that illumines the mind and helps us to see the very meaning of these words. Then the Bible says another work of the Holy Spirit, number 8, is that He points us to Christ. He points us to Christ in John chapter 15. He's always, always pointing us to the Lord Jesus Christ and never to Himself. You never see where we're to pray to the Holy Spirit. The Holy Spirit is always lifting us up, always glorifying the Lord Jesus Christ, which brings me to number 9, and that is one of the works of the Holy Spirit, and that is to glorify the Lord Jesus Christ. He says in the 16th chapter that He will glorify me. Then, number 10, that is, He comforts or He helps. He says in John 14 that He's giving us a comforter or a helper, the same Greek word parakletos, one who walks by our side to minister to our needs when we are grieved or when we're in trouble, whatever the situation may be. So He's a comforter. He's a helper. Number 11, He's the one who bears the fruit through us. We read Galatians chapter 5 a few moments ago. It is the work and the ministry of the Holy Spirit to live through us, what? Love and joy and peace and patience, goodness, kindness, gentleness, faithfulness, self-control. This is all the ministry of the Holy Spirit in your life and my life. Then He says, number 12, that it is the Holy Spirit who equips us with our spiritual gifts. There are some folks who don't like their spiritual gift. They say, well, I don't like the gift of mercy. I want the gift of exhortation. I want the gift of prophecy. Well, you have to deal with the Holy Spirit about that. Because 1 Corinthians chapter 12 says in verse 7, but to each one is given the manifestation of the Spirit for the common good. And verse 11 says, but one and the same Spirit works all these things, distributing to each one individually just as He wills. That's capital H, that is the Holy Spirit. Just as He wills. So it is the work of the Holy Spirit to decide which spiritual gift you're going to have and how you are to employ that gift. Now, because the Spirit of God knows exactly what God's called you to do, the Holy Spirit knows exactly how you and I are to spend and invest their lives, what would He naturally do but equip us with the gift or gifts that best suit God's plan for our life? So He has done that. You have been equipped already, having been saved by the grace of God, with all the gifts you need to fulfill the requirements God has for you to fulfill His will for your life. So if you say, oh, I couldn't do that. That is, if God called you to do something, He's already equipped you. Now, there may need to be some training, but as far as the spiritual gift, He's already done that. The Holy Spirit already made that decision ahead of time which gift you would have. Now, number 13, He reminds us in John chapter 14, you'll recall that He said He would teach all things and bring all things to our remembrance. But another verse on that light is Luke chapter 12, verse 12. And sometimes I have to quote this to myself. He says, the Holy Spirit will teach you in the same hour what you ought to say. Now think about that. The Holy Spirit will teach you in the same hour what you ought to say. What does that mean? It means when you come up to a situation, whether you're being persecuted or somebody asks you a question, or someone attacks your belief, whatever it might be, He says, you're not going to have to worry. The Spirit of God
2: because it is His supernatural work within us, He in that moment will tell you what to say. God knows that you and I couldn't be prepared for everything that everybody asks, so we have the indwelling presence of the supernatural power of God in the person of the Holy Spirit, who is there to teach us in that moment how we should respond to those who would attack our faith or those who are asking questions about how to be saved. So

our life so that we at that moment begin to submit to His will, His ways, His works, and we are living in obedience to Him. The fullness of the Spirit is what God intends for every single believer. We are to walk in His fullness, not in the flesh, but in the fullness of the Holy Spirit. Then He says one of His works is to empower us. We saw in Acts chapter 1 verse 8. He says, but ye shall receive power after that the Holy Ghost has come upon you. What does He mean by that? Simply this. That the Spirit of God will give you physical energy when you need it, mental strength and energy when you need it, but most of all, He will give you divine authority as you carry out the work of God and the ministry which God has called you to. That is, we have the promise of not having to do what God has called us to do in our fleshly nature, but in the divine energy and the authority of God Himself. That's why believers have no reason to face the world with fear and trembling, but rather with absolute confidence and assurance that whatever God has called you to do, He has already equipped you and is indwelling you and willing to release His authoritative power in your life the moment you're willing to get involved in the life of ministry. He says He will empower us. And then He says, number 16, He anoints us in 1 John chapter 2 and verse 20. He says, you have an anointing from God. Now think about this. I've listed for you 16 specific works of the Holy Spirit in the life of the believer. Now, a few of these are once and for all. That is, He baptizes us into Christ Jesus once, indwells us once and for all, seals us once and for all, but then He is continuously teaching us and guiding us and filling us and empowering us and revealing, that is, illuminating our minds and anointing us. All of these works are the works the Spirit of God intends to do in your life and my life, day by day, moment by moment, so that He does not intend for us to attempt to serve Him or to live the Christian life apart from His ministry. Now, let me ask you a question. When you get up in the morning and you get dressed and you head out, do you ever think about the Holy Spirit? Do you ever think about the fact that you're absolutely dependent upon Him to equip you today for whatever He's called you to do? Do you ever think about getting on your knees by the bed before you start the day and ask Him to fill you afresh and anew, and that you commit yourself, surrender yourself to Him afresh and anew this morning so that all that you want to do through me today, I'm trusting you, Father, that through the Holy Spirit you have absolute and total reign in my life to do whatever you choose? Or do you get up and get dressed and take off? Why would God the Father and God the Son so design your life and my life as to send one of the persons of the Trinity? Listen, indwelling you is deity Himself. You have God indwelling you. Why would He go to such a design for the Christian life if you and I could get along without it and succeed in the Christian life or whatever He's called us to do? We can't. The reason we get defeated over and over and over and over and over again is because we do it in the flesh. We think because we did well yesterday, well, today I'm just going to drift. And sure enough, what happens? You drift right into a calamity. The Spirit of the living God is indwelling us in order that moment by moment, day by day, we have an assistant. We have a helper. He says we have a comforter. We have someone who is there to do for us what we cannot do. But I must be aware of that. I must rely upon Him, yield to Him, and allow Him to do it. And when we talk about being full of the Holy Spirit, how in the world is a person filled with the Holy Spirit? It begins with confession of sin and repentance of sin. There is a direct connection between purity and power. They go together. Where there is lack of purity, there is lack of power. You cannot force power with no purity. Now listen to me carefully. My friend, if you want to find out what God can really do in your life, if you want to understand what your potential is, whether you're singing in a choir, playing in an orchestra, teaching a Sunday school class, sharing your faith, whatever you're doing, if you want to find out what your real potential is,

0: If you want to discover what God could really do in your life as a businessman, a husband, a wife, if you want to find out what God is capable of doing in the life of a person, then, my friend, if you will face up to your sin, repent of it, turn away from it, and tell God you are asking Him to fill you with the Holy Spirit, which means you are surrendering all rights and authority to yourself. You want Him to control you, to guide you, to lead you, to exercise His will in your life. And you're willing for Him to do that moment by moment, day by day. And when you falter, you're going to confess it and reclaim His fullness in that moment. You'll be absolutely amazed what God will do. Listen, there is enough potential in this place in any one given service that would amaze you. But listen, as long as you're holding on to sin, as long as you're grasping something God doesn't want you to have, let me ask you a question. What is it that you cherish in life more than you cherish to know God in His fullness? What is it that you cherish in life more than you cherish God's supernatural expression of His power in your life? Don't limit that to preachers and missionaries and musicians. That is available to every single believer. But you've got to be willing to open your hands. You've got to be willing to surrender. You've got to be willing to tell God, Lord, I take all my rights away. I lay them down before You. I want what You want, God, no matter whether I like it or not. I want You to have Your way in my life. What is it in your life you cherish more than you cherish the fullness of the Spirit of God and the maximum of your potential to the glory of God? What is it in life you cherish more than that? And I can tell you. I can't tell you what it is, but I can put my finger on it. Whatever in your life is standing between you and complete obedience to the Lord Jesus Christ, my friend, you cherish that more than you do God the Father, God the Son, God the Spirit. You cherish that more than you cherish God having His way in your life. You cherish that more than you want to know what God could possibly do in your life. You cherish that more than you cherish to know God in all of His fullness, in all of His power, and all the expression of who He is in your life. You cherish that more than you cherish to see what God could do in the lives of other people if you would commit your life to Him. What is your potential as a man or a woman? You don't know what that is. None of us know what our full potential is. But I want to ask you a simple question. Is what you're cherishing worth the price you're paying? Think about it. Just think about it. What in the world could God do in your life if you said, Lord, I wipe my hands of my own desires and my own will and my own pleasure, and I humble myself before You in the spirit of meekness and patience and total commitment to Your will. God, I want to see what You can do in my life. There's so many young people here today who have so much to offer for God. Some of you ought to be preaching the gospel on the mission field, teaching, serving, ministering, giving of your life, finding out what God can do in your life. Now, if I could make you do it, I would, but I can't. I just have a crying out in my spirit to say to you, please don't keep waiting. Please don't keep holding on. Lay it down. See what God will replace in your life. Father, I know that You would not so burden my heart this morning if You did not want to do a great work in this fellowship among these, Your people. I plead with You, Father, because that's all I know to do, is to plead with You that the Holy Spirit would send great conviction, deep, abiding, unavoidable, irresistible conviction into the hearts of Thy children. Your sons and daughters, these are Your people, God. And You love them, every one. And I know that it's Your heart's desire that each one of us come before You with empty hands and a pure heart, willing to receive and willing to yield and willing to give ourselves to You unreservedly. I pray for every person standing here. You've already surfaced sin in the lives of probably most people standing here. You've already shown them what's standing between them and the fullness of your spirit and the maximum of your potential for their lives. God, I pray today in Jesus' name, let there be confession and repentance right here and now. And the surrender of that, whatever it is, dying to it at this very moment. And the willingness to say, Lord Jesus, here am I. I pray, Father, for somebody here who is unsaved. Help them to understand what a waste. Oh, God, to live all of their life apart from you, what a waste. Lord, you see the struggle going on in some people's lives when they look at what they're holding to and look at what you've promised. And what they're holding to seems to promise so much. Oh, God, help them to see they're being deceived by the devil. It promises much but offers and provides nothing. Give freedom today, Father. Give freedom today is my prayer. As this invitation begins, freedom to step out to say, yes, Lord, here am I. Now, Lord, I can't do your work for you. You have to do it. And I thank you for what you're about to do in Jesus' name. Amen. And my friend, I don't know when I've been so burdened. But so many of you who genuinely have so much to offer, and you're holding on to something so insignificant. I want to beg of you in Jesus' name, let it go and see what God will do in your life.
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0: My friend, have you committed an unpardonable sin? Do you awaken every morning with the ugly guilt of your past still hanging on you? And do you ask the question, how long will I have to live with the weight of my past guilt? And is your emotional system already taxed to the point that you're wondering how long you can keep living, having to bear the weight of the guilt of your past? In fact, are you finding yourself reaching the place in your life where you wonder how much longer you can keep going, having to bear the awesome guilt of your past? Wondering if God will ever forgive you of your sin? Probably thinking in your heart, how could God ever forgive me for what I've done? I've probably committed an unpardonable sin. Could that be your thinking today? It's the thinking of a lot of people. A lot of people who contemplate suicide because they think I can't live much longer the way I'm going. Wondering in their heart if there's any possibility of being forgiven. If they could ever be free again to live their life without all the guilt of their past. Well, my friend, if any of these questions happen to be yours, I've got good news for you. That there's a loving Heavenly Father who will forgive you of all your sin. No matter what you've done, how long you've done it, He's a loving, forgiving Heavenly Father. And if you will listen carefully and find a Bible if there's one close by and open it up to the Scriptures that we're going to read, I believe if you're one of those persons carrying that awesome weight of guilt, waking up in the night thinking about your past, facing it every day, carrying it with you everywhere you go. Every time you pray, it comes up. I want to show you, my friend, you can be released of that if you're willing to do what God says do. It is my prayer today that you'll find freedom from all the guilt of your past. And so I want you to turn, if you will, to 1 Corinthians chapter 6. And in this chapter, the Apostle Paul is dealing with those whose lifestyle has been a lifestyle of awful, ugly sin. And you'll recall that Paul had a lot of trouble with those Corinthian Christians because even after they were saved, they found themselves struggling with the same old past, the same old sin. And in the 5th chapter, right before the 6th chapter, he's dealing with the problem of incest in the church. For he says, it's reported that there's immorality among you. And worse than that, he says that even the Gentiles
3: He says someone has his father's wife. The first part of the sixth chapter, he's dealing with these Christians taking each other to court, losing their testimony because of the way they're acting in public. And then he says in verse 9 of the 16th chapter, of the sixth chapter, 1 Corinthians, verse 9, do you not know that the unrighteous shall not inherit the kingdom of God? Do not be deceived, neither fornicators, nor idolaters, nor adulterers, nor effeminate, nor homosexuals, nor thieves, nor the covetous, nor drunkards, nor revilers, nor swindlers shall inherit the kingdom of God. And such were some of you. But you were washed, but you were sanctified, but you were justified in the name of the Lord Jesus Christ and in the Spirit of our God. Now, all of us know what sin is all about because all of us are guilty of having sinned against God. And in this list of sins that Paul mentions here, he's simply stating a number of sins. But the truth is, all of us are guilty of sin. And you and I quote this verse rather flippantly, for all have sinned and come short of the glory of God, oftentimes not thinking of what is involved in that word sin. The Bible says that all of us, like sheep, have gone astray to do our own thing. But somehow in our thinking, we have what we call little gray areas over here of sins, like a little bit of gossip, a little bit of misunderstanding, a little bit of dishonesty, a little bit of lying, whereas God doesn't see sin that way. Isn't it interesting what God mixed up in this passage? From homosexuality to stealing. Now, we wouldn't put those in the same category, probably. We would sort of settle sins out, and we would sort of make some over in the black area, some in the gray area, and so we would sort of distinguish between them. But it's interesting what he says in this passage, that those who commit these things will not inherit the kingdom of God. So what I want us to see is what he means by that, and then I want to deal with this whole question, will God forgive every sin? And are there sins in your life for which you have not been forgiven that you can be, which God has forgiven you for, but you cannot forgive yourself? Now, in Psalm 51, I want you to notice there just for a moment. I want you to hold this psalm because I'm coming back to it in a minute. Because here David is very much aware of his sin, and I want you to notice the different words he uses to define it. In Psalm 51, he says in verse 1, blot out my transgressions, that is crossing the line of the law of God. Wash me thoroughly from mine iniquity. Cleanse me from my sin. He says, my sin is ever before me. And he says, speaks of his sin as this evil which is in the sight of God. David was very much aware of his own sinfulness. When we think of David's sin, we think primarily of his sin of adultery with Bathsheba. But he was a man who was aware of his sinfulness. Paul is bringing the Corinthian church here to be aware of their sinfulness and of what they're tolerating in their life. Now, God has placed in every single person an alarm system, which we call the conscience. When you and I sin against God, let's say when the unbeliever sins against God, that person knows in his heart and his mind that something is wrong. God has given that person a conscience whereby when a violation of the truth is committed, the alarm goes off and there is a red flag goes up in their mind. They know that they have violated the truth of God. They have sinned against God. You don't have to tell a person who's unsaved when they sin. They know they're sinning against God. One thing for sure, if the conscience is ignored long enough, what happens is this, that that person becomes dull in their sensitivity to their conscience. So after a while, they can sin against God. They don't feel what they felt the first time they committed that act. After a while, it isn't quite so alarming. And soon, there can come a time when they feel absolutely nothing in their sin. Now, my friend, that is one of the most dangerous positions a person can be in, when the conscience, which is God's alarm system, has been so deadened that no longer can you hear the alarm that danger is ahead and ultimate destruction is ahead if you keep going in that direction. So you can deaden your conscience. Paul said to Timothy, speaking of those who had seared their conscience like a hot iron, they no longer sense that conviction. They never even hear the alarm go off anymore. And into their indulgence of sin, they continually disobey God. But what about the believer? The believer has a dual alarm system. Not only a natural conscience that God gives to us, but every single person who is a believer is now indwelt by the Holy Spirit. So that now we have the Spirit of God, not only to prick our conscience, but also to bear witness to our spirit that we have violated the law of God. And quickly he brings to our mind that we have sinned against the Lord himself. Remember David said in that 51st Psalm, he said, against thee and thee only have I sinned. The conscience makes a man aware that he's done wrong. But the Spirit of God goes a step beyond that and makes a man realize that he has sinned against his loving Father who has forgiven him of his sin and who has saved him. So that when you and I sin against God, one of the evidences of the fact that we are a believer is that we are smitten with conviction in our heart because of our sin against God, the God who has saved us. Now, what about a Christian's conscience? What about the Spirit of God? If a believer continually sins against God, sins against the Spirit and His warnings, something similar happens. First of all, there is a tremendous sense of sharp conviction. But then, because that conviction is ignored, after a while, even a believer does not feel the cut, the sharp prick of the Holy Spirit. And after a while, they're able to sin with less tension. They're able to sin with a less sense of guilt because Satan has helped them reason that after all, this isn't so bad. And not only that, after the last time they committed that sin, God didn't strike them dead. So God must not see that sin is so bad after all. And everybody else has their weaknesses. And everybody commits sin. And after all, I'm eternal secure. And after all, God loves me and understands me just the way I am. And my friend, all of that reasoning may have truth in it, but that is Satan's perversion of the truth to motivate us to keep on sinning against God as if we were getting away with sin. So even when the believer sins until he cannot quite feel the sting he used to feel, in the life of the believer, there will never come a time, if you are saved by the grace of God and indwelt by the Spirit, that you will not sense something of conviction if the Spirit of God is within you, because you will never be able to fully silence the pricking power of the Holy Spirit, which is God's exercise of love to warn you of imminent danger and ultimate destruction of your life. Now, you can get to the place where you don't feel the sting quite as much, but you'll never be able to silence the Holy Spirit in your life. And my friend, if you do not sense the pricking of the Holy Spirit over sin, you may need to ask yourself the question, have you ever been saved by the grace of God, and are you truly indwelt by the Holy Spirit? This list of sins here, the nature of these, look if you will, what an ugly group of sins. Fornication, idolatry, adultery, effeminacy, homosexuality, stealing, coveting, drunkenness, reviling, swindling. Somebody says, well, isn't all sin just alike? Doesn't God hate all sin? He does. Doesn't he put it all in the same category? He does not. And in this same chapter is a good example of that. Move down, if you will, to verse 16. He's been talking about the physical body, talking about morality and immorality. Notice what he says in verse 16. Do you not know that the one who joins himself to a harlot, to a prostitute, is one body with her? For he says, the two will become one flesh. But the one who joins himself to the Lord is one spirit with him. Now notice verse 18. Flee, he says, run from immorality. Every other sin, not every sin, Every other sin that a man or a woman commits is outside the body. But the immoral man, a woman, commits sin against their own body. Do you not know that your body is a temple of the Holy Spirit who is in you, whom you have from God, and that you are not your own? You have been bought with a price, therefore glorify God in your body. All sin doesn't fall in the same category. God isn't going to treat the sin of homosexuality, lesbianism, adultery, like he's going to deal with the sin of stealing or lying or cheating. It does not mean that there are less sins, but God doesn't deal with all sin the same. And in this group of sins, what he says is, do not be deceived. He says, because those who commit these things shall not inherit, they shall not inherit the kingdom of God. Now, I want you to notice what he's referring to here. He's not referring to a person who commits an act of sin because, for example, he says here, stealing. This does not mean that if a person steals one thing or two things or several things in their life, they're not going to inherit the kingdom of God. What he's referring to here is a lifestyle. It is a mindset. Now, a lifestyle, you say, where do you get that? Well, look, if you will, in verse 11, then we're coming back to it. He says, verse 11, and such were some of you, speaking to the Christians there, those who are believers in the church at Corinth. Such were some of you. The word there were in the imperative tense means something that was going on in the past that is in a continuing basis. What he's referring to is a lifestyle. So this group of sins refers to those whose lifestyle. Now, a lifestyle is a pattern of behavior. Listen. A pattern of behavior resulting in a practice on a continuing basis or frequently so that that person's lifestyle is a lifestyle of prostitution, lifestyle of homosexuality, lifestyle of adultery or stealing or abusive speech or whatever it might be. It is their lifestyle. A person who has given themselves over to it or a person who is continually committing the same sin over and over again and rationalizing away their sin because it's a mindset. That's the way they have decided to fulfill their desires. That's the way they have decided to gain their pleasure in life. And so they reason it away, or even if they're convicted by it. He says, and such were some of you. It is a lifestyle. And it says something about the nature of their heart. It is the root on the inside that's bearing this fruit. It does not mean that a person who commits an act of sin or even a person who gets caught up in something like this for a season of time, it does not mean they're going to lose their inheritance. But I'm talking, my friend, to many of you, this is your lifestyle. Your lifestyle is a mindset that ignores God totally. And you are living in a lifestyle of sin whereby you have chosen by an act of your will to get your needs met, to live your life in this fashion, no matter what God thinks or anybody else. He says, the unrighteous shall not inherit the kingdom of God. Do not be deceived. He says, do not be misled. And again, here he uses the present imperative or the negative, which is used to indicate or to stop an action that's going on. He says, you Corinthians, you're being deceived. You're being misled. You're all confused if you think a person can live like that and still inherit the kingdom of God. He says, it's not so. So I want to ask you, my friend, are you convicted about your lifestyle? Is this characteristic of your life? Living in sin, disobeying God? Is that your mindset? That's the way you think. That's the way you act. That's the way you perform. That's your behavior. That's your conduct. Then, my friend, you need to ask yourself the question, have I ever been saved by the grace of God? Do I have a new spirit? Do I have a new nature? Has my heart ever been changed? Have I ever confronted the Lord God Almighty and asked Him to forgive me of my sin? Because if you have, you will not develop, nor will you tolerate a mindset and a lifestyle of behavior characteristic of these sins that Paul mentions here in this 9th and 10th verse. Now, so there's no question about the fact that all of us have sinned against God, and all of us need to think twice before we point our finger at somebody else and talk about how awful their sin is. The issue here is not whether God will forgive sin or not, but that He will. And what I want you to understand is that God hates all sin. It makes no difference what the nature of it is. He hates it because of what it does to His children. He hates it in the life of the unbeliever, and He hates it in the life of the believer. He knows its destructive power, and He knows the deceitfulness of sin. Because most people who start out sinning against God think they have it under control, and only intend to sin in this particular area a short period of time, and then at their own given choice, they intend to step out of it. But all of a sudden, they realize they're paralyzed. They're wrapped up in it. They're chained by it. And somehow, there is no simple breaking away and walking out and stepping away. And how many people walk this aisle in a given year saying, I'm a homosexual. I'm guilty of adultery. I'm guilty of this, guilty of that. And they go on and on and on. Things in their life, person after person, different areas of their life in which Satan has trapped them, bound them, and asking, can God forgive me? Is it possible for God to forgive me for breaking up someone else's home? Is it possible for God to forgive me for being a homosexual all these years? Is it possible for God to forgive me for walking the streets and prostituting the temple of God? Is it possible for God to forgive me for abusing my wife or my husband or my children? Is it possible? And on and on the story goes. Is it possible to be forgiven for these sins? And the answer is yes. God will forgive every sin. But you now need to understand how God forgives, because unless you understand how, you'll keep on carrying that same old load of guilt. You'll wake up tomorrow morning just like you awakened this morning. Same old ugly past staring you in your face. Get on your knees to pray, and there it is again. Wondering if you will ever be able to be released and freed. Until you understand how God forgives sin, you'll never be free. So how does He do that? God does not forgive sin based on my promise not to sin again. He does not forgive sin based on my promise that I will do better. He does not forgive me of my sin based on any exercise of better conduct. God forgives sin only on one basis. And I want you to turn to these verses as many times as you've read them. There are a number of verses. I want us to begin in Ephesians chapter 1. And in this first chapter, he says, in verse 7, in Him that is in Christ, we have redemption. That is, God has purchased us through His blood the forgiveness of our trespasses, our violations of the Scripture, according to the riches of His grace. So that our forgiveness is not based on our conduct or promise to do better. Our riches, or rather our forgiveness, is based on the shedding of the blood of Jesus Christ and the riches of God's unmerited, undeserved favor toward us. Then, for example, in Colossians chapter 3, look at there if you will. Colossians chapter 3. He says in chapter 3, verse 1, if then you have been raised up with Christ, keep seeking those things above where Christ is seated at the right hand of God. Set your mind on the things above, not on the things that are on earth. You have died, and your life is hidden with Christ in God. When Christ, who is our life, is revealed, then you also will be revealed with Him in glory. Now look in verse 5. Therefore, consider the members of your earthly body as dead to immorality, impurity, passion, evil desire, greed, which amounts to idolatry. All of these things are a part. Listen. All of this, he says, is a part of idolatry, which we read a few moments ago. And he says, God has made it possible for us to be forgiven. And what happens is we have a new mindset. The mindset of the one who has a lifestyle is a mindset of sin. Now he says, we have the privilege of having a different mindset. But again, we go on to the blood of Jesus Christ. If you look in 1 Timothy, or rather 1 Peter chapter 1, you remember in verse 18, he says, we were not redeemed with perishable things, but what? Verse 19, with the precious blood of the Lamb. That is of the Lord Jesus Christ. And then in chapter 2, he says in verse 24, He Himself bore our sins in His body on the cross. Now, the only way for any sin to be forgiven is this, that Jesus Christ, who came into the world and died at Calvary, shed His blood for your sin and my sin, so that our forgiveness is based on the death of Jesus Christ. Therefore, when I accept the Lord Jesus Christ as my personal Savior in confession of my sin, not only am I forgiven of my sin, but the Holy Spirit comes into my life. Therefore, I have a new spirit. Now I have a new mindset. Now I set my mind on the things that are above, on the things of God. Whereas before, in my own sinfulness and my own lifestyle, my mind was set on sinfulness, wickedness, disobedience, evil to get my needs met and to fulfill my lustful desires. Now through the blood of the Lord Jesus Christ, my sin is forgiven. I have a new mindset. Now I'm thinking on the things above where Christ is seated at the Father's right hand. I have a whole different change of attitude. And what happened? Because of confession and repentance of sin, God not only forgave me of my sin, but He gave me a whole new perspective. And this is what I want you to see. It isn't a matter of just being forgiven, but you have a new mindset. Until a person realizes that forgiveness is not something we do, but something we receive as a result of Jesus Christ shedding His blood, dying on Calvary for our sins, there is no forgiveness. Here's what you'll do. You'll try to do better to merit forgiveness. You'll make God some promises and you say, God, I promise I'm not going to do it anymore. I know I've promised you that before, but I promise I'm not going to do it anymore, God. You'll mean it with all of your heart. You know what? It may last a week or 2 days or maybe 2 hours. You'll be right back at the same old sin. And here's the reason why. You need to be forgiven by the Lord God Himself and have a new mindset. God gives you a new spirit and a whole new perspective on your thinking. No forgiveness apart from the blood of Jesus. All of my self-efforts are going to end in futility. Now, does God forgive every sin? Remember that first question I asked? Will He, or have you rather, have you for some time committed an unpardonable sin? Will He forgive every sin, or is there some sin in this list here for which there is some question as to whether God will forgive it or not? Well, I want you to notice something in verse 11. Having listed all of these sins, look in verse 11. And such were some of you, but you were washed, you were sanctified, you were justified in the name of the Lord Jesus Christ and the Spirit of God. He says, such were some of you, but therefore, He's talking to believers whose lifestyle, before they set their mind on the things of Christ, whose lifestyle was they had set their mind on the things of evil. So what is He saying in verse 11? Can and will God forgive any and every sin? And the answer is yes. You say, but now wait a minute. The Bible speaks of an unpardonable sin. So I want to explain that carefully so that you will not misunderstand, so that not only you can understand it, so you'll be free, but my friend, so that you can explain it to someone else, so you can be a catalyst in helping set them free. Turn, if you will, to Matthew chapter 12. Matthew chapter 12 deals with the unpardonable sin. Jesus had just healed a man who was demon-possessed and who was blind and dumb. And so Jesus healed him. The Pharisees said, while you're doing this by the power of Satan himself, old Beelzebul himself, and therefore they attributed to the devil the supernatural power that the Lord Jesus Christ was using to heal this man. Now, here's what I want you to see. This is an incident in time and in the life of Christ whereby the Pharisees, who knew without a doubt that Jesus was who He said He was, they couldn't stand the thoughts of it because what was going to happen to them and their position as the leaders in Israel. All of the evidence said that this man Jesus is who He says He is. They could not deny His supernatural power. They saw Him perform one unmistakable, undeniable miracle after the other. They knew that He was the Messiah. And so, in this given instant, knowing here is God now, here is God in the flesh standing before them, performing a miracle, and in spite of that, they attribute the very works of the Holy Spirit here, the works of the Lord Jesus Christ, to the devil himself. Now, there will not be an occasion like that now for the simple reason that Jesus is not here in physical form as He was then. Though He still carries on His supernatural work through His servants, we are His servants, but we are not Him. So that there will never be a time just like that. So that today a person cannot commit the unpardonable sin, and here's the reason why. The grace of God involves all sin. And I want to distinguish between a hardened heart, or rather an unforgivable state, and an unforgivable sin. The sin that is unforgiven here, he attributes to these Pharisees. So you cannot commit the unpardonable sin. There are no sins unpardonable today. Now, when a person sins against God, the blood of Jesus Christ has atoned for all of that sin. But a person can sin against God today, and when they do, they grieve the Holy Spirit. They keep on sinning. They have to resist the Holy Spirit's conviction. They keep on sinning. They quench the Spirit, deny His very presence. Absolutely refuse until finally there is a hardening of the heart. We're talking about the unbeliever who continually resists and quenches the Spirit of God until there is a hardness of the heart. When a person has reached the stage of a hardened heart, the Spirit of God makes no impression. There is no desire for God, no song, no sermon. Nothing moves that person. Their heart has calcified to the gospel. That is, it is so hard to the things of God because over the years of time, and time is involved in the hardened heart, years of time of resisting and quenching and refusing and denying and ignoring the work of the Holy Spirit until finally there is no movement, no desire, no tendency whatsoever towards spiritual things, no hunger for God, no interest in the church, no belief in the Bible, no feelings about God. That person has reached the stage of a hardened heart. That's why, my friend, it is a dangerous thing to hear the gospel of Jesus Christ and to deny God His rightful place in your life. It is a dangerous thing to hear the gospel and ignore the Holy Spirit. It is a dangerous thing to hear the gospel of Jesus Christ and to quench the Spirit. Refuse God His rightful place in your life. To deny God His position of Savior, Lord, and life. To hear the gospel of Jesus Christ when you know that you're not going to respond. Listen, you're better off not even listening than to hear more and more truth, to gain more and more knowledge, and then to deny God His place of leadership in your life. There is no unpardonable sin that can be committed today, but there is an unpardonable state. And what is the unpardonable state? The unpardonable state is that you deny the Lord Jesus Christ His place in your life and die in your sin. There is no forgiveness of sin on the other side of this life. So that you die without the Lord Jesus Christ, that is unpardonable. But it is unpardonable because you die in a state of unbelief. But you cannot commit a sin in this life for which God will not forgive you. For example, think of all of the offers of salvation. If thou shalt confess with thy mouth the Lord Jesus and believe in thine heart, God hath raised him from the dead, thou shalt be saved unless you've committed the unpardonable sin. Doesn't say that. Believe on the Lord Jesus Christ and thou shalt be saved unless you've committed the unpardonable sin. For God so loved the world that he gave his only begotten son that whosoever believeth in him should not perish but have everlasting life unless he's committed the unpardonable sin. There is no exception clause in any of the offers of salvation. If anybody could commit the unpardonable sin today, God surely, through the apostles, would have warned men over and over and over again through these epistles, be careful lest you commit a sin for which you can never be forgiven. But it is not there because you cannot. Now let me clarify something. You, by resisting the work of the Holy Spirit in your life, can so resist God so long as an unbeliever that your heart can become so hardened, there is absolutely no desire for the things of God, and even God won't violate your own right. So you can die out of hardness, but that is a hardened heart as a result of time and denial and refusing God. There is an unforgivable state. When you die without Christ, on the other side of this life, there is no forgiveness. There is no unforgiven sin on this side of the grave. That is, if you call out to God, cry out to God, He will always answer. Does He not say, He that cometh to me, I will in no wise cast out. There is no such thing as a person crying out to God, desiring to be saved, wanting to confess their sins, desiring to repent of their sin, and absolutely God refused to save them. That's what He said He sent Jesus for, that you and I might be forgiven of our sin, that we might have life and have it more abundantly. So, here you are, you wake up every morning, the same old load of ugly guilt of your past, and you're asking the question, will God forgive me of my sin? It may be homosexuality. It may be adultery. You may have murdered somebody. You may be in prison and wondering, I'm going to be penalized by the state. Will God ever forgive me for taking someone else's life? Will God ever forgive me for breaking up someone else's home? Will God ever forgive me for all the sin and evil that I have caused of hurt to someone else? And the answer is, if you are willing to repent of your sins, if you're willing to ask God to forgive you of your sins, if you're willing to trust the Lord Jesus Christ as your personal Savior and acknowledge the fact that you cannot save yourself, you cannot forgive yourself, you desperately need Him. And my friend, if you're willing to bow your heart before the Lord Jesus Christ in confession and repentance and receiving Him, every single sin you have ever committed, God Almighty will forgive you, cleanse you, wash you, thoroughly purify you, give you a whole new mindset, and you will be released and liberated from all the guilt of your past, no matter what you've done. That's the grace of God. That is the power of the blood of the Lord Jesus Christ. Now listen to how Paul describes this process back again in 1 Corinthians chapter 6. He says, and such were some of you. And all of us who are believers need to be reminded of the fact, listen, why is it that you're not a woman walking the streets, plying your trade, prostituting your body? The grace of God. Sir, why is it that you're not a homosexual? The grace of God. Why are you not a thief in prison? The grace of God. Why are you not guilty of murder? The grace of God. There's not a single one of us, not a one of us, who knows what we would do were it not for the grace of God having saved us out of our sins. So before you boast of how good you are, and before you look down your nose at somebody else and point your finger at someone else, only by the grace of a loving Heavenly Father have we been saved and by His grace delivered from only God knows what any one of us could have become were it not for His love. So that when you and I look at others who are in sin, whose lifestyle is absolutely and totally obnoxious to us and evil toward God, were it not for the grace of God, who knows who would not be there? And we should look upon them with compassion and love and say, were it not for the grace of God, there go I. And that pompous person who thinks that their self-righteousness is such that they would never stoop to things like that, I want to tell you, your pride may be worse than their sin. He says, watch out. Pride goes before destruction, before a great fall. Now, what does Paul say about the process? Look, if you will, in verse 11. He says, and such were some of you. Not all of them. He says, such were some of you. But you were washed. Something happened. Look, if you will, in Titus chapter 3, verse 5 for a moment. If you find Hebrews, just go back a couple of books there. Titus chapter 3, verse 5. Listen to what he says. He saved us. Oh, you need to get this. Verse 5. He saved us not on the basis of deeds which we have done in righteousness, but according to His mercy, according to His mercy, by the washing of regeneration and renewing of the Holy Spirit. What is that? That means by the power of the Holy Spirit, we were regenerated. That is, we were given a new life and a new mindset. Now we can set our mind on the things of God, on the things above. Why? We have been washed, thoroughly cleansed from our sin. It doesn't make any difference what you've done, how long you've done it. The blood of Jesus Christ will wash you clean of all your sins. That is the power of the blood of Jesus Christ. That's why we sing, what can wash away your sins? Nothing but the blood of Jesus Christ. What can make us whole again? Nothing but the blood of Jesus Christ. And those people who criticize the blood, criticize all the references to blood in the Bible. I want to tell you, apart from the shedding of blood, the Bible says there is no forgiveness of sin. We praise God for His blood because that's where our forgiveness lies, in the blood of Christ. He says, first of all, what happens is, he says there's a washing that takes place. God cleanses us. That is, He regenerates us. He gives us a whole new life. Secondly, he says, you were sanctified. That means that having regenerated you, God set you apart. Think about this. Once you were saved, God, now having made you one of His children, sets you apart for Himself, unto Himself, for service unto Him, whereby He may be glorified in your life. That's why he says in that chapter, don't prostitute your body with someone else. Because here's what happens. Think about this. When a person commits immorality with someone else, they're committing immorality with the temple of the living God. That's why he says all of the sins fall into one category. This sin falls into another category entirely. You see, God thinks much more of us than we think of ourselves. These bodies are the temples of the Holy Spirit. And he says these bodies are sacred and holy and set apart. The total person set apart for God. So that when forgiveness comes, there is the regenerating process. That is, sins are forgiven, whole new life, whole new perspective, whole new mindset. He says we're set apart for God, and God, he says, justifies us. He declares by his own legal decree, you are no longer guilty. The penalty is no longer upon you. You are forever a child of God. You have been pardoned from all your sin. Which is God's way of saying, yes. It doesn't make any difference what a person's done and how long they've done it. The forgiveness of God is offered to every person who is willing to receive it. Now here's the question. My friend, let's distinguish between two things. Do you want the load of guilt removed? Do you want the load of guilt removed? And that heavy, overwhelming sense of despair out of your life? So you'll feel better? Or do you really want to get right with God? You see, it's one thing to say, oh, God, take away my guilt. What about taking away your sin? What about forgiving you of your sin? What about releasing you and liberating you to serve the Lord God? What about releasing you and liberating you from all of that guilt and all the weight of that guilt so that you can now begin to live for the Lord Jesus Christ and serve Him? One of the reasons I have a problem with deathbed confessions is this. I've seen people in the hospital so many times in all the years of my ministry cry out to God for their forgiveness. Oh, God, if you'll just forgive me and let me live and give me one more chance, God, here's what I'll do. You never heard such a bunch of promises in all of your life. And sure enough, God gives them time and they get well. And about 6 months, they're right back doing the same old thing because what they wanted was escape from hell, not to love and serve the living God. So what I want to ask is this. You just want to get rid of the guilt? You just want to feel better? Or do you want to be forgiven of your sin? Do you want to be released from that which is within you that causes you, my friend, to violate the laws of God and violate the principles of Scripture? God will forgive you of your sin no matter what you've done. But first of all, you've got to want to be forgiven. You've got to be willing to confess that sin. You've got to be willing to repent of it. That means, listen carefully, that means you're willing for God to change your mind about your lifestyle so that your previous lifestyle of living in sin and indulging yourself, a change of mind means a change of conduct, change of direction. Now I set my mind on the things of God, whereas before they were set on the things of evil. If you simply want your guilt released and you want to feel better and you don't want the wrath of God and you don't want the self-condemnation you're feeling, but you don't want to love God, obey Him and walk in Him, forget it. Because simply saying it and telling God, I repent of my sin, knowing in your heart there's no real remorse over the fact that you have sinned against God. Just because you've sinned against yourself and sinned against others, just simply saying, Lord, I'm sorry for what I've done. That's not repentance. True, genuine repentance means a change of mind. And a change of mind means a change of conduct and a change of performance. Doesn't mean you're going to be perfect. But there are a lot of people
0: who get all excited in revival meetings, and they hoop it up, and they holler it. Down the aisle they come, and they're crying and weeping and carrying on. I'm going to ask God to forgive me of my sins. I'm so ashamed of what I've done. No genuine repentance for sinning against Almighty God. And 2 weeks later, they're back doing the same old thing. Genuine repentance does something to a man's spirit. It does something to his heart. It does something to his mind. There's a change of attitude, and a change of attitude, because he is indwelt by the power of the Holy Spirit, he or she has the power to do differently because God enables them to do so. Do you want to get rid of the guilt, or you want to get rid of sin? You want to change your lifestyle? Do you want God's forgiveness and God's joy and God's happiness? Then, my friend, you must face your sin before God, or he'll destroy you. Will he forgive you? He will forgive you. But not simply because you say, well, Lord, I just want to ask you to forgive me of my sin. 1 John 1:9, if we confess our sins, he's faithful and just to forgive us our sins and to cleanse us from all unrighteousness, as if we just tossed that up to God. I want to tell you, look at this list of sins. And you can put all sin in that list. They're just different degrees of chastisement from God for the believer and different degrees of punishment and condemnation for the unbeliever. God calls for holy living, righteous living, obedient living. And being eternally secure does not give me any license to disobey God. And if I really and truly understand what true repentance is, I'm going to be smitten with conviction in my heart if I sin against God, no matter what it is. But if my repentance is false repentance, I'm going to be back doing the same old thing and explaining it away. Now, I want you to listen to this very carefully. When he says in this passage, do not be deceived, neither fornicators, adulterers, adulterers, effeminate, homosexuals, thieves, covetous, drunkards, revilers, swindlers shall inherit the kingdom of God. I want to make this very clear. That does not mean that because you're guilty of that, you can't go to heaven. If you're guilty of sinning against God, the ultimate sin that will take you to eternal separation from God is the sin of unbelief. Dying, having refused to acknowledge Jesus Christ as your Savior, that's what will take you to hell, brother. Refusing the death of Christ in your life. These sins are activities of a person who is in a state of unbelief. But they can also be the activities of a person who has received Jesus Christ as Savior. Now, one of the reasons that some of you are carrying so much weight is you're saying, that's what's bothering me. I was saved when I did that. Do you mean to tell me that God will still forgive me even after I got involved here and I was saved? And the answer is without question, yes, God will forgive you right now and release you. Now, God will forgive you. You must be willing to forgive yourself. He will forgive you. You must be willing to forgive yourself. If you will confess it to him, if you will tell him that you want a change of mind, that you are genuinely repenting of your sins, that you are accepting his son, Jesus, as your personal Savior, you will be forgiven in a split second faster than you and I can time it. At that moment, the Holy Spirit comes into your life, and he's there to enable you to overcome. Because now you have a new mind, a whole new perspective on life. You can be forgiven. If you're unsaved, to receive the Lord Jesus Christ as your Savior, step number one. God will clean your past, give you a new beginning. If you are a child of God, my friend, you need to confess it. You need to repent of it. You need to turn from it. You need to have a change of attitude, a change of mind about your sin. You know better, and you're still sinning against God. You say, well, suppose I don't. Then you can expect the very strong, chastising hand of Almighty God to come into your life. And then I want to give you one other warning. Even when you repent of your sin, it does not mean that all the consequences are going to evaporate. God is going to leave some of those consequences there to remind you, to teach you, to protect you. That's an act of love on his part.
3: And you see, the very nature of sin has some consequences that go along with it even after God has totally forgiven us and we're heaven bound. You really want to be free? You want to be set free of all that guilt you wake up with every day? You look back in your past, or you're looking at your present, and you're loaded with it. You weep over it. You're ashamed of it. Your self-image has been destroyed by your sin. Your self-esteem is in shambles because of the way you feel about yourself. You want release and hope.

0: God will forgive you. I'm going to pray two simple short prayers. First of all, for the unbeliever, would you pray this prayer wherever you may be, my friend? You're about to be released from your sin. Heavenly Father, I confess my sins to you in all of their ugliness. I confess my rebellion against you. I do believe that Jesus Christ died on the cross for my sins. I am asking you to forgive me of my sins. By faith, I here and now receive Jesus Christ as my Savior. I surrender my life to you. I choose to follow you all the days of my life. I'm trusting the Holy Spirit to enable me to live a godly life. In Jesus' name. Now, my friends, you're a Christian. You have an awfully heavy load. Would you pray this prayer? Heavenly Father, I knew better, but I've sinned against you, and my sin is ugly in thy sight. I believe that the death of Jesus atoned for my sin. I'm confessing my sin to you. I thank you for your forgiveness. I repent of that sin. I change my mind about it. I choose by an act of faith to follow Jesus, to obey Him. I believe the Holy Spirit will enable me, beginning right now, to overcome every sin in my life. I'm trusting in His power to enable me to walk in victory. I know that I do not have to sin again against you. That you can change my lifestyle right now. That my life can be a life of obedience. In Jesus' name, amen.
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0: Somebody hurt you yesterday, a year ago, a lifetime ago. You didn't deserve it, and you can't forget it. The pain still remains in your heart, and the memory still lodged in your mind, still lodged there like concrete. It seems to be stuck. Somehow you can't get rid of it. And just when you think it's all over and gone and you've forgotten it, it keeps cropping up again. And there it is. You don't know what makes you remember it. But every time you think about it, there's something of pain that shoots through your emotion. When you remember how deeply you were hurt, how unjustly and unfairly you were treated. You didn't deserve that kind of treatment, but you got it. And while you'd like to think that you've forgotten it, somehow you can't seem to forget it. It's just lodged there. It's stuck in your mind and a part of your emotions. And not only that, you've allowed it to fester over the years, and so it's grown. And because you can't see it, you think, well, it's no longer there. But it's there. And every

0: day it oozes out a little bit more poison in your life. Poisons your system physically, spiritually, mentally, and emotionally. It's there. There are many people who really believe in their heart that they have forgiven those old hurts, and those old past memories are gone with the years, that time has healed them all. But time does not heal unforgiven hurts. Deep, hurtful memories are not healed simply with time. They just sort of lay there, and they grow, and their venom keeps spewing out day after day after day. And there are many people who sit in church pews week after week who really are believers, who've been born again by the grace of God, but who have an unforgiving spirit because of old hurts, the old past unhealed memories that are still there, and somehow they've either not learned to deal with them, they're too painful to deal with, or they just rather avoid the issue. So I want to give you a little warning in the beginning of this message that it's not going to be easy. There are two ways to look at problems like this. One of them is you can keep on running from them, or you can be man enough, a woman enough to deal with them. But when you and I have to deal with old hurts and old past memories, it is painful. There's no Band-Aid, no little Mercurochrome that'll just polish it over and color it up and make it better. It has to be carved out. And nobody else can carve that out of your heart. It's something that you have to do for yourself as I have to do for my own. But I want to tell you, my friend, you'll never be free till you heal of those old past memories of hurts. And I want to show you today how you can be set free. Some of you, for the first time in your life, if you will listen carefully and intently, if you'll be wise enough to get yourself a pencil or a pen and a piece of paper, there's some things you need to jot down if you want to be free so you'll not forget them. You won't remember it all. So much of it you desperately need to remember so you can apply it to your life. And so the title of this message is Forgiving Hurts We Don't Deserve. Forgiving hurts we don't deserve. And if you'll turn to Ephesians chapter 4, and I want us to read two verses that have to do with this matter of our hurts, our unforgiving spirit, and our forgiveness. Paul says in verse 31, let all bitterness, that is smoldering resentments, let all bitterness and wrath, violent outbreaks of our wrath and anger and clamor, outcries of passion and slander, be put away from you along with all malice, that is our intention or the desire to injure someone else, something we desire to do, we intend to do. That's what malice is. Then he says, and put all of that away, and then be kind to one another, tender-hearted, forgiving each other, just as God in Christ also has forgiven you. Now, all of us have been hurt. We're going to be hurt again. My friends, you can't live in this life and you can't love without being hurt. One of the risks you and I take in loving someone else is the risk that we're going to be hurt. If you don't love them and you don't care, hurt doesn't come very easy. But when you love someone with all of your heart, you are more susceptible to being hurt. And so all of us are going to be hurt. We can't avoid that. But the question is not how to avoid hurt, but how do I deal with the hurt that I feel? And so I want to give you two things out of the scripture, 2 points, if you'll jot them down. Several things in this passage that will be extremely helpful to you if you will write them down and if you will review them and test yourself in some of these areas. First of all, hurts we don't deserve often give rise or give birth to an unforgiving spirit. Hurts we don't deserve often give birth to an unforgiving spirit. Now listen to what Paul says in this 4th chapter. Look at these words. Let all bitterness and wrath and anger and clamor and slander be put away from you along with all malice. Are not these the expressions of hurt? When someone is hurt, they grow bitter, full of wrath and anger and clamor and slander and malice, wanting to do the other person wrong. Are these not the indications of an unforgiving spirit that a person has? And the very opposite of that, he says, is to be tenderhearted and kind and forgiving one another, even as Christ Jesus has forgiven us. So when you look at that list, Could you detect any bitterness in your heart? Wrath toward anyone? Anger? Any resentfulness? Any malice? Is there anyone you'd like to get back at? Take vengeance upon? Repay? That you want to hurt just like you've been hurt? If there is, more than likely, you have an unforgiving spirit. And so this hurt that you and I experience can often give birth to an unforgiving spirit. Now let's examine this matter of hurt for just a moment. When you and I think about hurts, I'm talking primarily about those emotional hurts that we experience. And hurt really begins in our heart when you and I suffer pain. That is, hurt begins when you and I suffer pain, which we consider so deep and so unfair that we cannot forget. Somehow we just can't forget it. That's where hurt really begins. When we suffer pain unfairly, unjustly, we say, so deeply, so intensely, somehow we can't forget it. That's where hurt begins. But unless hurt is dealt with, it progresses to something else. Because you see, it doesn't just stay there. If I don't deal with my hurts and the past memories or the memories that those hurts will immediately bring to birth, I'm going to have a problem. Because you see, unless hurt is dealt with, it progresses into hate. Now, if I should ask you today, is there anyone you hate? More than likely you'd say, hate? Why, surely I don't hate anybody. Oh, I dislike a few folks. Some people I sort of detest. Some folks I don't want to be around. I'd like to avoid. Hope I never see them again. But me, hate? No way could I ever hate someone. But my friends, sometimes we're deceived. Because we think that a person, in order to hate, must be somebody who's willing to kill somebody before we hate. But that's not true. There are degrees of hate. And when we talk about hurt and hate, we might ask ourselves the question, do we really and truly just hurt, or is it possible for us to hate someone? So I want to give you three little points, if you'll jot them down, how you can test to see if your hurt has developed into a matter of hate towards someone else. First of all, if you hate someone, you cannot shake the memory. You cannot shake the memory of how much they have hurt you. If you hate someone, you cannot shake the memory of how much they have hurt you. Secondly, if you hate them, you cannot wish them well. You just can't. There's something inside of you that's frozen. You cannot wish them well. And thirdly, if you really and truly hate them, your hurt has moved into hate, somehow you want them to hurt the same way you hurt. You want them to feel the same hurt that you have felt. You want them to suffer as much as possible the same degree that you have suffered. So that you see, you cannot just allow yourself to be hurt and say, well, it'll go away. Because unless it is dealt with promptly and properly, it's going to develop into hatred. And hatred says, I cannot forget the way I was hurt. I cannot wish you well. And the truth is, I want you to hurt. I want you to suffer. I want you to feel just what I felt. Now, you and I know that that kind of attitude can be nothing but disastrous. That it's out of keeping with the child of God. It's out of keeping with who we are, what we believe. And you and I know that that kind of attitude can only poison our whole system. It poisons us in every area of our life. Hurt moving into hatred. Now, there are two kinds, or two degrees of hatred. One is passive and one is aggressive. Passive hatred says, I don't like him. I don't want to be around him. I want to avoid him. That person is obnoxious to me. So that doesn't sound very passive. Well, it's active, but it is passive. Whereas aggressive hatred is looking for ways to retaliate. Aggressive hatred is looking for some way to take out our vengeance, to repay the other person, to cause them to hurt just as deeply as we hurt, and we look for ways to bring that about in their life. Now let me ask you a question. You ever hated anybody? Oh, at first you said, hate? Not I. But deep down inside, have you ever really wanted to retaliate? You wanted somebody to hurt just like you hurt? You couldn't wish them well. In fact, no way in the world could you forget the way they have hurt you. My friend, there are a lot of people who sit in church pews Sunday after Sunday full of hatred. Oh, they wouldn't take somebody else's life, but full of hatred, bitterness, resentment flowing all over them. Leave the church, go to job the next morning, looking for ways to retaliate for the person who hurt them, kept them from getting a promotion. You mean you expect for me to love that person after all they've done to me? It's not what I expect. It's what God says ought to take place. And so hatred simmers, and it just sort of seethes within us. And unless it is dealt with as a hurt, it begins to be hatred. And hatred begins to paralyze and freeze us out. And hatred begins to numb us and make us insensitive. It has all kinds of effects upon us. An unforgiving spirit is the fruit of hurts undealt with that moves into hatred. Now, let's examine this matter of an unforgiving spirit a moment. And what we want to ask first of all is, what causes that? Well, you say, well, I'll tell you exactly what causes me to have an unforgiving spirit. And that is, if they had not hurt me the way they hurt me, I would not have an unforgiving spirit. I want you to listen carefully. Nobody has the power to make you have an unforgiving spirit. The hurts that you and I feel may be the seedbed that grows into hurts, into hatreds, into an unforgiving spirit. But an unforgiving spirit is what you and I choose. That's how I choose to respond to the person who hurt me, by being unforgiving. That person can't make me feel the way I feel. Nobody can make you feel unforgiving. Nobody can make you feel hatred. You and I respond to our hurts. And if we don't respond properly, we will have an unforgiving spirit. So an unforgiving spirit is an attitude that I choose as a result of responding in the wrong way, in the wrong manner, to someone who has hurt me deeply, treated me unfairly, treated me unjustly, sent something into my life that I feel that I did not deserve. And so what happens is, we want to blame someone else. And so this is our escape. Well, God, if they hadn't done it, I wouldn't have felt this way. And Lord, I know that you understand why I feel what I feel. No, he doesn't. Oh, let's put it this way. He understands, but he is not in agreement with it. Jesus Christ will never agree with your unforgiving spirit. You know why? Because the day you received the Lord Jesus Christ as your personal Savior, you said to him in that day, I do believe that you have taken all of my sin, past, present, and future, upon your shoulders on the cross. I do believe that you are dying, and in your dying, you are paying the penalty for all of my sin, therefore setting me free from the penalty of my sin. The day you received Jesus Christ as your Savior, you forfeited all of your rights, my friend, to hold hatred against anybody, to have an unforgiving spirit toward anyone, because how can you and I be unforgiving toward anyone else when Jesus Christ is so absolutely forgiving toward us? You and I have wronged the Lord Jesus Christ in ways nobody has ever wronged us. You think about the years and years, my friend, you've lived in unbelief, denying him his rightful place in your life. When you have ignored him for years in your life, you have rebelled against his will, you have doubted his word, you have committed all kinds of evil, all kinds of iniquity, you've transgressed his law, you've denied any interest in him whatsoever, you've refused his rightful place in your life. My friend, has anybody ever done all of that to you? You and I have sinned against God in ways that no one can ever sin against us. And therefore, how can you and I ever deliberately defend an unforgiving spirit when God has forgiven us for so much? There is no way. And so all of our excuses about our unforgiving spirit, all of our defenses, all of our explanations to God, and all of our continuous reminding him of how we've been hurt, how painful it has been, the awesome memories of these things, none of these impress God. Because all the Father's going to say to you, when you tell him how deeply you've been hurt, he's going to say to you, look at the cross. And when you see his Son bloodied up with spikes in his hands, blooded up with a javelin in his side, blooded up with a crown of thorns upon his head, the blood dripping in his eyes, down his cheek, down his body, down that old wooden Roman cross. How in the world can you and I ever say, but God, I have a right to be unforgiving toward this person? Not really. You see, the cross strips us of all of our rights to hold an unforgiving spirit. We have no rights to do it. If God the Father is that willing to forgive us, how can we withhold forgiveness toward someone else? So when you and I hold an unforgiving spirit toward someone else, we're simply destroying ourselves. There is a very, very slow burn that goes on when you and I have an unforgiving spirit. It goes on sometimes for years, but it goes on. Because you see, an unforgiving spirit is not something that just goes on with no side effects. It has many effects. What do you suppose the reasons are that you and I have an unforgiving spirit? Is it because of the degree to which someone has hurt us? Not really. There are three primary reasons you and I are unforgiving toward others. Number one is our pride. Well, if you just knew what they had done to me, so what? Look what we did to Jesus at the cross. First of all is our pride. We don't want to confess and admit that we are not capable of forgiving someone else of what they've done to us. And so oftentimes our pride will keep the slow burn on. Our pride will keep heaping pressure upon our nervous system. So first of all is pride. Second is selfishness. We want it our way. And that is, we think they've wronged us and we think they need to correct that, and on we go. I, and our own selfish, self-centered spirit waiting for somebody else to change, waiting for something else to happen in their life. And what happens? The burn keeps going. And then thirdly, there is ignorance. Some people do not understand what happens when hurt develops into hatred and unforgiving spirit develops. And so there it is. They don't know how to handle it. They don't know how to respond to hurts and these old memories the way they should. And so therefore, they suffer even as those who know better. Now, what are the consequences of an unforgiving spirit? Some people feel like there are no consequences. They say, well, you know, I have an unforgiving spirit, but I don't see that anything has happened in my life, and therefore, there's nothing wrong. And my friends, you have an unforgiving spirit. Deep down inside of you, there's seething this bitter, resentful animosity and anger and hostility towards somebody in your past. Maybe yesterday, maybe a week ago, maybe a month ago, maybe a year ago, maybe a lifetime ago, and it's there. You say, well, it's not there any longer because time has healed it. Time doesn't heal it. What's one of the consequences of an unforgiving spirit? The first consequence is this: emotional bondage. A person who is unforgiving will find themselves wrapped up in anger, incarcerated by their own hostility, dammed up on the inside by pent-up emotions they cannot express because they're so angry and unforgiving. And the memories of their past hurts, those memories keep replaying in their mind. It's like daily, at some point during the day, they punch the button and the tape goes on. And sometimes that person will experience something and think, why did I do that? Why do I feel this way when this happens in my life? Why do I react toward people like that the way I do? They won't understand what's going on. And what's going on is those emotional hurts of the past are still there lingering, and they have them caught and bound. You see, an unforgiving spirit will freeze you out. Freeze out your capacity to relate to other people. Freeze out your capacity to love someone else. Freeze out your capacity to be loved, to receive love from someone else. A fellow came to see me one day, about 2 or 3 months ago maybe a little longer than that. He's a servant of the Lord, a great servant of God. Very skilled, very gifted. Came in and sat down and shared with me something that happened in his past. How he came to the point of taking his life. And just at the last moment, God intervened in a beautiful way by a friend and saved him. And so he said to me, you know, how God had blessed him and how grateful he was for what God had done. So he and I shared for a little while. And toward the end of the conversation, I walked over and I put my arms around him and hugged him real tight and told him I loved him. And my friend, it was just like I hugged that old front wooden pew. There was nothing. He was like a dead piece of wood. He didn't respond. There was nothing there. And I loosed him and I shoved him away a little bit and I said, "You're not free. You can't even hug me back. There is no emotion." I said, "You're still frozen by something back there that you've talked about. A memory that you have lodged in your mind and it's settled in like concrete. It's still there. You've not been freed. Your life has been saved, but you've not been freed. You're paralyzed. You're frozen out. You're hung up. You're dammed up. Nothing's flowing. You can't even hug a friend back who loves you and who's compassionately listened to you and shared my heart with you and poured out my life to you. There's nothing in return." Big old tears came down his cheek. He said, "I can't. I wish I could, but I can't." He said, "I wish I could just reach out and hug you, but I can't. Here's an adult man. I can't hug you. I can't feel what you're feeling." He wasn't being unkind. He was telling the truth. He couldn't. My friend, that's why you can't afford to let your hurts become an unforgiving spirit. You can't afford the damage to your life and the damage to those about you. So first of all, there is emotional bondage. We just can't feel. We just can't be. We just can't do. Secondly, it damages our relationships to others because, you see, an unforgiving spirit spills over on everybody. Spills over in your family, the people you work with, your friends. At times in your life, they have to walk around you because of your attitude. If you meet certain people or certain situations arise, you just explode with criticism. And so it damages our relationships, and therefore it damages you and your relationships on your job, among your friends, and of course, living with somebody with an unforgiving spirit. Living with a person with an unforgiving spirit. There is no way to receive. You see, a person with an unforgiving spirit can't receive it. Therefore, they can't give it. And therefore, there's frustration. Therefore, there's anxiety. Therefore, there's guilt. And therefore, there is what? There is fighting back and blaring out and expressions of inner frustrations and anxiety even that person does not understand. You can't afford to have an unforgiving spirit. Thirdly, it damages your relationship with the Lord. Imagine coming to the Lord Jesus and saying, "Now, Lord, I just want to thank you for your forgiveness to me, and I'm coming to you and asking you to forgive me for my mistake today, for my sin today." You know what happens? When a person with an unforgiving spirit comes to the Lord, I'll tell you exactly what happens. That old memory and that old hurt and that old unforgiving spirit, that person keeps coming up. There's no way, my friend, to have an unforgiving spirit and be able to get down before the Lord and pray without the Spirit of God bringing that person up. Because you see, it is a memory lodged in the mind. It is a hurt that is painful. You feel it. You may try to suppress it. You may try to deny it, but it's there. And there's no way to have a right relationship with the Lord Jesus Christ while you have an unforgiving, hurtful, hateful spirit towards someone else. You cannot. You can reason all you want to, read the Bible every single day, pray all you choose, listen to 1,000 sermons. It's not going to do any good. It won't do any good until you're willing to deal with the hurt. And what happens is our emotions get damaged, our relationships get damaged, and our relationship to the Lord is damaged. Doesn't mean that you're less saved. You're just miserable. And things don't work out. And your service to God. Listen, do you think God can unctionize and empower and anoint a person with an unforgiving spirit? There is no way. The Spirit of God can never anoint unforgiveness. Bitterness, resentfulness, hatred, and animosity, and hostility, he cannot. And this is the reason some people won't serve God. They say, "Well, I don't know how." That's not the reason. "I don't have the gift." That's not the issue. "I don't have the time." That's not true. There's something deep down inside of them. When they say they can't, What they mean is they can't for all these frivolous reasons. The truth is they really can't do it effectively until they're willing to deal with past memories of old hurts that are still lodged there, and the poison of which is affecting every facet of their life. Which leads me to the next point. Not only does it damage our relationship to the Lord, our emotions, our relationships to others, but it damages us physically. My friend, either it's going to hit you in the upper section of your head, your neck, or your upper shoulders, or it's going to hit you in your chest, or it's going to hit you in the lower regions. But bitterness and resentment and hostility and unforgiving spirit, it's going to come out. You see, what happens is you put an overload on your nervous system. And you and I were not built to carry anger, hostility, bitterness, resentment, and guilt. It's going to come out sooner or later. You're going to blow a fuse in some fashion. And one of these days, you're going to have a volcanic eruption. Not just out of your mouth, but in your body, there's going to be an outlet. That is, there's going to be a fuse burn, and there's going to be an explosion. There's going to be an eruption somewhere in the physical body of that unforgiving spirit. It's going to come out somehow. You can go to the doctor and he'll tell you there's not a thing wrong with you. And you say, but something's wrong. Well, what's wrong? The truth is, it's in your mind. You say, well, it's just in my mind. Friend, everything in your mind gets down into every other part of your body sooner or later, because it is from your mind that all the messages to all the other organs of your body, that's where they get their message. If you start saying, I feel sick. If I were to walk up to you and I said to you, man, you look sick. You're looking terrible. In fact, you look white in the face. I guarantee you, if a person will believe that for about 60 seconds, their feelings about themselves will change, because the mind, having received the message, sends the message out, you are sick. The mind has more effect over the body than you and I give it credit for. Now, that's good, because that's the way God made the body. But I'm telling you, an unforgiving spirit is going to make you sick ultimately. It's going to get you physically, ultimately. That's God's ultimate way of finally getting your attention if you won't deal with it any other way. And some people even then refuse to deal with bitterness and resentment, hostility and unforgiving spirit, because it's too painful to deal with. These old hurts can give rise to an unforgiving spirit unless we deal with them. Now, the second thing I want you to jot down is this. The hurts we don't deserve can be healed through forgiveness. The hurts we don't deserve can be healed through forgiveness. Now, we talk about healing hurts and healing old past memories. What are we talking about? So let's first of all clear up some confusion what forgiveness is not. Forgiveness is not justifying someone else's wrongful act towards you whereby you were hurt. Well, after all, I understand where they came from, and I guess if I'd have grown up the same way they did, then I'd understand. So, no problem. That's not forgiveness. Secondly, it is not excusing someone's wrongs toward you. You say, well, everybody makes mistakes, and they probably did not realize what they'd done. You know what? When you are hurt, deeply hurt, excusing, that's not forgiveness. And justification and excusing does not deal with an unforgiving spirit. Then there's the whole idea of denying it. Well, you know, I really was not hurt. It's just something I felt for a moment. Yes, you were. Deeply hurt. Painfully hurt. Excruciatingly, painfully, you were hurt. Don't deny that, my friend, because you see, to deny it is only to push it down. Ultimately, it's coming out in some other form. So to deny that you've been hurt, that's not forgiveness, but some people think it is. And then the idea that someone says, well, I accept the person just the way they are, so they're forgiven. No, that's not true. I can accept a person for being mean, ornery, ugly, ungodly, and absolutely wicked. That may be the way they are. That doesn't mean I forgive them. Then somebody says, well, but you have to tolerate everything in life. Toleration isn't forgiveness. Toleration says, I've been hurt, deeply hurt, and I guess I'm going to put up with it. That's not forgiveness. And then another point of confusion is this, that somebody says, well, I believe that time heals everything. My friend, time doesn't heal everything. Time does not heal old past hurts. Time does not heal old past memories unless they're dealt with, because they're just lodged there. And every once in a while something comes along and you ask yourself again the question, why do I react that way? Why do I feel what I feel? Why am I responding this way? I'll tell you why. It is the poison of a lodged memory of an old hurt that keeps seeping through the system, bringing it back. Different situations, different circumstances, there they are. And you cannot escape it by trying to justify it, tolerate it, excuse it, explain it away. That's not the way you deal with old hurts, old past memories. So let me ask you a question. Is it not true already, since we began this sermon, that for some of you, all of a sudden you had that twitch of pain, something that happened a long time ago between you and your parents, your father, your mother? Maybe you were abused by your father. And all of a sudden when I said past memories of old hurts, it just sort of rose to the surface within you. The fellow who fired you when you were doing the best job you could possibly do, all of a sudden his face came to your mind. That professor who gave you an F, kept you from graduating, deep down inside, you've never been able to forgive him for that. That old past hurt. Then you were a kid. You may have been fat or you may have been very skinny. And you were embarrassed and the kids laughed at you. And they joked about you. And they hee-hawed about you. They made fun of you. You say, well, that's when I was a kid. That's right. But my friend, have you ever dealt with that? Is that not a past memory? You say, well, you know, you just forget some things. Some things, yes. But you see, some things affect some people different ways. And whereas one person may be able to genuinely laugh off such a little thing as the criticism of a friend, but when your father says to you, you'll never amount to anything, and your mother says to you, you were a mistake and you have been a burden to this family all of your life, I'll be glad when you're gone. My friend, you don't brush that off. You don't just suppress that and get away with it. You don't just deny that ever happened. It's there. One day your father walks out on the little league field and he says, son, right in front of all of your fellow players, why did you miss that ball? I told you not to strike it. And won't you ever get it through your thick head how to play ball? Right in front of his friends. Anybody but his daddy. You think a kid just says, well, nothing to that. Lodged in his memory. My friend, lodged in all of our memories, old past hurts that are going to stay there, oozing out their poison, affecting our life until we deal with them, until we're willing to have the courage to confront them, and that is painful. You may laugh, you may smile, you may dress well, sit well, drive well, live well, but I want to tell you something. Until you deal with old past memories of old past hurts, no amount of faking anybody else out is ever going to work, because you have to live with yourself. You can't ever run from you. You'll never be free. There'll always be something that's like, it's sort of like it has a tight grip on you. You can't express what you feel, and you look at somebody else and you think, my, I wish I could feel like they feel. I wish I could have that kind of joy, and I wish I could be free like that. Deep down inside, you want to be. You cry out to God, God, set me free. And then the painful memory of those old past hurts come, and you shove them back down because you just can't face them. You just can't deal with something that hurts. There is no amount of physical pain that will equal emotional pain. Having to dredge up the past, that's why this message is very difficult for you to listen to. Because you see, you don't want to hear this, and I understand that. You don't want me to raise up old past ugly memories of old past hurts and experiences in your life that you'd like to have forgotten. You don't like that. I understand that. I'm not here for you to like. I'm here to be a shepherd. And shepherds have to deal with what they have to deal with. And old past hurts and ugly memories, painful memories of the past we have to deal with if we're going to be free. So how do you deal with them? How do you deal with them? So let me explain two things. First of all, we're talking about dealing with the hurts of those who are still around. You may see that person every day. It may be somebody who's hurt you deeply, who does not even realize that they hurt you. It may be someone who hurt you deeply, who did not intend to do it, but the hurt is just as deep. Or a little bit more difficult situation, it may be someone who lives 3,000 miles away and you probably never see them again except by some odd coincidence or God sends them across your way. And so they're not there. And then even more difficult is a father or mother who's passed away. How are you going to forgive your parents who've passed away? How are you going to forgive a friend who's passed away, who hurt you deeply? Killed in an automobile accident. He's gone. You can't ask him. You can't deal with it. So that's why the process is like this, and I want to show you how to deal with all those past hurts, no matter who they are, where they are, how long ago they've been, and who it is. Now, let me give you two cautions. There are times, depending upon who it is, the circumstance, that you and I should not ever go to someone and say to them, you hurt me deeply, here's what you did to me, and I forgive you. That's not the way to do it. Secondly, you never want to go to your parents who did their best, they thought, who may have made some tragic mistakes raising you. You could never go to them and say, I want to tell you how you hurt me, how you absolutely destroyed my self-image as a 16-year-old girl. You should never do that. In other words, our dealings with our unforgiving spirit should never bring hurt to someone else. So how are we going to do it? The best way to do it is to take two chairs. One of them for the other person and one of them for you. And so what you want to do with that person is you want to sit the other person in the other chair. And what you want to do is to carry on a conversation with the other person. They're not there. They may not ever be able to be there. They may be gone. And here's how you want to do it. You call them by name. Let's say it's John. John, I will explain to you how you hurt me. You hurt me deeply one day when you embarrassed me in front of all of my friends. I felt like somebody had stripped me. You made a joke of me. You destroyed my self-image. You hurt me deeply. You hurt me so badly that all of these years, over these past months, I've hurt. I've suffered pain. And in the process of dealing with that person, you tell them everything you feel, exactly how you feel. If you feel like crying, cry. If you feel like kicking that person, then kick the chair. In other words, you get out of your system whatever it takes. There's no point in you sitting there saying, now, John, because that's not the way you feel. You feel hurt. You have hurts of old past memories that are hurting, that are painful. A young lady may say to her father, Dad, when I was 12 years of age, you abused me. You made me take off my clothes. You embarrassed me. You humiliated me. You hurt me. I've never gotten over it. I've never been able to relate to other men like. And I hate it, I hate it, I hate it, I hate it, and I hate you. But Dad, by the grace of God, He's made it possible for me to forgive you. And so today I release you from the bondage. I release you from the debt of embarrassing me and abusing me and hurting me when I was a little girl. I don't hold it against you any longer. I free you today. And I'm grateful that God has freed me, and I thank Him that He is healing these damaged emotions that I have, and now I'm free. Whatever you need to confess, whatever you need to say, say it all, and then walk away remembering. When you walk away, if you meant what you said, and you thanked God for healing your damaged emotions and freeing you, you're free. Now, you may not feel all that freedom instantly, but you're going to begin to feel it. You're going to begin to sense a freedom that you had not felt before. God is going to be work in your life in a way that you have not felt Him work before. He's going to show you. He'll help you to be able to say what needs to be said. It may be that you'll have to go back and say, that's number one. Now, I want to talk to my boss. You may have to do that for 4, 5, 6, or 10 people. But my friend, I want to tell you something. That process will work because it's the way God makes it possible for us to heal our old damaged emotions. Now, when we talk about forgiving someone, there are three things involved. First of all, there is the hurt or the injury. That's part of it. There's the debt. That is the debt the other person owes us. There's the cancellation of that debt. So when you say to that person, first of all, here is what you have done to me, and you explain that, then you must cancel the debt. That's an act of your will. I choose to forgive you for, and state clearly in your own mind and audibly, what you're forgiving that person for, and then say to them audibly and clearly, I release you from that debt. I release you from that debt. That is, you no longer hold it against them, because now you can be free. When you see you hold something against someone else, you're bound by your own unforgiving spirit. Now, there are four results. When you and I forgive someone else, jot these down. When you and I are able to forgive someone else, genuinely forgive them, here's what happens. First of all, the memory of your past hurts begin to be healed. There is an instantaneous beginning to that healing. The moment you're able to say, I release you, I free you, I hold it against you no more, then first of all, there is the beginning of the healing of those old memories. Secondly, you begin to see that other person in a different light. No longer as your enemy, no longer as someone who has hurt you. You see them now as a forgiven person. Your whole attitude toward that person is different. Thirdly, you begin to experience freedom. The guilt and the weight of an unforgiving spirit, and my friend, it's far heavier than you think it is, and I'll tell you why. You don't know. If you've carried it long enough, you have forgotten what freedom feels like. And if you carry a weight long enough, it becomes such a part of your life and your thinking and your lifestyle, you don't know when you're free, when you're not. You think you're free. But my friend, when you're able to lay down the burden, when you're able to lay down the bondage of an unforgiving spirit, you're going to begin to understand what freedom is. You're going to be able to understand what love is for the first time in your life. You're going to be able to experience a sense of freedom and joy that you've wondered about all of your life. And then there's a fourth thing that may happen. Not necessarily, but it can happen. And that's this. There may be a coming together between you and that person. Now, there are times when this will not happen. Of course, if that person's gone on to meet the Lord, is one way that they could not come back. Secondly, that person may have moved 3,000 miles away. You don't have any idea where they are. And thirdly, it may have been in one of those painful experiences of a divorce. That person's remarried, and they can never come back the way they were. And so, whereas you may speak to that person on the phone once in a while, or you may see them occasionally, there can never be that coming together as it could be if it were you and a friend or some other situation. So that can't always be true, but it can be true sometimes, that coming back together again. Now, you and I have two choices about our hurts and our unforgiving spirit. You and I can hang on to our unforgiving spirit and nurse it. and let its poison keep on having its subtle effect in our life. We can let the old memories remain lodged like concrete. We can continue fighting off these hurts, or you can choose to get yourself two chairs and sit down in one of them and the other person in the other chair. And my friend, do you know who gets freed in this whole situation? While you're releasing that person in your mind, the person who gets freed is you. Now, I know it's painful. You say, but I just don't think I need to drag up the old past. Let me tell you something. You don't have to drag it up. It's already there, poisoning you every day. It's not a matter of dragging it up. It is a matter of confronting it like a man, like a mature man, a mature woman, facing up to what is there, dealing with what is there, not what may be there, but what is there, dealing with it, confessing it, repenting of it. But that's not enough until you release the other person, till you forgive the other person seated in that chair. Until you're able to do it, it's going to hang on. It's going to keep you dammed up. It's going to affect you physically, spiritually, emotionally, mentally. And my friend, tell me this, why go through life cheating yourself out of joy and peace and happiness and freedom and liberty? And listen, one of life's greatest gifts from God, listen carefully, why go through life never being able to fully love somebody else? You don't know what you're missing. Fully love someone else. Completely give yourself to someone else. No reservations. In total trust. Risking all that love offers. Totally giving yourself to someone else. And then being able to be fully loved. Fully loved. With all the feeling and all the joy and all the fullness and all the contentment and all the inexpressible joy that comes by being fully loved by someone else. You mean you want to go through life and miss that? I'm telling you, you don't really want that. Can you tell me any old hurt that's worth holding on to cheat you out of the wonderful love, sir, of a wonderful gal who loves you with all of her heart, who wants to really express it? And lady, can you tell me any old past hurt memory that you have that's so valuable to you that you cheat yourself out of a man who loves you with all of his heart, putting his arms around you and cherishing you and loving you and protecting you and providing for you and trying to be the kind of godly man he ought to be to you? Can you tell me any old nasty, dirty, ugly hurt of the past that's worth forsaking that for? Not really. So, my friends, you have two choices. You can hang on to your hurts, or you can give them up and be free, truly free, like you've never felt freedom before in all of your life. Two simple chairs, an honest and open you, confessing, forgiving, canceling the debt, freeing the other person, you become free for the first time in your life. Some of you seated right here, I've done everything but call your name. And you know that. You see, it's not I. It's the Lord Jesus Christ loving you, prodding you, surfacing in your life something that's painful and difficult. You can respond in one of two ways. You can make a commitment for the next few moments to deal with this, not next week, but today, before the sun goes down today, dealing with it today, two chairs in your bedroom with a door locked privately, carefully, quietly, somewhere by yourself, seating all the people who've hurt you in that chair, freeing them all, and going to bed tonight lighter than you have ever felt in all of your life. It's a choice. Wonderful, awesome, painful choice you have to make. And it is my prayer today that you'll make a commitment that you are going to be free. Father, I know that your Spirit has broken through some old crust, surfaced some awfully painful emotions. Confronted your children with some things in their lives they've been trying to forget for years and would rather have not heard about again this morning. But I thank you for your love that you don't always give us what we want. You give us what we need. And some of the things we need the most are the most painful. Some of the things that demand the most from us and of us are the most difficult for us to face. Father, you know that I understand that it's painful. And I do understand compassionately those who are hurting this very moment. Those who are suffering the pain of old past memories yet to be dealt with. I pray, Father, in Jesus' name today, there may be a deliberate, willful choice on the part of each person here to deal with those hurts that have developed into hatreds, an unforgiving spirit, once and for all, that they might be free. I pray for those who've never trusted the Lord Jesus Christ as their personal Savior, that they might recognize that step number one, being forgiven of their own sin, and then forgiving those who've hurt them. And Lord, you know there may be some that we'll need to go to straighten out some things with the other person, carefully, lovingly, tenderly, assuming our responsibility. Give grace and wisdom to do that. And Father, as this invitation is given, may many who felt the prick of your Spirit, but a prick of love, where they stand, humbly submit themselves in this very moment and pray this simple prayer. Lord Jesus, today I will release all those who have hurt me. I will forgive. I will be free. Thank you for what you're going to do, Father, is my prayer in Jesus' name. Amen.
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0: In order to experience full forgiveness, I must be forgiven on three levels. Number one, I must be able to experience God's forgiveness. Secondly, I must be able to experience forgiving others. And thirdly, I must be able to experience the forgiving of myself. And that's probably the most difficult area of forgiveness, forgiving ourselves for wrongs that we've done either toward others, toward God, or toward ourselves. Now, when we think about forgiving others, we think, well, yes, Lord, I can do that. God's forgiveness, yes, I do believe that God is forgiving me, but somehow there's something in our thinking that when it comes to being able to forgive ourselves, we find it much more difficult than we want to admit. How can I forgive myself for what I've done, even though I know God has forgiven me? Well, that's the title of this message, The Challenge of Forgiving Ourselves. And I want to separate in the very beginning two categories of people. First of all, that category of persons who has, because of the oppression of someone else, has participated in some form of sin, some form of wrongdoing, which was not their choice. They were forced to be a part of that, taken advantage of and did not initiate it. And let me give you an example of that, because this is where a lot of people are. There are many women today who go to counselors who say,

were oppressed by their fathers, taken advantage of by their dads, and forced into an act that they were totally opposed to, but because of their age, their immaturity, didn't know how to respond. But even after years have gone by, they still condemn themselves for being a part of that, and oftentimes consider themselves the ones who were the most guilty and the cause of the whole act, which is a false sense of guilt. It's not true guilt because it's not real. It feels real, and it's just as devastating upon them as if they had been the initiators or were guilty. So there is a false sense of guilt that we suffer, and as a result, the pain and the suffering of those bad memories keep lingering on. And the ability to be able to forgive, to be forgiven by God, and then forgive the person who was responsible, yes, but somehow we can't forgive ourselves. So I'm not talking primarily about the person who is suffering from a false sense of guilt, which, my friend, that is not true guilt. That is a satanic trap. It is a satanic deception. And if more than likely you look back, if you happen to be a party to that, you say, but oh, if I had done so and so. And what happens is the years go by, our configuration in our minds of what really happened gets distorted, and we are prone to heap more guilt upon ourselves, assume responsibility which was really not ours. And so I want to say to those who are suffering from that, you thank God that He's forgiven you. You do not have to feel guilty about that anymore, and you can choose to release yourself from that guilt. And I want to pray today that as you listen to this message, God will free you up. Then there's that other category of people, all the rest of us who have sinned against God, sinned against ourselves, sinned against others, wronged other people. And we still feel guilty for what we've done, what we've said, how we've acted, and how we've responded. And so what we want to do is to deal with this whole matter of the challenge of forgiving ourselves when we have wronged someone else, sinned against God, and maybe nobody knows it but God and yourself, or our sins against ourselves. And the first thing I would like to do is to consider the reasons we find it difficult to forgive ourselves. If you recall in the 51st Psalm, when David was writing after his commitment of sin against Bathsheba, and this 51st Psalm begins with his cry to God to be gracious to him according to his greatness, to wash him thoroughly, cleanse him. He admitted, confessed, repented of his sins. He cried out to God to purify him, wash him, make him hear joy, hide his face, God's face from his sins, blot out his iniquities. Then he says in verse 10, Lord, create in me a clean heart, O God, and renew a steadfast spirit within me. Do not cast me away from thy presence, and do not take thy Holy Spirit from me. Restore to me the joy of thy salvation. Sustain me with a willing spirit. Then I will teach transgressors thy ways, and sinners will be converted to thee. And I believe in that passage, not only is David expressing his desire for God's forgiveness, but therein is the tone of a man who is willing also to forgive himself, knowing that God indeed is willing to forgive him. And as a process of doing so, he says, then I'll be able to teach others how you have forgiven me, and they too can be forgiven of their sins. Now, when you and I think about why we find it difficult to forgive ourselves of our sins or forgive ourselves of our wrongs against other people, the number of reasons. Now, here's the reason I want you to jot this down on a piece of paper. Because you may not personally have a problem with this, but there are many people you work with and people you live with who have a very difficult problem with it. And if someone you are sharing with begins to say to you, but you know, somehow I just can't forgive myself for what I've done, you'll be able to be used of God to set them free. You remember what Jesus said as he stood up in the temple that morning and read from the scriptures? He said, the Spirit of the Lord is upon me, because he hath sent me to preach the gospel. And he says he has sent me to set the captives free. A person who cannot experience God's forgiveness is a captive. A person who cannot forgive others is a captive. And surely a person who cannot forgive themselves is a prisoner of their own self-condemnation. Why can we not forgive ourselves? So I want to give you some reasons and trust

0: that you'll be wise enough to jot them down, put them in your own memory, and also to be able to share them with others. First of all, because we find it difficult to accept God's forgiveness. Because we find it difficult to accept God's forgiveness for our sin. Because we do not understand the grace of God. Because we do not understand His sacrificial atoning death at Calvary, whereby He paid the penalty for all of our sin. Not understanding that, we naturally feel, how could I forgive myself when I am so guilty and even God cannot forgive me of my sin? Remember that God not only can, but will forgive every single sin. But if I don't believe He can and I am not able to experience God's forgiveness, I will have a very difficult time experiencing and forgiving myself. There's a second reason, number two, and that is we find it difficult to deal with self-disappointment. When you and I wrong someone else, when we sin against God, sin against ourselves, whatever the wrong may be, oftentimes we feel very disappointed with ourselves. Now, more than likely, most of us have high expectations of what we believe we're capable of being, of what we believe we ought to be doing, how we ought to be responding in life. When we fail to live up to our own self-imposed expectations, we become disappointed in ourselves. And we say, shame on me. I'm surprised at myself. I would never have believed that I would have done this. I would never have believed that I would have responded in this fashion. I never knew that it was in me to do this. I never knew that I had the potential of disobeying and rebelling against God or hurting someone else the way I've hurt this person. Now, remember, we're not talking about disappointing God. Remember, you cannot disappoint God because He sees your life from beginning to end all at the same time. You can only disappoint those who have high expectations and then there's a letdown. That is, you don't live up to them. Since He doesn't expect anything more than we are, knowing us as we are, we can't disappoint God. But we do disappoint ourselves. We don't live up to our own expectations. And what happens is we condemn ourselves for failing. We feel guilty because we fail to live up to this high expectation and this picture we have of ourselves. And when we don't live up to that, match that, we feel the sting of our guilt and the condemnation of our own failure. So that's one of the reasons some people find it difficult to forgive themselves. But there's a third reason. That is, it's difficult for us because we see the consequences of our wrong or our sin continuously in someone else's life. That is, the person we sin against, the person whom we wrong, we continually see the consequences of that in their life. For example, let's say that here is a mother or father who damages their children or their son or daughter emotionally when they are very, very young, extremely young. That child grows up oftentimes with an inability to relate to other kids, very poor student in school, somehow just can't get it together, and is backward in so many ways, sometimes embarrassing to the parent. That parent has to live with what he or she did to that child. And so every time they see that child, they suffer the consequences and the sting of self-condemnation and guilt because they know they will not be able to erase that from the mind of their child, and more than likely to go all the way through life having to face that. That not only happens in families, but it happens to people's relationship outside the family. There are all kinds of things people do to each other, whom they live around, whom they live with, and they see the effects of that. It may be something physical. It may be something mental, it may be something emotional, but they have to live with that. They see it, and it's a continuous reminder of their own guilt, continuous reminder of their own failure, their own wrongdoing, and as a result, they find it very difficult to forgive themselves. Then there's another reason, and that is because of the consequences we suffer within ourselves as a result of our wrongdoing. Because of the consequences we suffer within ourselves because of our wrongdoing. It may be that nobody else would ever know what you did. It may be that the person you wronged does not even know who it was that wronged them. But you know. And so you live with that. You know what's gone on. And you know what's happened. And as a result of remembering what you did and looking at what you did, and or maybe some physical result in your own life. Here's a person, for example, who makes a decision early in life, an erroneous decision based on jealousy and enmity and hatred and animosity and rebellion and hostility. They commit a sin against someone else, and then they have to live with it because of the effect it has upon them. And oftentimes they make decisions out of anger and jealousy that their life will never be what it could have been. And they look back years before and see some foolish decisions that they made, poor judgment, unwise decisions, and now they've got to live with them the rest of their life. May not affect anybody else, but they have to live with themselves. And it's very difficult for some people to be able to forgive their past actions, their past attitudes, because of the continuing, ongoing consequences in their own life. Now, there are so many illustrations that fall into that category. So many actions and attitudes that we commit and expressions of our attitudes that have damaging effect upon us. And there's so many people today who are living with regrets of the past. If I had not done this, if I'd had done that. And there are people who watch this program. There are people who listen to this program who are in prison all over this country and who are behind bars because they committed an act which, if they had the opportunity, they would like to erase it and it never have happened in their life. And so even today, they still feel guilty because the very surroundings are a constant reminder of past wrongs done, past sins committed. And so they find it very difficult to forgive themselves, especially when they are suffering the consequences of all of these things. And then, this is a very subtle thing that happens to some people. And that's this, that a person who cannot forgive themselves, often cannot make that decision and cannot forgive themselves because they have learned to be comfortable with their guilt and their self-condemnation. They've learned to be comfortable with their guilt and their self-condemnation. You see, they've lived with it so long, it's a habit for them in their praying. God, I know that I'm guilty. I know that I'm unworthy. I know that I'm a sinner. I know that I'll never be fully forgiven. God, I know that you don't even have any reason to forgive me for what I've done. So they learn to live. It's a habit with them. They nourish their self-condemnation. They cuddle their sense of self-guilt. Their self-disappointment, their guilt, their self-condemnation has become such a part of them that if you were to take it away from them, they would be threatened. I've seen people, when they were confronted with the fact that they could be released from all condemnation, released from all guilt, and be freed, totally freed for the first time in their life, it's as if you could see them backing off. I'm not sure I can handle that. Because they haven't felt free in so long, they don't know what to do with freedom. But self-condemnation has become such a part of their thinking, that's what they're comfortable with. That's what they feel the most secure with. But all of a sudden, if they had no condemnation to pray about, no guilt to tackle and to wrestle with, what would they pray about? They'd have to stop praying a lot of these prayers about themselves. What would they pray about? What would they think about? How could they feel that God has really forgiven them? And so it's a very subtle trick of Satan. You become so comfortable with your own self-condemnation that it's very difficult to give it up. And so it is amazing how people respond to protect it. You know what they do sometimes? They'll commit another act of sin to prove that they absolutely do not deserve to be forgiven. Therefore, they cannot forgive themselves. It is a snare. It is a deceitful trick of the devil whereby a person remains in bondage, unable to forgive themselves. Then there is the whole attitude, I just don't deserve it. You see, if you knew how evil I had been, if you knew how sinful and wicked and vile I have been, if you knew what I had done, If you could know how many people I've wronged, if you could know how deceitful and distrustful, how hateful, how mean, how ornery. They can name all kinds of words trying to describe how awful they've been. And the end result is, I don't even deserve to be forgiven. Because you see, in their thinking, here's what they think. When oftentimes that sin is against someone and only God knows and they know, here's the way they think. They think, well, if God only knows about this and I know about it, how can I forgive myself? Because if God forgives me and nobody else knows and I forgive myself, it will be as if I got away with sin. Now, my friend, don't you worry about that. You're not going to ever get away with it. If nobody ever knows about it but you and God, it's already begun to take its toll in your life. So a person, if they don't feel that anybody else knows about it, and they certainly don't deserve to be forgiven, to forgive themselves would appear as if they had gotten away with sin, and the guilt level is already so high, they couldn't possibly even accept the idea that they could get away with sin, which you cannot. But it appears to a person to be that way, and so they think, there's no way for me to forgive myself. And then, of course, there's the whole attitude of fear of repeating the sin. Now, I would forgive myself. I want to forgive myself, but I'm just afraid I'm going to do the same thing all over again. And if I do, then what? God has already forgiven me. The other person has forgiven me. And now suppose I do the same thing all over again. How can I forgive myself knowing that I have the potential of repeating the same sin again? So a person has a very difficult time forgiving themselves when they reason in any of that fashion. It just doesn't come up, add up to forgiving oneself. That is, to be able to release oneself from self-condemnation. And you see, when you and I are unable to forgive ourselves, we keep condemning ourselves. We continuously bear the excessive emotional baggage of guilt and self-condemnation with us every day of our life. You wake up with it. You go to bed with it. You sleep with it all night. You wake up to it in the morning. You work with it. You play with it. You socialize with it. Your recreation, you're still carrying it. It is excessive, damaging, emotional baggage that God never intends for His children to carry. I wonder, as you look back in your life and as you think about your life today, is there anything back yonder? I mean, anything back there that's so painful in your thinking, so damaging to your past, that you've been so disappointed about in your life that you cannot release yourself from it. You keep on judging, condemning, and feeling the guilt of that which you know that God has forgiven you for, but somehow you can't forgive yourself. Well, what happens in a person's life when they cannot forgive themselves? What kind of effect does that have upon them? Well, a person who cannot forgive themselves does what? They continuously punish themselves. That's the first thing that happens. They continuously punish themselves in one fashion or the other. It is amazing how that person will almost invite disaster, almost invite some kind of a bad relationship whereby they can feel like they are paying for the sins that they've committed. It is amazing how very subtly, not openly and outwardly, not determining to do so, but in their thinking, because they feel so condemned, they almost, as if it were, look for ways to be condemned and judged by others in order to pay off a debt which they owe. Even though they will say to you, I know God has forgiven me, I believe God has forgiven me, but I cannot forgive myself. So first of all, that person condemns themselves. Now, even in spite of the fact that the Lord has said, therefore, there is no condemnation to those who are in Christ Jesus. Even though we know that God has said He's wiped out all the condemnation, we still want to condemn ourselves. You see, when He says in Romans chapter 8, verse 1, there is therefore no condemnation to those who are in Christ Jesus, what He's referring to is Romans chapters 1 through 5. There is therefore no condemnation. Therefore, based on Romans 1 through 5, which all deals with God's sacrificial atoning death, whereby Jesus bore the weight of our sin, the penalty of it. Therefore, on the basis of what Jesus did, he says, there is no condemnation. And chapters 6 and 7 talk about the freedom we have in Christ Jesus. Now, in spite of that, what happens when we don't forgive ourselves, we condemn ourselves. You may not walk around saying, I'm mean, I'm bad, I'm ugly, none of that, but it is an attitude, which leads me to the second thing, and that's this. When we cannot forgive ourselves, we feel this cloud of uncertainty that hovers over us. You can't put your finger on it. You can't describe it. You can't see it. It's just there. The fact that I can't forgive myself gives me a very uncertain relationship with the Lord. I'm not sure exactly where I am. I know He's forgiven me, but I'm not exactly sure where that leaves me, even though I'm forgiven. I know the other person has forgiven me, but... And so what happens, there's an uncertainty that just surrounds it. It's part of your environment. It's part of your atmosphere. When you get down to pray, no matter what you talk to the Lord about, if it's hanging in there, you cannot forgive yourself, how can you express full faith in God to answer your prayer? How can you say, I know the Bible says, my God shall supply all of your needs according to His riches in glory by Christ Jesus. I know that's what He says, but oh God, I know what I've done in the past. I know You have forgiven me, but I know that I don't deserve this. And what happens? We keep berating ourselves, condemning ourselves, heaping guilt upon ourselves, and it affects and penetrates every single area of our life. How in the world can we express faith in prayer and faith in God in these areas? So, this cloud of uncertainty. Thirdly, we develop a sense of low self-esteem. Now, when a person feels like, well, I've gotten away with that sin, remember this, one of the most damaging effects of sin is what it does to a person's attitude toward themselves. Now, you see people oftentimes who are boastful and loud-mouthed, and braggadocio, I mean, you think they got the world by the tail. You know what's happening on the inside of them? That's not the way they see themselves. All of that is a big cover-up because they have such a terrible image of themselves and a poor attitude about themselves because of what's gone on in their life. So a person never escapes the penalty of sin. When God forgives us, we still have to deal with the consequences. And even when you know God has forgiven you, sin damages your own sense of self-respect. You mean I did that? How could I have treated them that way? How could I have said that? How could I have responded? It is terribly damaging to a person's own sense of self-respect, self-esteem, their self-image, their sense of self-worth. A sense of self-worth begins to plunge when a person sees how awful they have been until they're able to forgive themselves and see that from God's perspective, He says you're a person of notable excellence. When God forgives you of your sin, the Bible says He makes you a saint. That does not mean that you're sinless. You become a child of God, a person of notable excellence in whom God is conforming to His image and in whom He's working the healing process of making us whole persons. He wants us to be whole. Now think about this. Anytime you and I sin against God, we set up within our emotional being, we set up conflict. If my spirit tells me to do this and my flesh says do this, and I have to make a choice, all of a sudden I've got tension. Then I have to make a choice. And when I choose to disobey what I know is right, I set up an inner conflict that goes on. And I have to live with that. Now, I may not see it, and I may not feel it in my emotions all the time, but here's what's going on all the time. Living in disobedience to God, this is what's going on the inside of you constantly, all the time. Living in conflict, living in rebellion, living in disobedience, doing what you know is not right, it's always going on. So the person who says, yeah, I sinned, God forgave me, I didn't suffer any penalty. My friend, you may not see it, and you may not feel it for a while. But all the time, here's the conflict that's going on in your emotional being. Because you never escape the penalty fully of your sin. God forgives, but the consequences of the nature of sin is such. That does not mean that God is punishing you. It means the very nature of sin is such that it's damaging to a person's self-esteem, their self-image, and their attitude, their value of themselves. This is why persons caught up in all forms of immorality, but other kind of sins as well. It is extremely difficult for them to forgive themselves. Why? Because this has been going on so long, damaging who they really are. They don't see themselves as whole persons. You know why? Because they're not. Until you can experience God's forgiveness, the forgiveness of the person that you've wronged, and forgive yourself, you're not whole. Jesus said, I came to make you whole. Now, to be whole, I must be whole physically, spiritually, my relationship to Him, but emotionally, I need to be whole. That is, there needs to be the cessation of this conflict, and I need to be at a sense of oneness and peace with myself, with my neighbor, and with my God. And until I am, there is no wholeness. There's fragmentation. When we sin against God, we fragment ourselves in our spirit and in our emotions. And a fragmented person understands no peace, experiences no joy, and no happiness. Something is missing. What is missing is that tranquility, that wholeness that God intends for all of us. Wholeness means I'm able to come back together with God in my relationship to Him. I'm able to come back into a sense of oneness and togetherness with the person that I've wronged. And then equally as important is I'm able to come back to myself and accept myself and see myself again as a person worthy of the love of God. Not because I'm worthy of anything, but because God says we are. He sent His Son, the greatest demonstration of your worth God could possibly have performed in all the world and all ages. He says, here's how much you're worth. I'm giving my Son to die on the cross, bearing all of your wickedness, all of your sin. That's how much I think you're worth. Now, sin destroys that. It fragments that sense of wholeness so that a healthy person is a person who feels not only together with God, together with others, but together on the inside. And my friend, don't you ever worry about getting by with sin. There's no way. And this is part of the problem. When a person cannot forgive themselves, they can never be whole. You can never be whole until you're able to forgive yourself. And then something else happens. Oftentimes a person will develop excessive compulsive behavior. Excessive compulsive behavior. That is, in order to overcome this condemnation, they work much harder. They become workaholics, or they'll become alcoholics, or drink, or get on drugs, or once in a while, I've met a person, not too often, but once in a while I meet a person who's in the ministry, going through some difficulty. We'll sit down and begin to talk about it. And finally we get back to how the Lord called them and what was going on in their life when the Lord called them into the ministry. And every once in a while I'll meet somebody who says, oh, back yonder in my life. And they give me this grotesque story of past sins. And then I just felt like God wanted me in the ministry. You know what that is sometimes? Not often, but sometimes. It is a person's desire and a person's guilt and condemnation expressing itself through going into the ministry and working hard for God and working harder and harder to pay off a past debt which they do not owe. And so the idea is if I get in the ministry and start serving God, then surely God will be able to forgive me, and surely I'll be able to forgive myself, because finally I'll be able to work up enough good works for God that I'll be able to be forgiven. And the truth is, that never works. Because how much do you have to work to be forgiven? How long do you have to serve God? Because here's what Satan does. Satan says, yeah, you've served the Lord 20 years, but look what you did. That's right, got 10 more years to go. At the end of their life, you know what they're doing? They're still trying to pay off God and still trying to quieten a shouting, crying, condemning, guilty, stinging conscience. You can't quieten that except by accepting God's forgiveness and releasing yourself from guilt that no longer belongs to you. And so this is what happens to people. It's compulsive behavior, and that happens oftentimes. Then, of course, there's that false sense of humility. Lord, I just thank you. And we start out praying like this. God, I know that I'm not worthy. I know that I'm a sinner. I feel condemned because of my sin. I know you're God of grace. And what happens? A lot of that is just false piety. It's not real. There's not a single one of us who deserves forgiveness. That's not even the issue. But when God forgives us, we're forgiven. And coming back to God in my prayers and telling Him how awful I've been, how terrible I've been, how undeserving I am, and majoring on that does not impress God, who says, "But I have said to you, as a forgiven child of mine, you are a person of notable excellence. Act like the person you are." And we go around drooping around, but if you just knew what I had done. You know what that is? That's wanting sympathy. Listen, friend, we don't need sympathy. We need forgiveness. And once we have it, we ought to be shouting about the grace of God and not moaning and groaning about our faults and our ills. We're the children of a living, forgiving, loving, merciful God whose mercy knows no limitations and whose grace cannot be measured. And then, of course, there's the physical effect. You keep on living with an unforgiving spirit toward yourself, condemning yourself, increasing your guilt, poor self-image, devastating your sense of self-worth, and eventually it's going to show up in the physical body. There's no way to live in self-condemnation, which is, listen, it is totally opposite from everything God has provided and that God desires for your life. Now, in spite of all that, some folks still feel they just cannot forgive themselves. So what I'd like to do, I would like to give you about 7 questions that if you're one of those persons who cannot forgive yourself, I want you to jot these 7 questions down, and I want you to consider them. Now, I have a tendency to want to answer these questions for you, and I have to watch myself or I'll start answering them. But I don't want to do that. I just want to give you 7 questions to ask yourself if you have been unable to forgive yourself for anything in your past, no matter what it is. I want you to think about these 7 questions. Or, if you don't have that problem, the next time somebody you're speaking with or sharing with has that problem, you just give them these 7 questions and say, "I would like for you to consider answering these 7 questions for yourself, and then let's get back together and talk about it." So, I want you to jot these down. Number 1. Why should I continue to condemn myself when God no longer condemns me? Why should I continue to condemn myself when God has already forgiven me of my sin? Any way you want to put it down. Why should I continue to condemn myself when God has forgiven me of my sin? Why should I? If He's forgiven me, why should I continue to condemn myself? Number 2, is my self-condemnation, that is my unwillingness to forgive myself, is my self-condemnation drawing me into an intimate relationship with God? Is my self-condemnation drawing me into an intimate relationship to God? Now, I've just got to answer that. No. It doesn't help your relationship at all. Is my self-condemnation drawing me in an intimate relationship to God? It's working the very opposite. Number 3. What good am I doing by continuously condemning myself? What good am I doing? What good am I doing to myself? What good am I doing to others? What good is it to the kingdom of God? What good am I doing by continuously condemning myself, refusing to forgive myself of past sin and past guilt? Number 4, is my unwillingness to forgive myself helping my relationship? Is it helping my relationship to others? Is my unwillingness to forgive myself helping my relationship to others? Now, you know the answer to that. It works the very opposite. Because when we don't forgive ourselves, I believe a person who cannot forgive himself or herself is more prone to criticism and to see faults in others than a person who is able to do that. Number 5, is my self-condemnation influencing God? Now, I have to comment on this one. Is my self-condemnation, my unwillingness to forgive myself, influencing God? That is God being impressed by my unwillingness to forgive myself? Is God doing anything more in my life? Something that He would not do because I'm forgiving myself? You never influence God by continuously berating and condemning and heaping up guilt upon yourself. Now get this one. Number 6. Is there any scriptural basis for continually condemning myself? Is there any scriptural basis for refusing to forgive myself? That's what we're talking about. Are there scriptures in the Bible anywhere that justifies my refusal to forgive myself? That justifies my failure to forgive myself? That justifies my condemnation? Jot down by that Romans 8:1. And then number 7, ask this question. How long do I intend to condemn myself? How long do I intend to live unwilling to forgive myself? How long do I intend to live condemning myself? Now, I believe if a person has that problem, and if they're willing to ask themselves those 7 questions, they're going to have to do some real wrestling in their heart, because they're going to have a difficult time with them. Because the answers are very obvious. But to a person who has lived with self-condemnation, they don't think like that. And so what you want to do is to help them to think properly. Now, I've said all that to answer one question. You know the reason Jesus spoke in parables? So He could get it down here where all of us could get a hold of it. And therefore, God never intended for anything that you and I are supposed to believe or to do to be difficult. That does not mean that some things not difficult to interpret. It does not mean that there are not some tasks difficult that God calls us to. But when it comes to grasping a truth in order to apply it to our heart, in order to make it a part of our life, to be conformed to His likeness, He's not going to make it difficult. So that forgiving ourselves, while it is difficult because of our attitude, the process is simple. God intended for it to be simple. How does a person forgive himself or herself of past wrongs toward others, toward God, toward themselves, no matter what the nature of it is? It doesn't make any difference what you've done. How long, to whom, or what? How does a person forgive himself or herself for past wrongs? 3 simple steps. Number 1, an honest confession of the specific wrong or wrongs for which you've been guilty. An honest confession of the specific wrongs for which you're guilty. That means we don't say, now, Lord, I want to forgive myself for not being everything I ought to be. You can forget that prayer. That's not what we're talking about. That's why I said specific. Name it. Whom did you wrong and what did you do? Those 2 things have to be out in the open. Openness and honesty. Here's what I did. Now, Lord, I knew I could have done better. No. Here's what I did. Here's who I did it to. And God, I was guilty. So we open and honest about it. Yes, that's what happened. Secondly, reaffirm your faith in God's promises of your forgiveness by Him. Reaffirm your faith in God's promises of your forgiveness by Him. That is, you're reaffirming that God has forgiven you for this, no matter how long ago it's been or what happened, God has forgiven you. That is, if you have sincerely asked Him to do so. So we're taking for granted that you believe that God has forgiven you. So you reaffirm, God, I know that you have forgiven me. 3rd step. And all of this is in the spirit of prayer and a prayer. God, on the basis of your forgiveness of me. I'll state this, but I want to give you the prayer first. God, on the basis of your forgiveness of me, I now release myself from all guilt and all condemnation of my wrongdoing based on your forgiveness of me. Because the truth is, we have no rights to hold condemnation and to continually judge ourselves when God the Father, in His omniscience, knowing it all, in His omnipotence, having all power, in His great mercy and His great holiness, if God is willing to forgive me, I have no basis for any longer being condemning toward myself. So therefore, first of all, there must be honest and specific confession. Secondly, the reaffirmation of my belief in the promises of God that I am forgiven. And thirdly, by an act of my will, I choose to release myself from all guilt and condemnation by an act of my will. Now, you know one of the best ways to do this? Is go to your favorite mirror and look in the mirror and confess. Look at yourself and say it in the mirror, I confess this is what I have done, specifically to whom? I thank God that you have forgiven me for this. And then to yourself, look in the mirror and say it, I release myself by an act of my will on the basis of God's forgiveness for me. I choose to release myself from the guilt of this wrong and no longer condemn or judge myself. It's an act of your will. You say, that's too simple. May I ask you a question? What else can you do? What else can you do? But make a choice, act on the choice based on God's overwhelming, loving forgiveness for you. What else can you do? You're going to work? Do what and how long? You said, I need to pray about it. I just told you what to pray. Now, you don't need to pray anything else. You can get out and tell God a whole lot of things. He doesn't need to hear that. You know what God's waiting to hear? He's waiting for you to express faith in His forgiveness and faith in His word. There is therefore now no condemnation by God for His forgiven children. Therefore, there is no legitimate basis for God's children to keep judging and condemning themselves. Therefore, by an act of your will, I choose to release myself from the guilt and the condemnation of those wrongs I have done for which God has already in His love forgiven me. I choose to be released from that. Now, for some people, they'll feel instantly freed and liberated. Some other folks, they won't feel it that fast. But it's there and it's real. And the healing process for some people may be a little slower. But for many, the truth is this. The moment you do that, from God's point of view, at that moment, you're free. I want to ask you again. What else can you do? There isn't anything else to do. But accept what God has offered. Freedom and liberty from all condemnation and all self-imposed judgment upon yourself. That is the offer of release. And when Jesus said, the Spirit of the Lord is upon me because He hath anointed me to preach the gospels and to preach the gospel and to set the captives free. He was speaking not only of people who are physically in bondage, but people who are in terrible, tormenting emotional bondage, like some of you. And you can be free if you're willing to put into practice just what we've shared. Nothing else for you to do. Nothing else you can do. Why wait when you can be free right now? Father, I pray for many people today who are in bondage, tormenting, self-imposed, condemning bondage. I pray in Jesus' name that they will have the courage right now, with openness and honesty and being specific about the wrongs they've committed, confess them. Reaffirm your forgiveness. If they have never been forgiven, to ask right now for your forgiveness of their sin based on the death of Christ at Calvary. If that person has never been saved, right now to receive, to accept by faith the Lord Jesus Christ as their personal Savior. And now on the basis of your provision, of your forgiveness, release themselves by an act of their will, a choice they make in this moment. I choose to release myself from all past guilt and all past condemnation, the guilt and condemnation of all wrongs in the past, based on the loving forgiveness of my Father who has declared me freed and liberated. I declare myself free and liberated here and now in Jesus' name. Father, I pray that multitudes of people might be set free this very moment and not accepted on the basis of how they feel, but accepted on the basis of what you have said, and then trust you to give the feelings and the healing process that begins instantaneously, that is effected immediately, that takes effect instantly, that their feelings will follow in due season. I pray for the release of many captives today. In Jesus' name I pray. Amen.
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0: If I'm going to seek the Lord, I begin by meditating upon His Word. Now, we're not talking about Bible study. I'm talking about you come to a passage of Scripture, or you turn to one that you are familiar with, or God just brings one to your heart, and you just begin to meditate upon it. You read it. You talk to Him about it. You ask Him how to apply that to your heart. You ask Him what He's saying. God, what's going on in my life at this point? Or, Lord, here's what's going on, and how does this apply to my life? Meditating upon the Word of God is reading it, praying it back to Him, just letting it, absorbing it into your heart. If I am going to seek God, I am going to fall in love with His Word. My friend, you will make it a priority in your life.
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4: Are you a believer who is loyal, committed to the Word of God, willing to stand for truth? You might find yourself described in A Moment with Charles Stanley.
0: The person who has the gift of prophecy is willing to suffer. That is, when they see unrighteousness and when they see things going on that are not right, they're willing to take a stand for what is right. They're willing to stand firm for what's right, even if it costs them. If it costs them their friends, if it costs, for example, they're going to be loyal and truthful to the Word of God, even if being true to the Word of God costs them relationships, they're going to be true to the Word. If they have to decide whether it's Word or relationship, they're going to be true to the Word. And they're willing to suffer the consequences of being obedient to God, doing what God calls them to do, walking in righteousness. They're willing to suffer. In fact, you recall that Peter said he counted it a privilege, a joy to suffer for the Lord. And so many people today, they don't want to suffer, and if they think something's going on, it's going to cost them all the suffering, you know what? They're going to leave. They're going to evaporate. They're gone. You can't trust them to stand by in times of difficulty and hardship. Listen, when you're going through troubles and trials and heartaches in your life and you want to do what's right, the gift of prophecy will stand by you, defend you, if at all possible, unless it's something that you really need to be corrected about, then they'll try to correct you if at all possible and stand with you and help you get corrected. And they're willing to suffer other people's criticism and judgments no matter what.
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0: How would your friends label you? Would they label you a critic or an encourager? When they see you coming, are they glad or are they sad? When they think about you, do they smile on the inside or do they frown? That is, what kind of person are you as others see you? Do they see you as a person they like to be around? Is there something about you that just sort of buoys them up? When somebody calls your name, does something happen to them on the inside? God intends for every single one of us to be an encourager. And people love encouragers. There's something about being around a person who by nature is an encourager. And when Paul wrote these Corinthians, he said as he described God, that God is a God of all comfort or a God of all encouragement. But all the way back over in Isaiah chapter 35, likewise, in this passage, we are admonished to be an encourager. Listen to this. Encourage the exhausted, strengthen the feeble, say to those with anxious heart, take courage, fear not. And then in 1 Thessalonians, Paul gives a similar encouragement, a little bit more thorough, when he says to the believers there in the 5th chapter and the 11th verse, he says, therefore, encourage one another, build up one another, just as you also are doing. That is, encouragement really is building up the other person. An encourager is a person who is able to stand beside someone else in some fashion or the other and to lift their spirit and to give them hope and somehow to encourage them, or rather to motivate them to keep going in time of great difficulty and heartache. The book of 2 Corinthians begins with encouragement. And I want you to turn, if you will, to the first chapter of 2 Corinthians. I want us to read a portion of this chapter. And this is our second message in a two-part series on encouragement. First of all, encouragement for the troubled heart. And then today, the making of an encourager. God is the maker of encouragers. And so, if you'll begin with me in verse 3, and let's read through the 7th verse. He says, blessed be the God and Father of our Lord Jesus Christ, the Father of mercies and the God of all comfort or encouragement, who comforts or encourages us in all our affliction so that we may be able to comfort those who are in any affliction with the comfort with which we ourselves are comforted by God. For just as the sufferings of Christ are ours in abundance, so also our comfort is abundant through Christ. But if we're afflicted, it is for your comfort and salvation. Or if we are comforted, it is for your comfort, which is effective in the patient enduring of the same sufferings with which we also suffer. And our hope for you is firmly grounded, knowing that as you are sharers of our sufferings, so also you're sharers of our comfort. Now, if I should ask you, do you consider yourself an encourager, someone who is able to lift someone else when they're hurting and when they're suffering? Paul refers in these next couple of verses here, in verses 8 and 9, to a circumstance, a situation in his own life where he almost despaired of life. In fact, he said, an affliction that came to them in Asia, they were burdened excessively beyond their strength. He said, we despaired even of life. There was no way, it appeared to be, that they could escape this persecution. He says, in fact, the sentence of death was upon them. They thought it was all over. But he says, within ourselves, in order that we should not trust in ourselves, but in God who raises the dead. Then he talks about their deliverance, and he says to these Corinthians, thank you for praying for us. If I should ask you, would you like to be an encourager? More than likely you'd say yes, but if I told you what it would require of you, I wonder how many of you would back off. Do you have an encourager, somebody that encourages you? Is there someone that you think about immediately when trouble hits you, I mean head on? Is there somebody that you always turn to? Somebody that you could call, somebody that you want with you, somebody's presence that suddenly, when you get bad news, you just want them there. There's something about their presence that warms your heart, comforts you, strengthens you, encourages you. Oh, my friend, do you happen to be one of those lonely persons? And you'd have to say, when the bottom drops out in my life, I have nowhere to turn. When I hear bad news, I'm just shoved deeper and deeper into my corner. I don't really have anybody that I can turn to that'll help me when I'm going through heartache and troubles and trials. Everybody needs a comforter. Everybody needs an encourager. And the truth is, we all should be that to someone else. And I wonder if there's anybody that you know who depends upon you as their encourager.